0: virus. This virus is more rare than other species in its family that cause Ebola, and currently available treatments and vaccines are not expected to have much effect. Moderna is already working on a targeted vaccine, but even at breakneck speed, the development process is expected to take months. In a disease outbreak news bulletin published on June 13th, the World Health Organization said that countries sharing land borders with DRC and Uganda were at high risk, but that risk of transmission was low for the rest of the African continent and the world at large. Speaking of the world at large, and on a somewhat lighter note, the FIFA Men's World Cup is now in full swing. Now, as we explained in our June 8th episode, public health authorities are keeping close tabs on disease transmission as players and spectators flock to packed stadiums and visit far-flung cities. But there's a potential health crisis related to these games that won't show up in wastewater testing: heat-related illness. And frankly, that's something we all have to worry about, even if we're not lucky enough to be watching a World Cup game in person. So let's have a quick chat about that with Andrea Thompson, SIAM's Senior Desk Editor for Life Science. Thanks for joining us, Andrea.
1: Thanks for having me.
0: So the World Cup is generally a summer thing. So why does it feel like we're hearing more about heat this year?
1: So some of that is because of where we're having it. It's across North America. So a large chunk of the games are in places that get pretty hot in June and July. But in general, we have been seeing extreme heat increase everywhere in the world in the summer. So any World Cup is going to contend with this more, but they're also happening in some places that tend to be on the hotter side in the summer.
0: Right. The World Cup in Qatar was actually held in the winter for that reason, if I'm remembering correctly.
1: Yes, they had to move it because it would have been just impossible to have it in the summer with the heat there.
0: Yeah. So is this impacting gameplay at all?
1: So some locations have just luckily not had super hot weather. A few locations, Atlanta, Houston, and Dallas, have climate-controlled stadiums. So it's not really an issue what's happening outside. But also, FIFA has instituted hydration breaks. So because of the potential for heat, extreme heat, or so they said, at the midpoint of each half, they are having a 3-minute hydration break for players to make sure that they drink water and do other things to cool their body temperature down for a little bit.
0: And what about the fans? You know, what are these venues doing to protect spectators? And what can spectators do to protect themselves?
1: Right. So acclimatization is a really big factor in heat stress and heat illness. Someone who's from the Southeast, from Florida, is a lot more used to humid heat than someone from Seattle. And then even things like, you know, what time of day is the match? Is your seat going to be in sunlight? Because that raises the temperature quite a bit. Making sure you drink water. Originally, there was a ban on bringing water bottles into the stadium, but that was reversed. There are things you can do to keep cool, like having a hand fan to fan yourself. Now, if you're getting into really extreme heat temperatures, that's when you really need to think about being very cautious, maybe taking breaks in the shade. That barrier will also lower depending on certain personal factors. Certain medications can make you more susceptible to heat illness, certain conditions, especially heart conditions. Very young children cannot regulate their body temperature as well as adults. So if you're a parent bringing your child, you can't gauge your child's comfort based on your own comfort because they can't regulate their body temperature as well.
0: Well, we've already had a few really like blockbuster days in terms of heat. So how are things looking in terms of what kind of summer we're in for?
1: Yes. So right now for June, it's basically all of the western part of the country and the northern part is trending more towards likely having warmer than average temperatures. The southeast is sort of a toss up. But even within, you know, an outlook like that, you can have an acute heat wave in any place, which also makes it a little hard to plan.
0: Thanks, Andrea. Listeners, you can find more stories on the science behind this year's World Cup on our website. We'll have a link to our World Cup landing page in today's show notes. We'll wrap up with something seasonally appropriate: research on how fatherhood changes the brain. Now, if you're thinking, oh crap, is Father's Day coming up already? I'm sorry to tell you that it was, in fact, yesterday. But if you've got a father figure you want to celebrate, I'm sure they'll agree that late is better than never. Here to tell us what science says about daddy brain is Tanya Lewis, Senior Desk Editor for Health and Medicine at Scientific American. Thanks for being here, Tanya.
2: Yeah, thank you so much for having me.
0: So you recently wrote about the science of fatherhood and how it changes the brain. I would love to hear a little bit more, but first I do want to acknowledge for our listeners that we're going to be using the words mother and father a lot in a very generalized way, because most of the research we're talking about focused on women who identified as mothers who were the birthing parents and men who identified as fathers who were non-birthing parents. But just want to make clear that we understand there are many ways to exist as a human and many ways to make a family. So Tanya, could you tell us a little bit about this piece that you wrote?
2: Yeah, so I'm really fascinated by this topic because I recently became a parent last year. And so I am very intimately familiar with the changes that occur in a parent's brain. And you and I maybe know sort of what the mother's experience is, but fathers are often kind of left out of these conversations about what happens to the brain of a parent. I actually spoke with Devika Bhushan, and she's a pediatrician and public health physician. And she has been very interested in this topic for a long time, starting from her days as a pediatrician, where she would see oftentimes dads, you know, really struggling with the stresses of early parenthood. There really aren't any sort of validated assessment tools for things like depression in fathers the way there are in mothers. And in fact, postpartum depression looks pretty different in dads than in moms. It's more like irritability or substance use and this tendency to kind of shut down as opposed to just an overwhelming sense of sadness.
0: So what do we know about what kind of changes are happening in the brain of a new dad?
2: Yes. So for example, the cortex, parts of the outer layer of the brain that are involved in higher level cognition and planning and motor control and things like that, become kind of pruned. So the gray matter shrinks in a lot of areas, but it's not like your brain is less effective. It's actually becoming more specialized for the tasks of caregiving. So we see this in fathers as well as mothers. We also see that there's more connectivity in brain areas that are more related to emotion and emotional processing. And there was a study in 2014. They compared, you know, caregiving mothers in heterosexual relationships with fathers who were primary caregivers. And they found that there were changes in these two different brain networks. One is this network called the mentalizing network, which is really this sort of theory of mind network where you're putting yourself in the baby's shoes. And then there's this other network, which is a deeper subcortical network, including things like the amygdala, which is involved in emotion and like fear processing. And they saw that men and or fathers had more activation in the mentalizing network. So like trying to anticipate, you know, what the baby is experiencing, whereas mothers had more activation in that sort of emotional regulation network. So we're seeing these different specializations happening across different parents.
0: That's really cool. Do we know anything about when these changes start in dads?
2: Yeah, if you compare mothers who are gestational carriers versus non-gestational parents, you see some of these changes earlier, like prenatally. But after birth, what's remarkable is that a lot of these changes happen in both parents. And we know that, for example, dads' testosterone levels drop, and actually their levels of a hormone called prolactin, which is involved in lactation and is actually present in fathers as well, and that increases in men as well. Interestingly enough, postpartum depression in fathers peaks later than it does in mothers. Studies show that it's actually at its peak around 3 to 6 months after birth. You know, in those early days after birth, a lot of the primary caregiving responsibilities like feeding the baby historically or traditionally may have fallen on mothers. But then when mothers go back to work, as many women do, then we see additional stress placed on the non-birthing parent, or typically the father. So we probably need better tools for screening things like depression in fathers specifically, because that affects the mental health of everyone in the family and is very impactful on the development of the child as well.
0: Listeners, if you're struggling and you need someone to talk to, either about parenthood or anything else, remember that you can call or text the number 988 from within the U.S. to talk to a counselor at any time. That's 988. You can also go to 988lifeline.org to chat online. And if you are outside of the US, you can go to findahelpline.com to get info on similar programs in more than 150 countries around the world. That's findahelpline.com. That's all for today's episode. We'll be taking a break from the news episode format next week to highlight some fantastic books in celebration of SIAM's Summer Reading Challenge. And then we're planning a special Monday roundtable episode to dive into the latest on GLP-1s for the week after that. But I promise we'll get back to a more regular roundup schedule starting on July 13th. As for our next episode, it's one that I found super interesting during the interview, so you should definitely tune in. We'll be getting into the surprisingly controversial science behind safe sun exposure. Science Quickly is produced by me, Rachel Feltman, along with Fonda Mwangi, Sushmita Patek, and Jeff Delvisio. This episode was edited by Alex Seguiera. Mariel Issa and Aaron Shattuck fact-check our show. Our theme music was composed by Dominic Smith. Subscribe to Scientific American for more up-to-date and in-depth science news. For Scientific American, this is Rachel Feltman. Have a great week.

0: This is the Science Podcast for June 18th, 2026. I'm Sarah Crespi. First up, contributing correspondent Gretchen Vogel is here. She has a story on the spectacular comeback of wolves in Europe and their conflicts with livestock and humans that have caused a heated debate about the limits of coexistence with these large predators. After that, we hear from researcher Carla Basile about designing an electronic nose based on gas sensors to detect rotting food or peanut contamination. Finally, in a sponsored segment from our custom publishing office, director and senior editor Erica Berg talks with Emir Kenny and Alex Charney about the future of genomic medicine and how advances in sequencing and AI are reshaping healthcare. There are more wolves today in Europe than in the United States. This was a surprise to me, but basically there are about 20,000 wolves living on the continent. And as their population has grown, so have conflicts with people and livestock. This Week in Science, contributing correspondent Gretchen Vogel wrote about some controversies with wolves in Europe and what the science says. Hi, Gretchen. Welcome back to the podcast.
1: Hi, Sarah. Thanks.
0: So let's get right into the conflict and then we'll get into the solutions. Your story opens with this very striking and unusual example of human-wolf conflict.
1: Yeah, last summer, a wolf actually tried to drag a six-year-old boy off into the woods. Luckily, two adults were around and fought it off with sticks, but it was a pretty serious incident. And the authorities agreed that this problematic wolf, who was showing some very unusual behavior, really should be taken out of circulation. And so a permit was given to shoot it. And a few months later, a hunter did manage to shoot it.
0: This is a really unusual case. We should just point out, you know, there's not a lot of wolves hunting children. It's very unusual for them to be around people, right? Or to not be afraid of them.
1: For the most part. For example, Germany has had its first human-wolf encounter where there was an actual injury just a couple of months ago. After 25 years of wolf expansion across Germany, a wolf ended up lost in the middle of Hamburg, and a woman who thought it was a dog tried to help it. She got a little too close. She got snapped at, but she wasn't seriously injured. Later on, the wolf was fished out of a lake and brought to a wildlife rehabilitation center, tagged and later released, and it has avoided people since.
0: While wolf and human contact is pretty rare, there have been a lot of attacks on livestock in Europe that have come along with this resurgence in wolf populations there. Can you talk about what those numbers are like and how common that is?
1: Wolves were really exterminated from Europe about 150 years ago. So most livestock owners are not used to protecting their livestock against wolves in Western Europe. In Eastern Europe and in parts of Italy, wolves were always around. So the traditions that livestock owners had that have always protected against wolves were never lost. In North and Western Europe, though, the fences that pen in sheep and horses and cows are not ones that keep wolves out. About 50,000 animals are killed by wolves across Europe each year. Most of those, though, it's important to say, are unprotected. There are increasingly effective ways to protect against wolves with special fences and guardian dogs and things like that. There are ways to reduce this conflict. In studies, the livestock makes up well less than 10% of their diet, usually around 5% or so. Most of the time they eat deer.
0: What are scientists saying about these interactions and the wolf populations in Europe?
1: From a conservation standpoint, it's an amazing comeback. Gray wolves are native to Europe, and across Europe over the past sort of quarter century, large carnivores like bears, wolves, wolverines, lynx have increased their populations. The wolves have had the most remarkable comeback. In 2012, the estimate was about 12,000 wolves across Europe, and now it's about 23,000. On the conservation side, that has been a very impressive rebound for this species that was essentially eliminated from large parts of Europe for a long time. Wolves are not yet quite so prevalent that they've had measurable effects on ecosystems. There's one project in a national park that straddles the Czech-German border, and they've looked at the behavior of deer, roe deer and red deer, that are the main prey of the wolves, and they found mild changes in their behavior, but nothing dramatic yet. The wolf population in that area is also very small still, so could have more effects down the road, and they're continuing monitoring.
0: Let's talk about how this comeback has been achieved. What has changed that allowed the wolves to come back, and how are scientists monitoring it?
1: Essentially, it's illegal to shoot them without special permission. Permits are issued if a wolf becomes problematic, if it's learned to jump some of the fences that are supposed to keep it out, or if it starts to show interest in humans or get too close to humans, then a permit can be issued to shoot that particular animal. But otherwise, in general, it has been illegal to hunt wolves for most of the past 5 decades, since the end of the 70s, when some major environmental laws were enacted across Europe that protected both species and habitats. And that really allowed the wolf to make a comeback.
0: How much tabs do researchers or conservation folks keep on these wolf populations?
1: It depends on the area. In some areas of Eastern Europe, the data are pretty spotty. In Germany, the Netherlands, and Belgium, where the wolves have really expanded over the past 25 years, scientists have followed this expansion very carefully. So we have lots more data than we used to on wolves' behavior, genetics, all sorts of other things about how they live and organize their lives.
0: How are they kind of tracking population size, sketchy individuals, like new pups? What kind of efforts are being made there to keep track of these populations?
1: It's a lot of work to track wolves and to monitor them. They do leave tracks, so footprints, hair samples, scat. The monitoring scientists look for all of those. They set up camera traps in places where they know or suspect wolves might be. But it's hard to tell wolves apart. They don't have specific markers on their fur or something that make it easy to identify specific individuals. So the camera traps can be tricky. You don't know if you're seeing the same wolf or a different wolf on 2 different nights. The genetics that they're able to do from scat and hair samples are super helpful for tracking where these wolves are going. And they really rely quite a bit on that. They also, unfortunately, end up relying on wolves that are hit in traffic accidents. That's a main cause of wolf death across Europe.
0: And they also have a special way of finding out if new pups are born.
1: Correct. They sometimes set up microphone traps. And if they hear the characteristic yips of young pups, then they know that a pair has successfully reproduced that spring.
0: So that lets you know if populations are growing, pairs are successfully reproducing. I think your point, though, that it is really hard to track wolves is an important one. You actually wouldn't be able to tag every single wolf. It would be incredibly expensive.
1: Exactly.
0: You know, one thing that scientists worry about when it comes to restoring populations or keeping track of endangered populations in the wild is that it may look like there's a lot of animals of the species out there. But then when you look at their genetics, they're all super closely related. So it's in reality a much smaller population. How is that working out with the wolves coming back into Western Europe?
1: That's a big factor. Although the overall population really has expanded, the genetic diversity has not yet followed. These populations are still quite inbred and aren't considered healthy on a sort of ecological level quite yet. Now the populations are getting large enough that we're starting to see some mixing of populations that had been very separate. So there are some matings that have happened between German wolves and Italian wolves. That's exciting because that means that those two populations may be able to share their genes in the future.
0: Where's the highest concentration of wolves?
1: Biggest populations are in Eastern and Southern Europe, where they were never eliminated. Those populations have fairly large numbers. They are threatened by another wrinkle, however. There are a lot of feral dogs in those regions. And when there are a lot of dogs that are run wild, they can sometimes mate with wolves. That's a problem for the genetic health of the wolf population.
0: How does this compare with the debates we've seen in the American West about wolf populations, wolf hunting, interactions with livestock?
1: The basic conflicts are very similar. What's interesting is the areas where the wolves are spreading in Europe are vastly more populated than the American West, for example. It's as if wolves were spreading in Connecticut, essentially, or across Massachusetts. The population density in the Netherlands is similar to that of Connecticut. There's a lot more chances for conflict and for wolf-human encounters than in, say, Montana or Idaho. Still, the basic conflicts are still there. When a wolf kills livestock, the farmer isn't happy. It can be expensive and a lot of work to try and put up protections for your livestock when wolves move in.
0: And as you said, there's not a lot of history there for a lot of these farmers. Like, they don't necessarily grow up learning how to wolf-proof their herds.
1: Precisely. It's new knowledge that has to be spread around and gained. It's interesting, in a lot of communities, there's a lot of peer pressure against erecting wolf deterrent fences, for example, because farmers will say, well, if we do that, then we're admitting that it's okay that wolves are here. And many people in the community simply don't want wolves to be there. There's a tension between protecting your animals and what some people feel is giving in to the fact that wolves have come back. There have been some calls for wolf-free zones in some parts of Europe, which officially, according to EU law, would not be allowed. If a species chooses to be in a region and it's native to it, then you have to let it be there. You can't.
0: So interesting.
1: So the wolf-free zones that people call for probably would not stand up in a court if they were challenged.
0: Yeah, I was also interested to read that there are these court cases where a third party is suing about something going on with a wolf. This came up actually when we talked about that attack on a six-year-old. This was perpetrated by a wolf named Bram, who had had interactions, concerning interactions with people and dogs prior to that. And it went to court.
1: That has been a particular problem in the Netherlands, where the debate has been extremely polarized, unfortunately. And there have been animal rights groups that protested even against putting a collar on Bram when he started showing this problematic behavior. Scientists quickly said, oh my goodness, this is problematic. We need to know where this wolf is. And if he comes near people, we need to show him that that's not okay. There's different ways to do that. Loud noises, paintballs. And you can also just, if you have a collar on him, you know where he is and what he's doing. But an animal rights group successfully sued to delay that or to prevent that. There were no efforts to recondition him away from his interest in people.
0: It doesn't sound like that was a good strategy, because he did end up hurting someone and then having to be eliminated.
1: And wolf experts outside the Netherlands were a little bit puzzled that it was so hard to deal with the problematic behavior of this particular wolf. In other places, in Germany, for example, as soon as a wolf shows up near humans several times, then steps are taken to either try and recondition it and teach it that this is not a place you want to be, or else then give a permit to shoot it.
0: But it is really surprising reading your story and thinking about the Netherlands and how much time people spend on bikes and walking and running around either urban or rural areas. The idea of a bunch of wolf packs living around you, I don't know. I could see why that would be intimidating.
1: Yes, I think so too. And it will continue to be an ongoing discussion for societies. How much wildness are we able to accept? I talked with one very interesting philosopher who studies human-wildlife interactions, especially with wolves. He's in the Netherlands. He said there's sort of three approaches. One says wolves don't belong here. They only belong in the wilderness. But there's really very little wilderness in Europe.
0: You wouldn't really be able to maintain those populations in such a tiny slice of land.
1: Precisely. And then there's another approach that says we can manage this. If we just have enough fences and enough guardian dogs and we teach everybody that if they see a wolf, you know, what to do and not approach it, then it'll all be okay. And he said, but that's also not really the case. You're going to end up with these cases like in Hamburg where a wolf gets lost and ends up in a shopping mall and snaps at somebody. The key is going to be the ability of societies to accept a little bit of wildness and a little bit of unpredictability that inherently goes with the fact that wolves are there. We can reduce conflicts, but they're never going to go away completely because they're major predators and you're always going to have a level of unpredictability that's inherent in having wolves around.
0: From the point of view of conservation and restoring populations to kind of healthy levels, what is the goal there? How many wolves are we talking about? And I guess you need to talk about the genetic diversity, but also just like how many are there going to be around when they're at a sustainable level?
1: That's a big question that is still to be answered and will probably be debated in courts and in legislatures across Europe in the coming decades, because Europe did just last year reduce some protections for wolves and make it somewhat easier to introduce culling and hunting on a larger scale. And scientists are carefully watching what effect that's going to have on this comeback and whether that is going to reverse it or slow it.
0: Right now, we said 23,000 wolves, and hunting may kind of commence. I think in Germany is looking into hunting. And as you said, there's some relaxed restrictions. But could you end up with 40,000 wolves in Europe?
1: I think so, yeah. There's still a lot of France that has no wolves and a lot of Spain that has no wolves. And they're resilient animals. That's one of the things that they've really demonstrated over the past 25 years, how resilient they can be and how they can live alongside humans from their perspective quite well.
0: They're going to just be the pigeons.
1: Yeah, exactly. I don't know if we go that far, but yeah.
0: So what made you decide to write about this now? Obviously, these conflicts have come and gone over the years.
1: 20 years ago, Martin Ensrink, my colleague who edited this story, and I wrote about the comeback of large carnivores across Europe. Bears in France and in Austria, wolves in Germany, and wolverines and lynx as well across different countries. And since then, the population, especially of wolves, has increased tremendously. And that has increased conflicts with people. And last year, the European Union decided that maybe there are enough wolves already, and they lowered protection for the species, making it easier to hunt wolves and to cull them in certain circumstances. It's still unclear exactly how this will sort out, because each member country of the European Union has to come up with its own laws to implement this new status of the wolves. But scientists definitely worry that it will set back this comeback and will set back the conservation gains that have been made over the past quarter century.
0: I would be worried that a wolf would eat my cat if it was an outdoor cat. But that's a whole other debate, whether you should have outdoor cats.
1: Exactly.
0: Are there enough deer to support the kind of population growth that you're talking about in all these predator species?
1: There definitely are enough deer, especially in the places where the wolves have expanded already.
0: I can't wait for your story that you're going to write about this in 20 years.
1: Yeah, exactly.
0: Thanks, Gretchen. It's been really fun talking.
1: Thanks, Sarah. It's always a pleasure.
0: Gretchen Vogel is a contributing correspondent based in Berlin. You can find a link to her feature story at science.org/podcast. Okay, a little roundup from what else is on the site this week. From the physical sciences side of the news site, we have a story by staff writer Dan Cleary on a plan to push a telescope observatory that's already orbiting us, that's out in space, that's been in orbit since 2004, further out. This is the Swift Observatory. It has multiple telescopes on it. And basically, its orbit is decaying and it's not going to be useful anymore if it keeps dragging lower and lower. So this is a mission that's going to go out into space, connect with the Swift Observatory, and using a robotic arm, push it further away so that it continue being useful. Very cool. Should happen sometime this year in 2026. Also in the news site, Hannah Richter, she's a freelance writer, talks about predictions for the size of the El Nino event that is happening this year. NOAA's released their predictions, and it is an estimated a 63% chance that this El Nino will grow into a very strong event later this year. This is double the odds that it was assigned in May, and that's because the forecasters have gained confidence after clearing a hurdle known as the spring predictability barrier. That's the news. So on the commentary side, I just want to call out an Expert Voices piece from Naomi Oreskes. She writes on managing the pitfalls of private money. What should we be looking out for as government funding declines and corporations and other benefactors step up to fund science? What are some of the pitfalls for that? From the journals, Science Advances has a paper by Joanne Bowden on the abiotic sources of fixed nitrogen sustained early ecosystems for several hundred million years after the origin of life. How did life come about when it was not easy to get nitrogen out of the air, even though it's very essential for many functions in living organisms? Super cool question. And they did some genetics to kind of figure out what was happening way back. And in science, we have a research article by Kudrenko on changes in wildlife activity patterns in response to war in Ukraine. That will be an interesting read as well. Okay. Next up, we have my interview with Carla Basile about an electronic nose that detects spoiled chicken. One of my favorite research areas to talk about actually came up in this week's issue of Science Advances. This is artificial odor detection, using machines to sense and possibly discriminate smells. And in this case, it's a paper on making an e-nose that can hone in on important food smells. Not like, oh, delicious spaghetti, but like chicken that's gone bad or the presence of allergens like peanuts. We have PhD student Carla Basile here to talk about it. Hi, Carla. Welcome to Science Podcast.
2: Hi, Sarah. Thanks for having me.
0: When I say e-nose, this is not like an animal nose. It's very different. Can you kind of talk about how this is different from a biological odor detector?
2: Our nose has many receptors in it, and those receptors bind to certain odor molecules and allow us to identify scent. An e-nose is kind of doing an artificial version of this. I have this chip that has a bunch of gas sensors on it, and it works similarly in that those gases that make up an odor profile will adsorb or bind to the different sensors that I have on this chip, and I'll be able to record that information via electricity. So I'm recording it via changes in current or whatever type of transducer that you have on that device can record those changes.
0: That's kind of like a nose. Yeah.
2: Yeah, pretty similar.
0: It's a little bit different in that the way it's sensing is not exactly the same. So like an odor molecule is like a lock and key with a protein-based receptor, whereas this e-nose uses gas sensors. What is a gas sensor? How does that work? How does it interact with those chemicals in the air?
2: I use transistor-based sensors. These are really advantageous for high sensitivity because the relationship between the current and voltage is not linear, it's exponential. And so for a very small change in charge transfer, we can have really large changes in current that flows through the device. And I use different sensing materials on top of these transistors in order to mediate this charge transfer and mediate the gas response. It should be noted that there has been ongoing work in the gas sensor field for decades. The gas sensors that I worked with and that are most common in the industry, some of those are called metal oxide gas sensors. And the basic idea is that you have this material film that is very sensitive to the gas molecules, donation or withdrawal of electrons. So for some of the cases, you'll have some molecules that are already sitting on top of the film. And when the target gas comes in, it will interact with those molecules and remove them from the surface. And so then you'll have some charge transfer that changes the current that you're measuring in your device. In other cases, those gas molecules will adhere directly to the surface and do a direct charge transfer. There are many different types of gas sensors. Like we have the capacitive ones where we have a change in voltage and that's how we're measuring, or there's a dielectric change. There's MEMS-based gas sensors where there's like a physical weight change. So there's many different options out there.
0: And the diversity is really key, right? The idea is you want a diverse range of things interacting with chemicals in the air.
2: Yeah, exactly.
0: One of the innovations here is having a bunch of these different reactants all over the surface of your chip. And this also involves carbon nanotubes. Can you talk about how that fits in?
2: In my device structure, I use carbon nanotube-based transistors. And the reason I use this material is because it is a 1D material, which means the surface area to volume ratio is very high because there's no volume. Every molecule is on the surface, every atom is on the surface. And so the higher the surface area, the more gas interactions you're going to have. And this makes my gas sensors sensitive at room temperature, which is really key here, because the different films that I use to differentiate these gas sensors are temperature sensitive. A lot of them are polymer based. And so the CNT matrix allows me to operate these devices sensitively at room temperature.
0: I do remember someone coming on here and talking about an e-nose that was operating, like you couldn't touch it with your hands, like it was too hot. Or in some cases, it's when you're depositing the material, that's a really hot process. And so you're destroying the kind of molecules you want to have on there because it's too hot, they're heat sensitive.

0: are these like complex mixtures of volatiles that are escaping into the air. They're not necessarily the part you eat or the part you're allergic to, but they are releasing this mixture. How does that work with what you have here, which is a bunch of disparate chemicals on the surface that are kind of waving around hoping something lands on them?
1: One of the most common issues with gas sensors is selectivity. This is a problem that has really not been solved. You'll notice that sometimes your home gas sensors will go off if it's very humid. There's always cross-reactivity. The idea of the ENOs is that we don't have to eliminate all of the cross-reactions, but rather, because we have so many sensors on the chip, we can do something called relative selectivity, where we capture an overall fingerprint of different response patterns. And it becomes impossible to do human-based pattern recognition, but that's where the machine learning comes in. And the machine learning can decipher those patterns.
0: This volatile mixture that's in the air, it might have a completely different profile from bad chickens, from Doritos, anything. So the sensor doesn't know that it's specifically a thing, but it knows it matches the profile it's looking for, or it doesn't match the profile it's looking for.
1: Exactly. So we're not able to distinguish exactly what chemical compounds are inside of these scents, but rather we're able to see like a holistic response pattern to a specific scent and categorize it.
0: Can you talk a little about your training process that you did for this paper? What did you expose the sensors to? How much did you have to do of that?
1: In my paper, I studied raw chicken, boiled eggs, and milk.
0: Yeah, I kind of got like some visceral reaction out of reading this, just imagining like chicken hanging around in a lab for 12 hours at room temp and being like, oh no, I know what that smells like.
1: Imagine being the researcher who has to clean it out at the end. Not fun.
0: You can't just throw it in the furnace.
1: No, not exactly. Basically, I would put these food objects in a vial and pass some carrier gas over it. That carrier gas is just air. It would capture the scent and then direct it into this chamber where my device was sitting. So then my device would be directly exposed to those headspace of the food object. And I would do this for different pulses. So I would like pulse the gas and then clear it out and pulse it again to see if the sensor has like a repeatable response. And then I would basically let the chicken sit out and then do it all again the next day. And you would see that the response changes significantly.
0: I thought it was interesting that the sensor doesn't really see a difference between fresh raw chicken and humidity. It doesn't really see a difference between those two things. But once you get into the rotting side of things, the sensor does kind of have this unique pattern that it can pick up on.
1: We actually did some measurements with the mass spec to see exactly what are the gas contents inside of the headspace of raw chicken. For the fresh chicken, most of it is just humidity, which is why the response to the fresh raw chicken looks so similar. But as it starts to rot, I write about some gas molecules that become present, sulfides, amines, and those are highly reducing gases. So you'll see that the magnitude of that signal starts to be pulled downwards.
0: You also looked at peanuts and other kinds of walnuts, I think. You also looked at kind of some of these concerning allergens that would be really nice to just like wave a wand over it and say, yes, peanut, no peanut. How did that training work?
1: In a very similar fashion, I would go to the grocery store, pick up these nuts. And then right before I do the measurement, I would chop them up to kind of like release those gases and also create a higher surface area for my sample. And I would do the same procedure where I would just route the gas through a vial that's containing these objects and it would pick up that scent.
0: Now, how much of this did you have to do to get enough data to train a neural network on?
1: Gas measurements, as you can imagine, take a really long time. So we have like the exposure, then the recovery, and then the different pulses. So something that's really common with the gas sensor data setup for the machine learning is that we can create more variations in the data by doing some augmentation. And what we do is that for each response, we get a sliding window that takes a slice out of that, and we move it in like 1 second increments. And so then every exposure that we have now has additional little pieces of that data that the machine learning model can also train onto. That's how we can kind of increase the number of data that we have for the training.
0: And what was the discrimination like once your model was trained and

0: asking it, is this a raw chicken that's fresh or is this a rotty raw chicken?
1: So I believe the discrimination overall was over 92%. But what I noticed is when I trained the model on all different food categories, there was some confusion within certain categories. Like within spoiled food, there would be some confusion. Amongst the nuts, there was some confusion. Then I went ahead and trained like more specific models. So just for food safety, food spoilage, or just for allergen detection. And the accuracy improved significantly, which I guess indicates that a better machine learning model would also be of use in this case, more data sets.
0: Or more sensors giving you more elaborate patterns.
1: Exactly. There's different ways that you can approach it to improve the accuracy.
0: How low of a concentration of peanut would you be able to detect with something like this?
1: So I think in my paper, I detected as low as 0.05 grams of walnuts. There is a figure where I show the response to different quantities. When you think about detecting allergens inside of other things, like peanuts inside of meals.
0: Not freshly chopped necessarily.
1: Exactly.
0: Yeah, not necessarily isolated gas.
1: It becomes more challenging. And I think it's beyond the scope of this paper, but eventually may require some deconvolution in the machine learning to be able to discriminate what parts are in the gas, maybe exactly what chemical compounds are in the gas.
0: If you're really interested in keying in on those specific allergens, then you can kind of layer on different kinds of analysis.
1: Exactly.
0: If you were going to deploy something like this out in the world, could you see it like you buy something that smells bad food in your fridge, or you buy something that detects peanuts coming in with your whatever? Or would you say, here's something you can train to smell things? You should train it so that it can detect whether or not this, I don't know, a toxin that you care about is coming into your house.
1: One of the advantages of the electronic nose is that it's highly customizable. You can kind of train these algorithms on any data set to identify any classes of objects. But I think specifically for food safety, you know, now people have these smart fridges that have all kinds of like sensors in them, temperature sensors, humidity sensors. Wouldn't it be great if we could also have a food spoilage sensor in there so that as your food starts to go bad, it alerts you like, hey, you should eat this before it starts to rot.
0: I do need those reminders.
1: The produce drawer. We need it in the produce drawer.
0: What are you going to do next after this? What are you looking into now?
1: Yeah, so kind of the next stage of this project is making multimodal gas sensors. So I'm really interested in combining some of the top performing gas sensors from each class. You know, I mentioned metal oxide sensors. We have like UV assisted sensors and exploring other new sensing modalities and kind of combining those into a single eNose.
0: What would that get you?
1: The more we can diversify our sensors, the better results we're going to have in discrimination. So we want to have as diverse sensors as possible. When we look at the mathematical model for what is the ideal scenario in how many objects we can classify given the number of sensors, the key there is making highly effective non-overlapping signal responses.
0: All right, Carla, thanks so much for talking with me.
1: Thank you.
0: Carla Basile is a PhD student in electrical engineering at UC Berkeley. You can find a link to her Science Advances paper at science.org/podcast. Stay tuned. 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Erica Berg chats with researchers Emir Kenny and Alex Charney about how genomic medicine is moving from promise to practice.
2: Hello, podcast listeners, and welcome to this sponsored interview from the Science AAAS Custom Publishing Office and brought to you by the Icahn School of Medicine at Mount Sinai. I'm Erica Berg, Director and Senior Editor for Custom Publishing at Science. Genomic science is rapidly transforming how we understand disease and how we care for patients. On June 18th, Science will jointly publish a new supplement, Frontiers of Medical Research Genomic Medicine, developed in partnership with the Icahn School of Medicine at Mount Sinai, exploring how genomic data, AI, and health systems are converging to reshape medicine. Today, I'm joined by two researchers at the forefront of that effort. Dr. Emir E. Kenny, Director of the Institute for Genomic Health, and Dr. Alex W. Charney, director of the Charles Bronfman Institute for Personalized Medicine, both at the Icahn School of Medicine at Mount Sinai. Emer, Alex, thank you both for joining me.
3: Thank you. It's a pleasure to be here.
4: Thank you. Happy to be here.
2: Genomic medicine is a term that's used a lot, but it can mean different things to different people. How would you define genomic medicine today? Emer, let's start with you.
3: Genomic medicine today is no longer just about sequencing or DNA. It's about using genomic information alongside the holistic clinical picture of the patient to make better decisions about diagnosis, about disease prevention, about treatments across the entire health system. At Mount Sinai, how we think about it is really as a learning health system where genomic data is linked to the electronic health records of patients at scale, allowing the insights from the genomes of patients to flow into research and then back into care.
2: Alex, what would you say?
4: When I think about the term genomic medicine, where my mind often goes is asking the question of at what point will we be just using the term medicine to refer to the set of ideas and activities that currently fall into this notion of genomic medicine specifically. But right now, those types of activities really are limited to specific patients, but more on the research side. So this notion of genomic medicine still brings value because it represents an ideal that we're moving towards to set a new standard for what we consider regular care for everybody.
2: We've had access to the human genome for more than two decades. What has changed recently that makes this moment different?
4: In recent years, two breakthroughs have converged. The first breakthrough is that we have linked genes to disease at massive scale. At the same time, the ability to target any gene in the body pharmacologically has now arrived. So now we have all of these links between genes and disease, and we have the ability to act on that knowledge when it comes to drug development. So we really are living in what will be the golden era of translating knowledge of human genetics into new treatments and realizing the promise of the original Human Genome Project.
2: That is so exciting. Emer, your work focuses on building the infrastructure to bring genomics into routine clinical care. What does it actually take to move genomic information out of research and into everyday medicine?
3: It's really tempting to think about genomics as just sequencing, but actually sequencing these days, very easy. What remains to be done is to build infrastructure, and that's really a systems problem. What it actually takes is building an end-to-end system that not only includes the biomedical data, but actually turning those genetic variants we see into clinically meaningful insights, getting the information to providers and doctors. At Mount Sinai, the key to that innovation really has been embedding genome sequencing into routine clinical care via the biobank model.
4: Dr. Kenny was referring to a program at Mount Sinai. We call it the Mount Sinai Million for short. The goal of the project is to sequence the genomes of a million Mount Sinai patients. It's our health system's attempt to answer the question of, we talk about this future where everyone's genome is sequenced as part of their clinical care. Well, okay, how's that actually going to work? We've set up the process for consenting at massive scale, obtaining samples at massive scale, getting the data generated at massive scale, analyzed, and now really paying a lot of attention to that last step of getting the information back to the patient.
2: So this idea that sequencing a patient's genome could one day become routine, how close are we to that? And what are the biggest barriers to making it a standard part of care?
4: I'd say we're there now. Now, this is something that could be debated amongst experts in the field, but I'd say the medical case for it's there. I'd say the operations and logistics of how to do it, well, at least at Mount Sinai, I could say we've figured that out. So that becomes a question of resources.
3: I guess my take home for where we are in 2026 is it is true that sequencing still is not cheap, but in my view, it will soon be very cheap. It'll probably be the cheapest test in a health system in not too distant future. What we're really limited by and what we need to pay attention to is how we use that information responsibly and effectively.
2: Artificial intelligence is often described as essential for making sense of genomic data. where is AI already making a meaningful impact, and where does it fall short?
4: A lot of geneticists are old school biostatisticians, mathematicians. So they'll say, well, we've been using artificial intelligence since the dawn of the field, machine learning, linear modeling, the foundations of the modern day artificial intelligence. Artificial intelligence in the sense that the general population thinks about it, these magical tools that seem to be like human beings, know everything. Is there something like that in genetics? For students, having these language models to interact with as a learning partner, I wish I had that when I was rising through the ranks. There isn't something like GPT that has completely changed the game. There are what we call genomic language models that are taking first steps towards doing that, but whether those models are bringing something to the table that goes above and beyond the approaches we currently use to analyze and understand human genetic data is to be determined.
3: Where I would see some of the agentic AI and other tooling come into play more directly is where there's a lot of existing data. So identifying patients by leveraging electronic health records who should get genetic testing, interpreting those results faster, where we really have to understand how far it can go, is in causality. So AI is excellent at pattern recognition, but weaker at mechanistic explanation. And that's because there's no first principles of biology. It's a very empirical evidence-based field.
2: What are the first areas where genomic medicine is likely to meaningfully change care in the near term?
3: There are areas where patients are already benefiting. Those areas are really in rare disease diagnosis, and the degree to which getting to a genomic test earlier really shortens that diagnostic odyssey. Cancer care is a huge area where we use genetics today, for example, in matching patients to targeted therapy. An area that genomic medicine always had the potential for, but never really quite made it, is in preventive genomics. But we're starting to see late last year and this year the first big clinical trials. The good news is that the genomic information is useful and actually can direct providers to portions of the patient population who are more likely to have clinically severe outcomes and safely and efficacously reduce early screening when you don't need it.
4: The only thing I would add is that patients, I think, will increasingly start seeing these stories in the news. Individual patients who've gotten gene therapies to treat their illness based on their genetics. We are increasingly hearing from patients who've been given a genetic diagnosis, and now they're wondering, is there someone out there who could design a drug for me to make me better?
2: So if we revisit this conversation 10 years from now, what would success look like for genomic medicine? And what needs to happen to get us from here to there?
4: Sequencing everybody's genome as part of their care. Someone needs to take the lead and figure out how to do this. And so I'd say 10 years from now, if that hasn't happened, I'd be disappointed in the field. And the second front, we've made tens of thousands of links between genes and disease from human studies. Virtually none of these links have been translated into new treatments that are now the standard of care. And if that gap remains 10 years from now, I'd say as a field, we failed our patients.
3: If the last 20 years was about reading and understanding the genome, I do think the next 10 is about using it to change how medicine is practiced for everyone. And in my view, if we do that successfully, then genomics becomes invisible or becomes like what a cholesterol test is today.
2: Emer, Alex, thank you so much for this fascinating conversation. To learn more about how genomic medicine is advancing, look for the Frontiers of Medical Research Genomic Medicine Supplement, publishing June 18th from the Icahn School of Medicine at Mount Sinai and Science. I'm Erica Berg. 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
0: 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This show was edited by me, Sarah Crespi, and Kevin McLean. We had production help from Podigy. Our music is by Jeffrey Cook and Wen Koi Wen. On behalf of Science and its publisher, AAAS, thanks for joining us.

0: on CBS this Saturday. Big Three All-Star Dwight Howard and the L.A. Riot take on Greg Monroe and the Dallas Power.
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2: Yay!
3: And Brian, I appreciate your sponsorship very, very, very much. 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I couldn't fit it into today's program schedule, so I'll just edit it down. Brian's message. Hi, Mike. It's been a while since I've made a sponsorship, but I am a yearly podcast subscriber and listen to the show every day. My website, Brian writes, is Sweven Songs, that's S-W-E-V-E-N, songs.com, swevensongs.com, where you can find links to my music on the music page and videos on the video page. I also have a YouTube channel. I hope this sponsorship will help make George happy for another week. Love you, Mike. Brian Florian, George being he who must be obeyed. Thank you, Brian. I'm sorry I had to edit it down, but just a bit too long. Brian Florian, my sponsor this evening. Thanks, Brian. Also, over the weekend, I got an email from Laura Lehrer, a listener of ours in Canada who's a retired physician. She writes occasionally. I'm always glad to hear from Lauren. This is what she wrote. Hi, Mike. I belong to a Facebook group for people with chronic lymphocytic leukemia or lymphocytic leukemia. And I'm horrible that several posters say they are using ivermectin and some other quack medicine called fenbendazole as they cure cancer. Some even use the ivermectin cream. CLL is usually put into remission. I guess CLL is one of the cancers. Anyway, some even use the ivermectin cream. CLL is usually put into remission with chemotherapy and isn't usually fatal if treated. Christ, did not know this sage advice originated from Mel Gibson. The reference there from Lauren is what I mentioned last week. It was Mel Gibson. Sitting in on the podcast, asshole Joe Rogan's program, where they talked about the glories of using ivermectin. Oh, my God. Anyway, back to Lauren. She writes, incidentally, your old Air America colleagues, Tom Hartman and Stephanie Miller, sell some medical emergency kit which contains antibiotics and ivermectin. Handing out antibiotics to people to take at will vastly increases antibiotic resistance, and not sure what the ivermectin is for. People seem to think Hartman is clever and knows a lot about science, so this horrifies me. Lauren. All right, I haven't talked with Tom for a long time, so I'm not real clear on what some of his commercials are. Stephanie, we all have sort of gone our separate ways, I think. But I will pass along the information. Thank you, Lauren. I appreciate your email. Well, I guess the best place to start would be one of the most horrible things that is occurring right now, thanks to the filthy toilet rat, and that is this mess that is U.S.-Iran involvement. I don't know what else to call it except U.S.-Iran involvement. Iran's foreign minister, after the first day of talks between officials of both countries in Switzerland, the foreign minister said there was progress made. And this is in spite of the garbage that poured out of the filthy toilet rat's mouth. What did he say? He posts at Pravda Social, his toy social media platform. He uses the F word. Okay, so do I. But he's the president of the United States, right? I'll fucking blow him to pieces. You know, stuff like that. That's all class, Trump. Too bad it's all third. Anyway, the Iranian foreign minister said mediation between Pakistan and a Qatar, quote, has delivered major progress to end the Lebanon war. Yeah, see, we've got two of them going, right? Iran has been adamant that Israeli attacks on in Lebanon has to stop as part of any deal. And the Israelis, of course, are more or less saying to the world, fuck you, we're going to do what we do, and they're not participating in these talks. So anyway, what has ostensibly been agreed to so far? Well, there was a joint statement from mediators, and it said that the U.S. and Iran agreed on a roadmap toward a final deal within 60 days. We knew about that. Technical talks now between lower-ranked U.S. and Iranian officials and the mediators will continue for the rest of this week. And in something that is critical to moving the progress forward, this is part of the Trump's defeat at the hands of the Iranians, the U.S. Treasury is preparing to issue a 60-day waiver lifting sanctions on oil, petrochemicals, and derivatives of petrochemicals. All of this, well, not all of it, but the majority of this oil from Iran flows to China. So what Trump is doing, this ignorant bastard, you know, he is, regardless of what you think about peace, love, and freedom and all that stuff, which I fully agree with, but that's not where we live, is it? But what Trump has ordered now in his imperial majesty is for the Iranians to continue to sell petrochemicals and oil to China. China is not particularly interested in continuing the carbon-based energy sources because they are so ahead of the rest of the world where it concerns renewable energy. But they'll do this in order to thwart the United States. So Trump, the Iranian leadership, and the Chinese leadership are working together to further weaken this country. I mean, it's so obvious what this rat bastard is doing. But I digress. Now, what did Trump say to the Iranians over the weekend when Iran said it had reinstated the blockade of the Strait of Hormuz to protest the Israeli strikes in Lebanon? The toilet rat responded on his social media platform saying this. This is a direct quote. You close it and you won't have a country. You won't even make it back to your fucking country. Yeah, that's the president. Now, you know, the question that I've had, given what was occurring in Iran right before the toilet rat went on his murder spree, the revolt, more or less, of the Iranian people. They've had enough of these religious assholes who run the country, the mullahs, whatever the fuck you want to call them. You know, what is really happening inside Iran is a little bit hard to determine, regardless of Israeli and American intelligence. So the people of Iran, according to internal reports in that country, all of a sudden, there's a rare moment of solidarity in that country between or among the people and the government. And this is a government that was killing thousands of protesters at the start of this year. So now, thanks to the slimy bastard Donald Trump, the people of Iran are not in such a revolt or revolutionary mode now. They're being attacked by another country. So us and Israel. So the solidarity now is aimed at the country, of keeping the country together. This is what Trump has delivered to us. Huh? This is what the son of a bitch has delivered to us. Oh, my God. Well, let me drift from that to the reflecting pool vandalism. Yeah, vandalism. That's the latest from this asshole Trump. The so-called renovations and the destruction of government buildings and trying to plaster his name over everything has certainly caused a lot of controversy. There's no question about that. So after he came under fire for the demolition of the East Wing of the White House to clear the way for his goddamn ballroom and the erecting of a stage on the South Lawn for this horrible cage bloody bullshit that went on last week. Now, this ignorant savage is facing criticism after his half-assed attempts to improve the reflecting pool. It hasn't gone very well, has it? Anyway, it was a $14 million project to resurface this 2,000-foot pool in order to make the water appear, in the toilet rat's words, appear to be American flag blue. Well, with all the algae and the color of the pool now into this puke green, and the fact that the paint put together by some slob goddamn painting company that the toilet rat probably connected to Don Jr., that the toilet rat contracted with, the paint is peeling off. The toilet rat isn't happy about all this, of course, but no surprise here. As he usually does, he tries to blame someone else for his goddamn incompetence, his stupidity, his criminality. This time, it's vandals. Vandalism at the pool, that's what it is. He posted something over the weekend at Pravda Social. He wrote, quote, "We've had some real problems with vandalism at the beautiful reflecting pool, which sits between the Washington Monument and the Lincoln Memorial." Yeah, well, I'm glad he gave us a geographic description of where this is. He goes on, "Just 3 days ago, they destroyed the grass outside of the pool. They've also done everything possible to hurt the inside surface that was just installed. No different than the chemicals that were used on the National Mall. They were using something similar in the reflecting pool to try to destroy and demean our beautiful work." What the fuck does that mean? No different than the chemicals they were used on the National Mall. Oh, well. He goes on. "The algae is 75% gone." No, it's not. "And the condition will soon be completely remedied. And the area that was vandalized, fortunately, is just a small area of damage and will be fixed early next week." Now, there's more. He goes on. "It's a shame that the radical left lunatics, most likely Democrats, who have spent their lives trying to ruin our country, are free to do so. Law enforcement are actively investigating this situation and will hopefully have it resolved soon." Maybe within the next 2 weeks, right? You stupid fuck. Jesus God. Vandalism. Yeah, that's what it is. It's not the stupidity and incompetence of Donald Jesus Christ Trump. No, it never is. No, it's vandalism. And you'll know, I'm sure you remember last week, a former Olympian competitor was arrested by park police because he was pulling a piece out of the water, a piece of the bottom of the pool, this blue plastic garbage that was put on the bottom of the pool by some of Trump's friends who got the painting contract. So in order to verify or justify the toilet rat's claim of vandalism, this poor guy was arrested. He was released after a couple hours. But it has to be this way with Trump. It's never his fault, never his responsibility, never. Now, what he and J.D. Vance are doing now together, I mean, they've become the gruesome twosome. Don't kid yourself about Vance. I guess I should say that to myself. I had a misperception of J.D. Vance that he was just a dumb son of a bitch that Trump had hired to be his vice president because nobody else wanted the job. And I'm completely wrong. Vance is as much of a fucking Nazi as Trump is, and he's starting to show that. Anyway, last week, Vance was on the Fox sewer, and he had a complaint. He said this, "Iranian propaganda is misleading observers regarding the memorandum of understanding signed by the United States and Iran earlier that week. Some elements in our society, Vance went on, are trying to sell this deal as positively as possible to their domestic audience. Now, what does that mean? I mean, the two people trying to sell it as positively as possible is Trump and Vance. Is this another example of now J.D. Vance, who apparently is infected by Trump craziness, who is inadvertently spewing the truth, thinking that he's blaming, as the toilet rat does, somebody else? Now, the truth is, Vance's complaint was a perfect description of the failing sales pitch that he and Trump have made about this ridiculous deal. You'll remember that the dumb bastard in the White House agreed to the ceasefire extension, but it had none of what the toilet rat said were his objectives when he decided to go on his murder spree. And at the same time, it's providing enormous financial concessions to Iran. Okay, no words. I can't explain it to myself, much less talk about it on this podcast. But the toilet rat is desperately trying to argue the exact opposite of what's going on. To put it very simply, the toilet rat got played by the Israelians. Jesus. Trump got played by the Iranians, whatever the fuck they're called. But nobody's buying this bullshit, except Trump and the slime that work for him. And even they aren't, but they have to pretend. Just keep in mind that before Trump went on his murder spree, because the beast from Israel, Netanyahu, convinced him to do it, the Strait of Hormuz was open. It was free of charge. The agreement, so-called, that has been bandied around now, this memorandum of understanding, simply reaffirms what the status was before Trump went on his murder spree. This is madness. This is total. You know, every military expert, whether they are former generals, combat veterans, whatever, everyone I hear, commentators on television who comment on this debacle, point out the fact that Trump began his murder spree with absolutely no understanding of what he was doing, what he was getting into, how to wage this kind of an adventure, if you want to call it that, this war, and that the dumb little fucking drunk Pete Hegseth also is stupider than Trump, apparently. And the difference between Trump and Hegseth, I think, is that Hegseth is an absolute definable sadist, whereas Trump is just an ignorant savage. Hegseth is the type that likes to bomb open boats in the Eastern Pacific or the Mediterranean and then go back for a so-called, and I hate this expression, double tap to go back and kill the survivors. We are being led in this country by a cabal of murderers, terrorists. There is no question about that. Now, if you and I need proof that the so-called ceasefire deal is a dud, and maybe it's a fact that the toilet rat waited until last Wednesday to share this memorandum of understanding. It wasn't sent to Congress. Even the Israeli government struggled to get a copy. Nevada Senator Jackie Rosen said, if the deal was, quote, so great, wouldn't the president have printed it on gold leaf paper and sent it out to all of us, end quote. Well, of course. But I think the toilet, first of all, Trump is, and he is really in those middle stages of dementia. It's no longer initial stages of dementia where he forgets names. Hell, I'm in that. The toilet rat is into a stage of dementia that is extremely dangerous. Usually when grandma or grandpa or whoever starts to be to show those the evidence of dementia, family kind of gathers around to take care of him, make sure he or she, grandma maybe, doesn't, you know, hurt himself or herself, doesn't have keys to the car anymore, doesn't do this, doesn't do that, because it's a natural consequence of aging. I think it's a natural consequence. At least that's what I've been told. But anyway, the toilet rat doesn't have any of that. The people around him are evil son of a bitches, and I mean evil, and they continue to whisper bullshit into Trump's ears, and Trump continues to do it. And they realize he's demented. There is no goddamn doubt that he's demented. But he also happens to be, by virtue of the office that he holds, the person on this planet with the most destructive power that any human being has ever had. And we allow this to continue. Well, anyway, before the toilet rat finally did allow the MOU to be released and the text shared among us, the proles, the toilet rat's administration released a set of talking points last Thursday that only highlighted the failings and the decision to go to war in the first place. It's just insane. For example, the first talking point was, quote, "Iran will never have a nuclear weapon. President Trump drew that line and enforced it when no other president would," end quote. Which is, I mean, what the fuck was what's the agreement that Obama got 11, 12, 16 years ago? Which has been in effect since, what, 2000, when was it, 2011? Whenever that original memorandum, not memorandum, but the original agreement between the United States and Iran. So right away, I mean, the first goddamn sentence is bullshit, just a lie. There's no indication in this MOU of how the United States is going to ensure that Iran will not have a nuclear weapon. Under the Obama agreement, there were inspectors who went into the country to make sure that Iran maintained the agreement. Well, not the toilet rat. No, he doesn't need that. So if you compare that sentence that the toilet rat released with a sentence from the first paragraph of the Obama agreement, in 2015, the Obama agreement said this: "Iran reaffirms that under no circumstances will Iran ever seek, develop, or acquire any nuclear weapons," end quote. Now, the key difference between the agreement that Obama negotiated and this bullshit MOU is that Obama's agreement had a host of verification and enforcement provisions that Iran was respecting and obeying, may I use that word, before the toilet rat pulled the U.S. out of the deal in 2018. Now, this bullshit MOU allows for negotiations between the two countries on the nuclear issue, but we don't have the strategic leverage anymore. According to J.D. Vance, the MOU deal means Iran will allow nuclear inspectors back into the country. But aside from the fact that nuclear inspections were a crucial element of Obama's deal, there's nothing in this new memorandum to support the toilet rat's claim. It doesn't say that at all. Inspectors and schmectors, there is no such stipulation. Why would the Iranian government offer such a concession When the leaders of Iran can play for time, they've got 60 days, and fully aware that the United States has no appetite, at least the people of this country don't, for another wave of military strikes and bombings against Iran. This is madness. Now, I know this has probably been overtalked. It's been overtalked to me. I'm so sick of hearing about this. But I just wanted to get this as straight as I can. I mean, I can't make any sense out of it either. But this is where we are, folks. This is where this ignorant son of a bitch Donald Trump has put us. What's going to happen next? Huh? Is the Strait of Hormuz open or is it closed? Are we bombing Iran or are we not? And what is Israel doing about it? Well, Israel's led by a fucking cabal of insane people. I'll get to that maybe later in today's podcast. All right, quick break here. I'll be back momentarily. I hope to still be here. I'm Mike Malloy.

0: I'm Rick Smith, and this...
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1: A $31,000 medical bill, a 4-week delay for a critical test. 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
8: 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His message after I've edited it is this. 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Where, Brian writes, you can find links to my music on the music page and my videos on the video page. You can also find, listen, and purchase my music on various platforms using my website. I hope this sponsorship will help make George happy for another week. Love you, Mike. Brian. Thank you, Brian. I so appreciate your sponsorship, and I'm sorry I had to edit it so heavily. George is referring to as he who must be obeyed, who keeps watch over the contributions and underwriting of this podcast and lets me know, well, I'll tell you tomorrow. He lets me know every Tuesday morning how we did the previous week. Brian Florian, thank you, Brian. As you know, one of my favorite writers right now is former Republican strategist Steve Schmidt, who writes at Substack. He writes at his own website. He is one of the most erudite critics of the toilet rat among all the critics of the slimy son of a bitch. Anyway, he really is scorching the toilet rat lately, contrasting him with Obama. And part of that comes from Thursday's opening of the Obama Presidential Center. I talked about this a little bit last Friday. It was such an inspiration to me. To watch a former president, Barack Obama, who can talk in sentences, paragraphs, pages, and the comparison between Obama and Trump, you can't make a comparison between them. Obama is a billion goddamn light years beyond the sewer that the toilet rat lives in, but I digress. At his Substack page, which is called The Warning, that's where Steve Schmidt does most of his writing, he wrote this, quote, America has a dignity crisis and it begins at the top, end quote. He went on to say that Trump is, quote, an amalgam of vice piled so high that it has become a mountain of degeneracy. He's arrogant without accomplishment, ignorant without curiosity, cruel without purpose, corrupt without shame, erratic without discipline, and emotional without restraint. End quote. See what I mean about he's an excellent writer? Schmidt went on to describe Trump as someone who lacks self-control, emotional intelligence, integrity, all while being, quote, a chronic liar, a convicted felon, and a loser, end quote. One thing about Steve Schmidt's writing, he covers all the bases in his utter contempt and disgust, all proper, for Donald Trump. Schmidt went on, quote, the greatest danger is that millions looked at him and concluded he was worthy of the office Washington held, Lincoln ennobled, and Roosevelt transformed into an engine of democratic purpose. He goes on, but last Thursday on Chicago's South Side, beneath an American flag, surrounded by living presidents from both political parties, something rare happened. America remembered itself. End quote. And that is exactly how I felt. I, of course, did not put it in the words that Steve Schmidt uses. Steve Schmidt is a writer at this point in my life. I am not. But that's exactly how I felt. And I think I mentioned it last Friday. It was a blast of memory of how, yeah, during the Obama 8 years, yeah, we had issues. Jesus Christ, we had issues. Of course we did. Because Obama was trying to pull us out of the slop and swamp that George W. Bush had put us in for 8 years. Do you remember the housing crisis that broke just as Obama took over, the mess that George W. Bush, that grinning fucking idiot, had left? And Bush's foreign policy debacles, whether it was Afghanistan or Iraq, it was horrible what Bush did. But last Thursday, there Bush was, grinning his ass off, sitting on the stage with three former Republican presidents, right? Oh, well. Schmidt called the opening of the Obama Presidential Center, quote, an act

particular goal or aim in what he's saying, yeah, we had dignity in American public life 15 years ago. But was it at the center of American public life? I don't know. I can't agree with that. And that's not a reflection on Obama. To me, it's a reflection on the ruling class in this country. It's not about dignity. It's about some kind of perverted, fucking, sickening greed and contempt for public life. But I digress. Schmidt went on to praise former First Lady Michelle Obama's speech at the opening of the Obama Center. Schmidt called it, quote, the finest speech of the day because it was not fundamentally about politics, but it was about character. He added this, quote, she spoke movingly of the love, support, and shared journey that carried their family through extraordinary years of public service. It was a tribute rooted not in power, but in decency. In decency. Then, Schmidt continued, Barack Obama stood before the country and spoke of something that once seemed ordinary because it was respect. End quote. And if you remember what Obama talked about, if you watched it, I watched every minute of it. I just sometimes I have a metaphorical internal bleeding because when I hear Obama speak, because it just makes me want something like that or that itself to carry us out of this horror that we're in right now. But Obama said that the exhibits in his presidential center, quote, focus not just on politics, but on the shared values that make democracy possible, a belief in the intrinsic dignity and worth of all people, that no one is above the law or beneath its protection, a belief in checks and balances in our government, and an accountability that comes with an independent judiciary and a robust free press, end quote. That's what Obama said less than a week ago. That was just last Thursday, wasn't it? I think it was. Christ, I don't know. And Schmidt said that the toilet rat, by contrast, quote, stands outside that American circle. Schmidt added this, he, referring to the idiot, he isn't merely controversial, he's profoundly un-American, and embodies precisely the type of man the founders feared, a man who mistakes appetite for strength, personal grievance for public purpose, and power for virtue, end quote. And as the title of his Substack is, which is The Warning, Schmidt also delivered a warning and a roadmap. This is what he wrote, quote, America's revival will never begin with a strong man. It will begin with better citizens. It will begin with dignity is once again admired instead of mocked. It will begin when character once again outweighs celebrity. And it will begin when Americans decide that virtue is not quaint. It is essential. End quote. Well, yeah. I've said a couple of times that Steve Schmidt's eloquence would have been appreciated 20 years ago, 25 years ago, but I don't know what Steve Schmidt was doing back then. I know he was, I think he worked in the, maybe peripherally in the Bush White House, not as a proponent of Bush policies, but as a speechwriter, I'm not sure what Schmidt did. Whatever his metamorphosis has been since he was a Republican, he is no longer. I read what he writes now and find that as nearly as possible, I'm in total agreement with what he says. All right, switching gears dramatically here, I want to share something with you that was

put together by a clinical professor of medicine in pulmonary and critical care at the David Geffen School of Medicine at UCLA. His name is Robert Spinner. Spinner, S-H-P-I-N-E-R. Dr. Robert Spinner. What he's writing about is he says at every stage of childhood, the Trump administration is withdrawing a protection. And it's also the Trump organization is dismantling the tools that would measure the harm that they're causing, which is what a dictator son of a bitch would do. And then Spinner, I guess it's Spinner, he writes this, a newborn's first hours in a U.S. hospital used to carry a quiet set of guarantees, a vitamin K injection against catastrophic bleeding, a hepatitis B vaccination, the assumption that whatever a family could afford, the country had already decided this child was worth protecting. I've spent more than 40 years in pulmonary and critical care medicine. I've seen children harmed by disease, poverty, bad luck. I had not, until now, seen them harmed so methodically by their own government. Wow. So I read that first paragraph, and of course it immediately resonated with me because I understand, as you do, what this son of a bitch, Donald Trump, and the slime who cluster around him, like the algae in the reflecting pool, I guess, what they have done to protection, especially the heroin-addicted, worm-brained son of a bitch, RFK Jr., what they have done to protection for children. They have ripped it away. Dr. Spinner goes on. He starts, read the headlines one at a time. A vaccine rule 1 week, a food program the next. These are things disappearing. The reorganization of an agency most people could not name. Each change arrives wrapped in a reasonable rationale, such as fiscal discipline, local control, parental choice, but arrange them in the order a child actually grows, and the rationales stop mattering. What you see instead is a sequence. It starts at birth. Under RFK Jr., the routine childhood immunization schedule has been narrowed from 17 diseases to 11. And the hepatitis B birth dose is among the casualties. Let me translate that from policy back into medicine. A hepatitis B infection caught in infancy turns chronic in roughly 9 of 10 cases. In adults, it is closer to 1 in 20. Chronic infection is what produces cirrhosis and liver cancer 3 and 4 decades later. The harm hides for most of a lifetime, which is the entire reason we vaccinate on the first day. Refusals of the vitamin K shot, which is not a vaccine, but the one thing that keeps a newborn from bleeding into its own brain, the refusals nearly doubled between 2017 and 2024 in an analysis of more than 5 million births. We are bringing back diseases that medicine spent a century learning to stop. So why, this is a puzzlement to me, if these dumb fucking people who have no business having children are so against vaccines protecting the lives of their kids, what is their objection to a goddamn vitamin? A vitamin that has the potential to eliminate brain bleeding. Well, I guess
the manosphere or fucking thugs and assholes like Joe Roman and the rest of these right-wing devils have convinced people, no, you don't want vaccines. Jesus Christ never had a vaccine. Look at him. He lived until he was, what, 34, 33? Jesus. And then Dr. Spiner says something that is, I think, the key to what he's trying to get across. He says, any clinician knows that silencing the monitor does not stabilize the parent. Silencing the monitor only ensures that no one hears the alarm. And you know, I'm sure you... If you haven't had a family member or a friend in critical care in a hospital where they're hooked up to monitoring machines, you have at least, as we all have seen depictions of that in films. And, you know, the beeping and the buzzing and you know, wires connected to the patient's chest and head and an oximeter over the finger and blood pressure cuff and, you know, constant monitoring of vital signs, which gives the clinicians warning if something all of a sudden requires immediate care. And what Dr. Spiner is saying, simply, if you turn the monitor off, that doesn't stabilize the patient, only ensures that we don't hear the alarm if it does go off. And that it so encapsulates to me what the toilet rat and the slime around him have done to public health in this country. They're turning off the monitor. That doesn't mean that nobody's going to get ill, starting with kids. It means that the pace of illness is going to proceed the way it always has until the invention of vaccines or vitamin K, and people will continue to die. Maybe not as babies. As Dr. Spiner points out, some of these diseases, because they're not guarded against early on in life, only show up when a patient or when a person hits their 30s or 40s or 60s or 80s. What did your grandma used to tell you? An ounce of prevention is worth a pound of cure, right? Now, Spiner goes on. He said, let's move forward a year or two after the child is born, and the child meets the next subtraction from its life. The administration's budget is cutting WICs, that's Women, Infant, Children Feeding Program. The toilet rat's budget is cutting WICs fruit and vegetable benefit for small children by as much as 75%, from $26 a month down to $10 a month. Head Start, which reaches more than 500,000 of the poorest preschoolers in the country, was marked first for elimination and then for a freeze. Its federal staff cut by about a fifth. By school age, the child may well be one of the nearly 4 in 10 American children insured through Medicaid or the Children's Health Insurance Program, CHIP. 2 million fewer children are enrolled now than when the president took office, by Georgetown University's count. The federal government's own SLOA data already concedes a drop of at least 1.5 million children. In other words, what Dr. Spiner is pointing out is what this son of a bitch, Trump, that's the reference to the word president, what Trump has done. 2 million fewer children are enrolled in the Children's Health Insurance Program and Medicaid than when this dirty bastard took office. Why? Dr. Spiner goes on, the deepest cuts have not yet landed. In the same months that he's been president, the largest reduction to food stamps in the program's 60-year history began, pushing 4 million people off the rolls, many of them parents. The locally grown produce that the Agriculture Department has been buying for school
cafeterias, which is a $1 billion program, was canceled outright last year. The department, the Agriculture Department, said, quote, it no longer effectuates the goals of the agency, end quote. Not the kids, not the people who are desperately in need of nutrition. No, the agency doesn't like it. It doesn't help the Agriculture Department, although it does, but these lying son of a bitches will say anything. So, Dr. Spiner goes on, what about a child with a disability? On the day he was drafting this, he writes, the administration announced it would move oversight of the law that guarantees 7.5 million such children an education. 7.5 million. The Individuals with Disabilities Education Act, it's going to be removed and given to the Department of Health and Human Services. Now, I mentioned this last week. It's going to shift the Office for Civil Rights, which investigates discrimination against the kids, to the Department of Justice. No one has explained how this helps a single child. It does satisfy a campaign promise to abolish the Department of Education. That is the whole thing. This is just, I don't know. I don't have the words anymore. Disgusting? Yeah. Alongside these cuts, the toilet rat is doing something quieter. It's switching off the instruments that would register the harm. Just like silencing the monitor doesn't stabilize the parent, the patient. States no longer have to report whether children on Medicaid have been immunized. Vitamin K refusals were never counted federally to begin with. No official will say how many children are expected to lose coverage. The answer from the toilet rat is that this is what the voters wanted, and that Washington has no business in a child's breakfast. You can argue against any single one of these decisions on its merits, but what no argument accounts for is the consistency of who pays. Well, I think what Dr. Spiner is trying to point out, that the people who pay are newborn infants and toddlers and adolescents and eventually adults, parents. This is the legacy of this, one of the legacies of this murderous son of a bitch, Donald Trump. I mean, this is it. It's beyond incompetence. It's into death, sickness, illness, pain, suffering. So goddamn unnecessary. And we're allowing this to continue. No, I don't know how to make it stop. Well, I do, but I dare not say it. But I don't know how to make it stop. And I guess you don't either. So what's going to happen? All right, I'll leave it at that. Thank you for tuning in this evening. I'll see you tomorrow, I hope. In the meantime, do stay safe. Keep it lit, all right? I'm Mike Malloy.

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2: A $31,000 medical bill. 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
3: I had a set of specialized diagnostic tests at a cancer center in Seattle, and what I expected was, and led to believe, was my insurance would cover the cost. 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
2: 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Welcome to Breaking Through with me, Kristen Rau Finkbeiner, powered by Moms Rising. I'm so glad you're joining us because we have yet another spectacular show for you. We start out talking with parents together about dads, about Father's Day that just happened, and about what's happening in America. After that, we dive into a new generation of leaders who are rising and running for Congress and bringing hope. Following that segment, we talk with a lawyer who is organizing moms and what that means in America right now. And then we close the show talking with lawyers for good government about what's at stake and what you can do. We're going to jump right in with our first guest, Eileen Arrieza of Parents Together. Welcome, welcome, welcome.
5: Hello. Thank you so much for having me. I'm so excited to be here.
2: What is Parents Together?
5: So Parents Together is an impact media organization that reaches lots of parents with content that they love, and then also uses that content to help parents understand what's happening in this country and gives them opportunity to take action on the issues that matter to families.
2: Love. And Moms Rising loves Parents Together, in case anybody's wondering.
5: We love Moms Rising.
2: We are in the Parents Together fan club. Yes, we are. And
5: we
2: partner
5: on a lot of work.
2: As Moms Rising, we don't get to talk about dads as often as we might want, but you, as parents, get to talk about moms and dads and parents. And in that whole universe of parenting, right now we have a big holiday coming up, Father's Day. What's happening at Parents Together for Father's Day?
5: So we launched a dad's initiative this year at Parents Together, and we're really excited. The whole idea of this initiative is to reach dads with content that they love and then infuse that content with messages that kind of help them stand up for their families and become better versions of themselves. So Father's Day is this Sunday, and we launched an internet show for dads this week. It's called Reset Mode, and it is a men's style show. So it's like a show for dads who want to be more stylish, but then also it helps them kind of understand what's happening? Why are clothes so expensive? How to deal with inflation? How to stand up for your kids and your family better? It's going to be a little bit of a mix of culture and narrative, and we're really excited about it. But we are just excited about dads in general, because I think dads are sometimes forgotten when we talk about parents. Like, you know, moms are usually the center of the parenting world for good reason. Moms are the ones that are doing a lot of the work and the ones that are usually seeking out parenting information. But I think there's like a bunch of dads that are doing that too. And we have to reach them a little bit different than the way we talk to moms, and we have to talk to them a little bit different. But we did a bunch of research on dads and found that being a dad is such an important part of who they are. And so it's really important to connect with them on that level.
4: There is a lot going on with dads. Thankfully, thank you, dads. We love you, dads. Thank you for dadding. And what are the top changes that you've seen in the dad universe recently? I've seen some studies recently that are pretty compelling.
5: Yeah. So dads are more active than ever. They're doing more caretaking than ever. They are really leaning into being present in their kids' lives. The research that we did was super interesting. So we interviewed 1,300 dads, and there was an open-ended question that asked, like, I am blank, describe yourself. Ooh. And the number one answer was a man, but the number two answer was a dad. Like, for dads, being a dad is like such a big part of their identity, and they want to be seen as dads. But the second thing that I thought was really interesting from that research is that we asked like a forced choice question of dads in that research. And it was like, would you rather be seen as a caring and nurturing provider or as a strong, independent provider? Mm. And 2-1, dad said, I want to be seen as strong and independent. And that doesn't mean like that they don't love and care for their kids, but like love and care shows up different for dads. It's like protection and taking care of them in a different way. And so I'm really interested in figuring out ways to connect to dads on that level of protection and kind of like redefining what masculinity is. Because like right now, there's this very toxic masculinity. There's a manosphere. There's a bunch of stuff that's pulling men towards like
4: cage fighting on the White House lawn.
5: Exactly. Exactly. That's pulling men towards like anti-democratic values. And I think that real masculinity is about protecting and caring for other people. It's Alex Preddy standing up for that woman in Minnesota. You know, it's standing up. It's standing up against bullying. You know, it's that kind of that's what real men do. And so we are with our dad's initiative. We're really working to kind of redefine masculinity, not make it feel toxic. And it could be strong. Strength doesn't mean toxic. Strength can be good. So we're really excited about that work.
4: Strong and independent. I love that. I'm going to think about that a lot. I mean, I had this odd image of like using babies to do like weightlifting.
5: That's super cute.
4: We should have like notice to all dads. I have never built my arm muscles faster than when both my kids were young and I had to carry them both around for a very long time.
5: In the stroller, in the baby carrier. I saw this news story about a gym in New York that is like teaching men to safely carry strollers in the subway, like up and down subway stairs. It's super cool.
4: Nice.
5: So that they can like be just like more helpful to moms who are pushing strollers in New York City.
4: So when you were talking about the introduction, we were talking about what is Parents Together. You said you're a multimodal media company. And I have so many questions. A, again, I am in your fan club. But B, how can people watch what you're producing? You're producing a lot of content on a lot of different streams. And you all, it is awesome. You're going to want to check it out.
5: For sure. So you should follow us on Instagram or TikTok or YouTube at Parents Together. We also are part owner of a company called Motherly, who creates a lot of wonderful content for parents. So you can follow us there. And then the Dads Initiative is making content at the Dads Initiative on Instagram and YouTube and Facebook. But also Reset Mode is the show that we just launched on Instagram and TikTok and Facebook. So all of those channels are places where you can find our content. Most of our content right now lives at Parents Together. So that's the place where you'll get like the most, the biggest breadth of information about how to navigate parenting today.
4: Why is it important to be organizing parents and getting them information, especially right now at this moment in our nation's interesting history?
5: Yeah, it's harder than ever to raise kids in this country right now, from like the cost of living to inflation to access to healthcare to the way that big tech is impacting our kids. It's just hard. And we hear it from parents all the time that they're feeling really, really challenged. And at the same time, I'm just convinced that parents can be such an incredibly powerful force for change, and that the love that we have for our kids, if channeled the right way, can absolutely change our country and make it work better for families. So I think that parents are, we have an opportunity to make our country better for our kids. We want, like, nothing is more powerful than the love a parent has for their kid. And now more than ever, we need to be making that change. You know, our kids are really struggling, and that change is possible. You know, one of the biggest things that give me hope that's happened this year has been what's been going on with online safety and tech accountability. There was a huge trial in LA where Facebook and Google were held responsible for creating platforms that addict our kids. A jury said to them, you did this to our kids. You made these products addictive. And because of what you're doing, you are harming our kids. And now they have to pay for that. And that was only possible because so many parents have been speaking out against that. And we, some parents of part of the Parents Together community, were there and were speaking out. And it's just like more and more parents are waking up to realize we don't, that first of all, this is not our fault that our kids are addicted to these phones. Like, yes, we might have gotten them a phone, but like these things are designed to make them feel this way. And second of all, we can do something about it. We can make our voices heard, and we can make these companies pay for this and hold them accountable. And it's been so amazing to watch that actually happen.
4: I'm so glad you brought that up, because I was going to ask you about it. So now I have follow-up questions.
5: Yeah.
4: Screen time, social media, and AI are all rising in the daily lives of children and parents as a controversial issue. And do you have advice for parents? What's happening? First, we have to kind of explain what's happening. And I love that you said it's not parents' problem. You know, this is it's their problem, but it's not the parents are not the cause of a problem. The cause is the technology. So what's happening and what are the solutions?
5: What's happening is that these tech companies have unlimited funds and unlimited power, and they can do whatever they want. they're unregulated. These giant kind of Goliaths who are just more concerned with making money than anything else and using our kids as an experiment to try to line their pockets. And they've sold us a story that the reason that this is happening is because we don't have the right parental control set up, or because we got our kid a phone when they were too young, or because whatever. None of that is true. These companies are designing these products to make our kids addicted to them on purpose. And also not just addicted, but also they're taking them down these like dangerous pipelines, right? You know, extremist pipelines that are making kids, whether it's like an alt-right pipeline that's making kids more xenophobic or racist, or pipelines that make kids develop eating disorders, or that make kids have like big mental health challenges. So, and it starts with innocuous content, right? It's like, here's a healthy recipe. And then you end up on a content that's telling you how to eat less than 1,000 calories a day, right? So that's what's happening. And at the same time, we have seen a real transformation in how parents are recognizing this. Like, 5 years ago, when Parents Together started working on, and there's a lot of groups working on this issue in the country, so it's not just us, but when we started working on this, polling was saying that like tech companies had pretty high approval ratings in the 80s, tech CEOs had high approval ratings, and now all of that has tanked. And I think there's a lot of work that's been done to shift the narrative about what these tech companies are doing, and to change it from it's your fault as a parent or you are responsible for this, to no, big tech needs to be held accountable. And these companies are doing the same thing that tobacco was doing to our kids in the 70s and 80s, right? And so much of this, what's happening with tech is similar to secondhand smoke. Like, even if you don't get your kid a phone, all their friends have phones, they're seeing stuff on other people's phones. So I think people are starting to wake up. And now with AI, which is kind of like the new frontier, parents already have this sense of just being more careful about how they are allowing their kids to use this, and also understanding that these companies are out to get them.
4: How can every single person who's listening in our audience support and be a part of Parents Together?
5: Yeah, so there's a lot of ways to do that. You can go to parentstogether.org and you can sign up for our newsletter there and get weekly updates about what we're up to and useful information for families. You can follow us on Instagram, follow us on TikTok, follow us on YouTube. We're at Parents Together. I think those are the best ways to get in touch with us. Yeah.
4: Thank you so much. Thank you for being on. Thanks for all you do. Eileen with Parents Together.
5: Thank you, Kristen. It's so good to be with you.
4: We're going to take a quick break, but stick around. We'll be right back with our next guest sharing really hopeful information about a new generation of leaders who are rising and running for Congress. We'll be back in a quick second. We're going to fight for love.
1: I'm Rick Smith, and this...
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3: I had a set of specialized diagnostic tests at a cancer center in Seattle. 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
4: wow,
3: 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Billing operates in a different system than care, and patients are largely outside that system.
2: 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We have Sandra Goldshine, who is Executive Director of the Campaign for a Family-Friendly Economy.
5: Yes.
2: Sandra, you are talking with a ton of candidates, a ton of people who are running for office in the midterms. And I'm hearing that you're finding that there is a sea change, that there is a generational shift, that we have spectacular leaders rising, and that we should get rid of all cynicism about future leaders, make sure we have a plan to vote, and get these people in office. Is that right? Did I hear correctly?
5: Oh, you heard correctly, 100%. So as you said, I'm the director of the Campaign for a Family-Friendly Economy. And one of the most special parts of my job is that I get to travel around the country and meet candidates who are running for Congress in some of the tightest races across the country. These are races that will decide the outcome. And so they're races that are important just in and of themselves because of how much the electorate flips back and forth for who they're voting each cycle. But that's, you know, one thing. The thing that I am here so excited to talk to you about today is how exciting and invigorating and inspiring meeting these candidates are, and especially the moms. There are so many moms who have stepped forward to continue their lifetime of service to go to Congress, if they're elected, and start making sure that the issues that moms care about are at the top of the agenda. And they're not just doing it because that's what they hear, what their constituents are telling them, or their future constituents are telling them that are important, their voters are telling them that that's important. They're doing it because it matters to them personally. And that is what is so exciting, to think of like moms like us in Congress, right? Like prioritizing the issues that we know moms care about.
2: And I'm doing a happy dance. I'm doing five happy dances because right now Congress doesn't necessarily reflect or respect who we are as a nation. We have a majority of Republicans in the House and in the Senate. And then, of course, we've got Donald Trump running cage fights on the White House lawn, which is not representing moms or people or families at all. So this is a moment
4: And I want to talk about that moment before we dive into the individual candidates, because I want our listeners, hello, to hear about some of the superstars. And there are superstars. But this is a moment of opportunity to change the direction of our nation for the better. And a lot of people are seeing the headlines, feeling cynical, don't believe that there's a moment where we can change our country for the better. Can you share the math of what it's going to take to change our country for the better? Because I think our listeners will be surprised about how close we are to being positive change.
5: It is just a few seats, right? Like, it's just a few seats in some of these House races that we're going to talk about that will be able to break that Republican trifecta that is delivering cuts to healthcare, cutting SNAP benefits, really attacking Head Start, taking away all the things that folks need to be able to support like a good and thriving life, to be able to take care of their families. And so it's really close. And it's not just in the House, which is, I think, where we're going to spend a lot of our time today, but also the Senate is within reach as well. And we need both of these, both of these houses to flip so that we're able to put a stop to the agenda that's coming out of the Trump administration, which has nothing to do with working families. It just has to do with enriching him and his friends and really just throwing the rest of us under the bus. And we've got receipts on that, Kristen, which is why when we come into this cycle and my organization knocks on doors and has conversations, there's going to be a really clear contrast between what's been happening in a Republican-led Congress for the last 2 years and what some of these candidates that we're talking to are prioritizing. It is black and white.
4: I mean, it is totally, I agree with you, black and white. We've got President Trump prioritizing ballrooms, and we've got Democrats prioritizing access to emergency rooms. I mean, hello. Exactly. Everybody needs access to emergency rooms. We do not need any more ballrooms. Sandra, what are some of your favorite candidates this cycle?
5: So I have met candidates from across the country. So this is going to be like all different states. I'll start with Rebecca Bennett, who's running in New Jersey. She has two young daughters. She is a former Navy helicopter pilot. And the reason that she went into the military is because she likes to do hard things and she likes to work in teams. Could you think of anything that would prepare you better, right, for Congress? Well, maybe being a mom. But those two things together are just, she's so exciting. She prioritizes the policies that will help make working families be able to both care for their loved ones and earn a living, like paid family and medical leave and affordable childcare and policies that help you afford to be able to keep, aging and disabled family members like in your homes. These are all things that are top of her list, and she speaks about them with such passion. But I love that doing hard things and working in teams. Those are the kinds of people that we need to send to Washington, D.C. to get stuff done. I also, let's jump a little bit into the Midwest and talk about Denise Powell from Nebraska. Denise is a mom of two school-age children, and she comes to running for Congress after founding an organization that helps people decide to run for local office. I met with her last week, and she was talking about, she spent a large part of her career finding people within the community to step forward and run for school board, to run for state legislature, to really take their own experiences and bring it into lawmaking. And when a seat became open for Congress and she was looking for someone to run, everyone that she had been talking to convinced her to step into the ring and do it. And she is. And I'm really excited about her. It's not just folks who are trying to unseat Republicans. There's also a lot of exciting people who are already in Congress that we're trying to reelect and who are really exciting, like Janelle Bynum from Oregon, right? She is currently in Congress. She had a really close race in 2024. She won only by 2 percentage points, which means that it is really tight and every vote matters there. She's a mom of four. She comes from a family restaurant business. She was in the state house. And every time I meet and talk to her, I get so excited. She gives me good parenting advice. I will tell you that also. But she also gives us good advice about the policies that can move forward. She is all on board for childcare, right? She is all on board for addressing that really growing super expensive and hard to find, help that we all need to be able to like go to work and make sure that our kids are being taken care of. So those are just three candidates I would start with that like I walked out of my meetings with them and everything that I've read that they've said, just really exciting. We need a generational shift and these women are going to lead it.
4: I love that. It is so inspiring. And would you say, I think you would, which is why I'm asking, this is a leading question, okay, that no matter where you live, there is somebody likely to be inspiring on your ballot?
5: Oh, absolutely. I don't know. You know what? I do know why. This current administration has just overstepped so much that it is inspiring people up and down the ballot, whether it's for your state legislature, whether it's for your member of Congress, your senator, your governor, your school board, like whatever it is, like there is somebody who is stepping forward right now because they are fed up and they know that they can do a better job. And these people that I'm meeting, you know, by and large, come from backgrounds that are just like ours, right? Like these are people who are struggling every day to make ends meet, to figure out how to care for their loved ones, as I said, right? And keep going to work. They're operating from experience, and that experience is going to help once they're in office to prioritize the issues that put money back in people's pockets. That's what they're running on. And they're running on it, like, as you said, up and down the ballot. You do not have to look far to find inspiring candidates. 2026 is going to be one of those elections where we see a whole class of new people, and a lot of them are going to be women, and a lot of them are going to be moms who step forward and try to put us on a different path, because this country is in desperate need of that direction and leadership.
4: I couldn't agree more. So if you are looking at your ballot or being ready to vote and you're like, I've never heard of any of these people before, which ones are spectacular and which ones are cage fighting on the lawn? How do you figure out which is which?
5: Well, there's this great project that Kristen and I both work on together, which is called Care Wins. I would go to carewins.org. There is a great slate of candidates on there who are prioritizing all of the issues that we've been talking about. Lowering costs of healthcare, paid family and medical leave, affordable childcare, affordable elder care, support, giving families the tools and opportunities that we all need to build a better life. You check out carewins.org and you can see that whole slate of candidates. I think all of the ones that I've talked about are on that list also, as well as so many more from Iowa and Pennsylvania and Arizona and Colorado and Michigan, all over the country. We are seeing really incredible people step up to run for office. And it's really exciting to be able to find ways to support them.
4: It's so true. Okay, speaking of support, how can people get involved and support the Campaign for a Family-Friendly Economy, which you so powerfully run?
5: So you can go to familyfriendlyeconomy.org and check out some of the work that we're doing. You can see that we are, part of the work that we do is we're on the ground in states across the country talking to people about the difference between what Republicans said when they were running for office versus what they're actually doing in office. There is daylight there. You can read about the districts that we're in and the conversations that we're having and our plans for the future, which is to run our largest ever midterm program. We're going to talk to as many voters as we possibly can in many of these very close races to make sure that folks understand who has their back and who doesn't, by connecting around these kitchen table economic issues that are atop of all of our minds right now.
4: What evidence are you seeing that is giving you hope, even though cynicism is also rising?
5: The thing that's giving me hope is how so many of the challenges that we've been talking about over these last few minutes are coming out of candidates' mouths all the time. I don't think you can listen to anyone who's running for Congress right now on the Democratic side that isn't talking about how to address the spiraling cost of childcare. Like, you hear that, it's groceries, it's gas prices, it's childcare. And for a movement like ours, which needs people in Congress who are prioritizing this agenda, because we need a nationwide fix. So it doesn't matter who you work for and it doesn't matter where you live. Everybody should be able to afford to take care of their loved ones, their children, their parents, and earn a living. And so the fact that it feels, it's based on a lot of hard work, Kristen, as you very well know, but the fact that it is organically coming out of politicians' mouths when they are talking right now, because they know that this is top of mind, that gives me hope that we are building momentum to a time where we will have concrete solutions that put dollars back in people's pockets.
4: I agree. It gives me hope too. And your work gives me hope. So everybody, please get involved with the Campaign for a Family-Friendly Economy. Support them, follow them, stay involved, and make a plan to vote, because there are some amazing candidates out there. Thank you so much, Sandra.
5: Kristen, thank you so much for having me, and thank you so much for all the work that Moms Rising does. We are so grateful for that partnership.
4: We're going to take a quick break, but don't go away. Next up, we have a powerful mom who talks about what's happening in the Beltway and outside the Beltway and what you can do. We'll be back in a moment. We're going to fight for love.
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4: With me, Kristen Rauffing-Feiner, powered by Moms Rising. We are joined by Natalie Demirjian-Rive. Welcome!
10: Thank you so much, Kristen. It's great to be here with you.
4: I'm so excited. You are a super-powered attorney and organizer, and you have seen some things. You have seen some things in Washington, D.C. You've seen some things with moms across the country, and you have been bringing the voices of moms directly to leaders at the very top in Washington, D.C. to make sure that they know about what our actual priorities are, like childcare and healthcare and paid family medical leave. So I'm wondering, what is your takeaway, just even from this last week, about the disconnect between the Republican leadership inside the Beltway and what moms are experiencing across the nation outside the Beltway?
10: I mean, I think as someone who identified as a Republican in the past, I think something that's really important right now is that the Republican Party inside of the Beltway seems really focused on President Trump. And moms inside the Beltway and outside of the Beltway know something really important, which is the president should not be at the center of our lives. Our families should be at the center of our lives. And I think we're losing sight of that. I think the party is, and I think as a country, we really need to recenter, because whatever party you're a part of, you really need to worry about what's happening inside of the American home. And this is a really hard time for Americans.
4: What do you think are the hardest hurdles that you're hearing from moms? And you talk to a lot of moms right now. And at kitchen tables across America.
10: Totally. Yeah, well, my husband works in Ohio, and so I talk to a lot of moms in Ohio. And I think the hardest thing that I hear about and that I experience personally is, what do we do about childcare? There are a lot of messages out there that moms are too focused on work, that we're too focused on things that are distracting us from our families. And the only thing that's distracting us from our families is just trying to figure out how you can survive once you have kids in this country. I think that that's really the hardest thing. If you send your kids to daycare, chances are the class sizes are going to be huge. It's going to be really expensive. It's going to make it harder to put food on the table. And if you don't put your kids in daycare, they miss out on making friends. And it also is really, really hard to do a good job at your job, even if you work remotely, if you don't have high quality childcare. And it's hard to take care of a sick kid, right? And I think that that's something that we all struggle with and that we worry about every time I make a meeting. I'm just worried that, you know, what if we all come down with hand, foot, and mouth disease? It's just not a reasonable situation to be in.
4: It's completely unreasonable. I totally agree, to be a parent in America today. And I got to tell you, we do not have to make parenting this hard. 166 countries have some form of guaranteed minimum number of earned sick days, meaning if you get sick or your kid gets sick, you can actually stay home to recover. And in the United States of America, I'm so glad you brought this up. You can hear there's already steam coming out of my ears about this one. In the United States of America, we have so much costs to businesses, to families, and to our economy incurred because of presenteeism, which means that people show up to work and to school when we're sick because we have no other choice. And then we get everybody else sick, and then you have productivity go down. So we absolutely 150% agree. We need earned sick days. The other thing that you mentioned is childcare. Yes, yes, yes. I couldn't agree more. Right now, childcare costs more than college. And in 17 states, it costs more than rent. In every state, the majority of families absolutely need the wages of two parents to make ends meet, to put food on the table, to deal with the rising costs of groceries and food and hello coffee, which is up 33%. And I'm really mad about that, among other things, to deal with the rising costs of gas. All of these reasons demand that we have both parents, especially moms, in the labor force. So it's not a choice. Do you get to go to work or not? Because it's a necessity. And yet, childcare is out of reach, and parents can't pay any more. And childcare workers, who are some of the lowest paid workers and are often parents themselves, can't be paid any less. So we have a childcare crisis, and we have Republican leaders who are out of step with their own Republican constituents. It just boggles my mind because

0: There's a lot of exasperation because we're not trying to reinvent the wheel. And there's a way that we keep needing to re-spin an old message that, as you said, most of the world has already understood. It's not a political question. It's a public health question. It's a question of reasonableness. And it's also a question that's been answered by the private sector time and time again. So I think that you also need to step up and take a little bit of credit because you also run your own massive organization that lives by the values that you're talking about us having on a national level. And that's letting moms work remotely. It's being flexible. It's about incorporating kids in the workplace and not making them seem like they're a detriment. And about lifting up parents and mothers and realizing that we actually have a lot of really dynamic responsibilities and a lot of power that's unlocked once we become moms. And so I think to the extent that I've spent time on the Hill as someone who's helped organize moms with Moms Rising, I think that there's a real sense that we have growing power and growing impatience, and also that we work on a bipartisan level. This is not something that Democrats are going to resolve. It's something that the Republican Party says that they feel strongly about, that it's a family-oriented party. And so I think we're showing a lot of opportunities for people to walk the walk in what they say that they believe.
1: I love the way you put that. We're showing people the opportunity to walk the walk. Like, we do have a lot of people talking the talk. Now
0: Totally.
1: we moms are like, hello, please walk the walk.
0: We're here. We're here. We're not a theory. We're not a concept of a plan. We have a plan.
1: Of that, you talked about your own personal political evolution. What brought you into activism around family economic security issues?
0: So I was trained as a subject matter expert. I was trained at Georgetown Law as a certified expert in health law. And I never thought that I would get political because I don't like politics. I think that politics is usually just kind of a distraction for people who aren't trying to fix problems and are trying to advance their careers to the next step. And when I had my daughter, I ended up at a random Moms Rising event. We had Speaker Pelosi there. And it was just a few blocks from my house, and we met, and you just asked me if I knew some local moms, and I did. And we were all feeling so trapped and nervous at home. There were a bunch of major political changes underway. I had a lot of friends who worked for USAID who had lost their jobs and were suddenly trying to reconcile this new identity of becoming a mother with also being a stay-at-home mom, which they hadn't planned to be, torn away from careers that they loved, and also with a really profound sense of all the families that they would have been helping if they'd been working. I think it's tough because I realize that a lot of what's happening in our country isn't based on facts anymore. It's based on airtime and shock factor and limited attention spans. And I really liked the idea of just showing up and speaking honestly. And I was really grateful that you gave me that opportunity for Moms Rising. And I was just amazed at how many moms wanted to speak for themselves because we spend all of our time kind of being shut in, no matter what your education is or what you're doing before you become a mom. And you're just expected to sit at home with your baby and let other people tell you how your life is going to play out. So I think that's really what moved me more towards activism, and also just towards building community, which has always been really important.
1: When you entered into motherhood, what was the most surprising thing politically for you? Because I know for me, like, I had
0: Yeah.
1: kind of a solid perspective politically before kids, and then very different perspective after kids.
0: Totally. I think for me, I mean, it's hard because I always like to be peppy and to be future focused. But it actually hit when I was in labor. I remember just kind of taking a look around and realizing that there were at least a half dozen people in the room with me, making sure that I was safe. And making sure that my daughter would be safe. And I had my husband with me. And I just thought about all of the situations. I mean, I didn't think about it. It just kind of came rushing in, just all the situations that I know that I'd studied of moms in the US and also abroad at the hands of the US who aren't in that situation. And it felt, I mean, I love my daughter and I have really tried to have, live a life that's worthwhile. But it felt very arbitrary and unfair.

0: to realize the resources that were being poured into making sure that we were safe and having a positive experience. I've worked with moms who are in detention, who've been separated from their children, who entered the country legally, and just the extent to which medical practice is used. You know, a lot of them have been put on medications because they've developed panic disorders and depression since being separated from their children. And to just see that medical practice in the United States existed in a private setting to lift me up and to lift up my experience, and that the same, you know, medical research and infrastructure is used to either, you know, exclude some people or kind of keep them tight in their situations that are really unfair. And the role that our government has played in that, I think that was really what shifted for me and felt very tangible when I became a mom.
1: It's so tangible. I'm so glad. Thank you for sharing that story. For listeners, the United States of America is the only industrialized nation where maternal mortality, meaning moms dying in childbirth or after, is going up, not down. More moms are dying, not less. And again, that's the only industrialized nation. I had one of those moments too. I hemorrhaged when I was giving birth to my daughter. And that is the number one cause of maternal morbidity. But I was in a hospital in Seattle. They took care of it immediately. And I was like, whoa, luck alone should not determine if somebody can thrive. And in the United States, it really is, along with discrimination, is a big factor. Black women are three times as likely to die in childbirth as white women. So thank you for sharing that story. I wanted to see if you have a tip for a mom, a dad, a person who's listening for organizing in their communities, because you do it so beautifully and powerfully.
0: I hate to say it, but I would really say look up Moms Rising. This is not a scheduled spot. You need to find groups of other parents who are already meeting, and if they don't exist, you need to start organizing them yourself, and then reach out to local or national organizations so that you can get brought into a larger patchwork. Because we really all need to stand up, and if you feel like you need to develop your voice, now is the time to do it, and your kids will be proud of you. And there really is no better time than right now. And you can do it just by calling three friends and make a huge difference. And call your members of Congress. They have to take notes when you call them. Tell them what you worry about. Call them every single day. That's their job to answer.
1: Thank you so much for being on. Thank you for your leadership. Thank you for your power. Thank you for your community building. Thank you for your movement building, your change building, for all you do, for your brilliance. Thank you so much for joining us today.
0: Thank you. So great to see you, Krista.
1: We're going to take a quick break, but don't go away. Next up, lawyers for good government. Yes, we're talking with some lawyers about how we can get some better government. We'll be back in a quick moment. We're going to fight for love.
2: Most people want a place where they can go to talk about.
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1: for love. Breaking Through with me, Kristen Rau Finkbeiner, powered by Moms Rising. We have Alyssa Morrison with Lawyers for Good Government. Welcome and thank you for all that you do.
7: Thank you. I'm so happy to be here.
1: Okay, Lawyers for Good Government. I feel we have never needed Lawyers for Good Government more, at least in the recent history. And can you share with our listeners, with our audience, a little bit about what Lawyers for Good Government is and does?
7: Yeah, absolutely. Happy to. So Lawyers for Good Government, L4GG, we were actually started by our founder in Tracy Fight Love in 2016, in the wake of the 2016 election, based on the fact that, you know, there were all of these lawyers who were kind of desperately asking, what can I do? Lawyers of all different day jobs who hadn't necessarily, you know, been really engaged in civil rights previously, but desperately wanted to do something. And so we started long before I ever joined as really a Facebook group of people, you know, throwing out opportunities to help, and opportunities for pro bono. And then, you know, through a lot of hard work on Tracy's part and a long series of events, ended up becoming, an independent nonprofit and have now grown to, I think we have like 55 or so members or, staff rather. So we work in a couple of different areas. We work in, we have Project Corazon, which is our immigrants' rights team. They do incredible work. Our climate change and environmental justice team, and then our gender justice and health equity team, which is the team that I'm on. So I primarily focus on our reproductive rights work. But yeah, we do policy, advocacy, litigation, kind of education stuff, just across the spectrum.
1: Yeah. We right now have not only abortion access under attack, but also birth control access under attack and basic healthcare access under attack. I mean, it's all under attack.
7: Yeah.
1: And I'm wondering if you can share with our listeners and our viewers just how dire the situation is. And I normally don't ask for the depressing outline, but, sure, you know, this is something that is so bad and is sadly also not getting the press attention that it deserves.
7: Yeah, no, absolutely. And unfortunately, it is a lot of, you know, a lot of bummer news working in this area right now. But yeah, it's pretty bad, you know. So I'm based in Texas. So we're a total ban state. We're one of, I believe, 13 states right now that have a complete gestational ban, but about half of the U.S. states have some form of, you know, ban prior to viability. And they all have, you know, different exceptions in there, but in practice, those exceptions can be really challenging for clinicians. And I think we've all seen, you know, the horror stories that have broken through to the media around pregnant people who have been unable to access care in medical emergencies and have suffered, you know, horrific outcomes or in some cases lost their lives. And, you know, as someone who works with physicians quite frequently, you know, I can tell you that for every story that kind of breaks through to the media, there are so many stories that fly under the radar of people who are suffering under these bans. And then, like you said, you know, it's not just abortion, and it's not even just, you know, as some people call it, like elective abortion. It's medically necessary abortions, abortions where pregnancies are desperately wanted and, you know, folks face a devastating fetal diagnosis. You know, for example, here in Texas, we do not have an exception for fatal fetal anomalies. So folks are forced to carry that pregnancy or find the resources to travel out of state to get care. But it's also abortion or, I'm sorry, contraception. So threats to things like IUDs, based on kind of trying to redefine when life begins as being, you know, at fertilization, and restrictions on IVF and other forms of assisted reproduction, talk about restricting, you know, there's a lot of misinformation about whether or not Plan B and other emergency contraception are actually like abortifacients or drugs that cause abortions, which they scientifically and medically are not. But that doesn't, you know, that's never stopped the anti-abortion folks from pushing that narrative, and really kind of gaining ground with it, too. So, yeah, it's pretty bleak. And I think, you know, we all hopefully know that the U.S. Has a a pretty shameful maternal mortality rate. And, you know, so many of our states have terrible maternity care deserts, particularly states that have large swaths of rural communities and counties. So this is all compounding that. And we're seeing physicians that are operating in states like Texas and others that have total abortion bans opt to move, or med students opt not to matriculate to those states. So it's also creating this kind of, you know, downhill spiral where we're already have such a workforce shortage for physicians, and it's just going to get worse and worse in the states that need it most. So that is the bad news.
1: That's a lot of bad news.
7: Yeah, it's a lot of bad news.
1: The United States of America is the only industrialized nation where more people are dying in childbirth rather than less. And that is in no small part because access to reproductive health care has been eviscerated. Mm-hmm. And it is really important to know, and I think this is important, that poll after poll shows the majority of people in the United States of America actually support the full suite of reproductive health care access and support decisions about family planning being made between the family, their physician, and their faith. There should not be politics, I don't think, and neither does the majority of people in America, in those decisions. You know, right. It doesn't belong anywhere. And so sometimes we have just such a loud but powerful minority of people going after our reproductive rights that it could be like, oh, I might be the only one left in America who thinks that we need the full suite of reproductive health care. No,
7: no.
1: If you think that, you are actually with the majority of people in America. That's and right. Just know we have some really loud, really unfortunately powerful people who are just stripping our rights to bodily autonomy and to being able to decide if, when, and how many children we have on our own. And because of that, we have more people dying in childbirth, more people being lost in the reproductive process, and importantly, we have fewer babies being born. We have some of the lowest birth rate that we've ever had. So it's a really big problem. And I also want to share that people's ideas of who needs access to the full suite of reproductive healthcare is often also wrong. Moms are the people who have 6 out of 10 abortions. And I have to share so many things. I'm on fire about this.
7: Yeah.
1: Right now we know that the number one way to make there be less abortions anywhere is access to birth control. And yet the far right is going after birth control. I'm like, what in the name of hypocrisy is going on? So what in the name of hypocrisy is going on?
7: Yeah.
1: What's happening?
7: No, I mean, it's a great question. And I mean, the right has been, you know, kind of on this anti-birth control, anti-sex education train for forever, right? Like they're the primary voices pushing for abstinence-only sex ed, which is a obviously horrible way to prevent teen pregnancy. And, you know, we know this from decades and decades and decades of it not working in any way. So there's a ton of hypocrisy in it. And I know, you know, there's even hypocrisy in things like we've seen a lot of criticism from the right about women choosing to have babies later in life, you know, after they've gone to school, after they've established their career, all of this. And yet for years and years and years and years, you know, these same people have been told, like, don't get pregnant young, you know, get your degree, get married, get settled, you know, follow that kind of ABC life path. And then after doing it, are now being criticized for having children later in life. So there is, you know, there's hypocrisy all across the board. And I think, you know, so much of it comes down to control. It comes down to controlling people's bodies, and not just in the abortion context, but kind of across, you know, the spectrum. We're seeing all kinds of attacks on the LGBTQ+ community that are rooted in that same desire to, like, control people's bodily autonomy, their personal decision making, and kind of remove it from the individual, from their healthcare provider, and place it into the hands of legislators who have absolutely no idea what they're doing in the context of legislating medicine. So yeah, it's pretty wild.
1: Okay, so what can people do? We only have about 3 minutes and 51 seconds left. And you know what? We need a lot of happenings on this one. What can people do?
7: Sure. Yeah, no, it's a great question. And it's kind of a complicated one. So I'm going to speed run it. So the first and probably least interesting answer is give to organizations who are doing this work. And I'm not just shilling for my organization, although if you want to, go for it. But there are tons of organizations that are doing this work. And I think really, really importantly, give to your local abortion fund, give to the National Network of Abortion Funds. In the event that medication by mail is through some mechanism or another shot down, those are going to become more critical than ever. I think also-

y'all, is Lee Atwater. That's right, Lee Atwater, the architect of the Southern strategy. You know, when I'm not burning off my ass in hell or putting up with that goddamn Andrew Brackbot, I'm listening to Netroots Radio on netrootsradio.com. You know, even though the wireless signal is disrupted because of the heat down here, we still get a little bit of it.

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1: This war was a success in the same way that paying $14 million to have large chunks of blue paint floating in an algae-infested reflecting pool was money well spent. The truth is, the United States has rarely looked weaker and Iran has rarely looked stronger, having now worked out that if anyone doesn't do exactly what they want them to, they'll just close the Strait of Hormuz and they've got the whole world by the ball bags.
2: Oh. That sounds about right, doesn't it?
3: Well, I don't know why I came here tonight.
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0: 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Elsewhere in California, in Red Bluff and Redding on KFOI, Round Mountains, KKRN. Up in Oregon on the Central Coast on KYAQ, Cottage Grove's Queso, Eugene's KEPW. Lanchester, Pennsylvania's W News, Maui, Hawaii's KAKU, in Columbus, Ohio on WGRN, Palinville, New York's WLPP, Rochester, New York's WRFZ, down in New Orleans on WHIV, out in Gallup, New Mexico on KNIZ, Concord, New Hampshire's WNHN, Fayetteville, Arkansas's KPSQ, in Seattle on KODX, Richmond, Virginia's WRWK, Fairmont, West Virginia's WEFR, Janesville, Wisconsin's WADR, Minneapolis, St. Paul's AM 950, KTNF. We also stream coast to coast and around the globe every day of the week on the internets, on the Progressive Voices channel, Netroots Radio, Radio for Humans, NicoleSandler.com, Radio Free Brooklyn, No Lies Radio, Detour Talk, Delmarva FM, and most of your favorite podcast sites blanketing planet Earth. I'm Brad Friedman, your friendly investigative blogger, journalist, troublemaker, muckraker, and all-around swell fellow, says me, from bradblog.com. Thank you very much for joining us today for another thrilling edition, another thrilling week of the Bradcast, where today I hope to go from Trump's failed reflecting pool project in D.C. to Trump's failed war with Iran to a proposed billionaire tax, wealth tax, for this November's ballot here in California, plus your calls on all of the above. If you would like to ring in, 818-985-5735 in our live Southern California listening area to our new, brand new phone lines. I'm sure, you know, Des, if there's one thing I'm famous for, if it's not, you know, reporting on elections, election integrity, media reform, environmental coverage, it is the fact that I can't operate a phone live.
1: We are going to hope that we'll figure it out. It is a wonderful, lovely new phone system, and we are learning it as we go on the fly. So wish us luck.
0: Yes.
1: And, hey, thanks to everyone who donated to KPFK to make it possible for us to install this new phone system, and I hope we don't mess it up.
0: Oh, yeah. Why would we? Anyway, welcome to the show. Glad to have you here. We begin with the visual metaphor today that is so ridiculously apt, I think, for Donald Trump that and his entire failed administration, that it would have been rejected by the writers, I think, of HBO's Veep if they had proposed anything similar, because it is just that ridiculously absurd. Donald Trump on Saturday announced that federal authorities now had made, quote, multiple arrests, unquote, of people he said were vandalizing the reflecting pool at the National Mall in D.C. as he struggled to explain why the $14 million plus rehabilitation project that he launched for the nation's 250th anniversary, as awarded via a no-bid contract to a donor pal of his who looks like a Batman villain, as he struggled to explain why it has so spectacularly backfired. Trump said that his predecessors had let the pool turn an algae-stained green and that he'd line it with American flag blue so it would better reflect the Washington Monument. But after the new pool was unveiled, its blue tinge quickly turned to bright green. Workers treated it with chemicals to try and kill the algae. But then, because of that, we think the painted blue lining on the bottom began to peel off of the pool. On Friday night, Trump posted about the pool at his failing social media site. He said, quote, "We've had some real problems with vandalism at the beautiful reflecting pool," he claimed, charging that the supposed vandals had, quote, "done everything possible to hurt the inside surface that was just installed." As AP correctly observed, he offered no details or evidence to substantiate his claim. Agencies responsible for law enforcement and upkeep at the National Mall, including the U.S. Park Police, the National Park Service, the Interior Department itself, did not respond to requests for comments from AP. On Saturday, Trump followed up by posting that park police have, quote, arrested multiple individuals for vandalizing our nation's magnificent reflecting pool. Well, I'm glad they got him. Actually, what Donald Trump posted was that they arrested multiple individuals for vandalizing the nation's magnificent reflecting pole. That's right, reflecting pole, he wrote. He later corrected the spelling to reflecting pool, but I think the original was actually probably more apt. We will get to that in a moment. Trump went on, quote, to say, these are very serious crimes having to do with destruction of national monuments. Years in jail, he said. And yes, I got to tell you, I have no doubt that if he could find someone to blame this on, whether they actually did it or not, he would be happy to throw them into jail for years. Someone who is completely innocent, he would be happy to throw them into jail for years rather than owning up to the ignominy that he awarded a no-bid contract to a donor pal, didn't bother to consult with scientists who had warned about exactly what happened happening. It's documented on social media. Scientists warning that, hey, if you do this, such and such is going to happen. And guess what? Exactly what they described as such and such did happen. Including the pool's American flag blue lining, peeling away rather than he would do that, throw them in jail rather than accept responsibility for having screwed up the job. The one job that he is supposed to be good at building, refurbishing things, etc. Do you have any doubt about that? Do you think he would lock up a completely innocent person for years if he could find a way to do so, so that he didn't have to take responsibility for this mess? I think he would. You can call me on that if you like at 818-985-5735 if you're in our live listening area today. He's also supposed to be a great deal maker, but we'll get to that once again exploded myth in a second. Apparently, all of the things that he was supposed to be good at, he ain't. Trump later acknowledged in a post that his reflecting pool repair completed just days ago would now need to be repaired yet again to restore it to, quote, an equal level of beauty as before, at least as before if you were able to see it in the 2 or 3 days before it turned green. Quote, we'll probably be forced to release and drain much of the water in order to do the necessary repairs, but we'll have them done as quickly as possible, he wrote. Hey, Trump, how about don't do the repairs as quickly as possible? How about take your time and do the repairs right? Yeah, I know. Good luck with that. One man that we know of was, in fact, arrested, a man by the name of David Hearn, a 67-year-old former Olympian, former Olympic canoe racer who now owns a company that makes composite used to build watercraft. He stopped by the pool during his 64-mile bike ride on Friday to check it out, to see what was going on. He told AP that he reached into the pool because he wanted to examine the peeling new coating. He said he briefly touched a chunk of it that was still attached to the side of the pool, and then he let go after a park worker told him to. But Hearn said he was nonetheless detained by National Guard troops and park police for 5 hours before being released on Friday night.
1: That is a fantastic use of resources, I must say.
0: Quote,
1: fighting crime in D.C.
0: I know. He said, I'm a curious citizen. I reached down to see what it felt like. It was very rubbery, he said. Now he has a date to appear in court next month, and he's looking for legal help. The administration has reportedly said to be similarly considering hauling away reporter Jonathan Carl, who similarly touched the lining as it was peeling away for a video report for ABC News, for whom Jonathan Carl works. Lock him up. Even if someone pulled ribbons of paint from the side of the pool as AP notes, even though there's no evidence of that actually having happened, it would not explain the clouds of algae in green water and the swaths of loose blue paint detached from the bottom. Yet, Trump insisted something nefarious has been going on at the scene. So now, like his claim that the 2020 election was stolen from him, we are all going to have to play along with this for years, I expect. Trump, as noted, had hoped to display a newly refurbished reflecting pool as part of his so-called beautification project on the National Mall to celebrate the nation's 250th birthday for the July 4th holiday next week. But like so much that Trump touches, claims that he's trying to make better, it is riddled with corruption and failure. As to his reflecting polls, as America continues to pay for our years of sins by being saddled with this man, as we might otherwise have actually been celebrating 250 years since the Declaration of Independence, most Americans continue to disapprove of how Trump is handling his job and his war on Iran, according to a new AP NORC poll that was conducted as he suggested a deal with Iran had been reached. So this was before, this poll was in the field before America and the world got to see what his supposed deal actually was. And I can't imagine that he's become any more popular since we have actually learned about that so-called deal. About two-thirds, 65% of U.S. adults disapprove of how Trump is handling issues with Iran, roughly in line with his overall job approval, which stands at around 37% in the new poll. It was conducted June 11 through 17, just after Trump called off threats to escalate the war with Iran, but before he revealed his so-called Memorandum of Understanding with the Islamic Republic. Approval of Trump's actions on Iran has been low over the past few months, but in interviews, some Republicans who had previously supported the effort in Iran, well, they also were not pleased with the outcome of the agreement, which gives Iran an immediate benefit to, among other things, begin selling its oil freely again on the world market and allows them to use the international banking system, which they had previously been unable to do. So they get rewarded by that alone, could be worth tens of billions, just that, over the next 60 days. The deal also reopens the strait without tolls, but only for 2 months. It restarts talks between the U.S. and Iran over Tehran's nuclear program after Trump had withdrawn from the working agreement struck by the Obama administration with Iran, but subsequently torn up by Donald Trump, who called it the worst deal ever. And it calls for Tehran to dilute its stockpile of highly enriched uranium. It doesn't say they will do that. That's just aspirational as they work things out over the next 60 days. By the way, the deal that Obama made with Iran, I think, took about 22 months. But sure, they'll get this all worked out in the next 60 days, no worries. Under that 2015 Obama agreement, which Iran had been abiding by, they agreed to enrich uranium to no higher than 3.67%. for use, enriched enough only for use in energy programs. But then Trump came to office back in 2016. He tore up the agreement. And with no legal agreement not to, Iran eventually began enriching uranium again, 1,000 pounds of it, in fact, up to 60%, which is a quick hop from the 90% needed for use in nuclear weapons. They also have another 10,000 pounds enriched to as much as 20% of what is needed for use in a nuclear weapon. Remember, Obama had made sure that it got no higher than 3.67%. And rather than remove Iran's supply of uranium as part of this deal, as the Obama deal did, they actually removed, Iran agreed to remove about 90% of their uranium stockpile to Russia under that previous agreement. But the Trump scheme will supposedly allow them to keep it to keep it all, keep their uranium, but downblend it to some still unspecified enrichment level. I doubt it will be downblended to 3.67%, but we'll see. From 60%. Only about one third of U.S. adults approve of how Trump is handling Iran in AP's new poll. About one third, 34%, of U.S. adults approve of how Trump is handling Israel. And about one third of the U.S. adults approve of Trump's approach to the economy. So he's the one-third man as of now. Only 69% of Republicans approve, by the way, of how he's handling the economy in this new poll. That's lower than the 78% of Republicans who still somehow approve of how he's handling the presidency overall. Patricia Bailey, a 42-year-old Republican in Parkersburg, West Virginia, sees an economy where prices have grown out of control. She voted for Trump, but she added, quote, he's kind of let me down a little bit. Bailey doesn't think he's lived up to his pledge, for example, to improve the economy, saying, quote, I think he got so distracted with the war that he forgot some old promises he made, she said. Well, which ones, Patricia? Like the one not to start any new wars or the one to beautify the nation's reflecting pool? Oh, that's right. He never actually mentioned that. Or his $600 million reconstruction of the White House East Wing to build a Vanity Project ballroom to be paid for by taxpayers, almost half of it.
1: And don't forget, he's also got that shiny new jet that he got from Qatar that taxpayers had to pay for to refurbish.
0: To refurbish that bribe and that he gets to keep.
1: Yep.
0: By the way, on that ballroom, the other half of it will be paid by private donors who are seeking and apparently receiving some $50 billion in taxpayer-funded favors over just the past 6 months since they promised to cough up a few million to fund the ballroom. But yeah, I guess this woman, Patricia Bailey, the regretful Republican, she must mean Trump's promise to, quote, lower prices on day one, when in actuality, what he did was on day 73 of his new term. He declared worldwide tariffs that almost immediately began to spike inflation that had finally been somewhat largely tamed by President Joe Biden. That must be the promise that she means that he forgot. Newsflash, Patricia Bailey, it wasn't a promise. It was a lie, and you fell for it. Anyone else out there want to fess up today to falling for Trump's lies? Our phones are always open to you, if so. We will reward you for admitting as much by moving you straight to the top of the caller queue at 818-985-5735. That's 818-985-KPFK if you are in our live Southern California listening area or listening anywhere around the globe via our live web stream at kpfk.org. But I hope to open the lines to much more than just Trump's failures, particularly as we have so many listeners in Southern California today. Specifically, I'd love to get your thoughts on a new first-of-its-kind billionaire tax that has just officially made this November's ballot in the state. More on that in a moment. But yeah, 818-985-5735 if you'd like to ring in on that, either for or against it, and let me know why either way. But just the quickest of updates now on how Trump's so-called memorandum of understanding is actually faring after a weekend in which Iran claimed, at least for a time, that they were reclosing the Strait of Hormuz because Israel continued to bomb and occupy southern Lebanon. That's a violation of the agreement, the memorandum of understanding that Trump made with Iran, even though that memo of understanding did not include Israel as a party to it. So let's reset the table first on how we got here with some help from the fictional BBC reporter Jonathan Pye, really comedian Tom Walker, who you heard a little bit of at the top of the show. He sort of sets us up nicely with our story so far out of Iran today.
2: We went from week one, I will win, victory will be easier than that time I kidnapped the president of Venezuela, to week two, I won, to week three, Why Aren't You Helping Me Win to week four, I don't need your help to win, but if you don't help me win, I'm going to destroy NATO. Week five, if you don't let me win, I'll annihilate an entire civilization. It's quite a feat to give the Iranian regime the moral high ground, but luckily Donald Trump shattered the illusion of American morality a long time ago. Week six, we're winning, and to prove it, here's an AI picture of me dressed as Jesus. Week seven, the Pope is a soy-filled woke Guardian reader. Week eight, I'm getting bored now. Weeks 9 through to 14, really bored now, and I've got ballrooms to build and cage fights on the White House lawn to organise. Yes. And 4 months later, victory! Thank you very much. Where's my peace prize? And if the rest of the G7 can just clear up the mess and pay the bill, that would be great.
0: That's about it. That's about where we are at this point, in case you're wondering. Now, the difficult part begins. Donald Trump making a deal with anyone. As Washington Post reported on Monday afternoon, after negotiations got underway, or actually they were set to get underway on Friday in Switzerland, they finally got underway on Saturday, Vice President J.D. Vance said Iran agreed to allow international inspections of its nuclear program. Well, that's good. It would restore a safeguard from President Barack Obama's deal with Tehran that Donald Trump threw out. Vance described it as, quote, a major milestone for the American people and the first step in permanently denuclearizing or permanently ending a nuclear weapons program in Iran, unquote. Well, it was the first step when it was taken under Obama. We'll see what happens here. Iran has not, as of airtime to my knowledge, actually confirmed any such agreement. The Iranians threatened to walk out on Sunday after Trump warned the U.S. may, quote, hit Iran very hard again, which is always good when you're trying to warm up to your fellow negotiators, I guess. Trump has, you know, to threaten to blow up their entire civilization. Trump has so far, in fact, it's not just idle words. He's actually attacked Iran twice while negotiations were underway over the past year, last year in June, and more recently this year when he started this latest war. So, yeah, when you're negotiating with Donald Trump and he says something like that, you got to wonder if that's what he's going to do instead. And last time, by the way, it was said that the negotiations were going very well back in February when Donald Trump ended up attacking anyway. The ceasefire memorandum that Trump signed at the Palace of Versailles on Wednesday, the site of an infamous treaty after World War I that ultimately led to World War II, that memorandum gave the U.S. and Iran 60 days to resolve their most difficult disputes, including the fate of Iran's uranium stockpile. The Strait of Hormuz, nonetheless, for now, remains open, Vance said, and Sunday's negotiations focused on a, quote, mechanism for keeping it open. U.S. officials have said that they oppose any Iranian tolls. There has never been even a whisper of charging tolls to go through the strait until now, until Trump's new war in Iran. But Trump on Saturday floated the idea of the U.S. charging tolls if the deal falls through. Also Monday, the Treasury Department waived sanctions on Iranian oil for the 60-day ceasefire period, given the okay, which is expected to increase the price of Iranian barrels, how much they can fetch, mostly in sales to China. But it's going to make them billions of dollars. As part of the memorandum of understanding, Iran will also receive some $100 billion in frozen assets from around the world and $300 billion rebuilding fund to restore damage done by the U.S. and Israeli attack. Wish they had attacked me. You may recall that one of the Republicans and Fox News claims was that Barack Obama, as part of that 2015 deal, they were outraged because he gave $1.7 billion to Iran, $1.7 billion. Donald Trump called it bribery to take that deal. Well, in fact, that $1.7 billion was actually money that Iran had paid to the U.S. to purchase airplane parts, and they never received those parts following Iran's 1979 revolution. That money was their money, and it was returned to them as part of the 2015 deal. But now Donald Trump is agreeing to return $100 billion in frozen assets, not 1.7, $100 billion in frozen assets, along with giving them $300 billion in a renewal fund. Is it any wonder why even many Republicans do not like Trump's deal? Though I will say it's much better so far than continuing a war. At least if this actually stops it, we will see. The two sides also offered differing interpretations of when Iran would get access to frozen assets. As the Washington Post observed, the ceasefire memorandum actually says all frozen assets totaling as much as $100 billion held in accordance with U.S. sanctions in unpaid oil bills and long ago purchases of military equipment never delivered, that would be, quote, fully available for use by Iran. So that sounds like now. But Vance said purchases would now be allowed only to buy American-produced food and other U.S. exports. Well, that's not in the deal that I read, is what he termed, quote, a classic Trump deal. Quote, if Iranian assets are ever unfrozen, they're going to make American farmers richer and to feed the Iranian people, he said. Vance added at the airport, that money is not going to be unfrozen unless we continue to see progress, even though the memorandum of understanding signed by both sides appears to suggest that it would. The administration's ceasefire has, as the Post notes, faced blowback from right-wing hawks. The actual memorandum of understanding is, quote, deeply flawed, said Mark Dubowitz, the chief executive of the Foundation for Defense of Democracies, which advocates for hardline stances against Iran. He said, quote, the administration needs to stop defending it beyond stating the truth. It's a stopgap measure to resupply energy markets, lower gas prices, and help Republicans in the midterms. That sounds about exactly right. And it's rare that I would agree with anybody from the Foundation for Defense of Democracies. If you would like to ring in on the war or the so-called peace talks, how do you think they're going? I know when we talked about it at the late last week after the what was actually in the deal was finally revealed, I noted that I wasn't sure it would make it through the weekend, much less the next 60 days. How do you feel about that? It was off and on again over the weekend. It does appear that it still made it through. They are still ongoing. But is this going to work or are we going back to war with Iran? I think it's likely to work to some extent, at least as far as keeping us out of war, if only because Donald Trump knows he is about to get destroyed in this November's midterm elections, and he knows nobody likes this war other than him and Bibi and Lindsey Graham, maybe. 818-985-5735 is our phone number if you'd like to ring in on the war or the so-called peace talks, or yes, with any reflections you might have on either the reflecting pool or the reflecting polls. 818-985-5735. Let me hit one more story here and we'll take a break and come back with your calls. Finally, last week on the broadcast, we discussed the trouble with trillionaires and billionaires with author Michael Mechanic. And the takeover of your corporate media system by billionaire pals of Donald Trump with publicknowledge.org's legal director John Berkmeyer as a smaller and smaller group of Americans sort of hover up more and more of America's gross domestic product, often without, you know, paying any federal taxes on it whatsoever for all the billions that they are earning. Some in California now have a plan to actually do something about that, though the plan is apparently controversial, even among Democrats, reportedly. As announced late last week, a proposal to tax the wealth of billionaires in California not their income, which they often claim to be zero, but their actual wealth, their actual assets, has now officially gathered enough signatures to appear on this November's ballot. The California Secretary of State said that her office last week verified that the labor union backing the proposal had collected more than enough signatures to clear the nearly 875,000 signature threshold needed to reach the ballot. But it's uncertain yet if the tax initiative will actually be voted on. According to the New York Times, several prominent Californians, including Governor Gavin Newsom, who's likely running for president in 2028, has vowed to defeat the measure, and they could strike a last-minute deal to remove it from voter consideration, the governor and the union who got this on the ballot in the first place. Proponents have until June 25, so just a few days, to decide if they want to proceed with placing it on the ballot. So do you think, would you like to see it on the ballot? I would love to hear from California listeners on this. If this project continues to move forward, I suspect I'll ask several times as we get closer to November, because I'm quite keen, you know, for the moment, to hear how y'all feel about this idea before the air wars and propaganda for and against this measure begin in earnest. If the measure is not pulled, that is, because this could be a harbinger, not just for California, but for other states and possibly for the federal government, who might wish to do something similar. I would argue they should. But before the opponents and the proponents ring in, what are your thoughts? 818-985-5735, if you are listening live in California or elsewhere, if the measure does move forward. And frankly, as I said, I hope it does. Because I'd like voters to ring in on it one way or another, whether it succeeds or fails. But if it does move forward, there will almost certainly be a very expensive fight over it here in California. New York Times describes the measure as pitting the economic anxieties of working class Californians against some of the richest residents in the state and business leaders who say that such a tax would threaten California's longstanding dominance in tech innovation. In other words, these tech titan billionaires might leave the state entirely and then pay no taxes here, I guess. Or some of those tech titan billionaires claim, in any event. We'll see if they actually leave. The measure would also, according to the Times, face opposition from unlikely groups like the California Teachers Association, the California Medical Association, which represents doctors. Why doctors would be against it, given the lack of, you know, billionaire doctors? I'm not entirely sure. But I thought I might understand the California Teachers Association's objections. I'll mention that in a moment. But the initiative would place a one-time 5% tax on the assets, one-time 5% tax on the assets of California residents with at least $1.1 billion, and would dedicate most of that revenue to health care. The union leading the campaign, Service Employees International Union and the United Healthcare Workers West, they argue that the tax is necessary to make up for cuts to Medicaid and other federal health insurance programs in the Republican tax bill last year. An analysis of the California Legislative Analyst's Office found that the proposed wealth tax would be likely to increase state tax revenue by tens of billions of dollars. But the analysis also found that it would decrease income tax revenue by hundreds of millions of dollars. Well, if I have to choose between tens of billions and hundreds of billions, I'll take the tens of billions. But it would decrease by tens of millions because some billionaires theoretically would leave the city. Leave the state. I keep saying city. Leave the state. The proposal is designed to tax wealth, not just income, of these billionaires. Backers say that wealthy individuals currently have too many ways to limit their annual income and are thus able to shield most of their wealth from taxation. Some Democrats back the general idea of taxing billionaire wealth, but they have said this particular proposal is problematic because it would dedicate the overwhelming share of revenue to health care instead of education or social services, which might explain the opposition from the California Teachers Association. But why does Gavin Newsom supposedly oppose the measure? Well, he has said that even the floating of the idea had already hurt California by driving some billionaires to relocate, taking their tax dollars with them. The Democrat has claimed that he supports the idea in theory, but that it should be done at the federal level rather than solely here in California. In other words, to prevent billionaires from being able to move to another state to avoid the tax. But hey, Gavin, won't they just move to another country? Newsom told the Times, quote, "This will be defeated. There's no question in my mind. I'll do what I have to protect the state," he said. So we will see if the measure actually makes it to the ballot or not this November. It has the signatures needed to do so as of late last week. But will the union who put it together, you know, back some sort of agreement to drop it altogether from this November's ballot? We will see. In the meantime, I'd love to hear from you. I'm curious how you feel about such an initiative. Specifically, you folks here in California, 818-985-5735, 818-985-KPFK, if you would like to ring in on that or anything else on the menu today. Let's take a quick break, and we will come back with some of your calls on all of the above as we kick off yet another busy week on the Bradcast. I'm Brad Friedman. Don't touch that dial.
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0: Yeah, I'm not worried about the tax man.
1: Should 5% appear too small?
0: 5%! 5% is all that this measure would ask of billionaires. Actually, those who have $1.1 billion in assets. 5%. One time only. Are you in favor or again it? 818-985-5735. 818-985-KPFK. 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

0: about 42,000 of them in 2 days. No one asked them about their opinion. And I wonder why. And last time that Obama gave $1.7 billion to them, they gave the money to all the terrorist groups, and they killed a lot of Iranian people. As we speak, every day they're hanging the young, hated people of Iran who were demonstrated peacefully on the streets, just wanting their freedom, and just like any other young people in the world. And, you know, they, for example, they killed a guy that put the trash can on fire. They hanged him. They raped the nurses that attended to the wounded people. They went to the hospitals and they shot the wounded people. So it's like, why are we giving more money to this killing regime?
1: And this regime will stay in place under this particular deal. Sherry, do you have still have family members in Iran? Are you in touch with folks back home, or friends?
0: I do. I have my sister and my niece, yes. But, you know, I'm wondering why no one is asking the people of Iran what they want. The people of Iran don't want this regime.
1: And
0: they're very backwarded. They're dictators.
1: Yeah.
0: And they're killing them.
1: And what would you prefer that Donald Trump continue the war at this point? What would you like to see?
0: No, the people were, the people of Iran wanted the regime change. They remember he said, oh, go and change your country, change your regime. The help is on the way. Then what happened with that? So that's what they were looking for. Now, you know, the regime of Iran is telling the people that, see, we did win this war. We defeated Israel and the most powerful country in the world, U.S. So you guys sit down and shut up. And they actually said it. They said, if you come out against us, we will kill you.
1: Yeah, I
0: we
1: know.
0: Will kill all of you.
1: So what would you like to see happen at this point with the war with Donald Trump and Israel's war still ongoing, even while there's a ceasefire? How would you like to see things proceed in reality at this point, Sherry?
0: Yeah, I think if the countries can help the people of Iran and overthrow this government. Because, look, this is this government. If you think that Europe, Israel, or U.S., we're going to be safe, we are not. Because they are very revengeful. They're very crazy. So they will build a bomb. They will use it for Israel and Europe. And we will not be safe here either.
1: All right.
0: So all this money, they will use it. And they will give it to all the terrorist groups.
1: I hear you. I'm just not sure. You know, you talk about supporting regime change, which I support from the Iranian people as well, and for the Iranian people. I'm just not sure how to get there. And clearly, Donald Trump wasn't either. And in fact, attacking them ended up making the regime stronger, as far as I can tell. And that's kind of where we're stuck. So it seems it feels like there's no real way out at this point. Given the mess that we're in. So I'm still not sure where to go from here. But Sherry, thanks for ringing in on this. My best to you and your family and your friends who are still back there in Iran. And boy, it's ugly. So thanks for your call, Sherry.
0: All right, thank you.
1: 818-985-5735. Let's go to where was I here? Carlos in Thousand Oaks. Hey, Carlos. Welcome to the broadcast. What's on your mind?
2: Hey, Brad. Well, I am neither opposed nor approval of the tax for in L.A.
1: Yeah.
2: My dad, you know, we he was a dentist, graduated in 1958.
1: Yeah.
2: He faced 93% tax.
1: Yeah.
2: My grandfather, who was an accountant, made sure he never paid more than 50%. Then when Reagan came along and cut taxes, my...
1: No, what happened? Carlos, we lost you for a second. You said when Reagan came along and cut taxes...
2: My dad lost business because they cut dental benefits to engineers who worked for the defense company.
1: Uh-huh.
2: So it was a double-edged sword, you know.
1: Right.
2: But really, we should tax Social Security all the way up the food chain.
1: There you go.

0: way, that way, if we had Social Security all the way up the food chain, we could lower the Social Security tax to 1%.
1: Raise the cap that currently is at $185,000. If you make more than that, you don't pay anything more. If you make a billion, if you're Elon Musk and you make $1 trillion, he doesn't pay any more in Social Security taxes than someone who makes $185,000. And you're proposing raise that cap.
0: Raise that cap to the sky. And but also, I would like to say that we need continuous taxation to pay for things like the things that benefited my friend,
1: yeah,
0: who were not wealthy,
1: yeah,
0: who would have been my B, you know, they would have been working for me.
1: Yeah.
0: Instead, they're making good money doing other things.
1: Well, Ronald,
0: they went to public school. They went to public school that was funded by my dad's taxes.
1: Exactly. I was going to say that those Ronald Reagan's tax cuts came at a huge price, you know, including to free education for pretty much everyone in the state of California in the UC system. Thanks, Carlos. I appreciate your thoughts on this. 818-985-5735. Let's go to Daryl. We are all over the place today. Hey, Daryl, welcome to the broadcast. What's on your mind?
2: Well, thank you. And I'd like to thank Sherry for sharing her family and her thoughts on Iran.
1: Yep, me too.
2: My thoughts are with her and her family.
1: Mm-hmm.
2: And also on that pool incident, I hope that the person that was arrested for vandalism, I hope somebody does provide him legal services, because there's cameras on that pool 24/7.
1: Yep.
2: So when he reached in for the or touched that part of the pool, they knew something was going to come up. So they said, "Oh, that's perfect. Now we got a way out." So they're charging him for vandalizing, and that's something that I know very much about being set up.
1: Well, it's ridiculous. I mean, because there has been, you know, one clip on social media after another of people at the reflecting pool saying, look, you can grab a piece of this. It's float. They weren't damaging it. There is no evidence of all the, you know, footage out there of people touching this lining as it's coming up. There is none showing people actually trying to damage it. It was already damaged in the first place. And the fact that they're going to try to find some scapegoat. But you know what? Good luck getting a Washington, D.C. Grand jury to bring charges against that. Don't forget how they dealt with the sandwich guy last year. So that's my thinking. But he'd certainly throw someone innocent in jail if he could. Don't you think, Daryl?
2: Oh, absolutely. And this billionaire tax, it's kind of strange. You know, if these guys take off, then all the taxpayer money that funded everything they own, we want it all back. So we are cashing in this IOU. I mean, their research was funded by us.
1: Yep.
2: You know, so, okay, give me back my money, pal. And guess what? We're going to publicly own if you don't pay it within 5 days, just like I'm evicting you. So you got 5 days, pay up. But we own you.
1: Thank you, Daryl. I appreciate the call. 818-985-KPFK. Let's go to Louie on a similar topic from Lake Elsinore. Hey, Louie, welcome to the broadcast, sir.
3: Hello. Thank you for taking my call.
1: Sure.
3: You know, I'm in favor of this tax, billionaire tax, as a precedent, although it might be poorly designed as to, you know, the larger spread of the revenue, you know, should cover education as well as health care, even housing. But let's be practical. In California, I think there are about 30 billionaires in the whole state. It has more than any other location except New York State. I saw those statistics a couple of days ago.
1: Mm-hmm.
3: And I think it would be a good precedent. Other states, you know, the billionaires can move, but, you know, let's be practical. If you move out of California, you are not going to be effectively doing business in a state where innovation is, you know, you got to be present and you have to have your contacts there at hand. So let them threaten to move, because they've done this before with other situations.
1: Yeah.
3: They always stay where they are because it's a one-time thing, and they can pay it. It's chump change.
1: And it's a great place to live. They all say they want to move, but there is everything great about California versus people out there lying about, oh, it's a disaster, it's all falling apart. Good. You think so? Stay away. If you know better, come on out. It's beautiful here. I agree with you, Louis. Call their bluff. Thanks, man. I appreciate that call. 818-985-5735. Let's go to Al in Huntington Beach, who appears to feel differently about all of this. Hey, Al, welcome to the broadcast.
4: Hey, Brad. Yeah, I think we should just wait and wait till the economy crashes, because this is just designed to divide us. And, you know,
1: What do you mean wait till the economy crashes? What does that mean?
4: Well, Trump, you know, with this MOU or whatever it is,
1: yeah,
4: it's temporary. And eventually the stockpile is running to zero and oil prices are going to go to 150 to 200 a barrel.
1: Mm-hmm.
4: So once that happens, the global economy will collapse. And this is just designed to divide us right now. And we want to keep our economy strong.
1: So keep it strong by waiting for it to collapse. And by the way, I'm confused because I said you wanted to talk about the billionaires' tax. It's fine you want to talk about Iran, but that's why I was confused. That's why I thought you felt differently on that. But as yeah.
4: Yeah, the billionaire tax, because let's just wait. And then once the whole thing, the house burns down, and then you say, okay, we're going to tax the billionaire boys club, you know, 90%, and we'll do the state tax, and we do it all at once, raise the Social Security cap, you know, get health care for everybody. You're doing everything. They're just going to collapse the California economy, and they're trying to divide us with this.
1: Mm.
4: And, you know, just wait. Be patient, man. Don't commit your forces and let them divide you.
1: Well, fair enough. So you're saying that the tax, the California billionaires tax, is meant to divide us, I guess, Californians, Democrats. I'm not sure who you're suggesting it's meant to divide.
4: Unions against the UAW or whatever,
1: yeah,
4: you know,
1: yeah,
4: the ILWU. And the,
1: well, you know, it's easy to say, let's wait until the entire economy collapses. There are real people getting really hurt and really getting millions of them thrown off of their health care because of what Donald Trump and the Republicans did last year in their so-called big, beautiful bill. People losing, you know, $1 trillion cut from Medicaid. I'm not sure how many hundreds of billions cut from Obamacare, from the Affordable Care Act. People losing health care right now. If we can give them money or give them health services, you know, I'm not sure it's worth waiting out a political game for. But I hear you, and I think your argument is a reasonable one. And that's why I appreciate you calling in with it, Al, just as we try to make sense of this. It's a pretty new idea. So like I said, I think we're going to be talking about this as the year goes on. Let me get to G in Glendale. Hey, G, welcome to the broadcast. Oh, I was doing so well until I wasn't. Let me go to Karen. Karen in Oakland. Hey, Karen, welcome to the broadcast.
5: Hi.
1: Hi.
5: Actually, I'm on the 101 in Sonoma County in Northern California, but I'd like to talk about West Virginia. You read the report upon the woman who regretted voting for
6: Redwood Highway
5: Trump because of
1: yes.
5: what he allegedly hasn't done yet.
1: Yes.
5: Well, on the positive side, he is trying to revive the coal industry in West Virginia, and you know how much that will affect the economy out there. And
1: not much. No, not much. You say the positive side is that he's trying to restart the dead coal industry?
5: Well, she said she was looking for some positives, right?
1: Okay, I don't think she was. I don't remember her being from West Virginia. I'd actually have to check that story. But either way, I'm not sure that. You're right. Parkersburg, West Virginia. I'm not sure that restarting the trying to save the dying coal industry is actually what is going to help West Virginia at this point. I would say trying to find something that can help them move beyond the coal industry is probably better for them. But, are you still there?
5: One more thing.
1: Yeah.
5: They're one of the first states to by law keep boys, so quote-unquote, out of girls' sports. Even though the current governor, I forgot his name, he actually coaches a girls' high school basketball team. No, when he was governor, and now he's the U.S. Senator, Jim Justice.
1: And yeah, Jim Justice. He used to be a Democrat, became a Republican, and now he's a far-right Republican because, if nothing else, Donald Trump just got him off the hook for billions of dollars or millions of dollars in violations of the coal industry.
5: He also signed that bill, keeping certain girls out of girls' sports.
1: Certain girls out of girls' sports. Okay.
5: Biological males.
1: I see. Yeah. Yeah.
5: Okay. Thanks.
1: And thank you, Karen. And I couldn't care less about that whole, I don't know why they're picking on four or five trans kids around the country and making a political point out of it. Anyway, we got to get going. Thanks to everybody who rang in on a whole bunch of different topics. I would say we'll have more next week, but I think we might be off for the holiday next week. But we are back tomorrow and Wednesday and Thursday with election coverage this week and much more right here on the broadcast. So I hope you'll join us. Thanks to everybody who did call in today. To my producer, Desi Doyen, and to our board operator, Will. Thank you both. And that's it. We will see you tomorrow. Until then, if you missed any portion of today's show, check out our newly redesigned bradblog.com. 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I'm bradcast@bradblog.com. And on the social medias, you will find me at The Brad Blog. See you there. Until we see you here tomorrow, I'm Brad Friedman. Good luck, world.

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1: You're listening to the American Democracy Minute, keeping your government buy-in for the people. The Michigan Senate advanced the four bills comprising the Michigan Voting Rights Act June 16th, the second time in 3 years the bill has been before the legislature. But it may be a difficult road in the GOP-led House. An earlier version of the bill passed the Senate in 2024, but died in the House, never having reached the floor. Since then, the U.S. Supreme Court's conservative majority made most of the Federal Voting Rights Act unenforceable with its April Calais decision and previous opinions. June 16th, the Senate passed SB 961, which gives all voters the equal right to register and vote and commits the state to making voting more accessible. SB 962 creates a comprehensive database of election rules, voting districts, and voter records. SB 963 makes voting information available in alternative languages. And SB 964 updates rules for communicating election changes. The Senate passed the package along party lines 20-17. In the House, however, the GOP holds a 58-52 advantage, and it's unclear whether there are four Republicans who will support voting rights protections before the outcome of the midterm. Michigan's Secretary of State Jocelyn Benson said in a statement, "We must make America's promise of freedom and equality for all a reality for all Michiganders." We've linked to the Michigan Voting Rights Act bills at AmericanDemocracyMinute.org. I'm Brian Beal.

0: 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I'm David Beard, contributor at The Down Ballot.
1: And I'm David Neer, publisher of The Down Ballot. 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
1: We have a whole bunch of primaries and runoffs and special elections to recap in Georgia, Washington, D.C., Alabama, Oklahoma. A ton to talk about, some black eyes for Donald Trump and Brian Kemp, and an explosive aftershock regarding redistricting, a big humiliating climb down for Republicans. Then on our deep dive, we are previewing major primaries coming up for the rest of the month, and we have a ton of them. There are races in a whole bunch of states across the country, from South Carolina and Maryland to New York and Utah to Louisiana and Colorado. We have races that present stark ideological divides for Democrats and battles among Republicans that will once again show us whether Donald Trump still has juice in GOP primaries. Man, do we have a ton to get to, so let's get rolling. Well, since we are in the heart of the month of June, that of course means primary season keeps on rolling, and it's also runoff season. We had some runoffs in Georgia on Tuesday night, and they wound up being a huge humiliation for Governor Brian Kemp, a major black eye for Donald Trump, and they also seem to have led to the collapse of a Republican effort to redraw the maps in the state that was supposed to happen this week. Just a huge implosion all around.
0: Yeah, let's start with the actual results that we saw on Tuesday night, and then we can get into the really amazing implications for the potential redistricting that was seemingly imminent. So in the Georgia governor's race, between two really far-right Trumpist candidates that didn't have much space between them other than one of them was a billionaire. We had billionaire Rick Jackson, who narrowly defeated Lieutenant Governor Burt Jones, 53-47%. This was a race where it seemed like Jones was the clear favorite, and then Jackson jumped in and spent money, turned it into a runoff, spent even more money, and managed to do really well in the Atlanta area and defeat Jones, who just 4 years ago was the outsider, the Trumpist candidate who came in from the far right. So
1: yeah, Jones, lieutenant governor, this is the guy who not only had Trump's endorsement, but he got it almost a year ago, all the way last August. This wasn't a last second Trump endorsement that he couldn't actually operationalize, which we'll get to in a second in Georgia's other major race. And also, Jones himself, super, super rich dude. He spent $25 million of his own money, which is an insane amount for a primary, even with a runoff included, except for the fact that Rick Jackson, way richer, spent at least $100 million of his own money. And even though, like you said, Jones was this outsider, hadn't been in office for very long, Jackson was even more of an outsider, and that seemed to do it.
0: Yeah, and you can imagine, were Jackson to win, that some period later, some even richer, even further right outsider would come in and call Jackson the establishment candidate now. It's just an endless series of, a snake eating its own tail in the Republican primaries.
1: This is also the second gubernatorial primary this month where a Trump endorsee has fallen short. The same thing happened to Randy Feenstra in Iowa in early June. So Trump's track record is definitely taking some hits here. I do wonder whether it makes any real difference for the GOP in terms of who they nominate, since both Jackson and Jones were such extremist Democrats. In the primary, went with former Atlanta Mayor Keisha Lance Bottoms. She won a majority, so she didn't have to face a runoff. And she has been spending her time raising money and campaigning with the very popular John Ossoff. They've been appearing across the state together. This race, I think you got to call it a toss up in November. Obviously, Jackson is going to spend and spend and spend just as he has before. But also, we have seen many times in the past that Republicans in primaries haven't necessarily done the best job of weaponizing oppo against these newcomer outsider insurgent candidates. And then more stuff winds up coming out later in the general election that maybe Democrats can make more hay with. We don't know if that's going to happen with Jackson, obviously, but it wouldn't surprise me if it does.
0: Yeah, and speaking of Ossoff, he found out who his opponent would be in November because the Republican runoff for Senate also took place. There, Representative Mike Collins defeated former football coach Derek Dooley, 56% to 44%. Dooley mostly was running on the fact they had Brian Kemp's endorsement, but that didn't seem to move enough Republican primary voters. Collins had Trump's endorsement and, you know, was always seen to be the favorite in the runoff after getting first place in the first round.
1: Collins, yeah, he did get Trump's endorsement, but he got it on Sunday. And like, what are you even going to do with that? Maybe cut a few digital ads. I bet he did, but there's very little chance to make any hay out of that. What I suspect is much more the case is that oftentimes Trump endorsements are the tail wagging the dog. And Trump wanted to be with the winner here. And like you say, it seemed that Collins was in a strong position after his performance in the first round and given the polling between the two rounds of voting. So Trump got to balance out his record with this last minute, basically worthless endorsement. But let's talk about that general election, because, boy, I can't believe that we are living in a world where a Democrat is not only the incumbent senator in Georgia, but is almost certainly favored to win re-election this fall. Collins is a pretty pitiful fundraiser. He has raised under $5 million so far for his campaign. John Ossoff has raised $70 million. It's just absolutely nuts. And there were some great quotes, Beard, in a piece that came out on the morning of the runoff from MS Now. Quotes attributed to an unnamed prominent Georgia Republican strategist. This person said, if you went to a laboratory and tried to create the worst general election candidate for this state and environment possible, you couldn't do better than Mike Collins. He has a ton of personal baggage and won't be able to raise money. He possesses the unique ability to offend female voters with that personal baggage, but also with the hardest right abortion stance you can have. He will lose the Atlanta Metro in unprecedented fashion, and we have to hope he doesn't take everyone else down with him. Holy crap, what a vote of confidence.
0: Yeah, it's definitely a perfect storm for Republicans. Insofar, you've got a state that's been trending bluer, where Trump is almost certainly going to be underwater in November. And so you need to appeal to non-Trump voters to have a chance. You've got a very strong Democratic candidate in Ossoff, who I think initially, certainly on the Republican side, people believe that he sort of got into office, you know, with Raphael Warnock leading the ticket in that 2020-2021 runoff. And they thought of him as the weaker of the two Democratic senators who were elected. And I think that's clearly proven not to be the case. They're both very strong politicians in their own right. And then, as you mentioned, a very weak Republican candidate. And when you get that combination, I think it's very possible that you can see the biggest Democratic victory of the sort of modern Georgia politics, not thinking about, you know, back in the day when Democrats used to do much, much better with rural white voters in Georgia, but of the modern coalitions, I think Ossoff could very well have the best margin of victory that we've seen so far.
1: Obviously, excluding the special elections for the Public Service Commission. I think we are not going on record to predict that John Ossoff is winning a 27% margin, which is what he would need to beat those out.
0: I'll say in a midterm or presidential election, the biggest margin of victory.
1: All right, fair enough. So Tuesday's runoffs, as we were mentioning earlier, had an impact outside of those races themselves. In particular, the race for governor, where Lieutenant Governor Burt Jones, as we said, lost that runoff to Rick Jackson. The reason why it had an impact is because there were already Republican lawmakers in the state legislature who were opposed to Brian Kemp's call to redraw the maps now. There's nothing pressing requiring Republicans to do a redraw this minute. They can't redraw the maps in time for 2026. This would purely be for 2028. And Kemp called this special session. But there had been a bunch of reporting in the Atlanta Journal-Constitution saying that various Republicans were concerned about it. And Beard, I find this so fascinating that while no one went on the record saying this, apparently a number of Republicans are concerned that they would be handing a major issue to Democrats that would fire up Democratic voters. Because if you target Black districts and dismantle them, and you're not even going to get the benefit of that, I'm speaking from the perspective of Republicans, for another 2.5 years, all you've done is infuriate Democrats and give them yet another reason to turn out. It's amazing to me that redistricting has become this widespread, highly salient issue. But the electoral angle here is that the lieutenant governor is also president of the Senate, and it's a very powerful role in Georgia, probably one of the most powerful in the nation. And Burt Jones was set to play a key role in pushing new maps through the legislature. But now Burt Jones is the worst sort of lame duck. He is not only not coming back as Senate president, he lost his bid for governor. So he is just on his way out the door. I'd be surprised if he has much of a future in politics again. And so if you're a member of the state Senate who wasn't happy with this idea to begin with, you now no longer have to fear Burt Jones becoming governor and engaging in retribution and ramming you over the head to try to push this thing. Burt Jones has no juice whatsoever anymore. And on Wednesday morning, the leaders of both the House and the Senate, Republicans, they said, yeah, we're not doing this right now.
0: Yeah, from these Republican state legislative members' point of view, there's no good time to do this redistricting if they're worried about, you know, voters being upset, which they rightly should be, because obviously they're concerned that Keisha Lance Bottoms will win the governor's election in November, and that would block any sort of redistricting possibility in 2027 and beyond. She would be able to veto those. So then you look to doing it, you know, before the election. And like you said, the possibility that voters will be upset by the Georgia legislature going and destroying a bunch of Black districts to ensure more white Republicans were elected to the legislature. And then the other possibility, which, you know, we'll have to wait and see, is that they try to do it in a lame duck session after the November election, but before the new folks take office in January of 2027. The question I would have there is, if Democrats do have a really good November, are Republicans going to want to go and do that just after they've had this huge repudiation in those November elections to go like, oh, well, we're just going to go change the maps for the next time around? That seems like that would also be a really bad look. Now, an election would be pretty far away, so I don't want to discount that possibility. And Democrats will certainly have to be aware and ready for that fight if it comes. But certainly you understand that they don't want to upset voters even more than they already are when all of these Republicans are looking at a tough election year already.
1: I kind of lean toward thinking that even if they get their asses kicked in November, they will still do this. They might even be more motivated, because we have seen time and again in other states where Democrats win control or partial control of state government, Republicans in lame duck sessions going hog wild to try to strip powers from Democrats. We saw it in Wisconsin when Tony Evers beat Scott Walker. We saw it in Michigan when Gretchen Whitmer won in 2018. We've seen it over and over again in North Carolina. But on the flip side, sometimes you just run out of steam and lame duck sessions wind up falling apart. In fact, we saw this happen in Michigan for Democrats after the 2024 elections, when Democrats lost the majorities they just won in the legislature. They were unable to get important stuff done in the lame duck. And in terms of the legislature, it's terribly gerrymandered in favor of the GOP, though Democrats seem to think that they can make gains and possibly have the state Senate in their sights. And there was an interesting, very interesting state Senate special election on the ballot on Tuesday as well, which is really worth pointing out. There, Democrat Adrian White defeated Republican Azaz Sheikh 51-49 in a district that Kamala Harris had won by 14 points. And now, of course, since you are a listener of the Down Ballot podcast, and I'm sure a reader of our newsletter, you're saying, damn, that sounds like a pretty bad underperformance for Democrats. It isn't. And here's why. because the marquee races on Tuesday night were a pair of Republican runoffs, turnout was very heavily skewed in favor of the GOP. You had Republicans fighting out for Senate and governor, as we just recounted, but Democrats didn't have runoffs in either of those races. The quote-unquote top of the ticket for Democrats was the primary for lieutenant governor. And if you look at the turnout in that race, the Dem lieutenant governor race versus the top of the ticket GOP runoffs, Republicans were responsible for around two-thirds of the turnout on Tuesday night. Obviously, in a normal Georgia election, it split a lot closer to 50-50. So the fact that the Democrat, Adrian White, managed to win this race despite the massive turnout disparity in favor of the GOP is quite good news for Democrats, despite her seeming underperformance of Kamala Harris, particularly because we can be almost certain that at least some portion of voters in that race were Republicans who decided to cast a ballot for the Democrat.
0: And you can also look to the first round of the primary election, which coincided with the first round of the special election, to see a potentially more accurate view of how Democrats might have done. Now, there were two Democrats on the ballot and one Republican in this first round of the special election. And there, the two Democrats combined for 66% of the vote, and the Republican got 34% of the vote. And that was in a night where both parties had competitive top-of-the-ticket elections. There was really strong turnout on both sides, particularly Democrats, but on both sides, there was pretty good turnout. And so I think you can look at that to be like, oh, well, Democrats overperformed on a night when most primary voters were going out and voting. And then in this runoff primary that coincided with the runoff special, Republicans turned out much, much more, which you would expect under the circumstances. So the fact that the Democrat was still able to pull it out, I think, is still a net positive.
1: We had a bunch of other elections elsewhere on Tuesday night in Alabama, where Trump's pick for the open Senate race won relatively handily, despite a late scare from an outsider candidate. And we also had some big races in Washington, D.C., big open seat races for positions that hadn't been open in quite some time, in particular, mayor and the non-voting delegate to Congress.
0: Yeah, in the race to replace Muriel Bowser as mayor, Councilmember Janice Lewis-George leads Councilmember Kenyon McDuffie 53-37. Now, there's still a lot of votes outstanding, so that hasn't been called yet. DC is using ranked choice voting for the first time, but of course, currently, the leading candidate, Lewis-George, has 53% of the vote. So if she stays above 50%, the ranked choice voting aspect of the election won't come into play at all. Even if she falls below 50%, I think given the margin, unless the margin shrinks really significantly in these later ballots, I would expect Lewis-George to win this primary election, whether it goes to ranked choice voting or not. And of course, in DC, winning the Democratic primary is tantamount to winning the general election later in the year. In the race for delegate, Councilmember Robert White easily won the Democratic primary to replace Eleanor Holmes Norton as delegate. He had over 60% of the vote, with his nearest competitor under 30%. So really a dominating victory by him.
1: And in both cases, the more vocally progressive candidate either won in the case of White or is leading in the case of Lewis-George. And we already saw before the election Donald Trump making appalling threats about what he would plan to do to DC, including remove its ability that's already constrained to govern itself. That would, of course, require a vote of Congress, and that would be subject to a filibuster in the Senate. I want to say that's not happening anytime soon, but the threats themselves are still disgusting to make, that the president of the United States would openly threaten an entire city, in fact, one where he lives at least part of the time, if they don't elect his preferred candidate. And the thing, of course, is that to the extent that this threat actually mattered in the election, it could only help Lewis-George. Her whole campaign was about standing up more firmly against Donald Trump than Bowser ever had. McDuffie was definitely the candidate more closely aligned with Bowser, the outgoing four-term incumbent. But Donald Trump obviously is incapable of understanding any second order effects of what he might do. The idea that Donald Trump would ever engage in reverse psychology, I mean, obviously not. Trump is all pure id. He says only the things that are in his lizard brain, and he's probably just angry that the candidate he told DC not to vote for, well, they voted for her anyway.
0: Yeah, the term toddler in chief has never been more accurate than when he decided to make all these threats against Lewis George winning. One benefit that she may have is that, you know, assuming that she does indeed win this primary and wins the general, is she wouldn't take office until, you know, next January, and will likely have a Democratic House, assuming the election results go as they seem to be going, which will, you know, give DC more protection than they've had, you know, under a Republican Congress and a Republican president, stop a check on all of the sort of attacks that Republicans have been making on DC.
1: We also had primaries in Oklahoma, and two major races are headed to runoffs, or at least they should have. One is definitely going to a runoff. This is the GOP primary for governor to replace term-limited Republican Kevin Stitt. The top two candidates both earned only a little bit more than a quarter of the vote. Attorney General Gettner Drummond and former cabinet member for Stitt, Mike Mazzei. This was a bit of a strange race because Mazzei was a total unknown small-time candidate, looked like he was going to be a bit player, and then somehow out of nowhere he got Donald Trump's endorsement, and that was good enough to propel him within a quarter of a percentage point, basically, of Drummond. And Drummond is a little bit different from your bog standard Republican. Yes, he's extremely conservative, but he has also gone to war with Christian conservative groups because he has opposed state funding for religious schools and has won victories in court. So you can bet that those sorts of groups will actively oppose him as loudly and as expensively as they can in the runoff.
0: And one thing we've seen repeatedly in red states is that, you know, private schools and state funding for, you know, non-public schools is often an issue that divides the Republican alliance between particularly rural voters who are much more protective of public schools. You know, they have much more limited options and they really rely on the public school system to have, you know, access and options to schooling that otherwise they wouldn't have, versus particularly conservatives in suburban and exurban areas that like to send their kid to private schools or religious schools and have those options because of where they live. And so I think we'll continue to see that divide play out in this runoff. Also important to note that the runoff doesn't take place until late August, August 25th. So there is a lot of time for this primary to get very messy before the next election actually takes place.
1: The next election seems like it won't take place for the other race that should have gone to a runoff. This was in the open first congressional district. That became open because Republican Congressman Kevin Hearn is on his way to the Senate. He easily won his primary on Tuesday night. This is the seat formerly held by Mark Wayne Mullen, who is now Homeland Security. He replaced Kristi Noem, of course. And in this primary, the front runner was a far-right pastor named Jackson Lahmeyer, who had Trump's endorsement. And he wasn't an obscure figure like Mazzei in the governor's race. This is someone who should have, by all rights, shown up in first on Tuesday night, except he didn't. He wound up coming in second to State Rep Mark Tedford. Tedford led 32-26, and that would have set up a runoff between the two of them, except I think part of the reason why Lahmeyer wound up underperforming expectations, in my view, was that not too long before Election Day, the British tabloid, the Daily Mail, reported that Lahmeyer had a sexting scandal with a former Miss Oklahoma, and Lahmeyer copped to it. He claimed in very unspecified terms that the reporting was bunk somehow or another and said that he had reconciled with his wife. But I mean, Beard, God, yet another evangelical pastor having a sex scandal. I mean, sometimes the right brushes it off, and sometimes they don't. And this one, well, we know for a fact now that this was in the latter category.
0: So after the election results Tuesday night, on Wednesday, Lawmeier announced that he was dropping out. Now, I don't know that it's been completely established what that actually means, if there won't be a runoff at all, or if maybe the third place candidate advances or something like that. But Lawmeier definitely won't win the election. We know that. And he's just the latest in this long line of Republicans who love to preach this moral purity and all of this stuff, only to have these scandals just beneath the surface. And not to say that, you know, Democrats haven't had scandals. Everybody remembers Cal Cunningham in North Carolina in 2020 and things of that nature. But it seems so common among these Republicans who lead on their morality, on the importance of a moral country, and that their entire campaign and persona is wrapped up in it. And inevitably, they're the ones with the worst scandals. And it's just so tiring to see it happen over and over again.
1: Well, couldn't happen to a nicer fellow, I'm sure. And it's also very reminiscent of what happened with Tony Gonzalez. That, of course, is the Texas congressman who also performed poorly in his primary, was also headed to a runoff, and then just a couple of days after the primary wound up dropping out because, again, of a sex scandal. That does it for our recap of this week's primaries, but for the rest of the month of June, we have several more election nights coming. We have races coming up in South Carolina, Maryland, New York, Utah, Louisiana, Colorado. So we wanted to preview a bunch of top contests, which we will get to right after the break. As we said just before the break, we have a whole bunch more primary nights for the rest of the month of June. And the next one is coming up on Tuesday, where big races are on tap in South Carolina, Maryland, and New York. And we want to lead with South Carolina because this is yet another governor's race where Donald Trump could receive yet another black eye. But he seems to be aware that his favored candidate is facing a likely loss and has been making some noises to avoid getting yet another black mark on his record.
0: Hey, do you know that quote? I don't know what movie it's from, but it's something like, those are rookie numbers. We got to get those numbers up. I feel like that's where Trump is right now. He keeps losing these races. And so he's like, oh, I got to get my numbers up. And so he's going to start just endorsing everybody who can possibly win a race just to ensure that he gets the victory.
1: I think that was Wolf of Wall Street, which I have to admit I have never seen.
0: Yeah, I don't think I've ever seen it too, but the quote has, you know, escaped containment. So it's out there on the internet. So even if we haven't seen the movie, we've got the quote from it. Now back to South Carolina, we've got the Attorney General, Alan Wilson, and the Lieutenant Governor, Pamela Yvette. Yvette won the first round with about 29% of the vote to Wilson's 26% of the vote. And she has Trump's endorsement. So you would think she was in a pretty good position, but polling that has come out in the relatively short period of time since the first round has shown Wilson leading. And it seems like Wilson is collecting a lot of the support from the candidates who were eliminated in the first round, you know, most notably Ralph Norman and Nancy Mace, both representatives who endorsed Wilson after being eliminated in the first round. And so he seems to be the pretty clear favorite going into the runoff, if the polling is correct. So that certainly would be a good reason for Trump to co-endorse Wilson if he's worried about losing this race, like he's lost some of the others. We've seen him do that before, endorse a second candidate when his first candidate isn't doing well, which totally flies in the face of endorsements and the whole concept of supporting a candidate in a race. But, you know, don't ask questions when it comes to Donald Trump's endorsement process, because it's crazy.
1: Yeah, Donald Trump doesn't endorse candidates because he wants them to win. He endorses candidates because he wants him to win. And yeah, that is obviously the only thing that matters here. I want to underscore something you alluded to earlier, Beard, which is that this is an extremely short runoff. It's only 2 weeks long compared to other states like Texas, where you have 3-month runoffs. It's totally nuts. And it also, I think, makes it very hard to change gears or redirect. And if you have, and momentum, God, it is such an amorphous concept, obviously unmeasurable. So many political pundits love to talk about it. Who the hell knows what it means? But if anyone does have momentum right now, it is Alan Wilson. You know, I'm reminded of another scene from not a movie, a TV show from Breaking Bad, where Walter White brags that a watch that he received as a gift was given to him by someone who was pointing a gun in his face and ready to kill him just a few months earlier because he had had one of his innumerable blowups with Jesse Pinkman, but now they're back to being buddies and making meth again. And so I kind of feel like Alan Wilson, he might be bragging about one endorsement in particular in the same way. Because when Nancy Mace got into the race, actually before she got into the race, she accused Wilson, the attorney general, of failing to prosecute four men that she had accused of rape. And she said, this is an exact quote, that she would personally make sure that he is never governor. Never governor. I can't find any ambiguity in that one. And what did she do the night that she lost the primary, came in a humiliating fifth place? She endorsed Alan Wilson. So if I'm Alan Wilson, I'm feeling like Walter White right now.
0: Well, now that we've managed to connect the South Carolina Republican governor's runoff to both The Wolf of Wall Street and Breaking Bad, I think it's time to move on to Maryland. I don't know what movies or TVs might pop up here, but I do remember that earlier in the episode, you talked about how $25 million was a lot of money to spend on a governor's race. Well, how about $25 million to try to reclaim your old seat in the U.S. House? That's what David Trone has been doing in Maryland's 6th District, where he gave up that seat to run for Senate in 2024. He lost that Senate primary. April McLean Delaney won that seat and is the current congresswoman. But Trone decided that he wanted that seat back if he couldn't have a Senate seat. So he has poured in $25 million. So he's taking on McLean Delaney in this Democratic primary and hoping that his checkbook can win him back his House seat when it wasn't able to win him a Senate seat.
1: McLean Delaney has also self-funded something around $7 to $8 million, which is also an insane amount for a House race, even with all the inflation we have seen in recent years. And she seems to have the inside track right now. The two campaigns both released recent polls earlier this month. McLean Delaney's poll had her up 52-37. Trone's had him up, but only 43-40. So certainly it seems like McLean Delaney has reason to feel more confident. And unlike so many of the other challenges we have seen to Democratic House incumbents around the country, this one, there's just no ideological component whatsoever. I mean, despite what they put into the ads, this is purely about Trone wanting his old seat. It's not like McLean Delaney is some longtime member of Congress who's overstayed her welcome. She's in her first term. This whole thing is so ridiculous. It's such a massive waste of money. And it also, it pisses me off on a certain level because in that Senate primary in 2024, Trone spent a jabillion dollars. He lost to Angela Alsobrooks. He made this argument that Democrats should nominate him in the primary because he would be able to spend the tons of money needed to defeat popular former governor Larry Hogan in the general election. Well, two things. First off, Alsobrooks beat Hogan quite handily. Maryland is simply too blue of a state. But the other thing is, if David Trone really cares, he could put tons of money into a super PAC to help Angela Alsobrooks, to help Democrats across the country. He's obviously only out for himself. And like I said, just a total waste.
0: Now, next up, we've got New York, your home state, of course, and there are a ton of congressional primaries that matter this cycle. There's going to be a lot of changeover in the New York congressional delegation. And so we're going to sort of run through these pretty quickly. So get some quick hits through all of these various congressional primaries.
1: Yeah, and a lot of these primaries are taking place in New York City in particular for two open seats and against two incumbents as well. And unlike that race we were just talking about in Maryland, many of these do have very clear ideological dividing lines. New York's 7th congressional district, this district is in Brooklyn and Queens. This one is open because longtime Congresswoman Nydia Velazquez decided to retire. And it's basically a showdown between Brooklyn Borough President Antonio Reynoso and Assemblymember Claire Valdez. Reynoso has the backing of Velazquez, while Valdez has the support of New York City Mayor Zoran Mamdani. So Valdez is in a lot of ways running to Reynoso's left, but ideological splits are not necessarily going to be the dividing line that decides this race. Like I said, this is a district that includes some different parts of two different boroughs. So geography could also play an important role here. The media definitely wants to turn this into another referendum on Mamdani. But the fact of the matter is, whether or not his candidate wins, he's still going to be mayor for the next 3.5 years.
0: Next, we have New York's 10th district, a district where Mamdani's candidate will almost certainly win. We've got Representative Dan Goldman against former New York City comptroller Brad Lander. Now, Lander, of course, ran for mayor in 2025, created an alliance within the ranked choice voting system with Mamdani. They campaigned together. And Mamdani, of course, endorsed Lander's run for Congress after he announced this run for New York 10. Goldman is somebody who won his district 4 years ago in a primary where there was a very split progressive field. And Goldman came as the more center-left, you know, establishment type candidate and managed to consolidate that lane and win with less than 50% of the vote. But there's no runoffs, of course, in New York. And so if he ever came up against a strong progressive challenger, he was always going to be at risk. And Lander is basically the perfect candidate to go up against Goldman. He's well known in the area. He has a ton of, you know, positive leftover feelings from how the 2025 race went, and polling has shown him, you know, well ahead of Goldman. It's not too often that you see an incumbent member of Congress who doesn't have any sort of particular personal scandal really get booted out in potentially quite bad fashion. And it's very possible here. Now, it's possible it's closer than sort of indicators are implying, but I wouldn't be surprised if Lander won this one pretty comfortably.
1: And Beard, you also referenced something that I want to emphasize. New York City uses ranked choice voting in municipal primaries, but the state does not use ranked choice voting in congressional elections like these. So it's only going to take a simple plurality to win. Next up is my own congressional district, New York's 12th district. And this is the first time since I've been an adult, but I also think since I've been alive, that we have actually had an open seat in this district. Obviously, the district has changed its configuration a lot over the years, particularly after the most recent redraws, when for the first time in more than a century, the Upper East Side and Upper West Side were joined together in a single district. And that divide potentially, again, could play a role here. You have two members of the state assembly who are running, Michael Lasher, who mostly represents the West Side, and Alex Boris, who represents the East Side. Lasher has the endorsement of retiring Congressman Jerry Nadler. This has gotten to be a very expensive and ugly race in many ways. The AI super PACs are getting involved. Some of them like Boris, some of them hate Boris, but there are a couple of other prominent candidates in the race as well. One is Jack Schlossberg, who basically the best way to describe him is just the grandson of JFK. I mean, people call him a political commentator. Honestly, he just posts weird crap on Twitter. The reporting on his campaign has just been bizarre. Apparently, on the day he launched, he was supposed to do call time or something and just wind up taking a nap and disappeared from his campaign. I think that the people supporting him are probably boomer Kennedy fans, but my mom is exactly in that demographic. I mean, she has like a shrine of memorabilia to JFK and RFK Sr., and she does not like Schlossberg at all. So we'll see how much appeal he has. Obviously, this is my one woman focus group, but you know, my mom's views, I think probably stand in for some other women in her demographic as well. And then there is Attorney George Conway, who is a former Republican, ex-husband of Kellyanne Conway.

0: It reminds me a little bit of the Spencer Pratt campaign, not at all along ideological lines, but the, reality TV aspect of the Pratt campaign in LA sort of bleeding over into Schlossberg and Conway, both being like, oh, they're famous online, and so they're running for office, and that makes them like a reasonable candidate to take seriously for office. And that really often isn't how it works. And we saw that with Pratt. He didn't even make the runoff over in LA. But bringing it back to New York City. Next, we've got New York's 13th district, which covers Upper Manhattan and parts of the Bronx. There, we've got an incumbent Democrat, Representative Adriano Espaillat, facing a primary challenge against Democratic Socialists of America member Daria Lisa Avila Chevalier. Now, Espaillat has represented this district for a number of years and looked pretty secure, but in recent weeks, it seems like this race has gotten more competitive, and there's been a lot of concern on the Espaillat side that this is a race that he could actually lose. And I think the biggest evidence of that is Chevalier got Mamdani's endorsement, which I think is not something he would give out if he didn't think this was a race that has the potential for victory for his side. So I think it's definitely something to watch. Espaillat originally won this race after primarying Charlie Rangel in 2010 and 2012, narrowly losing both of those primary challenges, only then to win the open seat in 2014 after Rangel retired, but he didn't win that race with more than 50% of the vote. It was well under 50% of the vote. So it may be that there's been an undercurrent of unhappiness with Espaillat, and it's just now coming back now that he's facing the stronger primary challenge.
1: This contest has also gotten quite expensive. Supporters of Espaillat have dumped in a lot of money to try to save him. But maybe the most alarming sign, Beard, was that a group supporting him released a poll recently showing him ahead, but with a 35 to 27 margin over Chevalier and an incumbent at 35%. I mean, yeah, you only need to win a plurality, but that just looks like a pretty grim place to be. I would not be surprised to see an upset there as well. That is it for New York, though. There are several other primaries taking place as well. Democrats competing to take on Republican Representative Mike Lawler in the very competitive 17th district. That is certainly a race to watch as well. But we want to move on all the way across the country to Utah, where for the first time ever, Democrats are competing in a primary for a congressional district that is almost certain to go blue in November. This is as a result of the state's new congressional map that was imposed by the courts, which ultimately wound up upholding a ballot measure that voters passed in 2018, cracking down on gerrymandering. Republicans absolutely lost their minds over this, but they have had no choice but to comply with this new map, which created a compact district around Salt Lake City called the First Congressional District. The front runner is former Congressman Ben McAdams, who represented a different, much, much redder district that he won in 2018 in a huge upset, lost it very narrowly in 2020. Now he is back. And like I said, this is a comfortably Democratic district at this point. While when McAdams was running and was in office, he was representing a very conservative district. So he compiled a track record that is definitely to the right of where this district's center of gravity is today. But McAdams is not some throwback conservadem of yore, and he has tried to reposition himself accordingly. He's led in the polls and the fundraising. And the left also seems to be quite split. In the polling, the leading progressive candidate has been State Senator Nate Bluhin, but he is potentially splitting the left-leaning vote with two other candidates, Liban Mohammed, who won the Democratic Party's endorsement at a convention, and another candidate named Michael Farrell. And Bluhin's candidacy was also hurt when it emerged that he had made a lot of social media posts that were denigrating toward Mormons and making crass jokes about women and sexual assault. At this point, I would be surprised if McAdams didn't hang on. And if he does win the primary, then he will be on a glide path back to Congress in November. And this would be a pickup for Democrats.
0: Now, we know there's a couple states out there that don't like to have elections on Tuesdays, and Louisiana is one of them. So they've got their runoff election on June 27th, a Saturday. Now, the big race there is the Louisiana Republican Senate runoff. This is the race for Bill Cassidy's seat, where he came in third in the first round and so did not advance.

0: to the runoff. Instead, we've got Representative Julia Letlow, who's the Trump-endorsed candidate, up against State Treasurer John Fleming. Now, Letlow has been seen as the favorite. She led in round one with nearly 45% of the vote. There was, you know, a brief moment that night that folks thought, oh, could she maybe get to 50%? She didn't end up getting there. It seemed like she would comfortably be in the lead. There has been reporting about an unreleased poll that had Fleming up 40 to 38. So that's a hint of maybe a closer race. I don't know if I buy that. I would be really surprised if Letlow didn't win this race comfortably after leading and having Trump's endorsement. But of course, that's why they have the election and that's why they count the votes.
1: I don't really know why Letlow isn't particularly appealing to the MAGA base. She does seem to be one of those candidates who haven't completely caught fire thanks to a Trump endorsement. So maybe there is a possibility, but I agree with you, Beard. She is the favorite heading into that election. That leads us up to the final state on the calendar for the month of June. At the very end, on the last day of the month, June 30, Colorado will be hosting primaries. And there we've seen some very interesting battles develop. Maybe the most compelling is the race for governor, where Senator Michael Bennett last year rather unexpectedly decided to pull the plug on his Senate career and run for governor. That's something that in the past you used to never really see. You saw it the other way around a lot. Governors wanting to run for Senate, you got a longer term, you don't face term limits. But given the toxicity in DC, we've seen quite a few senators now wanting to run for governor. And all of the major candidates who were thinking about running, including Secretary of State Jenna Griswold, decided not to get into the race once Bennett did. But there was already one person running who did not defer to Bennett. That's State Attorney General Phil Weiser. And Weiser wound up winning the Democratic Party's endorsement. Of course, these endorsements, they happen at conventions with relatively small numbers of delegates, a tiny fraction of the size of the primary electorate. But Bennett and his allies have gone negative on Weiser, which suggests they definitely don't think this one is in the bag. The polling is pretty ambiguous. Weiser has gone hammer and tongs on Bennett as well in reverse. And his supporters have put out these bumper stickers, which I find kind of amusing. They say, Weiser for governor, Bennett for Senate. They're saying, oh, Michael Bennett, we think you're doing a great job at the Senate. You should stay there. And we'll see if that is persuasive at all. It's a little bit trollish, perhaps.
0: Yeah, we've also got a primary in the Colorado Senate race on the Democratic side, which I think is a little bit along similar lines, though maybe not quite as competitive at this point. We've got Senator John Hickenlooper, who's running for re-election, who's facing a more progressive primary challenge from State Senator Julie Gonzalez. I think there's probably a lot of overlap between the Hickenlooper-Bennett support and the Weiser-Gonzalez support. But I think given that Hickenlooper is an incumbent running for re-election, he probably has a little bit more of a cushion in the race so far than Bennett does in his attempt to jump from the Senate to the governor's race. But I could definitely see if that governor's race ends up being really competitive and close, that the Senate race may follow along and also become pretty competitive by June 30th. I think in Colorado, there is sort of a movement here from in the immediate aftermath of it becoming from more of a purpley state to more of a bluish state. There was a lot of, you know, quite moderate Democrats who, you know, won election to office, you know, Bennett and Hickenlooper, and also, you know, Jared Polis, the outgoing governor. And I think there's been, you know, a bubbling undercurrent of progressive desire for more left-wing leadership now that Colorado has become more of a reliably blue state. And I think that's underpinning a lot of these challenges here. And it'll be interesting to see how it develops, you know, on June 30th. That's all from us this week. The Down Ballot podcast comes out every Thursday morning. If you haven't already, please subscribe to our site, The Down Ballot. That's the-downballot.com. Thanks to our editor, Drew Roderick, and we'll be back next week with a new episode.

Thank you for accompanying us here to the Chef's Table at West Coast Cookbook and Speakeasy, River City Hash Mondays. We always begin weather from around the world along the banks of the Rogue River in the Rogue River Valley of Southern Oregon on the west coast of the continental United States of America, where it is currently 62 degrees Fahrenheit, expecting highs in the mid to upper 90s. We are in a heat advisory, but it actually will begin at around 11 a.m. local time until 11 p.m. tomorrow night, expecting to go into triple digits later on. But Mothership has experienced triple digits over the weekend, so maybe that means we'll be like really hot in the triple digits. Nice. Well, we are under very sunny conditions. It's quite beautiful at the moment, even though grass pollen is rated very high. The air quality index, though, is in the good range at 27 parts per million, and since people can't burn, at least we can experience the sweetness of clean air. It's so nice. That daytime UV index remains very high at level 9. It is, after all, summer, so do take care. Barometric pressure is currently holding steady at 29.96 inches. Visibility is up to 10 miles and beyond. And relative humidity is at 53%. Expected to dry up a little bit more, but you know what? It's been getting muggy. So I don't know. They keep saying that we're drying out. Humidity feels like it's getting sticky and close. And then you look up and there's like thunderheads. And it does look like we have thunderstorm activity in the not too near forecast. But we'll keep an eye on that. Alrighty. Let's see here. Where are we? Oh. Weather from around the world is brought to you by a crowd of crowdsourced weather stations. Many crowdsources from around the world, aggregated by the outlawed National Weather Service and the equally outlawed National Oceanic and Atmospheric Administration, making this forecast truly from the weather underground. London Calling is 80 degrees and sunny with a severe heat warning. So they're expecting to go up over 90 in London, and that's hot for them. Paris is 101 degrees and sunny, also with an extreme severe heat advisory. This is the weather that kills old people like you and me because they don't have air conditioning, because who needed it? Actually, they did need it. You just had to be rich enough in Paris to make it to the coast or to the Alps. It looks like Rome is 74 degrees with rain shower and a moderate advisory for. It did have heat, but they are now under, yes, a moderate warning for high temperature, but they do have rain showers at the moment. Kabul is 73 degrees and clear. Tehran is 98 and fair. It's just normal weather there. A guy from Interpol that I was friends with way back in the day said that Persian food was like the meat and potatoes of the desert. And I went, yeah, but there's lots of parts of Iran that's not desert. So there. It looks like Hong Kong is 75 degrees with rain. Tokyo is 70 degrees and cloudy. Auckland, New Zealand is 53 degrees and partly cloudy. My friend who emigrated to New Zealand is back in the States for the World Cup. We don't have any here in Southern Oregon. Darn it. It looks like San Francisco, California, where she's taken in some of the World Cup, is 61 degrees and cloudy with. Do they have the continuing beach hazard statement? Indeed, they do. Do not turn your back on the ocean, ever. Don't do it.
And it looks like Chicago, Illinois is 64 degrees and partly cloudy with a river flood warning. And New York, New York is 73 degrees Fahrenheit, cloudy with a flood watch. And that is weather from around the world, brought to you by a crowd of crowdsourced weather stations that a crowd crowdsources from around the world.

Before I begin this first amuse-bouche here at the Chef's Table at West Coast Cookbook and Speakeasy, I wanted to note that whenever, ever, I ever accuse someone of being pedantic, it's because, well, it takes one to know one, okay? Just so you know. All right, this first amuse-bouche here at the Chef's Table at West Coast Cookbook and Speakeasy on this fabulous River City Hash Mondays is by Kim Dong Wong at the World Desk of the Associated Press. A former South Korean justice minister was sentenced to 25 years in prison after a court found him guilty of helping ousted President Yoon Suk-yeol carry out his brief declaration of martial law in 2024. The Seoul Central District Court said it was clear Park Sung-jae played a key role in Yoon's attempted power grab following the declaration of martial law on December 3rd of 2024, including ordering ministry officials to assess detention capacities at correctional facilities to prepare for arrests of politicians. Sound familiar? Park also instructed officials to consider sending prosecutors to use martial law command to support possible investigations into the former conservative leader's political opponents and his unsubstantiated claims about liberal-led election fraud. Park also ordered immigration authorities to be prepared to impose travel bans, the court said. Wow. Sounds like something really familiar. Yoon's martial law, which followed a years-long standoff with liberals controlling the legislature, lasted only about 6 hours before lawmakers broke through a blockade of soldiers Yoon dispatched to the National Assembly and voted to overturn it, forcing Yoon's cabinet to lift the measure.

Rod McGuirk at the World Desk of the Associated Press brings us this final amuse-bouche here at the Chef's Table at West Coast Cookbook and Speakeasy. Australia and Canada signed a $1.75 billion export agreement to build an Australian-designed long-range radar system in Canada. Australian Defense Minister Richard Marles and Canadian Secretary of State Defense Procurement Stephen Fuhrer signed the first phase of a pact to provide early warning radar coverage from the Canada-United States border to the Arctic. What this truly means is that Australia and Canada are now partners in terms of the future development of the over-the-horizon radar. Marles told reporters at the Australian Parliament House in the capital, Canberra, you know, over the horizon, where Vlad lives. He also lives just right across a little peninsula and strait right there up there in the Gulf of Alaska. All right, that brings us to the end of our broadcast period for the day, but you do know Netroots Radio broadcasts on, and we will meet up here tomorrow for Tarrytown Chowder Tuesdays. So do stay tuned to Netroots Radio all day and all night for all the breaking news as it breaks. And we will meet up here tomorrow, right here in West Coast Cookbook and Speakeasy.

0: Hello and welcome to the Scholar Circle, scholarcircle.org. I'm Maria Armudian. In the global obsession with soccer and the World Cup, how much goodwill goes to the host country? And has the United States visa controversies and FIFA's corruption undermined this goodwill? Doug Becker explores.
1: I'm Doug Becker. The world is currently obsessed with the World Cup. Soccer, or what most of the world knows as football, is the most popular sport across the globe. And no event captures the attention of the globe quite like the World Cup. And the host of the World Cup has global attention throughout the tournament. This year's tournament is the first to be hosted by three different countries: the United States, Mexico, and Canada. And it's a remarkable opportunity to build a nation's image and reputation and to build goodwill. But has this year's World Cup and the controversies around it enhanced the images of the three nations, and is there a differentiation between the three? In particular, the tournament is taking place during a war where the country that the US wanted to host attacked, Iran, is playing in the United States. Visa issues to enter the United States have dominated the news, and the high price of tickets for events have resulted in empty seats in stadiums. On today's show, we will explore what is being called the most political World Cup in history and the impact on the host of the event, as well as the teams themselves playing. Our panel is Nick Kahl. He is Professor of Public Diplomacy and Global Communications Policy Fellow at the Center for Communication Leadership and Policy at the University of Southern California. He's the author of Reputational Security: Refocusing Public Diplomacy for a Dangerous World. Simon Rofe is the world's first professor of sports diplomacy. He's at the Carnegie School of Sport at Leeds Beckett University. He is the author of Sport and Diplomacy: Games Within Games. Daniel Durbin is professor of communication and director of the Institute of Sports, Media, and Society at the USC Annenberg School of Communication. He's the author of The Rules of Sport and the Rules of Rhetoric: Sport as Performative Public Discourse. And Lindsay Krasnoff is clinical assistant professor at the Preston Robert Tisch Institute for Global Sports at New York University. And she's the author of Basketball Empire: France and the Making of a Global NBA and WNBA. And a note, we're recording this on Friday, June the 19th. Thank you all so much for joining us, and lots of conversations about the games themselves. That's not where we're going here. We're going to talk about the politics and the actual holding of the events. And Nick Kahl, how important is it for countries to host international events? How much does it contribute to what Joseph Knight, called, soft power and the image the country has internationally?
2: Sure. Well, that's a really good question, Doug. My way of thinking about it is that as hosts, you're looking to send one of three messages. The first message that hosting a mega event like the World Cup sends is, "Hey, I'm here," right? So a country will seek to announce its arrival on the world stage among the foremost ranks of nations by hosting a mega event. So a good example of this would be Qatar last time we had a World Cup, or Beijing Olympics. Second message that a host might be wanting to send is, "I've changed." So you can see how a country that has transitioned from something undemocratic to something democratic will host a mega event to showcase this change. So Barcelona Olympics would be an example of that, or the FIFA World Cup in South Africa. And the third message is maybe, from my point of view, the most interesting. It's, "I'm still here." Now, this is when a country that everybody has heard about, that everybody knows, hosts a mega event. Maybe they've hosted them in the past. And you have to think of this as being like paying your rent on being one of the foremost countries. It's really hard to see benefits coming from, reputational benefits coming from hosting a mega event. But if you're not doing it, if you're not contributing all the time, bringing people in, showing them what it is that you do, then things start to decay. So we see the UK hosting the Olympics, and I see the this current World Cup as owing a lot to that. Though The hope with this particular World Cup was that there could be a sort of a tri-national flavor, showing that it was possible for this great global region of North America to collaborate and do things together, almost like a cultural version of NAFTA. And should we just say that that doesn't seem to be what we're going to get or what we're getting? And that's one of the disappointing things about this three-way World Cup. Maybe the most shocking thing I heard about the World Cup is that FIFA was charging so much for use of the term FIFA and use of the word World Cup and football, that Mexico or the Mexican government is unable to have a public diplomacy campaign tied to its hosting of the World Cup. So there are a number of indicators across the hosts that this World Cup is not unfolding as we might have wished.
1: And Simon Ruffey, Nick raises an interesting question because for a lot of this question about hosting it, it seems the emphasis is on the impact on the United States, but there's actually three hosts. So what do you see are the interests of all three hosts, and in particular of Canada and Mexico, at co-hosting this with a country like the United States that's always going to cast the largest shadow and have the most important role and be the largest of the hosts?
3: Well, thanks, Doug, and it's great to be here. The interesting dynamics of this three-way relationship, which, as you say, the United States dominates in many ways in its geopolitics, but in terms of, the number of games that are being held, almost, three-quarters of the games are being held within the borders of the United States. This puts a particular emphasis on, a lead partner where FIFA have had co-hosted events previously. They have been by between two countries. So thinking here about the Japan Korea Men's FIFA World Cup in 2002. Broadly, the games were split between the two countries, with an opening game in one and the final in the other. So there was a trade-off. In this way, the United States is in a dominant position, and it has, under the current administration, not been afraid to, flaunt its dominance in lots of ways. It's therefore, unsurprising that perhaps Mexican and Canadian protagonists feel marginalized. There's some potential contrast here with what's happening on the pitch, as Canada's victory last night was notable, a resounding 6-0 victory, their first ever in a FIFA Men's World Cup. And Mexico became the first team to qualify with their result last night. So both of these countries, possibly putting the US men's team in the shadow at the moment, their game this evening is about to kick off. So we will perhaps find out that they will follow in suit. But there is definitely a contrast between the public diplomacy profile of the World Cup within the United States and in these two other countries, and particularly Mexico, where football has much more of a hold than it does within the United States. The recent days, the New York Knicks have won the NBA championship for the first time in 50 plus years. That's been, as it were, the dominant sports news story in the United States, whereas, hosting the World Cup, which the world's attention is on, is different. So it speaks to those different audiences, essentially.
1: And Daniel Durbin, this was an opportunity for the United States to project itself internationally. It's kind of famous that the U.S. seems to be the one country that resists embracing soccer or football as its most dominant sport. And so this seemed to be an opportunity to say, well, we're with you, with the rest of the world, at a time when the U.S. doesn't seem to be with the rest of the world on a lot of other issues. Does it seem like, and I know this is very early in the tournament, that the U.S. is accomplishing this, or is it kind of the U.S.'s desire to be seen as much more international, considering, some of the issues they've been facing, is it being undermined?
4: Thank you, Doug. I think Nick did a great job of outlining your typical goals with hosting a mega event. And to a great degree, I think the United States has the "we're still here" message that it's putting out. There's also a secondary message of we're going to play in the sandbox well with everybody else because the United States has been dominant financially and in many other respects globally, has been a dominant power, has asserted its power in the war with Iran. And so we have this perception that we are separated out and we are playing the role of the one last true mega power. But there's also, you know, when you bring together three countries, the United States didn't need Mexico and Canada in order to put on the World Cup. It could have put it on all itself. But part of the message is we're here to play in the sandbox well with everyone else. Now, there's a tension in the United States develops difficulties with this, because you have this tension in the United States, and it's not a new tension. It's been going on for 100 years or more, between people who are fundamentally isolationist, where America is a city on a hill that's separated out from all the other countries, and those who are who pursue globalization. And that tension is persistent in American politics, and certainly in the rhetoric that comes out of American politics. You have what is fundamentally, you might see as an American exceptionalist or an isolationist political body in the White House now, where you had a much more politically oriented toward globalization under the Biden administration or the Obama administration. And so there's this constant ongoing tension between the two, and that leads to a public discourse that can at the one time embrace globalization and at the same time can cause tension with the idea of globalization. So it's this balance between these two voices in the United States is not going away, and creating a coherent and single voice from the country may be impossible.
1: And Lindsey Krasnoff, I think also when we think about public diplomacy here, we tend to think of it as the impact the countries might have, but there's actually a relationship between the countries and the organization itself. How much is FIFA's, you know, focus on the United States, at least in part, because it's been a tough nut for FIFA to crack and for the sport to crack. And so therefore, this is as much about selling the game in the U.S. as it is the U.S. selling itself to the world.
5: You know, I think to a certain extent, you know, there is a little bit of that in play, but I don't think it's, I think one of the important things that we've been seeing is that despite the current administration's policies and, you know, as just mentioned very well, this constant tension in America and the civil as well as political discourse that goes back over 100 years between being open to the world and kind of that more isolationist tendency, we've started to see a lot of really interesting examples of what happens when effectively what we get people-to-people diplomacy, where we're having international visitors who can get into the United States, have those everyday interactions with local communities in ways that they would never otherwise have. There's two areas I've been focusing on. One, Boston. I'm originally from Boston, but also because Team France is base camped in Boston, that's kind of been my focal point. And with Boston, it's actually the invasion of the Scots, right? The invasion of the Tartan Army, the Scottish fan base to Boston over the last 10 days and counting, that has been really fascinating in terms of how the city has been taken over, but in a good way. I do not know anyone back home who has said anything otherwise. There's a lot of really great content and reporting that's coming out of how, with the bagpipes and the kilts, these are providing really easy talking points for locals to engage with. And, you know, instead of getting mad at the Scots who are renting the house across the street and playing the bagpipes at 6:30 in the morning, that this is turning into a conversation with the neighborhood and the Scots inviting them over for, you know, breakfast and, you know, really forging those bonds and ties. The other example that I think is really interesting to keep an eye on, and I've been paying attention to, is the Algerian national team, which is base camped in Lawrence, Kansas. It's in the Midwest, but in a university town. I've been following Algeria, of course. Zinedine Zidane's son, Bouka Zidane, is their goalie. But it's really fascinating what's been happening there. There's not necessarily immediately, you know, very strong ties between Kansas and Algeria. They're thousands of miles away. Yet the way that the local community in Lawrence has really rolled out the welcome mat to welcome the Algerian national team, learning different things about Algerian music and cuisine, ordering in the Algerian flags, the University of Kansas pep band, learning how to play the Algerian national anthem so that when they were invited into the team's training training a few times. They were playing it to try to make them feel more at home. You know, it's really interesting to see how by having this particular base camp, it's providing everyday people in Lawrence, Kansas, the opportunity to engage with international visitors in a way that they would not normally have in any other context. And as part of those interactions, learning that, well, yeah, you know, there's a difference in culture and food and many other things, but yet at the end of the day, we're all fundamentally the same in our sharing our love of the game and having the conversations start from there. So we are seeing, I think, a lot of really interesting examples of that people-to-people diplomacy that can come as part of these larger global sporting events.
1: And you listen to Scholar Circle, scholarcircle.org. I'm Doug Becker. We're talking the politics, the public diplomacy, the interactions of the World Cup that's taking place as we are recording. Our guests today are Nick Cole from the University of Southern California, Simon Rofe from Leeds Beckett University, Daniel Durbin from the University of Southern California, and Lindsay Krasnoff of New York University. And Nick, Lindsay raised an interesting question. I started off talking about national diplomacy, but this is really a wonderful opportunity for city diplomacy. And so, you know, how much, you know, ultimately, is that where some of the biggest impacts are going to take place, not just in American cities, but thinking about in Mexico City and Guadalajara and Vancouver as well?
2: For sure, for sure. And, you know, my feeling is that right now, cities are the best vehicles for public diplomacy anyway, because nobody has a longstanding resentment against a city. So much of our bad feeling worldwide is focused at the nation state. I'd also say, having done this a number of times in my life, it's very easy to assimilate to a city. City identities are incredibly available. It took me a week to become an Angeleno. It took me a year to become a Californian. But I, no matter what the color of my passport, I feel I'll never quite make it into an American identity, because there's that identity is so policed. City identities are right there. And part of the way in which cities have developed over the last couple of hundred years has been with groups migrating to cities. And the joy of attending World Cup events in North America is that the diasporan identities of these cities are showcased. And you suddenly realize, wow, there's a load of people from this place. From the same place in this place, from the place that the teams come from. So, I mean, the classic example is the previous US World Cup when Ireland played Italy and in New Jersey, and you saw those diaspora communities on display, proud, having a wonderful time, and the fans who'd migrated embracing that experience. It's just a wonderful, wonderful moment. And we are seeing those sorts of moments. And it's especially interesting in LA, of course, with the Iranian team, with Los Angeles being the world's number two Iranian city in terms of numbers. Right. You know, a lot of people are paying attention to the chants, to the flags that you see in the streets. Mm-hmm. And using it as a way of looking at the relationship between Iran right now and its the global Persian community. So those are the sorts of things that I'm looking at. But yeah, absolutely, cities are a wonderful vehicle and are such a great way of building good feelings between countries.
1: Yeah, it's like you read my mind. I was going to ask that question about the Iranian community in Los Angeles and whether or not it's, you know, it's positive necessarily. It's complicated. Lindsay, you had some thoughts on this.
5: Going a little bit more broadly from this excellent point on cities and diasporas, it's also the national teams themselves that, you know, the FIFA World Cup is a very unique platform when we talk about the ability to engage and to share narratives and do some storytelling at a very global stage. We look at the data from FIFA in terms of the last men's World Cup final in 2022, one in two people in the world engaged around that final, right? And you know, the narratives that both the Argentine and the French side put out there. So whether this year we're talking about the Iranian team and the nation, the people, right? Not necessarily the government and the regime, but the people and the culture that it represents. We see that with a lot of really interesting stories and narratives coming around the Iraqi team and others who might normally enter our, you know, our consciousness, or we hear about in the news, usually in fairly negative ways, right? Through war, terrorism, religious extremism, and many other things. They're actually being able to come and to talk about their culture and their football, their soccer, in much more positive ways, and to meet people where they are in terms of, we all play the same game, we all love it, and helping people to better understand a little bit of the narratives and the, you know, the context around these different countries. You know, with Curaçao or Cape Verde or other really excellent examples, Haiti being another prime one there. So I think there's also a lot of agency and empowerment on that, that despite the regimes back home, or, you know, amongst the host countries, that it's the national teams that are being able to engage and to interact with global publics in ways pretty much unparalleled.
1: I think it's a great point. Simon, you had some thoughts as well.
3: Really, just to complement Lindsay and Nick's point and delve a little bit further into the city dimension, because one of the functions of the players who are playing in these national teams is invariably, in all cases, as far as I can tell, in this World Cup, every one of those players is also playing for a, you know, a club team, so a sub-national team, and have been selected to the national team. So that club identity is another feature which I think is important to emphasize in the multiplicity of the identities that athletes can have. And it allows for another point of connection. So I saw in the case of the Scots and being in Boston, is the connection is not just between Boston and Scotland, but between Boston and the city of Glasgow, as the mayor had applied for a twinning relationship there. So this sub-state relationship can be identified within the football clubs, because they often have much longer heritages and histories and a more regular narrative, because they play every week in their season. So it adds another layer of both complexity but reality to why football is such a wonderful convening power, but also one that brings out many, many different identities, not just that national badge that we see in the Men's World Cup now, but one that gives a hint to other identities that run sometimes concurrently and sometimes, you know, create a little bit of tension between a club identity and a national identity, which is one of those key features of sport diplomacy that I've written about elsewhere.
1: And Nick, you had some thoughts as well.
2: I want to build on Simon's point and share my favorite moment of the World Cup, a men's World Cup this so far, and that's at the end of the game between Croatia and England. The England player Jude Bellingham embraced Luka Modric from Croatia, and they gave each other a big hug, and they both play for Real Madrid. So it's a way in which, you know, it seemed to me that the realities of international club soccer subvert national identities and create partnerships and professional bonds that go against the centrifugal forces of national identity. And I really love that, because, you know, so often international rivalries can come to the fore, you know, sometimes on the pitch, and we've seen some countries kind of getting really testy with each other, some national teams getting testy with each other. And sometimes it's just in the commentary where the commentators are talking about, using sort of quite violent metaphors in terms of describing what's happening. And I love the way in which that animosity was completely subverted by the fact that these two men knew each other, respected each other from a third place, a completely different country and a completely different national soccer institute or international soccer institution, Real Madrid.
1: And Daniel, one of the things about this World Cup that I think has at least some potential is the fact that it's the largest field, I believe, ever, right? You know, more teams in it. That's partially because with three hosts, all three, you know, automatically qualified. But also it seems that part of what FIFA is trying to do is to have a larger, is to have a larger tournament. So there's a lot of teams out there that usually don't make the World Cup. How beneficial has that been sort of just broadly, you know, for diplomacy? I can imagine Americans never having heard of Cape Verde and, you know, suddenly going to a globe and looking it up and seeing where they are, and other countries like, say, the DRC trying to use it as a way to remind us that we are more than just an Ebola outbreak.
4: I actually want to extend what, not to totally disregard the question you just gave me, but I want to link it in with what Nick was talking about, because one thing that's very easy to forget in all of this is that sport itself carries its own ethos and it creates its own set of values. And to play a sport, you have to accept the rules and you have to accept the value of seeking after the goal of winning the game or of defeating the opponent or whatever it is that you're seeking to do. And so we have to gather together, and this is, you know, this has been the truths for thousands of years in every form of sport we've known, all the way back to the original Olympiads, but well beyond that, that sport is a gathering place. It's a social public gathering place in which we can play out values and in which we can perform those values, and then we can celebrate the values that we are performing with messages of criticism for failure or for lack of effort. Messages of praise for trying hard, for accomplishing something. So it creates its own ethos, and we can gather all of these countries together, and on the pitch, they have to follow the rules. The players on the pitch have to follow the rules, or they can get yellow carded or red carded, and they can get kicked out of the game, so they no longer exist as athletes within the game. That's separate and distinct from their own country. They may be representing their own country, but they are soccer players or football players on the pitch, and they have to embody the values of the game itself. And so with all of these countries, finally getting to your question, with all of these countries that are brought together and all of the different value systems that exist around the world, including value systems that may have had little interaction with each other, they're coming together on a stage in which they have to embrace consistent values in order simply to be able to play the game. And so there's a central power to sport itself in bringing together disparate voices and creating one message out of them or one coherent message out of them. And that's part of the immense value of sport as a public act, and why it has been so important and so necessary in every culture we've ever known in the history of the world.
0: When we come back, although the World Cup tournament has brought positive attention to many cities, it has been marred with controversies. How much has the Trump administration's policy toward visas and visitors tainted the tournament? Stay with us.

0: This is the Scholar Circle, scholarcircle.org. I'm Maria Armudian. The United States was awarded the World Cup in part because of a corruption trail against the organization that hosts the event, FIFA. Is corruption a major theme of this event? Doug Becker explores.
1: I'm Doug Becker. On today's show, we're talking about the politics of the World Cup, a World Cup that's captured the global attention. The games themselves certainly draw us all into them, but the complications and controversies that are also attached to the World Cup. Our guests today are Nick Kull, he's from the University of Southern California, Simon Rofe of Leeds Beckett University, Daniel Durbin of the University of Southern California, and Lindsay Krasnoff of New York University. And Daniel Durbin, so the role that FIFA has played within the World Cup certainly has been criticized, whether it's the corruption trial, the use of this so-called FIFA World Peace Prize that they had given, and the accusations that the organization really has been cozying up to the Trump administration. How much is that a part of the story?
2: Well, with FIFA, and I'll be the, I'm happy to say, with FIFA, corruption is always part of the story. FIFA has a long history and troubling history in its presentation of the World Cup. And for all of the great qualities that you get out of bringing countries together to compete in a global sport, it's always had fairly significant issues with corruption. And so there's, that's going to be an ongoing part of the story. You also have an administration in the United States that is really pressing American power around the world. And given that theoretically a third, but more than a third of this World Cup is given to that country, it gets to continue to press its global dominance in politics and in finance. So you've got this, you've got a tension there. That is the nature of the beast when you have a president who really wants to set his place on the global stage like Trump does, and you have an organization that has kind of the troubling history that FIFA does, and then you have the tension of the charges being brought against FIFA. So to answer your question in short, yes, of course, this is all part of the story. It's not just sport. It is all the political, legal, and questionable activities that go on around the sport.
1: And Nick, certainly one of the big stories has been about visas, whether it's the Iranian team not being able to train in the United States, having to train in Mexico and then come over the border, to play and then having to leave right away. Also, there were at least initial proposals for some fairly exorbitant fees for anybody who wanted to travel to the United States to be able to see the games. How much has that undermined the US's potential in terms of hosting the games and the goodwill that the hosting of something like the World Cup could have?
3: Well, I think that it has caused some damage, especially discrimination against FIFA personnel, referees, and so forth. I think that was particularly unpleasant. But one of the things that has sort of compensated in the other direction is the emergence of the fan zone as an institution of a mega sporting event. And I know a lot of people who can't afford to go into the actual matches, but who are coming and visiting fan zones and having a fantastic time, a really good convivial feeling. So, should we say, soccer can find a way, despite what a rather what an administration with a rather heavy-handed agenda might wish to do, and the messages that they might want to send to their base, which unfortunately include for a lot of messaging, we don't like foreigners. America's number one, stay away, don't come. All of those messages, for some weird reason, seem to resonate with certain people in the president's base. Though if you go to the State Department and look at what the Undersecretary of State for Public Diplomacy, Sarah Rogers, is saying, she says that sport diplomacy is a good idea and that this is one of the priorities of the United States. And the two things she intends to really lean into as undersecretary are sport diplomacy and the promotion of free speech. So I think we can expect for aspects of sport to be prominent within upcoming Trump international initiatives, and not just not just this w World Cup. And of course, looking forward to 2028 and the LA Games, we'll see a lot more of we'll see a lot more of this.
1: Now, Lindsay, another issue that has made these uniquely American games, and there seems to be two reasons for this, are the hydration breaks, during the games. Soccer is always known as the clock keeps going, the play keeps going. And in fact, one of the things I've always found most fascinating about the sport is how much it really is just an endurance test. But with these hydration breaks, which is the official reason, is because the temperatures are just so hot. It's one of the hottest. The irony being the last one was in Qatar, which was incredibly hot. But also, most who are watching it think, well, it's also for television. So you can have an opportunity to take commercial breaks. How much is that having an impact on the global perception of the World Cup?
4: Really excellent point. And as someone who's watched many a football match, it's a significant interruption in the flow for the viewers, for the fans, for the players as well, right? You also keep in mind that they need to keep warm and keep going. But so there's two different sides of this. One is that it's become a perception that this is kind of like an American influenced imposition on the world's game. And so in that way, it is having a bit of a blowback, a negative blowback on that, right? Pointing that, it's being used for advertising and sponsors and interfering with the beautiful game, which are valid criticisms, to be sure. But the other side is that this is actually a FIFA imposed regulation, and not necessarily from US-based organizers. So it's also it should equally be a FIFA, a disempowerment image issue for FIFA as well. Their fear is that this might be continued into subsequent major international FIFA sanctioned competitions. And what that does to the sanctity of the game, making it more of a consume, it feels very consumer driven, this particular World Cup. Whereas, I remember I was on the ground at South Africa 2010, and that felt like it actually was really a fan celebration of the game. Here, it feels like it is very a heavily consumerized, commoditized tournament. I know very few people who can afford tickets to the games, and so it's creating the this larger stratification that we already have in many professional American sports of those who can afford to go and experience these really unique, powerful sporting events in person, and the vast majority of the rest who cannot.
3: Well, just to jump in on this one, Doug,
1: Please,
3: I
1: Nick.
3: checked the prices, and it's much cheaper to go to the opera than to go to see a World Cup game in LA.
2: To jump in on Nick, it's cheaper
1: Absolutely.
2: to go to the opera than to go see the Dodgers play. And Lindsay's point is well taken. Whether or not it's a FIFA-generated rule, the perception is going to end up being that it was American-generated because it fits in with the pattern of American sport. American sport is built for television. And particularly built for the classic model of network television, where you have streams of commercials. The American football, which is really it's the number one sport in America and truly the dominant sport in America, and it's not going to lose its place anytime soon. Since at least 1970, most rules that have been put into American football have, to one degree or another, been put in there so that they could facilitate more dramatic power late in games for television broadcasts, and so that they could jam in more and more and more television commercials. You have television timeouts now simply for television commercials on American football. And so, in terms of the perception of this, inevitably people are going to look at this as being the American rule, whether or not that's fair. It just doesn't matter. That's going to be the story that comes out of it.
1: Yeah, and I think, by the way, in college basketball in particular, they literally call them TV timeouts. But Simon, I want to get your thoughts as, the one person on the panel who's not currently in the United States.

0: engaged with for this tournament. Here we see, from the 1994 tournament, US broadcasters particularly wanted to create a space where you would have quarters, and FIFA outright rejected that. So the reality of, the booing of these quarter, the water breaks at the moment, I think is reveals one of those tensions between who actually has the governance of this. Is it, the host broadcaster? Is it the host's sort of cultural disposition? Is it the governor, the governing body of the sport? And is it actually in the athlete's best interest? I think one of the most interesting and tangible features of this is the impact on coaching behaviors, which possibly is the most, underplayed dynamic of this. I'd be fascinated after the tournament to look at the number of goals scored in the immediate, maybe 5 minutes after the hydration break. What have they done to reset the game to enable their team to take an on-field advantage? That may be something that the footballing world has to contemplate as a, unintended or indeed not primary concern of this rule change.
1: And you're listening to Scholar Circle, scholarcircle.org. I'm Doug Becker. We're talking about the World Cup. We're talking about the politics behind the World Cup, some of the different ways with the US hosting the Cup alongside of Canada and Mexico, how the tournament has been altered and the impact that it's had, both on the play itself as well as, certainly the politics, the public diplomacy, et cetera. Our guests today are Nick Cole of the University of Southern California, Simon Rofe of Leeds Beckett University, Daniel Durbin of the University of Southern California, and Lindsay Krasnoff of New York University. And Lindsay, I was thinking about this, and you had focused on city diplomacy. This is partially, I don't know if it's driven by this, but certainly influenced by the fact that FIFA does not allow the corporate names of stadiums to be used. One thing I find particularly fascinating, because of course, American sport is so corporatized that every stadium has a corporate name, but they're being known as, it's not Levi's Stadium, it's what, Santa Clara Stadium or Los Angeles Stadium or whatever. What kind of impact is that having on the cities themselves? And possibly because of FIFA's rules, maybe decorporatizing or shifting the corporate attention of the tournament?
2: So it's really interesting. I've been focusing more in the Northeast where I live, and I can give you two examples where it's showing some of the fault lines that exist. One, again, returning to my hometown of Boston, it's Boston Stadium, but it is out in Foxborough, two entirely different cities separated by at least 40 minutes of a commute, whether you're on a train or in a car or on a bus. And there was actually a time earlier this year where the city of Foxborough was refusing to issue the license to host for the games to go forward in their city because no one could tell them where the money for the extra needed security was going to come from. And they did not want to be on the hook for more than $7 million of security when they had no way to pay for that. So, we've seen that there's been a little bit of a fault line between cities. There's also been a fault line between states. So the stadium in New Jersey is known as New York New Jersey Stadium, right? Rebranding the Meadowlands for a FIFA World Cup. And this has very much become a contentious issue because technically it is in the state of New Jersey, and the state of New Jersey is picking up a lot of the brunt of the costs for hosting the games there. The state of New York gets top billing. This is something that the new governor of New Jersey, Mikie Sherrill, as she's come in, she's proposed, why shouldn't we have it be New Jersey, New York Stadium? After all, we're footing a good part of the costs. And there's been other tensions that have brewed between the two states as well, particularly over the fact that New York City Mayor Zoran Mamdani was able to negotiate 10 $1,050 tickets for New York City residents, and the New Jersey governor was unable to get that same immediate kind of concession from FIFA for her constituents to also attend at a fairly reduced price. So it's exposed some of the fault lines between cities, but also states as well.
1: It's a great point, Simon. You had some thoughts as well.
0: Yeah, I think it speaks to how entities, whether they're states, governors, cities, and indeed those sports clubs that have invested

0: in those stadia in many cases are represented through the governance of international sporting events such as the FIFA Men's World Cup. So if you transpose this to the IOC and the Olympic experience, the condition by which you agree to host an Olympic Games allows the IOC to essentially challenge the sovereignty, not just of the stadium name, but of that host in terms of its, tax regime, in terms of its security regime. These are things that states do as part of their ongoing existence, but they are challenged by the norms of an organization in the IOC's case, based in a sort of private members club in Lausanne, or in FIFA's cases, Infantino's executive leadership. So the deference to sport, the value that is imparted to it, is really stark in contrast to the governance that exists. And naming of stadia and the geographic location of them, that is a fascinating sort of internal negotiation and an act of diplomacy. There are plenty of world-class stadiums in the United States. Why are the ones that have been chosen the ones that have been chosen? Why couldn't we have played in San Diego or other wonderful stadium elsewhere? These are the parts of the negotiation that come to this focus on, the values that sport espouses. And, there are tensions there, absolutely.
1: And Lindsay, your thoughts?
2: I just wanted to add that, while we have been talking about these issues in terms of the governance and the politics, and particularly the soft power involved in terms of nation states, in terms of cities, the one thing we haven't yet brought up, which I think is important just to mention, is that it's also about the soft power of certain football federations, not necessarily FIFA, although of course we've addressed that, but also the national federations. So here is where I remind us that the French Football Federation, the governing body in France, they produce, there are 98 players born and trained in France on World Cup rosters out of 1,248 players on rosters. That's 8% of players playing in this World Cup are a product of the French Football Federation's system. Only 26 of those are actually on the Team France roster. So I think we also need to consider the soft power that, kinds of ways that the kind of sporting politics of an individual sports federation also have and are, playing out on the ground in real time throughout this 6-week tournament.
1: We've got a few minutes left, and I'm going to ask you a prediction because this is a sports conversation, but it's not the one that I think you're anticipating. I'm not going to ask you who you think is going to win the tournament. I want to ask all of you, if you had to predict, who do you think is going to benefit the most from a soft power perspective, from an image perspective, from this World Cup tournament? Who do you imagine is going to benefit the most? We'll start with Nick.
3: Well, I think that this is the Fans World Cup, and so it's the countries that are putting great fans into the field. So I'm with Lindsay that the Scots fans have been fantastic. I love the way they're putting traffic cones on top of statues all over Boston in best Scottish anarchic style. I also have a soft spot in my heart for the Japanese fans clearing up the stadiums after the team has played. Such a contrast for, those of us who grew up in Britain in the 80s when fans were as welcome as the plagues in Egypt. It's a wonderful contrast, and I love the way in which this has become a fans game. And I feel that this is subverts the attempts to score cruder propaganda points and rake in the sport bucks from the FIFA point of view. So that's my hope, that it's the fans' game and that the great fan communities, Scotland, Japan, and some of the others we've been seeing, the well-behaved, lovable fans. In fact, I blush to say it, but some people have enjoyed having English fans in town. So, that's my prediction, that this will be that that's where people will see success.
1: Yeah, as a quick clarification, what Nick was describing was a story I had heard that the Japanese fans bring their own trash bags in and completely clean up after themselves. And I thought, That is amazing. As somebody who goes to sporting events, and I just hope to be able to leave the event with my shoes intact and not having everything spilled all over that. Daniel, who do you think is going to come away from this looking the best?
4: First of all, I agree 100% with Nick that you are having the many of the fans, fan groups, and of course it's a kind of an elite fan groups because they have the finances to travel and to take in the games. But the fan groups, and I think the other balance with that, though, is the cities that are hosting, where you have fan groups becoming a part of the city and engaging with the city, whether or not there are diasporas from that region within the city. The positive relationships built between the cities. I mean, that is tremendous global public diplomacy for those cities, and many times cities that don't get the level of diplomatic place that Los Angeles does. The fact that we're talking about Lawrence, Kansas, tells you a lot about the positive impact that can have. And I think those are the two good things. The public diplomacy is always going to be a mix, good and bad, for the nations. But I think there are so many good stories coming out around cities and around the fans. I think those are two exceptions.
1: By the way, as somebody who grew up in the Midwest playing soccer, because we all do in the Midwest, one of the things that I do love about this is it's a reminder that they don't just play soccer on the coasts, but there's actually quite a vibrant community, in the Midwest. Simon, your thoughts about who's likely to come out looking the best?
0: Thanks, Doug. I'm going to take it to some of the individuals. I think this World Cup will put a light on some of the players in a way that hasn't been done before. The number of individual player shirts for the likes of Lionel Messi, Kylian Mbappe, and Cristiano Ronaldo, that is where I see a lot of the impact now. The fate of their teams, their goal scoring prowess will certainly impact this in, 5 weeks' time. But I do see, the individual player as a new wrinkle to the legacy of this World Cup, because there is that celebrity dimension, the focus on those star players, their individual brand as well as their brand within their national team. That I think is where this sort of step change for United 26 is going to be there. And there'll be one or two players whose profile will grow exponentially on the back of this for potentially things that they, not just what they do on the pitch, but for example, some acts of, bonhomie, the, way in which they conduct themselves, possibly some of those social media moments. That is where I see the individual players really gaining more and more agency.
1: We were remiss not to mention the goalkeeper from Cape Verde, who has seen
0: Delaney.
1: a rather substantial increase in social media followers. Lindsay, I'm going to give you the last word on in the conversation with that same question.
2: So I agree with Nick and Daniel and Simon in terms of these are kind of the winners. I would also add into the mix football, soccer itself, the sport itself, I think is going to emerge as a winner. I think obviously it's been a sport long played here in the United States, as well as obviously Mexico with its strong football culture, Canada as well. But I think people, particularly in the United States and Canada, are also finally seeing what all the excitement, what all the fuss around a FIFA World Cup it can really be about. And I think that is infectious. And I think, much like the Paris 2024 Olympic and Paralympic Games was a little bit of that magic that we never knew we really needed coming out of the COVID pandemic, but we did. I think, the joy that the communing around soccer, football, the fans that come with it, the stars. We are a society that prizes stars, but also the ways that cities are winning out of it. I think this is infectious. And I think this too is a little bit of the reminder we all needed that there is a lot more out there than that which divides us. And I think the sport of football, soccer, is going to benefit from that in the longer term in terms of new adherents, people coming to the game through this particular portal, but seeing what it can be about a lot more than the beautiful drama of what happens on the pitch over the course of 90 minutes. And I think that's a big win.
1: Oh, absolutely. And of course, one of the big things we'll all be watching, they always say, will soccer finally break through in the United States? That's not the right question. The right question is, will the US men ever have the success the US women have had? Because this is a sport that is quite popular in, in different segments. But no matter what, I think it's essential. The one thing that I think we've all learned is with all the controversy, all the charges of corruption, the questions of visas, et cetera, it's rather remarkable that once the games start, we tend to forget all about those and just enjoy the competition. We've been talking about the World Cup, the politics of the World Cup, the public diplomacy behind it, and what some of the real benefits, as well as some of the challenges that this tournament has faced. Our guests today have been Nick Call. He is Professor of Public Diplomacy and Global Communications Policy Fellow, the Center for Communication Leadership and Policy at the University of Southern California. He's the author of numerous books, one of the most recent, Reputational Security: Refocusing Public Diplomacy for a Dangerous World. Simon Rove, he's the professor of sport diplomacy, and a note, the world's first professor of sport diplomacy at the Carnegie School of Sport at Leeds Beckett University. He's the author of Sport and Diplomacy: Games Within Games. Daniel Durbin is professor of communication and director of the Institute of Sports, Media, and Society at USC's Annenberg School of Communication. He's the author of The Rules of Sport and The Rule of Rhetoric: Sport as Performative Public Discourse. And Lindsay Krasnoff is clinical assistant professor at the Preston Robert Tisch Institute for Global Sports at New York University. And she is the author of Basketball Empire, France, and the Making of a Global NBA and WNBA. Thank you all so very much for your time and your expertise on this wonderful topic. And hopefully we can all enjoy this tournament as it all goes forward. Thank you.
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6: It is Monday, June 22nd, 2026. My name is Sam Cedar. This is the five-time award-winning Majority Report. We are broadcasting live steps from the industrially ravaged Gowanus Canal in the heartland of America. Downtown Brooklyn, USA. On the program today, Muin Rabbani, Middle East analyst, co-editor of Jadaliyah and non-resident fellow for the Center for Conflict and Humanitarian Studies, on the Iran war deal.
7: Excursion.
6: Then Astrid Herndon, editorial director at Vox, host of the podcast America Actually, on the New York State primaries tomorrow, particularly those taking place in and around Comey Corridor. All this.
7: Oh, headlines.
6: Sorry. You take 2 days off and forget it. Iran says major progress in talks last night as traffic in the Strait of Hormuz is still at a trickle. Roadmap achieved as the lower level technical negotiations begin. No word on the latest Israeli attempt to torpedo talks. Meanwhile, just as Matt leaves, Keir Starmer steps down as UK Prime Minister.
7: Our secret agent.
6: Trump's reflecting pool has become a biohazard. And kudos to Senator Kristen Gillibrand's son. Just graduated college this week. Managed to raise $30 million to launch a new financial derivative market.
7: Wow. That quickly, huh?
6: Doesn't make me feel so great the day after Father's Day. That kid's going to be camp counselor. Trump-endorsed far-right millionaire wins in Colombia presidential election. New report, Tulsi Gabbard's entire career has been dictated step-by-step by her cult leader. And no, not Donald Trump, a different one.
7: Shout out to Carrie Howley, who'd been doing that reporting like 8 years ago.
6: U.S. attacks on boats over 60 as the latest kills two and leaves six survivors. Lastly, the Trump regime to end aid, or I should say to end AIDS funding to South Africa, presumably now that all of the white refugees have been led into this country. All this and more on today's Majority Report. Welcome, ladies and gentlemen. It is
7: Fun Day Monday. Thank you to Matt Binder for filling in for me on Thursday so I could go to the Knicks parade. I was able to get into the VIP area, and it was pretty fun. I mean, I posted these pictures, so I got to see, like, the whole ceremony and everything. It was unbelievable.
6: Yeah, that's the problem with the Knicks, this whole VIP thing. Whatever. It's not a big deal.
7: There's no problems with the Knicks, actually. In fact, they're both making me happy on a basketball level and serving as socialist and collectivist propaganda, which you don't seem to value, but I care.
6: I do.
7: About
6: actually,
7: the movement.
6: I saw Mamdani's speech, and I have to say, it was a great speech. And it almost made me excited about the Knicks.
7: What was even more exciting is that Jim Dolan got booed so badly, and I was actually sitting next to Stavi, and he goes, he never recovered after that point. And that is where he just completely was so rattled. He thought that we would all forget after you won a championship. No, you surveillance psycho billionaire. We still hate you.
6: There you go. That was fun.
7: Yes.
6: all right. Before we get into what's going on with Iran and these elections, there is a fire that has been raging in L.A., in Boyle Heights. It's on in East L.A. And it is at a, I don't know what you call this, a facility, a factory?
7: It's
6: a warehouse.
7: Yeah,
6: warehouse.
7: It's a warehouse, a super cold one. And apparently it's owned by this company, Lineage Logistics. They own this warehouse. They have like dozens of violations. They have workplace safety violations, and they have over $5 million in unpaid penalties. And they were responsible for a disaster in 2024. They had a fire that burned for multiple months, and they still have not been held accountable here.
6: Here's this report from L.A.
8: Shelter-in-place order is in effect right now in a Los Angeles neighborhood where a massive warehouse fire erupted yesterday. The new order is because ammonia is in the smoke from the warehouse being vented out. It could impact people with breathing difficulties. And Hunter Sowards has community reaction for us.
9: It literally started exploding. Like, you could hear the explosions inside. Like, it was just like,
10: fear and frustration.
11: It was bound to happen. This is not the first time that it happens, actually.
10: As time-lapse video shows the fire explode over the Los Angeles skyline, spreading like a storm cloud for miles on end, that's when nearby residents knew they had to go.
12: Because you could see the flames from the edge of the building. It's terrible.
9: You could just see, like, a bunch of smoke, like a bunch of black smoke. And I was like, getting worried
10: because problems like this seem to be happening more frequently, especially for lifelong resident Elsa Lemus, who made it out with her bird and family and remembers the last time the same building went up in flames.
12: I've lived here 58 years. I've lived here, born and raised, lived here all my life. Nothing has ever happened. But they big these big commercial buildings, they bring them into residential areas. And this is what happens.
10: Danielle Medina agrees. She rushed to her grandparents' house from work when she stepped outside and could see the smoke plume from miles away.
11: It's just a result of, you know, putting these type of buildings so close, and I just feel so bad.
10: Their main concern is the long-term impact to their health.
12: And it's scary. It's really, really scary.
10: And when we talk about what's in the air, take a look. We've been here for about 2 hours now, and just within that time frame, this is all of the particles people are breathing in.
13: All that's going to be going into your eyes, your nose, your mouth, into your lungs.
10: ER Dr. Joshua Partnow says the effects depend on a number of factors, including how long people with sensitive systems are exposed to toxic chemicals.
13: Guaranteed tonight, in our hospital, we'll see people that come in with something either as simple as some eye irritation, or they'll have something more serious like an asthma attack or an emphysema, COPD, chronic bronchitis attack. And that can be, you know, that can be life-threatening.
10: Many immediately evacuated the area, but weren't allowed back to their home for hours and had nowhere to go. Now they're worried it won't be safe when they return.
12: They're worried. They're wondering what's going to happen. Everybody's like scared.
7: Like this, many of these AI data center stories, this is also an environmental racism story. It's a heavily Latino area. And that's 85 million pounds of frozen food in this 500,000 square foot warehouse. And they've been unable to put it out for days. Newsom and Karen Bass had to declare a state of emergency. But it's important. I know in November, Marissa Roy is going to be on the ballot for city attorney. And she's promising to hold them accountable and open an investigation here. So just important to get that out because we can be a little New York focused here in the, you know, Brooklyn studio.
6: This fire has been going on for now 5 days, and they don't expect to get it under control for another couple at least. And all you got to do is watch that segment and realize they didn't put this in Beverly Hills.
7: It's weird.
6: So weird.
7: Weird.
6: In a moment, we're going to be talking to Muin Roubani about the latest that is going, the ongoing Iran saga, if you will. And then Stead Herndon will be here to talk about the New York State primaries. First, a word from our sponsors. I don't know if you've ever, I've thought about this quite a bit over the years. I really should be doing something to protect myself from people who want to do me harm, stalkers, whatever. Mm-hmm. You know, we have a job where we irritate some people in the, and over the years I've been doing this. I have occasionally gotten some letters and stuff like that. And I don't know, maybe it was 10 years ago, early on in this iteration, the Majority Report, I started using Delete Me. And Delete Me is a service that will scrub your information, a lot of your personal information, from data broker sites. And if you want to get that type of protection, go to www.joindeleteme.com/majority. Enter the code majority. You'll get 20% off. 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It is a great service. And the beauty is they will keep updating you. It's not a one-time thing because these data broker sites continually repopulate with your information. On top of the fact that it's a great way for folks who want to steal your identity to buy stuff on the dark web and match it up with readily available information they can buy on these brokerage sites, or AI, they somebody wants to go get your information, and I don't know, some fake AI voice call you, et cetera, et cetera. 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The code is majority. We'll put that in the podcast and YouTube descriptions. Also sponsoring the program, if you've been a listener for any extended period of time, you know I was on a mission for the past couple of years to get rid of as much plastic in my life as possible. And I made some big strides. I'm just like thinking about what ends up in my recycling, and plastic is very low on the list. It's mostly just like cans of, well, can I say Spindrift? It doesn't matter. 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And here is the big change. 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
6: 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Don't be shy. Believe me, because you'll be coming back for more for years. We'll put the descriptions, or I should say the information on Blue Land in the podcast and YouTube descriptions. Now, a quick break. When we come back, Muin Rabbani.

0: And look, we are back. Sam Cedar, Emma Vigeland on the Majority Report. It is a pleasure to welcome back to the program Muin Rabbani, Middle East analyst, co-editor of Jadalaya, and a non-resident fellow with the Center for Conflict and Humanitarian Studies. Muin, thanks again for joining us.
1: It's very good to be with you. Thank you for having me.
0: So it feels like things are changing every 8 hours in terms of the Iran-U.S. negotiations, or I should say there's a slight twist every 8 hours. Maybe nothing is changing. Let's just take a step back, start with some basic premises about how the Iranians and the United States are sitting, like what has brought them to this moment. The major premises, if you will.
1: Well, to take a step back, as you suggested, on April the 8th, the U.S. and Iran concluded a ceasefire through primarily Pakistani mediation. That ceasefire ended the fighting, but it didn't resolve any of the underlying issues, particularly for the United States. And here I'm referring to the precipitous rise in energy costs, the blockage of the Strait of Hormuz for commercial shipping, and so on. And so Washington was essentially faced with two options. It could either conclude a diplomatic agreement with Iran, the terms of which would be substantially more disadvantageous to the United States than the 2015 agreement that the first Trump administration unilaterally repudiated, or it would need to commit massive military resources, many of which it doesn't really possess and others of which it is unwilling to commit, to a renewal of full-scale hostilities in the hope of achieving the original war aims. And most people have pointed out that this was very unlikely to happen. Ultimately, the U.S. chose for diplomacy, and so what we had in mid-June was the conclusion of a U.S.-Iranian memorandum of understanding, which lays the basis for negotiations over the subsequent 60 days. Everyone who has looked at this, particularly people who have previously been involved in U.S.-Iranian negotiations, say that the possibility that a final agreement is going to be reached within the 60-day period is at best absolute zero. But we do now have the basis for diplomacy, and the likelihood is that if this agreement holds, that it will be indefinitely extended while the U.S. and Iran engage in various exchanges seeking to put a permanent end to this war and perhaps even normalize relations between their two states. The main sticking point at present is Lebanon, because Israel, which was pointedly excluded from the negotiations by the United States and Iran, because it is seen as the main spoiler, hell-bent on continuing this war, is using Iran, arguably with U.S. support, to try to weaken Iran's regional influence, and from Israel's perspective, hoping to provoke Iran to the point that the war can resume. So far, the U.S. has stuck to its guns, and the most recent and most positive development is that the U.S. and Iran have agreed on the establishment of what they're terming a deconfliction cell to seek to impose a ceasefire on Iran and thereby expand the space for diplomacy between Washington and Tehran.
2: Iran has shown that they will, though, if the MOU is violated by Israel as it relates to Lebanon, that they will respond and they'll suspend it. And then they will basically show, we will bomb or we will withdraw from negotiations. They have strengthened clearly their position since Trump launched this war months ago, because they seem quite confident in their ability to fold Hezbollah and Israel's incursions into southern Lebanon into these negotiations. Talk a little bit about the strength of their position and what that indicates.
1: Well, as you may recall, in the original nuclear agreement of 2015 that was unilaterally renounced by the first Trump administration in 2018, there was a so-called snapback function that would allow the United States to reimpose international sanctions on Iran without requiring the authorization of the Security Council to do so. The main result of the current war is that Iran now has a lever that is much more powerful than the theoretical threat of a nuclear weapon, should Iran ever decide to possess one. And that is, of course, the control, the unprecedented control it has established over the Strait of Hormuz, a key maritime choke point, particularly given its significance to global energy markets and the byproducts of the hydrocarbon industry. Iran has committed to allowing commercial shipping to once again transit the Strait of Hormuz, but now Iran has its own snapback function, which it can impose at will, also without requiring Security Council or other international authorization. And basically what it's saying to the United States is that according to the first article of the Memorandum of Understanding, there is a permanent ceasefire, cessation of hostilities throughout the region, and that article specifically mentions Lebanon. In other words, this is the test of the entire agreement. And if Israel continues its aggression against Lebanon, then Iran will simply snap back control over the Strait of Hormuz. And this is exactly what it's done. And the background to this is that Iran feels emboldened. It feels that it has emerged as the strategic victor of the latest war. And this is a view shared by most independent analysts, that the result of this war has been to confront the United States with problems that previously didn't exist for Washington in the region or globally, and that it has allowed Iran to considerably strengthen its regional and geopolitical power.
0: It seems to me that the next 60 days are sort of a race between from what I've read, we are 60 days away from starting to have a genuine oil crisis around like what we had in 73, where we're going to have spot shortages massive spikes in prices because the drawdown from the world's strategic reserves will be down, we'll have no more. There'll be an ongoing daily basis, 20% less coming out, a world's oil supply. It seems to me like it's a race between the U.S. thinking like we can rebuild these strategic reserves over the next 60 days and Iran saying like we need to get as much money back into our economy over those 60 days. But at the end of those 60 days, it seems to me that in Iran at that point could start to charge a fee. They're negotiating with Oman right now as to how they'll handle that. But it also feels like Iran at that point can just be like, okay, it's going to snap back. We're shutting down the Strait of Hormuz again, and you can't do anything more to us than you had tried before. Like, this is just the way it is, and we'll wait out another, whatever, you got 30 days more of reserves because of that, then fine. I mean, is that more or less what's going on here? Because if I'm Iran, why would I trust the United States at this point? We have bombed them. We killed their negotiators.
2: Yeah.
1: Well, not only are you correct, but the situation is actually much more serious than the one you presented, because world energy markets are not like a light switch that you turn on and off. You know, when this war began, the strategic reserves were there, as you mentioned. There was a lot of oil on its way to market out at sea. But what's happened during the war is not only has there been no further shipment of energy, there's also been no shipment of essential ingredients for example, fertilizers that are vital for agriculture throughout the world. Their energy facilities have been shut down or damaged. And in some cases, they could take several years to once again attain their full capacity. So many of the effects of the war are either only beginning to be felt or will be felt in the coming months. Look at, for example, flight prices and so on. And so this places Iran in an even stronger position. Again, you know, it does have now this snapback function. And the difference with the U.S. snapback under the nuclear agreement is that it's something that can essentially only be used once. Iran, theoretically, can open and close the Strait of Hormuz as often as it desires. But having said that, I do think Iran's preference is for a constructive engagement with Washington, for a verifiable agreement, and for one that addresses Iran's core concerns, the sanctions regime, an end to Israeli and U.S. aggression, and so on. But, you know, because from Iran's perspective, the United States has repeatedly shown itself to be a thoroughly dishonest, duplicitous, unreliable negotiating partner that considers its commitments optional rather than mandatory, it will not hesitate to use this newfound role in the Strait of Hormuz as leverage to ensure that the U.S. Meets its commitment. But the key issue in these 60 days is not that anything is going to be resolved, but whether the U.S. and Iran can agree on a framework in which negotiations will continue and in which actual issues are going to be addressed and eventually resolved, as opposed to once again, for example, serving as camouflage for the U.S. to replenish its military supplies and launch a new attack. What many people looking at this have said that in view of, you know, the U.S. essentially no longer having a military option against Iran, and in view of the very significant domestic challenges that Iran is facing in terms of reconstruction and economic development and so on. Let's not forget the widespread protests throughout Iran in late of December of last year and January of this year, that both parties now actually have an interest in making this agreement work, and both parties actually have an interest in ensuring that neither Israel nor any other party is able to sabotage their diplomacy.
2: Well,
0: just to follow up on that, because it seems to me that the United States has very little to salvage at this point, mm-hmm. outside of, like, we just got to make sure that the world economy is not wrecked. Iran seems to me is pursuing what they've pursued for at least, you know, since the wake of 9/11, when they made an overture to the Bush administration through the Swiss to essentially get to where they want to get now with the sort of normalization and join the world economy. Are you suggesting that both those parties may be motivated enough that they would ignore Israel, let's say, continuing to bomb Lebanon? Like, does the...
1: No.
0: Okay.
1: No.
0: Because explain that dynamic, because I'm not sure why, you know, the narrative that we're told in the United States, raised as small children, is that Iran funds Hezbollah just because they love the idea of terrorism. Mm-hmm. And, you know, that's their nature. Essentially, they just love terrorism. And so they fund Hezbollah, which just happens to attack Israel.
2: And to bolster just your question, Trump had just called the Iranians rational over the weekend, which is it's a departure from decades of what Sam is talking about, that they're irrational and motivated by religious, insane, can't be dealt with, etc.
1: Yeah, and this is probably not a reference to Mike Huckabee or Pete Hegseth. But
0: right.
1: Look, I think just to answer the broader point raised first, I think it would be fair to say that for the United States, this diplomatic engagement is essentially an exercise in damage control. To salvage what can be salvaged, and to save Orange Face, essentially, if you will. Iran is looking at this very differently. Iran is not so much looking to minimize its losses, but to generate achievements that it has not been able to achieve before in diplomacy with the United States and the Europeans. And so that's, I think, the fundamental imbalance in this agreement, in this engagement, if you will. The key issue here is that, seen from Israel's perspective, any diplomatic engagement with Iran, any political agreement with Iran, is a strategic failure, if not a catastrophe, as Israeli commentators have been describing it. And so Israel is using the Lebanese arena to increase the pressure on not only Hezbollah, but also on Iran, hoping that in doing so, it can derail U.S.-Iranian diplomacy. Now, as far as Hezbollah is concerned, it's a Lebanese organization. Is it a religious movement? Yes, but it's far from the only one in that part of the world. And that, of course, includes Israel as well. Iran's relationship to Lebanon is primarily formulated on the basis of Iranian national interests, rather than on kind of any kind of religious or revolutionary zeal. Because another issue for Iran is that it is seeking to reestablish its regional influence, particularly at a time in which it will also be renegotiating its relationship with Arab states much closer to home. And here I'm referring to Saudi Arabia and the other states sitting across from the Persian Gulf, because that relationship is at least as important to Iran as is the one with Lebanon. And of course, it's always easy to kind of demonize an adversary, paint them as irrational, as incapable of reaching an agreement or fulfilling one, and so on. But let's look at the history here. In 2018, when the United States unilaterally repudiated the international agreement known as the JCPOA, every independent authority who looked into this said that it was Iran that was scrupulously fulfilling each and every one of its commitments under that agreement. And it was the United States which repudiated that agreement without any evidence of Iranian violations of that agreement for doing so.
2: And that was, of course, at the behest of the Israel lobby, which, you had Netanyahu come out. I still remember that PowerPoint presentation that he gave, basically showing how Iran is cheating on the deal, lying about it, of course. But I guess here's the central question. There's a lot of praise right now, I think, for more independent right-wing media about, or at least online right-wing media, for J.D. Vance breaking rhetorically from the most kind of obsequious position towards the Israel lobby. Now, there's a lot at play here. Vance is setting himself up for a presidential run, but he's also tasked with being a negotiator on this, one who isn't Witkoff, who screwed things up so badly with the Omanis, or Jared Kushner, who's widely viewed, rightly so, as a mouthpiece for the Israelis and probably funneling information to them behind the scenes. So yeah. Then you have J.D. Vance. With Trump being such a pro-Israel president, getting $100 million from Miriam Adelson, you have that, but then you also have the threat of complete economic collapse on the other end. These are the two things Trump is stuck in between. Yes. How do you assess how things are shaking out with that dynamic?
1: Look, Israel and its lobby in Washington played a central and influential role in the U.S. renunciation of the nuclear agreement in 2018. But the U.S. is not an Israeli colony. It was not an Israeli decision. It was a U.S. decision. And there were key power centers in Washington that also played a key role in this. John Bolton, for example, is not generally considered an Israel lobbyist. Yet it was kind of a reward for him accepting the position of national security advisor that Trump then some 48 hours later renounced the agreement. What you're having now is essentially also a power struggle in Washington. Yes, Israel is part of this power struggle, and Israel is being held up as kind of the litmus test, if you will, for this power struggle. But ultimately, it's an American power struggle. And what I find so interesting this time around is that it's not a contest to see who is most loyal to Israel and who is most prepared to subordinate U.S. to Israeli interests. But, you know, it's really about who is prepared to pursue U.S. national security interests in the Middle East, however one cares to define them, without placing Israel at the center of that equation. And of course, the other thing to bear in mind is that the Republican Party today is essentially a personality cult. And no one wants to get on Trump's bad side because, you know, if there's one thing that he excels at, it's demagoguery. And so they're trying to paint this as kind of J.D. Vance going rogue. But if you look at, you know, previous Trump administration officials who have gone rogue, they haven't lasted very long. So I very much doubt that that Vance is kind of an independent operator in this entire business.
0: And when you talk about not wanting to go against the cult leader, Lindsey Graham is on television yesterday saying, you know, I didn't realize the $300 billion was not coming from the United States, and yes. So now I'm for it. I mean, that was
2: unreal.
0: Amazing to me.
1: His opportunism is for the ages. You know, someone who is basically praising everything he was condemning before I went to sleep yesterday.
0: It's amazing, Lindsey Graham's flexibility, as it were. Let me ask you this, just as a broader view. Has there ever been, like, I've been thinking about this for the past, I don't know, week or so, trying to come up with a historical parallel to a bluff call like we have seen with Iran and the United States. Like for 47 years, we've been told the U.S. has basically held off more or less over those 47 years, maybe not exactly 47, Israeli desires to attack Iran directly, I would imagine within the context of certainly in, you know, the Iraq war was supposed to be the first domino. And then we were going to go to Damascus and then we were going to go to Tehran, according to the neocons. But it didn't happen. And we finally did it. And all of a sudden, like, it has shown that the United States is a paper tiger in this instance. And I just can't recall, like, this is like Cuban Missile Crisis level of, whoa, this, everybody pushed it too far, and now we know the reality. And this is a very, very stark reality. Like, when we talk about what the United States is trying to sort of like salvage here or damage control, it's unclear to me that we're ever going to get back the position that we had amongst the Gulf states as being some type of protector or real genuine influencer in that region.
1: Well, you mentioned the Cuban Missile Crisis. The analogy that I've been using that I find much more appropriate with all due respect is the 1956 Suez Crisis. Because what happened then is that you had Britain and France, two global powers much diminished by the Second World War, seeking to reassert their global dominance by pursuing a war against what they considered a pushover in the Middle East, that what they thought would be a relatively minor skirmish that they conducted in league with Israel. And what emerged is that rather than

0: the limits of its power. And I think future historians will point to this as a key point in the process of U.S. imperial decline. And similarly for Israel, the Iran war was supposed to be the final act in its several years long campaign to establish unchallenged regional hegemony and supremacy in the Middle East. Let's not forget, on the eve of this war, Israeli politicians and commentators were already proclaiming victory and saying, you know, after Iran, we'll take on Turkey. We're probably going to have to go to war against Egypt again. We may even need to defeat Pakistan. But instead, this showed the limits of Israeli regional power and that its delusions of grandeur are entirely dependent on U.S. might and power, and that when the U.S. pulls the plug, Israel can't fulfill its regional aspirations.
1: All right, lastly, and I guess this has direct bearing on the U.S.'s imperial, I guess, sunsetting, for lack of a better word. It's reported that China had was secretly either releasing reserves or was able to pivot away from its usage as a way to essentially maintain the world economy. And what is your sense of that, and where in terms of the knock-on effects, not just within the context of that region, but around the world, where the U.S. was formally had that position of we're going to stabilize everything. But now it appears that China was sort of the adult in the room of the world, I guess.
0: It seems that way. I don't know enough about Chinese policy to venture a confident response to your question. But it does seem to me that during the past several months, China has been primarily concerned with ensuring that economic instability did not penetrate into China. And it appears to have not only released a very substantial amount of its own energy reserves onto the market, but China is also a leader in renewable energy and so on. And secondly, I think China, despite its strategic relationship with Iran and despite the assistance that it has given Iran, was also coordinating with Pakistan in terms of its mediation, while at the same time quite happy to see the United States bleed its strategic capabilities and reserves and expose its weaknesses in a prolonged conflict in the Middle East, because it feels that this could well limit U.S. belligerence towards China in East Asia.
1: Well, Muin Rabbani, I imagine we will be in touch with you relatively soon. It feels like this thing could go in 14 different directions at any point over the course of the next.
0: That's certainly
1: 60
0: very
1: days.
0: Correct.
1: So, but thank you so much
2: thank you for having me.
1: Joining us and discussing it now.
0: Thank you.
1: Okay, folks, we're going to take a quick break. And when we come back, we're going to be talking to Ested Herndon, editorial director at Vox, host of the podcast America Actually, about not just the primaries tomorrow in New York, but the implications of these primaries in New York. We'll be right back after this.

0: We are back. Sam Cedar, Emma Vigeland on the Majority Report. It is a pleasure to welcome back to the program Ested Herndon, editorial director at Vox, host of the podcast America Actually. Ested, big primaries in New York tomorrow. And I mean, there's a real, like, I'm just trying to go back a year and a half ago when Mamdani's in this race. And as we get closer to the idea that he's going to beat Cuomo, the narrative was very, like, this is a very isolated situation, or Cuomo's uniquely bad. And Mamdani's win, it seems to me, and in the past 6 months, just him being in office, has really built a narrative. And this is sort of like the next phase of locking in that narrative, despite the fact that it's New York. It really does seem to be the implications of these three races, I guess, in New York anyways. We're talking New York 10, Bradlander, I think, is going to win. But really, more so,
1: New York 7.
0: 7 and 13.
1: Yeah.
0: What's your sense on that, just your broader question?
2: Yeah, I mean, I definitely think you're right that this is a follow-up to what we saw in 2025. And I think at that time, we were wrapped up in a lot of personalities. It was Cuomo, uniquely bad politician, and Mamdani, uniquely good politician. But that obviously, I think, papered over some real coalition shifts we saw in that race. When I was doing that profile of Mamdani last summer, the big thing that was happening at that time, people thought Cuomo was a legit chance, even to run as an independent, as an outsider. And what Mamdani did there was really consolidate support among more traditional Democratic bases beyond the DSA millennial left, right? Like, he improved among that kind of working class homeowner base, Hispanic voters, particularly in NY7, places like that, and kind of black voters up Upper Manhattan, Harlem, the Bronx. And that's a big reason why he gets that kind of margin in November. And that's a big reason of why there's opportunity here for DSA now. You know, when I was talking to him at that time about endorsements, whether he was going to support people going against incumbents, it was, again, a kind of cagey answer at the time. He was like, you know, I'm going to support people who support my agenda. But that caginess should have been the clue, right? Like, that this is someone who believes in a political project that goes beyond his individual office of mayor. And so I think step one for him was do a good job as mayor, which I think, you know, in the last 6 months, he's gotten a lot, I think, of broad approval in ways that I think some folks are surprised by. That was his first job. But his second was to change the landscape of New York City politics. I mean, that is a goal.
1: Yes.
2: And so I think in these endorsements, particularly Valdez, particularly Daria Leza in New York 12, I think this is him and DSA seeing an opportunity to not just have a foothold in blue, you know, making blue New York bluer, but I think modeling a version of leftyism in the congressional caucus that they don't really see right now. And so I think that some people are surprised by, you know, him spending political capital on this stuff. And I think I'm not, because he accrued it for this purpose. That was his explicit goal.
1: Yeah. And that is so important to point out, because he got some criticism from his left for kind of lobbying DSA not to support a primary challenge against Hakeem Jeffries. Yeah. And we argued on this show, and you see the strategy that is happening right here. First of all, AOC and Zohran Mamdani have split up endorsements throughout the city.
2: Yep.
1: So it spreads out their ability to, you know, if they either of them take losses, it doesn't look as bad on the ledger, but each of these candidates has a high profile endorsement from one of them. I think that's really smart politically. Mm-hmm. But two, this was Mamdani saying it's more important for the goal of building democratic socialism outside of these specific races for me to succeed than to piss off the leader of the Democrats in the House, and we need to be able to collaborate. So he wanted the success to create the momentum that we're seeing right now. Go ahead.
2: I was saying just exactly. And I think that people in that kind of Chiyose Hakeem Jeffries moment, I think people were kind of read Mamdani's actions maybe as he was unafraid of these challenges. And that's not really what I thought the takeaway was, more so than they're selective about ones they think they can win. And that I think that the feeling was, and I think this has played out already in these races, like Hakeem Jeffries is not Adriano Espaillat. Like Hakeem Jeffries has a more active political movement that would have been a much, I think, a riskier or at least messier fight in that place. And I think you've seen a DSA invest in places that they think are more winnable and see a good result from there. But I guess like the actual, you know, whether I think Chevalier is successful or not, I do think we see the center or more establishment versions of the party not being able to pitch an affirmative vision. And that has created space that the DSA can seize on. And so like, I you know, they can wrap it up in personalities all they want, but I think people are demanding a worldview that is not just populist, but is anti-war, not, you know, and is explicit in its moral value. And I think that is the opportunity that DSA has really, I think, driven over through these primaries. And if they go to 3-for-3 in these races, like, that will be a clear message. I mean, one thing, again, that came out last summer was, you know, Zoran's overcoming of the establishment should not just be seen as the Cuomos of the world. But, you know, think about Gregory Meeks, the Queens Democratic Party, who never endorsed him, who's, you know, been the leader of that kind of Black Congressional Caucus. I remember Espaillat.
0: He is a big corporatist, and he's been that way for decades. Decades.
2: And doesn't really make any apology or shame about it.
0: No, that's it.
2: Queens had a literal assemblyman from Queens as the Democratic nominee, and the Queens Democratic Party would not endorse.
1: Yep.
2: So, like, when I think it's important to see Mamdani's ascension as not just overcoming a corporate wing that's white, but also folks who have represented that from a Black base, from a Puerto Rican base, and that's been in the air. And so what we should see with some of these challengers is them taking that next step to make those arguments in those districts. And so, you know, last thing I would say is I think a lot of kind of the punditry has really been stuck in kind of 2016, 2020, talking about like, you know, the left's inability to win over working class people of color. And I think basing it really off of Bernie in that presidential race. And, you know, one thing I always tell people is like, times have changed, like, the people are different. Like these candidates aren't Bernie Sanders. Like they move differently. They have connections to their community. They are much more comfortable in those spaces, and they're not like the same type of rigid ideologue. Like Mamdani's much more fluent in the language of identity politics than Bernie Sanders is, and that's not going to be something that scares them away, even as they kind of make their economic first message. And so I just don't think that the assumption of the gap between, you know, working class people of color and the left has accounted for the ways both of those groups have changed over the last couple of years.
0: And we should say that the challenges in the 10th and the 7th, I guess technically really the challenge in the 10th and the 7th is an open seat, mm-hmm. but it is a challenge to Velazquez's legacy, I guess, a handpicked person.
2: Yep.
1: She's been feuding with Mamdani publicly about it.
0: Yes. Yeah. And aside from the sort of like the sort of like gossipy, you know, he made a personal deal. He shook hands. Actually, they, you know, whatever it is. I mean, which is just hilarious with my limited knowledge of how politicians actually operate. The idea that like they wouldn't turn around to do it. It's just that people are like, I can't believe this. But what is interesting, though, is this is not AOC against Crowley, let's say.
2: Yeah.
1: It's Valdez versus Reynoso.
0: In the 7th, Reynoso is like a solid progressive with some corporate backing and whatnot. And Espiot is, you know, again, sort of like maybe a little bit less, but it, you know, he may be more like in the Crowley version because he's been entrenched for a long time. But this is basically like not so much a purity test, but a notion of like, we're going to do this without corporate money, it seems to me, is the fundamental thing. I mean, I think like obviously the issue of AIPAC in Israel has come up, but there was a quote that was going around by Patrick Gaspard, who was a former like a Obama ambassador, who said that something to the effect of like Israel, people don't necessarily vote on foreign policy, but it is a shorthand for, and we've been saying something like this, shorthand for, can you tell what time it is today?
2: Yeah.
0: And once you can answer that question, you're not answering that question in a completely bizarre fashion, then people start to say, okay, I'm open to your other policies. But this is just like a way to assess, like, do you recognize the sky is blue?
1: Are you bought? Yeah.
2: Are you living in the shared reality as everyone else, right? Like that quote from Gaspard was in my Mamdani profile. And I think that was a big question at the time. I remember people asking, like, can you separate, is this ascension separate from his advocacy for Palestinians? And like, that's what he was responding to, was saying, no, you can't separate those things, because this is, and I think alongside a Democratic base who has changed on this issue too, this has become a way to show you're willing to take moral stances, that we are willing to offend the establishment, and that people trust you to follow through on value. And so, like, you know, that kind of litmus test for authenticity, I think, is one that has emerged post-2024, and that I think Mamdani really crystallized in New York City. To your point about Espaillat versus Reynoso, I think this is an important one. Like, Espaillat was endorsing Cuomo kind of in that primary. I do think you can make a kind of corporatist argument for him. And certainly Daria Lizzo on our show did that, kind of saying, you know, pointing to his votes to arm Israel. But I'm like, but Reynoso has been, you know, a kind of, you know, help found No Kings Democrats, help kind of break up Brooklyn political machine, has been someone who has kind of a working families party Democrat.
0: So I mean, this is explicitly WFP versus DSA.
2: Right. And so I was like, I don't think the argument is that from Valdez and DSA is that Antonio Reynoso doesn't represent that district, more so than they are just more closely aligned with where they think that electorate is. And so I think that's a little different than Espaillat, who is, I think, a more dramatic version of the gap. And I think in seven, we're talking about gradations of blue. But that's important, too. I think that people are buying into the DSA political machine, right? Like, I don't think that Valdez is helping to see just because of Mamdani's endorsement as an individual. I think that there is a growing number of people who see that organization as a vehicle for sustained power outside of the two party. And that is not separate from the point. That's core to the point.
1: It's so important. And the fact of the matter is that in New York 7 in particular, Mamdani's approval rating is over 75%.
2: Yeah.
1: And he is aligning himself with DSA in this really important way. Like, Reynoso is the Brooklyn Borough President. In any other time period, this would kind of be a shoe-in here. But this is the so-called commie corridor.
2: This is
1: Long Island City. This is Greenpoint. This is Williamsburg. They voted overwhelmingly for Mamdani. And it's also a lot of tenants, not homeowners.
2: Yep.
1: So it makes it so prime for this message to resonate. It's just that, you know, is turnout going to be there? And you also have parts of that district, like in South Williamsburg, the Hasidim who vote as a block, who are going for Reynoso. But can the Williamsburg, Long Island City, Greenpoint folks turn out in a way that is able to overcome that?
2: Yeah, that's what I was looking at today, is that you see the age so far of the early vote is a little older. You see a kind of a makeup that's more reminiscent of a traditional Democratic electorate than the one we saw in 2025. Maybe that changes on election day tomorrow. But that's the challenge here, is really in these kind of local races, the question is of motivation. And Reynoso has played explicit strategy of kind of banking on those groups who come out most consistently, the acidic community, older voters. I saw him doing a tour of senior citizens homes. Like, that's going to be the play. Like, what Valdez needs to hope for, and I think this is the DSA obviously comfort zone, is that they organize to an degree where that shifts and that you're getting people who don't particularly participate also coming out. And so we'll see how some of that plays out tomorrow. But I guess I think I'm just saying in general, I don't think we should use our DSA pre-Mamdani priors anymore. Like, yes. You know, like, I think that the Zoran moment is a fundamental shift, and not just how socialist politics or DSA left is perceived in New York City, but also I just think a model of governing that goes beyond what people have seen from traditional parties. I will say, like, we hear about Zoran as a model for what people want to see from politicians all the time. And this is not just coming from Democrats, and it's not just coming from New York. We were in a Virginia competitive House race, and you know who all those indivisible volunteers were saying they wish they saw more of? Zorans. We were at Trump's UFC event in D.C. talking to guys who like Trump, and they, kind of like Trump, but kind of turning on him. And in that moment, you had a couple people cite Zora as an example of a politician who they like. And so I'm saying it is not just the fact that he won. It's the fact that he's governed in a public-focused way that I think people are increasingly demanding from D and R. Is do it out loud, live those values out loud, and that's the baseline of expectation.
0: You know, he and Spanberger were sort of touted as the two rising stars, yeah. And she has shown just how bad things can go so quickly in terms of popular opinion, whereas Mamdani has done the opposite. But let me ask you this. Mm-hmm. What if let's say there's a 3-for-3 sweep, it's quite clear that this just adds momentum and strength, yeah, to the argument of populism. Obviously, New York is not, but you know, we should say these districts, you know, the 17th, for instance, I should say, you know, these districts are, you know, they're New York-y. You know, mm-hmm. we're not going too far north here, yeah, but it provides the ballast on one end of the conversation as to where the Democrats should be, and it shows, like, you need to have a very sort of focused and defined message in these conflicts. If they lose, mm-hmm, if it's just Bradlander, and Bradlander almost doesn't count because that's a fait accompli, and that's, mm-hmm, that's a unique to, I think, you know, the way that Goldman was elected. But if they lose, like, what happens then? There's a lot of talk of, like, this is going to hurt Mamdani in the city because he's going to create enemies. I think that's overblown. It seems to me people, politicians always sort of, like, just follow their own best interests anyways. But what does it mean across the country in terms of, like, that narrative?
2: Yeah. I would say two things in terms of the why it matters. One is that the shift in urban centers across the country, whether it be the D.C. mayor's race that just happened, whether it be what we see in L.A., is at this point more than just a trend, but I think an important driving force for who Democrats will become a 2027 presidential primary. Like, there is a ton of evidence about, you know, a younger 40 population who's kind of moved away from traditional Democrats. Like, and that's happening in cities all across the country. And so I think this moment is a big, this moment, if he were to succeed in 2 or 3 of these races, that would be the, you know, maybe biggest data point yet. But I think we already have a lot of them. So that's one thing. If they were to lose, like, you know, one thing I think, particularly to the kind of Mamdani political capital question, is, you know, there's a lot of folks who have been waiting on his hot streak to end, you know? Mm. And so he's up right now. The Knicks are up. Like, he, like, Arsenal's winning titles. Like, he's on a hot streak. So I do think there's a little blood in the water, like thirst, to say, to bring the man down to earth. Now, I think to your point, I don't know how much that has a governing impact, because his relationship with Kathy Hochul remains solid. He didn't burn the Hakeem Jeffries bridge, right? Like, he's made kind of targeted choices on who to irk, basically. And even someone like Velasquez, you know, Nydia, who is retiring, I think was hurt by Mamdani kind of stepping into this race. I asked over the weekend whether she feels a sense of betrayal from her, and she says no, you know, that this is an individual endorsement. That's something a member of Congress gets to do themselves, and she still shares his larger priorities. Like, people recognize who the king of New York is besides Jalen Brunson. And so, like, I think that it's not going to be some fatal blow, but I would say, like, his agenda requires a kind of hot streak, right? Like, you're not going to get a rent freeze without an overwhelming sense that the public's demanding it. You're not going to get
0: these electoral wins are about showing that there's a growing movement out there, and it's basically, this is my muscle.
2: Right. That's what I'm saying. It is what makes the threat work, right? It's what makes it more than TikTok, right? Like, a year or two ago, there was still some sense that this is a social media star, and more than this is someone who has political roots across important demographics in the city. Now, his general election was one piece of that, but this, I think, would take that a step further.
0: If they win.
2: If they were to win. But I would say if they lose, you know, even if I'm saying, like, the national narrative is already set, and I think there's been a rise of the left in cities broadly, like, I think the left has to recognize that the corporatist wins of the Democratic Party are so strong that a one fumble returns people back to their natural setting.
0: Right.
2: You know? So yeah. I think it is unfair to say if he were to not go 3-for-3, that has some lasting impact, because we see politicians make those kind of endorsement errors all the time. But I do think it's fair to say that he is held to a higher standard because of the ambition of his agenda. And so in some ways it's a hot streak, and in some ways it's what's required for it to happen.
1: And the people setting the standard also want him to fail, right? So
2: this is my former employer, but I just read the Times story about his endorsement stuff, and I'm like, you know, this has gotten out of control. Like, I think a little bit, like, I think sometimes you can feel the desire for his failure in some of the coverage. And I know this in terms of talking to some of the people who were kind of Cuomo endorsers or anybody but Zorans. But I think we have to recognize that that's a minority movement. Like,
0: yes, it is.
2: And so it is overrepresented kind of in coverage.
1: Well, hold on.
2: A popular person.
1: Yeah, I just want to make this point because it was like the Hakeem Jeffries thing. It is important, I think, for this DSA constituency to be in his backyard and him to Schumer got to go, right? But if Hakeem Jeffries hangs on and remains the leader of the Democrats in the House, which it feels like some of the more progressive members are betting on that happening. Is it not a significant win for, in his backyard, the infrastructure of the Democratic Party to be building up around him with all of these lefties, these DSA people, where he's accountable to them as well? It's like a very different situation than Pelosi being the leader of the Democrats in the House out in California with all the Silicon Valley folks, than Hakeem Jeffries being here, and then potentially there's multiple DSA electeds in the city.
2: Yeah, I do think it's different. And I do think that and one thing I know from reporting wise is that, like, Jeffrey's world feels New York changing. They're not in confusion. And part of the reason he has been so hostile to the DSA and emerging left is because of those shifts, you know? And so I think the card that they've been used to playing is gentrifier, you know, is out of towner, largely white, downwardly mobile, like, academic-y kids. And as that construction of the organization changes, and frankly, as Zoran introduces those ideas to different types of people, that makes that card harder and harder to play. And so I think if there are, if, you know, if they see significant victories tomorrow, then you don't have to tell Hakeem Jeffries he's right. next. he knows. And I think that to me is the importance of Mamdani asking Osei to step to hold off a little bit, is mm-hmm. because I do think he retains some level of goodwill no matter what happens tomorrow, because they chose at least not the biggest pain point to litigate this time. And, you know, I think that is part of the I scratch your back, you scratch mine-ness that Zoran's been able to pull off to this point.
0: Well, and part of it also, it seems to me, is the calculation amongst politicians is if you can win, then you were right to run.
2: Sure.
0: Like you saw the weakness.
2: Everyone's unelectable until they're elected.
0: and if you can win in these races, then clearly there was a hunger for a different type of candidate and it makes more sense and blah, blah, blah. But it's when you lose, and that's when I, lastly, just it seems to me that the narrative, like in the context of New York, if they lose, it doesn't mean that much differently materially for New York in terms of Mamdani and his ability, because he is still so popular. But in terms of how that narrative works in almost for the exclusive cohort of other political candidates, either in this cycle or in the next, that to me seems to be what the implications of a loss are, that that they hear from their consultants, like, you know, there's a reason why Espeillat is still there, or there's a reason why Reneso is there, because nobody wants that crazy ass socialist stuff,
2: or
0: and that's what they'll hear.
2: Or they'll say you can't get those kind of young
0: you can't get young people
2: to
0: mobilize
2: in those off year elections or without a city.
0: If Mamdani couldn't get them to mobilize, you're not going to be able to, and so you've got to tack towards the middle. That's the danger with these losses, it seems to me. If they
2: definitely
0: have.
2: Feels to me that will be the kind of prevailing media narrative, and I think some like version of establishment thought cope if that happens. I guess I want to explain a point that might be a little heady, but I think it's important. Like, one thing that the moderate wing of Democrats do is like pretend as if third way is representative when it's really working class people of color. Like the base of the moderate version of the Democratic Party is like old black and brown homeowners, way more than it is Pete Buttigieg, right? And so one of the things that's really allowed that sleight of hand to continue is that, you know, they've been resting on the fact that the left hasn't really reached that group, right? And so they're still kind of pretending as if there's some firm moderate base, more so than they're increasingly up for grabs. And increasingly some of those voters who maybe aren't your kind of like classic corporatist at the top, but have been the base of their electoral support, increasingly those group of people are getting pulled towards the left by issues like affordability or AI rebellion or Israel-Palestine. Like, I think that shift is a real one. And so one of the things I think that is the potential of this race, if it goes in DSA's direction, is to really show how that block is much more swingy than I think a lot of people have acted. And I think that's increasingly true post-2024. And so, like, that's really what I find as the stakes in this race, is if we see something like we saw in D.C. last week, where a socialist candidate who was assumed to only be the support, who only gained the support of, like, white college-educated voters, but actually puts together a map that reflects the city broadly, it becomes impossible then for that moderate wing to keep that fakeness going, you know? And so I'm like, that is what I think is really the stakes here at this race, is like the emperor has no clothes once you realize it's just these folks at the top presuming that their electoral base will follow them to the ends of the earth. And like, now I think DSA is increasingly putting up candidates with roots in those communities. and is increasingly, I think, has a pitch policy-wise that's aligned with some of their changing values and is picking those people off.
1: Mm-hmm.
0: Well, we will have a better sense of this in,
2: Delete 30... that if they lose now.
0: Yeah, exactly. 35 hours from now, we'll have a much better sense of all this, I think. Sted Herndon, thanks so much for your time today. Really appreciate it. We'll, of course, link to your work at Vox and America, actually.
2: Yeah, appreciate it. Always love coming on.
1: Thanks, Sted.
2: Yep.
0: All right, folks. That's it for us today on the free show.
1: Well, let me just quickly just plug because, you know, DSA really, really does need, if you are listening to this live, canvassing in like the final hours here. I think, you know, the race, both in New York 7 with for Valdez, but also really particularly New York 13, Daria Lisa Chevalier. And DSA
0: New York 6 even
1: New York 6 too. I know that's a little, that's not a DSA race, but that's Chuck Park, but who is primarying Grace Meng. But yes, so if you have the ability to go out and canvass for DSA right now, I'd really encourage it. They're a little bit worried about the youth vote and turnout, as Ested did just mention. So you can go to, I have it somewhere. Here it is. DSA.nyc/vote. And there's, you can find the whole slate there because, you know, you also have these assembly races, state senate races. Diana Moreno is looking to take Zoran's old seat, but you have Conrad Blackburn in State Assembly District 70, Christian Celeste Tate in State Assembly District 54. Huntley in District 56.
3: Ian Huntley and Conrad have both been on Left Reckoning in the past couple weeks. If you want to check them
1: out, of course,
3: you'd vote for them anyway, but you can watch interviews afterwards.
1: David Orkin, State Assembly District 38. Ilapa Sarah Tupac, thank you very much. I've seen ads, but I still can't pronounce it. State Assembly District 65. So everybody check out that whole slate. But Chevalier, I really want her to pull this off because the coordinated smear campaign against her over the past few weeks has been absolutely insane. And she's challenging an incumbent as opposed to New York 7, which is a little bit more open since Velasquez is retiring. So also in Utah, there is a primary. Nate Bluin.
4: Yes.
1: Is the candidate, the progressive candidate in that primary. Nate Bluin, if you're in Utah, is the candidate to support for tomorrow.
0: Somebody asked me about the state comptroller. I know the other day, was it Wednesday? Somebody was talking about Raj Goyal. I will tell you that I think from a progressive organization standpoint for the comptroller, it's not the sexiest of positions. Drew Warshaw has accumulated more of these endorsements. So you can read about him. There's Katrina Vandenheuvel did a piece on him in April, I think it was, over at The Nation magazine. Worth checking out. But election day, the final day to vote is tomorrow. You got to get out there. I don't know of any two elections outside of these. I mean, obviously, I think Brad Lander is going to win. But these two elections in the 7th and the 10th.
1: 13th. Lander's 10.
0: Yeah, sorry. The 7th and the 13th are going to just have more impact on 2028. Than really any other two congressional races I can think of.
1: I mean,
0: just because it's tied into Mamdani,
1: yes.
0: It's tied into the narrative. We got some clips
1: and DSA, like building DSA as an independent a force to be reckoned with within the Democratic Party is the most important political project in the country right now, outside of course organizing for Palestine or whatever. This is enormous.
0: I mean, we've got some clips that we'll play. I think. The DSA is the engine, but at least in the context of New York and obviously in cities across

0: the country. But these two races, because of Mamdani's achievements, they are the establishment, the corporatists, Zionists for that matter, are looking for the limiting principle. And if they can say that Mamdani couldn't even help these candidates in his own city, then you don't want to take these positions when you're in, you know, I don't know, Maine or New Hampshire, or you don't want to take these positions in Minnesota or in Pennsylvania or in, you know, wherever. That's what happens. So get out there, canvass, get yourself out, get any of your friends, your family, got to vote.
1: And join DSA if you're not in New York. I just upped my dues, I decided. I think this is enormously important. And if you like Zoran, you can bring it to that kind of politics to your city too, as well.
0: Not Aaron. Who do you like in New York 12? Is New York 12 is the Nadler one where it's like Boris and
1: Lasher.
0: Neither's like great, but Boris has been running against the AI stuff, which I think is helpful.
1: That's basically that's been my answer too, but I don't feel like
2: he was at that parade the other day. As long as it's not Schlossberg, I cannot handle any more of him, frankly, at all, let alone him winning and being a representative.
0: Folks, it's your support that makes this show possible. 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You sign up, you get 3 emails a week for free, Monday, Wednesday, Friday, 9 a.m. in your email box with the day's news headlines from a decidedly left perspective by 2 great writers, Corey Pine and Whitney Wimbish. And if you, for a couple bucks, you get it 5 days a week as well. Matt, what's happening in the Matt Lekian media universe?
2: Yeah, we had a Sunday show for all the patrons, but I'm back on Left Reckoning tomorrow. We're going to talk to Devin O'Shea about his great book on the Veiled Prophet Ball in St. Louis and the long history of that secret organization from the rise of the Ku Klux Klan to Harry Truman taking over the White House. To the rise of CIA and Ferguson. So it's an amazing book. I'm excited to talk to him tomorrow for Left Reckoning.
0: See you in the fun half.
3: You are in for it.
0: All right, folks, 646-257-3920. See you in the fun.

0: Alpha males are back, back, back, back, back. Boy is back, and the alpha males are back, back.
1: Just as delicious as you could imagine.
0: The alpha males are back, back, back, back, back. Boy is back, and the alpha males are back, back, back, back.
2: Just wanna degrade the white man.
0: Alpha males are back, back.
3: I take all of it to my throat.
0: Alpha males are back, back.
4: Snowflakes has what?
0: The alpha males are back, back, back, back, back.
3: You are a madman!
0: And the alpha males are back, back.
5: Oh no, Sam Cedar, what a fucking nightmare!
6: Can you bring back DJ Dinner?
1: Yeah, or a couple of them, just put them in rotation.
6: DJ Dinner.
7: Well, the problem with those is they're like 45 seconds long, so I don't know if they're enough for the break.
4: That's fucking nonsense.
2: See white people doing drugs that look worse than normal white people, and all white people look disgusting.
0: And the alpha males,
2: psych, fuck them, fuck them.
4: Snowflake says what?
3: What?
4: Snowflake says what?
8: A hell of a lot of bank. A hell of a lot of bank. A hell of a lot of bank, okay? I'm making stupid money. Hell of a lot of bank.

0: this?
1: I think that there's no reason why reasonable people across the divide can't all agree with this. Psych.
2: And the alpha males are back, back, back, back, back, back. And the Africans are black, black, black, black, black African. And the alpha males are black, black, black, black, black, black. And the Africans are back, back, back, back.
3: When you see Donald Trump out there, doesn't a little part of you think that America deserves to be taken over by jihadists? Keeping it 100. Can't knock the hustle. Come on. Fuck them. Fuck them.
4: Things I do for the bigger game plan.
3: By the way, it's my birthday.
5: My birthday.
3: Happy birthday to me, Jew boy.
6: I have a thought experiment for you.
2: And the alpha males are...

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3: 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As I See It, Class Warfare, The Only Resort to Right-Wing Doom. It's Worth It, How to Talk to Your Right-Wing Relatives, Friends, and Neighbors, and other books written by Egberto Willis.
4: Welcome to Politics Done Right. My name is Egberto Willis, your host. Good morning, Houston. Good morning, Harris County. Good morning to the great state of Texas. Good morning to the United States of America. Good morning to the entire world. Receiving our signals via the magic of El Internet, formerly known as the ARPANET, created by whom? Created by we the people. The work continued. The tasks continue. The billionaires continue. The wealthy continue to use their unearned wealth to promote their unearned power, unelected power, by controlling the politicians, and in that way, controlling us and to our, and sadly, the ones who keep them in power are those without that oomph, those without the character, those without the gall, those without what it takes to look at those who are taking advantage of one and saying, no more. Well, we are going to change that. We will continue to change it. But without further ado, let's go to the genius in El Estudio. El Señor Jacques Van Beba. Good morning, Jack. How are you doing this morning?
5: Good morning, Egberto. Good morning, Houston. And good morning to Nooksack, Washington, wherever you are.
4: Never heard of it, but you evidently have. Okay.
5: Yeah, I look at maps sometime, and I came across it, and it was just like, oh, man, what a neat place.
4: All right, all right. Well, Nooksack, Washington, or whatever Jack said, you know that name that he said, good morning.
5: Okay, if anybody is listening in Nooksack, Washington, call the studio. All right, good morning, and welcome to Politics Done Right on KPFT 90.1 FM. Where truth does not bow to billionaire power. Today's program connects three fights that corporate media too often treats as separate. The capture of the Roberts Supreme Court by billionaire and dark money, California Governor Gavin Newsom's rejection of even a modest 2% wealth tax on billionaires, and Congresswoman Della Ramirez's warning that Democrats cannot defend democracy by running to the center. The through line is clear. Concentrated wealth attacks courts, tax fairness, voting rights, and working families. The people must organize, vote, and demand a Democratic Party with the courage to fight back. You know that I've been watching the Roberts Court since he got appointed. You know, he got appointed to the justice under George W. Bush. And then elevated to Chief Justice after the Chief Justice left or retired. And when that happened, he was 34 years old. And I knew then that he would sit that court for 50 years and be a basically a plant for the conservative extreme right. And he has done nothing to me that shows that he is not in the pockets of the billionaires, because 9 times out of 10, his decisions defend corporate power and basically leave the people out there hanging by a thread.
4: He does not disappoint, Jack. He does not disappoint. And, you know, it is amazing, because most politicians do not disappoint as they support the wealthy class. And a lot of times I'm saying we are just going to have to stand up. Anyway, what you got for me, Jack? Anything else?
5: America is going to have to make a decision Are they going to let billionaire wealth rule this country and they do what they want, you know, and the people suffer because of it? Because actually, you know, with AI and everything, they're basically putting the giving the people their walking papers. So
0: yes,
5: you know,
0: yes, they are.
5: The people are going to have to back politicians that stand up for democracy and democratic rule, and you know, we the people, and we're going to have I believe we'll have to try to get the Democratic Party in there and then hold their feet to the fire, because if we don't, they will just end up doing the same thing and cow down to billionaire wealth and corporate power.
0: Yeah, let me tell you something, Jack. There's going to be, first of all, this is primary season, so what we're having a lot of primaries, and what we have again this year is a lot of how should I say this? A lot of progressive Democrats are running against centrist Democrats. Read light Republicans, or maybe just simply running against neoliberals. And the good thing about it is they're winning. Of course, we have Plattner in Maine. We have Analilia Mejia in New Jersey. We have several others running. And now there are three of them that Mamdani is supporting in New York that we'll see on Tuesday how they do. But what has to happen is that we have to start not buying the snow job that not only Republicans are selling, but centrist Democrats are selling as well. If you see what's happening to Starmer and what's likely to happen to his successor in England, or I should say the UK, people are tired of the same. The centrists are not your friend. The centrists are not the moderates that's going to, you know, they like to tell Americans that you're center. They make things on the left look as extreme, or look extreme relative to things on the right. They are not the same. They're not comparable. As you go more left, you're talking about making sure the resources are spread equitably, fairly to everyone. And that is what scares the billionaire. And I'm going to touch on that with our third subject that you spoke about, and that is about Newsom holding the fort down for not supporting the people asking for a 5% tax on billionaires, and that the truth of the matter is all of that income is really unearned. So giving back 5% of it is, like, in my opinion, not even a good start in place, because it's not 50% of the wealth that we should be recovering. It's way more than that. But we'll get into that deeper after the two interviews that I have to play for you. But Jack, are you done, or can I go ahead and play my first interview on the Supreme Court?
5: Let's go off with the show.
0: Well, let's get busy, folks. The first interview is with Lisa Graves. I knew Lisa for several decades now, and she has always been working her butt off on Supreme Court issues, on fairness issues, etc. Well, I kind of caught up with her at Netroots Nation 2026. And it was like, whoa, we haven't spoken in, you know, since the coffee party days. And she had a good lot to say. So let's just go ahead now and get busy. And then we'll continue with the other interview followingly. Welcome to another edition of Politics Then Right. I'm Egberto Willis, your host. Today I am with Lisa Graves. Lisa Graves and I go back a long time.
6: I know, it's amazing.
0: Coffee party, right? I mean, the subset of Right Wing Watch that you worked
6: on. I did PR Watch and PR, Source Watch and Alec,
0: yes,
6: Exposed.
0: All of that, long time. Anyway.
6: It's so nice to see you. Nice to see you. Yes, thank you for inviting me.
0: Great to see you, and it's been a long time. Too long.
6: Too long. Anyway, we promise not to have it be so long again.
0: It's not going to be that long again.
6: No, we're going to work more together.
0: Lisa is with Court Accountability and True
7: Smart Research. Tell us a little bit about what you're doing these days.
6: Yes. So we are in the middle of trying to build the case for reforming the Supreme Court, because the Roberts Court is determined to destroy our rights, to roll back our voting rights, as we know, and as we've been seeing, but so many of the rights, and invent things like immunity from criminal prosecution for Donald Trump that paved the way for Trump's return to power and basically pardoned him. So we're in the thick of promoting the ideals that we have to contain this court in order to restore and expand our rights.
7: Lisa, do you remember when we thought things were bad?
6: Yeah.
7: I mean, did we ever think it could have gotten this bad?
6: You know, that is a good question, because I will say that I tried to stop John Roberts from getting on the D.C. Circuit back in, 20 years ago, and I did not succeed. And so I feared that he was going to get confirmed. In fact, when he was going to be given a vote in 2003, I asked that he not have a recorded vote, because I didn't want the senators to be locked in to voting for him, because I was concerned and believed that he was going to be the Supreme Court nominee and he'd be a ringer for this extreme right-wing agenda. And so I feared that he would be a disaster, but he's exceeded my expectations.
7: Well, you know what? Even as he has exceeded our expectation, it's amazing, because if we look at the things that he had said all these many years about voting rights, et cetera, from the time he was a staffer, which I think the
6: Reagan administration.
7: Reagan administration,
6: yeah.
7: He's been talking this stuff. We just didn't believe that he was.
6: I believed it.
7: I know you did.
6: And Senator Kennedy believed it. Yes, yes, yes.
7: You know, I didn't. You know, look, it's not like I was for him.
6: Right.
7: But it's just hard to believe that. So, but anyway.
6: Well, because I think more than 24 senators voted against him, but the majority of senators voted for him, and they believed his lie and his line that he was just going to be an umpire calling balls and strikes. He was not chosen to be an umpire. He was chosen to move the ball down the field. And in fact, I just came out with a book, Egberto, that details John Roberts' history. And in it, I describe how John Roberts never even played baseball in high school. I'm not saying he never hit a ball at the park, but he was actually a wrestler and a football player. He was a defensive lineman.
7: Right.
6: And his coach gave an interview in 2005 to a right-wing group that was funded by people like Harlan Crow before they were famous.
7: Right.
6: And in that interview, his coach said that he was a feisty linebacker who strategized how to defeat his opponent. That's who we got, not the umpire that John Roberts conjured in order to get George W. Bush to choose him, because Bush loved baseball and wanted to be the commissioner of the MLB.
7: Yes. I mean, it is shameful. So what exactly does Court Accountability do in addition to making sure the Supreme Court is reached?
6: Well, so we are working intensely on reaching out to community groups as well as lawyers about these issues, because lawyers are in many ways, the obstacle.
7: Right.
6: They, you know, are resistant to change. But the reality is that the Constitution in Article 3 says Congress can set the jurisdiction of the court.
7: Right.
6: And this court cannot be trusted with our voting rights and more. We're going to have to limit that jurisdiction. But the other work that I do with True North Research and my team, my research team there, is that we map that right-wing infrastructure that I was mapping when you and I first met.
7: I remember that.
6: Yeah, yes.
7: You had that whole thing. That was a long time.
6: Oh, it's been like 15 years ago.
7: Right?

0: They have no shame.
1: I don't think they have any shame. Now, you also are with True North Research. What's their function?
0: Yes. So our work is investigating this right-wing infrastructure, following the money, trying to make sure people understand the scourge of dark money, which was really unleashed by John Roberts and the Roberts Court. And in fact, one of the things that we helped document was how Clarence Thomas, when the court was considering that terrible citizen decision that you and I worked hard against in the initial days to try to get it overturned and build that movement.
1: Yes.
0: Back then in December, before the citizen decision, Clarence Thomas, his wife, Jenny Thomas, on New Year's, received a promise from Harlan Crow, the billionaire, that he was going to give her $500,000. I kid you not. She rushed and
1: his wife.
0: Right, to Clarence Thomas's wife. Clarence Thomas's wife on New Year's rushed in an emergency, urgent a request to Virginia to get a corporation incorporated so she could cash that check. And 3 weeks later, less than 3 weeks later, her husband ruled on that decision. It was a 5-4 decision. If he had recused because of this obvious conflict of interest, it would have been a 4-4 decision. And it would have been left alone. Our campaign finance laws would not have been destroyed by the court. And Thomas had the audacity in that decision where he cast the deciding fifth vote to write a concurring opinion claiming that if money is speech, then anything that chills speech is barred, including disclosure. Disclosure,
1: yes.
0: Which of course he didn't want people to know that his billionaire benefactor had just given his wife $500,000 to launch a group to take advantage of Citizens United. So that decision is corrupt, and it's a product of a corrupted court.
1: It is shameful.
0: It's shocking, right? It's shocking.
1: If Democrats had done something like this, and if they were filed like you're able to say, this would be all over.
0: Yes.
1: The network news, and
0: yes.
1: They will hammer it until somebody resigns.
0: Yes, exactly.
1: They would hammer it every day.
0: Every day. Every day. Absolutely. Because it's wrong. And because it is wrong. And I don't know why there's this deference to the Supreme Court that has demonstrated its disregard for ethics and common sense.
1: Disregard.
0: And in fact, it was chosen to rewrite our rights and roll back our rights and regress America in line with this extreme billionaire agenda. And so they're not going to confess. John Roberts is walking around claiming, how dare you say we're political, as they redo the political map in this midterm deliberately through destroying the Voting Rights Act. We have to stand up that we, the people in the communities have to recognize that we cannot give up or give in. We have to reform this court and put it back in its proper place.
1: Now, what's the likelihood if we win I think we're going to win the Senate and the House. If we win the Senate and the House, I don't even see being able to do that, not having 60%.
0: Well, so until there's a new president,
1: right,
0: then nothing they pass will be signed into law by Trump. He won't sign anything into law. But they can build the case coming into 2028 for what needs to happen in 2029 to restore the Voting Rights Act, the John Lewis Voting Rights Amendment Act, and all these other things that this court has destroyed. But we can use these 2 years to investigate, to build the case, have people understand what this court has done, how it's out of control, how it has usurped the power of the people's representatives, and how it is standing in the way of progress for we, the American people, and putting its scale its hand on the scale of justice to aid the richest few and the big corporations and Donald Trump.
1: You know, one hopes that one can, that goes through, right?
0: Yes.
1: But as it turns out, do you not think we are probably going to have to look into other measures?
0: Well, I think what has been proven to work in America in the past and in Hungary and other places is that it requires mass movements to really exert power.
1: Right.
0: It requires people to stand up, speak out, get in the streets, talk to their neighbors, not give in, not give up. It can't just be done because a couple of members of Congress agree with you. We have to build that movement, the kind of movement that you and I began together along with others to respond to Citizens United back in 2010, of January 2010.
1: And you know what? When you say 2010, and I see what we're living through here, it is like, I know you and I never dropped the ball, but my God, we as a movement,
0: yeah,
1: have dropped the ball.
0: Well, you know, I think so. When I think about that, what was happening then, there was a lot of pressure.

0: from Beltway type groups who didn't want to pursue that constitutional amendment. Now, the reality is it's very hard to adopt a constitutional amendment. But if you are talking about a principle, about something that has to change, you have to build toward that principle. You can't just be consumed with like a little slice of bread or a crumb.
1: Right.
0: And so it requires that sort of movement building. And there were a lot of, you know, allies who just did not, could not conceive big enough to deal with the reality of that decision. That decision has wrecked our election process. It has put billionaires in the driver's seat. And then, of course, John Roberts has done more to help them by destroying the Voting Rights Act, by giving Donald Trump immunity. And he and his fellow Republican appointees have acted recklessly to set aside rulings by lower courts this past year in order to have Trump hit the gas pedal. So we have a lot of things that we are confronting. And you and I and others called it back then, mm-hmm. in the sense that we need to get this big billionaire money out of our politics, or we are not going to be a democracy. We are going to be a dollarocracy, in the words of Bob McChesney and you know, and John Nichols.
1: Yeah, that 28th Amendment that we tried for and we worked for, we got sponsors for, but we couldn't get through. Money is not speech.
0: Yep.
1: And corporations are not people.
0: That's right.
1: Two simple concepts.
0: Yes, and
1: that would have changed all of this.
0: It would have changed everything, Egberto, and also. Even the, like, I think it has to go further. Money is not speech. Corporations aren't people. And billionaires don't get more say.
1: There you go. There you go. Absolutely. So, Lisa, where do we go from here?
0: Well, we've got to organize. Well, first of all, I think I've been thinking about this like a choir, even though I'm not a great singer, I mm-hmm. confess. We have to hold the note. Not everyone can hold the note for two minutes or three minutes. We have to spell each other in this struggle, which means we have to be moving together and sometimes the week is just, you know, it's a hard week because of every single day there's chaos and destruction
1: every
0: and attacks,
1: single day.
0: You know, just like, you know, I could go through the list from yesterday. But the reality is that we have to breathe and take not a patient approach, because we need to be profoundly impatient,
1: absolutely.
0: Actually, but take a determined approach that we are not going to let them win. We are going to retake our democracy and we are going to get the policies that we need to help our families thrive, to protect our human rights and civil rights, and to protect our planet. If we don't fight, we will definitely lose. If we do not take this challenge, we will definitely lose. The only way we win is by making steps forward and keeping up the effort to try.
1: Lisa Graves. Now, are you the executive director of the Court Accountability?
0: I am the co-founder of Court Accountability.
1: Co-founder of Court Accountability. And the True North
0: Research.
1: Yes. You know, I had to read it again.
0: I know, it's okay.
1: Too many names. Look,
0: I know, it's too many. We're working on that. We're working on that.
1: Yes.
0: Well, soon we will be one name.
1: Good.
0: Yes.
1: Good.
0: Okay.
1: Anyway, look, it's an honor, pleasure. We go back a long time. Thank you very much.
0: Egberto, thank you so much. And thanks for all you do.
1: Absolutely.
0: All right.
1: Take care.
0: Thank you. Good.
2: All right, folks, I hope you enjoyed that. I wanted to play that little other piece at the end, but it turns out that Jack tells me something squelches that out, but I want to make sure that whenever we say here we had some great sponsors for all our videos out of Philly, and I see some in the chat right now, starting right there with our great old Cheryl Elkin. Cheryl, the 10th. It's going to be fine. Put that up. Set that up. I'll stick it into the newsletter so that we can have our Egberto Coffee with Egberto on the 10th of July, I think is what you're speaking about. That would be great. Also, I just want to tell you that I should be having a meeting real soon with the author of A Party of Our Own. You volunteered to do a book club. So what I want to do is I want to connect you with Les Leopold directly, the author of the book. So, and I will do whatever platforming y'all want me to do, if so, that we can run this and keep this stuff going and, you know, promoting it here on all our channels as well. So I'll do that, because again, I love what Lisa had to say, and Lisa and I go back a long time, and it's like, we have to hold the note. We have to hold the note. I should have put that as a title of the blog that I'm writing for her. We've got to hold the note. But, you know, people would hear that holding the note. Welcome aboard, Lisa Blair out of Atlanta, Georgia. Cheryl Elkins is in the house with us. Mr. K, thank you for your continual support as well, my brother. He told me, or he sent a message last night, get some rest or get some sleep. I don't remember which one it is. And I said, I wrote back to Mr. K and I said, Mr. K, I'll get some rest after the election. Until the election, we all have to hit the pavement, not running. We have to hit the pavement sprinting. In fact, this week I'll be heading to Corpus Christi, Texas, where the Texas Democratic Party is having their convention. So I will be at that convention and I'll be bringing that to all of you. I'm not sure. I got to talk to Jack about this, whether we'll be able to do any live stuff from the convention. If not, I have so much material that I have to, that you need to hear, that we did in Philly that hadn't been played yet, and that I likely won't get to play all of that here on my morning show, given that, you know, we want to get some phone calls as well. And by the way, folks, the telephone number is 713-526-5738. Want to hear from you all about what Lisa Graves just had to say and subsequent what we are going to talk about. 713-526-5738. Likewise, in the house is Lynette from Pennsylvania. Lynette is our traffic cop in the chat, in the Substack chat, that is. We also have Mike, Tina, Mr. K, of course, is there. Muddy Bug, Tamar, welcome aboard. We also have Stuart. And going up the chain, I know I missed quite a few. Connie is in the house as well. If I miss you and you want me to call you, I just put your name. Darlene is in the house. Just put your name in there along with your city and state. I'd love to kind of know where we are from. Anyway, folks, anyway, give me a call. 713-526-5738. Una vez más lo voy a repetir. 713-526-5738. Here's the deal. This congresswoman, Delia Ramirez, I spoke to her. I think this is the second time that I'm speaking to Ms. Ramirez, and she is what I call one of the most progressive and outspoken leaders we have in Congress today. You know, Ana Lilia Mejia is going to be following right in her footsteps. Of course, we have our stalwarts in AOC. We have our stalwarts in Ilhan Omar, we have our stalwarts in Rashida Tlaib, we have our stalwarts in that are still there in many of our other real progressive leaders. Ayanna Pressley, I better not forget Ayanna Pressley, Maxwell Frost, who I also interviewed. I need to play his entire interview for you guys. Maxwell Frost is another one, and of course the dean. One of the dean of progressive values. I mean, he's older, so he's not as progressive, let's say, as AOC, but he in fact, is one of us. And we're talking about El Señor Raskin, who I love dearly, interviewed him. And he said that he listens to me when he gets a chance. So, you know, what can I say? Let's go ahead and listen to Delia Ramirez. She has a lot to say. I got her at the end of the day, and she was tired as hell, getting ready to leave, and she said, no, I'm going. I said, you know, we can, you know, do it the next time. She said, no, let's go ahead and do it. She wanted to get her voice out. So here is Delia Congresswoman Delia Ramirez. Welcome to another edition of Politics and Right. I'm Egberto Willis, your host. Today, I'm honored to be with Congresswoman Delia Ramirez. How are you doing today,
3: my friend? I'm doing good.
2: Great. First of all, what do you think this is, the current state compared to what we spoke about before,
3: yeah,
2: of the country?
3: I would say to you that the state of the union is resilient and strong. Mm-hmm. And while I understand that there is every single reason to feel like you're hopeless, and that one more attack and another $72 billion for DHS and the gerrymandering is taking Black representation in the South, that we are in chaos, I also refuse in every single way to give them a win that they think that they've broken us. So I think that we're in a state of resilience and persistence and fight.
4: Now, another thing, I'm concerned about the election. How concerned are you about shenanigans, let's say in more than likely urban areas in the country?
3: Well, I think we should be clear that the shenanigans have already started. If they can win in free and fair elections, they're going to try to cheat and they're going to try to gerrymander districts to take away representation, which is what you're seeing in Tennessee, you've seen in Florida, you've seen in Texas and all over the South. So that's already happening. And I think it's really important for us to have a real conversation about how we support states, especially in critical places like Arizona and like Texas and Louisiana and other places where they're going to try to steal elections, to ensure that we are doing the kind of election protection that sometimes you end up doing in other countries.
4: We're having to do it here. We used to have to do in other countries.
3: That's right. So you look, a lot of us have done poll. I don't know if you ever heard of polls, like the people that are the poll watchers.
4: Yes, absolutely.
3: We do it in Chicago. We've always had poll watchers because sometimes a little machine politics will be what machine politics will be. But we're telling people, look, you've done some of this already. Now we may have to just deploy you around the country to really be there and do the election observation necessary to ensure we have free and fair elections. But you look, I think they're going to do what they're going to do. And we, over the next few weeks, I'm a co-chair of the Anti-Corruption and Democracy Task Force. We're going to be unveiling a set of standards and policies that we're going to work on to try to ensure that we protect people's ability to go and vote, whether they're in Illinois, Texas, or Arizona. And what does that mean in terms of the integrity of the polling location, the vote by mail ballots, and certainly what happens inside of the polling location.
4: Now, will you have legal backing for that, given that the president takes the executive?
3: I think it's going to be important for Congress to ensure that we are providing any of the funding necessary to do so. And I think it's going to be hard, right, with the president that we have right now. But I also think it's important for people to note that this is where working with the states and working with the municipalities and checking in with the secretaries of states across the board. And I know it's hard when you're thinking about Arizona, not so much Arizona, but you're thinking about Texas or Mississippi and other places. But I think this is not just a strategy that you're going to take on one way. You have to have a multi-pronged strategy to ensure that you extend the most protections as possible.
4: Oh, one last question. I know you're up for time. I know right now in Congress, I don't know what percentage of progressives are going to make it. And what are your thoughts on that? Real progressives make it into Congress?
3: I think that we have a very good chance. But look, I am a unapologetic progressive lefty squad, whatever people want to call me. But I think that I reflect everyday people in America.
4: That's who
3: people in America want to have elected officials who operate with integrity, who understand that their struggle is real, that are going to fight like hell so that they can have good housing, health care, a pension, dignified retirement, and their kids are going to have good schools and safe communities. That's what progressives fight for every day.
4: Congresswoman, let me tell you, I've done the polls or seen the polls. Every policy that's supported by progressives have north of 60%.
3: That's exactly right.
4: Some north of 80%.
3: And if you actually go talk to some of these communities, especially rural communities that are typically Republican, and you don't talk about party, you just talk about issues, they're with us too. So for all these Democrats that believe that moving to the center is the way to go, moving to the center is why Donald Trump is president today.
4: Thank you. That's exactly right. I know you have a commitment, so I'm going to leave it there. Thank you so kindly for giving me this time, Congresswoman Delia Ramirez.
3: Thank you. Gracias.
4: Muchas gracias.
3: Igual.
2: All right, folks. That was Congresswoman Delia Ramirez, one of the real progressives that we have in Congress today, working her you-know-what off to get things where they need to get. Lee the Bearcat asks, what is happening in Europe and UK? I wrote a piece over the weekend that you opened the door for me to get into, but beforehand we have Betty on the line, so I'm going to ask our beautiful Betty to come on in, and then I'll read that little piece. I'll go look it up as Betty is speaking. How you doing, Betty? Good morning, beautiful.
5: Hi, Alberto. I'm okay. You know, in my electronic repair shop, we had a sign on the wall. It said, "Since I gave up hope, I feel much better." And the customers that came in, they'd look at that and they would smile. The Supreme Court has money on one side and company on the other side. How do you break through that? We the people join together. And it seems like to me, with Trump's age, 80, he'd want to stop making an ass of himself. Love y'all.
2: Love you, Betty. Love you, Betty. All right. You know, today Starmer is resigning from the prime ministry in Great Britain, or in, I should call it the UK, United Kingdom. And of course, that's a Western European country. And when he leaves, one of the reasons that the Labour Party is doing so poorly is because of that magical word called center or moderate. You know, the people are far from center or moderate because the politicians and the corporations that are taking advantage of them, they're not centered. They're all the way to the right as they rip us off, as they pilfer us, as they rob us, as they take. And you know, the thing about it is, over the years, these major institutions, major corporate institutions, have learned how to do wrong in a very methodical manner, in a manner that is hard to see the harm they're inflicting on you. They're good at it. So in effect, some of the biggest supporters of the right, some of the biggest supporters of those who would cause you harm, are the people who are being harmed in the first place. Look at Appalachia. Appalachia supports the right more so than anyone else. But when you ask them the things that they want, the things that they want are provided to them by the left. Not the center, the left. So I got up in the morning and wrote the following. I titled it, "Here is why we do or don't. Here is why what we do or don't is existential." Said the following: I got up early this morning with a resolve to process and distribute 10 blogs, shorts, and videos. Netroots Nation 2026, where progressive found from around the country gather to learn, discuss policy talks about talking points, and much more, was a resounding success. I returned with 42-plus interviews from politician activists and just your everyday people attending to make a difference. By the way, you can find the process and quasi-videos at both our YouTube as well as our Substack. I was slowed a bit by a strong sense of urgency as I watched my interview with European Parliament member Bernadetta Scuderi and the Secretary of State of Connecticut, Stephanie Thomas. The two stories that I immediately connected, the EU Parliament member made two points. Italy, which once had one of the best public health care systems in the world, has been underfunding it for some time now because it has refused to tax its billionaires appropriately. As the billionaire benefited and wait times and poor service grew from lack of funding, they are attempting to privatize their health care system, similar to our failed model. And she explained that the country, to some extent, lets billionaires off the hook because they buy into the fallacy that they could be billionaires themselves. Don't put these laws onto billionaires. After all, when you become a billionaire, it'll affect you too. But fat chance of you becoming a billionaire. Well, you will not become a billionaire. I could bet my life on that for 99.9% of people on the planet. The Secretary of State of Connecticut pointed out something as profound as the former. Even as millions were involved in the No Kings rally, when those who signed up were compared with folks who actually voted, more than 40% of them who went to the No Kings, who were eligible to vote, they did not vote. She's the Secretary of State of Connecticut, so she could actually compare these numbers and figure out what was going on. This likely indicates that they know what they are protesting about, but have not connected the solution directly to electoral politics. And you know why? You know why they haven't connected the solution? Because of people called centrists, because of people called neoliberals, because of people called moderate. There's no moderation when we talk about saving your life. There's no moderation when we talk about feeding you. There's no moderation when we're talking about ensuring that you can have a job that pays a living wage. You're going out there to work every day. The least one can expect is that you can live a good life after having served and created this economy. Look, Europe has many social policies like healthcare, family leave, vacation, and childcare that we don't. Poland shows that they are much happier than we are. Let me pause here. Why the hell would anybody in Europe want to be like us from a socioeconomic standpoint? Why would they? It is easier to convince Americans to participate in elections if they have examples of what government can do when the right people are elected. Many countries in Europe, and to a lesser extent Canada, presented those examples. But you know what is the bad thing about that? We keep our people dumb. We don't want them to understand the good stuff that's happening in Europe and Canada and other places. But we want Canadians and Europeans to think that whenever their government is short of money, don't go tax their billionaires and millionaires. Just reduce services like America. Become little America. Because they believe that America is what they want. Now, the billionaire class is spending inordinate amounts of money in Europe and Latin America to infect them with extractive policies intent on privatization and low taxation of the wealthy. Let me tell you, we don't have to teach the oligarchs in France or Germany what it's all about. They all know what it's all about from their early yesteryears. But they overcame that. After World War II, they had better social policies that ensured people got free education, that ensured people had things that made them happier. And we are trying to brainwash them into thinking our way is the way. The oligarch paid mainstream media continues to give the billionaire class a platform to sell their failed economic model. As they work in Europe and Latin America to confuse populations like the Italians, Argentinians, Bolivians, and others, we must mitigate the cancer here in America. After all, if we do not put our house in order, we provide the fuel for disruption for ourselves and the rest of the world. While writing this article, I had a big fight with Gemini AI after I asked it for a comparative analysis of various aspects of economic and social policies between the US and Europe. I did not get unbiased answers until I explained to AI why the statements that AI was spitting back at me was biased. I immediately received an apology with valid figures from the World Bank, the European Commission, and other reputable sources. Most people who use AI today for research, they put a question into AI. They give AI latitude by not framing the question as tight as one could. And AI gives the biased answer. And we sit back and say, hey, well, AI said it must be right. You know, after I wrote the paper and, you know, my wife and daughter woke up, I told them, I said, I had the most dangerous experience with AI this morning. And then they said, like, why? And I'm like, well, AI gave me a crappy bias answer, sound like it was coming from a neoliberal politician. And not until I forced it to research and give an accurate answer did it come out with the answer, because I knew the answer, but I wanted to get the corroboration for the frame that I was given. I knew the answer, but I wanted the corroboration. You know, math is absolute. You know what I mean? So most of us who are willing to think critically, we know the

0: answers, and AI snowballed. And not until I challenged it, did it come back and had to, its algorithm had to go ahead and say, well, oh, you know, I lose credibility if I did, you know, I gave it some questions about capitalism extraction and so forth. And it was so bad in the response it gave. I mean, let me give one classic example. Disposable income of Americans are larger than the disposable income of European. Therefore, in America, you can actually do better. So I stopped it. I said, AI, does health insurance come out of disposable income? Yes. Does childcare come out of disposable income? Yes. So what the hell are you telling me if what's not included in the disposable income in Europe is that they get public health care virtually, not for free because we all pay it in taxes, but while their taxation costs more, while they have something called a virtual added tax and this sort of stuff, what they get for that is communal, and not only communal, but it costs less because in those sectors of the economy, profit does not play the preeminent role. Then AI comes back and said, well, actually, that is correct. Their income based on that. And then I said, and isn't that a justification why all statistics says they're happier? And then AI thinks for a while and says, oh, well, yes, here's the other thing that it finally came to the conclusion and said, the risk of being of losing your shirt with being a European is so much lower than the risk of losing in America. And then a marketer would say that high risk, high reward, but it's false because you go out right now on the streets of Houston, on the streets of New York, on the streets of LA, on the streets of Timbuktu, the North Dakota, and the risk that they take isn't really making their lives better. So so that fight with AI, it gave me pause. Because with AI growing so boldly, how many people are going to take these answers with AI as gospel? Because AI has a bias for Milton Friedman's wordiology for how a capitalist economy works. It's so dangerous. And that is why, folks, we need what we are doing here. Because we can make people use AI. We can teach people with the wordiology that we are using here how to use AI more effectively and how to get around any bias that is written within it. Because the one thing we know about AI is that it follows the authoritarian stuff that comes into, authoritative documents. I'm not talking authoritarians. Documents that it feeds it. But again, there are different biases on this document that only your answers or your questions can get around those biases. You want to know why you support something like Politics Done Right? Do you want to know why you do that? It's for things like this. Not for you specifically, but for us to get this word out to the masses. Because people look at AI and say, it's going to take over everything. But they forget that if it takes over everything, that doesn't mean it's doing things correctly. Let's go to Brother Jimmy. Come on in, Jimmy.
1: Good morning, Alberto. I hope you had a happy Father's Day.
0: I did. Thank you, my brother. Talk to me. And happy Father's Day to you too, my brother.
1: Yeah, my daughter took me out to lunch. Anyway, on your interviews, Ms. Rodriguez, what area of the country does she represent?
0: Chicago.
1: Okay. It's good to know that. That way you get more of a thing. And Lisa Graves, is she with the Houston Chronicle?
0: Lisa Graves is not the Lisa Graves from the Houston Chronicle. This is Lisa Graves who run the, she used to watch Right Wing Watch and all these other organizations. Real knowledgeable woman.
1: Okay. Okay. I was

0: curious today. I got the same name as a lady with the Chronicle. Okay, yeah, we enjoy the interviews, but it's good to know who, what area they represent, you know, when they're in Congress.
1: Great.
0: On the national issues, we need to stop this war with Iran now. No more war. Trump needs to totally stop the attacks on Iran, and Israel needs to stop attacks on Lebanon and Beirut. We need to stop the fighting, stop the killing, and then the world would be much better off to negotiate our issues and not just start having wars.
1: Absolutely with you, Jimmy. And you know what? For that to happen, we have to stay engaged and elect the right people that are not hungry to go to war in order to empower a few in the defense industrial complex. But Brother Jimmy, we are coming close to time, so thank you very much for your call. All right, we'll talk tomorrow.
0: Okay, have a good day. Thank you.
1: Thank you, my brother. Let's go to John in line two. And I got one more subject to cover that I want to jump into. It's going to take me about 2 or 3 minutes. So come on in, Johnny.
2: I have a interesting experiment for you to conduct, and for other people for that matter, not just you, based on the following idea. I'm going to analogize AI and our experiences with AI via our laptops and computers and such with that of talking to someone running for office or someone who's an incumbent. Politicians, in other words, when we talk to politicians either personally or as part of a group, they will speak to us based on who they sometimes will often talk to the audience. They know who the audience is, and they will say certain things to the audience based on their idea of who we are. And when they go to a different audience, they may talk in another way. So when you challenge AI in the way you described earlier, I would say, well, that's great, but that's not conclusive. What you want to do then is have one of your friends in the same neighborhood, as well as one of your friends in a different part of town, in the same day or the following day, go on their computers and post similar or same questions to AI and see what comes back. Because I have a theory that it may appease you because it's smart enough to know that because it's programmed by Republicans, that they will or it will say something else to try to brainwash people and misinform people like we have seen a history of it doing.
1: You know what, Johnny? Johnny, actually, you are so right about that because there's this stuff called location control, right? And you can bet that in geographic inputs are in there. I can guarantee you that geographic inputs are a part of the equation. And in so doing, they may do exactly that with the answers. But Johnny, I want to talk a little bit about a 2% tax. So let's talk tomorrow. Let me get to this real quick, okay?
2: Okay, have a donut and a coffee. And your AI can't do that because it's not a human.
1: Thank you, brother. Peace. All right. The article I want to cover real quickly is Failing Moral Test. Newsom rejects compromise 2% wealth tax on California billionaires. Let me tell you what this means. This means for me personally, if Newsom becomes the party rep or the person running, you know, that's on the Democratic side, I would have to vote for him. I'm going to be very honest with it. But until then, personally, this is not Egberto the host, Egberto on, I'll be working like hell to make sure that it's not on my personal time to make sure that it's not Newsom, because what he shows me is that he is going to continue doing, just like they blocked Medicare for All, which had the votes in California. Now they're blocking the wealth tax. California Governor Gavin Newsom on Thursday refused to budge from his opposition to a proposed wealth tax on the Golden State's billionaires, swiftly dismissing a union-led coalition's efforts to compromise by reducing its desired 5% rate by more than half. In the letter to Newsom on Thursday, the billionaire tax new coalition urged governor and likely 2028 presidential candidate to support a 2% wealth tax on the state's richest 200 billionaires. The coalition's demand came hours after organizers announced that they had collected enough signatures to get their proposed one-time 5% tax on billionaire wealth on California's ballot. Newsom's office made clear that the governor, who has been outspoken, is in opposition to the proposed 5% wealth tax would not support the compromise offer. The governor has made clear that he is strongly opposed to California-only wealth tax. Tara Gallegos, a spokesman for Newsom, said in a statement, changing the tax rate doesn't change the measure's fundamental flaws that harm working Californians. The Billionaire Tax News Coalition on Thursday offered withdraw its popular ballot initiative calling for a one-time 5% levy on California billionaires' wealth if Newsom agreed to throw his weight behind legislation enacting 2%. Let me kind of qualify this here. Most Americans, if we are to be informed correctly, understand that no billionaire has made the money except on the backs of us all. On the back of us all. And 5%, a 5% one-time tax on their wealth is almost a gimme. It's almost like, you mean we're going to get away with just a 5% tax? When our money grow at over 7, 8, 10%, a year, we are going to take 5% of the wealth, unearned wealth. We're going to take 5%. Their money grows at 5, 10, 15% every year. And they're going to complain because they got to give back 5% one time. You see, the thing about it is this. Our ball is so low. We ask for so little as the middle class. We think we deserve so little. I don't want 5% of these people's wealth. I want every piece of the wealth that they have got ill-gotten. And while we won't take it all at once, we must take it. Let me explain something. Many of you don't understand the wealth of the wealthy. I'm not talking about the person that has $100 million. That's not the wealth I'm talking about. I don't think you understand $1 trillion. I don't think you understand $1 billion and what the average worker would have to do to earn that. No person has earned that. We have an economic system not designed by you that has allowed them to extract that from you. And then you cower when anybody speaks boldly about taking it back. They didn't care when they were taking it from you. They didn't care that they caused your mom to die because of lack of insurance. They didn't care that they caused your ill-being when your kid could not go and get health care or child care. They didn't care about that. And you should care about taking back what we have earned. And we have politicians who are falling into that. We have to deprogram ourselves. Oh my God, I'm running out of time. Jack, real quick. I'll finish this tomorrow.
3: Well, billionaire wealth, I think, is obscene and criminal, and they should be treated as criminals because they set up their monopolies and take it from the people.
1: Thank you, my brother. Anyway, folks, I got to get out of here. Sorry that I went over. Look, love you all. The rest of the show can be found at politicsandright.com/newsletter, politicsandright.com/newsletter. My name is, you can email me directly, kpft@politicsandright.com. My name is Egberto Willis. This is Politics and Right. You guys know how I end this, baby. I am what? Out.
4: 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As I See It, Class Warfare, The Only Resort to Right-Wing Doom. It's Worth It, How to Talk to Your Right-Wing Relatives, Friends, and Neighbors, and other books written by Egberto Willis.

I'm Rick Smith, and this is Labor History in 2. On this day in labor history, the year was 1969. That was the day that the Cuyahoga River, which winds its way through Cleveland, Ohio, caught on fire. Cleveland was once the sixth largest city in the nation. During the early 20th century, the city had a booming steel industry. Clevelander John D. Rockefeller made the city a leader in oil refining. But after World War II, industries left strong Union cities like Cleveland and Detroit. These jobs moved south and overseas, where wealthy industrialists could exploit workers in markets with weak labor protections. As a result, Cleveland fell on hard times. During the 1960s, the city lost 150,000 residents. As jobs left town, so did the workers. The once proud factories that lined the banks of the Cuyahoga River had brought jobs to the city, but they also pumped pollution into the waterway. When a passing train put off sparks, the river oozing with oil and debris caught fire. It was not the first time that the river ignited. Time magazine posted dramatic photos of the burning river, although the photos were actually from an earlier blaze. The pictures helped to fuel the growing environmental movement. They gave momentum to the passage of the Clean Water Act. The Cuyahoga was not the only urban river impacted by industry. The Time article described how, quote, Omaha's meat packers filled the Missouri River with animal grease balls as big as oranges. Today, one of Cleveland's breweries sells a popular Burning River pale ale. The Burning River is part of the history and the folklore of the city. The

0: river.
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2: This is Take Two Movie Review. I'm Kim Lowe. This week, we really aren't alone. Steven Spielberg's latest offering, Disclosure Day, returns to his familiar stomping grounds, Aliens. However, unlike his iconic blockbuster E.T., Disclosure Day focuses less on the actual extraterrestrial beings and more on those who are employed to keep the secrets of alien life away from the public. Specifically, it's not the U.S. government that's keeping the secret, but a shady contractor known as Wardex. When one of their cybersecurity specialist Daniel, Josh O'Connor, decides to go rogue and disclose the information to the public, Wardex's menacing CEO, played by a brilliantly sinister Colin Firth, declares Daniel public enemy number one and pulls out all the stops to silence him. Part thriller, part mystery, Disclosure Day deserves credit for being fast-paced and not wasting any time getting to the exciting parts. However, those wanting to see the actual aliens and get an idea as to why they are visiting Earth are going to have to wait. And by wait, I mean until nearly two-thirds of the way in. While parts of Disclosure Day do drag, the movie is saved by excellent action sequences and the talented cast of actors, most notably the aforementioned O'Connor, Coleman Domingo in a supporting but hugely pivotal role, and Emily Blunt, the other lead, who plays a Kansas City TV meteorologist who suddenly finds herself with psychic powers after a weird encounter with a cardinal that flies into her apartment window while she's getting ready for work. Blunt, who's been consistently strong over time, shines here and is more than deserving of consideration of a Best Actress nomination come awards time. While Disclosure Day may not be amongst Spielberg's best, it's nonetheless a solid entry with an oddly optimistic message. This has been Take Two Movie Review. I'm Kim Lowe. Catch up with us at take2moviereview.com and feed us back on our channel on YouTube.
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7: Monsieur! I can walk!
5: It's been quite a day, Blue Gal.
6: Yeah, and I want to start off by reading this tweet that was put up. It's a Blue Sky post that was put up because it's right on target with Mein Führer, I can walk.
5: Okay. And if you don't know where that's from and why that's funny, I really feel sorry for you.
6: Yeah, you need to go and look at the Criterion Collection. I think it's in there. That is from Dr. Strangelove.
5: Yes,
6: it is.
5: And
6: it's a movie you should definitely watch. This is from elected representative Brandon Gill, who was on Fox.
5: Yeah.
6: Business. And we thank Ten Grain and Aaron Rupar for sharing this.
5: Oh, yes.
6: Here is Congressional Representative Brandon Gill. He looks like a used car salesman, like they all do.
5: Yes.
6: Quote, "We particularly need the left to tone down the rhetoric."
5: Yes. Nope.
6: "Somebody is going to listen and believe they are the next Dietrich Bonhoeffer and act on that. And that's what we're seeing here."
5: Wow. Wowie, wow, wow. Do you know what you just said, Brandon Gill? Do you know who you just compared your dear leader to, Brandon Gill?
6: I don't think you understand how much of an international hero Dietrich Bonhoeffer is to Christians and non-Christians around the world.
5: Yes.
6: He's the guy who tried to kill Hitler.
5: Yes, and went to prison for it.
6: And got executed.
5: He left Germany. Mm-hmm. He came to the United States. He got his religion, his new religion, his understanding, in Harlem.
6: Harlem, New York City, Harlem, black community, black churches.
5: Like, holy crap, this is the real deal. And he went back to Germany. And he's the person we quote, not just because he tried to kill Hitler, which is an admirable and wonderful thing to do, and too bad he didn't succeed, but the notion of cheap grace.
6: Yep.
5: Which he talked about many, many times over the last 1,000 episodes. Cheap grace being, I don't want to apologize for anything. I don't want to admit I was wrong. I just want you to forgive me.
6: God washes me in the blood of the Lamb, and I'm forgiven no matter what I do.
5: And we have said, no. It doesn't work that way. It doesn't work that way at all. It doesn't work that way with liberals.
6: Yeah, no.
5: We are never forgiven for being right all along, ever. Nope. Nope. And we're not going to apologize for it. But I also want to talk a little bit about before we go into the show proper. We're just in the ante room right now.
6: I do want to say one more thing about Dietrich Bonhoeffer.
5: Yeah.
6: Dietrich Bonhoeffer was not a liberal.
5: No, he was not.
6: Yeah, don't mistake wanting to kill Hitler.
5: No.
6: Meaning that he's a hippie or that he's progressive or anything like that. He was a deeply religious person.
5: Yes.
6: Deeply old school, old book Christian person.
5: Yes, he was.
6: German Christian person. And he was inspired by the black church in Harlem, which was also biblically conservative.
5: Yes, and still is.
6: And yes, and many still are. And so that doesn't mean they're socially conservative, but biblically and in terms of your duty to God.
5: Yeah, take that
6: not
5: seriously.
6: Not liberal. And so people get confused by that, I think, if they try to put Dietrich Bonhoeffer like Che Guevara, you know, like, he's a communist just like me. No. Not happening. I just want to make sure we get our history accurate here.
5: And by the way, when
6: the idea
5: get back,
6: that a Republican congressman would first of all say the left needs to tone down their rhetoric and on Fox Business of course, and then say, you know, we don't want another Dietrich Bonhoeffer out there, you're admitting that your leader is Hitler.
5: Way to go, man. Way to go. And I by the way, thank you to Nicole Sandler again for inviting me on the show
6: today.
5: On Wednesday, recording this on Wednesday. We did get to talking about, the old days, the old times, and what we were thinking and talking about back in the good old days.
6: Yeah.
5: And
6: you were remembering dearly and fondly the days of Newt Gingrich as House Speaker, I think.
5: Exactly. We were, I'm not quite sure because my train of thought just jumped, because it'll jump back on the track in about 20 minutes. Don't worry about that. Because we have had a heck of a day.
6: Yeah.
5: It has been as you regular listeners know, last week we were interrupted by a tornado siren.
6: Yeah.
5: And we went to the basement there were 70-mile-an-hour straight line winds. I don't know that there was an actual tornado, but it was tornado
6: effect. Not in Springfield, but in the general area, I think. Was it Wednesday night there were 4 tornadoes?
5: We had 2 nights back to back.
6: Yeah.
5: With
6: tornado sirens.
5: One with 4 tornadoes and one with straight line winds that might as well have been a tornado. And so we had to go to the basement. And today, guess what? This is why we're recording this later than we usually do.
6: But also earlier.
5: Yeah. Also
6: a day earlier.
5: Because we had an awful lot of weather, as we say around here. We had a tornado. The sirens went off. We had a tornado up on the north side of Springfield. There's tornadoes right now, I believe, in Effingham. It is a really, really aggressively weather
6: day. Remind me, how far is Effingham from us? It's 2.5 hours east?
5: No, it's about an hour and a half.
6: An hour and a half east.
5: Yeah,
6: okay.
5: Yeah.
6: We go to Effingham for dinner.
5: Yeah, one of our favorite restaurants for special occasions is there. It's just a wild weather day. If you get a chance to see just the visuals of the supercells of the clouds, they look like AI. They look
6: they do.
5: They can't possibly be real. These gigantic storms. So I went to the basement I took 10% of all of our household goods down there with me because it, the warnings we were getting for the last like week was, this is very bad. This is a once in a decade thing. This is going to be, you know, really, you could be stuck in your basement for a day or two. You could be without a home, et cetera. So we take that seriously in the Midwest.
6: Yeah, we do take that seriously. When we hear the siren, we take it very seriously.
5: And so you were at work.
6: People die in these storms.
5: Yes.
6: They do.
5: And you were at work and I was at home and we said, okay, well, you just stay. We're in that cinder block where you work.
6: Well, and I was in I and my one coworker were in the office, the call center at the hospital center where I work, medical center where I work. And supervisor stuck her head in and said, do you guys want to go to the basement? And I looked at her and said, we're in a windowless office.
5: Yeah, we're fine.
6: We're, as you say, surrounded by cinder blocks.
5: Yeah.
6: Fairly much in the center of the building. I don't think that we are in an exterior wall where we're located. No. So we were like, I'll just stay here. And then you talked to me, texted
5: me.
6: I did. And 5 o'clock rolled around and we had not had any calls in the call center for 40 minutes because the sirens went off. Everybody went to their basement wasn't going to try to change their, everybody had called that morning to change their doctor appointments.
5: Yeah.
6: You know, we were busy in the morning with that.
5: We did a check in with all the kids, making sure, you know, because they live in.
6: Charge your phones, kids.
5: Yeah, they live in the St. Louis area. So, you know, two of them do. And that's another place where storms are hitting. So this is, and you made a really good observation about
6: max velocity.
5: Max velocity. And the storm, first of all, amazing storm coverage. This guy has a network of.
6: This guy needs to win. I said to Driftglass tonight, he needs to win a MacArthur Genius Grant.
5: Yeah. What he does.
6: Because he and his team provide better nonstop weather coverage of tornadoes and damaging storms that are a threat to life.
5: Right. Than anybody.
6: Than anyone.
5: Yeah.
6: And he does it for free on YouTube.
5: Yeah.
6: And he's built a community. I think he has 2 million followers now.
5: Something like that. And we're subscribers because it's...
6: Yeah, you know, we're subscribers because we want to support what he's doing. Because when there's, you know, when the sirens are going off, and the sirens stop going off, you want to turn on max velocity to find out where that storm is and if the next one's coming.
5: And these are a bunch of nerds. They're weather nerds. And I find it
6: and
5: so
6: storm chasers. That's the other thing. He has actual connections with these crazy storm chaser car people.
5: Yeah.
6: That, you know, and these guys now have drones that
5: they
6: set off to go into the tornado. Very high powered. Reinforced drones.
5: Military grade,
6: Military grade drones that they toss up in the air to go
5: get
6: a closer look at what that tornado is doing.
5: And somehow he's gotten access to traffic cameras all over the Midwest.
6: Yeah, yeah. I think a lot of those are online, but he has instant access. Like he set up a network and a whatever kind of connection page to all of the links to those and has so much digital video capability, it is almost, I wouldn't say this seriously, but it is almost how Sparks Eat Your Heart Out.
5: It really is. Because I'm online, we're doing the stuff, and everyone's like in their 20s or 30s.
6: Yep.
5: And they're total nerds.
6: They're bringing all these screens up to the forefront multiple times every 5 minutes.
5: And these are people we relate to because they're absolute.
6: Because they're on the spectrum.
5: They're on the spectrum and they love what they do and they're really, really good at it.
6: And they get up in the morning thinking about

0: that rural small towns in the Midwest ever get
1: for any reason.
0: And he speaks of them with an intimacy because he's looking at Google Maps and checking to see where the, you know, it's not his interest in the granular details of Main Street USA. It's granular interest in storms and how they move.
1: Yeah.
0: But he is also interested in saving lives.
1: That's exactly right. Exactly right.
0: And so I'll tell you, he makes it a granular discussion in order to wake people up because locally people know where the Baskin Robbins is. They know where the Dollar Tree store is.
1: Yep.
0: And they'll go, oh my God, Dollar Tree, that's across the street from Aunt Minnie. You know, I need to call her and tell her to get to the basement. You know, he's interested in making sure people don't die in these very dangerous storms.
1: And there were actually two different storms that hit today. This is not the Weather Channel, so we're going to get through this in just a second.
0: Yeah, we're going to get on to other things, but this was our day. So,
1: but the first wave came through, and I tune into the Weather Channel because I'm working at home and I'm trying to do a lot of things, and there's a lot to be organized if we're going to live in the basement for a day. And I look, and they're like, the storm chaser that's headlining it is in Springfield.
0: Yeah.
1: In front of a motel.
0: Yeah.
1: In Springfield, in the city of Springfield.
0: Oh,
1: and
0: my gosh.
1: There were storm chasers in Springfield, like at Casey's in Springfield. And nothing quite, you know, dials you into, oh, this is really bad. And this is in my backyard. And I should really, really take this seriously.
0: Yeah.
1: I noted that there were more storm chasers rolling through Springfield streets than there were as many as New York Times vans driving around Ohio looking for a diner. You know, they were just looking for
0: an uninterviewed MAGA hat, right?
1: Yeah. Yeah. It's like there's several storm chasers in our town right now saying this is going to be the epicenter of the storm of the decade. Like, okay, all right, I get it.
0: I need to now move my entire life, including a change of clothes, to the basement.
1: And herd cats. But
0: and
1: that's.
0: I did want to say that it reminded me, I didn't get to watch Max Velocity at work until the sirens went off at about 4:20.
1: Yep.
0: Blaze it. Mm-hmm. And I had to say that for one of my kids. Mm-hmm. But around 4:20, the sirens went off. And at that point, our phones stopped ringing because people were going to their basements.
1: Yep.
0: And so I was able to put on Max Velocity on my computer. And that's when my supervisors came in and said, you guys can go to the basement if you want, and so forth and so on. And I saw Max Velocity had Sangamon County on the band, which is our county, on the banner below his his screen. And I was instantly taken back to May 4th, 1970, when I came home from school in Kent, Ohio, and Walter Cronkite was on TV talking about Kent.
1: Kent State.
0: And my dad taught at Kent State, and my grandfather taught at Kent State, and my mother got her undergraduate and master's degree from Kent State. Mm-hmm. So that was Kent was my home until seventh grade. And that surreal feeling for a minute of, wait, I live here. This is a real place. This isn't TV. And you feel important all of a sudden, but at the same time, scared.
1: In the worst way possible. Yeah.
0: Yeah.
1: And this is something that, if you are a member of the prestige or legacy media, of course, you're talking about New York all the time. You're talking about DCL. That's where you live. And so it's no big thing to talk about those places. That's just the center of the universe. But there's a whole big country out here that never gets that kind of coverage, never gets consideration of any kind. And that's, you know, in our own small way, one of the things we do, which is we try to tell you what's going on. Before, you don't need to go to a focus group to figure out what the MAGA people are thinking, because we live next door to them. We can tell you exactly what they're thinking, and without the veneer that they put on for a focus group of civility, we can tell you what they're really doing. One other thing about today, and then we'll move on to the proper thing, which is a generational story, which cracked me up, because I was on, I was chatting with the storm chasers on YouTube. I drop in comments and make little jokes and stuff because they're bored and they're driving around. And I said, you know, explaining to our kids what life was like before GPS was entertaining because it was just unfathomable to them. Because these guys are in the car, storm chasers are in the car, and you can hear the GPS voice talking to them.
0: About where the next left is.
1: Yeah.
0: Because they can't just drive straight over a cornfield to the tornado. They need

0: to know where these rural roads are, right?
1: And the same computer lady voice that we have in our car is telling them, take route number two onto I-72 in 300 feet. So I'm listening to that going, you know, this is a miracle of modern technology, which everyone takes for granted. This is just the way things are.
0: Yeah.
1: And so I said, you know, when we had to explain to our kids what it was like before GPS, it was kind of wild. And the young man who's in the car caught my comment and laughed and said, yeah, boy, I can feel you, you know, because when I was a kid, we would have to print out the MapQuest map. And we used to fight over who got to read the MapQuest map. I'm like, oh, God, I missed you by an entire generation, didn't I? Yeah. No. I'm talking about
0: we had the Sunoco map in our car.
1: The Texaco, the Rand McNally, the thing that folded out for the size of Iowa. And you had to know how to read them. I'm like, oh. But that was just a kind of thing. To him, those were the old days. And that is, you know, I don't mean to segue, you know, awkwardly, but a lot of what we discover here is what people don't know. I was listening to
0: What people don't know in New York City and Washington, D.C.
1: Yeah.
0: Because they don't come out into the center of the country unless it's the Iowa caucuses.
1: Right. Or they're in their 20s and 30s and they just don't know. They just are unaware. There's I listened to a gamer named Destiny. The guy's got like 2 or 3 million followers. He's a streamer. Nice. Seems like a perfectly nice guy, but was saying, you know, did you know about this thing where Democrats are the only people who have agency, it seems like, and Republicans have no, and I'm like, yeah, I've been writing them. He wasn't talking to me, but I'm overhearing them discovering things.
0: Thank God.
1: Yeah. Discovering things that, and he, you know what really pissed him off? These assholes all call themselves independent. They're not independent. They're a bunch of Republicans. Fuck's sake. And I'm listening going, first of all, excellent. That's
0: Thank God.
1: Great.
0: Yes.
1: That's
0: the message wonderful. Getting out to a place where it might resonate and be heard. Yeah. Yeah.
1: But it's also a little sobering that the thing you've been talking about for 20 years.
0: And 1,000 episodes.
1: Some people are just like just catching up now, which I appreciate, but it's also a little.
0: And thank God they're using their large platform.
1: Yes, exactly.
0: To speak some basic truth.
1: Yeah.
0: Now, but if I was president, I would be changing my job and living in the state capital of every state in the union.
1: Yeah. Yeah.
0: Every month I would move just so that there would be national representation for each state. And I think the reason they don't do that is safety.
1: Yeah. I think you're right.
0: There are some states that cannot provide enough security to keep, frankly, the president from getting shot by some anti-government. I'm not getting into parties here. Some anti-government. There are places where there are just enough anti-government loons who have guns, but hate the government, would see that as an opportunity to become a hero.
1: That gap of understanding there, that's really our job, because it is terrifying and confusing to people who wake up and have no idea what the hell is going on and why things are the way they are. And there are people out there providing them answers. The people on the right tell them it's all the liberals who are destroying your life. The people in the center, who we're going to talk about in some detail today, are all saying, well, you know, it's both sides. It's both sides. And they have the advantage of having huge microphones and huge megaphones. And they can tell these people who are looking for answers. The problem is it's both sides. It's left and right. Yeah. It's left and right. And if you repeat that enough times, they believe it. And our job is to contextualize why we are where we are and to explain to them why both of those answers are wildly incorrect, and they're codependent. So let's talk about PBS, shall we?
0: Yeah. And anyone who wants some of this in writing, Driftglass has put up something at his blog with a lovely, we're calling them hybrid images.
1: Yes.
0: Both of us start an image with AI stuff, but zhuzh it. Because we can't leave it alone. It's never good enough.
1: And if anyone out there would like to do artwork for us on the fly, which we will then say, fix this, fix this, fix this, change that, because we're fussy people and that's how we are.
0: For free,
1: that'd be great. But we don't have the time or the talent to do that.
0: And
1: or the money. So we take advantage of the tools that are available.
0: Yeah. And I know some people object to using AI, but please be aware, we're very creative people and we do our own artwork a lot.
1: And I've been doing, and you've been doing graphics since the Bush administration.
0: Before we had good Photoshop at all.
1: Just crude, you know, just bearskins and stone knives, baby. And so
0: really,
1: we're not, it is simply an expedient matter. And by the way, I also use AI to check my work. Mm-hmm. You know, go through this thing for spelling errors and continuity mistakes and tell me, flag anything that's weird, which is exactly what I would do if I had the time to set it aside for 3 days and reread it myself, which I don't. But it's just
0: there are tools that I think are going to be very useful. There is an industry that needs to be heavily regulated.
1: Yes.
0: And those two things can be true at the same
1: Absolutely.
0: Time.
1: Absolutely.
0: And the people have the power. So let's use it.
1: Exactly.
0: All right. But Driftglass does have a composite image on his blog of the PBS Steel Cage Death Match.
1: I do.
0: That you should go look at driftglass.blogspot.com. And by the way, PBS Steel Cage Death Match are words no sensible person would ever put together into a sentence. Mm-hmm. Because anyone who has watched PBS panels for more than a minute can identify their unique set of cultural expectations. Mm-hmm. Avoid profanity. Make room for the cruise, elegant cruise ad in between. Right?
1: Oh, I'm sold. I remember.
0: Oh, Viking Cruises. We got to wait for the Viking Cruise ad to be over.
1: Remember when there were no ads on PBS Blue?
0: Yeah, remember that?
1: Yeah.
0: Once the Viking Cruise ad is over, there is no muttering aside about not going on cruises and also what a dumb fuck so-and-so is. You're not allowed to say that.
1: No.
0: No reality TV confessionals after the panel where a participant can really cut loose.
1: Mm-hmm.
0: You must always be collegial, even when your colleague is lying their ass off.
1: Yes. And above all, no shouting. No shouting. Business must always be conducted in the proper tone. Interactions kept within the 50 to 60 decibel quiet conversation range. Maybe jump it up to 65 decibels when propping up someone's lame joke with some of that PBS brand jolly laughter. Oh, we're all so nice. Yeah, you're very funny.
0: But however hard they work to sand down any differences, then pack those differences in the cotton batting of PBS speak.
1: Yes.
0: There are moments more and more frequently when it's clear that the left side of the panel would very much like to call the right side of the panel out for being a lying sumbitch.
1: Yeah.
0: But they can't because there are PBS rules of engagement.
1: Very clear rules of engagement. So let's leave PBS for a moment and to talk about the corporate-sponsored UFC fascist spectacular that took place across Washington, D.C. over the weekend.
0: Yeah, over the weekend. This was from Trump using the Armed Forces Full Honor Cordon, soldiers who escort fallen heroes and heads of state to usher UFC fighters past Abraham Lincoln's statue as if they were victorious warriors returning from battle to the pathetic, roided-out slab of stupid who called Michelle Obama a quote-unquote man. I wish I was a man, Driftglass, because I have something to say to this guy. And then they called on America to agree with him.
1: Mm-hmm.
0: This was the trash people, victory over the libtards extravaganza that the Republican base has been craving for decades. It was everything Trump was, tacky, stupid, bloated, hollow. And of course, it was a cash grab.
1: Of course. As many people on social media noted, it looked like a family on meth had just moved into the White House. And the rubble of the East Wing looked like what was left of the meth lab after it exploded. And just down the way a little bit, the algae had returned to the reflecting pool with a vengeance. Another of Trump's signature massive cost overrun grifts that immediately turned to shit. And I'm going to shout out Lower Manhattanite,
0: mm-hmm.
1: who said MAGA now stands for Make Algae Grow Again.
0: Aw.
1: Aw. He's a good writer.
0: Yeah. Mm-hmm. And when you contrast the ecstasy which the MAGA meatheads greeted this travesty with the fury these same meatheads whipped themselves into over Obama White House Christmas tree decorations, or the time Obama ordered a burger with mustard, or the widespread conservative shock and outrage over Obama putting his feet on his desk. You realize the futility of trying to engage with these people as functional, adult human beings. The tan suit, Driftglass.
1: The tan suit. And I could have pulled 20 more examples.
0: Oh, yeah. Oh,
1: and
0: yeah.
1: The shoes on the desk one, really, because that was all about respecting the office.
0: Yeah. Yeah. Respect, and the resolute desk. Respect the resolute
1: desk. Respect the building and the office, because this is the goddamn White House. And then people started pulling up, well, here's Gerald Ford with his feet up, and here's George W. Bush with his feet up, and here's Reagan. And suddenly they didn't say they were wrong. They just found something else to get mad about because they're a bunch of fucking racists.
0: Yeah. Yeah.
1: And that was the thing. So they really are. Truly are just reprogrammable meatbags, which is why, unlike many other podcasts, neither of us feel the need or felt the need to go live with our feelings about this travesty, to quickly shoot some, you know, professional left reacts video and then post with all caps, yellow captions screaming shock and outrage emblazoned across it.
0: Yeah. If that's your thing, great.
1: Yeah.
0: And I click on those every once in a while to get someone's reaction. I'm not going to lie. And of course, if you want that all the time, you have a lot of options to choose from.
1: Yes, you do.
0: Many, many options.
1: Yes, you
0: However, one of the occupational hazards of having done this podcast for 1,000 episodes and having started blogging during the middle of the George W. Bush administration is that we've been to this rodeo before many times.
1: Mm-hmm.
0: And there's very little new under the sun.
1: Yeah. Because we already know how bad things are. We don't need someone to tell us. And we are cursed with knowing how they got that way, with seeing it coming from a long way off and being laughed at and ignored as we warned that the danger was real and it was getting closer.
0: Yeah, so we don't need a reaction video of anyone else or us saying, wow, this is so crazy. You know, have you ever seen anything this crazy? It's so crazy.
1: It's insane, Blue Gal. This is insane. You notice how insane it is? It's so insane.
0: Trump owns stock in the UFC.
1: Yeah. Yeah.
0: And didn't he pay the people in crypto?
1: That's my understanding. I haven't confirmed that, but that is my understanding. In Trump family crypto.
0: Oh, God.
1: Yeah.
0: I did see video of like the whole, all the Trump kids there. I don't know if Ivanka was there, but I did see Melania and the boys were there and they're like, you can tell from their faces they know this is the last time.
1: Yeah, yeah.
0: You know, but every time Trump amputates another vital limb of democracy, we're not going to come on the air and say, it's so crazy.
1: No, we don't need people validating what we already know.
0: Right, right. Was trailer trash Woodstock on the White House lawn disgusting? Well, yeah, it was.
1: Of course it was. Was it also a physical manifestation of the kind of garbage Rush Limbaugh and his ilk have been spewing on 1,000 radio stations across the country for 30 years? Yes, it was.
0: Was that asshole yelling about Michelle Obama being a quote unquote a man sickening? Yep, it was.
1: Of course it was. Was it also a manifestation of the misogyny and bigotry of the Republican base, which has been on public display for decades? Yes, it was that too.
0: And is Trump sicking the DOJ on his political enemies an appallingly fascist abuse of power? Mm-hmm. Obviously it is. This is from the Associated Press, June 15th. That's Monday.
1: Mm-hmm.
0: Quote, California Governor Gavin Newsom says Trump's Justice Department is investigating him and his wife. Unquote. But other than which Republican is doing it and what legal instrument they're using, how is this materially different than Newt Gingrich and House Republicans going on a four-year-long fishing expedition looking for some way to cripple the Clinton administration and drive him from office?
1: Oh, yeah.
0: They had no evidence to start any investigations.
1: No, it's really no fair of you remembering stuff, Blue Gal. It's very, very unfair. Because if you're of a certain age, you may remember that there were actually two Whitewater special investigators, not just one. There was two. That's right. There was the corrupt hack named Ken Starr, who was given an unlimited budget and a mandate to find something, find anything Republicans could use to destroy Bill Clinton. But before Starr, there was Robert B. Fisk Jr., a widely respected prosecuting attorney, and at the time of his appointment, Fisk was almost universally praised by members of the Republican Party because they were so damn sure that Clinton was out there doing all the crimes they were hearing about on hate radio. So go get him, because there's just a sack full of crimes. Just poke a stick in it. You'll get him.
0: Yeah, he has to be impeached because reasons.
1: Things.
0: If you're hearing strong echoes of the Epstein files, right-wing media. Remember this?
1: Mm-hmm.
0: Right-wing media in 2024
1: mm-hmm.
0: demanding full disclosure of something because they're 100% QAnon sure that in there somewhere will be the key to destroying the Democrats once and for all. And then, oopsie.
1: Yeah. And then what happened, Blue Gal?
0: You're not alone.
1: Yeah. This is all real familiar territory to us.
0: Yeah.
1: Fisk was appointed in January of 1994 by Attorney General Janet Reno to serve as a special counsel during a gap in the independent counsel statute. Now, Fisk's key findings, released in mid-1994, exonerated Clinton on these central allegations. No evidence that Bill or Hillary Clinton engaged in a criminal wrongdoing in the Whitewater matter. No evidence linking Whitewater to the death of White House counsel Vince Foster, which is ruled a suicide. No evidence of improper interference by the White House in related federal investigations. In short, Fisk concluded there was insufficient evidence of criminal conduct by the Clintons.
0: You know what Whitewater was? It was a land deal in which the Clintons lost money, but yep. It was also one of the early examples of a three-syllable unusual word.
1: Yes.
0: That Fox could repeat forever, all day long.
1: Well, it had the word water in it too.
0: Yeah, yeah, like Watergate.
1: Whitewater, yeah. You know, hey, everybody remember that? Remember that, how bad that was?
0: But those three-syllable words, Whitewater, Solyndra, of course, Benghazi. They tried it with AutoPen.
1: Yeah.
0: And AutoPen wasn't quite exotic enough. It didn't have water in it.
1: No.
0: Like, you know, which at that time was, Watergate was still not as distant a memory as it is now.
1: Yeah.
0: But watch for those three-syllable words that Fox repeats hundreds of times a week. And you have a sense that, and they always, what they always mean is hate Democrats.
1: D-E-I.
0: Yeah.
1: C-R-T. Simple. Good for simple people with simple brains.
0: And it doesn't mean what, it doesn't have to mean anything. In fact, it's better if it doesn't. And so, because what it's going to mean is, look at these Democrats.
1: Well, it's an empty vessel.
0: You know,
1: it's an empty vessel you can fill with your hatred and your paranoia. And that's what they want.
0: So, yeah, Fisk concluded there was insufficient evidence against the Clintons. And you know what? That just wouldn't do.
1: Nope.
0: And right around this time, the independent counsel statute was reauthorized. So out goes Fisk and in comes Republican henchman Ken Starr. Fun fact, Ken Starr's loyal deputy was an ambitious young Republican named Brett Kavanaugh.
1: Who Susan Collins is sure will do make a fine, you know, won't touch.
0: They asked her today, does she regret the vote? She said no.
1: No, because she's got to go. Of course, 30 years ago, this is a long time ago. This is a generation ago. Republicans felt the need to tart up their political witch hunts with grandiose puffery about morality and the Constitution and the sanctity of the rule of law, which history has shown us none of them actually believed in. But it gave the rubes cover to root for a Republican coup against the Clinton administration.
0: However, if you're too young to remember Whitewater, Monica, and the blue dress, maybe you remember the Republicans' Benghazi show trials, three-syllable word, that dragged Hillary Clinton through the mud, produced no evidence of criminal wrongdoing by Hillary Clinton, and ended up reinforcing an already established official record, rather than overturning it.
1: Oops. Again, oopsie.
0: What was the point of having these ridiculous public Benghazi spectacles drag on for 2 years?
1: Well, I have good news for you, Blue Gal. I have an answer to that question, because since the Republican Party has been on a steady downward trajectory for decades, getting louder and stupider every year, no surprise that 20 years after their failure to take down Bill Clinton, we find disgraced former Republican Speaker and Trump bootlicker Kevin McCarthy on Fox blurting out the truth to try to curry favor from Sean Hannity.
2: What you're going to see is a conservative speaker that takes a conservative Congress that puts a strategy to fight and win. And let me give you one example. Everybody thought Hillary Clinton was unbeatable, right? But we put together a Benghazi special committee, a select committee. What are her numbers today? Her numbers are dropping. Why? Because she's untrustable.
0: Again, how is any of this materially different from Trump using the instrumentality of the DOJ to persecute James Comey, Mark Kelly, Letitia James, Adam Schiff, Lisa Cook, Tim Walz, Jack Smith, Anthony Fauci, and Governor Newsom and his wife?
1: Yeah, it's not. There's no difference at all. The scale is different, but the motivation and methods are entirely consistent, as is the loud, angry approval of the Republican base.
0: And recognizing that this is just Republicans being Republicans, except stupider, louder, and more openly fascist, is the mixed blessing of being at this for so long.
1: Yeah, yeah. Oh, I recognize that. I know what that is. I've seen that before. Yeah.
0: Yeah. Yeah.
1: You remember in the original classic 1968, Planet of the Apes, if you haven't seen it, go watch it right now, where there's this axiom. I didn't notice this until I was putting together thoughts about the show. I never noticed this continuity before. An axiom that's repeated twice in the movie, once by Dr. Zaius in the second half of the movie and once by Taylor in the first half. And it's an elegant bit of screenwriting by screenwriters Rod Serling and Michael Wilson. When Taylor and his crew discover one flower growing in the desert by itself, what conclusion do they immediately reach? Where there's one, there's another, and another, and another. Let's find them. And when Dr. Zaius is interrogating Taylor, who he is sure is a dangerous mutant, the conclusion that he jumps to is...
3: You're a mutant.
4: That's what Sarah and Cornelius claim. You're talking heresy, Doctor.
3: Of course.
4: Well, suppose I am a mutant. How can the appearance of one mutant send you into a panic?
3: Because you're not unique. There's the one you call Landon.
4: Oh, then you admit that...
3: I admit that where there's one mutant, there's probably another and another and another, a whole nest of them.
0: This is nothing more exotic than plain old deductive reasoning. And it's a very good find. I don't know if anyone's ever written about that before. That parallel structure.
1: I'm sure in 2 years, Rick Wilson will.
0: Maybe 2 months.
1: Yeah, and what a genius he is. So, yeah, yeah.
0: And once the Republican Party made its escalating series of Faustian bargains, launching its Southern strategy, inviting white conservative fundamentalists to the table, and making a partnership of convenience with hate radio, then they had doomed themselves to a gradual devolution to the lowest common denominator.
1: And not to oversimplify it, but if you squint just a little, you can see a straight line running between George H.W. Bush trying to suck up to Rush Limbaugh in 1992 by inviting that racist degenerate to the White House for a Lincoln bedroom sleepover and then personally carrying Limbaugh's baggage into the White House. You can see a straight line connection between that and the destruction of the East Wing and the staging of Trailer Trash Woodstock at that same White House by another Republican president.
0: The lesson is always the same. Once institutions begin rewarding the worst people, they inevitably produce more of them. Where there's one, there's another and another and another. So once you allow one Rush Limbaugh inside the inner circle, there will be another and another and another. And soon you have a group of internet influencers carrying, you know, the Epstein binder part one out of the White House. And they're garbage people. This is not an alliance, especially when they had Rush Limbaugh in there. It was appeasement.
1: Mm-hmm.
0: And we all know where appeasement inevitably leads.
1: Yeah, and more quickly than they ever expected, the Republican Party, their policy of appeasing its right wing at any cost, led to the embarrassing spectacle of party chairman Michael Steele groveling to Rush Limbaugh in 2009 before Trump was ever there, begging Rush Limbaugh for forgiveness.
0: It led to Kevin McCarthy in 2015 blurting out the GOP's rat-fucking strategy on live television. Not very bright. Not very bright.
1: Cost him his job.
0: Yeah, because he was trying to get back into Sean Hannity's good graces. And what was Sean Hannity mad at him about?
1: Mm-hmm.
0: He wasn't going after Hillary Clinton enough.
1: That's right. Not hard enough. Got to get tougher with her.
0: Yeah.
1: It led to Donald Trump awarding scumbag Rush Limbaugh the nation's highest civilian honor, the Presidential Medal of Freedom, during his February 4th, 2020 State of the Union address.
0: Not to mention that he was given a plaque called the Majority Maker by Congress.
1: That was 1994. Yeah.
0: Yeah.
1: No, this is absolutely continuous. It's a continuum of behavior you can trace back if you are inclined to do so, which so many people are not, because there's so many people who are complicit in this who don't want to talk about the past because that's their past. Yeah. And they don't want to talk. They don't want to. They want to get back to Dietrich Bonhoeffer. They want the cheap grace.
0: They want cheap grace.
1: They do.
0: Yep. Washed in the blood of the Lamb, put a prayer on it and move on.
1: Mm-hmm.
0: Yeah. You know, and along with a thousand other Republican insults and injuries to American democracy, it has led to trailer trash Woodstock on the White House lawn.
1: Yeah. And as Rudyard Kipling wrote in his Dan Geld poem 115 years ago, maybe Dane Geld poem.
0: I think it is Dane Geld, yeah.
1: Quote, "And that is called paying the Dane Geld. But we've proved it again and again that if once you've paid him the Dane Geld, you never get rid of the Dane." Unquote.
0: Yeah. Yep. And over on PBS every Friday at the other end of the decibel and linguistic spectrum, Drift Glass, there's a ritual almost as performative as a UFC steel cage match staged on the White House lawn. It is certainly as scripted.
1: Mm-hmm.
0: Now, see, we told you we'd get back to PBS.
1: We promise. We keep our promise. We make promises, then we keep our promises. That's what Mark Twain explained about how to write a novel.
0: Yeah.
1: You make a promise in the first chapter, you fulfill it in the second, and make a second promise in the second chapter, and so on and so forth, until you have their money in your pocket and you can retire.
0: Is that what it's all about?
1: Oh, fuck yeah. Who cares about literature? It's all about cash grab, honey. Now, oddly enough, both spectacles serve roughly the same purpose. Weird, huh? The White House cage match nonsense is there to entertain the Republican base. It's designed to make the MAGA faithful hoot and holler and feel patriotic and feel tribal, feel like they're winning, and ideally distract them from all the many, many, many ways Donald Trump is screwing them.
0: And PBS performs a different version of the same service for a different audience.
1: Mm-hmm.
0: And every Friday on PBS, a 15-minute ritual is performed that we find utterly ludicrous. It is empty kabuki, seemingly beamed in from some alternate universe where it's still the 1980s, or maybe the 1950s. I don't know. C-SPAN was running the Iran-Contra hearings, and PBS is where America went to watch Charles Ogletree facilitate discussions about ethics in America and get the skinny on the markets from Wall Street Week with Louis Rukeyser and his elves.
1: And his elves and his hair. And
0: oh, my God.
1: You and I lived through those days.
0: We did.
1: And it is comforting and incredibly tragic to think that is now a dim and distant memory. It's like a different universe. So how can such things be? Well, many long years ago, when I lived in Chicago in the mid-80s, I had cause to visit an adult toy store where they sold adult toys.
0: Oh,
1: and I was
0: Sex toys?
1: Like sex toys. Yep.
0: Oh.
1: I went there. Walked right in the front door. I don't care. I was not at the time a hick from the sticks, but it did surprise me the size and variety of what was available on the shelves. You know, entire forearms and fists made out of foam rubber or
0: I think you told me there were things there that were almost the size of fire hydrants.
1: Yeah, I was like, really? I wasn't like, I wasn't making a moral judgment. It never occurred to me that, and you know what? I asked the owner about it and I got the most capitalist answer ever. Dude, if it's on the shelf, it's because it sells. Period.
0: Oh, yeah.
1: Yeah.
0: Yeah. Nothing, I do this for money.
1: Yeah. This is if it didn't sell, it wouldn't be on the goddamn shelf. Period.
0: Yeah. Yeah.
1: Nothing more complicated than that, really.
0: Yeah. No, that's a good analogy.
1: Yeah.
0: The reason the ludicrous ritual is performed for 15 minutes every Friday and Friday night on PBS is that it sells.
1: It sells. Mm-hmm.
0: It is a ritual designed to reassure the people in the middle, the people who desperately want to believe that both sides are equally bad, that every controversy has two equally valid perspectives, that if everybody would just dial back the extremism, you know, be a little more like Edmund Burke and meet in the middle, then everything would be fine. And there, right on schedule, are two men wearing suits, calmly discussing the issues of the day from two perspectives.
1: Two perspectives. And nobody raises their voice above about 50 or 60 decibels, roughly the volume of a quiet conversation between two people sitting across a dinner table. No shouting, no visible anger, no disruption, just calm, measured disagreements. And for the viewers who take this ritual seriously, this is profoundly reassuring. Mm-hmm. This is Louis Rukeyser again. This is Charles Ogletree again. It's the good old days again.
0: However, this is not what we see. No. What we see is one more visible symptom of a much larger and much more destructive disease that has been eating away at American political journalism for decades. A disease that helped create the conditions under which the UFC steel cage garbage crowd ended up running the whole damn country in the first place.
1: And the thing is, we've been talking about this for nearly 1,000 episodes. Well, as of today, 1,000 episodes, because it remains, in our view, one of the most underreported stories in modern American political history. And it will remain so because the people charged with covering politics generally don't want to discuss it because they are the problem.
0: Yeah. It's not just two guys here. There's a moderator there as well.
1: There's a moderator. There's a whole
0: PBS employee.
1: Yeah.
0: There to keep the peace, mm-hmm. keep things moving on. And while people like us who do want to discuss it are never invited into conversation with institutions that shape mainstream political coverage. So we find our way to poke in every once in a while.
1: Right. That's this is our job. This is what we do, which is why we're here. Because this has always been our job, talking about the things the legacy media refuses to talk about and providing the historical context those institutions routinely leave out.
0: So, getting more specific, what happened on PBS last Friday was by itself trivial, banal, boring, you know, and that's one of the things that differentiates us from most other political
1: That's right, Blue Gal. In a world competing for your attention by yelling how shocking and outrageous and how destroyed we did it, it's all louder and louder every day. We dare to tackle the boring stuff, Blue Gal.
0: There's something in that pablum.
1: Yeah, there
0: that's
1: is.
0: It's really important to talk about.
1: And that almost no one else notices, but which unlocks so many of the answers to why things are the way they are.
0: Because by and large, we know, and our listeners already know, what's wrong with this country.
5: We know things are bad, worse than bad. They're crazy. It's like everything everywhere is going crazy, so we don't go out anymore. We sit in the house, and slowly the world we're living in is getting smaller, and all we say is, please, at least leave us alone in our living room.
1: Which is why what interests us are the elements of the legacy media, which, even at this late date, continue to act as if it were still 1988.
0: Right. So this is the exchange on PBS Friday night, last Friday, mm-hmm. between Mr. David Brooks and Mr. Jonathan Capehart. And David Brooks said this, quote, "The Trump thing is just weird. He appoints Bill Pulte, who's clearly not even close, within a Pacific Ocean of being qualified for this job. And then he turns around and to make the permanent acting, not acting, but the permanent director of the DNI, Jay Clayton, who's totally like superstar level by Trump standards. So how does the same guy pick two people, one with such radically different qualifications? The one thing I should add is that I don't like what Democrats are doing here."
1: Mm-hmm.
0: I can't. Yeah. This is going back to David Gregory.
1: Right.
0: When the House of Representatives and the Republican side of the House was absolutely shitting their bed every hour on the hour over and over again, 14 ballots
1: for speaker.
0: To get a speaker.
1: Yeah.
0: And the Democrats sat there and voted unanimously for Hakeem Jeffries.
1: Yeah.
0: All 14 times.
1: No brainer.
0: Right.
1: Easy, right?
0: And happy to have three Republicans come over and vote for Hakeem Jeffries, and we can go home.
1: Yeah, it's problem solved.
0: He's qualified.
1: Right.
0: He knows how to run this place. Let's do it.
1: And what did David Gregory do instead?
0: David Gregory said, "I want to know what the Democrats are going to do about this."
1: Yeah.
0: I'm sorry, what?
1: What?
0: And this goes back to the question, that question that that gamer was asking. Agency. Mm-hmm. Noticing that Republicans don't have any agency. Chaos is fine if they're doing it.
1: It's
0: the Democrats' job to be mommy and clean up the kitchen after them every day.
1: To pull from today's news, Democrats are Republicans are just a tornado. They just they just show up.
0: You
1: they
0: can't
1: destroy
0: stop
1: things.
0: It, you can't steer it.
1: You can't.
0: It's going to destroy things, and you can't make it stop.
1: Right, and you can't blame it for being a tornado.
0: It's a tornado.
1: It's just a tornado. That's
0: and when the tornado's over, then or leaves damage in its wake, it's the Democrats' job to come in and do something about
1: it. That's right. Goddamn right.
0: Yeah. Yeah. So this is David Brooks saying, again, one thing I should add is that I don't like what Democrats are doing here. I understand you don't like Bill Pulte. I understand you think he should not have been appointed. And that you absolutely 100% correct. You're 100% correct.
1: Mm-hmm.
0: But the FISA program works well. We are now, as Speaker Johnson made the point, we got the World Cup here. We got the Iranian thing going on. We need all the intelligence I can get. And that FISA program supplies, I'm told, half the president's daily intelligence brief.
1: Mm-hmm. All 2 pages of it.
0: He doesn't read it.
1: No, pictures. Big pictures.
0: Yeah. Of him.
1: Yeah.
0: That's a lot of information and valuable information. It's a very well-working program. And the Democrats are not repeal or not renewing it, sort of, in my view, out of spite. But they're making us less safe, unquote.
1: Yeah. Sit with that for a minute. The moderator then turns to Jonathan Capehart, who asks a very obvious question. Mm-hmm. This is Jonathan Capehart, quote, "How this became the Democrats' fault is curious to me. One, a couple of things to keep in mind. One, even though the law has expired, it was reauthorized by a FISA court in March of 2026, this past March, which goes through March of 2027. So Congress has time to come back and reauthorize it, do whatever they need to do, because it's not just Democrats who have concern about the law. Republicans have as well. So I don't think it's right to say it's all the Democrats' fault, especially when they're not even in the majority in either house," unquote.
0: And who is he talking to? He's not talking back to David Brooks.
1: No, no.
0: Because that's PBS. That's against PBS rules.
1: No.
0: He's just talking directly to the moderator, Jeff Bennett.
1: Mm-hmm.
0: Who, by the way, after Jonathan Capehart says that about this isn't, can't possibly be the Democrats' fault, they're not in the majority, he changes the subject, because he always changes the subject.
1: He always changes the subject. That's right.
0: Yeah. Which is, you know, that's what the moderator does whenever there is the slightest minuscule danger of David Brooks being made a fool of by someone who comes armed with facts.
1: So rather than pursuing a very obvious question like, hey, why the hell are you blaming Democrats when they don't control anything? We get this, quote, "In the time that remains, David, do your Sunday night plans involve being at the White House for the UFC match by chance?" That's so funny.
0: Potential unpleasantness averted.
1: Yes.
0: Collegiality restored. Audience soothed.
1: Mm-hmm. And we understand this is trivial, right? This is hardly worth mentioning, right? And we wouldn't have mentioned it were it not for the fact that it is one more example of this unholy ritual performed over and over and over again on that set involving the same people operating according to the same assumptions.
0: For example, you will undoubtedly remember that one day after one of Trump's ICE goons murdered Renee Good in cold blood on camera, on multiple cameras, the same Messrs. Brooks and Capehart were invited to share their opinions about that murder.
1: And David Brooks did his thing like a man dispatched from centrist thought HQ with a very important mission. Whatever the question is, the answer must always be both sides are basically the same kind of confused, noble, tragic souls squinting at reality through fogged up moral lenses. And in this case, the prompt is not subtle. It's a video of a woman being shot in Minnesota, a real world, immediate, ugly, concrete thing. The sort of thing that, historically speaking, usually calls for at least a directional opinion.
0: Mm-hmm.
1: Instead, Brooks just doesn't just bend over backwards. He gives it the full Cirque du Soleil routine of intellectual contortion, folding himself across multiple dimensions just to avoid saying plainly what he thinks of what people just saw.
0: And he wouldn't have to bend at all if it was a black woman who got shot, by the way.
1: No, because that wouldn't come up. It wouldn't even be mentioned.
0: Right.
1: And you can almost hear the gears turning in his head. How do I not take a position, but still sound like I'm wisely refusing to take a position?
0: Mm-hmm.
1: So he doesn't say, I'm not taking a side. No, no, no. That would be too simple. That would be too honest. Instead, he goes searching through the attic of America's memory and drags down a dusty old artifact, a 1951 football game film. A film, college football game, where both teams watched it afterwards and each concluded the refs had screwed them differently, which apparently is now the master key to understanding modern political violence. The argument emerges in its full Brooksian bloom. People interpret reality through bias. Everyone sees what they want to see. Therefore, everything is politics. Therefore, no interpretation is more grounded than any other. Therefore, the wise posture is eternally suspending your judgment.
0: No one can ever really know why those bullets penetrated Rene Good's body.
1: No. And we can never know what was in the heart of the person who did it, even though he called her a bitch immediately after he shot her. Mm-hmm. Mm-hmm. This is the same fucking column David Brooks has been writing for 24 years. Different props, same stage play. Swap in Iraq, swap in Trump, swap in the shooting in Minnesota. It doesn't matter. The conclusion is always hovering in a non-existent happy middle ground.
0: Meanwhile, sitting across from him is Jonathan Capehart. And it's a good thing it was Jonathan Capehart and not Blue Gal.
1: Yeah. Or Driftglass.
0: Or Driftglass. Well, especially Driftglass.
1: Yeah.
0: Yeah. Because, first of all, Driftglass would start remembering every single time that David Brooks had done this.
1: Well, no, I would.
0: Start rattling them off.
1: I would do the Jesus thing and flip the table over.
0: But instead, Jonathan Capehart did that very modern cable news thing where you are professionally required to witness something grotesque and surreal and respond with PBS impassivity.
1: Mm-hmm.
0: You can see the are you hearing this shit? Energy radiating off of him. The body language of someone who is one sentence away from standing up and walking out. It's like, I'm done.
1: I'm done. Can't, no.
0: But he's restrained by the invisible PBS paycheck leash or something that says, in your contract, it says, we will discuss your feelings, but only in approved tonal ranges. Remember, you signed that.
1: That's right. The tone police are always on guard at PBS.
0: And it's in their contract.
1: Yeah.
0: Right.
1: Yeah.
0: And when he tries actually to steer it back towards something resembling the actual subject. Because the question was not, what does 1951 college football teach us about epistemology? The question was, what do you think about this shooting?
1: Yeah, that's on film that you can see with your own two eyes. But David Brooks,
0: how can you tie it to Dietrich Bonhoeffer?
1: Yeah.
0: But, yeah, no, it's not about that. It's about this event in time that happened this week. And what does it mean?
1: And you can tell that Brooks rehearsed this.
0: Yeah, yeah.
1: He knew this question was going to come up, so he dug around and looked for some way to deflect from any discussion of what actually happened and deflect it back on everyone's different, everyone's biased, everyone's this, everyone's that, everyone's equally wrong. So after Jonathan Capehart tries to steer the conversation back to what actually happened, Brooks is already gone. He's already left the room. He's back in his seminar mode on the sociology of perception, concluding that all humans are basically trapped in an interpretive fog banks. And therefore, surprise, we should all be very cautious about concluding anything at all, which is how you end up in that very familiar elite media cul-de-sac where something happens in the real world. It is immediately translated into a meditation on perception. The meditation conveniently avoids any judgment about the thing that just happened, and the absence of judgment is reframed as wisdom.
0: Now, he wasn't able to do that with Katrina.
1: No, because there just wasn't any way around it.
0: Yeah.
1: Because it lasted, it went on too long. It was too naked. It was too many bodies literally floating in the streets of New Orleans. And Bush was too much of a fuck up to cover it up.
0: Yeah.
1: Yep.
0: To have any competence about managing it.
1: Yeah. Yeah.
0: But this particular segment lands where it usually lands, in that posture of cultivated detachment that looks from the outside less like intellectual humility and more like refusal to face reality.
1: Yeah, just desperate panic at the thought of answering a question clearly and concisely about something.
0: And I gotta say, this brings me back to my dad and feeling sad about it. Because this used to be, watching the PBS NewsHour with McNeil and Lehrer, used to be what a calm, rational, disinterested consumer of news
1: adult
0: wanted.
1: A civilized adult, that's where you got, that was the apex of the civilized news. That's
0: when Walter Cronkite retired, people went and watched McNeil Lehrer.
1: Yeah. Well, Charles Ogletree did preside over this ethics. And I love that series because it asks these really complex moral questions about the duty of civilians, the duties of citizens, the duty of reporters, and so on and so forth. And it was enlightening and it was interesting and it might as well been speaking, ancient Greek at this point. That's how totally removed from our reality that they are.
0: Yeah.
1: And you will also remember that these same people on the same stage back in August of last year, Brooks both-sized Trump ordering Texas to gerrymander him 5 brand new congressional seats out of thin air, and Gavin Newsom fighting back with the only weapon he had.
0: Yeah, he also bitched that no one is marching in the streets over this shit. He didn't say shit.
1: No.
0: But he said, no one's marching in the streets.
1: Why aren't they marching in the streets over this stuff? Yeah.
0: Because apparently from the Acela Corridor quiet car, he can't see the millions who have been out in the streets in all kinds of weather for all kinds of marches. Or maybe he's just a legacy media troll who should have been given the hook 20 years ago.
1: And the reason we bring this up is that it's not any one of these examples, because there are dozens more from PBS alone. And I have archives full of this shit. Hundreds more from Brooks over the years all by himself. And hundreds of thousands more across all legacy media platforms over the decades. It's not one example or two. It's the collective weight of all of them. The relentless repetition of variations of this one lie that has incepted that lie as an axiomatic truth into the subconscious of millions and millions of our fellow citizens.
0: And this is when we should pause and thank the listener from Brooklyn who sent us a check. To get you to not have an espresso-based beverage, but to get you an espresso machine so you could spend more time railing against David Brooks.
1: Yeah, there's a small...
0: You wouldn't have to go out for your coffee anymore.
1: There's a small but vocal contingent who's like, go after him again. Why?
0: Yeah.
1: I've heard enough about... Dude, I've been writing about David Brooks for 21, 22 years now. Yeah.
0: I think 3/5 of our listeners would like less David Brooks.
1: Yes, and we've been good about that.
0: There's that 2/5.
1: We've been good about. I've been good about dialing. And here's the thing.
0: Back. Yeah.
1: It has never been about him. It has been about him as an avatar for a point of view, for a kind of journalism that is absolutely toxic.
0: And that is at the Washington Post. It's at the New York Times. Yeah. It's out in the hinterlands of where we are.
1: Yeah.
0: And it has infected our conversation about how we're going to fix this country.
1: Because you can't ever move past, well, you got to balance. You got to both sides. You got to balance. Yeah. You must have both sides. And
0: this has to be bipartisan. Yeah. Every bill has to be bipartisan when Democrats are in charge.
1: Yeah.
0: Every single one.
1: Yeah. Yep.
0: Yeah. So, and that's, David, you're right. David Rich is just an avatar for that thought.
1: Yeah.
0: And it's not true when Republicans are in charge.
1: And he's such a fuck up. He writes, he does so many dumb, inexcusable things that would get anyone who had that job fired from that job in a minute.
0: Yeah.
1: Except you can't fire these people. These people are fucking bulletproof.
0: Yeah.
1: And that's the great mystery, which is why the hell is this cohort of 20 or 30 people completely protected from the vicissitudes of marketplace competition?
0: Yeah. Yeah.
1: And why are they so fucking revered by their peers? And the answer is they're all sticking together because this is a self-protecting group. This is a cartel of a certain kind of political dialogue. Yeah. And they don't want anyone screwing with it because the minute you poke a hole in it, it deflates. The minute you get in there and say, well, this is the, no, both sides aren't equal. And here's a whole bunch of proof. That deflates the entire argument. Yeah. And that's when things get really scary.
0: And because then you have authority diminishes and they can't have that.
1: And there are just millions and millions of people out there who are freaking addicted to this stuff.
0: And it makes them feel intellectual. That's why it makes them feel smart.
1: Yeah, well, it makes them feel
0: safe.
1: Safe, exactly. Exactly the right word. It makes them feel safe because they don't have to choose. They don't have to make a decision because they can just feel smart and lean back and say, well, you know, I saw this guy on PBS. He explained the whole thing. It really is both sides. And, you know, but you're being lied to every day. Every day you believe that you're being lied to for money.
0: Yeah. So if you're not one of those people infected with the both sides mind virus, if you watch this crap long enough, eventually you start asking yourself, why are they doing this?
1: Why are they doing this? And why does it feel so artificial?
0: And why does it feel so disconnected from observable reality?
1: Yeah. And and the answer is actually pretty simple. The legacy media, PBS included, remains deeply committed to promoting commentators like David Brooks, whose central function is to reassure a shrinking audience that somehow it is still both sides.
0: Yep. It has to be both sides because by now they're addicted to it. If any Republican atrocity isn't automatically discounted by blaming both sides, or, you know, as Dave Brooks did last Friday night, holding Democrats responsible for part of this.
1: Or everyone's responsible.
0: Yeah. Mm-hmm. These independent centrist both sides goofs react like Roger Rabbit reacts when he hears shave and haircut, but not two bits. Mm-hmm. That's another movie you should go watch. It is a gap in their mental circuitry screaming to be closed.
1: Yeah, I was looking for a clip of Christopher Lloyd doing that, but you can't. There's no 30 seconds that explains it. But as a concept, you see Roger Rabbit just losing his mind because he's trying to hide from the bad guy. But the bad guy knows he can't resist closing that circuit. He can't resist.
0: Shaving a haircut. He just starts on the other side of the wall, shaving a haircut, shaving it. And it's like, too bad. He can't.
1: Yeah. And the problem, of course, is that we live in a reality where Donald Trump is so cartoonishly corrupt and so openly authoritarian and so surrounded by people who are so spectacularly unfit for public office that maintaining the illusion of equivalence requires increasingly absurd intellectual gymnastics.
0: Which means people like Brooks have to dig deeper and deeper every year for newer and stupider explanations for why Democrats are somehow to blame also.
1: Yeah. And poor Jonathan Capehart, by the customs and traditions of PBS, is apparently required to sit there politely while Brooks wanders through another maze of tortured analogies and false equivalences.
0: Yeah. It's in his contract, too. It's not just customs and traditions. He signed a piece of paper.
1: Yes, he did.
0: To be this way, to go along with this for money. And so I admire Jonathan Capehart in some ways. In other ways, I'm like, dude, you literally signed up for this.
1: Yeah, you enable this. Your presence validates this.
0: Yeah. And you literally signed a piece of paper saying, I'll continue to enable David Brooks by being on the other side of the table. Mm-hmm. The remarkable thing is that this act should have collapsed 20 years ago.
1: Yep,
0: it should have collapsed after Katrina and the Iraq War. Back around 2005 and 2006, reality began systematically demolishing the intellectual framework Brooks and his colleagues had spent years constructing. George W. Bush was failing. Iraq was a disaster. Katrina exposed staggering incompetence. The deficit was exploding. Corruption scandals multiplied. The Republican Congress was imploding. At some point, it became impossible to plausibly argue that liberals were responsible for what Republicans were doing.
1: Yeah. However, admitting that would have required acknowledging that the conservative movement itself was a failure.
0: Yeah.
1: And that was
0: It can only be failed, Driftglass.
1: It can only be failed. It can only be failed by bad people. And that's why you might remember that we did this, like, I don't know, 20 years ago on this podcast, or maybe 6 months ago. We went through all the isms that people have attached to. Well, it isn't Republicans. It's Tom DeLay-ism. It's Bush-ism.
0: Trump-ism.
1: Like, no. It's the Republican Party. But no, it can't be the Republican Party because I'm a Republican. It can't be conservative because I'm a conservative. So it must be some alien thing that is
0: that
1: temporarily.
0: That I have nothing to do with.
1: Yeah, it's something-ism that is completely separate from the pristine, beautiful thing that I believe in.
0: Yeah. Yeah.
1: And acknowledging that the conservative movement has been a failure is never going to happen. So instead of reexamining their assumptions, they simply move to a different argument. Republicans could no longer be defended on the merits, so the conversation shifted towards explaining why Democrats were somehow also responsible.

0: doesn't work at McDonald's upselling hot apple pies, which is where he should be. He works for The Atlantic because they find merit in paying him to write long form versions of this garbage. And the reason so many continue to opt for both sides is a whole lot more complicated and insoluble than shoveling mountains of evidence at people who don't want it and will get angry at you for persisting in offering it.
1: Yep. And here's the point. We're not fighting ignorance. We're fighting what Nietzsche calls the will to ignorance. Quote, from the beginning, we have contrived to retain our ignorance in order to enjoy an almost inconceivable freedom, thoughtlessness, imprudence, hardiness, and gaiety, in order to enjoy life. Mm-hmm. And only on this solidified granite-like foundation of ignorance could knowledge rise so far. The will to knowledge on the foundation of a far more powerful will. The will to ignorance, to the uncertain, and to the untrue, unquote. That is an astonishing quote.
0: It is.
1: I know so many people like that.
0: Oh, yeah.
1: Once and they start their conversation with, I'm not political. I don't want to get political.
0: Yeah. I want to stay ignorant. I'm working real hard to stay ignorant.
1: Yeah. Yeah.
0: It's exhausting to stay this ignorant, but I'm willing to do it because I don't want to be sad about my country or the people in it.
1: Right.
0: And this is even true of saints, Blue Gal, even of saints. I know this is treading in your territory, into the Bible territory, but in book 8 of his Confessions, St. Augustine of Hippo speaks about how, as a young man struggling with, let's call them worldly temptations, or an adult toy store, you know?
1: with a fire hydrant toy in it?
0: With a fire hydrant toy, it could be. We don't know. He notoriously prayed, grant me chastity and continence, but not yet. And Augustine knows what he should be doing in this moment. He knows the right thing because he sees it literally as God's will. But the right thing is also the difficult thing. It would mean giving up something he really, really likes doing, which is having sex and fooling around.
1: Having sex with a fire hydrant.
0: Well, let's just, I was wrong of me to drag the fire hydrant into this.
1: I think I did, actually.
0: I think you did too. But he, whatever he's doing, he really enjoys it and doesn't want to give it up. Yeah. So he fends off that self-knowledge while he parties and then prays over it when his conscience sneaks up and reminds him of what he knows he should be doing.
1: As one priest, I think, pointed out to me when I was in graduate school at a divinity school that shall be nameless, someday we will achieve enlightenment.
0: Mm-hmm.
1: But who wants to now?
0: Right. Now, I'm having too
1: right
0: much
1: now,
0: fun
1: who
0: doing.
1: Wants to?
0: Yeah, right. You know? I'm busy now. Exactly.
1: Right. With the both sides mind virus, reality and self-knowledge are so much easier to keep at bay. Mm-hmm. After all, there are sober men in suits on TV telling you every day that you're thinking the right thing. There are also sober, respectable people in sober, respectable newspapers telling you the same thing.
0: Mm-hmm. And then, instead of God's will, there's your peer group. The vox populi, when it will almost always be so much easier to go along with blaming the government or Congress or politicians than it would be to push back against the lazy consensus and alienate your peer.
1: Or sound like you're being contentious at a bar. And points off for not mentioning Washington.
0: Right. Oh, I'm sorry. Yeah. I should have mentioned Washington.
1: Politicians in Washington. Problem. Yes, right. And if you want to know just how much sustained pushback you can expect when you tell the masses what they do not wish to hear, we can highly recommend Henrik Ibsen's play, The Enemy of the People.
0: Mm-hmm. Or if that's too much for you, just watch Jaws again.
2: Look, we depend on the summer people here for our very lives.
3: You are not going
2: and
3: to have a summer
2: those
3: unless
2: beaches,
3: you deal with this problem. We're not only going to have to close the beach, we're going to have to hire somebody to kill the shark. I mean, we're going to have to tell the Coast Guard.
4: Mr. Fuller, you have to contact the shark
3: research
4: panel.
3: We're going to have to put extra deputies on because
4: you have to
3: ring the world
4: this entire
3: harbor.
4: We
3: gotta
4: I don't think one of you are familiar with our problems.
5: I think that I am familiar with the fact that you are going to ignore this particular problem until it swims up and bites you on the ass.
0: And finally, a reminder. The news roundup will return someday.
1: Someday soon.
0: Probably next week.

0: Each week we post to our Patreon page and website an internet kitty sent in by you, the listeners. But this week's internet kitties for the 1,000th episode are our own kitties.
1: Yes.
0: Barack Hussein, the Kenyan usurper, who is now 14 years old. Mm-hmm. We got him as a kitten in 2012.
1: Mm-hmm.
0: And we had been podcasting for 2 years at that point.
1: Mm-hmm.
0: Bosco, who many of you know from his social media stardom and crypto empire.
1: Yes, yes. he's a force to be reckoned with.
0: Yes, he is. And Olive. Olive was a feral kitten who came to our house one day and said, "I'll live here," meaning Olive here.
1: Mm-hmm.
0: So Olive has blessed our home ever since he showed up at our doorstep. And of course, the professional left kitties eat freshly poured cat food, our fake sponsor. Whether you serve pet store perfection or dollar store dreck, your cats will circle you like sharks. And believe me, they do.
1: Mm-hmm.
0: And demand that the food they eat is only freshly poured.

0: 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We do love hearing from you. Thank you for being with us for 1,000 episodes, or if this is your first episode, we love you and welcome you.
1: Welcome.
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0: Because this gives Strickglass more time to go after David Brooks.
1: Yes, coffee. It does. Yeah, I'll just bolt that to my desk and, you know, I'll never leave. Except the siren. When the siren sounds, I will be in the basement.
0: You're going to have to find a way to move that espresso machine to the basement.
1: When the siren sounds, I cover a lot of territory real fast. I got long legs. And I know where I'm going. Because this is not charity. In fact, this isn't our job. And we do it every week with your help and support. You can also help us by continuing our mission of growing this podcast by sharing the show on social media. 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And thank you so much for helping us spread the word.
0: Hey, Driftglass, how are the internet kitties doing this week?
1: Well, funny you should ask, Blue Gal. The internet kitties want to thank all of our listeners, the old timers and the new arrivals, for their support and kind words. And here's hoping that by episode 2000, all of this will be a distant memory and the work of rebuilding our country will have begun in earnest. Best thing.

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1: Once upon a time, conservative ideologues opposed government interference in the holy magic of the marketplace. Take energy policy, for example. Right-wing cheerleaders of fossil fuels demanded that government must keep its fat thumb off the scale of free market competition between big oil and those frilly new alternative sources of energy. Where did those market purists go? Into the White House, the Cabinet, and Congress, where they have mutated into big government bullies attacking renewable energy enterprises while hyping and subsidizing the corporate profiteers of dirty energy. Trump himself hasn't merely put his thumb on the scale, he's hauled his entire hulk onto it. For example, this month, he lavished a $700 million gimme of our tax dollars to prop up coal production, a dirty fuel the market is abandoning. Wait, there's more. This month, he paid another $700 million of our dollars to Invenergy, an offshore wind energy firm, not so it could produce electricity, but to cancel 4 wind farms it had planned to build. Yes, he paid the company to not produce wind energy. Trump declared that even though wind power is less costly than coal, he found windmills ugly. So here's my advice to the wind industry. Gold plate your turbines and label them Trump Towers, and maybe stage a series of cage fights on some of them. Trump is all about hype and spectacle, so there you go. This is Jim Hightower saying, meanwhile, the actual marketplace is loudly saying no to fossil fuels and yes to renewables. Get this, wind now routinely surpasses coal as a supplier of electricity to America. And last month, solar power also surpassed coal. Political bullying aside, renewables are the future. Howdy-ho, folks, and thanks for tuning in to my Hightower Radio Commentaries. And guess what? There's even more Hightower waiting for you online. 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
2: You're listening to the American Democracy Minute, keeping your government by and for the people. President Donald Trump attempted to resurrect the Save America Act, stalled in the U.S. Senate, by tying it to the passage of the National Security FISA Act and bills on housing. It's still not likely to have enough votes to pass. June 14th, Trump posted on social media, quote, "I'm against FISA if it doesn't come with the Save America Act full version firmly attached to it." The Save America Act failed to reach the 60-vote filibuster threshold in March, even after the president tied it to the passage of a bill funding ICE and TSA. It was later stripped from the bill. June 9th, the Senate voted not to add the Save Act into the budget reconciliation bill. Now it's the bipartisan extension of Section 702 of the Foreign Intelligence Surveillance Act, or FISA, and upcoming bipartisan housing bills. It's still unlikely to overcome the filibuster. The Save America Act would supersede state election law. It would require only narrow forms of voter ID, allow excuse-only absentee voting, eliminating universal mail ballots, and require documentary proof of citizenship for all federal elections. About one-third of Americans voted by mail in 2024, and an estimated 9% of Americans don't have ready access to birth certificates or passports. Millions of Americans could be disenfranchised. We've linked to more on the Save Act at AmericanDemocracyMinute.org. I'm Brian Beal.
3: This program is presented by the Centers for Disease Control and Prevention.
4: Welcome to A Cup of Health with CDC, a weekly feature of the MMWR, the Morbidity and Mortality Weekly Report. I'm your host, Dr. Robert Gaines. Even if you are a safe, experienced driver, accidents can happen at any time. Young children are especially at risk for injury and death in a motor vehicle crash. Dr. Aaron Sauber-Schatz is a researcher with CDC's National Center for Injury Prevention and Control. She's joining us today to discuss the importance of keeping children properly restrained in motor vehicles. Welcome to the show, Aaron.
5: Thank you.
4: Aaron, how many children are killed or injured each year in a motor vehicle crash in the U.S.?
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6: Well, is anybody surprised that the Iran ceasefire is imploding again? The administration is panicking, and almost like a sick joke, Vice President J.D. Vance says that this is kind of funny. Kind of funny, but causing global horror. The most ended war in American history, as I have come to know it, Donald Trump's Iran war, is seeing another completely pathetic setback. And I know because I saw your emails last week, many of you expected that exactly this was going to happen. What took place in Switzerland is that Iranian negotiators walked out of the peace talks. Now, this was going to be it. We were going to finally get to the 32nd ending of this war. We signed a letter. We would negotiate in Switzerland. We have 60 days to negotiate, but we're certainly not going to need that much. But the whole point is the end was in sight. And then in comes Golden Boy J.D. Vance, who is going to head negotiations, which should have been a red flag to everybody right away. And it doesn't work because Donald Trump threatens to blow the S out of them. And Iran immediately says, we are lodging a formal complaint with the Pakistani and Qatari mediators. And then the Iranian negotiators simply walked out. The negotiators on their way out also mentioned, you know, Trump should be pretty careful because Iran's armed forces are ready to respond if Trump does start the bombing. So we go from it's finally over again to it's 60 days to negotiate to each side threatening the other with bombs and military hostilities. So then we get to J.D. Vance. This happened just minutes ago. He gave a sort of a press conference, I guess we would call it, in Switzerland. He's getting ready to leave. It's not going to be negotiated here. And Vance actually says some of this is funny. He goes, it's funny. We were trying to call the inspectors at 2 a.m. and they didn't pick up. It's all so funny. People are dying here. Billions of dollars are being spent. Anyway, let's listen to what J.D. Vance had to say here. And it is nauseating.
7: Also, in terms of when we could see this entire conflict end, do you think this can end by the midterm elections? Well, look, right now the conflict is in a ceasefire, and our hope is that we get to the final deal and a permanent settlement. But right now, I think we've made great progress, and we should all celebrate that. In terms of when the nuclear inspectors are going to start, it's funny, we were trying to call some of the inspectors last night around 2.
6: It's so funny. It's ha-ha funny. You guys know that.
7: Inspectors last night around 2 in the morning, as you can expect. Not many people were answering their phone at 2 in the morning. I expect that will happen at the minimum this week. But we think even some of those conversations with the inspectors and with the IAEA could happen as soon as today. But I haven't checked in with our team since we made that 2 a.m. phone call to some of those inspectors.
6: Funny is not necessarily the word that comes to my mind here. It's so funny that they're not answering our calls. It's so funny that we're about to leave. It's so funny that we've made great progress, yet both sides are threatening to bomb each other. J.D. Vance then says, he sort of weighs in on what they told the Iranians yesterday. And he goes, we don't like the trash talk. Trump is going to respond to your trash talk. Understand that Trump threatened to assassinate Iranian negotiators. And J.D. goes, you know, the trash talk. I don't know about the trash talk. Sorry, wrong clip. Here we go.
7: What we told the Iranians yesterday is when you guys engage in what us millennials might call trash talk.
6: I'm just such a hip millennial, and that's what we call it.
7: You can't expect the president of the United States not to respond and not to correct the record. So when they say things that aren't true, the president is going to respond to it. I'm going to respond to it. Americans right. are going to respond to it. When they make threats that aren't rooted in reality, they have to accept that the president of the United States is actually going to set the record straight. That's all that happened. So yes, there was a little bit of threatening. There was a little bit of whining. But at the end of the day, the talks continued and we made great progress.
6: It appears as though the progress is not really taking place because Iranian negotiators walked out and both sides are threatening each other with violence. Now, let me just to kind of give you a sense of how backwards all of this is. Very rarely in my life have I found myself thinking we would be much better off by adding Marco Rubio to a situation. That's not my thought at sporting events. It wasn't my thought in the Senate. It's never been my instinct that the addition of Marco Rubio would help anything. But Vance is so terrible at all of this that I actually do find myself saying we might be better off if Marco Rubio had been sent rather than J.D. Vance. Another just completely beyond belief moment. Vance goes, what Jared Kushner and the Qataris have been able to accomplish is a classic Trump deal. Now, when I hear classic Trump deal, I think, oh, so it's like a complete and total failure. I see that because I don't know of any other way to interpret a classic Trump deal.
7: And as much as I see some of the press misreporting on this, and of course, you know, buttressed by what the Iranians are saying, or not all Iranians, I want to be clear. There are a lot of Iranians who are telling the truth about what happened yesterday, but you see some social media reporting that gets this wrong. But fundamentally, what Jared and the Qataris and the entire team here in Bergenstock accomplished is, to me, a classic Trump deal, where if Iranian assets are ever unfrozen, they're going to go to make American farmers richer and to feed the Iranian people. That's a very, very good and very classic Trump deal. That's great for our people, great for the people of Iran, and fundamentally, again, will contribute to this regional security architecture that we've built. And
6: another classic Trump deal, global incompetence and humiliation born out of a desire for self-enrichment and self-aggrandizement. Of course, another classic Trump deal. And then finally, not really a surprise to anybody, JD's bailing out. We've got 60 days and JD, after fewer than 48 hours in Switzerland, he goes, it's beautiful here, but I got to get home to the United States. What a profile in courage and diplomacy.
7: Those technical negotiations are going to continue over the weeks and days to come. We wanted to set up a structure for that so that you could have proper political oversight. But obviously, as much as this place is very beautiful, I can't stay here for the next 60 days. I'm about to go back home to the United States.
6: Right.
7: But the technical teams are going to be working with proper oversight to make sure that we're accomplishing the objectives that matter for everybody.
6: They told me no cappuccino after 11 a.m. And as beautiful as it is here, there's no skiing because it's summer and I'm going back to the United States. But Mr. Vice President, sir, what about the entire deal that must be signed? Well, I don't know about that. It seems that for the war to, it seems that for the war to really end, it's going to have to end for a 33rd time. Ending it 32 times is simply not quite enough. Donald Trump had a complete and total meltdown after multiple global failures over the weekend. Now, of course, the Iran deal negotiation has completely fallen flat as Iranian negotiators walked out of the room, threatened to start bombing once again. And J.D. Vance said, I've been here like 45 hours. I'm going to go back home. But that's not the only failure that's taking place. Trump is having to be dragged off of Truth Social after a humiliating disaster with the reflecting pool. Now, the reflecting pool both is and is not an issue of major consequence and importance in the United States. What do I mean by that? On the one hand, it's just a reflecting pool. And whether it's longer or wider or thinner or girthier than any other reflecting pool is not really relevant to the economic status of the average American. That's on the one hand. But on the other hand, it is emblematic of and a microcosm of everything that is wrong with the way that Donald Trump does business and runs the country. No bid contract by using a bogus urgent emergency declaration to do the reflecting pool renovation, I guess you would call it. And it's done incompetently after Donald Trump stakes his reputation on it and the beauty of America under Trump. And immediately the thing is filled with green algae and pieces are coming off of it. And then Trump starts saying that it is his political opponents who are vandalizing it and claims there have been arrests, but we've been given no information about the people supposedly arrested. It's everything that is Trump. It's just the reflecting pool, but it's corruption, it's cronyism, it's lies, it's scapegoating. So Donald Trump took to Truth Social, as he often does. Where's my Truth Social button here? Dear God.
8: Truth Central.
6: There it is.
8: I love Tesla.
6: Just a little Tesla for good measure. Trump takes to Truth Social and starts issuing a number of different declarations, starting with, quote, many additional people have been arrested having to do with the disgraceful vandalism of our beautiful reflecting pool. It hasn't looked or worked like this since 1922, when it was originally built. But even then, it leaked badly and didn't work. Ours worked perfectly, including the mirror-like finish, perfectly reflecting the two great monuments, which it never had before. What these terrible vandals have done is a true affront to both Presidents George Washington and Abraham Lincoln and should be dealt with accordingly. We met with contractors today. Will probably be forced to release and drain much of the water in order to do the necessary repairs, but we'll have them done as quickly as possible. What they have damaged does not even include the earlier killing of a large amount of grass, which was by far the least of it. They took some form of knife or blade and put a 250-foot-long gash into the beautiful facade of what took so much work, competence, and money to build and complete. They also poured corrosive and destructive chemicals into the pool. These are some vandals, huh? The reflecting pool was never so beautiful as it just was 1 week ago. Even going back to 1922 when it opened, we are very proud of what we have done with this magnificent structure. We will get it repaired quickly to an equal level of beauty, blah, blah, blah. None of this really makes a lot of sense. There's 24-hour surveillance. Ted Lieu had a good post about this, which we'll look at a little bit later. There's 24-hour surveillance. Trump is talking about extensive deliberate damage being done to this thing. What happened is Trump gave a no-bid contract and it didn't really fix the problem at the reflecting pool. Trump spends more time bragging about how beautiful and historic his reflecting pool is than actually explaining to us what took place. And of course, last month, Trump said you couldn't possibly cut the pool with a knife. It's so strong. It's so powerful. And now we're supposed to believe that vandals with a knife carved a 250-foot gash into the thing, one of the most monitored locations in D.C. We have no footage and we have no information about the arrests. And the theme always is with Trump. The project being damaged is an affront to Washington and to Lincoln themselves and to MAGAs and to patriots. And it's like a crime report of sorts. It's very, very weird, except it all seems to be fabricated. So Trump continuing. another post, quote, "Work will begin immediately on fixing the seriously vandalized reflecting pool. I just inspected it." Trump, known to be a very good building and construction inspector. "I just inspected it and could only say to myself and those gathered around me, wow, who would do such a thing? Sick, deranged people. We will fix it, President Donald J. Trump." It's all totally absurd and ridiculous on its face. Every problem in Donald Trump's world is either sabotage, enemies, villains. It can't just be like someone screwed it up. There's a maintenance issue. There was a failure. You didn't hire the best people. You tried to solve what wasn't really the problem. And it's funny and also kind of disturbing that at the end of the day, this is a decorative pool. I'm not diminishing the importance of nice looking cities and the nation's capital looking good, but it's a decorative pool at the end of the day. And what Trump seems most bothered by is the idea that something he promoted might not be perfect. That's really what bothers him at the end of the day. And there's this surreal visual of Trump conducting this emergency truth social campaign about what at the end of the day is a decorative pool. But if you consider what he's saying for a second, Congressman Ted Lieu, I think, gets it right. Ted Lieu posted to Twitter, quote, "There is a 24/7 camera that shows the reflecting pool. If someone went into the pool and made a 250-foot gash, it would have been seen. Trump is lying again. Everyone knows it. But the people at the Justice Department are randomly going after people to soothe Trump's fragile ego." I think that that's absolutely right. And just go back to what Donald Trump said about the reflecting pool last month, which is, even if you took a knife to it, which is what he now says happened, you wouldn't be able to damage it.
9: "This will last for at least 50 years and you'll never have a leak. It's very strong. You couldn't, if you had a knife, I don't want to give anybody ideas. If you had a knife, you can't even cut it. So strong, so powerful, it's like powerful rubber. It is beautiful, sealed. And I looked at just one of the little pieces that they did, the finish. It's like a piece of glass, beautiful color, beautiful everything." Yeah.
6: So if you had a knife, Trump said, you wouldn't even be able to do anything. But that's exactly what he says happened. And we don't have the video of it. If multiple arrests have been made, we should be able to see the names of the people, the charges, show us the footage, show us all of it. So as usual, Trump boxes himself in by saying this thing is indestructible. And now he wants you to believe the pool was unbelievably strong because he did it. Trump would never do something weak. That's pathetic for beta males. So strong. And also, vandals destroyed it with a knife and some chemicals. And we can't tell you their names or what they've been charged with. And we definitely can't show you the surveillance footage. Anybody believing this crap? Now, the bigger story, it's not really the pool. It's this incessant need for Trump to turn every single setback into a conspiracy or an attack rather than just admitting something may have gone wrong. You can apply it to just about any area of Trump's governance or lack thereof. And that's the theme. It's happening here. It's just a reflecting pool, but it's another corrupt, cronyistic, incompetent incident that Trump wrapped himself up in. All right, I want to talk for a minute about something that's become increasingly obvious over the last few months. And I kind of even went back and forth about whether to make this video. Some of you know that I have a new book coming out, and the pre-order campaign has been scheduled to start today for a while. We've kind of been building to today. Now, this is happening in a world where independent media is under pressure and under attack from the Trump administration. They even put me specifically, your favorite left-handed Argentinian Jewish podcaster. They even put me specifically on a list. We are not under pressure because we're losing audience or because people are not interested in the content. In fact, it's the opposite. The reason that independent voices are becoming more influential than ever is that we are delivering something people want. And there are people in positions of power who don't like that. Now, as many of you remember from a couple weeks ago, whitehouse.gov, the official website of the White House, of the Trump administration, put me on an official list of media offenders. And we're putting that up on the screen. They singled me out by name. And it's not because I got facts wrong or I violated some rule or committed some crime. I'm on this list because I'm willing to criticize this administration and report on what they're doing. And I have no big corporate boss they can go to or seven layers of management that they can lean on and threaten to sue and pressure to shut me up. They don't like that. It's simply up to you in the audience whether I can continue doing this. If all of you go away and you go, I'm not watching this anymore, the show is over. I mean, that it's really that simple. They don't like that. And I want to remind some of my newer viewers, this is not the first time that they've done this. When my last book came out, this book over here, The Echo Machine, someone within the Trump administration apparently tried to pressure Amazon not to sell the book. They listed about a dozen books by left-wing commentators and said, do not sell these books. My book was one of those books. Now, the goal was never, let's debate the ideas in David's book. They just wanted to stop people from reading it in the first place, period. And look at the history of movements that try to ban books. And it is not a robust defense of free speech from these cowards to try to do that. That is what authoritarians do. They don't want competition in the marketplace of ideas. They want fewer voices. They want loyalty. They don't want scrutiny. They don't want independent analysis. So that brings us to why I'm talking about this today. My new book is officially available for pre-order today. The campaign starts today. We've been building to this for a while. I had no idea when I wrote this book, which was a ton of work, especially with a newborn at home at the time, and this was a big project. I had no idea that I would be on a White House list on the day that the pre-order campaign starts. Now, the book is called Pay Attention. It is about how digital platforms that we use every single day, it's about how they work, how they are designed to manipulate, how they are taken advantage of by bad actors, including like the people in the Trump administration. If you use social media, if you're on the digital platforms, if you have kids who are on them, if you're a teacher and you have kids who are on, this is a must-read book to understand how this all works. Because what I extensively researched and wrote about allows me to pull the curtain back on how the algorithms work, how the recommendation systems work, how these engagement incentives and outrage cycles shape what millions of people end up believing in. A lot of people assume I'm just consuming information on these platforms. And what people often don't realize is that you're interacting with systems that are designed to maximize attention, amplify emotionally salient content, reinforce beliefs rather than allow you to think critically, and just keep people locked up in these informational ecosystems. So this goes way beyond just, oh, it's cultural. This is about elections. This is about public opinion. This determines who gains power, who keeps power. And if you've watched the rise of Trumpism and the conspiracy theories and the radicalization stuff I talk about on the show all the time, you have an instinct for how some of those forces work. The book explains how that happens. Now, I am so excited about this book, but I am, to be perfectly honest, pretty nervous about the situation as well. Because if you think back to almost 2 years ago, it'll basically be 2 years by the time my book is out. It'll basically be almost 2 years. When the first book came out, I was barely on the radar of the Trump administration. I wasn't on any lists. Stephen Chung, Caroline Levitt, Don Jr., they were not tweeting attacks on me, retweeting attacks on me. And then the Trump administration still tried to get my first book removed from Amazon. So I don't know how far they're going to go this time, especially now that those people I just mentioned are attacking me on Twitter. And I am on an official WhiteHouse.gov list. The last thing propagandists want is for people to understand the mechanisms that are being used against them. That's why I wrote this book. And that's why pre-orders matter so much. It's about signaling, hey, publishers, retailers, media outlets, recommendation systems, there is demand for independent ideas and for independent voices. So I am coming to you today asking for your help. Pre-orders will determine how widely the book is distributed. How many copies are bookstores going to stock? Is Barnes & Noble going to put it in their stores at all? Will it reach a bestseller list? And the way to ensure that those people like me trying to expose the manipulation have a shot at doing so is we are in a direct competition with the people doing the manipulating. So if you value independent media, if you've gotten something from this program, if you want to understand how modern political persuasion works, I'm asking you to pre-order the book today. You can get signed copies. You can go to davidpakman.com/attention, and that will list all the ways you can get the book. 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The link is on the website. Last time we were kind of slow making signed copies available. I ended up signing thousands of them in a very short period of time, really cramped up my hand. So this time we're doing it from the beginning. You can also get the book on Amazon, Barnes & Noble. 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We start today. We have like 600 or so pre-orders that trickled in just as people noticed that the book was listed. But the campaign starts today. I'm going to keep you posted on how it goes. This is a really easy, simple thing to do. davidpakman.com/attention. And thank you, as always, for making this show possible. This was an insane amount of work. It's incredible just to even see when the pre-orders trickle in. It is such a flattering and humbling show of support for the work that I've been doing and trying to do and will try to continue to do. 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Check out also on that page the beautiful blurbs about the book from Jessica Tarlov. She's a nasty liberal on Fox News. Jessica Tarlov and Brian Tyler Cohen graciously read and blurbed the book for me. And after you order, feel free to shoot us an email, info@davidpakman.com. Just go, David, I ordered it on Booksmith signed copy or Barnes & Noble. No need to do it. But you can always email and let us know. We love to see that. davidpakman.com/attention. All right. We had a terrifying, terrifying situation over the weekend. The president of the United States suffered what I can only call, in all honesty, a serious cognitive event. This one is scary. It's getting worse, and I don't think there's any way around it at this point. You might have seen that Donald Trump posted a picture to his Truth Social captioned, "Great daughter, my honor." And in that picture, there is a picture of a woman. And if you're at all familiar with Donald Trump's family tree, you would immediately realize that is not any of Donald Trump's daughters. What does he mean, my honor? What is he talking about? And of course, immediately this raises major concerns, led to massive speculation as to what this is and what Trump meant. Now let's go through what we know. The photo we have been able to determine was taken at Camp David. Here is a photo of the inside of Camp David during George W. Bush's presidency. You can see George W. in the corner, his wife on the opposite couch, many recognizable officials during that time. Now, here are a couple side-by-sides of the pillows on the couch in the Bush photo next to the one that Donald Trump posted last night. Now, you can tell by looking at these side-by-sides, it's the exact same pillow. It's the same couch. The photo was taken at Camp David. Okay. Now, there's a blanket behind this woman that has the seal of the state of Arkansas on it. That's another important detail. So this was likely taken at Camp David during Bill Clinton's presidency. Since Clinton was the governor of Arkansas before he became president, it's logical to think that there would be such a pillow about Arkansas at Camp David when Bill Clinton was president of the United States. So, okay, Camp David in the 90s. Now, who is the woman? A lot of people believe that this is Margot Vondersaar Katsimatidis. That is the wife of billionaire businessman John Katsimatidis. Now, here's a side by side comparing a photo of Margot with the one that Donald Trump posted. So this could be her based on looks, but also because she and John might have been in the social circles that would have gotten them access to Camp David in the 1990s. There are photographs online of the couple with both Bill Clinton and Donald Trump at different times. So it sort of tracks as far as social circles and access to presidents. Now, why did Donald Trump post this and what did he mean by it? Trump was at Camp David over the weekend. It's possible he saw the photo. It's possible Trump thought it was one of his daughters and posted it to the internet. That would be a telltale sign of dementia. Trump sees a picture of a blonde human female. It's at Camp David while he's president. And he goes, must be one of my own daughters. Not recognizing your own family's members would be a pretty serious sign of dementia and cognitive decline. Also, yesterday was Father's Day. So the timing would be kind of weird and ironic. That would be a very bad scenario. Now, there are some people defending Donald Trump saying, no, no, no. What he meant was Margot Katsimatidis has a great daughter. And so we looked into that. Margot's daughter, Andrea, has been the chairwoman of the Manhattan Republican Party since 2017. Could that be what Trump meant? Maybe. Posting a random picture of the mom and announcing great daughter, my honor, is still really weird behavior. Like their defense is still a really weird scenario. Now, I've also seen speculation that Donald Trump is threatening John Katsimatidis or trying to out that Trump is actually the father of Margot's daughter. That's just absolutely insane. I don't know. I would love to know what you think is going on. Immediate cognitive decline and dementia concerns over this. And meanwhile, I think it is relevant to point out that Donald Trump's own relationships with his daughters and family members in general seem extraordinarily strained. Now, I think that it's been formally denied that there is any alienation or estrangement from any of his children. But it's also been pretty widely reported that Trump's relationships with his kids are, you know, not exactly what a lot of people, especially parents, think are typical healthy relationships with their children. And there's the idea of, is there something here? It's Father's Day. Trump is to some degree upset about how his relationships with children. It's all speculation. It's all completely insane. So I want to hear from you. What do you think is going on? Send me an email, info@davidpakman.com, or leave a comment and make sure that you are following me on whichever platform you're seeing this video on. It helps us, it costs nothing, and it's really important. I want to talk to you about the secret emergency plan that MAGA has been hiding but has started to leak right now. This is super interesting. Now, many of you know for years now, MAGA has operated with a very simple assumption that we've talked about before, which is, okay, Trump wins in 2024. That happened. Trump leads for 4 years. You know, we're halfway through the term. He's president. I can't exactly say he's leading. But the idea is that then at the end of this final presidential term, Trump decides who replaces him in 2028. Republicans win. End of story. Trump's the kingmaker. He's the hero. The problem is that over the last few weeks, something has started to suggest that might not happen. Republicans have started accidentally revealing that they have a serious problem. And the problem is that all of a sudden, nobody is really confident that Trump is going to be able to do that. And I'll explain what I mean by that. For all the talk about Trump dominating Republican politics, there's one thing Trump can't do. He can't run again in 2028. And they've accepted that reality, mostly, not all of them, but most of them. And so the question that they now have, and it's highly relevant given what's going on in these negotiations around Iran in Switzerland with J.D. Vance, the question they're left with is, who inherits MAGA? The obvious conventional wisdom for years now has been it's J.D. Vance. Trump picked him as VP. He picked him as VP to a degree because his own sons said, this is the guy that we should pick. He's, ambitious to a degree. He's positioned himself as the logical heir by being Trump's VP. But the disaster of J.D. Vance over the last especially 6 months has sort of thrown into turmoil the idea that Vance is going to be the inheritor. Look at what we've been watching unfold. Vance is increasingly being sent to handle the administration's most difficult and risky stuff, which, listen, this is common with VPs. Biden did it to Kamala when he said she's running the border. And the Biden administration was not particularly popular in general when it comes to its handling of the border. And to a degree, Kamala Harris got saddled with that debt or weight, I guess we would call it. So it's common that VPs are given difficult assignments where if it goes well, the president gets the credit. If it goes poorly, the vice president gets the blame. So that gets us to these negotiations in Iran. If they were to succeed, which it already seems like they've blown up, Trump said, I'm going to take the credit. It's me ending the war again. And if the negotiations fail, which so far they are, because Iranian negotiators walked out and J.D. Vance didn't even spend 48 hours in Switzerland, he's already coming back to the U.S. Who is there holding the bag when that happens? It's J.D. Vance. And Trump sort of joked, if it goes well, I'll take the credit. And if it doesn't, I'll blame J.D. But they're doing it. We have a clip of Ben Shapiro already saying, I think that the problem here is J.D. You've got other right wingers I've seen on social media saying Vance can't handle this. So they kind of laughed when Trump suggested it. But it's serious. This is exactly how it works. Vance is handed a responsibility for a situation where the upside is Trump's because the buck stops with Trump and the downside is all J.D. Vance's. And the result is that Vance is just getting pounded left and right. Foreign policy hawks don't trust him, and they shouldn't. The isolationists don't trust him either. The negotiations are controversial. And all of a sudden, the obvious successor, boy wonder, does not look inevitable at all. And people are talking more and more about, you know who, Marco Rubio. Rubio's trajectory has been very interesting. Because during the Asia trip, Rubio was more and more visible. He seems like he has more of Trump's trust, to be frank, and he is right in the middle of the administration's initiatives. And in contrast to J.D. Vance, Rubio often seems to be playing the role of I'm the competent, buttoned up Republican. I'm a real Republican. I'm not this like techno whatever Peter Thiel protege, which J.D. Vance looks like. I'm not this just like completely whacked out lunatic that Trump appears to be. And importantly, the donors seem to get it because the foreign leaders are increasingly seeing Rubio as the guy to be respected. The establishment Republicans are seeing Rubio that way. And so donors are starting to suggest, we're not so sure about Vance, but Rubio is potentially interesting. Now, am I bringing this up as this is terrible for the Republican Party, or am I bringing this up as this is potentially good for the Republican Party? It depends, but there isn't a scenario where Rubio rather than Vance is much better for the Republican Party, because Rubio could bridge MAGA, which might be upset if the Republican Party goes in a non-MAGA direction after Trump is gone. And you've got your traditional Republican factions who don't really like Trump, but they might accept Rubio. Rubio as a slightly less Trumpy Republican might have some appeal. And I believe that this is where the story really is. I don't think Trump has settled this question. And I don't even know that Trump can settle it. Let's kind of take that in two parts. Trump's political influence is huge today. He's still the de facto leader of the Republican Party, even if not every endorsement is going his way. But if you look at history, these lame duck presidents often discover, I am not as able to control the succession plan as I thought I would be able to. Barack Obama preferred candidates who lost. George W. Bush was unpopular. He didn't get to choose his successor. Ronald Reagan didn't get to choose his. And so what happens is that these political movements become a lot less obedient once they realize the leader doesn't have any leverage over us. My expectation is that by 2028, Republican governors, senators, cabinet members, donors, activists, media personalities, all these kind of power brokers are going to have different ideas about who should replace Trump. And the secret plan is that there is no plan or consensus or designated heir, but they know increasingly that they don't want Trump in the middle of it. So these competing factions pretend succession has been solved publicly to play nice and to seem organized. But then Vance stumbles again and again, and Trump is asked about it. And he goes, these are both good options. And Rubio gains visibility. And then you hear about some other ambitious Republican who's positioning himself for the future. And they can no longer hide the truth, which is that this kind of fight over who inherits Trumpism is happening right now behind the scenes. The donors are throwing the weight of their money around, but they don't want to admit it publicly because they realize that revealing the level of chaos that's taking place makes them look like maybe they can't actually handle this in a coherent way. I think that this is delightful. And of course, there's always a chance that by Trump, like there's a world, let me say this in the best possible way. There's a world in which Trump getting to pick his successor is the best thing for the left because Trump would almost certainly pick some lunatic. But the chaos of Trump wanting to have that power and maybe not having it may be the best possible thing to expose these people as, hey, even once Trump is gone, it's still a mess of a party. And I think that that's a very valuable idea to reinforce. This doesn't become grandma's Republican Party once Trump leaves, because there are going to be a whole bunch of other problems. Maybe it's better to consider something other than the Republican Party. I think that if Democrats manage this the right way, play it correctly, they could do really well in 28. But we've got to get past 26 first, and that's going to be that's a big deal first that we have to deal with. All right. There is something very interesting in Donald Trump's latest approval numbers that a lot of people are missing. Now, the headlines are very obvious. We see them in every poll. Trump underwater, Trump less popular than ever, Trump approval is collapsing, and yada, yada, yada. We have new numbers that have Donald Trump at 37% approval. Look at this. And 58% disapproval. So in that poll, Trump is minus 21 in terms of approval. That's very bad. You can see that everywhere. I don't think that's the most interesting part of the analysis. I took a deeper dive at where the decline is happening, which states. Let's go state by state. Because if we kind of sat back and saw, oh, Trump's really unpopular in California and Massachusetts and New York and Vermont, which has almost no people, and love Vermont. I mean, it's just they have like 600,000 people. Connecticut, who cares, right? He's not going to win those states. The Republican isn't going to win those states anyway, and that doesn't really make a difference. They were never going to vote for Trump or whoever replaces Trump. But that is not where presidents get themselves into trouble. Presidents get into trouble when they start losing support from the people on their side or who supposedly are expected to be on their side. And that is what is happening. Look at the states that have seen some of the biggest declines in Trump approval. It's Florida, Ohio, Kentucky, Idaho, West Virginia, Wyoming. These are like some of the most right-wing pro-Trump states in the country. And you look at a lot of these and you see as much as 20-point declines since the start of Trump's second term in terms of approval of the job that Trump is doing. Think about Wyoming for a second. Wyoming is arguably Trump's strongest state still, but this is kind of the point. His strongest state, and he has seen net approval fall from plus 47 to plus 24. Now, plus 24 is massive approval, right? Like Wyoming is a hardcore pro-Trump state, but plus 47 and plus 24 are pretty different things. You look at Florida, which went from plus 9 to minus 11. That's a 20-point swing for Trump's approval. Ohio, plus 8, now minus 13. That's a 21-point decline. Kentucky, plus 23 to flat. So that's like minus 23 relative to where he was. I believe that this is the story. The political danger for an administration is not related to your opponents disliking you. Of course they dislike you. The political danger is your supporters aren't quite as enthusiastic right now. And what's striking about the map is that just about every state is moving in the same direction. It's still red where you would expect it to be red. It's blue mostly where you would expect it to be blue. But the margins for Trump are shrinking everywhere. He's gone negative in some red states, and he is ultra negative in a bunch of blue states. So there's essentially no cushion there. And if you're a Republican trying to get yourself reelected in these forthcoming midterms, oh boy, you've got to be careful with this because you could be in real trouble. Congressional elections are not usually decided by people are doing political 180s. I used to be a progressive and now I'm a Republican or vice versa. It's my politics are basically the same, but am I enthusiastic about voting again for the people in power? Who's going to show up?

in November. Young voters, overwhelmingly negative. Independents, overwhelmingly negative. Women, overwhelmingly negative on Trump. He's underwater essentially with every group. Now, combine that with something else. The administration insists that these numbers don't really matter. Every bad poll is fake and every warning sign is nothing. And when even a Republican goes, I don't like what Trump is doing here, there, it's all just written off. And I don't think that that's a smart political strategy. If it's minor, you can kind of ignore it to not give it oxygen. But there's a point where it's not like the polling itself isn't the problem. It's the conditions that are creating these polls. The economy. People don't think it's going well. People were told your costs are going to go down and they're up. Foreign policy. I'm not going to start any new wars. We are. I mean, I don't even know if I believe we're in a ceasefire right now. We either had a 16-week war that was going to last 3 weeks, or we are now in week 17 of a 3-week war. Cost of living, which we know is up. Voter fatigue and all of this different stuff. So I believe that the most important takeaway from the map isn't, oh, Trump's unpopular in Rhode Island. Of course he is. Everybody knows that. It's the erosion of support in red states where Republicans expect to be really safe there. And that's a trend that is in the background and it can remain in the background. And now it's election day. Not now, but when we get to election day, we would say now it's election day. And all of a sudden, it's not clear that a whole bunch of Republicans are going to get themselves reelected. Only comes to fruition if we actually get out there and vote in November. I hope all of you are planning to do that. I certainly am. Let's continue our conversation about succession planning here. I believe Fox News has a problem. Now, it is not a ratings problem or a revenue problem right now, but it could become one. For almost 10 years, right-wing media has had a very easy business model, which is we have the patriotic president. And for the 4 years that Trump was gone and it was Biden, we need to get back to the patriotic president Trump. And then Trump comes back and then everything's good. And we want to be friends with the president and all of this stuff. So for about a decade, 11 years, something like that, Donald Trump has kind of been the organizing principle of the ecosystem of right wing media. Now, if you are a careful watcher of Fox News, as I consider myself to be, you have started to see, as we've covered, Fox is starting to question a little bit some things that they didn't have to before. And one of those questions goes back to the succession planning that the Republican Party is doing. What is going to be the media product after Donald Trump is gone? Fox isn't a political party. It's a media company. Profit is its goal. Media companies get really nervous when they depend on one personality. And you can see kind of some hints of this in the way that the network has evolved and changed over the years. Because remember, when Fox's biggest fear was Trump would abandon us and take his viewers with them. I almost forgot about this, but I was preparing for this segment. And there was a period where Donald Trump was regularly going out and saying, Newsmax is the best. Fox isn't treating me so nicely anymore. OAN, One America News Network, is the best. Fox isn't treating me so nicely anymore. And at the time, it really seemed as though Donald Trump had taken it as a personal goal to hurt Fox News and to push people to some other platform. I don't know if Trump even promoted Lindell TV, Mike Pillow Lindell. But the whole idea was we were covering it. It looks like Trump and Fox News are kind of at war. That completely reversed, totally and completely reversed. And Donald Trump has since become friendly again with Fox News. He'll occasionally say this report or that, or they quoted a poll I don't like, they shouldn't have fallen for it or whatever. But basically, the Trump revolt and the audience revolt have ended. Let me take a really brief detour. Remember the audience revolt? When Fox called Arizona for Biden back in 2020, some of the audience of Fox News also revolted and they were furious. How dare Fox News call a state for the guy who won it? And that helped Newsmax and it helped OAN, and Fox learned something very important from that experience. And so Fox News has come to realize

0: the audience isn't loyal to Fox first. They're loyal to the movement first. And if we are the stewards of that movement, good for us. But if all of a sudden we're not, and Trump or whoever is the dear leader says, try this other channel, that's a very dangerous position for Fox News to be in. So that all kind of gets us to today. And what Fox News now has to worry about is, once Trump is gone, what happens if this movement fractures, or if the next few years produce kind of competing versions of MAGA? Or what if the primary gets kind of ugly and complicated, and what do we do when there isn't a clear leader? That's a tough situation for Fox News, because instead of serving one audience, they would have to figure out, how do we serve two, three, four audiences who increasingly hate each other? You might have the pro-Trump people that like Vance butting heads against those who go, we need Rubio, not Vance. And so if you think about that, some of the recent programming decisions on Fox News start to make a little more sense, because they are now interested in elevating ideas rather than personalities. It's less about follow this one person, but more about, here's the movement, here's the ideology and the coalition. And that is a much safer, although I would argue much less interesting, place for viewers to sort of see. But it's a much safer place to be if you're a media company. A movement can survive leadership changes. A network built around one guy is very vulnerable to the fate of that one guy. Now, we're singling out Fox because they're kind of the biggest and the most relevant to us, but media companies face these issues. I'm going to give you some examples that I think you'll find interesting. ESPN and the NBA after Michael Jordan. Okay, that's one example. More relevant. In 2016, there were a bunch of left-wing channels that rose only on the back of, we support Bernie. No one else is acceptable. If Bernie's not the nominee, I'm staying home. And then they essentially disappeared when Bernie was not the nominee. And I remember there was one woman in Massachusetts who had, like, it was all Bernie all the time. And when Bernie wasn't the nominee, poof, she just disappeared. And there are a bunch of different examples of that. So this is a real situation. And if you're prepared before it happens, it's better than if you're not. And I believe Fox News is preparing right now. They haven't announced anything. They haven't announced, we are now moving away from being a network based around the cult of personality of Trump. It's just their incentives are changing a little bit. And they've got a challenge long term that is no longer going to be, we have to keep Trump happy. It's going to be, we have to be the center of right wing media when the next Republican civil war starts. Everybody needs to want to come to us. One of the interesting things I spoke about with Tim Miller from The Bulwark last time we talked is the question of, is there a sort of tastemaker, agenda setter in the right now? And Tim Miller said there really kind of isn't. It's certainly not Ben Shapiro. It is not Sean Hannity. I don't believe it's Tucker Carlson. Tucker Carlson is appealing to a particular wing of the right, but Tucker Carlson's not setting the agenda. And so what does Fox News do if this right wing splits into a bunch of different camps and they end up identified only with one of them? That's bad for business. They need to be a home for all of this insanity. And so we are seeing these subtle shifts in how they talk about issues and how they talk about people. Now, the smartest people running Fox know that it is not Democrats that are a threat to them, because for as long as Democrats do stuff that Fox can criticize, that's great for Fox News. The threat to Fox is a conservative movement that fights with itself and says, a bunch of the factions say, Fox is no longer on our side. So they are now trying to get above the fight. They don't want to be trapped in the fight. And you can tell they have no idea who the leader of this Republican Party is going to be after Trump is gone. I'm not blaming them. I have no idea either. I don't think Republican voters know. But Fox News knows we've got to adjust before it's too late, and they're doing it already. All right, let's talk about J.D. Vance now, in a more serious manner. We earlier talked about the Trump aspect of his succession plan, The conventional wisdom has been Vance is the future. Trump picked him. He's the VP, heir apparent, etc. And I already told you earlier that is no longer the end of the discussion. I want to dig in more detail to some of this right now. I am seeing signs that some of the people who matter most in Republican politics are increasingly uneasy with the idea that J.D. Vance is the next leader of the movement. And I want to talk about what is it about Vance that is a concern to many of these Republican insiders, other than simply it doesn't seem Trump respects him. What is it about Vance that's a problem? I think it's very straightforward. Trump has something. I don't like the guy, but I've got to admit it, that not a lot of politicians necessarily have. You might love Trump. You might hate Trump. He dominates the room. He dominates the news cycle. He dominates attention. You can build a media career around simply following Trump around and reporting how great everything he's doing is. And even to some degree by saying how terrible everything that he's doing is. He has a form of charisma that I don't respect. I've talked about it. It's a, you know, scapegoating and insults and this sort of stuff. But he has a form of charisma that some people like and react to. Vance doesn't have anything close to that. Vance speaks and you hear not just a politician, but you hear like kind of just a pathetic, squirrely little guy. When Trump speaks, you go, this is the main character. But what this guy is doing and saying is the story. And how everyone in the room even reacts to Trump is the opposite of how people react to J.D. Vance. I believe at this point, so we've kind of built this up today. We talked about the chaos within MAGA. We talked about the difficulty for Fox News around figuring out who's next. I think Republican donors and activists and elected officials are really seeing the very important differences between Trump and Vance. They know that eventually they are going to need someone that can hold the coalition together. And it is a coalition that somehow Trump has held together, mostly through force of personality. JD doesn't have that personality. As soon as you say the heir to Trump must have a dominant personality to hold the movement together, and then you look at JD Vance, Vance doesn't have that. And if you just look at the last few months, even he has been put in these more visible positions, major media responsibilities, policy responsibilities, foreign policy now with Iran. And he doesn't come out of this stuff looking like a leader. He looks like someone who is really struggling to get anybody to pay attention to him, to get anybody to like him, and to even get a single success. I want to go back to Iran briefly. Trump put Vance at the center of the Iran issue with huge downside risk, common for vice presidents. If it works out, Trump gets headlines. If it goes badly, Vance is associated with failure, and it basically ends his chances in 2028. And the result is the talk of J.D. Vance has gone way up. The amount of presence that Vance has in the media is hugely bigger than it was 6 months ago. Part of it is because of his book tour. Part of it is because of the Iran negotiations. But it's increasing attention on Vance without increasing confidence in Vance. Now, I'll briefly mention Marco Rubio, and I know we talked about this earlier. Rubio's profile has been rising, not as much, but it's rising in a much more positive way. Rubio understands how to operate within government. Rubio understands diplomacy. He seems more comfortable. He's comfortable in high level diplomatic settings. He can deal with foreign leaders. Foreign leaders respect Rubio a little more than they respect Vance. And Vance is terrible at dealing with the press, whereas Rubio is sort of like, okay, he is deceptive, no doubt about it, but we're doing an analysis that is sort of the internal logic of this. And I believe that this is the bigger problem for Vance, which is it's not a Republican field that is standing still, just waiting. And then J.D. Vance has years to try to make himself look as good as possible. Everybody's being evaluated. Donors are making calculations. Conservative media is making calculations. The party operatives are thinking, what do we want to do now? And it all revolves around one question. Does J.D. Vance have the personality, the confidence, the charisma, and the gravitas to lead the MAGA movement after Trump is gone? I think it's obviously a no. Being Trump's successor requires so many traits that Vance completely lacks. And Vance struggles even to command attention. And he becomes the story only in negative ways. And there's growing evidence that a lot of the most influential Republicans just don't think that he can do it. So I don't think we'll see like an open rebellion against J.D. Vance. I think it's something that will actually make it harder for him to deal with, which is quietly everybody's losing confidence in J.D. And when people lose confidence and they look for alternatives, you've kind of already lost. There's no way to convince people that they should be confident in you. Sign up at joinpacman.com. 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I'll see you then. 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
2: This war was a success in the same way that paying $14 million to have large chunks of blue paint floating in an algae-infested reflecting pool was money well spent. The truth is, the United States has rarely looked weaker and Iran has rarely looked stronger, having now worked out that if anyone doesn't do exactly what they want them to, they'll just close the Strait of Hormuz and they've got the whole world by the ball bags.
3: Oh! That sounds about right, doesn't it?

0: 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Elsewhere in California, in Red Bluff and Redding on KFOI, Round Mountains, KKRN. Up in Oregon on the Central Coast on KYAQ, Cottage Grove's Queso, Eugene's KEPW. Lanchester, Pennsylvania's W News, Maui, Hawaii's KAKU, in Columbus, Ohio on WGRN, Palinville, New York's WLPP, Rochester, New York's WRFZ, down in New Orleans on WHIV, out in Gallup, New Mexico on KNIZ, Concord, New Hampshire's WNHN, Fayetteville, Arkansas's KPSQ, in Seattle on KODX, Richmond, Virginia's WRWK, Fairmont, West Virginia's WEFR, Janesville, Wisconsin's WADR, Minneapolis, St. Paul's AM 950, KTNF. We also stream coast to coast and around the globe every day of the week on the internets, on the Progressive Voices channel, Netroots Radio, Radio for Humans, NicoleSandler.com, Radio Free Brooklyn, No Lies Radio, Detour Talk, Delmarva FM, and most of your favorite podcast sites blanketing planet Earth. I'm Brad Friedman, your friendly investigative blogger, journalist, troublemaker, muckraker, and all-around swell fellow, says me, from bradblog.com. Thank you very much for joining us today for another thrilling edition, another thrilling week of the Bradcast, where today I hope to go from Trump's failed reflecting pool project in D.C. to Trump's failed war with Iran to a proposed billionaire tax, wealth tax, for this November's ballot here in California, plus your calls on all of the above. If you would like to ring in, 818-985-5735 in our live Southern California listening area to our new, brand new phone lines. I'm sure, you know, Des, if there's one thing I'm famous for, if it's not, you know, reporting on elections, election integrity, media reform, environmental coverage, it is the fact that I can't operate a phone live.
1: So we're going to hope that we'll figure it out. It is a wonderful, lovely new phone system, and we are learning it as we go on the fly. So wish us luck.
0: Yes.
1: And hey, thanks to everyone who donated to KPFK to make it possible for us to install this new phone system, and I hope we don't mess it up.
0: Oh, yeah. Why would we? Anyway, welcome to the show. Glad to have you here. We begin with the visual metaphor today that is so ridiculously apt, I think, for Donald Trump that and his entire failed administration, that it would have been rejected by the writers, I think, of HBO's Veep if they had proposed anything similar, because it is just that ridiculously absurd. Donald Trump on Saturday announced that federal authorities now had made, quote, multiple arrests, unquote, of people he said were vandalizing the reflecting pool at the National Mall in D.C. as he struggled to explain why the $14 million-plus rehabilitation project that he launched for the nation's 250th anniversary, as awarded via a no-bid contract to a donor pal of his who looks like a Batman villain, as he struggled to explain why it has so spectacularly backfired. Trump said that his predecessors had let the pool turn an algae-stained green and that he'd line it with American flag blue so it would better reflect the Washington Monument. But after the new pool was unveiled, its blue tinge quickly turned to bright green. Workers treated it with chemicals to try and kill the algae. But then, because of that, we think the painted blue lining on the bottom began to peel off of the pool. On Friday night, Trump posted about the pool at his failing social media site. He said, quote, "We've had some real problems with vandalism at the beautiful reflecting pool," he claimed, he charging that the supposed vandals had, quote, "done everything possible to hurt the inside surface that was just installed." As AP correctly observed, he offered no details or evidence to substantiate his claim. Agencies responsible for law enforcement and upkeep at the National Mall, including the U.S. Park Police, the National Park Service, the Interior Department itself, did not respond to requests for comments from AP. On Saturday, Trump followed up by posting that park police have, quote, arrested multiple individuals for vandalizing our nation's magnificent reflecting pool. Well, I'm glad they got them. Actually, what Donald Trump posted was that they arrested multiple individuals for vandalizing the nation's magnificent reflecting pole. That's right, reflecting pole, he wrote. He later corrected the spelling to reflecting pool, but I think the original was actually probably more apt. We will get to that in a moment. Trump went on, quote, to say, these are very serious crimes having to do with destruction of national monuments. Years in jail, he said. And yes, I got to tell you, I have no doubt that if he could find someone to blame this on, whether they actually did it or not, he would be happy to throw them into jail for years. Someone who is completely innocent, he would be happy to throw them into jail for years rather than owning up to the ignominy that he awarded a no-bid contract to a donor pal, didn't bother to consult with scientists who had warned about exactly what happened happening. It's documented on social media. Scientists warning that, hey, if you do this, such and such is going to happen. And guess what? Exactly what they described as such and such did happen, including the pool's American flag blue lining peeling away rather than he would do that, throw them in jail rather than accept responsibility for having screwed up the job. The one job that he is supposed to be good at building, refurbishing things, etc. Do you have any doubt about that? Do you think he would lock up a completely innocent person for years if he could find a way to do so that he didn't have to take responsibility for this mess? I think he would. You can call me on that if you like at 818-985-5735 if you're in our live listening area today. He's also supposed to be a great deal maker. But we'll get to that once again exploded myth in a second. Apparently, all of the things that he was supposed to be good at, he ain't. Trump later acknowledged in a post that his reflecting pool repair completed just days ago would now need to be repaired yet again to restore it to, quote, an equal level of beauty as before. At least as before, if you were able to see it in the 2 or 3 days before it turned green. Quote, we'll probably be forced to release and drain much of the water in order to do the necessary repairs, but we'll have them done as quickly as possible, he wrote. Hey, Trump, how about don't do the repairs as quickly as possible? How about take your time and do the repairs right? Yeah, I know. Good luck with that. One man that we know of was, in fact, arrested, a man by the name of David Hearn, a 67-year-old former Olympian, former Olympic canoe racer who now owns a company that makes composite used to build watercraft. He stopped by the pool during his 64-mile bike ride on Friday to check it out, to see what was going on. He told AP that he reached into the pool because he wanted to examine the peeling new coating. He said he briefly touched a chunk of it that was still attached to the side of the pool, and then he let go after a park worker told him to. But, Hearn said, he was nonetheless detained by National Guard troops and park police for 5 hours before being released on Friday night.
1: That is a fantastic use of resources, I must say.
0: Quote,
1: Fighting crime in D.C.
0: I know. He said, I'm a curious citizen. I reached down to see what it felt like. It was very rubbery, he said. Now he has a date to appear in court next month, and he's looking for legal help. The administration is reportedly said to be similarly considering hauling away reporter Jonathan Carl, who similarly touched the lining as it was peeling away for a video report for ABC News, for whom Jonathan Carl works. Lock him up. Even if someone pulled ribbons of paint from the side of the pool as AP notes, even though there's no evidence of that actually having happened, it would not explain the clouds of algae in green water and the swaths of loose blue paint detached from the bottom. Yet, Trump insisted something nefarious has been going on at the scene. So now, like his claim that the 2020 election was stolen from him, we are all going to have to play along with this for years, I expect. Trump, as noted, had hoped to display a newly refurbished reflecting pool as part of his so-called beautification project on the National Mall to celebrate the nation's 250th birthday for the July 4th holiday next week. But like so much that Trump touches, claims that he's trying to make better, it is riddled with corruption and failure. As to his reflecting polls, as America continues to pay for our years of sins by being saddled with this man, as we might otherwise have actually been celebrating 250 years since the Declaration of Independence, most Americans continue to disapprove of how Trump is handling his job and his war on Iran, according to a new AP NORC poll that was conducted as he suggested a deal with Iran had been reached. So this was before, this poll was in the field before America and the world got to see what his supposed deal actually was. And I can't imagine that he's become any more popular since we have actually learned about that so-called deal. About two-thirds, 65% of U.S. adults disapprove of how Trump is handling issues with Iran, roughly in line with his overall job approval, which stands at around 37% in the new poll. It was conducted June 11 through 17, just after Trump called off threats to escalate the war with Iran, but before he revealed his so-called Memorandum of Understanding with the Islamic Republic. Approval of Trump's actions on Iran has been low over the past few months, but in interviews, some Republicans who had previously supported the effort in Iran, well, they also were not pleased with the outcome of the agreement, which gives Iran an immediate benefit to, among other things, begin selling its oil freely again on the world market and allows them to use the international banking system, which they had previously been unable to do. So they get rewarded by that alone. Could be worth tens of billions, just that, over the next 60 days. The deal also reopens the strait without tolls, but only for 2 months. It restarts talks between the U.S. and Iran over Tehran's nuclear program after Trump had withdrawn from the working agreement struck by the Obama administration with Iran, but subsequently torn up by Donald Trump, who called it the worst deal ever. And it calls for Tehran to dilute its stockpile of highly enriched uranium. It doesn't say they will do that. That's just aspirational as they work things out over the next 60 days. By the way, the deal that Obama made with Iran, I think, took about 22 months. But sure, they'll get this all worked out in the next 60 days, no worries. Under that 2015 Obama agreement, which Iran had been abiding by, they agreed to enrich uranium to no higher than 3.67%. for use, enriched enough only for use in energy programs. But then Trump came to office back in 2016. He tore up the agreement. And with no legal agreement not to, Iran eventually began enriching uranium again, 1,000 pounds of it, in fact, up to 60%, which is a quick hop from the 90% needed for use in nuclear weapons. They also have another 10,000 pounds enriched to as much as 20% of what is needed for use in a nuclear weapon. Remember, Obama had made sure that it got no higher than 3.67%. And rather than remove Iran's supply of uranium as part of this deal, as the Obama deal did, they actually removed, Iran agreed to remove about 90% of their uranium stockpile to Russia under that previous agreement. But the Trump scheme will supposedly allow them to keep it. to keep it all, keep their uranium, but downblend it to some still unspecified enrichment level. I doubt it will be downblended to 3.67%, but we'll see. From 60%. Only about one third of U.S. adults approve of how Trump is handling Iran in AP's new poll. About one third, 34%, of U.S. adults approve of how Trump is handling Israel. And about one third of the U.S. adults approve of Trump's approach to the economy. So he's the one third man as of now. Only 69% of Republicans approve, by the way, of how he's handling the economy in this new poll. That's lower than the 78% of Republicans who still somehow approve of how he's handling the presidency overall. Patricia Bailey, a 42-year-old Republican in Parkersburg, West Virginia, sees an economy where prices have grown out of control. She voted for Trump, but she added, quote, he's kind of let me down a little bit. Bailey doesn't think he's lived up to his pledge, for example, to improve the economy, saying, quote, I think he got so distracted with the war that he forgot some old promises he made, she said. Well, which ones, Patricia? Like the one not to start any new wars or the one to beautify the nation's reflecting pool? Oh, that's right. He never actually mentioned that. Or his $600 million reconstruction of the White House East Wing to build a vanity project ballroom to be paid for by taxpayers, almost half of it.
1: And don't forget, he's also got that shiny new jet that he got from Qatar that taxpayers had to pay for to refurbish.
0: To refurbish that bribe and he gets to keep.
1: Yep.
0: By the way, on that ballroom, the other half of it will be paid by private donors who are seeking and apparently receiving some $50 billion in taxpayer-funded favors over just the past 6 months since they promised to cough up a few million to fund the ballroom. I guess this woman, Patricia Bailey, the regretful Republican, she must mean Trump's promise to, quote, lower prices on day one, when in actuality what he did was on day 73 of his new term. He declared worldwide tariffs that almost immediately began to spike inflation that had finally been somewhat largely tamed by President Joe Biden. That must be the promise that she means that he forgot. Newsflash, Patricia Bailey, it wasn't a promise. It was a lie, and you fell for it. Anyone else out there want to fess up today to falling for Trump's lies? Our phones are always open to you if so. We will reward you for admitting as much by moving you straight to the top of the caller queue at 818-985-5735. That's 818-985-KPFK if you are in our live Southern California listening area or listening anywhere around the globe via our live web stream at kpfk.org. But I hope to open the lines to much more than just Trump's failures, particularly as we have so many listeners in Southern California today. Specifically, I'd love to get your thoughts on a new first-of-its-kind billionaire tax that has just officially made this November's ballot in the state. More on that in a moment. But yeah, 818-985-5735 if you'd like to ring in on that, either for or against it, and let me know why either way. But just the quickest of updates now on how Trump's so-called Memorandum of Understanding is actually faring after a weekend in which Iran claimed, at least for a time, that they were reclosing the Strait of Hormuz because Israel continued to bomb and occupy southern Lebanon. That's a violation of the agreement, the Memorandum of Understanding that Trump made with Iran, even though that memo of understanding did not include Israel as a party to it. So let's reset the table first on how we got here with some help from the fictional BBC reporter Jonathan Pye, really comedian Tom Walker, who you heard a little bit of at the top of the show. He sort of sets us up nicely with our story so far out of Iran today.
2: We went from week one, I will win, victory will be easier than that time I kidnapped the president of Venezuela, to week two, I won, to week three, why aren't you helping me win, to week four, I don't need your help to win, but if you don't help me win, I'm going to destroy NATO. Week five, if you don't let me win, I'll annihilate an entire civilization. It's quite a feat to give the Iranian regime the moral high ground, but luckily Donald Trump shattered the illusion of American morality a long time ago. Week six, we're winning, and to prove it, here's an AI picture of me dressed as Jesus. Week seven, the Pope is a soy-filled woke Guardian reader. Week eight, I'm getting bored now. Weeks 9 through to 14, really bored now, and I've got ballrooms to build and cage fights on the White House lawn to organise. Yes. And 4 months later, victory! Thank you very much. Where's my peace prize? And if the rest of the G7 can just clear up the mess and pay the bill, that would be great.
0: That's about it. That's about where we are at this point, in case you're wondering. Now, the difficult part begins. Donald Trump making a deal with anyone. As Washington Post reported on Monday afternoon, after negotiations got underway, or actually they were set to get underway on Friday in Switzerland, they finally got underway on Saturday, Vice President J.D. Vance said Iran agreed to allow international inspections of its nuclear program. Well, that's good. It would restore a safeguard from President Barack Obama's deal with Tehran that Donald Trump threw out. Vance described it as, quote, a major milestone for the American people and the first step in permanently denuclearizing or permanently ending a nuclear weapons program in Iran, unquote. Well, it was the first step when it was taken under Obama. We'll see what happens here. Iran has not, as of airtime to my knowledge, actually confirmed any such agreement. The Iranians threatened to walk out on Sunday after Trump warned the U.S. may, quote, hit Iran very hard again, which is always good when you're trying to warm up to your fellow negotiators, I guess. Trump has, you know, to threaten to blow up their entire civilization. Trump has so far, in fact, it's not just idle words. He's actually attacked Iran twice while negotiations were underway over the past year, last year in June, and more recently this year when he started this latest war. So, yeah, when you're negotiating with Donald Trump and he says something like that, you got to wonder if that's what he's going to do instead. And last time, by the way, it was said that the negotiations were going very well back in February when Donald Trump ended up attacking anyway. The ceasefire memorandum that Trump signed at the Palace of Versailles on Wednesday, the site of an infamous treaty after World War I that ultimately led to World War II, that memorandum gave the U.S. and Iran 60 days to resolve their most difficult disputes, including the fate of Iran's uranium stockpile. The Strait of Hormuz, nonetheless, for now, remains open, Vance said, and Sunday's negotiations focused on a, quote, mechanism for keeping it open. U.S. officials have said that they oppose any Iranian tolls. There has never been even the whisper of charging tolls to go through the strait until now, until Trump's new war in Iran. But Trump on Saturday floated the idea of the U.S. charging tolls if the deal falls through. Also Monday, the Treasury Department waived sanctions on Iranian oil for the 60-day ceasefire period, given the okay, which is expected to increase the price of Iranian barrels, how much they can fetch, mostly in sales to China. But it's going to make them billions of dollars. As part of the memorandum of understanding, Iran will also receive some $100 billion in frozen assets from around the world and $300 billion, a $300 billion rebuilding fund to restore damage done by the U.S. and Israeli attack. Wish they had attacked me. You may recall that one of the Republicans and Fox News claims was that Barack Obama, as part of that 2015 deal, they were outraged because he gave $1.7 billion to Iran, $1.7 billion. Donald Trump called it bribery to take that deal. Well, in fact, that $1.7 billion was actually money that Iran had paid to the U.S. to purchase airplane parts, and they never received those parts following Iran's 1979 revolution. That money was their money, and it was returned to them as part of the 2015 deal. But now Donald Trump is agreeing to return $100 billion in frozen assets, not 1.7, $100 billion in frozen assets, along with giving them $300 billion in a renewal fund. Is it any wonder why even many Republicans do not like Trump's deal? Though I will say it's much better so far than continuing a war. At least if this actually stops it, we will see. The two sides also offered differing interpretations of when Iran would get access to frozen assets. As the Washington Post observed, the ceasefire memorandum actually says all frozen assets totaling as much as $100 billion held in accordance with U.S. sanctions in unpaid oil bills and long ago purchases of military equipment never delivered, that would be, quote, fully available for use by Iran. So that sounds like now. But Vance said purchases would now be allowed only to buy American-produced food and other U.S. exports. Well, that's not in the deal that I read, is what he termed, quote, a classic Trump deal. Quote, if Iranian assets are ever unfrozen, they're going to make American farmers richer and to feed the Iranian people, he said. Vance added at the airport, that money is not going to be unfrozen unless we continue to see progress, even though the memorandum of understanding signed by both sides appears to suggest that it would. The administration's ceasefire has, as the Post notes, faced blowback from right-wing hawks. The actual memorandum of understanding is, quote, deeply flawed, said Mark Dubowitz, the chief executive of the Foundation for Defense of Democracies, which advocates for hardline stances against Iran. He said, quote, the administration needs to stop defending it beyond stating the truth. It's a stopgap measure to resupply energy markets, lower gas prices, and help Republicans in the midterms. That sounds about exactly right. And it's rare that I would agree with anybody from the Foundation for Defense of Democracies. If you would like to ring in on the war or the so-called peace talks, how do you think they're going? I know when we talked about it at the late last week after the what was actually in the deal was finally revealed, I noted that I wasn't sure it would make it through the weekend, much less the next 60 days. How do you feel about that? It was off and on again over the weekend. It does appear that it still made it through. They are still ongoing. But is this going to work, or are we going back to war with Iran? I think it's likely to work to some extent, at least as far as keeping us out of war, if only because Donald Trump knows he is about to get destroyed in this November's midterm elections, and he knows nobody likes this war other than him and Bibi and Lindsey Graham, maybe. 818-985-5735 is our phone number if you'd like to ring in on the war or the so-called peace talks, or yes, with any reflections you might have on either the reflecting pool or the reflecting polls. 818-985-5735. Let me hit one more story here and we'll take a break and come back with your calls. Finally, last week on the broadcast, we discussed the trouble with trillionaires and billionaires with author Michael Mechanic. And the takeover of your corporate media system by billionaire pals of Donald Trump, with publicknowledge.org's legal director John Berkmeyer, as a smaller and smaller group of Americans sort of hover up more and more of America's gross domestic product, often without, you know, paying any federal taxes on it whatsoever for all the billions that they are earning. Some in California now have a plan to actually do something about that, though the plan is apparently controversial, even among Democrats, reportedly. As announced late last week, a proposal to tax the wealth of billionaires in California not their income, which they often claim to be zero, but their actual wealth, their actual assets, has now officially gathered enough signatures to appear on this November's ballot. The California Secretary of State said that her office last week verified that the labor union backing the proposal had collected more than enough signatures to clear the nearly 875,000 signature threshold needed to reach the ballot. But it's uncertain yet if the tax initiative will actually be voted on. According to the New York Times, several prominent Californians, including Governor Gavin Newsom, who's likely running for president in 2028, has vowed to defeat the measure, and they could strike a last-minute deal to remove it from voter consideration, the governor and the union who got this on the ballot in the first place. Proponents have until June 25, so just a few days, to decide if they want to proceed with placing it on the ballot. So do you think, would you like to see it on the ballot? I would love to hear from California listeners on this. If this project continues to move forward, I suspect I'll ask several times as we get closer to November, because I'm quite keen, you know, for the moment, to hear how y'all feel about this idea before the air wars and propaganda for and against this measure begin in earnest. If the measure is not pulled, that is, because this could be a harbinger, not just for California, but for other states and possibly for the federal government, who might wish to do something similar. I would argue they should. But before the opponents and the proponents ring in, what are your thoughts? 818-985-5735 if you are listening live in California or elsewhere, if the measure does move forward. And frankly, as I said, I hope it does. Because I'd like voters to ring in on it one way or another, whether it succeeds or fails. But if it does move forward, there will almost certainly be a very expensive fight over it here in California. New York Times describes the measure as pitting the economic anxieties of working class Californians against some of the richest residents in the state and business leaders who say that such a tax would threaten California's longstanding dominance in tech innovation. In other words, these tech titan billionaires might leave the state entirely and then pay no taxes here, I guess. Or some of those tech titan billionaires claim, in any event. We'll see if they actually leave. The measure would also, according to the Times, face opposition from unlikely groups like the California Teachers Association, the California Medical Association, which represents doctors. Why doctors would be against it, given the lack of, you know, billionaire doctors? I'm not entirely sure. But I thought I might understand the California Teachers Association's objections. I'll mention that in a moment. But the initiative would place a one-time 5% tax on the assets, one-time 5% tax on the assets of California residents with at least $1.1 billion, and would dedicate most of that revenue to health care. The union leading the campaign, Service Employees International Union and the United Healthcare Workers West, they argue that the tax is necessary to make up for cuts to Medicaid and other federal health insurance programs in the Republican tax bill last year. An analysis of the California Legislative Analyst's Office found that the proposed wealth tax would be likely to increase state tax revenue by tens of billions of dollars. But the analysis also found that it would decrease income tax revenue by hundreds of millions of dollars. Well, if I have to choose between tens of billions and hundreds of billions, I'll take the tens of billions. But it would decrease by tens of millions because some billionaires theoretically would leave the state. The proposal is designed to tax wealth, not just income, of these billionaires. Backers say that wealthy individuals currently have too many ways to limit their annual income and are thus able to shield most of their wealth from taxation. Some Democrats back the general idea of taxing billionaire wealth, but they have said this particular proposal is problematic because it would dedicate the overwhelming share of revenue to health care instead of education or social services, which might explain the opposition. from the California Teachers Association. But why does Gavin Newsom supposedly oppose the measure? Well, he has said that even the floating of the idea had already hurt California by driving some billionaires to relocate, taking their tax dollars with them. The Democrat has claimed that he supports the idea in theory, but that it should be done at the federal level rather than solely here in California. In other words, to prevent billionaires from being able to move to another state to avoid the tax. But hey, Gavin, won't they just move to another country? Newsom told the Times, quote, "This will be defeated. There's no question in my mind. I'll do what I have to protect the state," he said. So we will see if the measure actually makes it to the ballot or not this November. It has the signatures needed to do so as of late last week. But will the union who put it together, you know, back some sort of agreement to drop it altogether from this November's ballot? We will see. In the meantime, I'd love to hear from you. I'm curious how you feel about such an initiative. Specifically, you folks here in California, 818-985-5735, 818-985-KPFK, if you would like to ring in on that or anything else on the menu today. Let's take a quick break, and we will come back with some of your calls on all of the above as we kick off yet another busy week on the broadcast. I'm Brad Friedman. Don't touch that dial.
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3: One, two, three, four. One, two.

0: Yeah, I'm not worried about the tax man.
1: Should 5% appear too small?
0: 5%! 5% is all that this measure would ask of billionaires. Actually, those who have $1.1 billion in assets. 5%. One time only. Are you in favor or against it? 818-985-5735. 818-985-KPFK. If you're listening live today, by the way, elections this week, Tuesday, June 23, in Maryland, New York, Utah, runoffs in South Carolina, and there's another runoff, I think, on Saturday in Louisiana. We will be covering as usual as the week moves forward. Let's get to some of your calls on this new phone system. Let's see if I can make it work. Sherry in Mission Viejo, welcome to the broadcast.
2: Yes, hi.
0: Hi.
2: I'm Iranian American.
0: Mm.
2: I'd like to say that I'm against this deal. No one asked the people of Iran who were killed, about 42,000 of them in 2 days. No one asked them about their opinion. And I wonder why. And last time that Obama gave $1.7 billion to them, they gave the money to all the terrorist groups, and they killed a lot of Iranian people. As we speak, every day they're hanging the young, hated people of Iran who were demonstrated peacefully on the streets, just wanting their freedom, and just like any other young people in the world. And, you know, they, for example, they killed a guy that put the trash can on fire. They hanged him. They raped the nurses that attended to the wounded people. They went to the hospitals and they shot the wounded people. So it's like, why are we giving more money to this killing regime?
0: And this regime will stay in place under this particular deal. Sherry, do you have still have family members in Iran? Are you in touch with folks back home or friends?
2: I do. I have my sister and my niece, yes, but you know, I'm wondering why no one is asking the people of Iran what they want. The people of Iran don't want this regime.
0: And
2: they're very backwarded. They're dictators.
0: Yeah.
2: And they're killing them.
0: And what would you prefer that Donald Trump continue the war at this point? What would you like to see?
2: No, the people were, the people of Iran wanted the regime change. They remember he said, oh, go and change your country, change your regime. The help is on the way. Then what happened with that? So that's what they were looking for. Now, you know, the regime of Iran is telling the people that, see, we did win this war. We defeated Israel and the most powerful country in the world, U.S. So you guys sit down and shut up. And they actually said it. They said, if you come out against us, we will kill you.
0: Yeah, I know.
2: We will kill all of you.
0: So what would you like to see happen at this point with the war with Donald Trump and Israel's war still ongoing, even while there's this ceasefire? How would you like to see things proceed in reality at this point, Sherry?
2: Yeah, I think if the countries can help the people of Iran and overthrow this government. Because, look, this is this government. If you think that Europe, Israel, or U.S., we're going to be safe, we are not. Because they are very revengeful. They're very crazy. So they will build a bomb. They will use it for Israel and Europe. And we will not be safe here either.
0: All right.
2: So with all this money, they will use it. And they will give it to all the terrorist groups.
0: I hear you. I'm just not sure. You know, you talk about supporting regime change, which I support from the Iranian people as well, and for the Iranian people. I'm just not sure how to get there. And clearly, Donald Trump wasn't either. And in fact, attacking them ended up making the regime stronger, as far as I can tell. And that's kind of where we're stuck. So it feels like there's no real way out at this point. Given the mess that we're in. So I'm still not sure where to go from here. But Sherry, thanks for ringing in on this. My best to you and your family and your friends who are still back there in Iran. And boy, it's ugly. So thanks for your call, Sherry.
2: Thank you.
0: 818-985-5735. Let's go to, where was I here? Carlos in Thousand Oaks. Hey, Carlos. Welcome to the broadcast. What's on your mind?
3: Hey, Brad. Well, I am neither opposed nor approval of the tax for in L.A.
0: Yeah.
3: My dad

0: for the defense company.
1: Uh-huh.
0: So it was a double-edged sword, you know?
1: Right.
0: But really, we should tax Social Security all the way up the food chain.
1: There you go.
0: And that way, if we had Social Security all the way up the food chain, we could lower the Social Security tax to 1%.
1: Raise the cap that currently is at $185,000. If you make more than that, you don't pay anything more. If you make $1 billion, if you're Elon Musk and you make $1 trillion, he doesn't pay any more in Social Security taxes than someone who makes $185,000. And you're proposing raise that cap.
0: Raise that cap to the sky. And, but also, I would like to say that we need continuous taxation to pay for things like the things that benefited my friends.
1: Yeah.
0: Who were not wealthy.
1: Yeah.
0: Who would have been my B, you know, they would have been working for me.
1: Yeah.
0: Instead, they're making good money doing other things.
1: Well, Ronald.
0: They went to public school. They went to public school that was funded by my dad's taxes.
1: Exactly. I was going to say that those Ronald Reagan's tax cuts came at a huge price, you know, including to free education for pretty much everyone in the state of California in the UC system. Thanks, Carlos. I appreciate your thoughts on this. 818-985-5735. Let's go to Daryl. We are all over the place today. Hey, Daryl, welcome to the broadcast. What's on your mind?
2: Well, thank you. And I'd like to thank Sherry for sharing her family and her thoughts on Iran.
1: Yep, me too.
2: My thoughts are with her and her family.
1: Mm-hmm.
2: And also on that pool incident, I hope that the person that was arrested for vandalism, I hope somebody does provide him legal services, because there's cameras on that pool 24/7.
1: Yep.
2: So when he reached in for the or touched that part of the pool, they knew something was going to come up. So they said, oh, that's perfect. Now we got a way out. So they're charging him for vandalizing. And something that I know very much about being set up.
1: Well, it's ridiculous. I mean, because there has been, you know, one clip on social media after another of people at the reflecting pool saying, look, you can grab a piece of this. It's float. They weren't damaging it. There is no evidence of all the, you know, footage out there of people touching this lining as it's coming up. There is none showing people actually trying to damage it. It was already damaged in the first place. And the fact that they're going to try to find some scapegoat. But you know what? Good luck getting a Washington, D.C. Grand jury to bring charges against that. Don't forget how they dealt with the sandwich guy last year. So that's my thinking. But he'd certainly throw someone innocent in jail if he could, don't you think, Daryl?
2: Oh, absolutely. And this billionaire tax, it's kind of strange. You know, if these guys take off, then all the taxpayer money that funded everything they own, we want it all back. So we are cashing in this IOU. I mean, their research was funded by us,
1: yep.
2: You know? So, okay, give me back my money, pal. And guess what? We're going to publicly own if you don't pay it within 5 days, just like I'm evicting you. So you got 5 days, pay up. But we own you.
1: Thank you, Daryl. I appreciate the call. 818-985-KPFK. Let's go to Louie on a similar topic from Lake Elsinore. Hey, Louie, welcome to the broadcast, sir.
3: Hello. Thank you for taking my call.
1: Sure.
3: You know, I'm in favor of this tax, billionaire tax, as a precedent, although it might be poorly designed as to, you know, the larger spread of the revenue, you know, should cover education as well as health care, even housing. But let's be practical. In California, I think there are about 30 billionaires in the whole state. It has more than any other location except New York State. I saw those statistics a couple of days ago.
1: Mm-hmm.
3: And I think it would be a good precedent. Other states, you know, the billionaires can move. But, you know, let's be practical. If you move out of California, you are not going to be effectively doing business in a state where innovation is at. You know, you got to be present and you have to have your contacts there at hand. So let them threaten to move, because they've done this before with other situations.
1: Yeah.
3: They always stay where they are because it's a one-time thing, and they can pay it. It's chump change.
1: And it's a great place to live. They all say they want to move, but there is everything great.

0: about California versus people out there lying about, oh, it's a disaster, it's all falling apart. Good, you think so? Stay away. If you know better, come on out. It's beautiful here. I agree with you, Louis. Call their bluff. Thanks, man. I appreciate that call. 818-985-5735. Let's go to Al in Huntington Beach, who appears to feel differently about all of this. Hey, Al, welcome to the broadcast.
1: Hey, Brad. Yeah, I think we should just wait and wait till the economy crashes, because this is just designed to divide us. And you know,
0: what do you mean? What do you mean? Wait till the economy crashes. What does that mean?
1: Well, Trump, you know, with this MOU or whatever it is,
0: yeah,
1: it's temporary, and eventually the stockpile is running to zero, and oil prices are going to go to $150 to $200 a barrel.
0: Mm-hmm.
1: So once that happens, the global economy will collapse, and this is just designed to divide us right now. And we want to keep our economy strong.
0: Keep it strong by waiting for it to collapse. And by the way, I'm confused because I said you wanted to talk about the billionaires' tax. It's fine you want to talk about Iran, but that's why I was confused. That's why I thought you felt differently on that.
1: Yeah. Yeah, the billionaire tax, because let's just wait. And then once the whole thing, the house burns down, and then you say, okay, we're going to tax the billionaire boys club, you know, 90%, and we'll do the state tax, and we do it all at once, raise the Social Security cap, you know, get health care for everybody. You're doing everything. They're just going to collapse the California economy, and they're trying to divide us with this.
0: Mm.
1: And, you know, just wait. Be patient, man. Don't commit your forces and let them divide you.
0: Well, fair enough. So you're saying that the tax, the California billionaires tax, is meant to divide us, I guess, Californians, Democrats. I'm not sure who you're suggesting it's meant to divide.
1: Unions against the UAW or whatever,
0: yeah,
1: the ILWU and the...
0: Well, you know, it's easy to say, let's wait until the entire economy collapses. There are real people getting really hurt and really getting millions of them thrown off of their health care because of what Donald Trump and the Republicans did last year in their so-called big, beautiful bill. People losing, you know, $1 trillion cut from Medicaid. I'm not sure how many hundreds of billions cut from Obamacare, from the Affordable Care Act. People losing health care right now. If we can give them money or give them health services, I'm not sure it's worth waiting out a political game for. But I hear you, and I think your argument is a reasonable one. And that's why I appreciate you calling in with it, Al, just as we try to make sense of this. It's a pretty new idea. So like I said, I think we're going to be talking about this as the year goes on. Let me get to G in Glendale. Hey, G, welcome to the broadcast. Oh, I was doing so well until I wasn't. Let me go to Karen. Karen in Oakland. Hey, Karen, welcome to the broadcast.
2: Hi.
0: Hi.
2: Actually, I'm on the 101 in Sonoma County in Northern California, but I'd like to talk about West Virginia. You read the report upon the woman who regretted voting for
3: Redwood Highway.
2: Trump because of
0: yes.
2: what he allegedly hasn't done yet.
0: Yes.
2: On the positive side, he is trying to revive the coal industry in West Virginia, and you know how much that will affect the economy out there. And
0: not much. No, not much. You say the positive side is that he's trying to restart the dead coal industry?
2: Well, she said she was looking for some positives, right?
0: Okay. I don't think she was – I don't remember her being from West Virginia. I actually have to check that story. But either way, I'm not sure that – oh, yeah, you're right. You're right. Parkersburg, West Virginia. I'm not sure that restarting the trying to save the dying coal industry is actually what is going to help West Virginia at this point. I would say trying to find something that can help them move beyond the coal industry is probably better for them. But, are you still there?
2: One more thing.
0: Yeah.
2: They're one of the first states to, by law, keep boys, so quote unquote, out of girls sports. Even though the current governor, I forgot his name, he actually coaches a girls high school basketball team. No, when he was governor, and now he's the U.S. Senator, Jim Justice.
0: And yeah, Jim Justice, he used to be a Democrat, became a Republican, and now he's a far-right Republican because, if nothing else, Donald Trump just got him off the hook for billions of dollars or millions of dollars in violations of the coal industry.
2: He also signed that bill, keeping certain girls out of girls' sports.
0: Certain girls out of girls' sports.
2: Biological males.
0: I see. Yeah. Yeah.
2: Okay. Thanks.
0: And thank you, Karen. And I couldn't care less about that whole, I don't know why they're picking on four or five trans kids around the country and making a political point out of it. Anyway, we got to get going. Thanks to everybody who rang in on a whole bunch of different topics. I would say we'll have more next week, but I think we might be off for the holiday next week. But we are back tomorrow and Wednesday and Thursday with election coverage this week and much more right here on the broadcast. So I hope you'll join us. Thanks to everybody who did call in today. To my producer, Desi Doyen, and to our board operator, Will. Thank you both. And that's it. We will see you tomorrow. Until then, if you missed any portion of today's show, check out our newly redesigned bradblog.com. That is very cool. 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And on the social medias, you will find me at The Brad Blog. See you there. Until we see you here tomorrow, I'm Brad Friedman. Good luck, world.

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1: You're listening to the American Democracy Minute, keeping your government by and for the people. The Michigan Senate advanced the four bills comprising the Michigan Voting Rights Act June 16th, the second time in 3 years the bill has been before the legislature. But it may be a difficult road in the GOP-led House. An earlier version of the bill passed the Senate in 2024, but died in the House, never having reached the floor. Since then, the U.S. Supreme Court's conservative majority made most of the Federal Voting Rights Act unenforceable with its April Calais decision and previous opinions. June 16th, the Senate passed SB 961, which gives all voters the equal right to register and vote and commits the state to making voting more accessible. SB 962 creates a comprehensive database of election rules, voting districts, and voter records. SB 963 makes voting information available in alternative languages. And SB 964 updates rules for communicating election changes. The Senate passed the package along party lines 20-17. In the House, however, the GOP holds a 58-52 advantage, and it's unclear whether there are four Republicans who will support voting rights protections before the outcome of the midterm. Michigan's Secretary of State Jocelyn Benson said in a statement, "We must make America's promise of freedom and equality for all a reality for all Michiganders." We've linked to the Michigan Voting Rights Act bills at AmericanDemocracyMinute.org. I'm Brian Beal.

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2: 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Then Coach Rick Mahorn, Sensation Nazir Kaur, and the Detroit Amps look to protect home court against back-to-back MVP Michael Beasley and the defending champs Miami 305. 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
3: Yay! And tell me what's next, Rick at the RickSmithShow.com, because evidently that's where we're going. But what does it tell us in this moment about how the economic pie is being served up and who's being left behind? Because we're not talking about children who aren't getting school lunches or going to bed hungry. We're not talking about homeless veterans anymore. We're not talking about how bad the economy is for working people very much at all. We're not even talking about the Epstein files anymore because, well, we got a trillionaire. This is fabulous, and here to share some thoughts on just how wonderful it is to have a trillionaire, I've asked my good friend Mateus Vernango to come share some thoughts. Mateus is the director of the Bucknell Institute for Public Policy, also a economics professor there at Bucknell. Mateus, thanks for taking time for us.
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3: So this is a great moment, no? This is capitalism's greatest achievement.
4: Yeah, well, it's we have... I think I told you that before. I always ask kids if they can tell me names of millionaires, if they were millionaires, of the Gilded Age, and they all can come up with names. They give you the Carnegies and the Rockefellers and the Vanderbilts and all of those names, the J.P. Morgans. I ask them to give me names of billionaires of our era, now trillionaire, you know, the Elon Musks and the Jeff Bezos and the Bill Gates, and they all know the names. And then I ask them, can you tell me a billionaire, a very wealthy individual that made his money in the 1950s, you know, in the post-war era, somewhere between the 40s and the 70s. And they cannot come up with one name because there aren't. And that's the period of highest growth in American society. It's where the middle class was made. It's where we call in economics the Great Compression, in which the middle class actually was done, where, you know, working class, blue-collar jobs... gave you a middle-class life. You know, it wasn't a perfect world. I always say it was a world in which there were many inequities and, you know, the South was still in the middle of, you know, of segregation. And,
3: yep.
4: But we were moving in the right direction. And there was hope. I always come back to that. I think that the other thing that I think that this kind of brutal inequality, that it is... at the levels of the Gilded Age, that's what that, you know, sort of exercise of thinking about millionaires and billionaires does. It's Gilded Age kind of inequality. It saps the hope of society. It leads to authoritarian solutions because people without hope try to find solutions that, you know, in messianic sort of leaders like Mr. Trump. And so this is the kind of thing that we end up with. And so it's terrible in all sorts of possible ways, but you're right that the media has been for the most part celebratory and it has been you know, the cheerleader of you know, of Elon Musk. It's as if he makes all of this money because he's better, more intelligent, more capable than anybody else, and so that we should be celebrating this kind of stuff.
3: No, it's remarkable, and what's remarkable is it's working people who are looking like they're going to eventually, maybe, possibly follow in those footsteps. And the reality is You know, 99.999999% of us are not going to, and we're the ones who actually create that by having lower wages, less health care, less opportunity, less educational opportunity, less health care, less of all of this stuff that we used to fund through our government and that our tax code used to support. Now, well,
4: It's welfare for the rich.
3: We've got a trillion.
4: Wild West capitalism for the rest of us. That's the truth of how the system works. They do get these humongous, huge contracts from the government, and that's what allows a lot of this incredible accumulation of wealth at the top. We cut the taxes on top, and it's forbidden to even discuss seriously any sort of higher taxation. It's worth remembering that period of the 50s and 60s that I was referring to, the marginal tax rate was at the highest because it was brought down by JFK in 1963-64, the tax cut, the Kennedy-Johnson tax cut, the marginal tax rate. But during the era of that communist called Eisenhower, it was above 90%, the marginal tax rate. Again, this is, the marginal tax rate. So for everybody to understand, it's if you made something like $4 million, the $4 million and one, that one, you were taxed at 90%. So it was, beyond a certain level, confiscatory. And the reason for that was that it's not just that, it's not even fundamentally, I would say, that the taxes on the very wealthy financed the spending for all of the sorts of public goods that you were suggesting. It is that it creates a system in which everybody, in a sense, has to pay its share, and even the very wealthy they have to work for to guarantee, and not work in the sense that they, if they don't work, their kids are not going to have food, but that they cannot necessarily, just live from the proceedings of, their accumulated wealth. So that there is a sort of an incentive to keep them engaged in the productive process, let's call it that.
3: Yeah, no, I was just reading an article about the Ford CEO, and evidently his son is going to be a wrench turner on a NASCAR crew or, something, because, Ford, funds a lot of this stuff. So the kid's going to get this really great job because he's the kid, And the article that I was reading was like, he could either go to college or he can go into the trades, and we need to promote the trades. It was just this weird thing, like this kid needs to go do this stuff. But I love the fact that the father's saying, you got to go do it.
4: Well, that's good. I mean, there are obviously, personal differences between wealthy people, and I'm not indicting, wealthy people per se, are not necessarily bad people. What we're talking is, and relevant. It's a society that promotes and celebrates immense disparities at the same time that we have. I should say this has gone hand in hand with. We have turned poverty into something that people should be ashamed of. It's that it's their fault that it's should be vilified. It's people that work illegally to say that they're undocumented, but they do essential works in this society have been vilified. And I think that kind of harsh sort of confrontation in society is the result of the incredible inequalities. Inequality and the anxieties that go with, it's not sometimes not having a job, because there are, unemployment remains low in the United States, but it's having bad quality jobs. Is what we talk, for 40, 50 years now, wages have stagnated compared to productivity. People don't see the possibility of a better life. I think what you were saying is that a good chunk of the working class is prisoner of this myth that they can sort of be the next trillionaire, that they somehow will win the lottery and become Elon Musk, and don't understand that Elon Musk, like Trump, started his business with a small loan of a few million dollars from his father, and that these things don't happen by accident, that they are entrenched in the structure of society, this inequality. And that part of what the government has to do is not create a level playing field in which there is no inequality, because that also has negative consequences, but create something that allows, the right incentives in place, that people don't feel that there is no possibility of a future, that they don't, give up. And I think that we are in many ways, we have in many ways moved in that direction, I'm sorry to say.
3: Yeah, now the U.S. has a lot of inequality, but globally inequality is a huge thing. And the reason I reached out to you earlier in the week was I had come across an article over at the L.A. Times of someone just ripping Thomas Piketty, for his ideas on how to solve global inequality, which is to you highly
4: he would be, if economics was a more reputable science, he would be a candidate for the Nobel Prize. He might be. His co-authors have won, the two of his co-authors, which are he lives in Paris, but two of his co-authors have become American. They live in Berkeley. They are professors at the University of California that, place full of communists and college professors that, are sort of, subverting, society and kids. But both of them have won the John Bates Clark Medal, which is the closest to, of a Nobel Prize in economics. And one of them has been an advisor to Senator Warren. And, that most of her proposals to increase taxes on the very wealthy come from the same group of people associated with Piketty.
3: So in looking at this, because, I look at on the global scale, some of the ideas that he was talking about is a massive redistribution of wealth. And on the other side, it was, I read this article at the LA Times where this person's just going off about, how they're going to come and basically take everything from you. And it's going to be horrible for the working class. And basically it's the others on steroids. And I want to get to a point where we're able to talk about inequality and figuring out how to solve that without having all of the kind of propaganda that gets thrown into it, if that makes any sense.
4: Sure. Now, I think that the important thing of the Piketty sort of proposal is that it deals with two issues that have been intractable. One is inequality, and it is a concern. So the growing inequality that, goes back to the 70s, to the last time in which working class, people have decent wages and bargaining power. That's the important thing, that they have, large unions that could sort of protect some of their rights, and governments, at least in one party within the countries, that were working class parties, even if they were not a labor party, which is explicitly for workers, or a socialist party like the French had. I know it's a bad word, but in the U.S. the Democrats were for what's worth, although they were not a labor party, they were for working class people. So since that sort of changed, and it changed in many places, labor in England itself and in many other places, things have sort of become more difficult for parties that represent explicitly the interests of working class people. But he ties that discussion of inequality, which, as we were talking, is central to the question of climate change, which, it's happening and it will happen and it will affect. What people forget is that it will affect unevenly society. So if you're very wealthy, there are many ways in which you can protect yourself. Simple things like there'll be more wildfires, there will be more floods, and there'll be more tornadoes. And in some of those places in which people have, cannot leave because, they cannot leave because they have a job and they have to stay, there will be uninsurable houses. And so once one of these things come, they may not win the lottery, but they may lose their houses and everything that there is in there, the whole lives. And so solving climate change is a question of dealing with inequality. And so the public spending that is necessary to deal with that should be financed at some level with some degree of taxing of the very wealthy around the world. Remember that the difficulty in taxing the very wealthy is to some extent associated with the fact that it's an international problem. Many of these billionaires, the good chunk of their income is not in the United States. It's not in the place where they effectively reside, because they have it in fiscal, and tax havens. We have inside the United States, as you know well, we have talked about this before, yep, lots of tax havens. Delaware is a tax haven within the United States, so you don't need to go to the Bahamas and to, the Cayman Islands in order to hide your money. So it is an international problem. It has to be dealt at the international level, like climate change. Those two things are, whether we like it or not, tied. And you know, of course, the criticism of the, you know, woman in the Los Angeles Times piece is reasonable, that these are very difficult things to do, but we should be discussing them. And one would hope that governments that that see the, you know, sort of problems that are associated to those issues would want to do something about it.
3: Yeah, no, it was very much an anti-government, you know, free market solution. And
4: oh, she was an ideologue. I mean, the piece you sent me, she's a complete ideologue associated to, you know, some of those think tanks with the extreme right and the billionaires. So she's funded by, she sounds like an independent scholar, but she's a mouthpiece for very wealthy people.
3: No, because the reason I bring it up is that, you know, when you read the piece, you go, well, you know, it sounds plausible. You know, it sounds like I'll benefit from this, when the reality is we've had, you know, 40, 50 years of what's been peddled, and it hasn't worked for the working class. And what we've gotten is more unequal. And you've said the second Gilded Age a couple of times. And, you know, Krugman just did a piece the other day that said, we're even worse than the first. So we're not the second anymore. We're like the super Gilded Age.
4: Oh, in many ways, it's true. I think we you know, in terms of the scale of things, remember, you know, the previous one, a lot of the sort of inequality came, you know, because of the rise of the United States as a global sort of player, Germany too, and England was sort of the, the industrial country falling behind. And so from the point of view of the United States economy, now it's not the United States that it's in, it's China. So the Chinese middle class has been created in the last 20 years, and the American middle class has been squeezed in part by that. It's the infamous elephant graph that, you know, I don't know if you have encountered this graph, but it's done by an economist that used to work at the World Bank, and it's now at the same institute at CUNY that Paul Krugman is, called Branko Milanovic, and he did this graph that shows the growth of income of the very poor around the world, the very poor, and then you go, you know, all the others until the very rich. And what you have is that no growth in income at the very bottom, then it grows a lot in the middle, and then it falls, you know, in the middle categories of, you know, in the 80-90%, where the middle class of the advanced economies like the United States are, and then it shoots up again. And it looks like an elephant with a, you know, with a, its trunk up at the top. And so that's why it's called the elephant graph. What it shows is that the people in poor countries like China and India have done very well, and they have risen to a global middle class. And the middle classes of advanced economies have sort of fallen, no growth, and so they fell behind. And the very wealthy all around the world have done very well.
3: Right.
4: And so the rise of right-wing populism, the sort of social crisis that we live in, is associated to a great extent to these sort of changes that are in part, not uniquely, but in part associated to the rise of China. So if for the American middle class, this Gilded Age is certainly worse than the old Gilded Age.
3: So is it China's fault, or is it our fault for allowing that to happen? I mean, you know, I say all the time, we lost millions of jobs to China. We know where they are. They're in China. But it was...
4: Yes,
3: it was,
4: but those are not coming back.
3: They're not coming back ever.
4: We lost 5 million jobs. They're not coming back. About 500,000 jobs to Mexico and about 5 million manufacturing jobs to China. Those are gone. It's partly our fault. People will tell you it's technology. Sure. Technology has done some of that. A lot of, you know, even if some jobs come back, it will be automated. But it's not a technology story. It is partly China, but China didn't happen by accident. We, you know, Nixon opened China. Clinton went to TV. We have talked about this. Clinton went to TV and he said, if we sign and let China, you know, sign this, you know, most
3: permanent
4: favored
3: normal
4: nation
3: trade
4: agreement
3: relations,
4: with
3: yeah.
4: China, and we let them eventually come to the WTO, the World Trade Organization, nothing will happen. We're not going to lose jobs. And he knew he was lying. So that's my point. So China doesn't just happen. It's a policy choice because we decided to open up to China and we open up to them and we transfer technology. And in part, we did that. I mean, I wrote on the blog this 15 years ago. So, you know, that was a decision explicit to first of, you know, Nixon, but then, you know, with the absolute participation of all the presidents, including Carter, Clinton, and Obama, of, you know, of signing into that kind of policy that sort of essentially hurt American workers. So it's not globalization, you know, as a force of nature that caused this. It's globalization as a set of choices that we have, you know. Some of, I mean, obviously, China would have risen to some extent and there will be some losses. But, you know, a lot of this was, you know, part of our decisions. And so it could have been avoided.
3: So the question that I guess we finish up on, is there a way forward? Is there a path to solve or to help inequality? Or is this just the new, the brave new world?
4: Oh, of course there is. There's, I'm not a pessimist in the sense that, you know, so I think one has to be realistic. So we're not going to get to the, you know, if there are two gilded ages, we don't go back to the 50s and 60s, the golden age. So one is gilded, the other is golden. We don't go back to the golden age, you know, by you know, just talking. So you know what I think about those issues. So first you have to do the politics necessary. You have to win elections. You have to give people hope. You have to, you know, run candidates that talk about working class issues and they give them hope. So give them a national healthcare system. Can we have one? It's too expensive. 32 of the 33 developed countries in the OECD have one. So the notion that we cannot afford that, but all of a sudden we can afford to have a war in Iran, you know, it tells you that that's a lie. So we can run a candidate that says we're going to give you national health care and reduce the costs to millions of Americans and cover them. So that's giving hope to them. So we can win elections on that. You can win elections. Some people won, you know, minimum wage laws in states in which Trump cleaned, you know, and won, you know, handily the election. And yet those propositions passed. So voting for higher wages, minimum wages, is a winning proposition. So there are many things that can be and should be won. And we can organize. I mean, it is a question of going and organizing people and getting them, not just politically, but organizing in the workplace. So get unions back and get politicians that are pro-unions in those places, because that's how you know, it's the coalition that allowed in, you know, in 36, when workers in Michigan sat on that factory in GM, and they had a, you know, friend in Francis Perkins at the Labor Department that allowed the legislation to pass, that allowed and forced GM to negotiate with the workers collectively. So that can be done, and it should be done. Yeah. But yeah, it won't happen from one day to the other, and it requires, you know, organization and participation. And what we have to deal with is, you know, a media environment in which there is very little space for these things we're talking. And social media is skewed and known by the trillionaire to a great extent, and it's sort of a complicated issue. So I'm hopeful in the sense that I see a lot of young people that believe in some of these things, but they're very skeptical about the possibility of doing things. And I think that, you know, you have to win small victories. Small victories are important because they allow you to move forward.
3: There you go. Mateus, as always, I appreciate the time. Great stuff. Thanks so much.
4: Oh, thank you for having me. My pleasure.
3: Our good friend Mateus Fernango, director of the Bucknell Institute for Public Policy. I want to hear your thoughts. Can we deal with this? Is it a policy choice? And, well, shouldn't we get better policies? Want to hear it. Rick at TheRickSmithShow.com. Right back. I'm Rick Smith, and this is Labor History in 2. On this day in labor history, the year was 1977. The eyes of the British labor movement were turned to the Grunwick Film Labor Processing Laboratories in northwest London. Members of trade unions participated in a large demonstration at the factory. Miners from as far away as South Wales traveled to show their solidarity. As police tried to bring in buses of scabs, the picketers and the police clashed. the bloody scenes played on television sets across the country. The workers at the plant had been on strike since late summer of 1976. They were demanding the right of union recognition. The majority of the workers were women from Southern Asia. The company intentionally hired these women in an effort to keep wages low. One striker explained, "Imagine how humiliating it was for us, particularly for older women, to be working and to overhear the employer say to a younger English girl, 'You don't want to come and work here, love. We won't be able to pay you the sort of wages that'll keep you here,' while we had to work there because we were trapped." The strike had started when a man was fired for working too slowly. A small group of his co-workers walked off the job in protest. From there, the strike grew, catching the attention of the broader British labor movement. This strike marked an important turning point, as British trade unionists supported a predominantly South Asian workforce. Earlier strikes by South Asian workers had not received similar support. Despite this show of solidarity, the company remained entrenched, battling vehemently against the recognition of the union. The women at the plant fought for 2 years, until the strike was called off. The end of the protracted battle was seen as a major blow to labor. Labor History in 2, brought to you by the Illinois Labor History Society and The Rick Smith Show. For more information, go to laborhistoryin2.com. Like us on Facebook and follow us on the Twitters at Labor History in 2.
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3: So there are tons of opportunities for Democrats in November to actually talk about policy, to actually, I don't know, do some stuff to make lives better and move the number of votes needed in their direction to reclaim power. Just by doing what their most of their policy already is. And this is the thing that gets me. They've already got most of the policies. If they could just get out of their own way. Maybe the corporate Democrats send them down the road. But we could fight inequality. We could end child hunger. We could do anything we want. But we've got a man baby president who wants to start World War III. Yeah, that's what we got. And I got to tell you, it's angering. It's frustrating. Because we could be doing so much. And as I said earlier in the show with Sarah Burris, every day that we falter, every day that we continue down this path, every day that we keep doing dumb stuff, every day that Donald Trump gets his way, China gets that much stronger. And we fall that much further behind. And it's infuriating. But it is Pride Month. Not something that I celebrated, to be honest, but I'll be honest with you. I saw this picture, a double rainbow, and I got to tell you, I couldn't help but say, hey, you know, God is celebrating Pride Month. And it is a beautiful picture of a double rainbow, probably one of the most beautiful rainbows I've ever seen. So I had to share that God is celebrating Pride Month. And well, maybe we should too. You know, respecting others is a great thing to do. Not caring what people do in the confines of their four walls. Maybe there's a start. I want to hear your thoughts, Rick at therickSmithShow.com. Miss any portion of the program, grab the podcast. And as always, thanks for being here. We'll see you back here next time.
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3: And welcome, brothers, sisters, working class heroes. This is the Rick Smith Show. Thanks so much for being here today on the big program. Lots to get to, lots to talk about. Boy, I gotta tell you, it's been quite an interesting couple of days. This whole reflecting pool thing, I got to tell you, it's kind of taken on a life of its own. I mean, the reality is I don't remember anyone wanting anything to be done with it. They wanted prices to come down. They wanted life to get cheaper. Nobody told the Trump administration to remove the filters from the reflecting pool, you know, because Obama did it. And then give, you know, your patronage hired criminal neighbor who runs a green water service, a $20 million no bid contract to paint the pool. And then no one said, hey, you know, why don't you fill that with water from the Potomac River and have the phosphates from the water cause the algae blooms? And then no one said, hey, seal the pool and allow the extreme heat to create a super scum event. Nobody said that. And then certainly nobody directed the national, said, hey, we want the national park to surround it and dump hydrogen peroxide into it, because hydrogen peroxide causes the paint to peel. And then no one said put the National Guard all around to stop people from taking pictures of it. Because, well, it is kind of a perfect metaphor for what is Trump's second term. And I got to tell you, my mind is in this place where you go, don't you miss first term Trump? Don't you miss the guy who just said dumb stuff because he's one of us, he talks like us, and you know, said what was on his mind, but still the wheels of government still worked. There were still people in positions of power who said, yeah, that's a nice idea, Mr. President, but we're going to do, you know, what we're supposed to. First term Trump had, you know, the very best people whom he fired, you know, pretty regularly because, well, they wouldn't do what he wanted because what he wanted to do was stupid. Now he's surrounded by sycophants, patronage hires, yes men, and well worse. And they're actually doing what he wants to do. And look, the globe is suffering. And I love what Cory Booker said on Meet the Press over the weekend when asked if Trump should get credit for ending the war on Iran. He said, this is like, that's like literally an arsonist starting a fire and getting credit for running out of the building. And I'm going, yeah, that's exactly what he has done. And remember last week I said, hey, the strait is open. Well, it's closed. Why? Because, well, Trump couldn't help but threaten the Iranians because evidently, he still thinks that that's the best diplomatic tool the U.S. has in its arsenal because, well, geez, surprise, surprise, we now find out that Iran does have a nuclear weapon. It's called shutting down the Strait of Hormuz. It's an economic nuke. And it's affecting everyone. So when Iran walked away from the table in Switzerland over the weekend, because again, he said he was going to blow everybody up. The chief negotiator for Iran said, don't they think that their threats had any effect? They would not have reached today's state of desperation. We do not take American threats into account. And you go, yeah, hello. Congratulations, Donald Trump. You've emboldened the Iranians to push you deeper into war, because they've already done the psych work up on you. They already know everything there is to know about how the gears in there don't quite line up. The question is will there be enough smart people around him to say, you know, maybe don't escalate this any further, maybe find a deal? And look, JD Vance is saying, hey, we'll have normal relations, we'll do stuff, we'll bring you along, don't worry, we got you, just please open the telling you, I miss first term Trump. I do. I miss that. This is bad, really. Want to hear your thoughts. Rick at TheRickSmithShow.com. Quick break. Right back with Sarah Burris. I'm Rick Smith, and this is Labor History in 2. On this day in labor history, the year was 1969. That was the day that the Cuyahoga River, which winds its way through Cleveland, Ohio, caught on fire. Cleveland was once the sixth largest city in the nation. During the early 20th century, the city had a booming steel industry. Clevelander John D. Rockefeller made the city a leader in oil refining. But after World War II, industries left strong Union cities like Cleveland and Detroit. These jobs moved south and overseas, where wealthy industrialists could exploit workers in markets with weak labor protections. As a result, Cleveland fell on hard times. During the 1960s, the city lost 150,000 residents. As jobs left town, so did the workers. The once proud factories that lined the banks of the Cuyahoga River had brought jobs to the city, but they also pumped pollution into the waterway. When a passing train put off sparks, the river oozing with oil and debris caught fire. It was not the first time that the river ignited. Time magazine posted dramatic photos of the burning river, although the photos were actually from an earlier blaze. The pictures helped to fuel the growing environmental movement. They gave momentum to the passage of the Clean Water Act. The Cuyahoga was not the only urban river impacted by industry. The Time article described how, quote, Omaha's meat packers filled the Missouri River with animal grease balls as big as oranges. Today, one of Cleveland's breweries sells a popular Burning River pale ale. The Burning River is part of the history and the folklore of the city.

0: river.
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2: Welcome back to the Rick Smith Show. 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
3: Well, yeah, one thing you've got to give credit to Trump for over the reflecting pool is the algae is greener than his policies. That pool is basically a Superfund site right now. And look, I know it's sabotage, but oddly enough, algae is his only growing base. It's less a pool, more a swamp intern. More like a swamp in. Is this the swamp he was talking about? He's going to drain this algae swamp? If he gives it long enough, the algae will declare independence. Amazing times. But here again, it's the left wing. It's that kayaking left wing terrorist who caused all this. And here to share some thoughts on the great reflecting pool and the debacle that has been, and really kind of a sign of second term Trump's presidency. I've asked our good friend Sarah Burris to come share some thoughts. Sarah's the senior digital editor over there at Alternet, alternet.org, the website. Sarah, thanks for taking time for us.
4: Hey, Rick, how are you?
3: I'm blooming.
4: You're making algae great again?
3: I am making, evidently it's already great on it. Trump did that. Trump, algae is winning.
4: So I saw an interview with this like old dude who used to be, who used to own a pool company, and he kind of detailed what the specifics are for the stuff that they put in on the surface of the pool. It's some kind of epoxy. And so I guess they put like some kind of goo down that the epoxy sits to, and then it has to cure for several days. From what I recall, I think that was when Trump started driving over it, was before it had officially cured. And, you know, he was, I guess, hammering them on putting more water in it before it was officially cured. And then they poured a bunch of peroxide in it. And I don't know if that eats away at it or.
3: Yes. Yes. Peroxide eats away at it. It's like paint strip. It's like paint stripper.
4: It just seems like there were a lot of really stupid mistakes. And I was watching this interview with this, you know, this old dude, and I'm like, he's the guy. He's the one who should be handling all of this, who could figure all of this out. Why did we pay $14 million to have this be screwed up? And now it's like, what, $2 million
3: yeah.
4: that we're paying to have it fixed, to have somebody, you know, go in and suck all this stuff out?
3: Yeah, but the reason the guy who knew what he was doing and would know what he was doing, the reason he didn't get the bid is because he didn't donate to Trump's campaign.
4: Obviously. And so this is, again, there's no bigger metaphor for this whole ordeal and how it is basically the Trump administration in one specific scandal, because it's a grift. It's basically forking over an increased amount of cash that was unnecessary.

0: I don't know. They're scraping it up. At first, I had someone tell me, you know, those vandals dumped peroxide in the pool. And you go, no, dummy. That was what they decided how to fix it. There were no people going to the CVS or the drugstore, buying the little bottle of peroxide and pouring it in the water. No, you would need literally a truckload of that stuff to make any difference. Because remember, and Trump had the graphics. The reflecting pool is bigger than what? The Sears Tower, the Eiffel Tower, the Taj Mahal, I don't know, like 15, you know, Empire State Buildings all squished in there. It's enormous.
1: And I think you would need something like, I saw the calculations and it was 7,000 of those jugs of peroxide to make it work, to clean it. You know, in Oklahoma, we have the Oklahoma City bombing memorial, and it has an incredible reflecting pool that is basically black granite. So it doesn't really have a kind of epoxy surface the way that the reflecting pool does. And it gets really hot in Oklahoma. And so you've got a black surface, very, very shallow pool, and sun beating down on this thing. And they've never had an algae problem. And so, I mean, maybe that's the call I make tomorrow to Park Service that's managing the bombing memorial and just be like, okay, can I just ask you guys, like, what are you doing that is keeping all of this clean and beautiful? Because I've never seen algae in any of the pools that are, any of the fountains or anything that's on the site of the memorial there. Maybe they have something they could help Trump with.
0: Maybe there's help. Look, I don't want the monument to look like what it does. I didn't want him to screw with it in the first place, just like I don't want the lawn of the White House to look as bad as it does. I didn't want him screwing with that. I didn't want the White House to be half torn down. But here again, this guy, and this is one of those things where you go, at some point, do you just stop digging? Because everything he touches is turned into a big, giant, steaming pile of, you know,
1: algae
0: stuff.
1: A pile of algae. It is, and you're right. Like the thing with the ellipse and the White House lawn, when they had that giant UFCW claw, the fighting thing that they had with so apparently the whole surface of the ellipse and the front lawn of the White House is just completely eviscerated and torn to pieces. And it's going to cost like, you know, $1 million to fix the thing and to grow grass. And I saw an interview with the CEO of Scott's who donated $1 million and all of their products to come in and be like, we are going to fix this. And the interview, he talked about how, you know, we're going to lay down a bunch of sod, but ultimately we're going to seed all of this. And the process is going to take about a year. It's going to take a year to fix the lawn and the ellipse. And I don't know if you noticed, but
0: for one day,
1: a couple of weeks ago. Yeah, right. Yeah, for one day. But I don't know if you noticed a couple of weeks ago, somehow somebody like squirted a bunch of Roundup into the lawn by the reflecting pool to make it say 8647. And it was like, it was fixed in one day. I don't know what they did. I don't know, like if they just ripped up a whole bunch of grass and just replaced it, but it was gone very quickly. And so whatever they did, it's like, oh, well, if it says something really bad, then we can fix it quickly. But God forbid you want the White House to look like a respectable place.
0: Yeah. No, if I could go back and correct one thing that you said there, it's not UFCW, it's just UFC.
1: UFC. Yeah.
0: Yeah. Don't blame the United Food and Commercial Workers for what Trump has done. No, look, as a union person, I do the same thing. I've done that a couple of times. And I just want to go, you know, I'm not going to blame them for this.
1: Right.
0: not going to do that. Not their fault. Also not their fault. Have you been paying attention to whatever Trump's doing with the Prime Minister of Italy? Have you been following this little tit for tat kind of back and forth where, again, you know, Trump style winning makes him look like a doofus?
1: Oh my God, it was so bad. So I guess what happened last week is he went to this whole, you know, G7 summit and came back and made some comment about how the prime minister of Italy was begging

0: him for a photo with him, and he didn't really like her that much and didn't really want to do it, but he did it anyway because she was so desperate. And it's one of those stories where, you know, Trump is just being Trump. He's just bloviating about some BS story that we all know isn't true.
1: Just pumping himself up.
0: Right. Except the difference is that she put out a video and was like, this is a lie. I can't believe you said this. This is unacceptable. Not only will I never beg, but the people of Italy will definitely never beg. And it's like the whole thing, again, it's this metaphor of Trump. But the piece of it is that of all of the leaders in Europe, she would probably be the one that would be the closest to him ideologically.
1: Right.
0: And I think he has just burned European relationships so bad, where it's like the moderates always hated him, the liberals always hated him, but even the nationalists now, like once he started to say, I'm going to take over Greenland from the European Union, everybody's like, all the nationalists are like, oh, hell no. So he's no friends there anymore. And so, I mean, I love the tit for tat between the two of them, because she's going to win this and she's way better at it. Like he is slowing down and he is not good at this stuff anymore. And so his little online fights just are lame. It's grandpa needs to go to bed kind of lame.
1: No, and the sad reality is, again, I miss, as I said at the beginning, I miss first Trump term, or first term Trump, because at least there was some humor, there was some, you know, okay, pat grandpa on the head, move him along, but still do what needs to get done, because you had a bunch of people around him who just placated him, and then they would go and do the work of the people. Now, he's full of sycophants and patronage hires who are literally doing the kind of stupid things that he's saying to do and meaning it, and it's not working. I don't know if you've noticed. It's not working.
0: It's not only not working, but the paint is peeling. And I think this is indicative of what, you know, that you're right, the huge divide between the two administrations, where you had people that had the protections in place and the good government people and folks who were like, yeah, I want to do conservative things, but I don't want to completely tear down the entire American Republic. And this time around, it's something very different where, you know, but part of it, I think, yeah, they're the sycophants and the ideologues, but I think they are people who genuinely want to tear it down for the purpose of rebuilding it under their own image. And it's just, I think that is a big piece of the far right, is this anarchist idea of we just want to destroy the government. And that's kind of where we are, is those are the people that are working in the White House.
1: No, that's the scary part of all this. You know, these aren't the very best people anymore. These are the very crazy people.
0: Yeah, they are the extreme of the extreme.
1: But are you having fun yet? I guess that's the question. I mean, is this what people voted for? And the weird thing is, I'm still seeing people with red hats. I'm still getting people defending what he's doing as if he's first term Trump. And he's not. This guy is clearly off his rocker, especially, you know, and he's getting schooled on what's going on in Iran. I mean, the strait is open, celebrate. The strait is closed. The strait is open, the strait is closed. Is it closed? It's closed now, right?
0: You know, I haven't checked Twitter in the last hour.
1: but closed. Last I saw, closed.
0: Right.
1: On Sunday it was closed. That was the big deal. In fact, Trump said, he said, what was the quote he was going to do? He was going to, because he used an F-bomb, which you really shouldn't be doing. He's going to, something like he's going to blow the blank out of them. And they're going, hey, this isn't working. The Iranians walked away from the table.
0: Yeah. I mean, if you do the same thing over and over again, expecting different results, then isn't that what the definition of insanity is? The footage from J.D. Vance at the event in Switzerland where he was supposed to sign this big deal, it was pretty clear that even the other leaders of the Middle East wanted nothing to do with him. Qatar wouldn't shake his hand. The whole thing is really, really bad. Yeah. And it's only getting worse. And you reach a point where I think you reasonably assume nothing could possibly get worse. And then somehow he figures out how to make it worse. And you're just like, you're kind of like, well done. Well done, sir.
1: No, look, every landmine you could step on, he has stepped on. And I guess on Sunday, how it went is they were going to close the strait. And he said, quote, if you close it and you won't have a country, you won't even make it back to your blanking country. I'm sorry, that's not diplomacy. That's not how that works. And the Iranian guy's like, hey, look, obviously you don't get that your threats don't have an effect on us. Obviously, you don't understand that you're the one who's desperate. And he said that we don't take American threats into account, which is pretty. I can't say the word. FCC won't allow me, but pretty big stones for a country like Iran in the face of our military to go, yeah, we really don't care what you say.
0: Not only that, they aren't afraid of American bombs anymore. And I don't know, the kind of calling him out on these things tends to make him want to accelerate, right? This is not a de-escalation thing. It makes him want to fight more. And when you basically already bombed everything, I think the question is, what is the next step? How crazy can he go? And I don't know what that looks like. Are we talking like a nuke on the Middle East? This has become such a huge quagmire, and so we have so many problems with this that, you know, all I can think is that the second your fuel goes down low enough, fill up and start looking for a way you can buy an electric vehicle, because this is going to be a while.
1: And that's the fear. And look, the Israelis, they want it to go on for a while. The way it looks like, it looks like Netanyahu wants to blow this deal up. Even as J.D. Vance is running around going, we can normalize relations, anything just to get this over with. It seems like there's no depths of which they won't go to end this. And the Iranians are like, no, not enough.
0: Yeah. Which, I mean, how do you negotiate with somebody who doesn't want to negotiate?
1: I mean, my mind went back to the cards, you know, because Trump loves to talk about cards, right?
0: Yeah.
1: I've got to argue that Iran's got some cards. They don't have all the cards, but you know who doesn't have all the cards? Yeah.
0: In the United States.
1: That guy. Trump doesn't have all the cards. He may think he has all the cards, but I'm sure he's not playing with a full deck.
0: No, he's really not. I would say, too, like, a big piece of this, if we want to look for the optimism, because, you know, like I try and be the optimist in all of this, the good part of all of this is Trump is forcing people into being a greener society. If you make fuel so expensive that people can't afford it, they're going to buy alternative fuels. They're going to invest in alternative fuels. So thank you for that, I suppose.
1: Yeah. No, and look, you know, honestly, you know, it's all bad. And the weird thing is, I keep coming back to, there's so many things we should be doing that we're not. There's so many things we could be doing that we're not. And every moment that we continue to not do the things we should be doing, China grows that much stronger. Mm-hmm. And as much as we're tearing our alliances apart, he's attacking Europe, saying, this is the weird thing. He's attacking Europe for not using NATO to defend the U.S. in Iran. You go, wait a second. Do you have any idea? Look, I'm an idiot. And I know NATO is not an offensive force. I know they're not coming to your aid to attack another country. I know that because I'm not I'm not a complete idiot.
0: Like, Google that, bro. You know, ask your ChatGPT to explain foreign policy to you and explain NATO to you. At this point, I would have thought that he would have pulled out of NATO by now. The only thing that's blocking him from doing it officially is, bless them, the last Congress passed a law that said, you know, you can't withdraw from NATO without the consent of the United States Congress and Senate.

0: Liar. Everywhere. 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David Waldman. KGRA. In the morning. Now, here's David Waldman.
1: Hey, good morning, everybody. How you doing? It is Tuesday, June 23rd, 2026. Time to get things rolling one more time. And then again after that. And then if we have time, Friday, one more time after that. So, you know, you're not in any danger of running out of shows this week so far. And plenty to get to. As usual, our Tuesday tradition, the decks are clear, we can get to just about anything, we can catch up on all the things we missed over the weekend, and we probably won't even do it. Don't know why, can't tell you why. Might go in depth on something that we might ordinarily say, well, we'll wait for Friday, but we have this Tuesday to do it. Could be that more stupid things happened between now and the weekend, and I think that's the case. And just plain good old, hey, we don't know where the stories are going to bring us. That's the magic of the show, if you can call it magic. So here we go. There's plenty to get to, of course. And the flow is already interrupted this morning with a story that's, I don't know, whether it's really tearing up social media. I mean, I saw it, so that's something. I was on Blue Sky this morning, and everybody's just sort of, I guess, head desking at this point over the story being circulated by Lizzie Lawrence, a journalist at Stat News. And I believe this is her article that she worked on that she's doing a great job promoting and brilliantly so. Got everybody interested in a medical news story, which is not all that easy to do all the time. But you'll see, she teases it brilliantly. She's an excellent PR person. I believe she deserves a promotion. All right, well, here's what's going on. Lizzie Lawrence says, an exclusive here for Stat News. And here's the post that goes with the link to the article. It's a lovely little photo that goes along with it. But it reads, Eli Lilly. So we're talking about drug companies. Eli Lilly gave compassionate use access. Does everybody remember what that's all about? You will in a moment. But compassionate use access to... I haven't seen any commercials on TV for this one yet, so I don't know how to pronounce this dumb name. This might not be the marketing name for the thing. It might be the actual drug name. How will I think this would be? Retatrutide? I don't know. Retatrutide. The Trutide, I think we got that part. Retatrutide. And we don't know whether they're going to, of course, it'll be named, you know, some kind of crazy marketing name. I look forward to hearing what it's going to be. I think they're very inventive over there in the pharmaceutical industry, even if I don't love the answers they come up with. And I hate the exercise of trying to come up with something because they're so weird that I actually am not any good at it. I always look for some way of making the names make sense when I was working in advertising. And at that point, we were busy renaming companies, relaunching them for the digital era and trying to brand them either as .coms or interactives or something like that so that people could boost their valuation 5 times above what the fundamentals said would be allowed. All right. You remember that era, of course. And everybody wanted to rebrand, and they wanted nonsensical names, but that had some rooting in what they did, but maybe the Latin word for what they did, or the Bantu word for what anything, just to be clever. And drug names, I guess, took a similar path, but I don't know. I've never had any success in either naming one or predicting the name for one of these things. Okay, I'm looking at you, Biktarvy, which... I don't know where that came from. I'd like to know the origin of that one. But lots of drug commercials on TV. This one isn't out yet, so we haven't heard about this one. Eli Lilly gave compassionate use access to Retatrutide. I don't know. Probably not. That's their unapproved, powerful obesity drug. Well, okay, great. You know, that's a very popular thing now. There's Ozempic and Wegovy and various other entrance into the market. Retatrutide is, I guess, supposed to be next. Well, okay. Compassionate use access. Maybe that was, you know, the people from My 600-Pound Life or whatever, or one of those Biggest Loser type shows. Well, all we know is this, that it granted this compassionate use access in April to a 79-year-old man. Okay, that, you know, might be within tolerances. The application, though, was arranged by a top doctor at the NIH, National Institutes of Health, and cleared by the FDA. So they kind of involved all the federal agencies in this thing and had to fast-track something for one person, which is interesting. Compassionate use, I don't know whether those are supposed to be trials or what. One person, maybe they do it on a case-by-case basis all the time. 79-year-old man. Does anybody know any, you know, overweight 79-year-old men at the time in April who have inordinate political pull who could arrange something like this? Well, duh, that's where the story is going, of course. And, you know, you won't believe it. The rest of the posts that go on, Lizzie is summarizing things, I guess, if you don't have time to read the article. But, you know, it's Tuesday. We've got time to read the article. But I got to find a way around the paywall. They do good work there and deserve to be compensated for it. Don't look at me. I'm not the guy that has to compensate them all the time. I have my limited resources at the moment. At any rate, Eli Lilly gave this extraordinary obesity drug access to a 79-year-old patient. Who was it? That's the headline. Sources point to a single instance in which experimental therapy, retatrutide, was provided for compassionate use. This is a brand new article. Again, Lizzie Lawrence gets the credit for this one. Millions of Americans with obesity are eagerly awaiting a powerful new drug from Eli Lilly called retatrutide, or some other name, which has demonstrated bariatric surgery levels of weight loss. And I think that means extreme and fast. The bariatric surgery, is that like the rubber band that they put around your stomach and make it impossible to eat too much or what? I don't know how it actually works, but I mean, it's been very successful for a lot of people, but it's got some inherent dangers, but it's great for extreme and rapid weight loss. But, you know, there's, as I said, there's risks that go with it. There's costs that go with it. People don't really want to undergo that surgery. But what if a drug could do it? Wouldn't someone want it to try? Well, some aren't even waiting for approval from the Food and Drug Administration, instead racing to acquire it through sketchy means. That's kind of interesting. And there's a link here about what the sketchy means are. It links to a CBS News article, actually, experimental weight loss drug of some kind, but for some reason I'm having a problem loading that site, but we'll continue on. Lizzie will explain everything, I think. But Stat, that's her publication here, has learned that Eli Lilly and the FDA have allowed one person to gain access to the drug through the FDA's compassionate use program, a pathway that gives patients with serious and immediately life-threatening medical issues access to experimental treatments. And as you may recall, there's a then 79-year-old, now 80-year-old guy in the White House who has been a big cheerleader for this kind of experimental treatment and compassionate use by the drug companies. And, well, he may also be involved in this article, if you can believe it. This person who got the treatment was then a 79-year-old man at the time the request was made in April, according to three sources familiar with the matter. Those sources, who requested anonymity due to fear of reprisals, said it drew the interest of top health officials, suggesting the person receiving the drug was well-connected. That is interesting. By the way, I could have served as a fourth source on that one. He was 79 years old at the time in April, but that's not what they were looking for. A senior clinician at the National Institutes of Health named Ranganath, that was easy enough, and last name is Munayappa. Okay, Ranganath Munayappa, I hope, requested the drug to treat the patient for refractory obesity with obstructive sleep apnea and pulmonary hypertension, a severe version of the disease. Pulmonary hypertension is high blood pressure in the lungs, which can be life-threatening. And if you know where the story's going, all right, tell me more. That is interesting. Stat does not know who the patient is, but given the patient demographics and the unusual nature of the application, Stat just came right in with it and asked the White House whether the patient was President Trump, who turned 80 a week ago, is overweight, and has expressed interest in obesity drugs. Yet usually, of course, he's telling people, I know a great guy, wonderful businessman, really fat, terribly fat, probably life-threateningly fat. He uses the drugs. Nothing happens. It doesn't work. But he tells me, you know, he wants the drug. It's $1,000 a dose. He goes overseas. He buys it. He comes back. He's telling me $80. $80. Can you believe it? Why can't we have that in this country? He has expressed interest in obesity drugs. White House spokesperson Kush Desai directed Stat's inquiry to the Health and Human Services Department, where, of course, they squashed it. In response to Stat's question about whether Trump has obstructive sleep apnea and pulmonary hypertension, Desai said a White House memo detailing Trump's most recent medical evaluation, quote, covers this. Right, of course, it says this. He's the healthiest person who ever walked the face of the earth. So obviously, no, he doesn't have those things. Doesn't say he doesn't have them. Doesn't say he does have them. Just says he's the healthiest person in history. So draw your own conclusion. The memo makes no mention of obstructive sleep apnea or pulmonary hypertension, but it might explain why he's afraid to go to sleep and he's up all night. Anyway, HHS spokesperson Emily Hilliard did not address the retatrutide application or the patient's identity when responding to Stat's questions. Is anybody out there? I'm going to have to check the various inputs here to see whether there's anybody saying, no, you don't pronounce it retatrutide, it's rutabaga or something like that. Anyway, the FDA supports expanded access programs that can provide patients with serious or life-threatening conditions, oh boy, access to investigational treatments where no comparable or satisfying approved therapies are available, Hilliard said. And of course, you know, seems like there are several alternatives, but I guess none of them are as effective as this one is rumored to be, but still. Anyway, so that's the spokesperson for HHS. Each request is reviewed on a case-by-case basis on the clinical circumstances and applicable statutory or regulatory requirements, or their ability to throw those things out the window, of course, I would add. According to Stat's sources, the patient, the mystery patient, had been previously treated for a year with, tirzepatide. Oh my gosh, I don't know. Tirzepatide, maybe. Tirzepatide. That is an FDA-approved Lilly obesity drug, but experienced only moderate weight loss. A guy I know, brilliant businessman, he tries the drugs, didn't do anything. It's John Perrin, I guess. Okay. Muniyappa, who studies endocrine disorders and runs the diabetes services at the National Institute of Diabetes and Digestive and Kidney Diseases, got it all together in one place there, recommended against bariatric surgery for this particular mystery patient because of the patient's age and comorbidities. Oh no, does he have some of those? It's not clear why the patient couldn't enroll in Lilly's ongoing clinical trials of the drug. Muniyappa did not respond to requests for comment. And, you know, one of the reasons would be, oh, you need to constantly be monitoring my progress. I'm very busy. Go F yourself. Give me the drug. I think that's what it's all leading up to here. In response to a detailed list of questions, Lilly spokesperson Misty Fuller said the company does not comment on the specifics of individual compassionate use applications. I'm sure that's normally the case. She pointed Stat to a web page outlining Lilly's compassionate use policy. Quote, we make these decisions following all applicable regulations, Fuller said. That part might not be true. It would not be unprecedented for a prominent individual to be the first person provided access to an experimental drug through the FDA's compassionate use pathway. By the way, after all, you should know this, during the COVID-19 pandemic, Trump was notably one of the first people administered an antibody treatment from Regeneron after he contracted the virus. F the rest of you. By the way, everyone remembers he went back to the White House and immediately went out on the South Lawn and filmed himself saying, I promise to deliver this wonderful miracle drug to all the scared seniors in America, and I might even use the Army to do it. Mm. Yeah. Then he went in and took a nap, forgot he said it, found out it couldn't be done that way. Why Don't You Justism was defeated in that case, but he didn't really care to actually pursue it, and the pandemic raged on. Okay, anyway, and it was a huge failure of the trolley problem, which is happening again. Anyway, I want everybody to be given the same treatment as your president, Trump said in a video at the time. Oh my God, she remembers. Promising access to the Regeneron product for the American people despite limited supply. Regeneron's stock soared after his comments. And remember that the sum total of all of those videos was that not only was he going to use the armed forces, not only was he going to give it to everybody, it was going to be free. You know, all the impossible promises that still, to me, rank among the most cynical ever made in American politics. We were in the grip of this, like, mystery illness sweeping the globe. Everybody was afraid that they were going to get it and die. They saw the president get it and nearly die, but for this miracle treatment. And then he goes in, what are we talking about? Like October, mid-October of 2020, you know, minutes from voting, basically, in practical terms. But we're about 2-3 weeks away from election day, maybe less. And he goes out and promises petrified seniors, who are, of course, you know, among the heaviest voting blocks, I'm going to dispatch this miracle drug to you free of charge. The Army is going to parachute in and give you these drugs and save your life. And he has no intention whatsoever of following through on that. He's just going to keep them for himself. He, I think, then had a stockpile of the stuff brought to the White House. And by the way, just to switch gears a little bit, supposedly the emergency bunker, one, the existing emergency bunker underneath the White House, and two, the new emergency bunker that they're going to put underneath where the east wing of the White House was, both are operational medical facilities that he, I guess, now stocks with all sorts of miracle drugs for himself to keep himself alive forever. But a whole hospital facility and operating theater, I guess, operating room are underneath, or one underneath the existing bunker, and a brand new one for the East Wing is coming. He's obsessed, of course, with hoarding medical treatment for himself. Anyway, so there you go. I want everybody to be given the same treatment as your president, even though there isn't enough for anybody. Regeneron stock soared after his comments on obvious reasons. And of course, he and his kids went out and bought some just in case. And nothing like floating the rumor that the government's going to buy millions of doses and give them out, right? In interviews, 18 bioethics experts, obesity clinicians, and current and former government health officials told Stat that the application struck them as unusual. One after another, they questioned why Lilly would offer compassionate use, also known as expanded access, for a single patient, right? Expanded access. He's expansive, but this is supposed to be expanded access. How much are you expanding it? One. A single patient, when obesity is, of course, such a widespread condition. Often drug makers will establish compassionate use programs for large cohorts of patients. If you were really trying to treat obesity and people who can't use the products that are out there, why would you go the single patient route? Said Allison Bateman House, a health ethicist at New York University. And you gotta believe anybody in any doctors in New York named House. I think you're forced to believe them. Television has taught me that. Are they based in New York? I don't know. Maybe they're not. Anyway, it's like saying we have all these people who need to get from New York to D.C., and rather than chartering a bus, we're going to tell everyone that they need to drive their own car. I think she could have expanded that. Well, could have done better with the analogy. But if you're going to go that route, you might as well say, instead of a train, everybody gets to get in a driverless Tesla robo-taxi in a tunnel that goes from New York to D.C., but the tunnel hasn't been built yet. All right. Well, anyway, you get where we're going there. I don't. You tell me what I'm saying. Jamie Ard, I guess it's J-A-M-Y. It's interesting spelling of what might be Jamie Ard. An obesity drug expert and chief science officer at Advocate Health. said he has never heard of companies offering their obesity medicines through compassionate use. Yeah, I mean, it's not even the type of drug you usually would think of in terms of compassionate use. You're thinking like cancer treatments or some sort of rare disease. Obesity is certainly life-threatening, not rare. Got to do trials, etc. But I mean, the idea that like the president or some 79-year-old patient who's well-connected and can order the National Institutes of Health to do things, is about to die from obesity. But we think we can give him a drug and he'll lose so much weight like in a week that he'll live again. That, you know what I mean? It just doesn't really fit the profile. I don't know anything about that, but it did strike me as a possibility. And at least one expert so far quoted said, yeah, that's not really what's usually done with compassionate use. On the website, clinicaltrials.gov, which includes records of compassionate use programs, except one, STAT could not find another instance of Eli Lilly previously offering, tirzepatide. This is better. Now they got the crazy names for that one. If you are taking Zepbound and... I love these things. Zepbound. I don't really know where that comes from. And Mounjaro? M-O-U-N-J-A-R-O. Not Mount Kilimanjaro, although that's... seems like a abbreviation of Mount Kilimanjaro. Zepbound. Where are you going? Zep. Right. Don't know what that means. Anyway, that's the one the names you would have heard for this tirzepatide. Ugh. Anyway, STAT could find no other instances of Eli Lilly previously offering their drugs, Zepbound and Mounjaro, to patients through this pathway, the compassionate use one, nor could it find such instances involving Novo Nordisk and its obesity drug, semaglutide, that I've heard, now known as, there we go, Wegovy and Ozempic. Those are the ones I know. I've heard of Zepbound, though. Not Mount Kilimanjaro. Or Mounds, as they call it. It has not got nuts, but it's, you know, creamy coconut. You know the idea. Compassionate use is usually reserved for terminal illness, said Ard, which, you know, like I said, that raised eyebrows. Oh, some 79-year-old person with extraordinary political pull who is obese is morbidly obese and faces terminal illness, that's worth knowing. I guess that's why J.D. Vance has been so active lately. Possibly. Well, anyway, usually reserved for terminal illness, said Ard, who has consulted with drug companies, including Lilly. Often it's something that may have a marginal pathway towards approval or a really long time toward approval. Lilly is expected to release more pivotal data on retatrutide throughout the year, and plans to apply for FDA approval later this year. And I guess if Trump doesn't drop dead anytime soon, he might just say, and if he loses weight, he'll approve it for no particular reason. I feel like everyone should lose weight like I did, just not the way I did, because I lost it through powerful, very strongness, whereas you are going to take these drugs because you're weak. Angela Fitch, a chief medical officer of the obesity clinic, Known Well? Is that the name of the... It's not capitalized. And it looks like the words known and well. Is it well known? Yes, it's Known Well. Mashed together. Is that the name of the obesity clinic? I don't know. Angela Fitch also said she'd never heard of Lilly offering its obesity drugs early via compassionate use, I guess, at all. Patients have at times struggled to access even approved obesity drugs due to high costs and lack of insurance coverage, she noted. That's certainly true. Several of her patients have experienced side effects on tirzepatide and might benefit from such a program.

not just one guy that should get compassionate use, and who, by the way, a guy who deserves no compassion for anything, for any reason. That's according to Fitch, who has also consulted with drug companies, including Lilly. There's 40 million people who need that as well. Yeah, pass it around. Drug makers are required to publicly announce the existence of a compassionate use program. They will often do so by issuing press releases or posting descriptions on their website, but Lilly's sole public acknowledgement is a sparse post on the government's clinical trials website. I'm surprised they even did that. That post, unlike records listing other expanded access availability from the company, does not specify which conditions its drug is meant to treat. There's also no information about which patients might qualify, because F off, you won't get it, because you have to be, I don't know, president to qualify, let's say. Only people in the know would be able to find this using the drug name, said Richard Klein, who helped launch the FDA's expanded access program in the 1980s. There's something very wrong with the way this is listed, because no one would know what it is from the listing or what it's for. And remember, this is all about like information gathering and seeking data on whether or not this thing is worthwhile. And they're hiding the ball on the whole thing, defeating the purpose of the special permission anyway in the first place. But I do note, yeah, this program goes back to the 1980s, which is where a certain then 79-year-old, now 80-year-old's brain was frozen, of course. But he's definitely mentioned this program a number of times. Klein, who spent 41 years in the FDA, said he occasionally would field compassionate use requests from politicians or friends of the commissioner, but he said the agency evaluated these requests as it would any other. The bar for compassionate use isn't high. Around 99% of these applications are ultimately approved. That was not a concern of ours. Whoever requested it, Klein said, it went through the same process. You know, makes sense. While providing experimental drugs to patients can sometimes raise bioethical issues, those issues are more directly handled by the companies that have developed them and must make determinations about safety and fairness, among other things. There are no laws preventing companies from granting compassionate use as favors to VIPs. But their policies are supposed to be standard and apply to all patients equally. When I talk with pharmaceutical companies, I tell them to remember that once you have a policy, that's your policy, said Bateman House, who's worked with drug companies to make their expanded access programs more ethical. Someone who would know.

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1: Hi, it's me, David. I mostly do the commercials around here, too. Have you ever thought you'd like to do a show like this one, but a lot shorter? Maybe without necessarily waking up early each day, or even, let's say, working at it each day? Well, now you can, sort of. And by now, I mean pretty much any time you want, because what I'm talking about is you recording a news story, sharing an essay, or otherwise contributing your thoughts on these crazy times with the rest of us, and with any digital recording device. Make the show your own, as I like to say. 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Don't worry about those ums and ahs either. I sure don't, but I'll even do my best to edit your submission down into a nice-sounding dispatch from the field. So come on, everybody, make the show your own. Help me prove once and for all that I'm not just imagining this audience.
0: Now back to David Waldman, KGRO in the morning.
1: All right, welcome back now to the KGRO in the Morning show here on Netroots Radio. Yes, so we ended with the statement from, is she a doctor? I can't remember her first name, so I was going to just say doctor. Bateman House, who says, when I talk with pharmaceutical companies, I tell them to remember that once you have a policy, that's your policy. And, of course, it's going to apply whether the person is the president of the United States, let's say, or your CEO's mother, or the beloved guy who's worked at the front desk for 30 years, right? There's all kinds of reasons to make use of the compassionate use program. Everybody's got a story, right? There's more here. The promise of Retatrutide. Let's find out more about the drug. We might as well talk it up because we're reading news. And as you know, most news is basically somewhere in there is a press release for a product. Somewhere, or else it doesn't make the news anymore. Retatrutide is seen as the most promising for people with severe obesity. Eli Lilly is currently testing the drug's ability to treat obesity, diabetes, sleep apnea, and other conditions in late-stage clinical trials. The company has not yet submitted an application for approval to the FDA, so they haven't even asked. It's not like it's being held up. They're just not ready, which, fine. You know what? And we're not sure what it's going to do to people? Inject it into Trump. Give him 10. In May, Lilly released trial results showing participants with obesity and without diabetes who stayed on Retatrutide for 80 weeks lost an average 28% of their weight. Bariatric surgery often leads to 30% weight loss. Semaglutide and tirzepatide can help patients lose between 15 and 20% of their weight on average to make people feel full faster. Semaglutide targets the GLP-1 hormone. Tirzepatide targets the GLP-1 and GIP hormones. And Retatrutide targets the GLP-1, GIP, and glucagon hormones. Glucagon, have I got that right? I don't know. GLP-1 drugs have been tremendously effective, but some patients stop taking the medication due to uncomfortable side effects. Most commonly, stomach issues. Around 11% of patients on the highest dose of Retatrutide discontinued the drug due to adverse events in Lilly's trial, compared to around 7% of patients in the pivotal trials for other drugs. So it's got more frequent side effects. Around 40% of the people are unable to lose 20% of their weight on the highest dose of tirzepatide, according to clinical trial data. Ard and Fitch say Retatrutide could be a good fit for people who need to lose weight quickly for a specific surgical procedure or with more complex versions of obesity. But if patients are struggling to tolerate the original GLP-1 drugs, they may not have much luck with Retatrutide either. I think that makes sense. They target the same GLP-1, but just add more things to target to retatrutide. Okay. We are often saying surgery might be a really good option, assuming that they meet the qualifications, Ard said. If you've gone through semaglutide and tirzepatide, what's the likelihood that you're going to respond to retatrutide? I don't know. All right. What about VIPs and compassionate use? Well, compassionate use programs originated during the AIDS crisis. Many people were too sick to qualify for clinical trials and didn't have time to wait for drugs to be approved by the FDA. After pressure from activists, the agency formalized the compassionate use pathway in 1987. Patients are eligible for such special access if they have a serious or life-threatening illness, are unable to participate in clinical trials, and have no satisfactory alternative therapies. Many people who make use of this program are cancer patients. So it's not like the program has shady, you know, origins or anything. It made good sense. But for a certain type of patient, that is somebody who really just doesn't have time to wait for clinical trials and, right, as I said, too sick for clinical trials of other drugs, AIDS patients. That's the classic example. And now it's migrated, thankfully, to cancer patients because of the success of AIDS and HIV treatments over the years. Not as many people are in that position. Cancer is what puts people in that position now, or impatience. I would like to lose weight and I want to do it super fast and the other things didn't work, or I didn't want people to find out I was on Wegovy. So give me this stuff in secret. Not what the program is for. But again, I guess you could say, well, you know, we're having success with so many other life-threatening illnesses. It's time to expand into something else. And that 79 and with various other comorbidities, maybe that obesity is certainly very dangerous. I guess we shouldn't be unhappy that there aren't more people in danger of imminently expiring from various diseases that we, you know, could be giving them drugs. We have this one. Why not? In 2009, the FDA refined the process so that companies could establish expanded access programs for a single patient, for an intermediate group of patients, or for a large patient population. So it is possible. They do envision such a thing under the program. To access a treatment through compassionate use programs, a physician and patient must first agree it is the only option as laid out in FDA regulations. You know, doesn't sound like that's what's going on here. The physician needs to obtain approval from a so-called institutional review board to ensure the patient is properly informed about the risks of taking an experimental treatment. Providers are required to secure an authorization letter from the company that makes the treatment. So it's, you know, pretty strict, I guess. But if you can order everybody to just do it, you know, Eli Lilly, give me this letter. No, we don't really think it makes sense. Our reputation is on the line here. All right, well, I'm going to tariff everything you need or sue you for some reason or tell everybody you're a domestic terrorist and arrest your CEO. I will write that letter. That is fine. Drug makers might reject applications because a patient does not meet the necessary criteria or because opening a program would interfere with clinical trial enrollment. They might also not have enough supply of the treatment or funds to support an expanded access program. It's not the FDA that's saying no, it's the companies, said Holly Fernandez Lynch, associate professor of medical ethics and law at the University of Pennsylvania. They often say yes, but there are a lot of justifiable reasons for saying no. That's where you might see strings getting pulled or phone calls being made. Who loves making phone calls? Eli Lilly, whose CEO David Ricks has earned flattery from Trump, dined at Pervolago and appeared at the White House for key policy pronouncements. It's certainly close to powerful. Oh, he is certainly close to powerful people who might be able to pull those strings. Bateman House chairs an academic working group at NYU that helps industry and other stakeholders navigate ethical issues that arise in the case of compassionate use requests. She said many companies lack expertise in this area, especially small ones bringing their first drug to market, but Eli Lilly is not one of them. The company has offered drugs through compassionate use for decades and has hired in-house ethicists to help them with this, I guess, offering retatrutide on a patient-by-patient basis instead of opening a program for an intermediate or large group of patients is inherently narrowing, Bateman House said. Because Lily opened the door for one person, it may have to open the door for more. Program would still have to be of limited size, given the prevalence of obesity and the potential for requests. The requests have already started to come in. Fitch told Stat she emailed her contacts at Lily to ask about applying the program to the program for her patients for whom tirzepatide has not been effective. If this is really a program we have access to, we should know about it, she said. As of Monday, Fitch had yet to receive a response. So, you tell me, is it President Trump pulling strings behind the scenes to give himself immediate access to obesity drugs that nobody else can get yet? On the idea, is it because he's terminally ill with all of his comorbidities, or is it because, give me the most advanced thing that you got that's going to do the biggest job as soon as possible, because I'm not going to exercise, because your life force is like a battery. If you use it up on exercise, you'll die. All right.
2: Once upon a time, conservative ideologues oppose government interference in the holy magic of the marketplace. Take energy policy, for example. Right-wing cheerleaders of fossil fuels demanded that government must keep its fat thumb off the scale of free market competition
1: and upping your exercise. And then they'll perhaps add some other things along the way, either, I don't know, supplements or perhaps some pharmaceutical treatments before they conclude that, or sometimes as a pathway to saying, I'd like to see you make an effort to change your diet, increase your exercise, and then I think you'll be more successful with one of the traditional drugs that are already on the market, Wegovy, Ozempic, whatever. And if you can show me that, you know, you're dedicated to doing the other lifestyle changes that can enhance your chances of success with one of the drugs, then we'll perhaps go that route as opposed to just, you know, I know a lot of people wish this was the case, and probably Trump more than anyone else. Why don't you just give me the injection and I don't do anything, and then will I be magically svelte? No, you won't be. Well, shut up. You're an idiot. What do you know? You're just a doctor. Give me the drugs. Feels like that's the direction we're going in, but we'll see if the story develops any further. And it probably will when the White House denies the whole thing, and that's how you'll know that it's actually true and happening. Very interesting. What an unexpected opening to the show. All right. Checking the other inbound channels here to see whether there's any other information to add. But all right. No, we're clear to go to Instapaper for our next couple stories. All right. What do we got here? How did this one jump back up to the top of the list? Am I in the right list here? Yeah, I don't know. All right, well, a story that I thought we had already covered has jumped its way back to the top of the list, so I will skip that one. Update from the Kennedy Center, which may or may not be labeled simply as the John F. Kennedy Center for the Memorial Center for the Performing Arts, but is under court order to remove Donald Trump's name. As you know, the tarp went up, and people have been questioning whether or not the tarp is now so hewed so close to the side of the building and is now, in fact, attached to the side of the building that it is literally impossible to see behind it from any angle or over it from any angle to determine whether or not the Donald Trump name has been removed from the building. We just don't know. And we're actually at the point where you have to sue to find out whether or not the court order that arose from the previous lawsuit is being complied with. So I have this Mediaite report from Sarah Rumpf just yesterday. House Democrat files motion to remove tarp from Kennedy Center, blasting Trump admin's petty act of defiance. I believe the Kennedy Center administration has been claiming to everyone, oh, we're doing ongoing maintenance work on the stone. There's some repair work to be done after, you know, complying with the court order, obviously, and removing Trump's name. And the tarp is up to prevent, you know, dust from that work from escaping. But I don't actually think that anybody really believes that this is the case. Interesting photo, by the way, of the tarp here and then some bicycle rack type barriers in the way of the doors so that no one accesses it and can sneak under the tarp and try and look. Being guarded by officers or security guards wearing Dayglow vests reading special police on the back. I don't know what that is or whether there really are such things. But the Democratic member of Congress, the House Democrat that they mentioned, is, of course, Joyce Beatty, Democrat of Ohio, who was and still is on the board of the Kennedy Center. Why is she on the board of the Kennedy Center? Because the Kennedy Center is a creation of Congress, and they put some of their members on the board, I guess I would say ex officio, but I'm not certain that that's the strict definition. But anyway, there are slots on the board by statute reserved for members of Congress. And, you know, it's not exactly a plum spot, but it is if you happen to find yourself in the right place at the right time, you can make a bit of a splash. No one ever really thought anything would come of those things. You know, it's sort of an honorific, and maybe you're a big fan of the arts, so you thought it might be interesting to you personally to be on the board and, you know, looking for volunteers. And not a whole lot of members of Congress clamoring for that spot necessarily, but Joyce Beatty stepped up to the plate and served and then found herself as Johnny on the spot, so to speak, except, you know, Joni on the spot? Is that, shall we just say anybody can be a Johnny? How about that? Representative Joyce Beatty filed a motion seeking to remove the

December challenging the illegal renaming, arguing that because Congress named the center by statute, changing the Kennedy Center's name requires an act of Congress. She's been represented by a legal team led by Norm Eisen, along with the organization he co-founded, Democracy Defenders Action, and the Washington Litigation Group. Beatty's objections, as the time, as I recall, went deeper than that, up to and including the fact that they wouldn't allow her to cast her vote in some of those meetings, that the meetings may or may not have been legally called or legally held, you know, all sorts of problems with the way they were doing things there. Last month, Judge Christopher Cooper, an Obama appointee of the U.S. District Court for the District of Columbia, ruled in Beatty's favor, ordering Trump's name to be removed from the Kennedy Center by Friday, June 12th. On the day of the deadline, you remember all of this, Trump filed a motion seeking a stay in the removal of his name, which Cooper denied. Trump then appealed to the U.S. Court of Appeals for the District of Columbia Circuit, getting denied once again. Workers spent hours slowly putting up scaffolding in front of the Kennedy Center to reach the letters. And you remember, it was funny because people were watching them put up the scaffolding and there were people there watching, waiting for the letters to come down. They were hoping to see it and they were cheering the workers. You're heroes, you know, for taking on this assignment and removing the letters. Little did they know that the assignment was, one, to drag your feet, because when they put up the lettering, they just used those quick hydraulic lifts. They didn't need any scaffolding. So from the start, people started speculating, yeah, the scaffolding is going up, and it's still going up. And now they've reached the letters, and it's still going up higher. I think they're going to hang a tarp to hide this thing. I don't think anybody predicted, and they're going to leave it there. That's very interesting. So I wonder if they're heroes anymore. Probably not. I guess not. Anyway, don't do any hero worship. It always gets you in trouble. Anyway, workers slowly put up the scaffolding. Several commentators noted that when the letters were installed back in December, cherry pickers were used to do the job much quicker. Why don't you just use one of those? Leading to speculation, the scaffolding was ordered to create additional delays and give Trump's appeals more time. I mean, manipulating things to that level? Holy mackerel. The midnight deadline came and went without a single letter being taken down, and Trump filed another request for a 12-hour delay, citing the thunderstorm in the District of Columbia that presented safety concerns for workers. The real reason for the scaffolding became clear later that evening when workers began hanging up large tarps that concealed their work, removing the letters in Trump's name, maybe, and blocked the view of the Kennedy Center facade afterwards. Beatty's latest motion threw some sharp rhetorical punches at the Trump administration. Part of the motion dealt with Trump's plan to close the Kennedy Center for 2 years, which was also blocked by Cooper in a previous order, blasting it as a plan to turn the Kennedy Center into a lifeless husk by refusing to take any steps to maintain the center's operations, and one that will effectively close the center as a performing arts venue come July 5th, 2026, contrary to the court's preliminary injunction order. Regarding the renaming, Beatty's motion pointed out that she had repeatedly requested clarity regarding compliance with the order to remove Trump's name, but the defendants had refused to provide any explanation whatsoever, even though the president and other administration officials had spoken to the press. The motion went into detail, complaining about the tarp, which is shielding the work from public view and still inexplicably remains up along with the scaffolding. Indeed, it appears that the tarp will be there for the long term, wrote Beatty's attorneys, noting that the workers had fashioned two doorways in the structure to permit pedestrian access underneath the structure, and the unique entire assemblage appears to be semi-permanent, and the tarp obscures John F. Kennedy's name on the front portico. So don't forget that. And I also understand that it obstructs some backstage entrances that some of the performers ordinarily use, and they're having to access the backstage area by going all the way around the building and accessing from the other side. They didn't bother cutting holes in the tarp for those. And if you look at the photo of the tarp, you'll see that the tarp also covers the view up the wall if you're actually going in the two doors that they've cut through. They actually have tarped over the space between the building and the scaffolding when you pass underneath. So even if you're an authorized entrant, you can't take a look at the wall. It's nuts.
So in where

away with this. The attorneys further scoffed. Oh, right. There was that the other valid point. Hey, this is supposed to be named after John F. Kennedy. His name is supposed to be on the building, and no one can see his name either. This latest development is a transparent effort to frustrate a return to the status quo that existed prior to the board's unlawful vote to rename the Kennedy Center on December 18th, 2025, the motion argued. The attorneys further scoffed at the defense claims that the scaffolding and the tarp were needed to, quote, address maintenance needs of the marble and soffit panels, noting that the scaffolding appears to be approximately 20 feet below the soffits. And there has not been any explanation provided about what the maintenance needs actually are. Indeed, defendants appear to be actively undermining the restoration of the Kennedy Center's name in a petty act of defiance, the lawyers wrote, and then took some swipes at the president's ego in wanting his name on landmarks. In addition to raising concerns about compliance, willfully sabotaging Kennedy Center's iconic facade to assuage, how are we saying this these days, defendants' vanity, or massage broken egos is a clear breach of fiduciary duty, not to mention the court's orders, I would say. The motion also highlighted the additional context of Trump's previous motion, in which it was claimed that the delays were due to thunderstorms, arguing that the delays were just excuses to put the tarp up to shield the work from public scrutiny, because when defendants finally got around to removing the letters in the early hours of June 13th, 2026, if they in fact did, the letters came off by hand. If the Trump administration had not been focused on constructing their bizarre and unnecessary privacy screen in the night of June 12, 2026, the letters could have been removed before the court's ordered deadline, the motion argued. The motion was especially pointed in its attacks against the new argument the administration has made during its last-minute appeals to block Trump's name from being removed, that a new corporate entity had been created that required Trump's name to remain in order to keep any donations made to the center. This was a deeply concerning development, the motion argued, because the creation of this entity itself was in violation of Cooper's previous orders. This scheme was a threat to sabotage the Kennedy Center by invoking a poison pill, apparently of their own making, that would directly rob the center of funding if they are not permitted to continue to violate the law. And this scorched earth tactic, i.e. holding the trust itself hostage in a bid to violate the trust's terms, is a clear breach of fiduciary duty, the motion added. That's where the breach of fiduciary duty seems to be the most problematic, in my view. That's it. Wow, that's the end of that particular article. But just, you know, wanted to bring you up to date on the fact that that was happening. Why has this popped back up? Did I accidentally save this thing again? This is the story of the Washington National Opera suing to collect their $17 million from the Kennedy Center. I think we already discussed this, unless this is a new piece. No, this is the same July 12th piece. But yeah, you may recall that that one raised questions for me about whether or not anybody was really doing the accounting over there at the Washington National Opera. And just, I think there's probably a side story to be investigated there of people who just are, you know, opera fans who are big donors and got themselves appointed to this board and then just handed off the business of handling the opera company's finances to the Kennedy Center and just, you know, like everyone else, just did not foresee hijacking the Kennedy Center by Trump and his cronies and God knows what happened to the trust money and the donations. And they'll try and put a tarp over that too. Maybe I'll never find out. All right. Let's see. How about this? Speaking of manipulations by the Trump administration. Oh, this one we won't have a chance to finish before the break, so we can save it for afterwards. Wow. Some of these are some long, long reads. Speaking of long, long reads, maybe just because it was dictated in a very slow cadence. The famously slow-speaking former federal judge J. Michael Luttig has a Substack, and he's got a lecture for us, and it's worth listening to. But Judge Luttig not only speaks slow, but he can be a little bit long-winded. With good reason. He's giving us important detail about things. It just is an interesting piece with the headline, "This Must We Do If America Is to Long Endure."
It does sound a little bit dry, but it seems rather important. But I want to at least put it on the record that it's out there, even if we never get a chance to read it. Let's see. With just a few minutes before the top of the hour break. Oh, yeah. Let me see if I can get behind this one, because I'm kind of interested in this. And maybe the fact that I can't open it, because I guess NBC News now has a paywall. When did that? I think that we noted that a couple of times, but I keep forgetting that that's the case, because it's very unusual. Just the straight up NBC News website. We'll see if we can't get around the paywall using one of our little tricks. But I think yesterday, my tricks, I think it was too new of an article for there to be any archived versions of it anywhere else. But this seemed like a kind of a bizarre story, and I was interested in reading it. The headline, anyway, is visible. Trump keeps bringing up the number 22, which happens a lot in this house. Anytime we see the number 22, we say, what do we say? We say, 22. That's the number of Rosie O'Donnell's character in the movie A League of Their Own. It has nothing to do with anything, although he does really hate Rosie O'Donnell, obviously. But anytime 22 comes up, there's this one scene where fans of the team are calling to Rosie O'Donnell's character, Doris, right? And calling out that they like her. They're calling out her number, 22. She can't believe she's the object of their affection. But it turns out to be true. Anyway, Trump keeps bringing up the number 22. A White House official couldn't explain, it says in the subheader, why the 47th president has seized on the number. I should have saved the Blue Sky Post referring to this. They gave a couple of examples, but I guess that's the number in his head. Like some people just have, you know, I have the verbal crutch number, usually based on nines, you know. But 22 apparently is his thing. It's going to take now things instead of taking 2 weeks, maybe take 22 weeks. Is that what he's saying? Things cost $22 million when he's in fact wildly off the mark about that. They try 22 times. There's 22 subpoenas. It's very odd. And they're wondering if they can get to the bottom of how, why, and when 22 became important to him. And I'm not sure that we're ever going to figure this one out. And I'm hoping we can get past the paywall at some point. NBC News just seems like an interesting, well, an unfortunate development in paywall technology, I guess. I've never seen a just one of the major networks do that with their reporting. I don't know if it's important news. I don't feel too bad in skipping it. Just wanted to put it out there on the record.

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1: All right, welcome back, everyone, to the K-Grow in the Morning show here on Netroots Radio. 22 seconds later. Yeah, I tried to sneak that one in there. Here's Sahil Kapoor tweeting this article around and with a quote from it. Trump keeps bringing up the number 22, taking out 22 ships in the Iran war, 22 fountains. I think he said he's cleaned up 22 fountains in Washington, D.C. ahead of July 4th or something. A pool built 22 years ago. I mean, I think this is maybe the reflecting pool he was trying to... he has no idea, apparently, when the reflecting pool was actually built. He may also have said it was built in 1922, which is probably a little closer to when it was actually built or whatever. Maybe that even was right. And then mistaking it for a pool built 22 years ago. A flight 22 hours long. A story on New York Times' page 22. 22 specialists at Walter Reed checkup. 22 Nobel economists. I don't know what all these are necessarily references to. Does he give a gift link by any chance to this thing? I don't think so. But, yeah. It's weird. This is an article by... The article is Monica Alba and Caroline Kenny. And the rest of it is kind of blocked out. And this, there's, I guess, some amount of the content on NBC News is now blocked only for subscribers, which is, you know, a new thing. And now you're supposed to subscribe. By the way, $5.99 a month plus tax. That's interesting. Or $44.99 for 1 year plus tax. And ours is only five. Most people only... $5 for us, but I guess they do a lot more reporting. They need to pay more people than we do. That seems true. But they're probably collecting at scale. Anyway, it's just interesting that, you know, he would get hung up on this thing. Does anybody else have anything to say about this? What is this? This is, well, all right. Scott Horton is commenting on the same story. I wonder if he got to read it. Is he a subscriber? It's a classic sign of senile dementia, he says. And then, quote, Trump keeps bringing up the number 22, taking it on and all the same responses, right? All those same things. Yeah, and then I'm looking at the links that people provide, and they're not saying anything about this. All right. Well, nobody's got any gift links to it. Do they even give out gift links? I have no idea. Anyway, I just thought that was semi-interesting. If we ever get to the bottom of this story, that will be fun. And we'll share it with you at some point. Meanwhile, comments along the way about the retatrutide story and the compassionate use stuff that we were reading about. IMNP tells us what? IMNP10, if you're looking for her on Blue Sky, says the following. Oops, I've clicked on the profile instead of the comment. She says, I would assume that at his age, weight loss would be secondary to its potential benefits for cardiovascular, renal, and fatty liver, non-alcoholic liver disease. Okay. Yeah, that's, I don't know. Maybe. That makes some sense. I know nothing about it, so I'm perfectly willing to take that as expert opinion, or maybe just, I don't know, you know, sometimes you know somebody on weight loss drugs, or you've had some experience with them yourself, or you just, I don't know, have heard the disclaimer talk in passing on the TV commercials. But yes, I think... weight loss, probably a secondary concern for him. He probably doesn't actually want rapid weight loss. Everybody would look at that and see that and say something's going on, up to and including thinking that he was ill and dying. So I'm sure weight loss would be step one in helping relieve the problems and symptoms that are manifesting from his cardiovascular, renal, and liver issues. That's probably true. All right, well, it's worth pointing that out. I just saw Empty Wheel commenting on this too, which I thought was possibly of some interest. But then 500 different comments buried her thing. All right, she's interested in this thing too. Stat News asked whether... all right, Well, just a promo for the piece. No additional commentary on it. All right. So where were we? What were we going to read next? I can't even remember. Oh, wait. We couldn't read the 22 thing. But I just thought that was funny. And what if it all was related? The reason his brain is stuck on 22 is he keeps watching A League of Their Own over and over again. He hate watches it to yell at Rosie O'Donnell. And now 22 keeps ringing in his head. That could be. We don't know that that's not the case. Another interesting bit of commentary based on what we were talking about yesterday when Greg was on and we were interested in what might be the local on the ground, hyper-local aspects of the failure, I guess. I don't have another word for it at the moment. Up to this point of Jasmine Crockett to endorse James Tallarico in his bid for the Senate, which, you know, absent any other issues, is ordinarily a matter of course, backing the Democrat who wins. But that we were pointing out as we were learning more about the, picayune issues that are behind endorsements in New York's primary elections, which are taking place today, by the way. And if you're in New York, you doubtless know this and have already gone to cast your vote at some point. But if you haven't, remember to get out there. But surely, you know, I mean, we always say all politics is local, but it's also, it repeats itself in many places, and sometimes petty jealousies and sometimes very real grievances that don't surface because people don't want to surface. It doesn't really serve any particular political interests of anybody on either side to surface those issues, even when they're substantive, real, and meaningful. It either looks petty to other people or people just don't experience it the same way when they're not involved in it. But I figured there must be something like that with Jasmine Crockett and James Tallarico. I just didn't know what it was. And so I have some advice from listeners who are pointing me to others on social media who we might follow to learn more about it. And one comes from a commenter who we cited just the other day and who will forever be cited for me in my reading of her social media handle, because, you know, can't read, basically, as adkeratic, but it really is probably, and I think we've been this before, ADK erratic, and I don't know, but for me, it's more fun to read it that way, and you're just gonna, you know, it's a fun nickname that way. At any rate, right in the middle of our discussion of it, she let us know that regarding Crockett, if you follow some of the most active Black Democrats on this site, Blue Sky, they will tell you why she is not feeling compelled to work for Tallarico. The too long didn't read summary of it. Texas Black Democrats have been snubbed repeatedly by the Tallarico wing. I didn't even know there was a Tallarico wing until he, you know, won the primary. But yeah, he's got a wing, I'm sure. There's more. This included a belated invitation to Crockett to speak at the Texas Democratic Conference, and Colin Allred, a current candidate for office, was only invited by mass email. So some suggestions. Look for Miss Aja, A-J-A, and her long threads for more details. And as Greg was saying, yes, thank you very much, but still, you know, you want to see all hands on deck now. Though she does respond here, if I were a Black Texan, I would be voting for Tallarico, but maybe not spending much time campaigning for him. Same as in Maine. But in that case, the problem is the poor quality of the candidate, in her opinion, not the political machine. I also got a note, and I might have to do this one on my phone just to make sure that I can find it more easily, but I got this in response on Blue Sky as a direct message from everybody's friend and extremely loyal listener, the mighty OCD, who also has OCD about telling everybody when he's listening, whether he's listening live or listening to a podcast later on at night. I love it. It's fantastic. It's great just to get proof of life from everybody once in a while, but it's also great to have all your help in promotion of the show. And we're really, I should work on a way of motivating people to step up to that and motivating myself, of course, in promoting the show. I'm getting to think that it might be time to take desperate measures like do more work on it, or possibly even hire some of those companies that charge exorbitant fees to boost your numbers. But I, you know, I hate going that route. But if it's not terribly inorganic, their methodologies, I might be able to stomach it. Anyway, the mighty OCD tells us that we can also take a look at, and I know we do, I don't know if I follow Miss Asia or not. I would have to look and see. Probably I would know her by avatar more than anything else. But Eclectic Brother, now on Eclectic Brother 1 at the end on Blue Sky. And that's certainly a feed I'm well familiar with. And take a look at his feed to get a better idea about the Jasmine Crockett Texas Democrats thing. I could absolutely see that if you feel you've been mistreated or just ignored or your vote taken for granted, and that's a common issue, well, for a lot of people, but in particular, Black Democrats, every once in a while have to remind everybody, you know, you shouldn't take our vote for granted. We will be there. We will do our jobs, but we don't really want to be taken for granted. Nobody does. So I have a feeling that's got to have something to do with it. Jasmine Crockett knows what the job description is. There's a reason she's not doing it. I want to know more about it. All right. Well, at any rate, we will take a look and see if a better picture can emerge from those suggested feeds, but I wanted to put them out there in case you needed to get an answer and couldn't wait for me to try to bring one to you. All right, let's see. I think I did read this one yesterday. I think I did not properly archive the stories that I successfully read in yesterday's show. So there's some rooting out that I have to do here. All right. Let me bring you this story, too. This is now sitting at the top of the Instapaper roll, even though I saw this story, I think, over the weekend, and we didn't get to share it. But since we did read yesterday, if I recall correctly, information about the current work or the current commentary from Ed Martin in his U.S. Attorney's office and others in the administration about the Nixon conspiracy, the idea that Nixon Watergate was a frame job somehow, which I thought was extremely interesting, just also given like the current status. The first people I knew to be pursuing as an ongoing agenda the relitigation of Watergate was in fact Dick Cheney, before he was vice president, of course, and when he was in Congress, and even before then. But I just found it interesting that he was the chief, in my mind, of the relitigate Watergate, you know, redefine the what was Watergate and why did it happen and was it fair faction. And he's now, well, dead, for one thing, and persona non grata in Trump world, as is his daughter. It's just a very interesting, you know, face-eating leopards story, I think. And now for it to become part of, MAGA canon that, you know, everybody's framed for everything, especially Republicans. So therefore, we're going to claim this one too. It's all rigged, you see. It's just interesting to see that join the canon when the people who originated the theory, although a much more, I don't know, a much less crazy version of it, are now on the outs. It's just odd to see it happen. All right. So with that in mind, and the fact that we were talking about the pardon attorney, the New York Times story that I have here from June 21st, just a few days ago, is very interesting. Trump administration shuttered a criminal probe into fraudster's clemency. I mean, what else do you need to know? Well, we'll find out when we read the article and look for details that might be of interest to carry away with us. But you had to figure this was happening. Here, federal prosecutors had been examining the circumstances behind the commutation of David Gentile's sentence. I don't remember the guy necessarily, but we'll find out more about him. He was aided by a Catholic priest friendly with the president. Well, of course, he's a Gentile. Okay. Well, anyway, what's going on here? Guess what? People are bribing their way into pardons and clemency, and now there's a developing body of evidence in at least one case where you can specifically point to and say, this really looks like it's going to be revealed as just a straight-up bribe kind of a situation, like we imagine is the case with probably several dozen such pardons. Kenneth Vogel, Nicole Hong, and William K. Rashbaum on this one. I forgot Kenneth's middle initial P there. Sorry, Kenneth. President Trump's political appointees quashed an early-stage criminal investigation into the circumstances surrounding his clemency grant to a convicted fraudster, according to five people with knowledge of the events. So in his own administration, somebody launched a criminal probe into, you know, that which is supposed to be a plenary authority of the president. You know, the pardon power is unlimited. There's nothing you can do about it. Somebody actually in his administration said, no, I think there is something we can do about it. And very quickly found out that higher-ups said, we forbid it from happening. The investigation, which has not been previously reported, had begun examining whether improper payments were made to help facilitate the commutation awarded to David Gentile, a private equity executive, what? No way, who was convicted of a $1.6 billion scheme that defrauded thousands of mostly mom-and-pop investors. You know, the forgotten men and women of America. MAGA troops. Some of whom lost their entire retirement savings. Oh, well, now they'll have to work sweeping up AI centers or something. We used to be Walmarts, but now it's that. Don't laugh. We're all doing it. The clemency grant freed Mr. Gentile last November, less than 2 weeks into it, 2 weeks into a 7-year prison sentence, and wiped away the possibility of forfeiting more than $15.5 million to the government. Why? The government needs it. Trump can steal it. I don't know. Within a few months, federal prosecutors in Brooklyn, where Mr. Gentile's conviction had been secured, opened an investigation into how the commutation came about. Wow, okay. You know, not questioning the validity of the commutation. Apparently people still think you can't do that. And you probably could at some level. Well, all the rules are out the window. Why don't you take advantage of that fact once in a while? But if we could show that there was something improper behind it that stands as a criminal charge by itself, well, we can charge that. It's not that we can charge the president with it, but we can charge you with it. Among the evidence they gathered was information about jailhouse communications, in which Mr. Gentile discussed making payments of $2.5 million or more to people or companies to help facilitate his clemency, according to two people with knowledge of the investigation who were not authorized to discuss it. One of the people who came under scrutiny by investigators was the Reverend Frank Mann, two N's in that one, a retired Catholic priest from Queens who was friends with Mr. Trump. In an email sent to the New York Times, Father Mann denied having anything to do with the clemency. But people with knowledge of the prison communication say that the priest corresponded with Mr. Gentile about lobbying the president on his behalf. I don't think you're supposed to lie like that if you're a priest, or really anybody. But okay. By May, the investigation had come to an abrupt halt after the Times inquired about the matter with the White House and the U.S. Attorney's Office in the Eastern District of New York, where the career prosecutors pursuing the inquiry worked. In a phone call with Joseph Nasella Jr., the U.S. Attorney for the Eastern District of New York, Akash Singh, an Associate Deputy Attorney General, expressed concerns about the investigation, according to two people with an understanding of the sequence of events. And I think in seeing this article the first time, I think I saw Empty Wheel referring to Akash Singh as, why am I blanking on this? Todd, you know the guy I'm talking about. He's been nominated. Todd Blanche, yes. Is currently, of course, the acting attorney general and nominated to take the job permanently. Whew, blanking there for a second. But Todd Blanche, his fixer, is what Marcy was calling Akash Singh, if I read that correctly. So here he is calling up the U.S. attorney for the Eastern District of New York, expressing concern about the investigation. Shortly after, the career prosecutors were told to abandon their efforts. A spokesperson for Mr. Nocella's office referred questions about the Gentile investigation to the Justice Department in Washington. Natalie Baldessari, a Justice Department spokeswoman, suggested that everything was done by the book. The book was, you know, the Necronomicon, but, you know, never mind all of that. It was done that way. I don't know. I had to pull a book, you know, out of my head that would be a bad guidebook. Our prosecutors always work within the bounds of our enforcement priorities to hold bad actors accountable and ensure the efficient use of taxpayer resources, she blathered in a statement. It is not clear how far along the investigation was or who was being targeted. While prosecutors had explored potential crimes like wire fraud, according to four people with knowledge of the situation, it is also not clear whether the investigation would have resulted in charges had it been allowed to continue, or if a crime was committed at all. There is no indication that Mr. Trump himself was the target of the investigation. Nonetheless, it had the potential to embarrass the president by highlighting how his pardons and commutations have often benefited wealthy or well-connected people or his supporters, just like the compassionate use trials at the FDA, I guess. Mr. Trump's unorthodox approach to clemency has spawned a seamy cottage industry in which lawyers, lobbyists, and others with ties to the president have collected millions of dollars from pardon seekers who would not necessarily qualify for a second chance under the Justice Department's criteria for identifying and vetting worthy recipients. One lobbyist was charged in March by Mr. Nocella's office for attempting to violently extort $500,000 from a client who received a pardon from Mr. Trump last year. The suppression of the investigation into Mr. Gentile's commutation is another example of the Trump administration's politicization of the Justice Department. I'm actually kind of interested in these stories about violently trying to extort money for these things. I'll open that link and see if we can't look at that later. Anyway, right. So this suppression of the investigation into Mr. Gentile's commutation, another example of the Trump administration's politicization of the Justice Department. It has abandoned cases against some of his allies, including former Mayor Eric Adams of New York, while targeting high-profile critics of the president, such as the former FBI director James B. Comey, a key player in aligning prosecutors' efforts with Mr. Trump's political agenda is this aforementioned Mr. Singh, the Justice Department official who expressed concern to Mr. Nocella about the investigation into the Gentile commutation. Singh, a former federal prosecutor and Republican congressional aide, works as a liaison to U.S. attorneys around the country and has become known as an aggressive enforcer, steering them to prosecute Mr. Trump's critics and other targets of the president's ire. The Gentile commutation was particularly sensitive because of the personal relationship between Mr. Trump and Father Mann, who delivered a closing benediction at the inauguration last year and has attended at least two events at the White House since. Mr. Trump has bristled at suggestions that people in his inner circle are making money by offering to lobby him for pardons and commutations. He's not getting a cut of it, so he's angry about that. Asked about Mr. Gentile's commutation, Caroline Leavitt, the White House press secretary, did not address the investigation, but she said in a statement that every application for a pardon or commutation is rigorously vetted before it reaches Mr. Trump's desk, and that he, quote, finds it detestable that anyone would even attempt to profit off pardons
2: without paying the boss.
1: Mr. Gentile, his family members, and his lawyers did not respond to requests for comment. In an email to the Times in March, Father Mann denied having anything to do with the clemency. Remember that. There is no way in either hell or God's incredible universe that I had any, all caps, involvement in Mr. Gentile's commutation. He wrote, such delusional nonsense, exclamation point. All I have, all caps, ever offered were my heartfelt prayers for him and his family, he wrote. That's nice of him. Father Mann has not responded to multiple requests for comment since. He declined to answer the door to his home in Queens when a reporter knocked in April and notified him via text message that the Times was preparing to report on the investigation and his efforts on behalf of Mr. Gentile. But five people with knowledge of his efforts say that he pushed Mr. Trump to free Mr. Gentile. And late last month, a parishioner at St. Francis of Paola, I don't know how many syllables you want to give that one, a St. Francis of Paula, a Brooklyn church where the priest has occasionally, that is man, occasionally delivered mass, said Father Mann had described his efforts to him. Father Mann said Mr. Gentile, quote, was unjustly convicted, according to the parishioner Joe Falco. He went on record, okay, describing a conversation with the priest. Father Mann said he had spoken to Mr. Trump and had, quote, counseled him, recalled Mr. Falco, and then, from his suggestion, he got him to commute his sentence. It would be very difficult for people who are able to do that to refrain from bragging about it. If you're the kind of person who, A, has that access to Trump, and B, had used it, you're also the kind of person who can't stop bragging about it, generally. Father Mann's friendship with Mr. Trump started during the president's first term. They're not childhood friends or anything like that. The priest cleaned up and decorated the cemetery plot in Queens, where Mr. Trump's parents, grandparents, and older brother are buried, according to an article in The Tablet, the official newspaper of the Brooklyn Diocese. And, you know, that's a very charitable thing to do, even if you don't have any special feelings for the Trump family, or really even if you hate them. But a nice and priestly thing to do. And then, but it looks like this is part of the idea is getting in to the Trump inner circle. Because Father Mann told The Tablet that he had sent a photo of his handiwork to the White House, which is a little uncharitable necessarily. You know, you're doing this charity for the good of, you know, I don't know what, the of fellow souls among God's children, and you don't necessarily need to take a photo of it and promote yourself to the chief promoter of everything in the world, Donald Trump, but he did. That, and who knows, I mean, I suppose if you did that and you wanted credit for it because you were going to try to use it to soften Trump's position on SNAP benefits for children living in poverty, and you thought you might make it and have it happen without getting your face eaten. Or maybe you didn't worry about getting your face eaten so long as kids got to eat, not your face, but real food. Fine. But those examples are few and far between if they exist at all. So he sent a photo of his handiwork to the White House. That prompted a phone call from the president and later an invitation to meet at Trump Tower in Manhattan after Mr. Trump's election loss in 2020. So interesting that this Father Mann is doing this at what could have been considered the nadir of Trump's power. I don't know if that's a mitigating circumstance or not, but it doesn't look like it because he asked, Trump did when he called, what he could do for me, Father Mann told The Tablet. He said he replied that he did not want anything from the president except for some signed memorabilia, which is probably harmless, but also kind of weird to ask for. The priest, who is retired from full-time active service, stayed in touch with the ex-president as Trump plotted his path back to the White House.
0: We'll be back with more David Waldman, KGRO in the morning, after this.
3: Sup, fam? It's your boy Darwin, a.k.a. Darwin underscore Darko, a.k.a. the most reasonable man in America, a.k.a. KITM's senior black correspondent. You might remember me from such recordings as Spacemen vs. Space Cadets and We Need to Talk About Joe Biden. Today, I want to bring you good news about that thing you've been struggling with. Do you suffer from giving too much of a damn? Do you turn on the series of tubes and find yourself outraged at the particular way some news organization strung some sentences together only to realize, nope, this is not some fictional hellscape? Well, guess what? You no longer have to accept a life of giving too much of a damn. You can do something about it, because even you, yes you, can be a show contributor. Now I know what you're thinking. Hey, Mr. Most Reasonable Man in America, I'm not some professional podcast talking guy. Don't worry about it. Do you have a smartphone or some other electronic recording device? Well, that's all you need. You too can have a segment where you can read us an important article and give us your take. 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Fair warning though, side effects may include general punditry, having opinions and hot takes, getting stuff off your chest, and hearing your own voice. 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
0: Now back to David Waldman, KGRO in the morning.

All right, welcome back, everyone, to the Kid Growing Morning Show here on Netroots Radio. Let's just turn back the clock for a little bit. I just happened to notice during the break that Dan Cerulli, who had sent this comment on the FDA story earlier via Blue Sky. I don't know that he's actually listening to the program, but that's an interesting thing, too. Sometimes the interactions about stories we're discussing are on Blue Sky and don't have anything that they're not actually arriving during the show because they're listening to the show. And I should then tell people, hey, tune in. We're talking about your comment. I need a staff to do that, of course, during the show. But anyway, I just thought it was funny. Good comment, right? Talking about the new drug and saying, hey, possible side effects include oozy hand patches, inability to win wars, and algae blooms. Well done there, Dan. I like your thinking. All right. Now back to the story about the Clemency and Pardons Office and the activity of this retired priest, Father Mann. So he goes and cleans up the grave sites of the Trump family, sends a picture of it to the president. The president calls him and says, is there anything I can do for you? And he says, well, I'd just like some signed memorabilia. And then, of course, he's retired from full-time active service, but he did, this priest, stay in touch with the ex-president as Trump plotted his path back to the White House. And along the way, it says, Father Mann says he was invited to stay overnight at Mr. Trump's golf club in Bedminster, New Jersey, according to the tablet. It's interesting. It's not clear that the president himself was there at the time or that they met at that time. He just says, hey, why don't you leave Brooklyn, lousy, filthy, disgusting Brooklyn, and come on over to beautiful Bedminster, New Jersey. For one night in your life, you could stop sleeping in a, you know, crap hole. Probably not the word he used for it. I don't know what the motive, or maybe it was for a meeting, or I'll take a picture with you, something like that. Or we'll give you some signed memorabilia. I'll have my people give your people some. I don't have people. Anyway, Mr. Trump endorsed a children's book that Father Mann published in 2022. Oh, 22. There it is again. In a social media post featuring a photo of the two men together with a copy of the book. And maybe that ended up being the purpose of the visit. Mr. Trump called the author a, quote, God-fearing patriot who loves our great nation and understands that in order to preserve it, Americans' next generation must grow up with that same heart and spirit for God and country. Mr. Gentile, 59, and Father Mann, 73, did not respond to questions about how or when they came to know one another. Mr. Gentile was raised in Brooklyn and Queens in an Italian-American family of practicing Catholics, but at some point, he converted to Scientology. Interesting. At his private equity firm, they go hand in hand, I think, GBP Capital Holdings, as his private equity firm grew, his ties to the Church of Scientology deepened. Catholic Church, not so much, I guess. He donated to the church and promoted the faith to his employees and associates, yuck, while GBP purchased distressed businesses owned by members of the church. People familiar with the company told the Times last year. It's an interesting little side biz for a quote-unquote religion. But everything's a quote-unquote religion, I suppose, if you look at it just so. In January of 2021, Mr. Gentile and two associates were charged for their roles in what prosecutors described as a multi-year scheme to defraud more than 10,000 investors by misrepresenting the performance of GBP's funds and the source of money used to make monthly distribution payments. Was it a Ponzi scheme? Oh, okay. Prosecutors characterized the victims as hardworking everyday people, including small business owners, farmers, oh no, veterans, yikes. Teachers, who cares about them? And nurses. I love nurses. I love to pinch them. After an 8-week jury trial, Mr. Gentile and a co-defendant were convicted in August of 2024 of securities and wire fraud charges. In a statement after Mr. Gentile and the co-defendant were sentenced last year, Mr. Nocella hailed their punishments as, quote, a warning to would-be fraudsters that seeking to get rich by taking advantage of investors gets you only a one-way ticket to jail. And Trump will buy you a return ticket, it turns out. Mr. Gentile reported to the minimum security prison camp in Otisville, New York,
last November. And what else happened in last November? Anyway, last November he got his pardon 2 weeks in. But the November before, of course, was when Trump was elected. Okay, so he was convicted in August of 2024 ahead of the election. He's sentenced shortly thereafter, but I don't know, manages to drag his feet and only report to minimum security prison in November of 2025 and then get out in 2 weeks. It's very interesting how this worked out. And by the way, Trump is not buying you a return ticket. He's granting you one on the taxpayer dime, of course, but only in exchange. If somebody pays him the price of the ticket, he will order the ticket to be issued without actually paying for it in any way, shape, or form. You get how this is working. Shortly after his arrival, this is so interesting. You arrive at prison and you're meeting the other inmates, I guess. Shortly after his arrival, he told inmates that he expected to be released imminently because Father Mann was pressing his case directly to the president, according to two people with knowledge of jailhouse conversations. I think you can't do that in maximum security prison. First of all, there's not that much interaction, I guess, at first with the other prisoners. But secondly, if you tell them, well, screw you all, I'm going to be out of here in 2 weeks because the president is personally going to pardon me, you probably get stabbed along the way, but not in minimum security prison, I guess. Mr. Gentile indicated that he had already facilitated payment of some amount of money to the priest for his clemency effort, according to two people with knowledge of the former private equity executive's representations while in prison. And, you know, there's reason to wonder about the veracity of jailhouse conversations. But this is a minimum security prison. Everyone wants out, of course, but it is a minimum security prison. It's maybe not the same situation as those, like, I'll do anything to get out of this prison situation in maximum security or worse, you know, or anything in anything worse than minimum security. And everybody, again, wants out of minimum security. They may just as well lie to get out of there. But it's not clear what the path out is by claiming that the president, the current president, the current vindictive a-hole president is taking bribes for stuff. Doesn't seem like a path out of prison anytime soon. And it's not like in the 2 weeks that he stayed. Oh, maybe it is. I was going to say, not in the 2 weeks that he stayed there, he didn't make so many enemies in minimum security prison that they want to sabotage it. But maybe he did make enemies by coming in and saying, I'm getting out of here. F you. All right. Well, at any rate, this Mr. Gentile indicated that he'd already facilitated payment of some amount of money to the priest, Father Mann. And days later, Gentile walks free. Prosecutors had begun looking into the commutation by late February, though what prompted it is still not clear, according to six people with knowledge of the situation. Among Trump loyalists inside the Justice Department, there was a feeling that the prosecutors might have been pursuing the matter out of frustration that the commutation had undermined their office's conviction. Some at the department also raised concerns about the optics of an investigation that scrutinized a religious figure like Father Mann, according to a person with knowledge of the matter. I guess nobody had problems with scrutinizing the Scientologists. After the White House became aware of the possibility that Father Mann might have been compensated to lobby for Mr. Gentile's release, the president called Father Mann, according to White House officials, who requested anonymity to discuss a private call. Mr. Trump confronted the priest, asking whether he had been paid, and Father Mann denied it, the White House official said. So there you have it. There you go. Oh, gee whiz, Phil. I asked him whether he got paid, and he said no. What do you want me to do, torture him? The conversation did not appear to crimp Father Mann's relationship with the president. Soon afterward, the retired priest was at the White House for a meal, sitting near Vice President J.D. Vance, he told the tablet, which I'm sure he considered a great honor, although that may have, in fact, been evidence that it did crimp Father Mann's relationship with the president. He was invited to the White House, and he made him sit next to Vance. And the following day, Father Mann appeared to boast about the visit to a food service worker in New York, who they always want to hear all about this stuff. I was in Washington all day yesterday, Father Mann told the worker in a conversation that was recorded in a voicemail message when he accidentally dialed a Times reporter's phone. What? All right. I was with Trump. We had a luncheon, an Easter brunch. That's the end of the article, so that gives me a chance to go back and look at this last sentence here.
I was in Washington all day yesterday, Father Man told the worker, in a conversation that was recorded in a voicemail message when he accidentally dialed, like, is he man? Did man accidentally dial a Times reporter's phone? And so he butt dials a phone of the phone of a Times reporter, who then and then proceeds to record him telling a food service worker, and I'm not certain how that becomes clear in the conversation. Hey, food service worker, I don't know. Hey, what can I get you? I'll have a hot dog, mustard, relish, onions, I don't know, or a slice of pepperoni or something. All right, here you go. Hey, I was in Washington all day yesterday. Okay, next. You know, I was with Trump. We had luncheon, an Easter lunch. Great. You're next. Who's next here? I don't know. There was the guy into it. And what an interesting story to have developed out of butt dialing. File that alongside the Signal chat leak to the Atlantic. What's going on? I don't know. Odd story, but just, you know, basically a confirmation, thanks to butt dialing during lunch, of exactly what you thought was going on with pardons and commutations. You know, be careful with your phones, people. Okay, what else have we got here? Do we want to read the, I'm kind of interested in possibly reading the Judge Luttig story, although, you know, I think we kind of know what might be on the agenda in terms of how to reclaim our democracy. Not how to get it done, but we know what we might want to do. There's other things, of course, to keep up on here. Let me try this one instead, and maybe I'll review the Luttig story and see whether it would be worth a very long read, perhaps sometime later in the week. But more from the New York Times and elsewhere, but I grabbed their coverage of it because we can give you some probably some gift links to it to read it for yourself. Another judge, finds the Justice Department overreached in subpoenas to Minnesota officials. I'm sure we must have mentioned this at the time that they happened, but now we're getting to close the book, I hope, on this one, although I'm sure this will be appealed as well, so we're never closing the books just yet. This judge quashed the subpoenas in question, writing that they were designed to, quote, harass and retaliate against Democratic officials who bucked the Trump administration on immigration enforcement. What a huge surprise. Mitch Smith wrote this piece yesterday. A federal judge in Minnesota quashed the Justice Department's subpoenas of state and local officials in a ruling unsealed on Monday, finding that the Trump administration had engaged in a politically motivated and improper use of the grand jury process. Wow, they're having problems with this all over. Those subpoenas were issued at the height of the administration's winter immigration crackdown in the state. No one likes the term. By the way, this also did remind me that Jeanine Pirro, idiot supreme that she is promising prosecutions to the fullest extent of the law for people arrested on charges of vandalizing the reflecting pool, even though, you know, it's under 24-hour video surveillance. And somebody did flummox Trump briefly yesterday and asking, how is it with all the police and National Guard, plus video cameras, they didn't mention the video cameras, surrounding the reflecting pool, people are able to sneak in there and put a 300-foot gash in the bottom of the pool with a knife, as you claim. And he, you know, short-circuited for a second, but then said, well, we didn't have so many then when they did it, but now we have it, because who would have guessed that you would, who would do such a thing? It kind of worked as an excuse. I mean, for his troops as well, or only, perhaps, but no one else. Anyway, just saying they're still trying their best to prosecute their perceived political enemies to the fullest extent of the law, and this will just be, I am sure, another no bill from the grand jury in Washington. Pirro is on the hook to fail again. She's got to do it performatively. Anyway, back to this story. Chief Judge Patrick J. Schiltz, I think we've heard his name before, probably in connection with this case, maybe another one, wrote in a highly critical opinion that the dominant purpose of the challenged subpoenas is to coerce Minnesota officials into assisting the federal government with enforcing civil immigration law and to harass and retaliate against them for failing to do so. Judge Schiltz, who was nominated to the bench by President George W. Bush,
had previously raised concerns with the conduct of the Trump administration during Operation Metro Surge. That crackdown, which involved thousands of agents, led to thousands of arrests in Minnesota and three shootings in Minneapolis. You know about them. And let me just say, by the way, as we're now obligated to say who nominated the judges that we're talking about, having been nominated to the bench by George W. Bush is no pass among MAGA troops or even among Republicans generally anymore. Trump and MAGA are the party, and if you weren't appointed by Trump, you're corrupt, period. Doesn't matter whether it was a Republican, Democrat, or otherwise. Not Trump equals corrupt. And if appointed by Trump and ruling against Trump, they were suggested to Trump by some rhino in the Senate. There you go. Anyway, at one point this winter, Judge Schiltz ordered the leader of Immigration and Customs Enforcement to appear in his courtroom. Maybe that's where we heard of the guy first, to explain why people arrested by immigration agents

these matters. In January, forget compliance with the law. They're not operating that way. That's a lie. In January, at the height of what the Trump administration called Operation Metro Surge, the Justice Department subpoenaed the offices of several prominent Minnesota Democrats who were critical of the Trump administration's immigration policies. The subpoenas sought records related to those offices' policies on immigration enforcement. Judge Schiltz wrote on Monday that the justification given for the subpoenas was an investigation into possible violations of federal laws that make it illegal to conceal an undocumented immigration or obstruct the government. But in fact, the judge wrote, this, quote, subpoenas are directed to investigating activity that is not only legal, but constitutionally protected from interference by the very federal government that issued the subpoenas. The officials whose offices received subpoenas included Governor Tim Walz, gee whiz, how come him, Attorney General Keith Ellison, another surprise, Mayor Jacob Frey, or Fry, not sure, of Minneapolis, and Mayor Cowley Herr of St. Paul, several of whom issued statements on Monday praising the judge's ruling as a victory for the rule of law. No one should be targeted for questioning those in power, Mr. Frey said in a statement. No community should be expected to accept harmful policies without objection, and no administration should use the tools of law enforcement to silence dissent. All right, a good roundup of what happened in that case and where it currently stands. I read it in another publication, I think probably The Hill, first, and then I saw the New York Times one, and I thought I'd read that because neither of them had anything about whether or not there were any plans to appeal this judge's ruling. I assume that there are such plans to the extent that you can call them plans, but I was looking to see whether anybody said yes or no to that, and no one has so far. That doesn't mean that they haven't appealed. It just, it wasn't in the initial reporting. Okay, let's see. We did read this piece from Will Bunch yesterday. And, let me read this one too, because I think Scott sent me this one, if I'm not mistaken. Thank you, Scott. And I was wondering about this. This probably is on your radar too. I saw it and I didn't quite think I understood what we were talking about here, or whether it had developed to the stage where you really had found some actual wrongdoing, or was just sort of weird looking. The discovery through a hacker, apparently, of Peter Thiel's email list, discussion group, whatever, I think called Dialogue. And somebody found a list of who was participating in it, or maybe I think it turns out the list was of participants who had agreed to go to a private retreat to, you know, renew their ties and discuss stuff. So sort of like a private TED talk among this clack of weirdos that Peter Thiel has put together. And some of them included, you know, journalists who are ostensibly, you know, liberal or progressive leaning, but maybe not so much. I don't know. And elected Democrats and, you know, people who should, you would think, when you mention them in connection with Peter Thiel, you'd say, you should know better than to hang out with that guy, but they still do. And it's not clear how nefarious the whole thing is and who was in it and whether there was any real evidence of some weird collaboration that would make you angry with these people, particularly the electeds. And I was looking for some clarification. I didn't even say so, but I guess Scott was looking for some clarification and sent me this piece from Yahoo Finance. Peter Thiel's secret society talks AI takeover, World War III, and cult building. A hacker just revealed who's in it. I'm, you know, maybe more concerned about what they're talking about. But yeah, then secondarily you say, well, that's weird. Who's talking about it? That's what we're beginning to learn here. Brian O'Connell wrote this piece again for Yahoo Finance on Saturday. And here's the deal. Is tech billionaire Peter Thiel's exclusive Dialogue Club a geopolitical think tank, a secret society, or something?

0: else. Regardless, I guess, of the answer to that question. Regardless, dialogue is now less of a secret after an investigation in the magazine Wired released the names of 222 registrants to the organization's August 2026 retreat. Where's the retreat? Dublin. Yes, Dublin, Ireland, not Dublin elsewhere, though there are probably a couple. The list includes high-profile names like the U.S. Senators Cory Booker, of course, Democrat of New Jersey, and Ted Cruz, blah, Republican of Texas. Also, Neil Mohan, CEO of YouTube, Elon Musk, ew, gross, and U.S. Secretary of the Treasury Scott Bessent. Oh, don't they fight? Nick Thompson, CEO of The Atlantic. He was just accidentally invited. And Sarah Bond, former president of Microsoft's Xbox. I didn't realize Xbox had its own presidency. Among other business, technology, academic, and political leaders. I think Ezra Klein on the list. Whether he's going to Dublin or not, I don't know. That upset people too. The records were left exposed online and first uncovered by Swiss hacktivist Maya Arson Crime W? I don't know. Hacker groups have weird names. Inside jokes. Maya, M-A-I-A, Arson, I can read. Crime, the word is crime with W on the end. You tell me what that means. They were independently confirmed by Wired, which is a name I can pronounce, and I understand what that entity is. Thiel is, of course, co-founder of payments giant PayPal and data and surveillance juggernaut Palantir. In 2006, along with Silicon Valley angel investor Oren Hoffman, he founded Dialog, so it's, you know, 20 years old. An invitation-only group that hosts annual off-the-record retreats where members discuss big-picture geopolitical issues in sessions with titles like Navigating World War III, Disinformation and Deep Fakes, and It's Fun to Be in Charge. I'd like to give that talk. Dialog is deeply secretive, has no public website, and has faced criticism over its elite membership and the group's purported influence on public policy issues in the military and defense. Oh, and also AI and technology, healthcare, and more esoteric topics like longevity and the afterlife. Apparently a real hang-up for Thiel, who is, you know, one of those weirdos who injects himself with teenage blood plasma on the theory that it's going to help him live longer, right? That stuff. Money-wise, the Yahoo Finance vertical here has reached out to Thiel's representation for comment. The Dialog conference titles read like a confession. Tom Hartman, host of the Tom Hartman program at Progressive Talk Radio Show, you all know that, told MoneyWise, and you can hear the Tom Hartman program, I believe, right here on Netroots Radio, too. So if you're a listener to the program, you can keep it tuned here all day. Well, anyway, he says, when people who own the surveillance companies like the AI labs and a growing slice of the defense budget sit down together to talk about navigating World War III, building cults, and democracy under surveillance, they're telling you they expect the current order to crack and they intend to be the ones standing on top of the rubble. Probably true. Either that or they have become, you know, the current order. Dialogue's influence on public policy is real and evolving, says the next section. Now that Wired has exposed the who at Dialogue, it's a good time to start asking about the what, particularly on often provocative session topics at the organization's meetups. A case in point, the session topics to be discussed include three predictions for Iran, democracy under surveillance, and no answer about whether they're betting on the three predictions for Iran, and contrarian AI takes. Arguably more unconventional subjects are how's your sex life, build a cult, and build a party, which brings us back to Trump world as a sex cult, as it turns out, and even the people who are in it for intellectual reasons hope to be able to participate in this stuff. The dialogue list showed Thiel and his cohorts will play matchmaker too, see? According to Wired, the event's sign-up form asked registrants if they're, quote, looking for love, and included sign-up options for single man, single woman, or other. I don't know whether that's what you're looking for or what you are, but anyway. Yet, it's the heavy-duty public policy topics that have tongues wagging in the corridors of power, with talk of darker subjects from darker times. Tongues are wagging for different reasons based on your sign-ups, of course, but that's not happening in the corridors of power, I don't think. Anyway, it's happening in the guest rooms. The inclusion of topics ranging from global conflict to nuclear energy suggests an assumption that many of the institutions that shaped the post-Cold War era are under strain. Irina Zuckerman, a Brooklyn-based foreign policy analyst and founder at the advisory firm Scarab Rising, told MoneyWise. Scarab Rising. Oh, okay. Zuckerman believes that dialogues, discussions about a potential world war, for example, are really about understanding how escalating rivalries among major powers could reshape markets, supply chains, industrial policy, technological development, and investment flows. Probably just less exciting. Participants are increasingly asking, what happens when national security considerations begin driving decisions that were once guided primarily by economic efficiency? She said, I'm not sure which direction the flow is really in on that one. Underlying many of these conversations is a recognition that information and data have become important strategic domains. Themes such as surveillance, democracy, trust, and information integrity fit naturally into a dialogue session framework, Zuckerman noted. I don't know if this is apology for it or not, but anyway, the current culture surrounding these elite gatherings also helps explain why the dialogue agenda is framed as a secret society type group. Within many technology and venture capital circles, there's considerable prestige attached to identifying large-scale global disruptions like war, AI, nuclear power, and broken democracies before they become obvious. Too late for that, Zuckerman said, adding that private discussions among the so-called elite also serve both an analytical and social function. They reinforce a shared identity among the attendees as individuals attempting to anticipate major shifts before they fully materialize, she added. There's more, of course. We won't have time to get to it all, but subject headers include dialogue members preoccupied with energy policy and AI, and same elite community, new questions, and on to where dialogue members' interests really lie. That's a pretty good topic of inquiry. Is that the last of them? Yes, I believe so. All right, we'll be discussing this and more, of course, in the days to come. And Justice Putnam takes up the reins after this, right here on Networks Radio, with the West Coast Cookbook and Speakeasy. Let's see if we can't grab a summary
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0: Uh-oh, looks like I missed this one, so he'll have coverage of it. Trump had his regular 12:01 a.m. meltdown that lasted for several hours. I must have missed all of the Truth Social postings, but Justice will get you up to date on that. And that and much more, of course, from around the country and around the world, which I should have started summarizing earlier, but he will cover next. See you tomorrow.

0: sourit, se parie bonjour. Ta main dans ma main qui me dit déjà oui, se parie l'amour.
1: Once upon a time, conservative ideologues opposed government interference in the holy magic of the marketplace. Take energy policy, for example. Right-wing cheerleaders of fossil fuels demanded that government must keep its fat thumb off the scale of free market competition between big oil and those frilly new alternative sources of energy. Where did those market purists go? Into the White House, the Cabinet, and Congress, where they have mutated into big government bullies attacking renewable energy enterprises while hyping and subsidizing the corporate profiteers of dirty energy. Trump himself hasn't merely put his thumb on the scale, he's hauled his entire hulk onto it. For example, this month, he lavished a $700 million gimme of our tax dollars to prop up coal production, a dirty fuel the market is abandoning. Wait, there's more. This month, he paid another $700 million of our dollars to Invenergy, an offshore wind energy firm, not so it could produce electricity, but to cancel 4 wind farms it had planned to build. Yes, he paid the company to not produce wind energy. Trump declared that even though wind power is less costly than coal, he found windmills ugly. So here's my advice to the wind industry. Gold plate your turbines and label them Trump Towers, and maybe stage a series of cage fights on some of them. Trump is all about hype and spectacle, so there you go. This is Jim Hightower saying, meanwhile, the actual marketplace is loudly saying no to fossil fuels and yes to renewables. Get this. Wind now routinely surpasses coal as a supplier of electricity to America. And last month, solar power also surpassed coal. Political bullying aside, renewables are the future. Howdy ho, folks, and thanks for tuning in to my Hightower Radio Commentaries. And guess what? There's even more Hightower waiting for you online. 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

0: Donald Trump was having a terrible meltdown at 12:01 a.m. Here's what he was posting again. 12:01, a photo of him and Javier Milei, the leader of Argentina. Donald Trump writes, "Trump scores 8 triumphs in 7 years across Latin America." Now he's moved on to talking about Latin America. Then he posts, "Fast and Furious 2.0, Biden DEA let 1 million fentanyl pills flow to streets, whistleblower lawyer says," and he cites some propaganda outlet called Just News, again, attacking former President Obama with utter lies at 12:01 a.m. Right before that, he posted the following as well. "Iranian resistance leader, former national security aide, praised Trump's deal with Tehran." I had to see what this article was that he was even posting. And they say, "Now the Iranian regime is right where we want them. They are so scared right now about the prospect of ending hostilities." And then it goes on to say, "The Iranian people, which is the responsibility of their organized resistance, will soon rise up against the Iranian regime." That's the article that Donald Trump is posting. Okay, Donald, yeah, you said you were going to help everybody in January. Great work on that. I'm being facetious. Then right before that, Donald Trump posted this mascot that was mocking Donald Trump for all of the algae by the reflecting pool. And it's one of those like pink frog mascot things. And the mascot says, "First they came for the algae." And then Donald Trump is trying to say, "You see, this is the Antifa people who are out there with their knives, who are cutting these big gashes with these box cutters in the reflecting pool, and then they throw the feces, the fertilizer feces, into the reflecting pool, and that's why we have algae. It's the fertilizer that did it." That's what Donald Trump said during a press conference yesterday over and over again. It was perfect. It was crystal clear. It was American flag blue. And then Antifa came, and these left-wing Democrats came, and these frog mascots came with their feces and their fertilizer, and they threw it, and that's how we got the algae. We are literally being led, although the word led is not the right word, by a psychopath who's posting the most deranged things at 12:01 a.m. This psychopath, by the way, has had devastating consequences for our country. Our economy is in shambles right now. He got us into this unlawful and catastrophic war in Iran with Netanyahu, which further compounded the pain and suffering that the American people are facing. Then he enters an MOU, which basically gives everything to Iran after getting us involved in this catastrophic and unlawful war in the first place. And then he claims the things in the MOU aren't the things in the MOU, just like he claims with the reflecting pool that there's no algae and it was vandals. The guy is a psycho who lies about everything. I digress for a moment. Here's what he posts. "Here is another example," Donald Trump says, "of the crazy pro-algae likely paid protester. The sign says, 'First they came for the algae,' which is in reference to a famous post-World War II statement about Germans not speaking out against Nazis. Then they came for the Jews." Then Donald Trump posts this attack and says, "Then the New York Times has gone after me, and the New York Times is criticizing the reflecting pool. I'm going to amend my lawsuit against the New York Times and all of these media outlets. They are reflecting pool defaming me. I'm reflecting pool defamed." And he keeps on attacking Dr. Fauci. And I'll give you the tell why he's attacking Dr. Fauci over and over again throughout the day at 12:01 a.m. Because in his mind, he's also thinking, who am I going to pin the blame on for the catastrophic war in Iran and thereafter the Memorandum of Understanding? Who's my next Fauci? Is it going to be JD? Is it going to be this pink frog? Who is it going to be next? Then so Donald Trump has his chief propagandist, Caroline Leavitt. She's back. And she goes on state regime media to spew lies. I'm only going to show you a short clip because I can't show you more than 30 seconds of her right now. But she goes on Hannity and she goes on Ingraham and she goes on all the state regime programs. And she said, "Look, We're negotiating this deal right now with Iran. Donald Trump would never sign a deal that would be harmful to the American interests. We know that. Caroline, the deal is signed. The memorandum of understanding is done. And then there were additional technical talks in Switzerland, which resulted in $12 billion in funds belonging to Iran being unfrozen. And then the United States Treasury Department issued a general waiver allowing Iran to sell its oil and petrochemicals and other natural resources in exchange for U.S. dollars. Unlimited sales, essentially, is what Iran's been given. 40 years of sanctions against Iran were just reversed. That's the facts. There's no obligation that Iran buy American crops and help American farmers. That's ridiculous. It doesn't say that anywhere at all, but that's the Trump regime's new line. Yeah, Iran's going to take the money we just gave them to buy crops from the farmers. Like, Donald Trump's go-to is just treating farmers like they're stupid and treating the American people. Yeah, you're going to get rich farmers. I know I promised you the Chinese were going to buy it. I know I promised you that the Middle East were going to buy your soybeans. Okay, but here they're coming. The Iranians are going to make you so rich right now. And Iran's like, yeah, that ain't happening. Iran's like, we're not buying American crops. We're going to be spending this money on things in Iran, not on the United States. Thank you, no thank you. And also, we had no discussions about the IAEA inspections regarding Iran's nuclear enrichment. Iran says, look at the MOU. We're allowed to continue to enrich uranium. We said no weapons grade, but we said that in the JCPOA. So we're going to enrich. We'll downblend, of course. We'll dilute, but we're not going to give you IAEA inspections. We believe the IAEA, this is what Iran says, is just an extension of the United States, and that we don't believe that they're a good faith actor. That's what Iran's view is. They're not obligated to do anything like that. And they said, we didn't even talk about the nuclear file. And Iran's like, you want to know how we can prove we didn't? No one from the IAEA was in Switzerland to even have these discussions, you know, in the first place. Anyway, I digress. Here's what Caroline Leavitt says. You know, we're still working on the deal. No, the MOU's done. Now we're talking about the details of implementing it. And Iran got what it wanted in terms of the details to implement it. And Iran has made it very clear that if Israel doesn't leave Lebanon, and currently Israel is in an area in southern Lebanon and is continuing to attack areas inside Lebanon, Iran says, we'll shut down the Strait of Hormuz tomorrow. And we're allowed to do that. Give us everything that we're demanding, Iran says. We'll go through the sections of the MOU that benefit us. And then the United States, if you want to get back to where we were with Obama, but a weaker version of that, accomplish all of our other asks. But if you don't, we shut down the Strait of Hormuz. That's the equation. And MB Ghalibaf, Iran's lead negotiator, was in Oman yesterday talking to the foreign minister there, who, by the way, used to be kind of the independent mediator who negotiated a deal that was far stronger from the United States perspective right before the United States and Netanyahu invaded Iran. And Oman and Iran are talking about their tolls and controls over the Strait of Hormuz. Here's what Caroline Leavitt says. Let's play it.
1: Leadership. So they'll continue to negotiate, ensure that we have a final deal that meets the needs of the American people in our country. President Trump, I know, will never sign on to a deal that does not serve this country and our national security interests. He is always looking out for America first.
0: I do want to remind you, though, of this, and hat tip to the folks over at The Bulwark who did a great side-by-side. May 4th, 2026, Donald Trump said something very strange. He says things that are strange every damn day. But on May 4th, 2026, Donald Trump said, the reflecting pool will be so strong. It's a weird way to refer to the reflecting pool in general. But on May 4th, he goes, that bottom coat, that blue paint, the American blue, it's going to be so strong that no one will be able to take a knife and cut through it. It's like a very strange thing. So who's thinking about that? And now, June 22nd, yesterday, what does he say? Someone took the knife and cut right through it. I mean, we're dealing with a deranged sociopath, psychotic individual who builds these weird scripts into his mind like some made for, like, straight to DVD movies, some straight to DVD script, basically, that couldn't even make it in the theaters. And then he creates these scripts and narratives, and he wants to bend reality to his dystopian nightmare. Sadly, there are people who fall for it. A lot of people who bend to that dystopian nightmare. And I'm here and you're here. We're all here like, dude, what the hell is this guy talking about right now? Anyway, here, let's play this clip right here.
2: This will last for at least 50 years. You'll never have a leak. It's very strong. You couldn't, if you had a knife, I don't want to give anybody ideas. If you had a knife, you can't even cut it. So strong, so powerful, it's like powerful rubber.
3: Are the contractors who did the initial work with the reflecting pool, are they to blame for the current condition? Or is it
4: we had vandalism. You know, we have 290, 300 foot slit right through it, probably a box cutter or a knife of some kind.
3: National Guard and police have been all over the mall. How would these vandals have gotten so close to do something like that?
5: Do you have any proof of this?
4: I mean, we didn't have a lot of them then. Who would think that somebody would go into a pool and take a knife and start cutting it?
0: And then throughout the day, Donald Trump has been arresting all these people by the reflecting pool. If you put your hand and you dip it in the reflecting pool, Donald Trump like has you arrested, like David Hearn, the ex-Olympian, got arrested. And then they have these like plain clothes officers who are like undercover and they look like tourists. And so if you touch the reflecting pool, it's like straight out of a South Park skin. Like, you know, from when I grew up watching South Park, like you're under arrest. You touch the water. You touch the water. I'm putting you under arrest. I'm like, what the hell is the United States? What has the United States become? I mean it. What has happened to our country? We used to be the most powerful nation in the world. And now this makes idiocracy look more credible. Let me just show you. This is what David Hearn told Chris Hayes. Play this clip.
6: He's just out on about a 50-mile bike ride, and I decided to swing back over by the reflecting pool on my way back as a concerned curious citizen.
7: And you checked out the pool. You told the AP that you just put your hand in the water. And then what happened? You had, I've seen like National Guardsmen came up to you and then park police. How did that all go down?
6: As soon as I left the side of the reflecting pool and went back to my bike that was laid down on its side on the edge of the grass, three National Guard troops sort of materialized and started talking to me about, after I greeted them, they were talking to me about the park police wanting to talk to me.
7: And they arrested you? They put some sort of cuffs or zip ties on you behind your back?
6: I didn't think I'd done anything wrong, so I had no reason to think I was going to be arrested, but I suggested we walk over toward the park police rather than waiting for them to come to us, and went over and furnished my ID, and kind of before I knew it, I was being handcuffed and realized I was being arrested.
0: And more from that interview with Hearn. Let's play it.
7: Mr. Hearn, am I right that you were detained for 5 hours after this arrest?
6: Yes, I was in the lockup at Haynes Point Park Police Jail, and I didn't know how long I was going to be held. I was held after an hour. I was told that it was going to be a cite and release, so that led me to believe that I might not be there that long. And it dragged on. I was photographed, then they put me back in, fingerprinted, put me back in, I had not been allowed to make a phone call. Nobody really knew I was there. I was held incommunicado that whole time. Was never read my rights.
7: What? Did they tell? Are you charged yet? Have they even furnished the charges?
8: We do have two misdemeanor citations, Chris, but there's no basis for this. We're going to contest it vigorously. It's not a federal crime to touch water. If you look in the statutes, you'll see there's no such federal crime.
0: And by the way, you know it's bad when even Tucker Carlson is like, all right, I'm out. I can't be in this Republican. It's like I voted Republican my whole damn life, and I uh, this This stuff's getting too weird for me. I'm out here to play this clip.
9: I would not support the Republican Party. There's no chance I would support the Republican Party. I'm not going to support the Democratic Party. I don't know what I'm going to do. But at this point, you know, how could you support, how could I or any American voter support a political party that's not loyal to the United States, that puts the interests of a foreign country above those of its own citizens? Like, that's you know, it's not possible to vote for people like that. And I'm not going to. And I think I voted Republican my entire life. I worked at Fox News, CNN, right. MSNBC. I've been a consistent defender for 35 years of the Republican Party. I mean, very consistent defender. But there's no defending this because it's immoral. And it's exactly the opposite of what a political party in a democracy is charged with doing, which is representing its own voters, its own citizens, its own nation. And they're not doing that. So, no, I'm out. And if I'm out, then I think a lot of other people are out.
10: You know, and speaking of weirdos, this guy, have you guys seen this guy on CNN, this Rance? This dude's one of the weirdest dudes I've ever, one of the strangest dude. Everything about, I'm trying to be mean. I'm just think I'm being accurate. This guy's weird. Like, I've said this before. This is why I can never go on a show like this. I could never have, and you know, God bless Mockler and all the people who can debate. I have no patience for people like this. You know, this guy Rants. He's like this MAGA stooge. I don't even know how you create a human being like this. And he's like, Mac, we all know that vandals are doing this. And I'm like, who are these strange people? I swear it's like the Men in Black movie with the aliens in these. How are these real human beings saying stuff like this? So bizarre. Here, play it.
7: Intentionally, unless we're supposed to.
11: You think somebody cut a 300 foot gash?
7: I think it's likely. Anna, I think it's likely that someone might have committed vandalism, given we just covered a story of 8647 on the lawn. Was that vandalism?
12: You said it's
7: Hold on a second.
12: You said it's likely.
7: That someone might commit a crime? Vandalism?
12: What you said likely.
7: Yeah.
12: What makes you say that it was likely?
7: Because we've seen nonstop vandalism against this president and against Republicans for a very long time. Vandalism exists. It exists on both sides.
10: Anyway, there you have it, folks. I told you, I watched that. I'm like, how do you have a normal, rational conversation with that guy? For real. And that's like what these Republicans are. They're like crazy humans.
13: It is Tuesday, the 23rd of March of 2026, and you are in West Coast Cookbook and Speakeasy. I am your chef de cuisine, Justice Putnam. Gunner, the English Bulldog, is our snoozing sous chef, and we both will be seating you directly for our especially special daily special Tarrytown Chowder Tuesdays, a small scant dash. A mere pinch of hot smoked Hungarian paprika will make all the difference in the world. It always has. And it always will. Okay, taglines are taken care of. How are ya? You know, I put structure to these presentations because back in the day, I was really, really... I had massive stage fright. And this is all through when I was a thespian and stuff. And the way I overcame it was by embracing and taking on a character. You know, the character I was portraying. Or, I got to tell you, when I went up to play music... it was easier for me to perform as the rock guy, the rock star, than it was just me. Now, I got over it because when I decided that I wanted to tell a story, and I could tell a story better than any character I could conjure. So anyway, the reason we have these taglines and, you know, this imaginary virtual salon called West Coast Cookbook and Speakeasy with, look, a chef's table and the whole rigmarole is, well, it really harkens back to those uncertain days about my place in the universe. Oh, my. But anyway, once I started, I can't stop. Unless I totally change the whole format, and that's another show. So then I just do another you know, I do another show. Which reminds me, I haven't put together an actual new music show in quite some time. Part of the reason is that it's hard in terms of just, you know, not getting hit by any copyright claims by people and organizations who did not create the work, but because the copyright has gone to public domain, they latched it up and now they own it. And it's not in the public domain anymore because now they own it and they can slap it onto some commercial somewhere with, I don't know, music and lyrics that have nothing to do with the product. In fact, is actually condemning the society that would make the product that they're advertising using the purloined art of artists whose copyright lapsed, you know, because of, you know, the rules. I was wondering if the founders, when they said, hey, you know, when there's a copyright, everybody should have access to it, did they think that, like, I don't know, moneyed interest would then buy that work, license it, and then hold on to it so that no one could get it unless they paid a fee? I guess. Maybe they did. We'll have to ask Judge Scalia about original intent. Oh, no. They suffocated him at a hunting lodge, did they? I sometimes think they did. And what went on with Anthony Kennedy? Yeah, I'm kind of curious about what went on with Anthony Kennedy. Now, you know his son worked at Deutsche Bank. And there's a whole lawsuit and investigation, criminal, in Deutsche Bank

Trump Organization, Epstein, etc., etc., etc. I want to know what Anthony Kennedy was wagging his finger in Trump's face when they were going back from the announcement that, hi, I'm quitting. So Trump can have his hand-picked goon on the bench. Because I guess old Anthony Kennedy, you know, my dad went to Stanford, or was at Stanford when Anthony Kennedy was there. And Anthony Kennedy was considered kind of the big man on campus. My dad was getting his PhD at Stanford at the time. And he said, yeah, they called him Mr. Constitution. That's what Anthony Kennedy's nickname was at Stanford when he was BMOC, big man on campus. So, yeah, I guess Mr. Constitution was a little bit too Mr. Constitution for the king. I want to know what Anthony Kennedy was wagging his finger in front of Trump's face. What was that all about? And old Donnie put his arm on old Anthony Kennedy's shoulder and ushered him into the Oval Office and said, I'll take care of it. Don't worry. You're gone now. Just take it. Take what we gave you. Shut up. Be happy. Okay. He didn't really say be happy. He wants people miserable. He's only happy when people are miserable. So, yeah. That's great. Now we have a mad mofo, goddamn fascist, spoiled rich boy who can never admit blame for anything. For anything that he's done. I mean, come on. He was told, you know, if we drive the beast across the reflecting pool, the empty reflecting pool, you know, it might damage it. Also, the bottom of the reflecting pool is not concrete. I read the, I think it was the Associated Press, where they're talking about the reflecting pool, you know, is normally painted gray. It's granite, not cement. The whole, I mean, there was a whole critique about, you don't paint granite. And then when they poured the hydrogen peroxide in, some of the first things that, I mean, I mentioned here before, I had a pool in lawn service. In my 20s, when I decided I didn't want to work for Gulf Oil anymore, I was a production and production exploration supervisor for Gulf Oil at the time. Mostly, I mean, we were land-based. I didn't go out to on the ocean for offshore stuff. But regardless, you know, when I decided, you know, I got to get back to the earth and not into its bowels. You know what they talk about the bowels of the earth? They mean that seriously. Go to an oil field that smells like shit. Why? Because they're drilling into the bowels of the earth. That's just an aside. But when I decided I wanted to get back to the earth, not into its bowels, I thought, you know, having a lawn and pool service would be fun. I'd be out in the sun. I'd be doing, you know, I'd smell the grass and stuff. Boy, was it hard work. This is SoCal, too. Orange County, Yorba Linda area, Anaheim Hills. But I'm just saying that I had a pool service, and when they poured the hydrogen peroxide, I mean, that's one of the first things people were talking about. Not only do you refrain from painting granite, but you pour hydrogen peroxide in, it's going to delaminate what it's already going to delaminate anyway. Then this guy drives a 10-ton beast across the whole length of the reflecting pool just after it was sealed but not cured, creating what? That long gash that he says that people took X-Acto knives and cut a swath. What the hell are you talking about? I guess the reflecting pool is about waist level at the, you know, its deepest point.
It's kind of like at a V of in this in a way. So, yeah, this guy cannot admit a mistake, and he is willing to put people up against a firing squad on the bare and dry ellipse. Have you seen that photograph? What he's done to the ellipse? Oh my God. But it looks like perfect for a firing squad. Or I don't know, maybe he's going to have one of those cranes where they use in Iran to hang people publicly. I think he would like that. Firing squad, eh. Or combine the two. Hang the people from the crane and then shoot them. Firing squad style. You only have to lift them up just a little bit. You don't need to lift them up 20 feet in the air. Just enough to, I don't know, get them choking. Not enough to break their neck. Yeah, he would like that. Live TV. Maybe they could bring the claw back. The claw cage. Maybe. I don't know. So, yeah, this is the guy that we're dealing with right now who tells the Iranians, oh, yeah, or says about the Iranians, yeah, we have nuke inspectors. They've agreed to nuke inspectors, have they? Because last I heard, the IAEA, the International Committee that of scientists that inspected nuke facilities. Remember, they were there during the Iran War. Not there in Iran War. I'm sorry, during the Iraq War. Yep. Remember the claims about yellow cake? We're old. No one remembers yellow cake except old people. Yellow cake from Africa. I always love the way that he put the emphasis, old GW put the emphasis on Africa. Yes, scary. Scary black people from Africa, and they got yellow cake, and they're gonna contaminate us with nuke yellow cake. Alrighty. All right, so yeah, we got that going for us, and what the hell? I mean, I'm telling you, Trump can just pick up random tourists, charge them with vandalizing the reflecting pool, line them up in front of a firing squad on the ellipse, shoot them dead, and MAGA will say, "That's our guy. God, he's so strong. He projects such strength." I guess you gotta be a weak motherfucking wimp. Excuse my French in the morning, but I'm very angry. That's my excuse. No, I'm serious. These people are wimps. You gotta be pretty damn wimpy, and I don't know. Low T? Yeah, low T. To think that Donald Trump is the epitome of virility. God. When he was like the supposed virile rich boy. We used to have a saying, you can be fat or you can be a dick as long as you got a fat wallet. You can get away with anything as long as you got a fat wallet. You can be the ugliest dick in the world. And he was, some people considered him to be kind of good looking. I thought he looked like a fish. That weird round fish mouth of his, even back then. So I gotta tell you, I mean, I kind of ran around with some guys that had some raging testosterone, and I had it too, raging testosterone to the point where I thought I could go out and run into people as fast as I could, no matter if they weighed 120 pounds more than me. Oh yeah, I'll just run straight into that guy, and I did. Over and over and over. Oh yeah, 20, 30-foot wave, no problem. I used to swim 20-footers, body surf 20-footers. What an idiot. Yikes. So I'm just saying, Donald Trump, the guy was like a, he got manicures, okay? I think when I was in my testosterone rage days, the idea of a guy getting a manicure was like, well, that's the worst.
All right. Sometimes now I wish I could get a manicure. It's hard to sometimes manipulate the fingernail clippers. No wonder people get manicures. I don't blame them now. All those complaints and all those criticisms I had, I'm like, okay, I get it. But Trump was still a spoiled rich boy, and he had soft, tender hands. All right. Now, some people might consider that to be sexy and virile. My experience, and I know it's anecdotal, I haven't, you know, experienced everything in life, but I've experienced quite a bit across a wide spectrum. And, you know, the people who want virility aren't really going for the guys like Trump. I'm just saying, okay? The wallet might have something to do with it. And that's okay, too. You know, if they're going to be ugly dicks, I suppose there should be a cost involved to the ugly dick. Or the fish-mouthed ugly dick. Spoiled rich boy. Well, haven't we gone on quite an aside? Yes, and when I say we, it means me. You turn the thing upside down, and, you know, it's we, me, yay. Why should I take responsibility? The leader of the free world doesn't. Mommy, Donald Trump doesn't have to follow the rules. Why do I? I wonder if parents get that kind of discussion from their kids. Because I got to tell you, the people who say that our children will learn to love America again, these are from people who hate America, and the thing they hate more than America are Americans. Because back when I was a kid, if you said something ill about the president as a kid, I mean, there was supposed to be some respect involved there. Mm-hmm. That the president of the United States set the tone for all of us little kids on how to behave. On the other hand, I do remember some instances where I tried to use Richard Nixon as an excuse, and I was put into my place quite quickly. No, no, you don't. Yeah, I used to, you know, well, my teacher said, and my professor father said, you're going to believe everything your teacher says? That's all he said. I mean, later on, we were talked about critical thinking and, you know, questioning authority. And when you question authority, it's always good to have, well, knowledge and information on your side. In this situation with Donald Trump, it's just brute force. You do what I say. I don't care about the facts. I got to find myself someone to blame. A whipping boy. And whipping girls, too. Just random tourists. They're picking up random tourists. They got undercover agents with. I got to tell you, I saw this heavily tatted guy with some white crystal fascist tattoos on his goddamn forearm and bicep. And he's working undercover arresting people for touching the water. Tourists. Now, I vaguely remember seeing movies where people were actually sailing their little remote-controlled sailboats, these tiny little toy sailboats on the reflecting pool. I mean, maybe it's not lawful to dip your legs in. Yeah, I mean, that could be so. But regardless, I mean, come on. You got goddamn mother effing brown shirts working for this stupid idiot in the White House upholding his insanity. Oh, the emperor has no clothes. Well, let's go arrest all the people that say that, who know it. All right. I'm just saying that it's not going to end well for them. It will not end well for them. Oh my, I better give you a rundown on what else we have in store for you here in the Bistro Cafe of West Coast Cookbook and Speakeasy, Tarrytown Chowder Tuesdays. Trump's DOJ's plot to imprison ICE protesters for life was hit by a last-minute blow. Ooh.
Stephen Miller is in peril as uncovered FBI docs put his secret deeds in a judge's crosshairs. Oh, yes. And the Justice Department has withdrawn subpoenas that forced reporters from the Wall Street Journal and Washington Post to appear before a grand jury, a federal grand jury in Virginia. After the break, we move to the chef's table, where Romania's political crisis deepened as lawmakers rejected a new government. And Guinness crowned the Canberra, Australia town crier as the world's loudest person at 122.4 decibels. I think 118 is what a jet is. All that and more on West Coast Cookbook and Speakeasy. Bon appétit.

Well, once again, I went very long, so we're going to dive right into this first offering here. Do follow me across social media at Justice Putnam, because I post the show notes and links diaries 10 minutes before showtime. So you can get the links to the actual reportage by the actual reporters, which in this case is Jordan Green, an investigative reporter at Raw Story. 8 activists convicted of terrorism-related charges and rioting for their role in a noise demonstration outside an ICE facility at which a local police officer was shot face up to life in prison when they go before a federal judge in Fort Worth, Texas for sentencing today, Tuesday. Another, the last of the 9 convicted in March, will be sentenced on July 1st. The Trump administration has hailed the case as a watershed in its campaign to dismantle Antifa as a domestic terrorist threat. You know, like the people who destroyed the reflecting pool. Okay. But as they await sentencing, the defendants are seeking to overturn the convictions based on the claim the government suppressed evidence showing that the officer drew first and based on potential juror misconduct. Defendants have also argued that they should be acquitted or granted new trials because the evidence shows they went to the Prairie Land Immigration and Customs Enforcement Detention Facility on July 4th of last year to set off fireworks and cheer up the detainees. They argue there was no riot and no violence, with the exception of 1 or 2 individuals who committed vandalism at their own initiative and the exchange of gunfire when the police showed up. They weren't doing anything wrong, Amber Lowry, the sister of one of the defendants, told Raw Story. They're just human beings. Some of them know each other and some didn't. They did similar volunteer work. People say, it won't happen to me because I'm not involved with groups like that, but it will. The first to respond to the scene when detention officers called to report a disturbance with fireworks on July 4th of 2025 was Lieutenant Thomas Gross with the Alvarado Police Department. Gross's dash camera, which was reviewed by Raw Story, shows him accelerating down the lane towards the facility. As he approaches the entrance, 2 figures in black can be seen running past the guardhouse, which is defaced with graffiti reading "Fuck ICE." "Hey, stop," Gross yelled. His body-worn camera video shows that he jumped out of his car and pursued the individuals on foot. Almost immediately, gunfire erupted and a bullet grazed Gross's neck. "Fuck," he said.

It was Nathan Bauman, one of the men Gross had seen running past the guardhouse. If there's anything y'all need, like, listen, I'm all for peaceful protest. If you want me to point out people's vehicles to you, anybody doing dumb shit, I got you, sir, Bauman said, as an officer adjusted his handcuffs and detained him in the backseat of a cruiser. The charges against defendants linked to the noise demonstration initially focused on the shooting, although the shooter remained at large. Benjamin Song, a former Marine who provided firearms training to left-wing activists in the Dallas-Fort Worth area, would not be apprehended for another 11 days. The assassination of conservative activist Charlie Kirk on September 10th, more than 2 months later, brought the government's case into focus. Later that month, Trump issued an EO naming Antifa as a domestic terrorist organization, followed by National Security Presidential Memorandum NSPM-7, which described anti-fascism as an umbrella for recurrent motivations and indicia uniting a pattern of violent and terrorist activities. But now motions for acquittal and for a new trial filed by the defendants challenge the Trump administration's characterization.

David Edwards, also at Raw Story, brings us this next offering here in the Bistro Cafe part of West Coast Cookbook and Speakeasy, Tarrytown Chowder Tuesdays. The secret Stephen Miller has kept secret about his role in the Trump administration may finally be revealed after a judge was handed a key FBI report. Miller, Trump's deputy chief of staff, has long shielded his White House communications from disclosure under executive privilege. Now, a court filing in federal court in Alabama threatens to crack that wall open. The Southern Poverty Law Center, a civil rights organization the Trump administration indicted on fraud charges, obtained the FBI report through the normal discovery process. It shows the government's case against the SPLC appears to trace directly back to Miller. The report reads almost word for word like a letter conservative group sent to Miller complaining about the SPLC's hate map, which tracks hate groups across America. Six passages match so closely, they're sometimes identical. Miller's ire at the SPLC dates back to 2019, when the organization published a series of pieces on hundreds of emails Miller sent to Breitbart News showing he had promoted white nationalist websites and literature. After Charlie Kirk was assassinated, Miller vowed to use every resource at the Justice Department and Department of Homeland Security to identify, disrupt, dismantle, and destroy liberal activist networks. Federal agencies then piled onto a local investigation of a retired activist who had posted flyers near his Arlington home. His communications about that were kept secret under executive privilege. National security journalist Marcy Wheeler wrote that the government handed SPLC, represented by attorney Abby Lowell, proof that Miller's grievance about being exposed as an extremist somehow led a prosecutor to test a theory whether pointing that out is itself inherently fraudulent. The SPLC's lawyers are now asking the court to hand over all communications between Miller and the Justice Department about the organization.

0: Devlin Barron of the New York Times brings us this final offering here in the Bistro Cafe part of West Coast Cookbook and Speakeasy. The Justice Department has withdrawn subpoenas that sought to force reporters to appear before a federal grand jury in Virginia as part of the Trump administration's intensifying effort to ferret out leakers about its internal decision-making. The subpoenas have sought to compel testimony from reporters at the Wall Street Journal and the Washington Post this month, according to people familiar with the matter. But the Justice Department backed down after the news organizations fought them in sealed filings. Do not capitulate. Fight back. That's the key. The grand jury subpoenas represented a significant escalation in the Trump administration's efforts to force journalists to cooperate with criminal investigations into disclosures of national security information. It was not immediately clear whether the Justice Department would try again to subpoena the reporters. Blanche, who Trump nominated to permanently fill the job, defended the practice last month. Well, that brings us to our break, and when we get back, we will go through weather from around the world and finish up with the stories that we have curated for you today. You are listening to West Coast Cookbook and Speakeasy, and we will be right back.
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3: You're listening to the American Democracy Minute, keeping your government by and for the people. Redistricting news today, not for 2026, but for after the midterms. The New York Assembly advanced language for a constitutional amendment ballot measure making way for it. A newly configured Indiana legislature may reconsider it, and Georgia's legislature opted not to consider it for 2028. The Democratic-majority New York Assembly sent its proposed ballot measure language to the Secretary of State on June 17th. A second Assembly vote plus voter approval is still needed, but it removes prohibitions of mid-decade and partisan redistricting. Like California, New York has an independent redistricting commission, but the legislature draws maps if the commission map fails. The Indiana Citizen reports that pro-voter groups are preparing for a redistricting do-over. Last December, a group of Indiana senators refused President Donald Trump's demand to gerrymander additional GOP congressional seats in Indianapolis and Gary. Several of those senators were primaried and lost Trump-endorsed candidates, setting the stage for a reconsideration next year. Georgia Governor Brian Kemp called a special session which began June 17th and included redistricting congressional districts prior to 2028. In a letter to Kemp, House Speaker John Burns announced the General Assembly would not be drawing new congressional or legislative maps, citing a lack of information and public input. We have more at AmericanDemocracyMinute.org. I'm Brian Beal.
4: I'm Rick Smith, and this is Labor History in Two. On this day in labor history, the year was 1947. That was the day that many labor historians mark as the beginning of a long decline of the U.S. labor movement. The United States Congress passed the Taft-Hartley Act. The bill was named after Republican Senator Robert A. Taft from Ohio. The son of President William Howard Taft, the senator had been a staunch opponent of President Roosevelt's New Deal policies. He continued his anti-working class efforts with a new bill aimed to curb the power of unions. He found an ally in Representative Fred Hartley, a Republican congressman from New Jersey. After World War II, a wave of strikes washed over the nation. Most labor unions had agreed not to go on strike during the war. But frustrations over wages and working conditions mounted. In the years after the conflict ended, 5 million workers walked the picket lines. One in four private sector workers was a union member. Labor was on the march. The congressional Republicans passed the Taft-Hartley Act in response. The bill ushered in limits on the right to strike. It also began the era of so-called right to work, allowing states to pass laws, making it more difficult for unions to collect dues and represent workers. The new law also required union leaders to sign affidavits that they were not communists, bringing the Red Scare to the House of Labor. A massive rally at Madison Square Garden in New York City asked President Truman to veto the slave labor bill. President Truman did veto the bill, but Congress overrode his veto. Today, only 12% of workers are in unions. 26 states are so-called right-to-work states, to the great detriment of workers' living standards and their health and safety. Labor History in 2, brought to you by the Illinois Labor History Society and The Rick Smith Show.
5: Happy Monday, listeners. Happy Pride and happy Nixon 5. For Scientific American Science Quickly, I'm Rachel Feltman. 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Let's start with an update on Ebola. Earlier this month, a study published in The Lancet estimated that the outbreak currently surging in the Democratic Republic of the Congo and Uganda could become the largest on record. As of June 18th, the official case count was 894, with a death toll of 204. The outbreak, which was first declared in May, is caused by a species called the Bundibugyo virus. This virus is more rare than other species in its family that cause Ebola, and currently available treatments and vaccines are not expected to have much effect. Moderna is already working on a targeted vaccine, but even at breakneck speed, the development process is expected to take months. In a disease outbreak news bulletin published on June 13th, the World Health Organization said that countries sharing land borders with DRC and Uganda were at high risk, but that risk of transmission was low for the rest of the African continent and the world at large. Speaking of the world at large, and on a somewhat lighter note, the FIFA Men's World Cup is now in full swing. Now, as we explained in our June 8th episode, public health authorities are keeping close tabs on disease transmission as players and spectators flock to packed stadiums and visit far-flung cities. But there's a potential health crisis related to these games that won't show up in wastewater testing: heat-related illness. And frankly, that's something we all have to worry about, even if we're not lucky enough to be watching a World Cup game in person. So let's have a quick chat about that with Andrea Thompson, SIAM's Senior Desk Editor for Life Science. Thanks for joining us, Andrea.
6: Thanks for having me.
5: So the World Cup is generally a summer thing. So why does it feel like we're hearing more about heat this year?
6: So some of that is because of where we're having it. It's across North America. So a large chunk of the games are in places that get pretty hot in June and July. But in general, we have been seeing extreme heat increase everywhere in the world in the summer. So any World Cup is going to contend with this more. But they're also happening in some places that tend to be on the hotter side in the summer.
5: Right. The World Cup in Qatar was actually held in the winter for that reason, if I'm remembering correctly.
6: Yes, they had to move it because it would have been just impossible to have it in the summer with the heat there.
5: Yeah. So is this impacting gameplay at all?
6: So some locations have just luckily not had super hot weather. A few locations, Atlanta, Houston, and Dallas, have climate-controlled stadiums. So it's not really an issue what's happening outside. But also, FIFA has instituted hydration breaks. So because of the potential for heat, extreme heat, or so they said, at the midpoint of each half, they are having a 3-minute hydration break for players to make sure that they drink water and do other things to cool their body temperature down for a little bit.
5: And what about the fans? You know, what are these venues doing to protect spectators? And what can spectators do to protect themselves?
6: Right. So acclimatization is a really big factor in heat stress and heat illness. Someone who's from the Southeast, from Florida, is a lot more used to humid heat than someone from Seattle. And then even things like, you know, what time of day is the match? Is your seat going to be in sunlight? Because that raises the temperature quite a bit. Making sure you drink water. Originally, there was a ban on bringing water bottles into the stadium, but that was reversed. There are things you can do to keep cool, like having a hand fan to fan yourself. Now, if you're getting into really extreme heat temperatures, that's when you really need to think about being very cautious, maybe taking breaks in the shade. That barrier will also lower depending on certain personal factors. Certain medications can make you more susceptible to heat illness, certain conditions, especially heart conditions. Very young children cannot regulate their body temperature as well as adults. So if you're a parent bringing your child, you can't gauge your child's comfort based on your own comfort because they can't regulate their body temperature as well.
5: Well, we've already had a few really like blockbuster days in terms of heat. So how are things looking in terms of what kind of summer we're in for?
6: Yes. So right now for June, it's basically all of the western part of the country and the northern part is trending more towards likely having warmer than average temperatures. The southeast is sort of a toss up. But even within, you know, an outlook like that, you can have an acute heat wave in any place, which also makes it a little hard to plan.
5: Thanks, Andrea. Listeners, you can find more stories on the science behind this year's World Cup on our website. We'll have a link to our World Cup landing page in today's show notes. We'll wrap up with something seasonally appropriate, research on how fatherhood changes the brain. Now, if you're thinking, oh, crap, is Father's Day coming up already? I'm sorry to tell you that it was, in fact, yesterday. But if you've got a father figure you want to celebrate, I'm sure they'll agree that late is better than never. Here to tell us what science says about daddy brain is Tanya Lewis, senior desk editor for health and medicine at Scientific American. Thanks for being here, Tanya.
7: Yeah, thank you so much for having me.
5: So you recently wrote about the science of fatherhood and how it changes the brain. I would love to hear a little bit more, but first I do want to acknowledge for our listeners that we're going to be using the words mother and father a lot in a very generalized way, because most of the research we're talking about focused on women who identified as mothers who were the birthing parents and men who identified as fathers who were non-birthing parents. But just want to make clear that we understand there are many ways to exist as a human and many ways to make a family. So Tanya, could you tell us a little bit about this piece that you wrote?
7: Yeah, so I'm really fascinated by this topic because I recently became a parent last year, and so I am very intimately familiar with the changes that occur in a parent's brain, and you and I maybe know sort of what the mother's experience is, but fathers are often kind of left out of these conversations about what happens to the brain of a parent. I actually spoke with Devika Bhushan, and she's a pediatrician and public health physician. And she has been very interested in this topic for a long time, starting from her days as a pediatrician, where she would see oftentimes dads, you know, really struggling with the stresses of early parenthood. There really aren't any sort of validated assessment tools for things like depression in fathers the way there are in mothers. And in fact, postpartum depression looks pretty different in dads than in moms. It's more like irritability or substance use and this tendency to kind of shut down as opposed to just an overwhelming sense of sadness.
5: So what do we know about what kind of changes are happening in the brain of a new dad?
7: Yes. So for example, the cortex, parts of the outer layer of the brain that are involved in higher level cognition and planning and motor control and things like that become kind of pruned. So the gray matter shrinks in a lot of areas, but it's not like your brain is less effective. It's actually becoming more specialized for the tasks of caregiving. So we see this in fathers as well as mothers. We also see that there's more connectivity in brain areas that are more related to emotion and emotional processing. And there was a study in 2014. They compared, you know, caregiving mothers in heterosexual relationships with fathers who were primary caregivers. And they found that there were changes in these two different brain networks. One is this network called the mentalizing network, which is really this sort of theory of mind network where you're putting yourself in the baby's shoes. And then there's this other network, which is a deeper subcortical network, including things like the amygdala, which is involved in emotion and like fear processing. And they saw that men and or fathers had more activation in the mentalizing network. So like trying to anticipate, you know, what the baby is experiencing, whereas mothers had more activation in that sort of emotional regulation network. So we're seeing these different specializations happening across different parents.
5: That's really cool. Do we know anything about when these changes start in dads?
7: Yeah, if you compare mothers who are gestational carriers versus non-gestational parents, you see some of these changes earlier, like prenatally. But after birth, what's remarkable is that a lot of these changes happen in both parents. And we know that, for example, dads' testosterone levels drop, and actually there are levels of a hormone called prolactin, which is involved in lactation and is actually present in fathers as well, and that increases in men as well. Interestingly enough, postpartum depression in fathers peaks later than it does in mothers. Studies show that it's actually at its peak around 3 to 6 months after birth. You know, in those early days after birth, a lot of the primary caregiving responsibilities like feeding the baby historically or traditionally may have fallen on mothers. But then when mothers go back to work, as many women do, then we see additional stress placed on the non-birthing parent, or typically the father. So we probably need better tools for screening things like depression in fathers specifically, because that affects the mental health of everyone in the family and is very impactful on the development of the child as well.
5: Listeners, if you're struggling and you need someone to talk to, either about parenthood or anything else, remember that you can call or text the number 988 from within the U.S. to talk to a counselor at any time. That's 988. You can also go to 988lifeline.org to chat online. And if you are outside of the U.S., you can go to findahelpline.com to get info on similar programs in more than 150 countries around the world. That's findahelpline.com. That's all for today's episode. We'll be taking a break from the news episode format next week to highlight some fantastic books in celebration of SIAM's Summer Reading Challenge. And then we're planning a special Monday roundtable episode to dive into the latest on GLP-1s for the week after that. But I promise we'll get back to a more regular roundup schedule starting on July 13th. As for our next episode, it's one that I found super interesting during the interview, so you should definitely tune in. We'll be getting into the surprisingly controversial science behind safe sun exposure. Science Quickly is produced by me, Rachel Feltman, along with Fonda Mwangi, Sushmita Patak, and Jeff Delvisio. This episode was edited by Alex Zagiera. Mariel Issa and Aaron Shattuck fact-check our show. Our theme music was composed by Dominic Smith. Subscribe to Scientific American for more up-to-date and in-depth science news. For Scientific American, this is Rachel Feltman. Have a great week.

Thank you for accompanying us here to the chef's table at West Coast Cookbook and Speakeasy, Tarrytown Chowder Tuesdays. We always begin weather from around the world along the banks of the Rogue River in the Rogue River Valley of Southern Oregon on the west coast of the continental United States of America, where it is currently 71 degrees Fahrenheit with sunny conditions at the moment, but we will have sun and clouds mixed later on throughout the day. A bit cooler than yesterday. We are still under a heat advisory until around noontime local time, with highs around 95, winds out of the northwest at 5 to 10 miles per hour. Then a few clouds overnight, with lows in the upper 50s. Winds out of the northwest picking up to 10 to 15 miles per hour, and then sunshine and some clouds tomorrow with highs in the low to mid 90s. Winds out of the northwest at 10 to 15 miles per hour. Grass pollen is the pollen of note here in Rogue River. I don't know if that's what's causing my stuffy nose all of a sudden, but something is. The air quality index is, the grass pollen's rated very high, by the way. The air quality index, though, for our town and the region is in the good range at 31 parts per million, and the daytime UV index remains very high at level 9. Barometric pressure is falling at 29.99 inches. Visibility is up to 10 miles and beyond. And relative humidity is at 53%. Weather from around the world is brought to you by a crowd of crowdsourced weather stations that a crowd crowdsources from around the world, aggregated by the Outlawed National Weather Service and the Outlawed National Oceanic and Atmospheric Administration, making this forecast truly from the weather underground. London Calling is 92 degrees and sunny with an extreme advisory for heat. Paris is 99 degrees and sunny, also with an extreme advisory for heat. Rome is 87 degrees with showers in the vicinity, with a severe warning for thunderstorms. Kabul is 75 degrees and clear. Tehran is 97 and fair. Hong Kong is 75 degrees with light rain. Tokyo is 68 and cloudy. Auckland, New Zealand is 60 degrees and partly cloudy. San Francisco, California is 58 degrees and cloudy with their continuing beach hazard warning. Do not turn your back on the ocean. Chicago, Illinois is a pleasant 65 degrees and sunny. And New York is 70 degrees Fahrenheit with cleansing showers in the vicinity. And that is weather from around the world, brought to you by a crowd of crowdsourced weather stations that a crowd crowdsources from around the world.

Stefan McGrath and Andrea Alexandru at the World Desk of the Associated Press brings us this first amuse-bouche here at the Chef's Table at West Coast Cookbook and Speakeasy, Tarrytown Chowder Tuesdays. Romanian lawmakers late last night, Monday, rejected a new government proposed by Prime Minister-designate Adrian Vestia, who had hoped to bring an end to the country's protracted political crisis. The vote in parliament failed, with 189 votes for and 23 against, and more than half of lawmakers abstained. It needed at least 233 to pass. The outcome caps a months-long political crisis that started when a no-confidence vote toppled the previous government in May. Romanian President Nicușor Dan said he designated Vestia, a longtime member of the National Party, to try to form a government based on his past administrative experience. Vestia was Dan's second prime ministerial nomination after his previous pick, Eugen Tomac, failed to present a cabinet within 10 days.

Rod McGuirk at the World Desk of the Associated Press brings us this final amuse-bouche here at the Chef's Table at West Coast Cookbook and Speakeasy, Tarrytown Chowder Tuesdays. Joseph McGrail Betty, up an Australian professional air conditioner cleaner and honorary town crier, has been recognized as the world's loudest person. Guinness World Records last week acknowledged the 58-year-old Canberra resident recorded the loudest ever shout by an individual. He yelled "now" at 122.4 decibels. That broke the previous record of 121.7 decibels set by Northern Ireland schoolteacher Annalisa Flanagan in 1994. She had yelled an ear-piercing quiet that is in the noise range of a chainsaw, a jet aircraft taking off, and an ambulance siren at close range. Well, that brings us to the end of our broadcast period for the day, but you do know Netroots Radio broadcasts on, and we will meet up here tomorrow for Smothered Benedict Wednesdays. So do stay tuned to Netroots Radio all day and all night for all the breaking news as it breaks. And we will meet up here tomorrow, right here, in West Coast Cookbook and Speakeasy.

0: Tom Hartman Reader is unlike any of my other books. It's a collection of my best and most revealing writings that I think you need to know. Tom Hartman Reader covers everything from my fierce commitment to Jeffersonian democracy to my steadfast opposition to the corporatization of America. Also, it more clearly identifies the root causes of so many of our social and environmental ills. The Tom Hartman Reader will give you essential information and explore solutions to questions like, how do we keep our schools from treating children like assembly line products? 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

0: They told us after Bush when the damage had been done.
1: We are back on the Tom Hartman program. I'm Alex Lawson filling in for Tom. And we are going to go to the phone lines. Let's start with John calling from Minneapolis, Minnesota. John, you're on the line.
2: I have a comment and then also, well, actually just two comments. I'll try to make them very quick. For one thing, if you have to go on a two-hour ambulance ride, I don't think Medicare actually pays for that. I don't think your health insurance usually does not pay for it. So you literally are on the, you know, responsible for paying thousands of dollars out of pocket. But, you know, just overall, when you take so much money out of a system through Medicaid, it's not just going to affect Medicaid patients, it's going to affect you, the entire, you know, organ, you know, the whole, all of healthcare and hospitals, particularly rural hospitals, but even urban hospitals are really feeling a pinch. And I've worked in them as a respiratory therapist for, that's what I did for about 40 years. And I also wanted to say, you know, since I'm here in Minneapolis, with ICE and immigration, immigrants pay an incredible amount of money into Social Security. I think it's about $25 billion a year. So, you know, people who are very bigoted and racist and think that wrongly that immigrants are getting our Social Security, no, it's just the opposite. We're getting the money they're putting into Social Security without paying into it, you know, without getting any of the money back out of it. And so they help to keep Social Security solvent. And finally, we need to take the cap off, and I'm pushing for that whenever I talk to any of, you know, my congressional delegation, and that would resolve, you know, the gap or the, you know, I guess in 2032, they say that if we don't do that, it will, they'll reduce the your Social Security by about 20-25%. So I just wanted you to address those issues, but particularly the amount that immigrants pay into that, you know, have no benefits from it, because people think, you know, just the opposite. There is a lot of demonization of immigrants, but yet they bring so much to this country in terms of productivity and also, you know, paying into a lot of these, you know, paying taxes on all levels. So anyway, that's all.
1: John, thank you so much for your call. And yeah, in Social Security, there's a thing called the suspension file, and immigrants who do not have authorization to work here are paying into the system and can't get the benefits out. So that's just true. You cannot get Social Security benefits if you are not a U.S. citizen. So I want to expand, though, because you pointed it out, but it's more than Social Security. Immigrants and immigration is the only way that America can actually sustain or grow our standard of living. So the immigrants are the key to our future. A rational immigration system is literally the only way that we can maintain or grow our standard of living. We don't have a rational immigration system, right? The billionaires enjoy the current broken immigration system, and that drives down wages for a host of reasons. They don't want comprehensive immigration reform. But the Papers, Please, Police Force, the Stephen Miller, you know, autocracy, nationalism, it's actually the worst of all of the ideas. It's literally slitting our own throat as a nation economically because we do not have the workforce without immigration. So what we need, not just for Social Security, but for everything, is a understanding that immigrants are not the problem. Immigration is a solution to the problem. And as always, the problem are the billionaires. And, you know, just transitioning to the first part of your question, it's so critical for people to understand that the cuts to Medicaid that put at risk the rural hospitals, people might be like, oh, well, I'll be fine. I live in a city and I'm not on Medicaid. It's not true. Unless you are a billionaire, everybody's health care is going to be negatively affected. As Cindy talked about, she took a 2-hour ambulance ride to go to the hospital. People around the hospitals that don't close, they're not just going to sit by and die. They're going to go to the hospitals that haven't closed. So your hospital, if you're lucky enough that it hasn't closed, now it's going to have all more people coming in than before. So your standard of care is going to go down. There's going to be more financial pressure on the hospitals. They're going to close services like maternity wards and level one trauma centers, literally the things that people think of as hospitals. And this is not a future problem. This is a right now problem. This is happening around the country. I've done tours around the country standing in front of hospitals that will close or have closed. And I can tell you, there is no plan to deal with it. It is not like they did this and then we're like, oh yeah, we're going to fix it using this. No, it's just on us. It's just on us. And that's why we need solidarity, standing together, fighting back, because it's a political choice in Washington, D.C. that's harming us. My name's Alex Lawson. I'm the executive director of Social Security Works, filling in for Tom today. And we will be right back taking your calls after this break.
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3: History in two. On this day in labor history, the year was 1938. That was the day the Keene Mountain coal mine exploded near Grundy, Virginia. Described as a flame-belching volcano, the explosion killed 45 and injured 3 more. It is considered one of the worst mining disasters in the history of Virginia. One surviving miner described the scene saying, quote, "I saw coal-carrying cars, motors, slate, and timbers spouted as if from a cannon." The state mine inspector determined the miners had been killed instantly. The mine had just opened the year before and produced 40 railroad cars of coal a day. But the mine was also owned by the Red Jacket Coal Company. In Mingo County, West Virginia, years earlier, Red Jacket had been a key player in keeping the UMWA out, making its employees sign yellow dog contracts and winning injunctions against union organizing. As a member of the Williamson Coal Operators Association, Red Jacket contributed to the hostile anti-union environment that created the conditions for the Matewan Massacre and the Battle of Blair Mountain in the early 20s. They called in Baldwin Phelps detectives to start evicting Matewan strikers from company housing. In the aftermath of the 1938 explosion, new mine safety regulations were demanded. The inspectors were finally given the legal right to conduct inspections over the protest of mine owners in 1941. However, there was no power to enforce the new regulation. The Phipps family commemorated the disaster in its 1965 song, Red Jacket Mine Explosion.

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2: A $31,000 medical bill, a four-week delay for a critical test. And this didn't happen to someone unfamiliar with the system. 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Welcome to Code WAC, where we break down how healthcare really works in America and what it means for you and your family. Today, we're talking about insurance denials, hidden incentives, and why getting care can feel like navigating a system designed to stop you. Our guest is Bob Coleman, a retired healthcare professional who spent more than 40 years serving veterans through the U.S. Department of Veterans Affairs as a clinical pharmacist, medical informaticist, and researcher. 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
3: I had a set of specialized diagnostic tests at a cancer center in Seattle. And what I expected was, and led to believe, was my insurance would cover the cost. But when the $31,000 plus bill came,
4: wow,
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0: Back on the Tom Hartman program. I'm going to be taking your calls all day today. I just wanted to maybe extend and clarify from the previous caller about immigrants and immigration. With Social Security, only lawfully present non-citizens who also fulfill all of the obligations of Social Security can receive benefits. So the idea that there are all of these immigrants who are not lawfully present in the United States who are taking our benefits is just completely false. And again, what we need to loudly make sure everybody hears, and we need to understand it, is that immigration is the solution. It's the solution. If you want to see what happens when there is not enough immigration and birth rates fall, it's called the replacement rate. There are countries around the world where that is happening. You can look at Japan, which has an actual demographic crunch. America is not facing that because we do have more children, but also because people want to come to this country. That is the key to our success. So the Stephen Millers of the world who are trying to make it so terrible that people don't want to come to this country, what their vision leads to is a dystopian hellscape in this country where only the billionaires win and everyone else is left to just scramble just to get the scraps that fall off the billionaire tables. So I want to go to Eric watching on YouTube, calling from California.
1: I just wanted to comment really quick on your first guest. The reason a lot of that stuff happens is because white people do not want to go to Republican areas that vote for those Congress people and those Senate people and show the abject poverty that white people are living in. In those red states, I'm black. I live in California, in Southern California. I watch the news. I watch TV, media all day. I don't see them with the cameras in their face and making them defend those votes for those people that go to the Senate and go to Congress and vote for the one big, great, beautiful bill, as they like to call it, that's going to hurt them and is hurting them. See, that's the problem. Nobody wants to make them feel bad. They need to be shown on national TV just how bad and poor they living and how those very same people that they sent to Congress and the Senate that vote for the billionaires like Elon Musk and the rest of the corporations is actually keeping them where they at. As long as they can feel like, hey, it's the black people and it's the Hispanics that's really tearing the country down. No, it's your vote and your ignorance that's doing it. And they need to be called out. Go down there with some cameras in their face. They do it to black people all the time. When they want to talk about welfare, they come run and put a bunch of cameras in our face like we the face of welfare. No, go do the same to them. That's the problem. But my other point is about the new guy that they just put in charge of the intelligence agency. No Democrat, I don't care who they are, is not saying it flat out. That right there, if we get hit with another terrorist attack like 9/11, that's the Republicans' fault. Every congressperson that vote and stand behind Trump, every senator, the blood is on their hands, and Democrats need to say that flat out. Because that guy is clearly not qualified. He's going in there. He's what? Firing people? Those are the people that keep us safe.
0: Eric, thank you so much for your call. I think, you know, going in reverse order, the thing you're pointing out around intelligence, but it's across the entire Trump regime, is incompetence rules the day. So they're not just corrupt and greedy and driven by malice, but they're also supremely incompetent. The reflecting pool, I believe, is the perfect metaphor for the Trump regime, right? It fits all of those categories. And so, yes, any failures that happen due to putting incompetent people in charge. Look at the disastrous Iran war. A war of aggression started with Iran. This is Pete Hegseth and other incompetent bros, who were hired because Donald Trump liked what he saw on TV. They don't know what they're doing, and they actively have disdain for expertise. And that is a recipe for disaster. When it comes to poverty and, red areas of the country being hit the hardest by these disastrous Republican policies, it is always sort of a mystery to many people how it, with the so-called One Big Beautiful Bill, you can basically map the harm and places that vote most Republican are going to be hit the hardest. And so there is a, I take your point about the corporate media always painting a picture and trying to divide, black people from white people. And but really what they, and that is what they're doing. They're trying to divide working people from each other, because what we're talking about is that working people are paying the price for billionaire policies around this country. And I have done tour after tour in this country, and I have driven through the old industrial heartland of this country and seen the devastation that was wrought when these billionaires, when Wall Street stole those jobs and shipped them overseas. When they just devastated our manufacturing base, and they promised that, oh, yeah, there'll be new jobs that come back. No, there's not. The jobs, once they're gone, they're gone. And then it just becomes this negative loop because people are looking for somebody to blame for things that they always thought would be there. Generations had worked in this factory, and the factory was always going to be there for them, or the manufacturing plant, and then it's gone. Well, guess what? That's what's going to happen with healthcare as well. After the manufacturing jobs in this country were pushed out for profit by the billionaires and shipped overseas, what replaced it to drive our economy is a healthcare economy. And now they're destroying those jobs. And it is happening everywhere, because what happens to some of us in the country affects all of us. And we need to understand that piece of solidarity and remember that the trick of the tyrant is always to take one part of working people and point them at the other part of the working people and say, oh, yeah, these are the problems. It's not the billionaires. It's the immigrants. It's not the billionaires. It's these other guys over there. The answer is always the same. It is the billionaires. They're the problem. So I want to go to Ike, listening on TuneIn and calling from South Carolina. Ike, you are on the line.
1: Yeah, buddy, calling you from Clyburn's district, the blue dot in Charleston, South Carolina. And thank God they didn't redistrict him out of existence, and we still got it holding here. Real quick on the reflecting pool, as a painter for most of 40 years who's done heavy industrial, I've worked on your launch pads down at the Cape. I've worked on tank farms. I've worked on a lot of different things. I could tell from the very get-go, them boys weren't doing that job right to start with. And anybody that had half a brain knew, and particularly with the price that they were quoting, was ridiculous. You know, there was no way in the world you were ever going to get that to last. They had to blast that surface and get it clean, and then put down a primer, and then put down a two top coats of epoxy, if they had any chance of getting it to hold. But on top of that, even that coating that they put down, there's no way that you're going to take a single blade and pull one slit across that from end to end, and then the whole thing flakes. That just shows it had no adhesion to start with, okay? So let's just get over that. Now, one other thing. When are they going to take the claw down off of my damn White House lawn? That's another thing. And by the way, I'm kind of talking past you here, and I'm talking quick because I want to get a lot of points in here. If it wasn't enough for you to see the tearing down of our White House East Wing, then I ain't got no hope for you people. Y'all just need to move on, okay? And lastly,
2: when we talk about any the immigrant population, the people on the street, and particularly in construction, have witnessed it. I fought from the beginning with Ronald Reagan in office. Between him and Poppy Bush, they let in 4.5 million and gave them amnesty. Okay? And with chain migration, those numbers just got bigger. Okay? I have no problem with immigration. What I do have a problem with is not being legal immigration and done in an orderly fashion. We have to have it because what happens...
0: Thank you so much. I thank you so much for your call. We got to go out for a quick break here. And I will I'll address your concerns coming back on the other side of this really quick break. We will be right back on the Tom Hartman Program.
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0: 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It really means a lot to us.
1: And we're back on the Tom Hartman program. Let's go right to the lines to Mark calling in from California, listening on KPFK, the great KPFK out there. Mark, you're on the line.
2: Yeah, I'm concerned past, present, and future about this, like the big, beautiful boondoggle is underway. Then July 4th is coming up. And I want to remind everybody of July 8th is Bastille Day, when the French citizens overthrew the monarchy by letting the political prisoners out of the prisons. And then I'm worried about after the November elections, we're going to have a lame duck Congress, and I'm afraid they're going to pass the bigger, beautifuler, boondoglier two. Anyway, that's my stuff.
1: Mark, boondoglier is a word that I will keep close to heart from now on. And, you know, I think your points are really

0: salient. We should recognize important days like the 4th of July and the spirit of the 4th of July and what this country can be and maybe never has been. But as long as we're reaching towards it, it is an amazing dream, a free country where people are equal, where it doesn't matter what kind of blood flow. There's no aristocrats. There's no monarchy. No. Read Thomas Paine and understand that even at the time of the American Revolution, there was still a fight between the oligarchs, the people with money, and those who were like, no, this is our time to make a nation that really understands it can work for everybody. And that's what we have to keep in mind in today on the 4th of July coming up. We need to embrace that spirit, the spirit of we can build a country for everybody. Maybe the billionaires are going to lose a little bit, but they'll still be richer than Croesus. So don't worry about them. And what we need to do is just remember that the antidote to the incompetence, the malice, the greed of the Trump regime is solidarity, is working together. And so I want to take more calls. Let's go to Linda, listening on KBCS and calling in from Washington State. Linda, you are on the line.
1: Hi. I just wanted to respond to you and others saying, you know, concerned about the apparent incompetency of the Trump administration. Can you hear me okay?
0: Of course. Yep. Okay. Keep going.
1: Okay. So, I know there is also evidence, and I know personally that Trump has advisors that connect with God. And I do believe that he has listened to that on some occasions, more in this administration probably than before. And I also believe that even going into Iran, he was listening to what he felt was God's will. And this, I believe, could be Father God's will. We are not all aligned with Jesus yet, but anyway, I just want to say there is evidence for God's existence. So this can, you know, I just want people to look into that concept. And that's who we want. I do believe we want leaders that tune into God. Actually, personally, that's how David in the Bible, he tuned in personally. Because
0: thank you, Linda. Thank you for your call. I am somebody who believes very passionately that faith plays an incredibly important role in so many people's lives, including my own. And I think that, you know, there's many faith traditions out there. I come from a liberation theologist side of things. And so what I look to is the Bible and the story of Jesus and what he said was the purpose, which is heal the sick, care for the downtrodden, care for the least among us. That was the radical and revolutionary thing that he said. If he had said, give tax cuts to the billionaires, make as much money as you want, you know, that's a step on whoever you need to get ahead. Rome wouldn't have crucified him. They would have crowned him emperor because that's what they believed in. So the idea that Donald Trump is somehow connecting with a faith tradition that makes sense or is biblical, I think doesn't withstand scrutiny. And I think you look at the religious leaders across the world and ethical leaders across the world who condemn wars of aggression, who condemn taking food off the tables of the hungry, cutting SNAP and food stamps, taking health care away from those who need it most, closing nursing homes and hospitals, all in order to give trillions of dollars to billionaires who are so rich that they'll never spend their fortune in a thousand lifetimes. I think that that is deeply, deeply evil. And I think that is across faith traditions. That is also in ethical traditions. I think it's really clear that what we're dealing with is nothing about a higher calling, but just a very, very greedy individual drive for personal greed and mirrored or, sorry, married with incompetence. And so I want to keep taking calls here, and I'm going to go to Lee from Washington State, listening on KBCS. Lee, you're on the line.
2: Hi, Alex. How you doing?
0: Good.
2: Did I get the right name? Okay. Hey, a few months ago, there's a lot of talk about, I think during the campaign stuff, how blue states pay more taxes. Or am I getting cut off?
0: I'm sorry, Lee. I'm going to take your call on the other side of the break at the top of the hour, if you can stick around.
2: Okay. Yeah. Okay.
0: Thanks, Lee. We'll take your call right after this break on the Tom Hartman Program.
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17: ExxonMobil warns that oil inventories will hit dangerously low levels in just weeks. Goldman Sachs on Monday projected that rising energy prices will persist through at least the end of this year, continuing to erode household spending power.
18: So most importantly, no matter how little oil is on the market, ExxonMobil will continue to make record profits.
17: Yes, they will.
18: Oh, good.
17: While we were out in Europe and the UK, an exceptionally early, deadly heat wave shattered temperature records for the month of May, in some places by as much as 29 degrees Fahrenheit, higher than average for this time of year, straining electric grids. London hit a record 95 degrees. Spain and France topped 100 degrees.
18: Yikes.
17: It's very dangerous because most buildings in Europe don't have air conditioning and are not designed for 21st century heat extremes. Scientists say that heat waves are becoming hotter, longer, and more frequent due to human-caused climate change, which the UN climate chief called, quote, a brutal reminder of the costs of global warming caused by burning fossil fuels.
18: And they're happening in the month of May?
17: Yes. While we were out in Washington State, 11 workers were killed in a chemical tank explosion at a paper manufacturer. Meanwhile, in Southern California, just a few miles away from Disneyland, a different massive chemical tank nearly exploded, forcing the evacuations of some 40,000 residents. Both incidents came in the wake of the Federal Chemical Safety Board issuing a warning over the Trump administration's disaster policy, saying the administration is taking, quote, a significant step backwards in preventing chemical disasters.
18: Yep, that sounds like them.
17: In other news, Donald Trump rescinded several 50-year-old executive orders that had restricted off-road vehicle use on fragile public lands. The new orders are intended to boost drilling and logging.
18: Of course.
17: The Trump Securities and Exchange Commission moved to repeal a Biden-era rule requiring large public companies to inform their investors of climate-related risks to their businesses. The Trump EPA doubled down on its efforts to make America polluted again by moving to postpone enforcement of Biden-era vehicle pollution limits. And the Trump Labor Department weakened Biden-era heat rules intended to protect workers from excessive heat exposure. Finally, a bit of good news. While we were out, a new study concluded that thanks to the explosive growth in clean energy technologies like wind, solar, and batteries, what used to be considered the worst-case climate change scenario now appears to have been averted. Climate science deniers like Donald Trump lied about the study, pretending to not understand the concept of the word scenario. However, researchers warn that humanity is still on a dangerous trajectory and must move faster away from burning climate-warming fossil fuels.
18: Well, that's good news, I think. I'll take it. For much more on all of these stories and the ones we couldn't get to today, check out our website at greennews.bradblog.com. Find, follow, and share us planet-wide on the social medias at Green News Report. I'm Brad Friedman.
17: And I'm Desi Doyen.
18: And this has been your Green News Report.
19: It could be worse. It could be. It could be worse.
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0: is the Tom Hartman Program.
1: Welcome back to the Tom Hartman Program. We are talking how the antidote to authoritarianism, which is solidarity. And here to share his perspective on what solidarity looks like and what he's seen, sometimes with me, sometimes on his own tours around the country, but a great friend of mine and the president of Social Security Works PAC, John Bowser Bauman. John, thanks for joining us on the Tom Hartman Program.
2: It's great to be here, Alex, and what an interesting day we have chosen to talk about elections here on the Tom Hartman Program, because today of all days, I think, is the most complex primary day, because today is New York. And, you know, solidarity is you and I are nothing but strategic. We know that solidarity at the end of the day is going to be about coalescing behind whoever we need to coalesce behind to flip the House and hopefully the Senate and stop any further horrible legislating from happening under this Trump regime. But today is a very interesting day because the people are going to make some statements in New York, and we don't know what statements they're going to make. There are three really fascinating races in which the mayor of New York has endorsed, and the people are going to speak, and we'll find out what they have to say.
1: Yeah, and I think what we've seen so far is that, like, a mayor like Mamdani and other left populist voices are continuing to connect with the American people who are looking for people who are willing to make their lives better, who are willing to put in the work and do the pretty simple things that people are asking for, like health care, lowering costs, and taking on Donald Trump. So I want it to be clear that solidarity has to run in all directions, right? When the American people speak, I think they should be listened to. And then we should be focused on the fact that the Trumpist regime is only powerful because of a complicit Congress that does not believe in checks and balances. Focusing on New York makes a lot of sense today, as it is election day, primary election day. But John, you and I have traveled around the country a great deal. And both this Trump administration, last one, and in between. And I think that the feeling right now is a higher level of grassroots activism and energy than I've ever felt before in all of my years doing this. From your perspective, with more years doing this than I even, what are you feeling around the country?
2: I think that we are headed for the biggest wave that there's ever been. The only thing standing in the way of the massive wave that we're going to have is the extreme gerrymandering that's been undertaken, that may lead us to a slightly lower total of flipped House seats than sometimes in the past. But that doesn't mean that it's not as big or bigger of a wave. I have never seen anything like this on the ground everywhere. And you and I both know that the results in New York are going to be interesting, but the three seats that we were initially talking about are not going to be ones that participate in flipping the House. Particularly, there is one in New York, New York 17, that will be part of flipping the House. And as you know, sadly, I can tell you every swing race, I've got 19 of them. And I can tell you every one of them without looking at a piece of paper. And I'm not so sure that that's a good thing, Alex, that they're all swimming around in my head. But they're all over the country. The tier one House race.

0: The House is still going to be a little bit easier than the Senate. You know, the Senate, we're burdened with a difficult map, as often happens, because the Senate is basically the House of Lords. And I don't know, maybe it wasn't so good an idea in the first place. You know, and we're dealing with a situation where I'm in California right now. We have 39 million people and two senators. And as you know, Wyoming has 640,000 people and two senators. And Alaska, which I'm paying a lot of attention to, has about 700,000 people, less than 700,000 people and two senators. So this is tough stuff to overcome, for a progressive world to overcome. You know, maybe there shouldn't have been two Dakotas and all that. We can argue this stuff forever. But it makes the Senate harder. The House, we are going to flip the House in spite of all these roadblocks being thrown in front of us, the latest being having been the Voting Rights Act, you know. And there are a few net seats that we're going to be down because of the latest miserable Supreme Court decision. But we're still going to do this. There's going to be overwhelming turnout, in my opinion, in November. And you and I are going to be part of it. I don't know that I'm going to get to 57 different campaigns like I did in 2018, because here at the age of 78, I don't know that with some limited mobility, I don't know that I can do that, but I'm sure as hell going to try. So I'll get to however many I get to, and we're going to make sure that the candidates run well on senior issues, Social Security, Medicare, Medicaid, and drug prices, as you and I have done for many years now.
1: And John, I think what you said is so important for people to understand that, you know, there are deep structural factors that push against policies that work for working people, even the setup of the Senate, which was part of a great compromise, which was put in place. You can just read the history of it. Most of Hartman's listeners know this, but really to empower the slave owners and protect the slave owners at the time. And, you know, the UK had the great idea to disempower their House of Lords, but ours is this giant anti-majoritarian institution that even then has a filibuster, which makes it even more anti-majoritarian. And those are all structural hurdles that we have to overcome. But the truth is that what, you know, Viktor Orban, who had years of autocratic rule to just grab his country and control it, control the media, took over all the institutions. But when the people show up in such great numbers, even that can be overcome. So I am always, you know, I understand people's fear about Donald Trump, trying to steal the election, putting masked ICE paramilitary forces at polling places. That's all possible. It's happened before, right? Intimidation at polling places. But when the American people stand together and raise our voices together, we can overcome all of that. And so we need the hope and we need the vision and the drive. And yes, you can put anger in there as well, at the greed, malice, incompetence and corruption of the Trump regime, but solidarity is always going to win. We just can't let the corporate media slice us up and divide us. We have to remember that the corporate media is the oligarchs, is the billionaire class. So what have you seen just in the last minute here? What have you seen to indicate that we are going to? What gives you so much confidence?
0: It's really the enthusiasm factor all over the country. I mean, no one's ever seen it like this. Look at all the turnouts. You and I have been involved in all of the No Kings protests. They've just been massive. They've grown every single time. And I think all of this is going to continue to grow at the polls. I also think, you know, we have to admit a big thing, which is that
1: John, thank you. Stick with us for this quick break.
0: Okay, sure.

0: I should have recognized the music.
1: You hear that? 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
3: 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It's called The Tom Hartman Reader. Tom Hartman Reader is unlike any of my other books. It's a collection of my best and most revealing writings that I think you need to know. Tom Hartman Reader covers everything from my fierce commitment to Jeffersonian democracy to my steadfast opposition to the corporatization of America. Also, it more clearly identifies the root causes so many of our social and environmental ills. The Tom Hartman Reader will give you essential information and explore solutions to questions like, how do we keep our schools from treating children like assembly line products? Why is it that attention deficit disorder is not an affliction? Or what cloudy Germany can teach us about solar energy? And much, much more. Not only will you gain vital substance on a wide range of topics in the book, but the Tom Hartman Reader will inspire you to action. 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Makes a great gift, too. Inspiration, insight, and action. The Tom Hartman Reader,

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1: We are back on the Tom Hartman program, and Lee has been patiently waiting. Thank you, Lee, for patiently waiting. Let's get to it, Lee. Thank you for waiting through till now, but you are on the line.
2: What a patient fellow I am, huh? Hey, what I want to know is a couple of months ago, there was a big talk about the blue states being net payers of taxes and the red states were net receivers of taxes, like we were supporting them. I'm just trying to figure out what I'm trying to win arguments here with some of these people. They're saying, you know, the company is leaving these red, these blue states like Washington and California because the taxes are so high. And then I want to say, well, they're going to red states because the taxes are so low because we're paying there. But I'm just trying to solidify my argument, and I'm trying to fish short federal taxes from state taxes. And I'm confused, and I'm hoping somebody like you or Tom or anybody else, some of your listeners, can explain to me what they mean by all that stuff they were talking about.
1: Thank you so much for the call. And, you know, I can dig into it a little bit with you, Lee, but this is something that you can Google, you can find out just how much more in federal taxes the blue states pay. And, you know, especially California and New York, these are the economic superpowers. You know, if they were individual countries, they would be ranked as some of the largest GDPs in the world. And paying in federal income tax, in federal taxes, that do support states that pay less in primarily the old Confederacy, but red states in general. And then there are state tax burdens. So states have different tax burdens. And you do have red states whose sort of claim is, well, we have really low tax burden, so everyone should come here. And there's always this thing about, you know, oh, well, the billionaires are going to leave New York or California because of this, that, or the other thing. Usually it's a threat. We don't actually see it happen in practice much because billionaires and people know that actually California and New York and these functioning states, that's the infrastructure that you need to create all of this economic gain, right? So when, yes, there are going to be some examples of individuals maybe leaving, but they're few and far between. And, you know, I always say good riddance. And I think that it's showing up again and again. You know, Austin was supposed to be the future Silicon Valley, and it's not. And now you can look at the housing crash there to see that, you know, it's just if you're going to build, say, software, you're going to be in the Palo Alto, you know, in the Silicon Valley. If you're doing finance, you're going to be in New York City. That's where the people who you need are. There are individual tax burdens by state, but it is also true that blue states pay more in federal taxes, and those taxes support red states who don't pay as much in federal taxes as they receive in federal benefits. I want to go to Pete in Vancouver, Washington, listening on X-Ray. Pete, you are on the line.
3: Hi, good to speak with you this morning. I kind of want to go back to last hour a little bit when they were talking about immigration. I want to make your listeners aware of Senate Bill 3283, which is currently in the Judiciary Committee. That would be the Exclusive Citizenship Act of 2025 that was introduced by Senator Bernie Moreno of Ohio. And if you're not aware of that bill, it's going to basically outlaw dual citizenship for American citizens. They're going to set up a registry to find out through the State Department and Department of Homeland Security who the dual citizens are and you would have 12 months to either choose your U.S. citizenship or your foreign citizenship. So my wife was born here in the United States, and she recently got her Latvian citizenship because she's very much into that culture and the local community here in the Portland and Seattle areas. So now there's quite a few dual citizens within her community. Apparently, there's about 40 million in the United States, and a lot of people are really concerned about this. The other thing I noticed 2 or 3 weeks ago is that the IRS, starting next tax year, is planning to have dual citizens self-identify on their tax returns. So my question to you, other than just making your listeners aware of all of this, is, you know, why all of a sudden are dual citizens, they seem to be the new boogeyman? And is this all political theater? Or is there something to this, because it does seem to be gaining momentum? What's your answer on that?
1: Thanks, Pete, for the information and for the question. You know, I think Bernie Moreno is, you know, he's an idiot. Sorry, but he is. And I think it's all political posturing, just like everything that he does. I think that even with political posturing, it's incredibly important to be vigilant, to let people know and to fight back against bad ideas. The concept of dual citizens is, like, you know, pretty universal. And there are different restrictions and whatnot. But in this country, a country of immigrants, the idea that the Congress would really remove that, it doesn't really hold water. But again, it's part of this Stephen Miller sort of the worst of worst ideas, which is to make America a place that people don't want to come to because it's mean and small. And you might just get thrown in an ICE detention center for no reason at all. Even if the courts are saying release you, they just won't. And that is a danger. So we need to be vigilant. And thank you, Pete, for informing our listeners.
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2: And this is Labor History in Two. On this day in labor history, the year was 1938. That was the day the Keene Mountain coal mine exploded near Grundy, Virginia. Described as a flame-belching volcano, the explosion killed 45 and injured three more. It is considered one of the worst mining disasters in the history of Virginia. One surviving miner described the scene saying, quote, "I saw coal-carrying cars, motors, slate, and timbers spouted as if from a cannon." The state mine inspector determined the miners had been killed instantly. The mine had just opened the year before and produced 40 railroad cars of coal a day. But the mine was also owned by the Red Jacket Coal Company. In Mingo County, West Virginia, years earlier, Red Jacket had been a key player in keeping the UMWA out, making its employees sign yellow dog contracts and winning injunctions against union organizing. As a member of the Williamson Coal Operators Association, Red Jacket contributed to the hostile anti-union environment that created the conditions for the Matewan Massacre and the Battle of Blair Mountain in the early 20s. They called in Baldwin Phelps detectives to start evicting Matewan strikers from company housing. In the aftermath of the 1938 explosion, new mine safety regulations were demanded. The inspectors were finally given the legal right to conduct inspections over the protest of mine owners in 1941. However, there was no power to enforce the new regulations. The Phipps family commemorated the disaster in its 1965 song, Red Jacket.

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2: A $31,000 medical bill, a four-week delay for a critical test. And this didn't happen to someone unfamiliar with the system. 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Welcome to Code WAC, where we break down how healthcare really works in America and what it means for you and your family. 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
3: I had a set of specialized diagnostic tests at a cancer center in Seattle. 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
1: Welcome back to the Tom Hartmann Program. I'm Alex Lawson, filling in for Tom Hartmann. Just a great show today focused on the antidote to tyranny, which is always solidarity. And even in times, or maybe most especially in times of great adversity, solidarity grows. The antidote to hopelessness is standing with your neighbor and feeling the power of raising our voices together. And I want to just keep that going by raising some of your voices. Now I'm going to go to Elaine calling from Florida. Elaine, you are on the line.
2: Yes, thank you. I'm hoping to ask a constructive solution-oriented question about the rural Social Security office functionalities, and I'm wondering if you can elaborate about Social Security ghost offices, if I'm using the correct term, and what is happening with them, because I'd like to share about the mechanism occurring in rural North Florida with some of the people I volunteer with. It seems to consist of informing telephone callers to the office itself that appointments aren't available. And then the second step seems to be a message sent to the phone number on file that SSDI recipients that paid into the system missed the appointment. The third step I'm hearing about is Medicare being cut off with they're sent a bill. The disabled benefit recipient is sent a bill. That's the third step. This has happened to multiple people in the local support system I volunteer for. Do you have any ideas about a constructive way to respond to such situations? Thank you so much for helping, Tom. I appreciate your commentary very much. I'm very curious about what's happening in rural offices. Thank you.
1: Elaine, thank you so much. And I will just start by saying that Social Security ghost offices they're happening all across the country. And you can go to ghostoffices.org, which is a campaign site that Social Security Works runs, where we are exposing the issue of ghost offices and pushing for the solution. But first, just what happened is Donald Trump, you know, first Elon Musk bought an election. He bought Twitter to get Donald Trump elected. And then he took this position, so-called Doge, and he used lies and obfuscation to pretend that there were all these problems with waste, fraud, and abuse. And even though the first thing they did is fire the inspectors general, the people who are literally in charge of rooting out fraud. And in Social Security, it's an infinitesimally low amount of fraud. But they used that lie, the big lie there, to take a chainsaw through the Social Security Administration. They fired and pushed out 7,000 to 10,000 workers. Many of these are the most highly trained. They have been there for, you know, decades and decades. They have all of this institutional knowledge. Doge and Elon Musk and Donald Trump also destroyed the phone systems. And they said, oh, yeah, don't worry. We're going to just replace it with AI. It's all a lie. All of it is actually just to wreck the system so that they can rob it. And what it shows up as is what you're talking about. It can show up in a myriad of ways, but we have heard consistently stories that are similar to what you're hearing from people all around the country. They're getting notices. The first, they've been on receiving the benefits that they've earned for years and years, and then they're receiving a notice. Go to your office to confirm your identity. They go to the office, and the office is either closed or there's one person working there when there used to be 15 people working there, and they're told, oh, yeah, you got to go online to make an appointment. If they try to go online, many people are finding that they can't get on into through the ID me system. And then they're told, oh, call the phone number, the 800 number. And the 800 number, they're on hold for 3 to 5 hours, and then the calls dropped. But if they do get through, they're told, oh, well, you got to go to the office in order to solve this. And they're like, but that's where I started. And so these are systems that or this is a system that's like Kafkaesque. It's just running people around in a circle. And it's not just to hide the fact that they have really destroyed the functionality of the Social Security Administration. It's also to demoralize people and to turn them against Social Security so that they can say, oh, Social Security, so the Republicans and the billionaires can say, Social Security is not working and it's because of Social Security. Even though Social Security for 90 years through boom time and bust, through war and peace, health and pandemics has never missed a single payment. But now it's in question. Why? Because of the policies of Donald Trump. And he's doing it at the behest of Elon Musk and the other billionaires. But what they want to do is they're going to say, oh, it's in a state of total disrepair and emergency. You need to give us emergency powers so that we can fix Social Security. But this is not what they're interested in. They cause the problem so that they can give themselves the power to supposedly fix it. But the fix is just handing it over to the billionaires on Wall Street who have hated Social Security for its entire 90-year history because it works for the people and not for the billionaires. So they want to wreck it so that they can rob it. They literally have a guy, the head of Social Security Administration right now, Frank Bisignano, who would be the privatizer in chief. The company that he comes from would be the main beneficiary or could be the main beneficiary of a privatized Social Security system. So they're not even hiding what they want to do. What they want to do is get their greedy hands on our money. And they want to prevent us from exposing the fact that all problems with Social Security, all of them, and writ large, Social Security is a solution, not a problem. But the problems that it does have are all caused by the billionaires. And the billionaires don't pay the same rate into Social Security that the rest of us do. People only pay in on the first $184,000 in wages right now, which means the vast majority of Americans pay in on all of their income. But billionaires, the richer they are, the less they pay in on their income. So the solution is simple. We just have billionaires and the ultra wealthy pay in on all of their income, earned and unearned. And then not only do we not face an across the board benefit cut in 2032 in the next presidency, but we solve that and we can expand benefits for everyone. Senator Bernie Sanders and Senator Elizabeth Warren has a bill that does just that. And expands benefits by $200 a month for everybody. In the House, you have Representative John Larson, who has a bill to expand Social Security benefits for everybody. And all it does is say, you know what? The billionaires are the problem. The billionaires are the ones who aren't playing by the rules. The hardworking people of the United States, they're doing what they're supposed to. They're paying into the system. They're doing exactly what they're supposed to. So when you look at it that way, you don't actually solve a problem by going after the people who are doing everything correctly and aren't causing the problem by cutting their benefits. You go after the problem, which is the billionaires not paying in at the same rate as the rest of us. And that's the common sense solution that's supported by Democrats, independents, Republicans. Everybody supports having the ultra wealthy pay in at the same rate as the rest of us and expanding benefits for everybody. And when it comes to ghost offices and the administrative cuts, you can go to our website, socialsecurityworks.org. All my contact info is on there. We could connect on those specific Florida issues. I could try to find some local experts for you. But also get involved with ghostoffices.org. Expose the ghost offices in your community. Watch the video reporting by More Perfect Union that shows exactly what's going on. These ghost offices turn into closed offices, and that is not an accident. That is by design. That's what the billionaires want to do. They want to wreck the system so that they can rob it. I'm going to take a quick call here. from John in Wisconsin, listening on WGKB. John, quickly, what's your question?
3: I'll jump right into what I was going to say about fixing the our medical system. We have millions who are uninsured. I'm sure you're aware of that. There is an easy way to start fixing it, at least, and that is you take the people who are on insurance through their job, employer insurance, and you gradually, and I'd like to see it done instantly, but that is probably not possible. You gradually wean the payments off of the insurance company, say 20% a year of those policies. The people that are on employer insurance keep their insurance.
1: 10 seconds.
3: And you send that money into Medicare, and you expand Medicare downward.
1: John, the idea of expanding Medicare is the solution. We will be right back with more on the Tom Hartman Program. 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

0: Hey, thanks so much for sharing our program and for reaching out to our stations and sponsors and letting them know that you're listening. It really means a lot to us.
1: We are back on the Tom Hartman program. We're going to be taking your calls the rest of the show. And let's start right here with Brian in the great state of New Mexico. Brian, you have great green chili down there. And I'm jealous that you get to eat it and I don't right now.
2: Yeah, a lot of wonderful things about New Mexico. You know, I want to save all of our reinforce our social safety net. And I think it's vital that we're very accurate about what we talk about and how things really work in the world. You know, we hear the simple slogan, lift the cap, lift the cap. Well, I want to inform you that that won't work. And I'll explain why. Jeff Bezos, you know, the big shot at Amazon founder, he only pays himself, or he did, $80,000 a year in salary. And he takes all the rest of his compensation in stock. So you can raise the cap, and it's not going to.

0: Jeff Bezos one bit. Now, if you're a self-employed lawyer working in Albuquerque making, say, $300,000 a year, well, you're going to get a 13%, because you're paying both sides of Social Security, you're going to pay 13% more on all your income above 100 and whatever it is, $150,000. So the upper middle class are getting soaked in taxes right now, very, very heavily, especially in all of our big blue cities. The uber wealthy, the hedge fund managers, you know, Musk, Zuckerberg, those guys don't pay themselves wages, or they pay themselves a pittance. They take all their wealth in the stock market. So if you want to generate money to fund our social safety nets, the money is in the stock market and all the other financial markets. You know what the hedge fund managers refer to everyday working people?
1: Ryan, I have a really simple answer for you, though. It's a great point, and it is one that Social Security experts, including myself and Nancy Altman, the president of Social Security Works, were really aware of that. And so if you look at the Social Security Expansion Act by Senator Bernie Sanders and Senator Elizabeth Warren, first of all, it only starts again at $250,000. So there's a donut hole and it's just above $250,000. But importantly, to your point, it actually covers earned and unearned income, because you are correct that the ultra wealthy have armies of lawyers who are set up to just figure out how to not pay their fair share. But you can look at the bill. You can look at the actuaries who have scored it and shown that it gives Social Security what's called, it's a 75-year solvency. So that is they look forward 75 years and say this could pay promised benefits all the way then and then beyond. And it also expands Social Security benefits by $200 a month for everybody immediately. So we're definitely aware of the need to not just go after wages that, you know, a minimum wage worker or a lawyer in Albuquerque are being paid, but also to go after the income that billionaires are able to game the system and not pay their fair share on. And that is part of the solution that we're definitely going for. If you want to check out the actual bill, take a kick the tires. If it sounds like you're a lawyer, you can look at the legislation. If you can't find it, you can go to socialsecurityworks.org and it's on our website. I could send it to you too. I'm going to go to Mike in our final couple minutes here of this hour. Mike, watching on Free Speech TV, calling from South Carolina. You're on the line.
2: Yes, you answered my question that I was going to ask, and that is about the $200 a month increase that we got the same thing, $2,400 a year could be added. Would you be in favor of that? And I was wondering if there's anything wrong with that. But you've answered my question already, and I was calling. On an earlier call, someone said that the Bastille Day was the 8th of July. It's the 14th of July. I happen to know that because it's also my birthday. And when I was 50 years old, with the 200th anniversary of Bastille Day, and my wife and I went to Paris at that time. So I know it's the 14th, not the 8th.
1: Mike, thank you so much for your call, and happy birthday in the short future. And I want to just sort of extend a little bit what you're talking about, the expanding benefits by $200 with the Social Security Expansion Act. That's one of the bills that's out there. There's another one, the 2100 Act in the House. But the truth is that there's just two paths on Social Security. One of them is you say, okay, well, working people in this country have done everything right. They're working hard. They're paying into the system. It's our money. right? No one gives us anything with Social Security. It's our money. And there's one path that the Republicans and the billionaires are like, just steal their money, just cut their benefits, cut working people, including people currently receiving Social Security, right? Cut everybody's benefits. And if nothing is done right now, there's an automatic across the board benefit cut of around 20% or more happening in 2032, which means it's happening in the next presidency, right? So that's one path. The billionaires and the Republicans say, we're going to steal hardworking Americans' money, even though they've done everything right. The other path is like, look, since the 1980s, the billionaires and the ultra wealthy have gotten all of the gains of the American economy. And because of that, they've stolen part of the future of Social Security. And they game the system so that they don't have to pay in. And they're the problem. So the path that the Democrats are pushing right now is saying you address the problem by going after the problem, the billionaires. Have them pay the same rate in on all of their income, and we can expand benefits for everyone.
3: One of the most important and often misunderstood aspects of the American experiment is this. The founders created a secular constitution. 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
9: While we were out, The U.S.-Israeli war on Iran remained in stalemate, despite Donald Trump's repetitive claims that a deal is, quote, very close. On Monday, global oil prices spiked once again after Iran halted the negotiations in the wake of ongoing U.S. and Israeli missile strikes. Because of the closure of the Strait of Hormuz, roughly 1.5 billion barrels of oil has been permanently removed from the market this year, according to oil commodities expert Rory Johnston. And many nations are not going back.
10: Countries that have been hit hardest by this, countries across Asia, are also the ones that were electrifying their fleets fastest prior to the war. And I think that if anything, this is going to boost those efforts and kind of redouble efforts to electrify and diversify away from this risk.
11: Well, that's good.
9: ExxonMobil warns that oil inventories will hit dangerously low levels in just weeks. Goldman Sachs on Monday projected that rising energy prices will persist through at least the end of this year, continuing to erode household spending power.
11: So most importantly, no matter how little oil is on the market, ExxonMobil will continue to make record profits.
9: Yes, they will.
11: Oh, good.
9: While we were out in Europe and the UK, an exceptionally early, deadly heat wave shattered temperature records for the month of May, in some places by as much as 29 degrees Fahrenheit, higher than average for this time of year, straining electric grids. London hit a record 95 degrees. Spain and France topped 100 degrees.
11: Yikes.
9: It's very dangerous because most buildings in Europe don't have air conditioning and are not designed for 21st century heat extremes. Scientists say that heat waves are becoming hotter, longer, and more frequent due to human-caused climate change, which the UN climate chief called, quote, a brutal reminder of the costs of global warming caused by burning fossil fuels.
11: And they're happening in the month of May?
9: Yes. While we were out in Washington State, 11 workers were killed in a chemical tank explosion at a paper manufacturer. Meanwhile, in Southern California, just a few miles away from Disneyland, a different massive chemical tank nearly exploded, forcing the evacuations of some 40,000 residents. Both incidents came in the wake of the Federal Chemical Safety Board issuing a warning over the Trump administration's disaster policy, saying the administration is taking, quote, a significant step backwards in preventing chemical disasters.
11: Yep, that sounds like them.
9: In other news, Donald Trump rescinded several 50-year-old executive orders that had restricted off-road vehicle use on fragile public lands. The new orders are intended to boost drilling and logging.
11: Of course.
9: The Trump Securities and Exchange Commission moved to repeal a Biden-era rule requiring large public companies to inform their investors of climate-related risks to their business. The Trump EPA doubled down on its efforts to make America polluted again by moving to postpone enforcement of Biden-era vehicle pollution limits. And the Trump Labor Department weakened Biden-era heat rules intended to protect workers from excessive heat exposure. Finally, a bit of good news. While we were out, a new study concluded that thanks to the explosive growth in clean energy technologies like wind, solar, and batteries, what used to be considered the worst-case climate change scenario now appears to have been averted. Climate science deniers like Donald Trump lied about the study, pretending to not understand the concept of the word scenario. However, researchers warn that humanity is still on a dangerous trajectory and must move faster away from burning climate-warming fossil fuels.
11: Well, that's good news, I think. I'll take it. For much more on all of these stories and the ones we couldn't get to today, check out our website at greennews.bradblog.com. Find, follow, and share us planet-wide on the social medias at Green News Report. I'm Brad Friedman.
9: And I'm Desi Doyen.
11: And this has been your Green News Report.
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0: We're back on the Tom Hartman program for my self-servingly favorite segment of the day, which is Pontification Tuesday. I just named that segment for myself. I want to just sort of recap some of the stuff that we've seen today and the calls that we took and the great guests that we had. And I try to do these guest hosting shows thematically. And today the theme is solidarity. I'm not a rose-colored glasses, everything is going to be amazing and Pollyanna-ish future. That's not me. I am a student of history. And what I know is that in times of adversity, solidarity grows. When people are losing things that they thought that they'd always have, like hospitals, like nursing homes, healthcare, when they're seeing their freedoms erode and their neighborhoods being invaded by a paramilitary police force, when they're told that we can't afford to feed the hungry in this country, but we can always find money for bombs to kill people in other countries, it starts generating this vibrancy and this rage that can turn into hope through solidarity, that we are not gonna allow this greedy, incompetent group of losers to steal our country. We're not gonna allow Elon Musk and Peter Thiel and all of these guys who only have the wealth that they have because of this country, because of the working people in this country. We are the people who make this country great. Working people are the people who make this country great. We are the job creators. And when we realize that, when we realize our power, that's when we can make amazing things happen. Through the crucible of solidarity, we can change the future and build one that we believe in. And we will be able to win. Why? There's only less than 1,000 billionaires in this country. We have hundreds of millions of not billionaires in this country. They've got the money, but we've got people. And the way they have the money is by rigging the system. They've bought politicians. They've bought Supreme Court justices. They've bought courts. They buy everything that they can to pervert the system so that it just funnels our money into their pockets. But we can reverse that, and we've done it before. Look at the Great Depression. As a student of the New Deal, I can tell you that from the depths of the Great Depression, it did not look like America had a future as a going concern. It did not look like the experiment that said that everybody has a voice in choosing the future of the country. It did not look like that was viable. But in those moments of greatest adversity, that's when ideas and organizing that had happened for generations previously. Remember, it's not that we have to have all of the ideas now. We have to grab onto the organizing that has already happened, like they did in the New Deal. Francis Perkins and the New Dealers, they didn't come up with all of the ideas right in the midst of the Great Depression. They were building on ideas that millions of Americans had pushed for so many years, including Eugene Debs, who listed out what would become basically the New Deal. But he lost, right? And so there's a history where he lost. But the question is, did he lose? Or did his ideas outlive him and the work that he put into it actually yield a better America when through that adversity we were able to create the New Deal? And the answer is, it is an intergenerational struggle. Many of us will not be here to see the future that we are building, but I have faith. I have faith that I am working for my children and the children across this country and the future generations to create a country and a world that is not just livable. Right now, we're headed towards not livable, but I don't want a world that's just livable. I want a world that is awesome. I want a world that is kind. I want a world that works for working people. That is who makes this country great. And it's the billionaires and their perverted sense of what life is that are the problem. But it's solvable. We have solved the problem of the billionaire class stealing everything before, and we can do it again. We have to do it again. We have to do it again. So remember, it's not a sprint. You don't have to do everything all at once. It's not even a marathon. It's a relay race. You do what you can. And if you need to take a break and pass the baton, you do that. But you also never try to do it alone. Alone is what the billionaires want. Alone, each of us is not powerful. But together, we are mighty. Together, we cannot be ignored. Together, we cannot be defeated. The people united can never be defeated. That's not a slogan. It's a fact. And it's not going to be a hero who comes on from high. It's not going to be a cavalry charging down the hill to save us. That might feel scary, that no one is coming to save us, but it should feel empowering. You just have to understand that we can save ourselves, that we have done it before, that we have done it so many times when it seems impossible. We can do extraordinary things as long as we don't lose hope, as long as we stand shoulder to shoulder together and feel our power. And understand that millions of people standing together cannot be ignored. And it's not going to be a special person. It's going to be the most ordinary people that you've ever seen. Look at who's standing up against a paramilitary police force that's executed U.S. citizens in cold blood to show their power. Look who's standing up. It's not a hero. They are heroes. But it's just everyday people. We have the power. Who stopped the fascist authoritarian coup in South Korea from happening? Google it. Look at the people who stood in front of the soldiers who were ordered to take over the government. It's the most ordinary people that you've ever seen. That is what we must do here in America. That is the only path forward. The choice is clear. The choice is clear. It's either a dystopian hellscape where Stephen Miller and the billionaires are eating their caviar on their golden yacht, sailing to some perverted island, or while everyone else is left to die or scramble for the scraps that fall off their table. Or it's a future where we all work together, where our foreign policy is driven by diplomacy and not imperialism and war, where our domestic policy is driven by racial, social, economic, and gender justice for everybody. These are simple, simple paths forward. And so when it seems so complicated, when it seems so complex, when the future seems so far away, remember that it's not. It's just tomorrow and tomorrow and tomorrow. And each time we work at building that future, you will feel the hope grow. You will feel your power grow. And that's what you have to hold on to. Get organized. Never try to do it alone. You can go to socialsecurityworks.org if you want to get a start on getting organized. I'm Alex Lawson, guest hosting for Tom Hartman, and we'll be right back.
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3: We are back on the Tom Hartman program. I'm Alex Lawson, filling in for Tom. I'm going to go right to the phones for the rest of the show. I'm talking to Alan, listening on KBCS in Seattle, Washington. Alan, you're on the line.
4: Hey, Alex. How are you today?
3: Pretty good. You?
4: Well, you know, I'm right up there with all the other retirees. So, anyway, you had a guest on, John, I forget his last name. He was speaking about senators and the Senate and the states that they represent. And I'm going to, and since your theme seems to be the, you know, getting rid of the tyranny, I'm going to say, let's get rid of the senatorial tyranny of the minority, because what can happen, and it doesn't take a constitutional amendment, it just takes a rule change in the Senate, is that each state has two senators, and each senator has one vote. The problem is that people in Wyoming can control or counter people in California. And there's a hell of a lot more people in California than there are in Montana, Wyoming, North Dakota. So let us, suggest to our Senate that they index their senatorial vote, their one vote each, to the number of people that they actually represent and base it on that. California, you know, one vote, but they get like 11% of the total vote of 100. Guys down in Wyoming or, you know, whatever, they get point whatever because they don't represent as many people as those in California. It doesn't take a constitutional amendment. It just index their vote to the number of people they represent.
3: Alan, thank you so much for your call. And I will say, that's the inverse of that is how it works right now, right? You can Google it and you can look at the power of the votes of people in the different states. And you'll see that one vote in a very low population state is actually has more power than a vote in California. And that is anti-majoritarian. And if you look at the history of the Great Compromise, you'll see that it was put in place, and it was a bad idea at the time. It was primarily to protect the rights of slave owners. It was to actually create a system where these low population states could hold back the will of the majority. And then you add the filibuster on top of the Senate's already anti-majoritarian setup, and you have an institution that is so wildly powerful and wields it against the will of the majority. You can see poll after poll after poll. If you read the work of Jacob Hacker, a political scientist from Yale, he's got great lists that show that legislation that's passing, especially since the 1980s, it tracks with billionaires. If it's good for billionaires, it passes. If it's good for working people, it fails. Why? Because there are structural impediments put in place. The Supreme Court being one of the most anti-majoritarian institutions, right? That people pretend like, oh, well, it's this above, it's not political. Of course it's political. It's just another political piece of the puzzle. And it exercises its power against the will of the majority time and time and time again. And so we have to attack it from many angles. You laid out one. I think just filibuster reform, getting rid of the filibuster, making the Supreme Court more representative and expanding it to recognize that the country has grown since it was originally put in place. And also, why are they elected for a lifetime? That's just silly. Why are there no rules against them just literally getting handed bags of cash by people who they then make decisions about? So there's an enormous amount of reforms that can happen. And the ideas are there. There's a lot of people doing great work right now on those exact ideas. So we don't need to come up with new ideas. What we need is to create the political will, and the moment to do that is oftentimes the moment of greatest adversity, when we recognize what happens when you give the billionaires all the power. They keep taking and taking and taking until they destroy the democracy that we enjoy, because they hate democracy, because it does work even in its imperfect form more for the people than for the billionaires. And we need to fight back against that in all avenues. So, Alan, thank you for your call. I am going to quickly go to John in Tennessee, listening on XM. Quickly here, John, what's your comment or question?
5: All right. Hey, I heard that other caller say about treating Mark Zuckerberg and all them where they take their money in stocks instead of a big paycheck to try and make Social Security solvent.
3: Yes.
5: Wouldn't the Railroad Tax Act stop that? The Supreme Court ruled that stocks are not considered money.
3: So there are a lot of policy options for getting at unearned income, and you're seeing some of those, you know, in terms of California's billionaire tax, other wealth tax examples. It's not actually that hard to get after unearned income. It's policy choices that have landed us where we are. And if you want to read Thomas Piketty's book, you can see all these policies that have risen capital's power over the power of labor. It's possible to just turn those all back so that working people have more power than organized money. So the key is building the political will to make those changes. So thanks for your call. I'm Alex Lawson, filling in for Tom, and we'll be right back after this short break.
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0: 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And thank you again for listening. On the final stretch of the Tom Hartman program, I'm Alex Lawson, filling in for Tom. I'm going to be back again tomorrow, but I'm going to close out the show taking your calls. But first, I want to just mention, yesterday we had Saru on talking about it. But for everybody watching on Free Speech TV and everybody else who can watch this on Free Speech TV, this Saturday, Free Speech TV, obviously a great friend of the Tom Hartman program, and so many 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with Saru, and it's happening across the country. It is a model of what we're talking about today, solidarity, what happens when millions of people come together and raise our voices together. And you can check it out, 12 noon Eastern on Free Speech TV. Watch it. 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Speaking of Free Speech TV, I'm going to go to Ingrid, who is watching the show on Free Speech TV. Ingrid, you're on the line.
1: Yeah, hi, Alex. Thanks for all you do. I keep thinking about Social Security, obviously, because that's your thing, and a lot of the callers have addressed it. I keep coming back to the devil's in the details. Like the one caller said, $200 more, what's that going to do? I wondered if anybody ever really studied it, you or maybe Bernie or Elizabeth Warren, what other countries do that have universal health care or Medicare for all, whatever you want to call it, how their costs compared to what our providers' costs would be, and is that a key factor in keeping really fundamentally funding all of this, and also their tax structure? I've already heard people say, oh, their taxes are so high. Is that true? Can you elaborate on that?
2: Ingrid, thank you so much. So there's a couple questions in there, but the first and most important one, and this is the one that everybody has to understand, they have to understand that you are getting hit with all sorts of propaganda and lies by the corporations that profit from our fully functioning wealth extraction system that masquerades as a healthcare system. But what they don't want you to know, what they can't let you know, is that guaranteeing healthcare for every person in this country not only will guarantee health care for everyone, you get sick, you get the care you need. No premiums, no deductibles, no delays, no denials. You just get health care. And we can have the best health care in the world. But here's the secret, Ingrid. It saves money. It's not a question of how do we pay for it. It's a question of what do we do with the money that we save from expanding health care, guaranteed health care, to everybody in this country. That's what they don't want you to know. The United States of America pays the highest prices in the world for our healthcare, and among our peer nations, we get the lowest outcomes. We have higher rates of maternal mortality, mothers dying during childbirth. Metric after metric, the American healthcare system is failing us. And it's not that we can't afford guaranteed health care for everybody, Medicare for all. It's that the corporations that profit off of the system that fails to deliver health care for us do not want us to have guaranteed health care. They buy politicians. They own the media. I always say, if you want to know who the bosses are on a corporate media station, just listen to the commercials in between. Those are the bosses, insurance companies, big pharma. It's on and on. But don't think that they're unbeatable. There comes a time when everybody can see that things are so bad that they have to change. And that inflection point comes sometimes, often, at the points of greatest adversity. So they just cut $1 trillion out of healthcare, out of Medicaid, hundreds of billions out of the Affordable Care Act. Hospitals are going to close. Nursing homes are going to close. Millions of people are going to find themselves without adequate health care or any health care options. People will die. Yale Public Health shows tens of thousands, 56,000 people per year forever dying because of the cuts in the so-called One Big Beautiful Bill. And that's on top of the tens of thousands who die right now due to lack of health insurance. We're the only rich country in the world that allows this violence to be perpetrated on ourselves by these corporations and the billionaires who profit from them. So, Ingrid, it's not a question of can we afford it. We can't afford not to. We can't afford not to get rid of the system that we have and move to a system of actual health care where if you get sick, you get the care that you need. And you know what? We're going to get it. And it's not going to be because somebody else did something and saved us. It's because you and I are going to keep on fighting until we build that system that works for us and not just the billionaires. Going back to the line, I want to go to Joy, watching on YouTube, calling from Colorado. Joy, you're on the line.
3: Hello, Alex. Earlier you were talking about the 250 celebration, and that we are a nation of immigrants. And I really need to push back on that because we are not a nation of immigrants. We are a nation of indigenous and immigrants. And it isn't 250 years of rah-rah, isn't it wonderful, aren't we free? It's 500 years that we were invaded by across the seas and probably also across the skies. And this declaration that people want to celebrate, one of the things it actually says is it calls the indigenous people the merciless Indian savages whose known rule of warfare is an indistinguished destruction of all ages, sexes, and conditions. I can't celebrate something like that, and I think we need a paradigm shift in order to talk about what's really true, that this was not a nation founded on truth and justice and liberty for all. It never has been. It did not include the indigenous people. It did not include the people who were stolen from their lands and brought over and treated in abominable ways. So I think now that we have this anniversary coming up, we need a paradigm shift to truth. We have to tell the truth of who we are.
2: Joy, thank you so much for your call. And I agree, we need to be honest, warts and all, about what America is, who we are as a nation, and recognizing that the U.S. is just one sort of reflection of a millennia-long struggle between the few and the many. And it's not an easy story. Obviously, you had genocide against the indigenous people who were here. You had chattel slavery, the most abominable sin, or another abominable sin. Those are parts of our history. And our history goes even further back, right? Like, we sometimes start the clock with the English coming over, but the Spanish and the Portuguese were here hundreds of years before, both in North America and South America, and you had imperial rule, an extractive form of, it was mercantilism, but generally extractive capitalism. And so, again, what it is that there is a generation after generation struggle between those who would empower the few at the expense of the many versus those who would empower the many. And we are just one iteration or one chapter of that struggle. So I don't think that we need to, we don't need to damn the imperfectness of what we have. We have to recognize the imperfectness of what we have. We don't have to focus on that the people who wanted a more perfect union didn't win in the beginning. and abolish slavery. There was an entire enormous abolition movement before the birth of before the U.S. was created. We have to recognize that it's a constant struggle, and the struggle will continue after we're gone. There is no winning it in one. There is only yearning and acting and fighting and getting a more perfect union. One generation after the next, moving towards a more perfect union, but also at the same time fighting against those who would take us away from that and pull us back towards a society that only works for the few. So I am very happy that you called to remind people that the history of the United States is not one of, puppies and rainbows. It's a very complicated history, but it is complicated on both sides. I think it's imperative that the left and progressives don't memory hole the struggle and the people who were fighting for justice at every step of the way along this country's history and even before. And so when we work together to build that country that works for the many and not for the few, we can win and we can build a more perfect union. You're listening to the Tom Hartman Program, and we'll be right back.
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0: Hey, thanks so much for sharing our program and for reaching out to our stations and sponsors and letting them know that you're listening. It really means a lot to us.
1: All right. The final countdown here. I'm going to try to get into as many calls as possible, but please keep them brief so that we can get to as many as possible. Steve, listening on XM, calling from Colorado. You're on the line.
2: I've got Medicare Advantage through Kaiser Permanente, which is a nonprofit. How does that compare, other than the profit motive, nonprofit hospital systems with their Medicare Advantage? For me, it's almost like single-payer healthcare. I'm very pleased with it. What's your take on that?
1: It's a great question, Steve. And in health policy, there's always there's this thing, the Kaiser question, because Kaiser is a setup, a system that does work much better than, you know, just the patchwork system that exists. But as you know, you can only see doctors within the Kaiser system, and you can only see providers within the Kaiser system. So it is limited. It's better than many of the than some of the alternatives right now, but it's much worse than a guaranteed healthcare system for everyone in this country, where you can see all of the best doctors, you can see all of the best specialists, you can see everybody. And that is a system that is very possible to build. So I just, the truth is that there is, you know, better than the worst right now, but I'm much more interested at a policy level of creating the best for everybody. So thanks so much for your call. I'm going to go to Van, listening on XM, calling from Denver, Colorado.
3: Yeah, I, you know, I've been listening today, and I, one of my questions is like, you know, you've got the U.S. government and the, you know, Constitution that was essentially written to, you know, as a compromise with the slavers and, you know, the southern states. And, you know, we've definitely made a lot of progress, and I think it's partly because, you know, when you look at what else was available back in the day, you know, the system's far superior to what folks were doing to each other in the 1200s, the 1300s, the 1600s, whatever. But I feel as if it's played out. Because, you know, at this point, it's like it might not be the slavers. It's been substituted with the oligarchs. And they're using that same structure that the slavers got back in the day.

0: way to essentially control the population. And the people on the outs, I mean, the population of people that are being screwed by this system, you know, I think the population's changed. It's actually become more diverse in terms of who's getting screwed. And I just wonder if it's played out, if it's not time to actually burn it down, you know, and actually start, you know, fresh, and move on. Because I got to tell you, I don't know, you know, where we go with these transgressive, you know, just scumbags that are leveraging the imperfections in our system.
1: Van, it's a really important point. And, you know, what I try to get across is that you can call it, you know, there were slavers, the slave owners, there are the oligarchs now. But you can look at this. This is a millennia long struggle. And it's always between those who would capture society and make it work for the few versus those who would make it work for the many. I believe very strongly that the best path forward for America is America. We need to create and revitalize and create an interdependent next 250 years. We are where we are through the many terrible things that have happened. And, you know, like one of them is, I think that Reconstruction, I would have gone with the radical Unitarians, my church, the ideas of them at the time was that Reconstruction should have been only voted on by the Union states and not including the Southern states, the former Confederacy. But we are where we are. So what we have to do is come up with a path forward.
0: I know, but yeah,
1: that's where
0: we are where we are. But why can't we just, we are where we are, but, you know, I mean, I look at the southeastern part of the United States, and it literally is the rump end of America, educationally, fiscally, economically, everything else. And they have outsized power, you know? And it's the sort of thing where I'm not even sure that the United States, as far as 50 states and the global, you know, the global dysphoria benefits from this. You know, maybe the best thing is to have the South actually turn into the backwater it is instead of the rest of the country maintaining this false level of economic activity that they have down there.
1: In the last minute here, I hear what you're saying, but also as a student of history, there are no divorces amongst nations that happen without cataclysmic violence and leave everybody worse off than before. It's a lose-lose, everybody loses situation. So the path forward has to be a reinvigoration of the democratic ideals of America. The problems with democracy have to be solved with more democracy. And that feeling that I think you're feeling, that I hear, is the hopelessness at the current situation and saying, is there a path forward? And the answer is yes, there is a path forward. We can do it as long as we work together. We can build a better country for you, for me, for everybody, for the Southeast, for the Northwest, everywhere. And that's what we have to do. I'll see you tomorrow. I'm Alex Lawson filling in for Tom Hartman. And it's been my pleasure to be with you these past few hours. Looking forward to talking more tomorrow.

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4: The name's Francis Sawyer. But everybody calls me Psycho. 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
5: Ooh.
4: You just made the list, buddy. 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
6: Listening to the American Democracy Minute, keeping your government by and for the people. The Michigan Senate advanced the four bills comprising the Michigan Voting Rights Act June 16th, the second time in 3 years the bill has been before the legislature. But it may be a difficult road in the GOP-led House. An earlier version of the bill passed the Senate in 2024, but died in the House, never having reached the floor. Since then, the U.S. Supreme Court's conservative majority made most of the Federal Voting Rights Act unenforceable with its April Calais decision and previous opinions. June 16th, the Senate passed SB 961, which gives all voters the equal right to register and vote and commits the state to making voting more accessible. SB 962 creates a comprehensive database of election rules, voting districts, and voter records. SB 963 makes voting information available in alternative languages. And SB 964 updates rules for communicating election changes. The Senate passed the package along party lines 20-17. In the House, however, the GOP holds a 58-52 advantage, and it's unclear whether there are four Republicans who will support voting rights protections before the outcome of the midterm. Michigan's Secretary of State Jocelyn Benson said in a statement, "We must make America's promise of freedom and equality for all a reality for all Michiganders." We've linked to the Michigan Voting Rights Act bills at AmericanDemocracyMinute.org. I'm Brian Beal.
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0: the Marsh family. And I guess, you know, the Gremlins are back. So the Marsh family, let me just start. I'm a mess today. And especially today, we're going to be dealing with music and two things. One, it's almost sacrilegious to play, even if it's a parody. Brandy, you know, that. Do you remember that song from like the 70s? Brandy, You're a Fine Girl. I actually had to look up to see who the band was. So I'm kind of embarrassed. The Marsh family, usually, oh shit, and now you have no audio at all. We have audio now, right? Sorry, I was just explaining, first of all, that we're having audio problems today. Hopefully, this sounds okay. I know, it's coming. Really, Don O'Leary says still a good song. No, it'll be back. It's coming back. Hold on. Oh, man. It's coming back. Okay, it'll be back by the time my cryptic message to the chat room gets through. All right, so take two. Let me start over. What I was about to say is the Marsh family, they're brilliant. Of course, today my audio is wonky again. I don't know what's going on. I'm back, right? Okay, so I'm back. I was trying to fix it while the song was playing as the chat room is telling me that the audio is all screwy. This is the story of my life, right? And today, since we're talking about music, what I was saying to Dead Air was that figures a day that we're talking about music with somebody, you know, who knows their shit about music, that I start off with a parody of a really cheesy 70s song. No offense, whoever it was in the chat room who said it's a good song regardless. Brandy, I had to look up who performed that song because I couldn't remember. And it was, anyone? Chat room? I should do a drum roll, right? There's a bit of a delay. So it was a band called Looking Glass. Not that you needed to know that, because there's no reason you should. All right. So anyway, the reason I played that is because there is breaking news out of the UK. And I normally would have mentioned this yesterday because it actually happened yestterday that Keir Starmer resigned. He was the Prime Minister of England and hasn't had quite an easy go of it. And I'm hoping, you know, that Donald Trump will pay attention. Although I guess it's not as easy to resign here as it is over there. I only remember, well, we only had one resignation of the presidency, and it was Richard Nixon. And he was about to be impeached, and he would have been removed back in also the 70s. 70s. Exciting decade. Anyway, and you think about why. I mean, Watergate. Back then, it was like the unthinkable, and it was. I mean, I'm sorry, the Republicans broke in to the DNC headquarters during a presidential election? What kind of shit? But today, you know, that's looked upon as a minor infraction compared to the shit that El Dumpo is pulling. And yet, here he is, you know, he would never consider resigning, although he should, because obviously his mind is not working normally. And my God, what he just did, you know, invading Iraq, come on, going to war all by himself without the support of Congress, without any allies, with nobody else but his, I'm saying it facetiously, brilliance, because he had a hunch that, you know, he could get away with it, according to, and I have not read the book yet, but I heard little bits and pieces of interviews this morning that Maggie Haberman and Jonathan Swan did for their new book, Regime Change. He thought, oh, it'll be easy. We'll go in, we'll bomb them, they'll give up, and we win. Oh my God, he's such an idiot. Because he doesn't listen to anybody else. He thinks his opinion is the be-all and end-all. He knows everything. When in reality, he knows nothing. Not a damn thing. Nothing. I should play my Sergeant Schultz. I know nothing. Oh, here he is. I've got him.
1: I know nothing. Nothing.
0: He's an idiot. He is that character. And I know some, you know, maybe some people listening don't know the reference. Hogan's Heroes, it's from Hogan's Heroes, is streaming on some channels in the middle of the night. I know because I've seen it. And, you know, if you tell this to someone now, I have to laugh when I tell you this. It was a sitcom about captured American military personnel. I don't know if they were Army or what. Probably Army, whatever. Captured by the Nazis, and they're in a prison camp. I mean, it wasn't a concentration camp, but and the Germans were blabbering fools, especially that guy, Sergeant Schultz, whose answer was always, what I just played. Now I can't find it. Isn't that funny? I get it when I need it. Where are you? I don't know. Oh, there he is.
1: I know nothing. Anyway, nothing.
0: That to me is Donald Trump. He is an idiot. And when, you know, instead of saying that, though, he lies. He lies about everything. And the latest lie is not only, you know, his excuses for the war, because I don't think he has one, but the fact that, one, of course, that it would be a quick and easy in and out. They'll surrender to us. He's such a schmuck. And the other, now the pool, the reflecting pool. And, God, I it hurts my head just to say it. Now he is blaming that it's all vandals. Seriously, he will not take blame for it, that he paid $14 million+ to get this job done. Something that was given to an associate of his, a donor of his, who has a pool company down in South Florida, apparently, allegedly, that it wound up costing over $14 million, and they fucked it up. And now the paint, the flag, American flag blue paint, is peeling off the bottom and floating to the surface. And tourists are, you know, leaning over and picking up pieces of the what they're calling the lining. I thought it was just paint. Anyway, and those people, he's saying that they are vandalizing it, that it's all been vandalized. I don't know. Anyway, let me go back, because I hate to leave you with especially a bad sounding parody of the song Brandy from 1972, and the band was Looking Glass. Hey, if you're not familiar with the Marsh family, you should be, because they are a family out of Faversham, England, and they do these songs. They've been doing them really in earnest since the beginning of the pandemic. That's when I found them. And we've watched, there are four kids, although in this one, only the two girls were there, Ella and Tess. See, I know their names because, I mean, they're so good. We've watched them grow up. The boys, I know the older one, Alfie, is away at school at university. Sorry. And the younger one, I think it's Thomas. I don't know where he is, but you know, not there right now. Anyway, they've been doing these, you know, these song parodies. And I just had, boy, I'm telling you, the gremlins are out today. Okay, I had this up here. So they do songs that are, you know, political, socially conscious, sometimes just funny songs for the hell of it. But this one, you know, and they do as much about our insane politics over here in the States as they do about, you know, life in England. Here's what they wrote about this one. Given this had to be a super rapid turnaround to get out on the day of Starmer's resignation, they put it out yesterday, and it's a school night with no boys around. It was great to discover that the girls were well up to speed with Looking Glass's 1972 belter, Brandy, such a fine girl, on account of it apparently featured, in a Guardians of the Galaxy movie. That's why, which do tend to have great retro soundtracks. That's very true. All right. So here's our spin on the track with the title name switched to Andy for Andy Burnham, the recent mayor of Manchester, whose securing of a parliamentary seat via a by-election win last Thursday ensured the nail in the coffin for Keir Starmer's limping tenure as British Prime Minister. They write, "We share many people's slight dismay that our country folk are once again rushing through leaders, and there's a sense of unease at what is to follow. Starmer ran out of road and support in the Labour Party, especially after a thumping in the local elections, but was also dealt a hard hand by the press, and perhaps no one is immune to the pattern of trial by popular opinion and news cycle, and it's now an impossible job. We'll see what Burnham has to offer." So, and then they link to a news story about what's going on over there. They've raised their kids like that. I don't know who this is, but I'm wondering if maybe it's Chris. Hello? Hello? Who's calling? Okay, this is a bad time. I'm going to have to call you back. Sorry. It wasn't Chris. Oh, all right. So let me tell you. We're waiting for Chris Wellman. Now, let me tell you a little about Chris and why he is going to be joining us. So, you know, I haven't been feeling great the last few days. I do feel a bit better today than I had been in recent days, and yesterday for sure. I slept yesterday. I slept last night. I actually went back to sleep this morning because Charlie got me up at, 4:30 or something to go out. And so I was up at 5. I fed him, you know, made some coffee, drank. And then I realized I need to go back to sleep. So I did. And and then I woke up, I guess, about 9:30. So I'm more rested than I've been. And part of that is because I'm going to a concert tonight. So here's the deal. You know the old saying, and people get it wrong. I always got it wrong. How does it go? Music hath charms to soothe the savage breast. Do you know that? I always thought it was to soothe the savage beast, but it is not that. It is, in fact, I have it. I found the exact quote and I put it up on the show card, you know, the little graphic I make it, you know, for each show. Music has charms to soothe a savage breast, to soften rocks or bend a knotted oak. Okay. It was written by a playwright, Congreve? The print is so tiny on here, and it's my old age. William Congreve, Congreve, is the person who originated that phrase. You know, that's what it is. soothe the savage breast. To me, it will always be the savage beast. But in this case, the beast being being me, being us. So, it does. As I mentioned briefly yesterday, one time in one, you know, particularly bad, depressive episode after, you know, first time Trump was elected, I had a really rough time. I did the second time as well. So, you know, shit happens. And I'm still not, you know, handling it very well, but, you know, I try. Anyway, music, it for me is a calming element. And you know, I know it is for many other people. So luckily, this has been a pretty good week of, you know, a pretty good week, a pretty good couple of months of music, right? So Springsteen, first of all, Bruce Springsteen knows how to, you know, be in the right place at the right time musically. Back after 9/11, so the story goes, you know, everyone was in shock, obviously over here, obviously in New York. Well, somewhere, New York, New Jersey, Springsteen was driving around and somebody saw him. In my mind, I want to say he was driving around Manhattan, but I don't know. Maybe that's a story I made up in my head. But he's driving around and somebody saw him and said, "Hey, Bruce, we really need you now." And Bruce, his response was to write and record The Rising, which turned out to be a pretty brilliant album. Again, do I know that that's fact? No, but it's a great story and it works. And all the songs, though not 100%, you know, literally addressing what we were going through, metaphorically, it certainly did. And it was a perfect response to what we were all feeling. This time, he did it himself. And this time, I mean, this tragedy, and the tragedy, the assault on our nation, being, I guess, self-inflicted by Trump. Because we, some of us, enough of us, voted for him to put him back into office for a second time. And he was, always has been, aware of what's happening here politically. And so he addressed it. He first addressed it full on, head on, after the murders, and I will call them murders, of Renee Good and Alex Priddy in Minnesota. And he wrote the song Streets of Minneapolis. Streets of Minneapolis. Not an easy city name to rhyme, by the way. But it was a great song. It is a great song. And then he announced this brief tour. Now, Bruce had just come off a lengthy tour. I mean, this tour that went on for a couple of years, both over here and in Europe. And then he came back and he had been on the road for a long, long time. And so he scheduled a 20-date tour, 20 cities here in the U.S., starting in Minneapolis, and it was supposed to end in D.C. It wound up not, because Philadelphia, there was an issue. I don't remember what it was, but either he got sick or something happened. So they had to reschedule Philadelphia. And so that wound up being the last show of the tour, but it doesn't matter. It was 20 shows in the course of, what, 2 months, maybe? And it was really just what the doctor ordered. A lot of people who had never seen Springsteen before saw the show and were blown away. You know, of course, there were the usual complaints. There's always complaints when it comes to music, and especially musicians daring to use their talents to to let their voices be heard. I'm sorry. That's what fame is for, isn't it? If not to use the talents and the tools you've been given to help express your thoughts. That's what it is. I've always believed that an artist should use their talents to tell us what they feel. And it's a shame when they don't. And when some artists are criticized because they do, I can't imagine what the people who are criticizing think they should be doing with their talents, right? So Springsteen, that was great. It helped. And then a few weeks later, actually, I found out months earlier that Joe Jackson was on tour. Now, Joe Jackson, you remember him from the late 70s. He came out with his first album called Look Sharp. And this was, I think it was 79. And I had just started in radio in college. I majored in broadcasting at the University of South Florida. And I was just a big music freak back then. And the reason... Hold on, I want to open the phones. I keep looking over here for those of you watching, because we are expecting a guest, and I'm hoping he's not having trouble getting into the Zoom, because our guest is Chris Willman. And Chris Willman these days is the senior music writer and chief critic, I guess, critic for Variety magazine. Variety, you know, I always thought of as the, you know, that was the big show business magazine, paper of record. You know, I think of Variety, I think of I Love Lucy, you know, that era, because Variety has been around that long. Until I started seeing Variety articles reprinted or reposted, I guess, on Facebook by none other than Chris Willman. Now, I've known Chris for a long time. I think since he started at the Los Angeles Times, I believe as a record concert reviewer. There were a handful of great reviewers over at the LA Times at that time. Robert Hilburn, who many people remember. Robert Palmer. Yeah, the artist. He was also a music critic for the LA Times. Steve Hockman and Chris Willman. And back when I first moved to Los Angeles in 1987, doing radio. And you know what? I'm just going to try to text him again. Chris? Are you coming? Not. This is live radio and I don't have a producer, so I do it all myself. All right. Hopefully he will be joining us. I know he had another interview earlier today. And let me just put that there. So maybe he got tied up. I don't know. But hopefully I'll see when he shows up. So Chris Willman is the you know, he's all over Variety. He keeps winning all these awards. And rightly so. I mean, he's great. He's one of the best at what he does. And I usually fully agree with him on his taste. So, all right. So Joe Jackson, back to Joe Jackson. So I've been a fan of Joe Jackson's since Look Sharp came out. Brilliant. I played the hell out of that record on the air back while I was in college and then on. And then every album that followed, Joe Jackson never skipped a beat. Oh, okay. Somebody. No, I'm keeping the phone open in case Chris calls back. He never skipped a beat. And so there was Look Sharp. There was I'm the Man. There was Beat Crazy. Now I'm losing the order. But you know, he's versatile, and because each album is a little different, he goes out on into left field and does, you know, whatever. He did a couple of big band albums, starting with, Jumpin' Jive, which was Joe Jackson big band and brilliant. He did like almost an opera album, which I can't recall the name of it because I didn't love it. He's got a new one out that's pretty good that I do like, and that's why he's touring now. So anyway, months ago I saw that he was touring, but not coming to Phoenix. Instead, he was playing in Tucson, and it's like, my God, that's inconvenience. And it was a Tuesday night, but my daughter had just moved to Tucson, and I thought, all right, we'll figure it out. We're gonna go. And thankfully, Joe Jackson didn't charge a fortune for the tickets, as many artists are these days. And so we worked it out. And so we went. Okay, so that was Joe Jackson. Then, now, you know, so I saw Springsteen, saw Joe Jackson. And seeing these artists that I love really, you know, helps the head, you know, the craziness that, you know, it does soothe the savage, whatever part of our minds or bodies are savage. It will soothe. It also helps with depression, as I learned the first time the orange idiot got into office. So, you know, I don't go to a lot of shows these days anymore, honestly, because frankly, I can't afford them, because as time has gone by, much like everything else, ticket prices have exploded. And I understand, look, everything is more expensive. And, you know, and I'm sure the cost of touring has gone up, but it also gets passed along to us. So anyway, moving to, well, a few weeks ago, maybe a month ago, I see that Bob Dylan is coming to Phoenix. And it's like, okay, Bob Dylan. Oh my God, how can I pass up on Bob Dylan? I've seen Bob Dylan twice. Might have been a third time that I don't recall, because I've seen so many shows that honestly, I can't keep track. I mean, I know people who say that that they've seen Springsteen, you know, 122 times. This will be 123. I don't know how many times I've seen Springsteen. A lot, but I never kept track. So I'm not one of those. And often, yes, I've forgotten because I've seen so many concerts over the years. I've been spoiled, you know, with a career in radio. A lot of times, most of the time, tickets were comped because management and labels want you to see the shows and then talk about them on the air. These days, I don't have that luxury anymore. So, you know, and money's tight and tickets are more expensive. So I don't go to a lot of shows. Joe Jackson, yes. Springsteen, yes. And there's Bob Dylan. It's like, shit. All right. First time I saw him was like in 1976. The show was the Rolling Thunder Review. I think I was 16, living in South Florida. And this was at Gulfstream Racecourse, a horse track. They didn't do concerts there a lot. But this show with Joan Baez and the band, and I can't remember who all else. I just remember it was a great show. Wow. Now, I do remember another time I saw him was in L.A. Might have been the Greek Theater. Might have been the Hollywood Bowl. It was an outdoor place. And my one memory of it was walking out. Seriously, I left in the middle of the show, and because I was angry because I didn't know what to expect. We, you know, I'm sure we had the internet then, but maybe not. Yeah, I know, I'm old. And so I didn't know what to expect. All I knew was I was hearing these songs, and some of them, it's like, wait a minute. I know that. What song is that? Like, I'd pick out a couple of words, but I couldn't figure out what song it was. And I, you know, it's like, no, this sucks. I'm leaving. And so I don't remember what year it was. I don't remember where in my career, but I left. And now here I am. It's probably 30 or more years later. And Bob Dylan is going to be in Phoenix tonight at the Arizona Financial Theater or something. It's not a great venue. It's okay. And I bought tickets without hesitating because I'm thinking, my God, the man's 85. I may never get the chance to see him again. And now he's, so it's a brand new tour that comes on the heels of the previous tour. Like, and I'm sure Chris will explain, but the last tour for the last album ended, and like 3 days later, the next tour started or something like that. So I see he's getting settled. Chris Willman is the senior music writer and chief critic for Variety magazine. Do I have the title right, Chris?
2: That's right. Something like that. Some kind of weird hybrid.
0: Something like that. Well, hi. Welcome to the show. And it's so good to see you. It's been quite a while.
2: It has. Great to see you again.
0: Right. It's been, I think we must have met right around the time you started at the LA Times.
2: It could be that far back. I started at the LA Times in 84.
0: So you were already there. You were already there. Because I got to LA in 87. So it was probably a few years after that, too. So you were
2: I created everybody on everything by a little bit, I think.
0: You were at the LA Times. You were your name was everywhere. I mean, Billboard and Rolling Stone and that. You spent many years at Entertainment Weekly as their music writer, critic, all that. And now you've been at Variety for how long?
2: 9 years.
0: Wow.
2: 9 years.
0: Time flies, doesn't it?
2: About to go on double digits, like I had double digits with Entertainment Weekly and the LA Times.
0: Right, right.
2: I tend to stick around when you're lucky enough to get a job in this journalism business.
0: Right. I mean, yes, that's what I always said about, you know, music radio. What job? I mean, this is like the best job in the world, especially when it's at a station where you love the music you're playing, which, you know, there are fewer and fewer of those stations now. So not only is it hard to get a job, it's hard to find a station to listen to anymore. So how is radio in LA these days?
2: I'm one of those people who listens to news radio a lot because I'm in the car all the time, going to gigs, going to work, and then I realize that I've listened to the same 20-minute news cycle over and over while I was waiting for the traffic report.
0: That's right. Give us 20 minutes. We'll give you the world.
2: So I tend not to listen to music radio, I hate to say.
0: Well,
2: I'm on a road trip, and then oddly enough, I tune in to see what local radio is doing. But of course, you know, every local radio is being programmed from some big city somewhere now.
0: For the most part. Yeah. There are a handful of good stations left, and that's about it. And even the good ones, you know, that are playing, getting a little adventurous with the music, they're repeating the songs ad nauseum instead of, you know, radio. It's a different animal than it used to be. And that's kind of sad. I don't think people go to radio anymore to, you know, to discover new music. They go to, you know, appease the kids in the back seat, maybe.
2: There's
0: a lot of things I want to talk to you about, obviously Dylan being one of them, but I'd be remiss if I didn't mention the big news from yesterday that Clive Davis had died. And I commented online somewhere, it's like, wow, I thought he'd live forever because it seemed that way. I mean, Clive Davis has been there seemingly from the beginning, certainly from when I started working in the music industry, on the music side of things.
2: We had the report that he's in the hospital recently, and then he got back out, and you're thinking, well, you know, anybody in his 90s is probably going to the hospital, but he'll be 105, 110 before he goes. It's just... Right. So it was actually, you know, for a lot of people, not shocking. For me, it was shocking just because, yes, it's Clive will always be there.
0: Yes.
2: You know, he, you know, whatever was going on with his health, which we never saw too many bad things about, you know, he was somebody who reinvented his career when he was in his 70s and that sort of thing. So And clearly wanted to be a part of the conversation, even sort of past his major label days, finally, with his annual Grammy party every year.
0: Right. There was a lovely quote. I'm looking to see if I can pull it up right now. But yesterday from Bruce Springsteen, who said something to the effect of, you know, Clive Davis signed me when I was 22 years old. And he was as gracious to that 22-year-old as to me as he is now with all the success and everything. Paying him high praise. I never met Clive, but, you know, I know a lot of people who worked for him. And hearing the accolades over the last 24 hours or so, it's nice when somebody, you know, when you hear that somebody who was so influential was actually a decent person, too, because that's not always the case.
2: Yeah, I mean, you know, Clive, at the very least, was very civil. You know, not everybody has wonderful stories about him because, right. You know, however politely stated, he took very firm positions on things. Mm. And, you know, some artists considered him their friend in a big way. Others came away, you know, there were bitter breakups, which he talks about in his memoir. And not always with the people you'd expect. It's like, things ended badly with Melissa Manchester and Kenny G and people like that.
0: Wow.
2: And, because often, you know, he would push for them to do these really commercial projects and cover other people's material. And if they came back around thinking, you know, I want to do an album of original material again, or I want to write my own material, Clive was very firmly, no, that's not going to sell records. Right. You know, even Barry Manilow, I was going back through some excerpts from Clive's memoir from 2013, which I covered at the time. And there were just funny quotes from the book. Like, you know, he would tell Barry Manilow when he was pushing outside material on Barry Manilow thought of himself as being like a Billy Joel singer-songwriter. Uh-huh. And Clive would say, no, you're an entertainer. And he was forcing him to cover I Write the Songs, which is ironically, he's like, I'm saying I write the songs, but I didn't write the song. And finally, Clive told him, you know, if you were Irving Berlin, we'd know it by now. Just a very blunt sort of rejector, like, yes, you're a superstar and don't get too big for your britches because there's only limited things that people will accept you doing. So even with kind of the easy listening acts, he would have fallouts.
0: Yeah.
2: And, but then, you know, Lou Reed loved him. Patti Smith loved him. Mm-hmm. You know, there's a lot of nooks and crannies of his history where he got along great with people or they chafed against him.
0: Yeah. Well, I guess that's, you know, that happens with everyone, but especially when you're dealing with talent, with, you know, especially superstar talent, you know, they're not always the easiest people to deal with either. So personalities clash. That's just, you know, normal. It's funny you mentioned Barry Manilow, who he's still with us, one of the nicest people ever. I mean, I have memories working with Mark and Brian where he played along with us. I mean, we came up with some wild things. He'd come on the show and play right along, very self, what's the word I'm looking for? You're the writer, deprecating humor, you know, and he would do it. He would call people and, you know, just have fun. So that's too bad. 'Cause he is a nice, very, very nice man and funny. Chris Willman is with us. So Bob Dylan. So Bob Dylan, look, he is the singer-songwriter of our generation. If we had a poet laureate, I mean, I guess, or a songwriter laureate, he would be it. I mean, he's the guy. And for me personally, you know, it's Bob and Bruce go hand in hand. But, sure. You know, Bob Dylan, he's 85 now. I mean, I talk about we're getting older. When I saw that he's on tour and he's going to come here, I almost didn't give it a second thought. I'm like, okay, we got to go. And then I do remember that the second time I saw him, or it might have been the third, I don't know. But I didn't love the show. But I saw a bunch of raves. First, another colleague of yours, another old friend, and sort of colleague, Steve Hockman, who also worked at the LA Times in a number of places and has been writing about music forever. And he saw, I guess, the show in Santa Barbara, which was before the one you saw in Palm Desert. And he raved about it. And he and I traded a couple of notes back and forth and, you know, raved about it. You and he are both huge Dylan fans, though. And now it's got to be, before we get so into Dylan, I got to ask, as a reviewer, as somebody who, you know, writes about artists for a living, there's got to be a divide between bands and artists that you're just a fan of, that you love their music, and those that you're not so much, but you recognize the talent in them and can still write a decent review about what they do without necessarily personally loving their stuff. Is that possible?
2: Yeah. You know, I think sort of maybe the older I get, the more I want to make sure that I really know somebody's material. Because, you know, back in the LA Times days, it would be me and the guy, the Herald Examiner, reviewing the show, and that was it. And now you're competing against 50 people online who have their blog or something, who are maybe more into the artist than you are a lot of the time. And so I think that kind of makes me want to up my ante almost in a way. Like, I don't want to write about this unless I can really sound authoritative. Uh-huh. And so I tend to pass on a lot of things where it's just not quite my speed, because there's no need for it in the landscape for me to kind of waffle on something that I'm not sure I quite get. But I also try to be adventurous in certain ways if I can sort of get a handle on artists. But something that happened recently where I did something that I hadn't never really done before, which is I went to a Rush concert and admitted that I barely knew anything about them. And it's not like I didn't have the chance over the last 50 years. They were just never my thing. I saw them at the Rock and Roll Hall of Fame induction in LA, where they did three songs. I go, oh, this is actually pretty good. But still, you know, I was never that much into what I considered to be a prog thing. But I thought, you know, this is such a cultural phenomenon, we have to cover it somehow.
0: Wait, I'm sorry. Who was this? Did you
2: say? Oh, no, the band Rush.
0: Oh, Rush. Yes. Okay, perfect. Yeah, because I'm not a Rush fan, but I saw that you were right. You paid attention to them. Yeah.
2: And so I rarely write in the first person, or and so I did a piece where I admitted that I had not been a fan and that I was won over, but also kind of to hedge my bets, I made a kind of a hybrid piece where I interviewed some of the musicians I was there, people I respect, like Jason Faulkner and people like that. And like, why have you been a fan all these years? And while I'm still kind of on the precipice, on the bubble of becoming one, depending on how much I like the show. And I love the show. So I ended up including a lot of my thoughts about it, as well as this interview submissions. But that's like one of the few times in my, you know, 40 plus years of doing this where I just thought, you know, I'm just going to go first person and baldly say, I'm not going to pretend like I'm the expert on this and how wonderful it is that they did this song from this album from 1981 and that sort of thing. So give me a pass, give me a handicap while I write about this.
0: Yeah.

0: But, I was pretty much a day one fan, actually.
1: Oh, were
0: So
1: you? Oh.
0: back when she was very accessible, back when I spent like an hour and a half with her while she had her makeup and hair done for one of her first award shows. And
1: Wow.
0: I think back on that and like what a level of hysteria there would have been surrounding her then. But it was just like, no, just casually hang out with her and her mom and in the dressing room.
1: Wow.
0: So I do have the benefit of going back to the beginning with her, and I've loved pretty much everything she's done. And so people consider me in the bag for Taylor,
1: Yeah.
0: but I think there is that early connection that I had with her. And I have like a growth chart almost with my daughter, because I had her picture taken with Taylor when Taylor was opening for LeAnn Rimes back in 2006,
1: Wow.
0: and a few other shots along the way where Taylor stays the same 5'11" height and my daughter.
1: Your daughter grows with
0: But
1: her.
0: if there was no daughter involved, I would still be as big a fan. So when I go
1: Nice.
0: to something like a show in like when she did her tour finale in Toronto, or I went to Ireland to like cover her foreign tour,
1: Wow.
0: and I'm walking through these long ramps, and the girls are kind of looking at me like, where's your daughter? Are you or your granddaughter? Are you a creepy fan? But I'd be there regardless, because I'm a huge fan.
1: Good to know. Yeah, we've all watched her grow up, and I have a daughter as well who we got to see her, I don't know, at some show. Yeah, and she always picked a great band to open for her, is what I remember. It's like, all right, this girl's got good taste in music. I remember that. All right, let's get to Dylan. So there's Bob Dylan. You love this show. Tell us. So this is a tour not so much unlike his most recent tours and the one that just ended. What was it, Rough and Rowdy? What was the name of his last album?
0: So people sometimes call all the touring he's done since the mid-90s the never-ending tour, but that's something that the fans came up with. Not that's not a name he picked. So there are delineations between tours, although they're very slight. So the Rough and Rowdy Ways tour
1: Rowdy ways.
0: in 2021 and lasted until May of this year, and then in June he gave it a different name, but it's basically the same tour, although he did just add a new guitarist like a week ago.
1: Yeah, right. A good guitarist too, like a guy who records on his own, right? That's, I'm not familiar with
0: My
1: him.
0: famous jazz guitarist, I had not heard of him, and now people have filled me in like, you got to go listen to this guy. But he was great, even though you could kind of feel like it was the third show, he was getting his sea legs. The world of Dylan is so mysterious. Like, people just saw him on stage one night in Santa Barbara, and like, is this like did the other guy get sick, or is this a permanent change?
1: And you don't know, right?
0: You don't know. Nobody's going to go out there with a press release or even acknowledge the question.
1: And is that unusual? I mean, usually you have a label rep or a manager who's going to talk to you. You're writing a review for Variety. Wouldn't they would give you some background, wouldn't they? Or
0: So it's very unusual. Also, no press tickets
1: no.
0: for Bob Dylan. And that's been the case for a number of years. And so I tried again, just token this time, and I knew they'd say no. And I can't really think of anybody else who just the answer is no, we don't really do that. Or, his camp hasn't authorized that. So Dylan, and not to proclaim privilege, maybe we should be paying for all our concert tickets. But in any case, every time I go see Dylan, I spend my own money on
1: Right.
0: it. And so, and I always find it's worth it. But at the same time, I understand, like your point of view when you walked out. You asked the question about like maybe not knowing as much about a band or something. With Dylan, you could sort of, I could ask myself, am I like too close to the situation? Am I too much of a fan? Should I be looking at this from somebody who's coming in who hasn't researched all the set list every night? And should I have some sympathy for the people who are walking out, which is not that many, but I
1: Right.
0: did see a few, and it's hard to know when somebody's getting up to go to the bathroom, as opposed to calling it quits for the night. But, when you see people walk out as couples, then you go,
1: Yes.
0: okay, I'm notching that that's a walkout. And there were some of those, and I only saw a few. I heard in the back like there were sections emptying out. And so I try to have some sympathy for the people who

0: didn't know what they were getting into, who thought they were going to hear Blowing in the Wind, or Tangled Up in Blue, or and the
1: songs that they do hear. So all along the Watchtower, you say, though, you may not realize you're hearing all along the Watchtower.
0: Yeah, I mean, I was looking at, of course, social media a lot of times shows you people complaining, especially like Threads. Like every time I sign on Threads, like the feed is just people complaining about the things I like, whether it's Taylor Swift. So I read those comments. With the Dylan comments, I saw a lot of recently, like, and he didn't play like a single song I knew or mm-hmm. never heard before. And then I would look at the set list, and at least at that time, he was doing, besides All Along the Watchtower, Rainy Day, Women, you know, Everybody Must Get Stoned. And right. I'm like, really? You never heard that song before? And but, apparently, he didn't do Rainy Day, Women anymore at the show I was at, so I didn't get to hear how much he rearranged that. But yeah, All Along the Watchtower, I think, you know, if you... we're even halfway sappy, you'd recognize uh-huh. that. But he does do a version where he like shifts the key in the verse from the chorus, so it's a little bit different. And then he did When I Paint My Masterpiece, which is a song how many, like, I think most people kind of familiar don't know, but he did it as a samba.
1: Okay.
0: And it was really fun. And then, like, the lady next to me was dancing in her seat because, like, it was rhythmic and fun. So I'm thinking, oh, okay, good. These are people who are into it, enjoying it. And then, like, two numbers later, they get up and walk out. So I'm not sure what their deal is.
1: Oh, no.
0: At least she enjoyed the rhythm of one song, whether she knew she recognized it or not. I'm kind of unsympathetic, I hate to say, with the walkouts or the people who complain, because we are in the internet age now. It's 2026, and unless, you know, but you know, other artists have trained people to expect that they're going to be catered to their every whim.
1: Yeah.
0: And certainly, like, Paul McCartney is the other example where he is, unfortunately for me, fortunately for first timers, he's not going to do an obscure song. And we all keep, McCartney comes wishing he would do Temporary Secretary in the actual show instead of only in the sound check. And Dylan's just the opposite. It's like, and I'm somebody who always looks up set list before.
1: And you can, anybody can. There's setlist.fm. You can see what an artist has played and, you know, pretty much any show they've done. So it's there.
0: Yeah. Yeah. So I feel like there's no excuses unless you're really just lazy or you only go to a concert once a year.
1: Right.
0: And it's Billy Joel, and you know what he's going to play.
1: Right.
0: And so you think that everybody's like that. And so, yes, I can have a little sympathy. But at the same time, when people say, I'm so mad he didn't talk to the audience. It's like,
1: he doesn't ever, right?
0: He has not talked to the audience since his Born Again days in 1979 when he was preaching to the audience. And since then, it's been almost never. So it's like, but, you know, it... I'm of two minds about it, I guess, because I understand why somebody doesn't follow somebody as thoroughly as you or I do.
1: Right.
0: And they're in for a bad surprise if they think that he plays by the same rules as everybody else.
1: Yeah, no, I get it. I get it. And again, like I said, I was lucky enough to see the Rolling Thunder Review in 76 when I was just a kid. Wow. I was in high school and it was brilliant. It was great. But the one memory that stuck with me above all else, at the very end of the show, Joan Baez walked out and said verbatim, quote, "There will be no encore. There will be no encore." And turned and walked off the stage. I'm like, what the fuck was that? It was like, really? I get it. No encore, but wow.
0: That's becoming more common now. But yeah, I think for, oddly enough, among like younger artists, like I just went to see Ariana Grande tour opening. No encore. So I think...
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4: 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As I See It, Class Warfare, The Only Resort to Right-Wing Doom. 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
5: Welcome to Politics on Right. My name is Egberto Willis, your host. Good morning, Houston. Good morning, Harris County. Good morning to the great state of Texas. Good morning to the United States of America. Good morning to the entire world. Receiving our signals via the magic of El Internet, formerly known as the ARPANET, created by whom? Created by we the people. The work continued. The tasks continue. The billionaires continue. The wealthy continue to use their unearned wealth to promote their unearned power, unelected power, by controlling the politicians, and in that way controlling us and to our, and sadly, the ones who keep them in power are those without that oomph, those without the character, those without the gall, those without what it takes to look at those who are taking advantage of one and saying, no more. Well, we are going to change that. We will continue to change it. But without further ado, let's go to the genius in El Estudio. El Señor Jacques Van Beba. Good morning, Jack. How are you doing this morning?
6: Good morning, Egberto. Good morning, Houston. And good morning to Nooksack, Washington, wherever you are.
5: Never heard of it, but you evidently have. Okay.
6: Yeah, I look at maps sometime, and I came across it, and it was just like, oh, man, what a neat place.
5: All right, all right. Well, Nooksack, Washington, or whatever Jack said, you know that name that he said, good morning.
6: Okay, if anybody is listening in Nooksack, Washington, call the studio. All right, good morning, and welcome to Politics Done Right on KPFT 90.1 FM. Where truth does not bow to billionaire power. Today's program connects three fights that corporate media too often treats as separate. The capture of the Roberts Supreme Court by billionaire and dark money. California Governor Gavin Newsom's rejection of even a modest 2% wealth tax on billionaires. And Congresswoman Della Ramirez warning that Democrats cannot defend democracy by running to the center. The through line is clear. Concentrated wealth attacks courts, tax fairness, voting rights, and working families. The people must organize, vote, and demand a Democratic Party with the courage to fight back. You know that I've been watching the Roberts Court since he got appointed. You know, he got appointed to the justice under George W. Bush. And then elevated to Chief Justice after the Chief Justice left or retired. And when that happened, he was 34 years old. And I knew then that he would sit that court for 50 years and be a basically a plant for the conservative extreme right. And he has done nothing to me that shows that he is not in the pockets of the billionaires, because nine times out of 10, his decisions defend corporate power and basically leave the people out there hanging by a thread.
7: He does not disappoint, Jack. He does not disappoint. And, you know, it is amazing because most politicians do not disappoint as they support the wealthy class. And a lot of times I'm saying we are just going to have to stand up. Anyway, what you got for me, Jack? Anything else?
6: Well, America is going to have to make a decision. Are they going to let billionaire wealth rule this country and they do what they want, you know, and the people suffer because of it? Because actually, you know, with AI and everything, they're basically giving the people their walking papers. So,
7: yes, you know, yes, they are.
6: The people are going to have to back politicians that stand up for democracy and democratic rule, and, you know, we the people, and we're going to have I believe we'll have to try to get the Democratic Party in there and then hold their feet to the fire, because if we don't, they will just end up doing the same thing and cow down to billionaire wealth and corporate power.
7: Yeah, let me tell you something, Jack. There's going to be, first of all, this is primary season. So what we're having, a lot of primaries. And what we have, again, this year is a lot of, how should I say this? A lot of progressive Democrats are running against centrist Democrats. Read light Republicans, or maybe just simply running against neoliberals. And the good thing about it is they're winning. Of course, we have Plattner in Maine. We have Analilia Mejia in New Jersey. We have several others running. And now there are three of them that Mamdani is supporting in New York that we'll see on Tuesday how they do. But what has to happen is that we have to start not buying the snow job that not only Republicans are selling, but centrist Democrats are selling as well. If you see what's happening to Starmer and what's likely to happen to his successor in England, or I should say the UK, people are tired of the same. The centrists are not your friend. The centrists are not the moderates that's going to, you know, they like to tell Americans that you're center. They make things on the left look as extreme, or look extreme relative to things on the right. They are not the same. They're not comparable. As you go more left, you're talking about making sure the resources are spread equitably, fairly to everyone, and that is what scares the billionaire. And I'm going to touch on that with our third subject that you spoke about, and that is about Newsom holding the fort down for not supporting the people asking for a 5% tax on billionaires. And that the truth of the matter is all of that income is really unearned. So giving back 5% of it is, like, in my opinion, not even a good start in place, because it's not 50% of the wealth that we should be recovering. It's way more than that. But we'll get into that deeper after the two interviews that I have to play for you. But Jack, are you done, or can I go ahead and play my first interview on the Supreme Court?
6: Let's go off with the show.
7: Let's get busy, folks. The first interview is with Lisa Graves. I knew Lisa for several decades now, and she has always been working her butt off on Supreme Court issues, on fairness issues, etc. Well, I kind of caught up with her at Netroots Nation 2026, and it was like, whoa, we haven't spoken in, you know, since the coffee party days. And she had a good lot to say, so let's just go ahead now and get busy, and then we'll continue with the other interview followingly. Welcome to another edition of Politics Then Right. I'm Egberto Willis, your host. Today I am with Lisa Graves. Lisa Graves and I go back a long
8: time. I know, it's That's amazing.
9: Caucus party, right? I mean, the subset of Right Wing Watch that you worked
8: on? I did PR Watch and PR, Source Watch and Alec Exposed. Yeah.
9: All of that, a long time. Anyway.
8: It's so nice to see you. So nice to see you. Yes, thank you for inviting me.
9: Great to see you. And it's been a long time. Too long.
8: Too long. Too long. We promise not to have it be so long again.
9: It's not going to be that long again.
8: No, we're going to work more together.
9: Lisa is with Court Accountability and True North Research. Tell us a little bit about what you're doing these days.
8: Yes. So we are in the middle of trying to build the case for reforming the Supreme Court, because the Roberts Court is determined to destroy our rights, to roll back our voting rights, as we know, and as we've been seeing, but so many of the rights, and invent things like immunity from criminal prosecution for Donald Trump that paved the way for Trump's return to power and basically pardoned him. So we're in the thick of promoting the ideals that we have to contain this court in order to restore and expand our rights.
9: Lisa, do you remember when we thought things were bad?
8: Yeah.
9: I mean, did we ever think it could have gotten this bad?
8: You know, that is a good question, because I will say that I tried to stop John Roberts from getting on the D.C.
9: You sure
8: circuit
9: did.
8: Back in, 20 sure years did. Ago, and I did not succeed. And so I feared that he was going to get confirmed. In fact, when he was going to be given a vote in 2003, I asked that he not have a recorded vote, because I didn't want the senators to be locked in to voting for him, because I was concerned and believed that he was going to be the Supreme Court nominee and he'd be a ringer for this extreme right wing agenda. And so I feared that he would be a disaster, but he's exceeded my expectations.
9: Well, you know what? Even as he has exceeded our expectation, it's amazing, because if we look at the things that he had said all these many years about voting rights, et cetera, from the time he was a staffer with, I think, the
8: Reagan administration.
9: Reagan administration,
8: yeah,
9: he's been talking this stuff. We just didn't believe that he was.
8: I believed it.
9: I know you did.
8: And Senator Kennedy believed it. Yes, yes, yes.
9: You know, I didn't, you know, look, it's not like I was for him. In the
8: right,
9: place.
8: Right, right.
9: But it's just hard to believe that. So, but anyway.
8: Well, so, right, because I mean, I think more than 24 senators voted against him, but the majority of senators voted for him, and they believed his lie and his line that he was just going to be an umpire calling balls and strikes. He was not chosen to be an umpire. He was chosen to move the ball down the field. And in fact, I just came out with a book, Egberto, that details John Roberts' history. And in it, I describe how John Roberts never even played baseball in high school. Like, I'm not saying he never hit a ball at the park, but he was actually a wrestler and a football player. He was a defensive lineman.
9: Right.
8: And his coach gave an interview in 2005 to a right-wing group that was funded by people like Harlan Crow before they were famous.
9: Right.
8: And in that interview, his coach said that he was a feisty linebacker who strategized how to defeat his opponent. That's who we got, not the umpire that John Roberts conjured in order to get George W. Bush to choose him, because Bush loved baseball and wanted to be the commissioner of the MLB.
9: Yes. I mean, it is shameful. So what exactly does Court Accountability do in addition to making sure the Supreme Court is reached?
8: Well, so we are working intensely on reaching out to community groups as well as lawyers about these issues, because lawyers are in many ways the obstacle.
9: Right.
8: They, you know, are resistant to change, but the reality is that the Constitution in Article 3 says Congress can set the jurisdiction of the court, and this court cannot be trusted with our voting rights and more. We're going to have to limit that jurisdiction. But the other work that I do with True North Research and my team, my research team there, is that we map that right-wing infrastructure that I was mapping when you and I first met.
9: I remember that. Yeah,
8: yes.
9: You had that whole thing. That was a long time.
8: It's been like 15 years ago.
9: You, right?
8: Yes, back then we had a team. We were working on ALEC Exposed, exposing the American Legislative Exchange Council, and Charles Koch.
9: Emails coming every day now, like, here goes Lisa.
8: Yeah, right. Well, still, it turns out that Charles Koch has invested millions and millions of dollars in capturing this Supreme Court and lower courts in order to advance his extreme agenda and make it binding on the rest of us. But he's not alone. There are other billionaires who have been funding Leonard Leo, the guy who Trump chose to choose his judges.
9: Exactly right. And, you know, you kind of wonder, these guys, you remember that phrase, have you no shame?
8: Yeah.
9: You know, have you no shame?
8: Yeah, because they have no shame.
9: I don't think they have any shame. Now, you also are with True North Research. What's their function?
8: Yes, so our work is investigating this right-wing infrastructure, following the money, trying to make sure people understand the scourge of dark money, which was really unleashed by John Roberts and the Roberts Court. And in fact, one of the things that we helped document was how Clarence Thomas, when the court was considering that terrible citizen decision that you and I worked hard against in the initial days to try to get it overturned and build that movement,
9: yes.
8: Back then in December, before the citizen decision, Clarence Thomas, his wife Jenny Thomas, on New Year's, received a promise from Harlan Crow, the billionaire, that he was going to give her $500,000. I kid you not. She rushed and
9: his wife.
8: Right, to Clarence Thomas's wife. Clarence Thomas's wife on New Year's rushed in an emergency, urgent request to Virginia to get a corporation incorporated so she could cash that check. And 3 weeks later, less than 3 weeks later, her husband ruled on that decision. It was a 5-4 decision. If he had recused because of this obvious conflict of interest, it would have been a 4-4 decision. And it would have been left alone. Our campaign finance laws would not have been destroyed by the court. And Thomas had the audacity in that decision where he cast the deciding fifth vote to write a concurring opinion claiming that if money is speech, then anything that chills speech is barred, including disclosure. Disclosure,
9: yes.
8: Which of course he didn't want people to know that his billionaire benefactor had just given his wife $500,000 to launch a group to take advantage of Citizens United. So that decision is corrupt, and it's a product of a corrupted court.
9: It is shameful.
8: It's shocking, right? It's shocking.
9: If Democrats had done something like this, and if they filed it like you're able to say, this would be all over.
8: Yes.
9: The network news, and
8: yes.
9: They will hammer it until somebody resigns.
8: Yes, exactly.
9: They would hammer it every day.
8: Every day. Every day. Absolutely. Because it's wrong. And because it is wrong. And I don't know why there's this deference to the Supreme Court that has demonstrated its disregard for ethics and common sense.
9: Disregard.
8: And in fact, it was chosen to rewrite our rights and roll back our rights and regress America in line with this extreme billionaire agenda. And so they're not going to confess. John Roberts is walking around claiming, how dare you say we're political, as they redo the political map in this midterm deliberately through destroying the Voting Rights Act. We have to stand up that we, the people in the communities, have to recognize that we cannot give up or give in. We have to reform this court and put it back in its proper place.
9: Now, what's the likelihood if we win I think we're going to win the Senate and the House. If we win the Senate and the House, I don't even see being able to do that not having 67.
8: Well, until there's a new president,
9: right.
8: Then nothing they pass will be signed into law by Trump. He won't sign anything into law. But they can build the case coming into 2028 for what needs to happen 2029 to restore the Voting Rights Act, the John Lewis Voting Rights Amendment Act, and all these other things that this court has destroyed. But we can use these 2 years to investigate, to build the case, have people understand what this court has done, how it's out of control, how it has usurped the power of the people's representatives, and how it is standing in the way of progress for we, the American people, and putting its hand on the scale of justice to aid the richest few and the big corporations and Donald Trump.
9: You know, one hopes that one can, that goes through, right?
8: Yes.
9: But as it turns out, do you not think we are probably going to have to look into other measures?
8: Well, I think what has been proven to work in America in the past and in Hungary and other places is that it requires mass movements to really exert power.
9: Right.
8: It requires people to stand up, speak out, get in the streets, talk to their neighbors, not give in, not give up. It can't just be done because a couple of members of Congress agree with you. We have to build that movement, the kind of movement that you and I began together along with others to respond to Citizens United back in 2010 of January 2010.
9: And you know what? When you say 2010, and I see what we're living through here, it is like, I know you and I never dropped the ball, but my God, we as a movement,
8: have
9: dropped the ball.
8: Well, you know, I think so. When I think about that, what was happening then, there was a lot of pressure from Beltway type groups who didn't want to pursue that constitutional amendment. Now, the reality is it's very hard to adopt a constitutional amendment. But if you are talking about a principle, about something that has to change, you have to build toward that principle. You can't just be consumed with like a little slice of bread or a crumb.
10: Right.
8: And so it requires that sort of movement building. And there were a lot of, you know, allies who just could not conceive big enough to deal with the reality of that decision. That decision has wrecked our election process. It has put billionaires in the driver's seat. And then, of course, John Roberts has done more to help them by destroying the Voting Rights Act, by giving Donald Trump immunity. And he and his fellow Republican appointees have acted recklessly to set aside rulings by lower courts this past year in order to have Trump hit the gas pedal. So we have a lot of things that we are confronting. And you and I and others called it back then, mm-hmm. in the sense that we need to get this big billionaire money out of our politics, or we are not going to be a democracy. We are going to be a dollarocracy, in the words of Bob McChesney and and John Nichols.
9: Yeah, that 28th Amendment that we tried for and we worked for, we got sponsors for, but we couldn't get through. Money is not speech.
8: Yep.
9: And corporations are not people.
8: That's right.
9: Two simple concepts.
8: Yes, and
9: it would have changed all of this.
8: It would have changed everything, Egberto. And also, even I think it has to go further. Money is not speech. Corporations aren't people, and billionaires don't get more say.
9: There you go. There you go. Absolutely. So, Lisa, where do we go from here?
8: Well, we've got to organize. Well, first of all, I think I've been thinking about this like a choir, even though I'm not a great singer, I confess. We have to hold the note. Not everyone can hold the note for two minutes or 3 minutes. We have to spell each other in this struggle, which means we have to be moving together. And sometimes the week is just, you know, it's a hard week because of every single day there's chaos and destruction
9: every
8: and attacks. I could go through the list from yesterday. But the reality is that we have to breathe and take a not a patient approach, because we need to be profoundly impatient.
9: Absolutely.
8: Actually, but take a determined approach that we are not going to let them win. We are going to retake our democracy, and we are going to get the policies that we need to help our families thrive, to protect our human rights and civil rights, and to protect our planet. If we don't fight, we will definitely lose. If we do not take this challenge, we will definitely lose. The only way we win is by making steps forward and keeping up the effort to try.
9: Lisa Graves. Now, are you the executive director of the Court Accountability?
8: I am the co-founder of Court Accountability.
9: Co-founder of Court Accountability and the True North
8: Research. Yes.
9: You know, I had to read it again.
8: I know, it's okay.
9: Too many names. Look,
8: I know, it's too many. We're working on that. We're working on that.
9: Yes.
8: Well, soon we will be one name.
9: Good.
8: Yes.
9: Good.
8: Okay.
9: Anyway, look, it's an honor, pleasure. We go back a long
8: time.
9: Thank you very much.
8: Egberto, thank you so much, and thanks for all you do.
9: Absolutely.
8: All right.
9: Thank you.
8: Good.
7: All right, folks. I hope you enjoyed that. I wanted to play that little other piece at the end, but it turns out that Jack tells me something squelches that out. But I want to make sure that whenever we say here, we had some great sponsors for all our videos out of Philly, and I see some in the chat right now, starting right there with our great old Cheryl Elkin. Cheryl, the 10th is going to be fine. Put that up, set that up. I'll stick it into the newsletter so that we can have our Egberto Coffee with Egberto on the 10th of July, I think is what you're speaking about. That would be great. Also, I just want to tell you that I should be having a meeting real soon with the author of A Party of Our Own. You volunteered to do a book club. So what I want to do is I want to connect you with Les Leopold directly, the author of the book. So, and I will do whatever platforming y'all want me to do, if so, that we can run this and keep this stuff going and, you know, promoting it here on all our channels as well. So I'll do that, because again, I love what Lisa had to say, and Lisa and I go back a long time, and it's like, we have to hold the note. We have to hold the note. I should have put that as a title of the blog that I'm writing for her. We've got to hold the note. But you know, people would hear that holding the note. Welcome aboard, Lisa Blair out of Atlanta, Georgia. Cheryl Elkins is in the house with us. Mr. K, thank you for your continual support as well, my brother. He told me, or he sent a message last night, get some rest or get some sleep. I don't remember which one it is. And I said, I wrote back to Mr. K and I said, Mr. K, I'll get some rest after the election. Until the election, we all have to hit the pavement, not running. We have to hit the pavement sprinting. In fact, this week I'll be heading to Corpus Christi, Texas, where the Texas Democratic Party is having their convention. So I will be at that convention and I'll be bringing that to all of you. I'm not sure. I got to talk to Jack about this, whether we'll be able to do any live stuff from the convention. If not, I have so much material that I have to, that you need to hear, that we did in Philly that hadn't been played yet, and that I likely won't get to play all of that here on my morning show, given that, you know, we want to get some phone calls as well. And by the way, folks, the telephone number is 713-526-5738. Want to hear from you all about what Lisa Graves just had to say and subsequent what we are going to talk about. 713-526-5738. Likewise, in the house is Lynette from Pennsylvania. Lynette is our traffic cop in the chat, in the Substack chat, that is. We also have Mike, Tina, Mr. K, of course, is there. Muddy Bug, Tamar, welcome aboard. We also have Stuart. And going up the chain, I know I missed quite a few. Connie is in the house as well. If I miss you and you want me to call you, I just put your name. Darlene is in the house. Just put your name in there along with your city and state. I would love to kind of know where we are from. Anyway, folks, anyway, give me a call, 713-526-5738. Una vez más lo voy a repetir, 713-526-5738. Here's the deal. This Congresswoman, Delia Ramirez, I spoke to her. I think this is the second time that I'm speaking to Ms. Ramirez, and she is what I call one of the most progressive and outspoken leaders we have in Congress today. You know, Ana Lilia Mejia is going to be following right in her footsteps. Of course, we have our stalwarts in AOC. We have our stalwarts in Ilhan Omar. We have our stalwarts in Rashida Tlaib. We have our stalwarts in that are still there in many of our other real progressive leaders. Ayanna Pressley, I better not forget Ayanna Pressley, Maxwell Frost, who I also interviewed. I need to play his entire interview for you guys. Maxwell Frost is another one. And of course, the dean, one of the dean of progressive values. I mean, he's older, so he's not as progressive, let's say, as AOC, but he in fact, is one of us. And we're talking about El Señor Raskin, who I love dearly, interviewed him. And he said that he listens to me when he gets a chance. So, you know, what can I say? Let's go ahead and listen to Delia Ramirez. She has a lot to say. I got her at the end of the day, and she was tired as hell, getting ready to leave. And she said, no, I'm going. I said, you know, we can, you know, do it the next time. She said, no, let's go ahead and do it. She wanted to get her voice out. So here is Delia Ramirez, Congresswoman Delia Ramirez.
10: Welcome to another edition of Politics and Right. I'm Egberto Willis, your host. Today, I'm honored to be with Congresswoman Delia Ramirez. How are you doing today,
11: my friend? I'm doing good.
10: Great. First of all, what do you think this is the current state compared to what we spoke about before
11: of
10: the country?
11: I would say to you that the state of the union is resilient and strong. Mm-hmm. And while I understand that there is every single reason to feel like you're hopeless and that one more attack and another $72 billion for DHS and the gerrymandering is taking Black representation in the South, that we are in chaos, I also refuse in every single way to give them a win that they think that they've broken us. So I think that we're in a state of resilience and persistence and fight.
12: Now, another thing, I'm concerned about the election. How concerned are you about shenanigans, let's say in more than likely urban areas in the country?
11: Well, I think we should be clear that the shenanigans have already started. If they can win in free and fair elections, they're going to try to cheat, and they're going to try to gerrymander districts to take away representation, which is what you're seeing in Tennessee, you've seen in Florida, you've seen in Texas, and all over the South. So that's already happening. And I think it's really important for us to have a real conversation about how we support states, especially in critical places like Arizona and like Texas and Louisiana and other places where they're going to try to steal elections, to ensure that we are doing the kind of election protection that sometimes you end up doing in other countries.
12: We're having to do it here. We used to have to do in other countries.
11: That's right. So you look, a lot of us have done poll. I don't know if you ever heard of polls, like the people that are the poll watchers.
12: Yes, absolutely.
11: We do it in Chicago. We've always had poll watchers because sometimes a little machine politics will be what machine politics will be. But we're telling people, look, you've done some of this already. Now we may have to just deploy you around the country to really be there and do the election observation necessary to ensure we have free and fair elections. But you look, I think they're going to do what they're going to do. And we, over the next few weeks, I'm a co-chair of the Anti-Corruption and Democracy Task Force. We're going to be unveiling a set of standards and policies that we're going to work on to try to ensure that we protect people's ability to go and vote, whether in Illinois, Texas, or Arizona. And what does that mean in terms of the integrity of the polling location, the vote by mail ballots, and certainly what happens inside of the polling location.
12: Now, will you have legal backing for that, given that the president takes the executive?
11: I think it's going to be important for Congress to ensure that we are providing any of the funding necessary to do so. And I think it's going to be hard, right, with the president that we have right now. But I also think it's important for people to note that this is where working with the states and working with the municipalities and checking in with the secretaries of states across the board. And I know it's hard when you're thinking about Arizona, not so much Arizona, but you're thinking about Texas or Mississippi and other places. But I think this is not just a strategy that you're going to take on one way. You have to have a multi-pronged strategy to ensure that you extend the most protections as possible.
12: Oh, one last question. I know you're up for time. I know right now in Congress, I don't know what percentage of progressives are going to make it. And what are your thoughts on that? Real progressives make it into Congress?
11: I think that we have a very good chance. But look, I am a unapologetic progressive lefty squad, whatever people want to call me. But I think that I reflect everyday people in America.
12: That's who
11: people in America want to have elected officials who operate with integrity, who understand that their struggle is real. They're going to fight like hell so that they can have good housing, health care, a pension, dignified retirement, and their kids are going to have good schools and safe communities. That's what progressives fight for every day.
12: Congresswoman, let me tell you, I've done the polls or seen the polls. Every policy that's supported by progressives have north of 60%.
11: That's exactly
12: some north
11: right.
12: of 80%.
11: And if you actually go talk to some of these communities, especially rural communities that are typically Republican, and you don't talk about party, you just talk about issues, they're with us too. So for all these Democrats that believe that moving to the center is the way to go, moving to the center is why Donald Trump is president today.
12: Thank you. That's exactly right. I know you have a commitment, so I'm going to leave it there. Thank you so kindly for giving me this time, Congresswoman Delia Ramirez.
11: Thank you. Gracias.
12: Muchas gracias.
11: Igual.
7: All right, folks. That was Congresswoman Delia Ramirez, one of the real progressives that we have in Congress today, working her you-know-what off to get things where they need to get. You know, Lee the Bearcat asks, what is happening in Europe and UK? I wrote a piece over the weekend that that you opened the door for me to get into. But beforehand, we have Betty on the line. So I'm going to ask our beautiful Betty to come on in, and then I'll read that little piece. I'll go look it up as Betty is speaking. How you doing, Betty? Good morning, beautiful.
13: Hi, Alberto. I'm okay. You know, in my electronic repair shop, we had a sign on the wall. It said, "Since I gave up hope, I feel much better." And the customers that came in, they'd look at that and they would smile. The Supreme Court has money on one side and company on the other side. How do you break through that? We the people join together. And it seems like to me, with Trump's age, 80, he'd want to stop making an ass of himself. Love y'all.
7: Love you, Betty. Love you, Betty. All right. You know, today, Starmer is resigning from the prime ministry in Great Britain, or in, I should call it the UK, United Kingdom. And of course, that's a Western European country. And when he leaves, one of the reasons that the Labour Party is doing so poorly is because of that magical word called center or moderate. You know, the people are far from center or moderate because the politicians and the corporations that are taking advantage of them, they're not centered. They're all the way to the right as they rip us off, as they pilfer us, as they rob us, as they take. And you know, the thing about it is, over the years, these major institutions, major corporate institutions, have learned how to do wrong in a very methodical manner, in a manner that is hard to see the harm they're inflicting on you. They're good at it. So in effect, some of the biggest supporters of the right, some of the biggest supporters of those who would cause you harm, are the people who are being harmed in the first place. Look at Appalachia. Appalachia supports the right more so than anyone else. But when you ask them the things that they want, the things that they want are provided to them by the left. Not the center, the left. So I got up in the morning and wrote the following. I said, I titled it, "Here is why we do or don't. Here's why what we do or don't is existential." Said the following. I got up early this morning with a resolve to process and distribute 10 blogs, shorts, and videos. Netroots Nation 2026, where progressive found from around the country gathered to learn, discuss policy talks about talking points and much more, was a resounding success. I returned with 42 plus interviews from politician activists and just your everyday people attending to make a difference. By the way, you can find the process and quasi videos at both our YouTube as well as our Substack. I was slowed a bit by a strong sense of urgency as I watched my interview with European Parliament member Bernadetta Scuderi and the Secretary of State of Connecticut, Stephanie Thomas. The two stories that I immediately connected. The EU Parliament member made two points. Italy, which once had one of the best public healthcare systems in the world, has been underfunding it for some time now because it has refused to tax its billionaires appropriately. As the billionaire benefited and wait times and poor service grew from lack of funding, they are attempting to privatize their healthcare system, similar to our failed model. And she explained that the country, to some extent, lets billionaires off the hook because they buy into the fallacy that they could be billionaires themselves. Don't put these laws onto billionaires. After all, when you become a billionaire, it'll affect you too. But fat chance of you becoming a billionaire. Well, you will not become a billionaire. I could bet my life on that for 99.9% of people on the planet. The Secretary of State of Connecticut pointed out something as profound as the former. Even as millions were involved in the No Kings rally, when those who signed up were compared with folks who actually voted, more than 40% of them who went to the No Kings who were eligible to vote, they did not vote. She's the Secretary of State of Connecticut, so she could actually compare these numbers and figure out what was going on. This likely indicates that they know what they are protesting about, but have not connected the solution directly to electoral politics. And you know why? You know why they haven't connected the solution? Because of people called centrists, because of people called neoliberals, because of people called moderate. There's no moderation when we talk about saving your life. There's no moderation when we talk about feeding you. There's no moderation when we're talking about ensuring that you can have a job that pays a living wage. You are going out there to work every day. The least one can expect is that you can

0: live a good life after having served and created this economy. Look, Europe has many social policies like healthcare, family leave, vacation, and childcare that we don't. Poland shows that they are much happier than we are. Let me pause here. Why the hell would anybody in Europe want to be like us from a socioeconomic standpoint? Why would they? It is easier to convince Americans to participate in elections if they have examples of what government can do when the right people are elected. Many countries in Europe, and to a lesser extent Canada, presented those examples. But you know what is the bad thing about that? We keep our people dumb. We don't want them to understand the good stuff that's happening in Europe and Canada and other places. But we want Canadians and Europeans to think that whenever their government is short of money, don't go tax their billionaires and millionaires. Just reduce services like America. Become little America. Because they believe that America is what they want. Now, the billionaire class is spending inordinate amounts of money in Europe and Latin America to infect them with extractive policies intent on privatization and low taxation of the wealthy. Let me tell you, we don't have to teach the oligarchs in France or Germany what it's all about. They all know what it's all about from their early yesteryears. But they overcame that. After World War II, they had better social policies that ensured people got free education, that ensured people had things that made them happier. And we are trying to brainwash them into thinking our way is the way. The oligarch paid mainstream media continues to give the billionaire class a platform to sell their failed economic model. As they work in Europe and Latin America to confuse populations like the Italians, Argentinians, Bolivians, and others, we must mitigate the cancer here in America. After all, if we do not put our house in order, we provide the fuel for disruption for ourselves and the rest of the world. While writing this article, I had a big fight with Gemini AI after I asked it for a comparative analysis of various aspects of economic and social policies between the US and Europe. I did not get unbiased answers until I explained to AI why the statements that AI was spitting back at me was biased. I immediately received an apology with valid figures from the World Bank, the European Commission, and other reputable sources. Most people who use AI today for research, they put a question into AI, they give AI latitude by not framing the question as tight as one could, and AI gives the biased answer. And we sit back and say, hey, well, AI said it must be right. After I wrote the paper and, you know, my wife and daughter woke up, I told them, I had the most dangerous experience with AI this morning. And then they said, like, why? And I'm like, well, AI gave me a crappy bias answer, sound like it was coming from a neoliberal politician. And not until I forced it to research and give an accurate answer did it come out with the answer, because I knew the answer, but I wanted to get the corroboration for the frame that I was given. I knew the answer, but I wanted the corroboration. You know, math is absolute, you know what I mean? So most of us who are willing to think critically, we know the answers. And AI snowballed. And not until I challenged it, did it come back and its algorithm had to go ahead and say, well, oh, you know, I lose credibility if I did, I gave it some questions about capitalism, extraction, and so forth. And it was so bad in the response it gave. I mean, let me give one classic example. disposable income of Americans are larger than the disposable income of European. Therefore, in America, you can actually do better. So I stopped it. I said, AI, does health insurance come out of disposable income? Yes. Does childcare come out of disposable income? Yes. So what the hell are you telling me if what's not included in the disposable income in Europe is that they get public health care virtually, not for free because we all pay it in taxes, but while their taxation costs more, while they have something called a virtual added tax and this sort of stuff, what they get for that is communal, and not only communal, but it costs less because in those sectors of the economy, profit does not play the preeminent role. Then AI comes back and said, well, actually, that is correct. Their income based on that. And then I said, and isn't that a justification why all statistics says they're happier? And then AI thinks for a while and says, oh, well, yes, here's the other thing that it finally came to the conclusion and said, the risk of being of losing your shirt with being a European is so much lower than the risk of losing in America. And then a marketer would say that high risk, high reward, but it's false because you go out right now on the streets of Houston, on the streets of New York, on the streets of LA, on the streets of Timbuktu, the North Dakota, and the risk that they take isn't really making their lives better. So so that fight with AI, it gave me pause. Because with AI growing so boldly, how many people are going to take these answers with AI as gospel? Because AI has a bias for Milton Friedman's wordology for how a capitalist economy works. It's so dangerous. And that is why, folks, we need what we are doing here. Because we can make people use AI. We can teach people with the wordology that we are using here how to use AI more effectively and how to get around any bias that is written within it. Because the one thing we know about AI is that it follows the authoritarian stuff that comes into, authoritative documents. I'm not talking authoritarians. Documents that it feeds it. But again, there are different biases on this document that only your answers or your questions can get around those biases. You want to know why you support something like Politics Done Right? Do you want to know why you do that? It's for things like this. Not for you specifically, but for us to get this word out to the masses. Because people look at AI and say, it's going to take over everything. But they forget that if it takes over everything, that doesn't mean it's doing things correctly. Let's go to Brother Jimmy. Come on in, Jimmy.
1: Good morning, Alberto. I hope you had a happy Father's Day.
0: I did. Thank you, my brother. Talk to me. And happy Father's Day to you too, my brother.
1: Yeah, my daughter took me out to lunch. Anyway, on your interviews, Ms. Rodriguez, what area of the country does she represent?
0: Chicago.
1: Okay. It's good to know that. That way you get more of a thing. And Lisa Gray, is she with the Houston Chronicle?
0: Lisa Graves is not the Lisa Graves from the Houston Chronicle. This is Lisa Graves who run the, she used to run Right Wing Watch and all these other organizations. Real knowledgeable woman.
1: Okay. I was curious today. I got the same name as a lady with the Chronicle. Okay. Yeah. We enjoyed the interviews, but it's good to know what area they represent, you know, if they're in Congress.
0: Great.
1: On the national issues, we need to stop this war with Iran now. No more war. Trump needs to totally stop the attacks on Iran. And Israel needs to stop attacks on Lebanon and Beirut. We need to stop the fighting.

0: and our experiences with AI via our laptops and computers and such with that of talking to someone running for office or someone who's an incumbent. Politicians, in other words, when we talk to politicians, either personally or as part of a group, they will speak to us based on who they sometimes will often talk to the audience. They know who the audience is, and they will say certain things to the audience based on their idea of who we are. And when they go to a different audience, they may talk in another way. So when you challenge AI in the way you described earlier, I would say, well, that's great, but that's not conclusive. What you want to do then is have one of your friends in the same neighborhood, as well as one of your friends in a different part of town, in the same day or the following day, go on their computers and post similar or same questions to AI and see what comes back. Because I have a theory that it may appease you because it's smart enough to know that because it's programmed by Republicans, that they will or it will say something else to try to brainwash people and misinform people like we have seen a history of it doing.
1: You know what, Johnny? Johnny, actually, you are so right about that because there's this stuff called location control, right? And you can bet that in geographic inputs are in there. I can guarantee you that geographic inputs are a part of the equation. And in so doing, they may do exactly that with the answers. But Johnny, I want to talk a little bit about a 2% tax. So let's talk tomorrow. Let me get to this real quick, okay?
0: Okay, have a donut and a coffee. And your AI can't do that because it's not a human.
1: Thank you, brother. Peace. All right. The article I want to cover real quickly is Failing Moral Test. Newsom rejects compromised 2% wealth tax on California billionaires. Let me tell you what this means. This means for me personally, if Newsom becomes the party rep or the person running, you know, that's on the Democratic side, I would have to vote for him. I'm going to be very honest with it. But until then, personally, this is not Egberto the host, Egberto on, I'll be working like hell to make sure that it's not on my personal time to make sure that it's not Newsom, because what he shows me is that he is going to continue doing, just like they blocked Medicare for All, which had the votes in California. Now they're blocking the wealth tax. California Governor Gavin Newsom on Thursday refused to budge from his opposition to a proposed wealth tax on the Golden State's billionaires, swiftly dismissing a union-led coalition's efforts to compromise by reducing its desired 5% rate by more than half. In the letter to Newsom on Thursday, the billionaire tax new coalition urged the governor and likely 2028 presidential candidate to support a 2% wealth tax on the state's richest 200 billionaires. The coalition's demand came hours after organizers announced that they had collected enough signatures to get their proposed one-time 5% tax on billionaire wealth on California's ballot. Newsom's office made clear that the governor, who has been outspoken, is in opposition to the proposed 5% wealth tax, would not support the compromise offer. The governor has made clear that he is strongly opposed to California-only wealth tax. Tara Gallegos, a spokesman for Newsom, said in a statement, changing the tax rate doesn't change the measure's fundamental flaws that harm working Californians. The Billionaire Tax News Coalition on Thursday offered withdraw its popular ballot initiative calling for a one-time 5% levy on California billionaires' wealth if Newsom agreed to throw his weight behind legislation enacting 2%. Let me kind of qualify this here. Most Americans, if we are to be informed correctly, understand that no billionaire has made the money except on the backs of us all. On the back of us all. And 5%, a 5% one-time tax on their wealth is almost a gimme. It's almost like, you mean we're going to get away with just a 5% tax? When our money grow at over 7, 8, 10% a year, we are going to take 5% of the wealth, unearned wealth. We're going to take 5%. Their money grows at 5, 10, 15% every year. And they're going to complain because they got to give back 5% one time. You see, the thing about it is this. Our ball is so low. We ask for so little.

0: middle as the middle class. We think we deserve so little. I don't want 5% of these people's wealth. I want every piece of the wealth that they have got ill-gotten. And while we won't take it all at once, we must take it. Let me explain some. Many of you don't understand the wealth of the wealthy. I'm not talking about the person that has $100 million. That's not the wealth I'm talking about. I don't think you understand $1 trillion. I don't think you understand $1 billion. And what the average worker would have to do to earn that. No person has earned that. We have an economic system not designed by you that has allowed them to extract that from you. And then you cower when anybody speaks boldly about taking it back. They didn't care when they were taking it from you. They didn't care that they caused your mom to die because of lack of insurance. They didn't care that they caused your ill-being when your kid could not go and get health care or child care. They didn't care about that. And you should care about taking back what we have earned. And we have politicians who are falling into that. We have to deprogram ourselves. Oh my God, I'm running out of time. Jack, real quick. I'll finish this tomorrow.
1: Well, billionaire wealth, I think is obscene and criminal, and they should be treated as criminals because they set up their monopolies and take it from the people.
0: Thank you, my brother. Anyway, folks, I got to get out of here. Sorry that I went over. Look, love you all. The rest of the show can be found at politicsandright.com/newsletter, politicsandright.com/newsletter. My name is, you can email me directly, kpft@politicsandright.com. My name is Egberto Willis. This is Politics and Right. And you guys know how I end this, baby. I am what?
2: 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As I See It, Class Warfare, the Only Resort to Right-Wing Doom. It's Worth It, How to Talk to Your Right-Wing Relatives, Friends, and Neighbors, and other books written by Egberto Willis.

0: You're listening to the American Democracy Minute, keeping your government by and for the people. Redistricting news today, not for 2026, but for after the midterms. The New York Assembly advanced language for a constitutional amendment ballot measure, making way for it. A newly configured Indiana legislature may reconsider it, and Georgia's legislature opted not to consider it for 2028. The Democratic majority New York Assembly sent its proposed ballot measure language to the Secretary of State on June 17th. A second assembly vote plus voter approval is still needed, but it removes prohibitions of mid-decade and partisan redistricting. Like California, New York has an independent redistricting commission, but the legislature draws maps if the commission map fails. The Indiana Citizen reports that pro-voter groups are preparing for a redistricting do-over. Last December, a group of Indiana senators refused President Donald Trump's demand to gerrymander additional GOP congressional seats in Indianapolis and Gary. Several of those senators were primaried and lost Trump-endorsed candidates, setting the stage for a reconsideration next year. Georgia Governor Brian Kemp called a special session which began June 17th and included redistricting congressional districts prior to 2028. In a letter to Kemp, House Speaker John Burns announced the General Assembly would not be drawing new congressional or legislative maps, citing a lack of information and public input. We have more at AmericanDemocracyMinute.org. I'm Brian Beal.
1: Well, is anybody surprised that the Iran ceasefire is imploding again? The administration is panicking. And almost like a sick joke, Vice President J.D. Vance says that this is kind of funny. Kind of funny, but causing global horror. The most ended war in American history, as I have come to know it, Donald Trump's Iran war, is seeing another completely pathetic setback. And I know because I saw your emails last week, many of you expected that exactly this was going to happen. What took place in Switzerland is that Iranian negotiators walked out of the peace talks. Now, this was going to be it. We were going to finally get to the 32nd ending of this war. We signed a letter. We would negotiate in Switzerland. We have 60 days to negotiate, but we're certainly not going to need that much. But the whole point is the end was in sight. And then in comes Golden Boy J.D. Vance, who is going to head negotiations, which should have been a red flag to everybody right away. And it doesn't work because Donald Trump threatens to blow the S out of them. And Iran immediately says, we are lodging a formal complaint with the Pakistani and Qatari mediators. And then the Iranian negotiators simply walked out. The negotiators on their way out also mentioned, you know, Trump should be pretty careful because Iran's armed forces are ready to respond if Trump does start the bombing. So we go from it's finally over again to it's 60 days to negotiate to each side threatening the other with bombs and military hostilities. So then we get to J.D. Vance. This happened just minutes ago. He gave a sort of a press conference, I guess we would call it, in Switzerland. He's getting ready to leave. It's not going to be negotiated here. And Vance actually says some of this is funny. He goes, it's funny. We were trying to call the inspectors at 2 a.m. and they didn't pick up. It's all so funny. People are dying here. Billions of dollars are being spent. Anyway, let's listen to what J.D. Vance had to say here. And it is nauseating.
2: Also, in terms of when we could see this entire conflict end, do you think this can end by the midterm elections?
3: Well, look, right now, the conflict is in a ceasefire, and our hope is that we get to the final deal and a permanent settlement. But right now, I think we've made great progress, and we should all celebrate that. In terms of when the nuclear inspectors are going to start, it's funny, we were trying to call some of the inspectors last night around 2.
1: It's so funny. It's ha-ha funny. You guys know that.
3: Inspectors last night around 2 in the morning, as you can expect. Not many people were answering their phone at 2 in the morning. I expect that will happen at the minimum this week. But we think even some of those conversations with the inspectors and with the IAEA could happen as soon as today. But I haven't checked in with our team since we made that 2 a.m. phone call to some of those inspectors.
1: Funny is not necessarily the word that comes to my mind here. It's so funny that they're not answering our calls. It's so funny that we're about to leave. It's so funny that we've made great progress, yet both sides are threatening to bomb each other. J.D. Vance then says he sort of weighs in on what they told the Iranians yesterday. And he goes, we don't like the trash talk. Trump is going to respond to your trash talk. Understand that Trump threatened to assassinate Iranian negotiators. And J.D. goes, you know, the trash talk. I don't know about the trash talk. Sorry, wrong clip. Here we go.
3: What we told the Iranians yesterday is when you guys engage in what us millennials might call trash talk.
1: I'm just such a hip millennial, and that's what we call it.
3: You can't expect the president of the United States not to respond and not to correct the record. So when they say things that aren't true, the president is going to respond to it. I'm going to respond to it. Americans right. are going to respond to it. When they make threats that aren't rooted in reality, they have to accept that the president of the United States is actually going to set the record straight. That's all that happened. So yes, there was a little bit of threatening. There was a little bit of whining. But at the end of the day, the talks continued and we made great progress.
1: It appears as though the progress is not really taking place because Iranian negotiators walked out and both sides are threatening each other with violence. Now, let me just to kind of give you a sense of how backwards all of this is. Very rarely in my life have I found myself thinking we would be much better off by adding Marco Rubio to a situation. That's not my thought at sporting events. It wasn't my thought in the Senate. It's never been my instinct that the addition of Marco Rubio would help anything. But Vance is so terrible at all of this that I actually do find myself saying we might be better off if Marco Rubio had been sent rather than J.D. Vance. Another just completely beyond belief moment. Vance goes, what Jared Kushner and the Qataris have been able to accomplish is a classic Trump deal. Now, when I hear classic Trump deal, I think, oh, so it's like a complete and total failure. I see that because I don't know of any other way to interpret a classic Trump deal.
3: And as much as I see some of the press misreporting on this, and of course, you know, buttressed by what the Iranians are saying, or not all Iranians, I want to be clear. There are a lot of Iranians who are telling the truth about what happened yesterday, but you see some social media reporting that gets this wrong. But fundamentally, what Jared and the Qataris and the entire team here and Bergenstock accomplished is, to me, a classic Trump deal, where if Iranian assets are ever unfrozen, they're going to go to make American farmers richer and to feed the Iranian people. That's a very, very good and very classic Trump deal. That's great for our people, great for the people of Iran, and fundamentally, again, will contribute to this regional security architecture that we've built. And
1: another classic Trump deal, global incompetence and humiliation born out of a desire for self-enrichment and self-aggrandizement. Of course, another classic Trump deal. And then finally, not really a surprise to anybody, JD's bailing out. We've got 60 days and bump. JD, after fewer than 48 hours in Switzerland, he goes, it's beautiful here, but I got to get home to the United States. What a profile in courage and diplomacy.
3: Those technical negotiations are going to continue over the weeks and days to come. We wanted to set up a structure for that so that you could have proper political oversight. But obviously, as much as this place is very beautiful, I can't stay here for the next 60 days. I'm about to go back home to the United States.
1: Right.
3: But the technical teams are going to be working with proper oversight to make sure that we're accomplishing the objectives that matter for everybody.
1: They told me no cappuccino after 11 a.m. And as beautiful as it is here, there's no skiing because it's summer and I'm going back to the United States. But Mr. Vice President, sir, what about the entire deal that must be signed? Well, I don't know about that. It seems that for the war, to really end, it's going to have to end for a 33rd time. Ending it 32 times is simply not quite enough. Donald Trump had a complete and total meltdown after multiple global failures over the weekend. Now, of course, the Iran deal negotiation has completely fallen flat as Iranian negotiators walked out of the room, threatened to start bombing once again. And J.D. Vance said, I've been here like 45 hours. I'm going to go back home. But that's not the only failure that's taking place. Trump is having to be dragged off of Truth Social after a humiliating disaster with the reflecting pool. Now, the reflecting pool both is and is not an issue of major consequence and importance in the United States. What do I mean by that? On the one hand, it's just a reflecting pool. And whether it's longer or wider or thinner or girthier than any other reflecting pool is not really relevant to the economic status of the average American. That's on the one hand. But on the other hand, it is emblematic of and a microcosm of everything that is wrong with the way that Donald Trump does business and runs the country. No bid contract by using a bogus urgent emergency declaration to do the reflecting pool renovation, I guess you would call it. And it's done incompetently after Donald Trump stakes his reputation on it and the beauty of America under Trump. And immediately the thing is filled with green algae and pieces are coming off of it. And then Trump starts saying that it is his political opponents who are vandalizing it and claims there have been arrests, but we've been given no information about the people supposedly arrested. It's everything that is Trump. It's just the reflecting pool, but it's corruption, it's cronyism, it's lies, it's scapegoating. So Donald Trump took to Truth Social, as he often does. Where's my Truth Social button here? Dear God.
4: Truth Central.
1: There it is.
4: I love Tesla.
1: Just a little Tesla for good measure. Trump takes to Truth Social and starts issuing a number of different declarations, starting with, quote, many additional people have been arrested having to do with the disgraceful vandalism of our beautiful reflecting pool. It hasn't looked or worked like this since 1922, when it was originally built. But even then, it leaked badly and didn't work. Ours worked perfectly, including the mirror-like finish, perfectly reflecting the two great monuments, which it never had before. What these terrible vandals have done is a true affront to both Presidents George Washington and Abraham Lincoln and should be dealt with accordingly. We met with contractors today. We'll probably be forced to release and drain much of the water in order to do the necessary repairs, but we'll have them done as quickly as possible. What they have damaged does not even include the earlier killing of a large amount of grass, which was by far the least of it. They took some form of knife or blade and put a 250-foot-long gash into the beautiful facade of what took so much work, competence, and money to build and complete. They also poured corrosive and destructive chemicals into the pool. These are some vandals, huh? The reflecting pool was never so beautiful as it just was 1 week ago. Even going back to 1922 when it opened, we are very proud of what we have done with this magnificent structure. We will get it repaired quickly to an equal level of beauty, blah, blah, blah. None of this really makes a lot of sense. There's 24-hour surveillance. Ted Lieu had a good post about this, which we'll look at a little bit later. There's 24-hour surveillance. Trump is talking about extensive deliberate damage being done to this thing. What happened is Trump gave a no-bid contract, and it didn't really fix the problem at the reflecting pool. Trump spends more time bragging about how beautiful and historic his reflecting pool is than actually explaining to us what took place. And of course, last month, Trump said, you couldn't possibly cut the pool with a knife. It's so strong. It's so powerful. And now we're supposed to believe that vandals with a knife carved a 250-foot gash into the thing, one of the most monitored locations in D.C. We have no footage and we have no information about the arrests. And the theme always is with Trump. The project being damaged is an affront to Washington and to Lincoln themselves and to MAGAs and to patriots. And it's like a crime report of sorts. It's very, very weird, except it all seems to be fabricated. So Trump continuing. What does another post, quote, work will begin immediately on fixing the seriously vandalized reflecting pool. I just inspected it. Trump, known to be a very good building and construction inspector. I just inspected it and could only say to myself and those gathered around me, wow, who would do such a thing? Sick, deranged people. We will fix it, President Donald J. Trump. It's all totally absurd and ridiculous on its face. Every problem in Donald Trump's world is either sabotage, enemies, villains. It can't just be like someone screwed it up. There's a maintenance issue. There was a failure. You didn't hire the best people. You tried to solve what wasn't really the problem. And it's funny and also kind of disturbing that at the end of the day, this is a decorative pool. I'm not diminishing the importance of nice looking cities and the nation's capital looking good, but it's a decorative pool at the end of the day. And what Trump seems most bothered by is the idea that something he promoted might not be perfect. That's really what bothers him at the end of the day. And there's this surreal visual of Trump conducting this emergency truth social campaign about what at the end of the day is a decorative pool. But if you consider what he's saying for a second, Congressman Ted Lieu, I think, gets it right. Ted Lieu posted to Twitter, quote, "There is a 24/7 camera that shows the reflecting pool. If someone went into the pool and made a 250-foot gash, it would have been seen. Trump is lying again. Everyone knows it. But the people at the Justice Department are randomly going after people to soothe Trump's fragile ego." I think that that's absolutely right. And just go back to what Donald Trump said about the reflecting pool last month, which is, even if you took a knife to it, which is what he now says happened, you wouldn't be able to damage it.
4: This will last for at least 50 years, and you'll never have a leak. It's very strong. You couldn't, if you had a knife, I don't want to give anybody ideas. If you had a knife, you can't even cut it. So strong, so powerful, it's like powerful rubber. It is beautiful, sealed. And I looked at just one of the little pieces that they did to finish. It's like a piece of glass, beautiful color, beautiful everything. Yeah.
1: So if you had a knife, Trump said, you wouldn't even be able to do anything. But that's exactly what he says happened. And we don't have the video of it. If multiple arrests have been made, we should be able to see the names of the people, the charges, show us the footage, show us all of it. So as usual, Trump boxes himself in by saying this thing is indestructible. And now he wants you to believe the pool was unbelievably strong because he did it. Trump would never do something weak. That's pathetic for beta males. So strong. And also, vandals destroyed it with a knife and some chemicals. And we can't tell you their names or what they've been charged with. And we definitely can't show you the surveillance footage. Anybody believing this crap? Now, the bigger story, it's not really the pool. It's this incessant need for Trump to turn every single setback into a conspiracy or an attack rather than just admitting something may have gone wrong. You can apply it to just about any area of Trump's governance or lack thereof. And that's the theme. It's happening here. It's just a reflecting pool. But it's another corrupt, cronyistic, incompetent incident that Trump wrapped himself up in. All right, I want to talk for a minute about something that's become increasingly obvious over the last few months. And I kind of even went back and forth about whether to make this video. Some of you know that I have a new book coming out, and the pre-order campaign has been scheduled to start today for a while. We've kind of been building to today. Now, this is happening in a world where independent media is under pressure and under attack from the Trump administration. They even put me specifically, your favorite left-handed Argentinian Jewish podcaster. They even put me specifically on a list. We are not under pressure because we're losing audience or because people are not interested in the content. In fact, it's the opposite. The reason that independent voices are becoming more influential than ever is that we are delivering something people want. And there are people in positions of power who don't like that. Now, as many of you remember from a couple weeks ago, whitehouse.gov, the official website of the White House, of the Trump administration, put me on an official list of media offenders. And we're putting that up on the screen. They singled me out by name. And it's not because I got facts wrong or I violated some rule or committed some crime. I'm on this list because I'm willing to criticize this administration and report on what they're doing. And I have no big corporate boss they can go to or seven layers of management that they can lean on and threaten to sue and pressure to shut me up. They don't like that. It's simply up to you in the audience whether I can continue doing this. If all of you go away and you go, I'm not watching this anymore, the show is over. I mean, that it's really that simple. They don't like that. And I want to remind some of my newer viewers, this is not the first time that they've done this. When my last book came out, this book over here, The Echo Machine, someone within the Trump administration, apparently tried to pressure Amazon not to sell the book. They listed about a dozen books by left-wing commentators and said, do not sell these books. My book was one of those books. Now, the goal was never, let's debate the ideas in David's book. They just wanted to stop people from reading it in the first place, period. And look at the history of movements that try to ban books. And it is not a robust defense of free speech from these cowards to try to do that. That is what authoritarians do. They don't want competition in the marketplace of ideas. They want fewer voices. They want loyalty. They don't want scrutiny. They don't want independent analysis. So that brings us to why I'm talking about this today. My new book is officially available for pre-order today. The campaign starts today. We've been building to this for a while. I had no idea when I wrote this book, which was a ton of work, especially with a newborn at home at the time, and this was a big project. I had no idea that I would be on a White House list on the day that the pre-order campaign starts. Now, the book is called Pay Attention. It is about how digital platforms that we use every single day, it's about how they work, how they are designed to manipulate, how they are taken advantage of by bad actors, including like the people in the Trump administration. If you use social media, if you're on the digital platforms, if you have kids who are on them, if you're a teacher and you have kids who are on, this is a must-read book to understand how this all works. Because what I extensively researched and wrote about allows me to pull the curtain back on how the algorithms work, how the recommendation systems work, how these engagement incentives and outrage cycles shape what millions of people end up believing in. A lot of people assume I'm just consuming information on these platforms. And what people often don't realize is that you're interacting with systems that are designed to maximize attention, amplify emotionally salient content, reinforce beliefs rather than allow you to think critically, and just keep people locked up in these informational ecosystems. So this goes way beyond just, oh, it's cultural. This is about elections. This is about public opinion. This determines who gains power, who keeps power. And if you've watched the rise of Trumpism and the conspiracy theories and the radicalization stuff I talk about on the show all the time, you have an instinct for how some of those forces work. The book explains how that happens. Now, I am so excited about this book, but I am, to be perfectly honest, pretty nervous about the situation as well. Because if you think back to almost 2 years ago, it'll basically be 2 years by the time my book is out. It'll basically be almost 2 years. When the first book came out, I was barely on the radar of the Trump administration. I wasn't on any lists. Stephen Chung, Caroline Levitt, Don Jr., they were not tweeting attacks on me, retweeting attacks on me. And then the Trump administration still tried to get my first book removed from Amazon. So I don't know how far they're going to go this time, especially now that those people I just mentioned are attacking me on Twitter and I am on an official whitehouse.gov list. The last thing propagandists want is for people to understand the mechanisms that are being used against them. That's why I wrote this book, and that's why pre-orders matter so much. It's about signaling, hey, publishers, retailers, media outlets, recommendation systems, there is demand for independent ideas and for independent voices. So I am coming to you today asking for your help. Pre-orders will determine how widely the book is distributed. How many copies are bookstores going to stock? Is Barnes & Noble going to put it in their stores at all? Will it reach a bestseller list? And the way to ensure that those people like me trying to expose the manipulation have a shot at doing so is we are in a direct competition with the people doing the manipulating. So if you value independent media, if you've gotten something from this program, if you want to understand how modern political persuasion works, I'm asking you to pre-order the book today. You can get signed copies. You can go to davidpakman.com/attention, and that will list all the ways you can get the book. Signed copies are available from Booksmith. The link is on the website. Last time we were kind of slow making signed copies available. I ended up signing thousands of them in a very short period of time, really cramped up my hand. So this time we're doing it from the beginning. You can also get the book on Amazon, Barnes and Noble. The audiobook is available, the Kindle book. 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We start today. We have like 600 or so pre-orders that trickled in just as people noticed that the book was listed. But the campaign starts today. I'm going to keep you posted on how it goes. This is a really easy, simple thing to do. davidpakman.com/attention. And thank you, as always, for making this show possible. This was an insane amount of work. It's incredible just to even see when the pre-orders trickle in. It is such a flattering and humbling show of support for the work that I've been doing and trying to do and will try to continue to do. 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Check out also on that page the beautiful blurbs about the book from Jessica Tarlov. She's a nasty liberal on Fox News. Jessica Tarlov and Brian Tyler Cohen graciously read and blurbed the book for me. And after you order, feel free to shoot us an email, info@davidpakman.com. Just go, David, I ordered it on Booksmith signed copy or Barnes & Noble. No need to do it. But you can always email and let us know. We'd love to see that. davidpakman.com/attention. All right. We had a terrifying, terrifying situation over the weekend. The president of the United States suffered what I can only call, in all honesty, a serious cognitive event. This one is scary. It's getting worse, and I don't think there's any way around it at this point. You might have seen that Donald Trump posted a picture to his Truth Social captioned, "Great daughter, my honor." And in that picture, there is a picture of a woman. And if you're at all familiar with Donald Trump's family tree, you would immediately realize that is not any of Donald Trump's daughters. What does he mean, my honor? What is he talking about? And of course, immediately this raises major concerns, led to massive speculation as to what this is and what Trump meant. Now let's go through what we know. The photo we have been able to determine was taken at Camp David. Here is a photo of the inside of Camp David during George W. Bush's presidency. You can see George W. in the corner, his wife on the opposite couch, many recognizable officials during that time. Now, here are a couple side-by-sides of the pillows on the couch in the Bush photo next to the one that Donald Trump posted last night. Now, you can tell by looking at these side-by-sides, it's the exact same pillow. It's the same couch. The photo was taken at Camp David. Okay. Now, there's a blanket behind this woman that has the seal of the state of Arkansas on it. That's another important detail. So this was likely taken at Camp David during Bill Clinton's presidency. Since Clinton was the governor of Arkansas before he came president, it's logical to think that there would be such a pillow about Arkansas at Camp David when Bill Clinton was president of the United States. So, okay, Camp David in the 90s. Now, who is the woman? A lot of people believe that this is Margot Vondersaar Katsimatidis. That is the wife of billionaire businessman John Katsimatidis. Now, here's a side-by-side comparing a photo of Margot with the one that Donald Trump posted. So this could be her based on looks, but also because she and John might have been in the social circles that would have gotten them access to Camp David in the 1990s. There are photographs online of the couple with both Bill Clinton and Donald Trump at different times. So it sort of tracks as far as social circles and access to presidents. Now, why did Donald Trump post this and what did he mean by it? Trump was at Camp David over the weekend. It's possible he saw the photo. It's possible Trump thought it was one of his daughters and posted it to the internet. That would be a telltale sign of dementia. Trump sees a picture of a blonde human female. It's at Camp David while he's president. And he goes, must be one of my own daughters. Not recognizing your own family members would be a pretty serious sign of dementia and cognitive decline. Also, yesterday was Father's Day, so the timing would be kind of weird and ironic. That would be a very bad scenario. Now, there are some people defending Donald Trump saying, no, no, no. What he meant was Margot Katsimatidis has a great daughter. And so we looked into that. Margot's daughter, Andrea, has been the chairwoman of the Manhattan Republican Party since 2017. Could that be what Trump meant? Maybe posting a random picture of the mom and announcing great daughter, my honor, is still really weird behavior. Like, their defense is still a really weird scenario. Now, I've also seen speculation that Donald Trump is threatening John Katsimatidis or trying to out that Trump is actually the father of Margot's daughter. That's just absolutely insane. I don't know. I would love to know what you think is going on. Immediate cognitive decline and dementia concerns over this. And meanwhile, I think it is relevant to point out that Donald Trump's own relationships with his daughters and family members in general seem extraordinarily strained. Now, I think that it's been formally denied that there is any alienation or estrangement from any of his children. But it's also been pretty widely reported that Trump's relationships with his kids are, you know, not exactly what a lot of people, especially parents, think are typical healthy relationships with their children. And there's the idea of, is there something here? It's Father's Day. Trump is to some degree upset about how his relationships. So it's all speculation. It's all completely insane. So I want to hear from you. What do you think is going on? Send me an email, info@davidpakman.com, or leave a comment, and make sure that you are following me on whichever platform you're seeing this video on. It helps us, it costs nothing, and it's really important. I want to talk to you about the secret emergency plan that MAGA has been hiding but has started to leak right now. This is super interesting. Now, many of you know for years now, MAGA has operated with a very simple assumption that we've talked about before, which is, okay, Trump wins in 2024. That happened. Trump leads for 4 years. You know, we're halfway through the term. He's president. I can't exactly say he's leading. But the idea is that then at the end of this final presidential term, Trump decides who replaces him in 2028. Republicans win. End of story. Trump's the kingmaker. He's the hero. The problem is that over the last few weeks, something has started to suggest that might not happen. Republicans have started accidentally revealing that they have a serious problem. And the problem is that all of a sudden, nobody is really confident that Trump is going to be able to do that. And I'll explain what I mean by that. For all the talk about Trump dominating Republican politics, there's one thing Trump can't do. He can't run again in 2028. And they've accepted that reality, mostly, not all of them, but most of them. And so the question that they now have, and it's highly relevant given what's going on in these negotiations around Iran in Switzerland with J.D. Vance, the question they're left with is, who inherits MAGA? The obvious conventional wisdom for years now has been it's J.D. Vance. Trump picked him as VP. He picked him as VP to a degree because his own sons said, this is the guy that we should pick. He's, ambitious to a degree. He's positioned himself as the logical heir by being Trump's VP. But the disaster of J.D. Vance over the last especially 6 months has sort of thrown into turmoil the idea that Vance is going to be the inheritor. Look at what we've been watching unfold. Vance is increasingly being sent to handle the administration's most difficult and risky stuff, which, listen, this is common with VPs. Biden did it to Kamala when he said she's running the border. And the Biden administration was not particularly popular in general when it comes to its handling of the border. And to a degree, Kamala Harris got saddled with that debt or weight, I guess we would call it. So it's common that VPs are given difficult assignments where if it goes well, the president gets the credit. If it goes poorly, the vice president gets the blame. So that gets us to these negotiations in Iran. If they were to succeed, which it already seems like they've blown up, Trump said, I'm going to take the credit. It's me ending the war again. And if the negotiations fail, which so far they are, because Iranian negotiators walked out and J.D. Vance didn't even spend 48 hours in Switzerland, he's already coming back to the U.S. Who is there holding the bag when that happens? It's J.D. Vance. And Trump sort of joked, if it goes well, I'll take the credit. And if it doesn't, I'll blame J.D. But they're doing it. We have a clip of Ben Shapiro already saying, I think that the problem here is J.D. You've got other right wingers I've seen on social media saying Vance can't handle this. So they kind of laughed when Trump suggested it. But it's serious. This is exactly how it works. Vance is handed a responsibility for a situation where the upside is Trump's because the buck stops with Trump and the downside is all J.D. Vance's. And the result is that Vance is just getting pounded left and right. Foreign policy hawks don't trust him, and they shouldn't. The isolationists don't trust him either. The negotiations are controversial. And all of a sudden, the obvious successor, boy wonder, does not look inevitable at all. And people are talking more and more about, you know who, Marco Rubio. Rubio's trajectory has been very interesting because during the Asia trip, Rubio was more and more visible. He seems like he has more of Trump's trust, to be frank, and he is right in the middle of the administration's initiatives. And in contrast to J.D. Vance, Rubio often seems to be playing the role of I'm the competent, buttoned up Republican. I'm a real Republican. I'm not this like techno whatever Peter Thiel protege, which J.D. Vance looks like. I'm not this just like completely whacked out lunatic that Trump appears to be. And importantly, the donors seem to get it because the foreign leaders are increasingly seeing Rubio as the guy to be respected. The establishment Republicans are seeing Rubio that way. And so donors are starting to suggest, we're not so sure

Vance, but Rubio is potentially interesting. Now, am I bringing this up as this is terrible for the Republican Party, or am I bringing this up as this is potentially good for the Republican Party? It depends, but there isn't a scenario where Rubio rather than Vance is much better for the Republican Party, because Rubio could bridge MAGA, which might be upset if the Republican Party goes in a non-MAGA direction after Trump is gone. And you've got your traditional Republican factions who don't really like Trump, but they might accept Rubio. Rubio, as a slightly less Trumpy Republican, might have some appeal. And I believe that this is where the story really is. I don't think Trump has settled this question, and I don't even know that Trump can settle it. Let's kind of take that in two parts. Trump's political influence is huge today. He's still the de facto leader of the Republican Party, even if he's not getting, even if not every endorsement is going his way. But if you look at history, these lame duck presidents often discover, I am not as able to control the succession plan as I thought I would be able to. Barack Obama preferred candidates who lost. George W. Bush was unpopular. He didn't get to choose his successor. Ronald Reagan didn't get to choose his. And so what happens is that these political movements become a lot less obedient once they realize the leader doesn't have any leverage over us. My expectation is that by 2028, Republican governors, senators, cabinet members, donors, activists, media personalities, all these kind of power brokers are going to have different ideas about who should replace Trump. And the secret plan is that there is no plan or consensus or designated heir, but they know increasingly that they don't want Trump in the middle of it. So these competing factions pretend succession has been solved publicly to play nice and to seem organized. But then Vance stumbles again and again, and Trump is asked about it, and he goes, these are both good options. And Rubio gains visibility, and then you hear about some other ambitious Republican who's positioning himself for the future, and they can no longer hide the truth, which is that this kind of fight over who inherits Trumpism is happening right now behind the scenes. The donors are throwing the weight of their money around, but they don't want to admit it publicly because they realize that revealing the level of chaos that's taking place makes them look like maybe they can't actually handle this in a coherent way. I think that this is delightful. And of course, there's always a chance that by Trump, like there's a world, in, let me say this in the best possible way. There's a world in which Trump getting to pick his successor is the best thing for the left, because Trump would almost certainly pick some lunatic. But the chaos of Trump wanting to have that power and maybe not having it, maybe the best possible thing to expose these people as, hey, even once Trump is gone, it's still a mess of a party. And I think that that's a very valuable idea to reinforce. This doesn't become grandma's Republican Party once Trump leaves, because there are going to be a whole bunch of other problems. Maybe it's better to consider something other than the Republican Party. I think that if Democrats manage this the right way, play it correctly, they could do really well in 28. But we've got to get past 26 first, and that's going to be that's a big deal first that we have to deal with. All right. There is something very interesting in Donald Trump's latest approval numbers that a lot of people are missing. Now, the headlines are very obvious. We see them in every poll. Trump underwater, Trump less popular than ever, Trump approval is collapsing, and yada, yada, yada. We have new numbers that have Donald Trump at 37% approval. Look at this. And 58% disapproval. So in that poll, Trump is minus 21 in terms of approval. That's very bad. You can see that everywhere. I don't think that's the most interesting part of the analysis. I took a deeper dive at where the decline is happening, which states. Let's go state by state. Because if we kind of sat back and saw, oh, Trump's really unpopular in California and Massachusetts and New York and Vermont, which has almost no people, and love Vermont. I mean, it's just they have like 600,000 people, Connecticut. Who cares? Right. That
he's not going to win those states. The Republican isn't going to win those states anyway. And that doesn't really make a difference. They were never going to vote for Trump or whoever replaces Trump. But that is not where presidents get themselves into trouble. Presidents get into trouble when they start losing support from the people on their side or who supposedly are expected to be on their side. And that is what is happening. Look at the states that have seen some of the biggest declines in Trump approval. It's Florida, Ohio, Kentucky, Idaho, West Virginia, Wyoming. These are like some of the most right-wing pro-Trump states in the country. And you look at a lot of these and you see as much as 20-point declines since the start of Trump's second term in terms of approval of the job that Trump is doing. Think about Wyoming for a second. Wyoming is arguably Trump's strongest state still, but this is kind of the point. His strongest state, and he has seen net approval fall from plus 47 to plus 24. Now, plus 24 is massive approval, right? Like Wyoming is a hardcore pro-Trump state, but plus 47 and plus 24 are pretty different things. You look at Florida, which went from plus 9 to minus 11. That's a 20-point swing for Trump's approval. Ohio, plus 8, now minus 13. That's a 21-point decline. Kentucky, plus 23 to flat. So that's like minus 23 relative to where he was. I believe that this is the story. The political danger for an administration is not related to your opponents disliking you. Of course they dislike you. The political danger is your supporters aren't quite as enthusiastic right now. And what's striking about the map is that just about every state is moving in the same direction. It's still red where you would expect it to be red. It's blue mostly where you would expect it to be blue. But the margins for Trump are shrinking everywhere. He's gone negative in some red states, and he is ultra negative in a bunch of blue states. So there's essentially no cushion there. And if you're a Republican trying to get yourself reelected in these forthcoming midterms, oh boy, you've got to be careful with this because you could be in real trouble. Congressional elections are not usually decided by people are doing political 180s. I used to be a progressive and now I'm a Republican or vice versa. It's my politics are basically the same, but am I enthusiastic about voting again for the people in power? Who's going to show up? Who's going to stay home? Who's motivated or who's kind of like, yeah, I'm still a Republican, but I don't care enough about this because they haven't been good to me to actually go out and vote. So I'm going to sit this one out. And so that can just kind of be like, I love Trump becomes Trump's OK. Yeah, I still would vote for him over Kamala, but like, I'm not as enthusiastic right now. That's not somebody switching sides. It's just changing the degree to which you're passionate about what you're seeing. And this is potentially destructive for Republicans in November. Young voters, overwhelmingly negative. Independents, overwhelmingly negative. Women, overwhelmingly negative on Trump. He's underwater essentially with every group. Now, combine that with something else. The administration insists that these numbers don't really matter. Every bad poll is fake and every warning sign is nothing. And when even a Republican goes, I don't like what Trump is doing here, there, it's all just written off. And I don't think that that's a smart political strategy. If it's minor, you can kind of ignore it to not give it oxygen. But there's a point where it's not like the polling itself isn't the problem. It's the conditions that are creating these polls, the economy. People don't think it's going well. People were told your costs are going to go down and they're up. Foreign policy. I'm not going to start any new wars. I don't even know if I believe we're in a ceasefire right now. We either had a 16-week war that was going to last 3 weeks, or we are now in week 17 of a 3-week war. Cost of living, which we know is up. Voter fatigue and all of this different stuff. So I believe that the most important takeaway from the map isn't, oh, Trump's unpopular in Rhode Island. Of course he is. Everybody knows that. It's the erosion of support in red states where Republicans expect to be really safe there
And that's a trend that is in the background and it can remain in the background. And now it's election day. Not now, but when we get to election day, we would say now it's election day. And all of a sudden, it's not clear that a whole bunch of Republicans are going to get themselves reelected. Only comes to fruition if we actually get out there and vote in November. I hope all of you are planning to do that. I certainly am. Let's continue our conversation about succession planning here. I believe Fox News has a problem. Now, it is not a ratings problem or a revenue problem right now, but it could become one. For almost 10 years, right-wing media has had a very easy business model, which is we have the patriotic president. And for the 4 years that Trump was gone and it was Biden, we need to get back to the patriotic president Trump. And then Trump comes back and then everything's good. And we want to be friends with the president and all of this stuff. So for about a decade, 11 years, something like that, Donald Trump has kind of been the organizing principle of the ecosystem of right wing media. Now, if you are a careful watcher of Fox News, as I consider myself to be, you have started to see, as we've covered, Fox is starting to question a little bit some things that they didn't have to before. And one of those questions goes back to the succession planning that the Republican Party is doing. What is going to be the media product after Donald Trump is gone? Fox isn't a political party. It's a media company. Profit is its goal. Media companies get really nervous when they depend on one personality. And you can see kind of some hints of this in the way that the network has evolved and changed over the years. Because remember, when Fox's biggest fear was Trump would abandon us and take his viewers with them. I almost forgot about this, but I was preparing for this segment. And there was a period where Donald Trump was regularly going out and saying, Newsmax is the best. Fox isn't treating me so nicely anymore. OAN, One America News Network, is the best. Fox isn't treating me so nicely anymore. And at the time, it really seemed as though Donald Trump had taken it as a personal goal to hurt Fox News and to push people to some other platform. I don't know if Trump even promoted Lindell TV, Mike Pillow Lindell. But the whole idea was we were covering it. It looks like Trump and Fox News are kind of at war. That completely reversed, totally and completely reversed. And Donald Trump has since become friendly again with Fox News. He'll occasionally say this report or that, or they quoted a poll I don't like, they shouldn't have fallen for it or whatever. But basically, the Trump revolt and the audience revolt have ended. Let me take a really brief detour. Remember the audience revolt? When Fox called Arizona for Biden back in 2020, some of the audience of Fox News also revolted and they were furious. How dare Fox News call a state for the guy who won it? And that helped Newsmax and it helped OAN, and Fox learned something very important from that experience. And so Fox News has come to realize the audience isn't loyal to Fox first. They're loyal to the movement first. And if we are the stewards of that movement, good for us. But if all of a sudden we're not, and Trump or whoever is the dear leader says, try this other channel, that's a very dangerous position for Fox News to be in. So that all kind of gets us to today. And what Fox News now has to worry about is once Trump is gone, what happens if this movement fractures, or if the next few years produce kind of competing versions of MAGA, or what if the primary gets kind of ugly and complicated, and what do we do? And there isn't a clear leader. That's a tough situation for Fox News, because instead of serving one audience, they would have to figure out how do we serve two, three, four audiences who increasingly hate each other. You might have the pro-Trump people that like Vance butting heads against those who go, we need Rubio, not Vance. And so if you think about that, some of the recent programming decisions on Fox News start to make a little more sense, because they are now interested in elevating ideas rather than personalities. It's less about follow this one person, but more about here's the movement, here's the ideology and the coalition. And that is a much safer, although I would argue
much less interesting place for viewers to sort of see, but it's a much safer place to be if you're a media company. A movement can survive leadership changes. A network built around one guy is very vulnerable to the

there was one woman in Massachusetts who had like, it was all Bernie all the time. And when Bernie wasn't the nominee, poof, she just disappeared. And there are a bunch of different examples of that. So this is a real situation. And if you're prepared before it happens, it's better than if you're not. And I believe Fox News is preparing right now. They haven't announced anything. They haven't announced, we are now moving away from being a network based around the cult of personality of Trump. It's just their incentives are changing a little bit. And they've got a challenge long term that is no longer going to be, we have to keep Trump happy. It's going to be, we have to be the center of right wing media when the next Republican civil war starts. Everybody needs to want to come to us. One of the interesting things I spoke about with Tim Miller from The Bulwark last time we talked is the question of, is there a sort of tastemaker, agenda setter in the right now? And Tim Miller said there really kind of isn't. It's certainly not Ben Shapiro. It is not Sean Hannity. I don't believe it's Tucker Carlson. Tucker Carlson is appealing to a particular wing of the right, but Tucker Carlson's not setting the agenda. And so what does Fox News do if this right wing splits into a bunch of different camps and they end up identified only with one of them? That's bad for business. They need to be a home for all of this insanity. And so we are seeing these subtle shifts in how they talk about issues and how they talk about people. Now, the smartest people running Fox know that it is not Democrats that are a threat to them, because for as long as Democrats do stuff that Fox can criticize, that's great for Fox News. The threat to Fox is a conservative movement that fights with itself and says a bunch of the factions say Fox is no longer on our side. So they are now trying to get above the fight. They don't want to be trapped in the fight. And you can tell they have no idea who the leader of this Republican Party is going to be after Trump is gone. I'm not blaming them. I have no idea either. I don't think Republican voters know. But Fox News knows we've got to adjust before it's too late, and they're doing it already. All right, let's talk about J.D. Vance now in a more serious manner. We earlier talked about the Trump aspect of his succession plan. The conventional wisdom has been Vance is the future. Trump picked him. He's the VP, heir apparent, etc. And I already told you earlier that is no longer the end of the discussion. I want to dig in more detail to some of this right now. I am seeing signs that some of the people who matter most in Republican politics are increasingly uneasy with the idea that J.D. Vance is the next leader of the movement. And I want to talk about what is it about Vance that is a concern to many of these Republican insiders, other than simply it doesn't seem Trump respects him. What is it about Vance that's a problem? I think it's very straightforward. Trump has something. I don't like the guy, but I've got to admit it, that not a lot of politicians necessarily have. You might love Trump. You might hate Trump. He dominates the room. He dominates the news cycle. He dominates attention. You can build a media career around simply following Trump around and reporting how great everything he's doing is. And even to some degree by saying how terrible everything that he's doing is. He has a form of charisma that I don't respect. I've talked about it. It's a, you know, scapegoating and insults and this sort of stuff. But he has a form of charisma that some people like and react to. Vance doesn't have anything close to that. Vance speaks and you hear not just a politician, but you hear like kind of just a pathetic, squirrely little guy. When Trump speaks, you go, this is the main character. But what this guy is doing and saying is the story. And how everyone in the room even reacts to Trump is the opposite of how people react to J.D. Vance. I believe at this point, so we've kind of built this up today. We talked about the chaos within MAGA. We talked about the difficulty for Fox News around figuring out who's next. I think Republican donors and activists and elected officials are really seeing the very important differences between Trump and Vance. They know that eventually they are going to need someone that can hold the coalition together. And it is a coalition that somehow Trump has held together

0: mostly through force of personality. JD doesn't have that personality. As soon as you say the heir to Trump must have a dominant personality to hold the movement together, and then you look at JD Vance, Vance doesn't have that. And if you just look at the last few months, even, he has been put in these more visible positions, major media responsibilities, policy responsibilities, foreign policy now with Iran. And he doesn't come out of this stuff looking like a leader. He looks like someone who is really struggling to get anybody to pay attention to him, to get anybody to like him, and to even get a single success. I want to go back to Iran briefly. Trump put Vance at the center of the Iran issue with huge downside risk, common for vice presidents. If it works out, Trump gets headlines. If it goes badly, Vance is associated with failure, and it basically ends his chances in 2028. And the result is the talk of J.D. Vance has gone way up. The amount of presence that Vance has in the media is hugely bigger than it was 6 months ago. Part of it is because of his book tour. Part of it is because of the Iran negotiations. But it's increasing attention on Vance without increasing confidence in Vance. Now, I'll briefly mention Marco Rubio, and I know we talked about this earlier. Rubio's profile has been rising, not as much, but it's rising in a much more positive way. Rubio understands how to operate within government. Rubio understands diplomacy. He seems more comfortable. He's comfortable in high level diplomatic settings. He can deal with foreign leaders. Foreign leaders respect Rubio a little more than they respect Vance. And Vance is terrible at dealing with the press, whereas Rubio is sort of like, okay, he is deceptive, no doubt about it, but we're doing an analysis that is sort of the internal logic of this. And I believe that this is the bigger problem for Vance, which is it's not a Republican field that is standing still, just waiting. And then J.D. Vance has years to try to make himself look as good as possible. Everybody's being evaluated. Donors are making calculations. Conservative media is making calculations. The party operatives are thinking, what do we want to do now? And it all revolves around one question. Does J.D. Vance have the personality, the confidence, the charisma, and the gravitas to lead the MAGA movement after Trump is gone? I think it's obviously a no. Being Trump's successor requires so many traits that Vance completely lacks. And Vance struggles even to command attention. And he becomes the story only in negative ways. And there's growing evidence that a lot of the most influential Republicans just don't think that he can do it. So I don't think we'll see like an open rebellion against J.D. Vance. I think it's something that will actually make it harder for him to deal with, which is quietly, everybody's losing confidence in J.D. And when people lose confidence and they look for alternatives, you've kind of already lost. There's no way to convince people that they should be confident in you. Sign up at joinpacman.com. 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I'll see you then. 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It is all there.
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0: again finds itself at the center of the big news today. The Trump administration continues to try and find a solution to an intractable, problematic waterway in a dangerous part of the world.
1: Mounting problems at the reflecting pool on the National Mall.
2: You are looking right now at what is rapidly turning into a $16 million headache for the White House.
0: Damn you, Mom Donnie! That is really f***ing green. I didn't realize, like, that f***ing neon. Did they replace the water with Mountain Dew? What is that? I mean, didn't they just have a pool company come in and fix it? How did it get so green?
3: One of those companies, Green Water Services.
0: Quite perplexing.
4: Green Water Solutions, how can we help you? Yeah. Your pool's what color now? Oh, hey, look who's here. It's our best friend.
5: Jody on the show.
4: She's here to make things weird.
5: That's what we're waiting for. I'm gonna talk with Steffi. Who's our favorite whore?
6: Steffi, who's our favorite whore?
7: Stephanie,
6: that's
7: who's
6: what it says.
7: No, English.
6: Rocky Mountain Mike put that together.
7: Yes, he did.
4: You
7: and
4: know.
7: If you were to diagram the sentence, the she refers to you.
4: Oh. Okay. Who's well, I wore my I Make Everything Weird t-shirt. We can't tell anymore. Do you make things weird or do you make me weirder? Whatever.
7: You're
4: Everyone
7: weird.
4: Loves the Tuesday show best because it is the weirdest. Also, can we get weirder than the timelines we're currently covering? Chris, I didn't even have time to read all the details because it doesn't matter of my two headlines this morning. Let's see. Trump says vandals destroyed reflecting pool with box cutter. See how this little shout-out to 9/11. See how he...
6: Exactly 1 month ago, he said, you're not going to be able to cut the lining with a knife.
4: And I saw this morning, he said it's a 250-long gash, mm-hmm. and then he said 350, mm-hmm. actually.
8: Mm-hmm. Mm-hmm.
4: He said, Trump says proof of his allegations that vandals cut reflecting pool paint will be provided in court. Yeah, we look,
7: Good luck
4: forward
7: that.
4: To that. Because I heard him blame Antifa and also Obama somehow.
6: Uh-huh.
4: So Obama in a scuba suit?
6: Oh, no, wait a minute.
4: Okay.
6: Caroline Leavitt, last night on Hannity, blamed Obama.
4: Okay.
9: The vandalism is very real. It's a very real problem. In fact, I spoke with the National Park Service just before joining the show. They now have 17 police reports that have been filed in just a matter of a few days. There's actually been 6 arrests at the reflecting pool where, again, these deranged individuals, many of them longtime donors to the Democrat Party,
7: oh my God.
9: To Obama, to Act Blue, that have been vandalizing and desecrating our federal monument, one of the most beautiful monuments in the world.
4: Wow. Okay, these are people that just either put their hand in the pool or they picked up a floating chunk of blue paint. Is what. So, Jody, to review, people who raped children for years, no arrests.
7: No.
4: People who beat up Capitol Police officers.
7: Pardoned.
4: Yeah, thank you.
6: Uh-huh.
4: Okay, just to review.
7: And pooping everywhere in
4: yes.
7: the Capitol.
4: Yes, that is not defacing, I guess, the Capitol. Okay, so, wow. Was there an Obama in there? I missed it.
6: There was no Obama.
4: Oh,
6: just
4: okay.
6: Longtime
4: well,
6: donors to the Democratic
4: oh,
6: Party.
4: Oh, too sure.
7: No,
4: yes.
7: she didn't say Democratic. Remember, she
6: said
7: Democrat.
4: Democrat.
6: Right.
7: Yeah.
6: I don't. That's dumb to get upset about that.
7: Started with McCarthy.
4: Yesterday, Jody, I don't know if you saw. There's some guy in a frog suit that says Amphiba. Like, I was like, attention, all cast members of Avatar, the Smurfs.
7: Mutant and Ninjas.
4: Who's the other one we called?
7: Who's
4: the other Blue?
7: Turtles.
4: Oh, and Blue Man Group. Please report to the reflecting pool immediately.
6: Tobias Funke, too.
7: Yeah.
10: Yes.
4: The resistance needs you.
6: Uh-huh.
4: There's a casting call for floating clumps of blue paint.
6: Yeah.
4: Please report now. That'd be funny. Come on. The visual with the Amphiba frog.
6: Yeah.
4: Jody, can this timeline... This is my fault for saying this timeline can't get any stupider.
7: Yeah, stop saying that.
4: Because...
6: Oh, goodness.
4: I believe, as Ted Lieu, among many others, pointed out, there are video
7: cameras 24/7.
4: There's cameras everywhere in that area. So, once again, there will be carry the four divided by zero evidence of anybody sabotaging the reflecting pool except him.
7: Right. He did it. I mean, if he wants to talk vandals, he's the vandal.
4: Right. Well, okay, he's calling people vandals that are going, hey, what's wrong with the reflecting pool? Like, it's not illegal to touch the reflecting pool.
7: No.
4: Okay. By the way, our kids still remain, you know, basically in a shooting gallery at school, but the entire pool now is lined with National Guard, mm-hmm. who we also wouldn't call on January 6th
7: right.
4: when
7: right,
4: cops were being beaten to death.
6: Also,
4: but that's,
6: there yeah. are cameras trained on the reflecting pool and the entire mall 24
4: right.
6: hours a day, 7 days a week.
4: That's what Ted Lieu posted, yeah. uh-huh. right?
7: Well, even with
4: okay,
7: the 86...
4: produce the evidence.
7: With the 8647, there is video of people kind of doing the 8 and kind of doing it. Over a time period,
4: right?
7: So, but you can't see who they are because the video is so far away.
4: Yeah,
7: so.
4: Yeah. But it's it really. I'm like, I swear to God, he was like, box cutters, 9/11. I've got it. That's what we're going with. It was somebody in
7: scuba diving, I assume.
4: Yes. Well, obviously Obama scuba diving.
7: Of course.
4: Yeah, and other members of Antifa. Okay. By the way, we begin with some love for Jody. That's why I'm wearing my weird T-shirt.
6: Oh, okay.
4: Rick says Jody brings out absolutely the best in Stephanie.
6: Well,
4: good, or the weird, the yeah, weirdest, the weirdness.
6: If you consider
4: right?
6: that,
4: I don't know. She's
7: this is as good as
4: just,
7: it gets.
6: Yeah.
4: She's an enabler. She's my Vicki Lawrence. I know you would get to think that you get to be Carol Burnett, but you don't.
7: That's fine. It's not my show. It's
4: That's,
7: your
4: there
7: show.
4: There you go. See?
6: Yeah.
4: yeah.
7: I got
4: See?
7: It. I'm a good second banana.
6: You are Vicki Lawrence.
7: I'm a good second banana.
4: Yeah. She who is wildly talented,
6: she,
4: could I
6: yes.
4: just say. Good friends are rare and cherished in life. Looking forward to hearing what Charlie and Mike have to say about Trump's Swiss cheese brain. Okay. Yes. Is it Swiss cheese? We think it's syphilitic worms in tapioca.
7: Yes. That's more accurate, I think.
4: I think so.
6: I think it smells more like Limburger, though.
7: Yeah. Definitely.
4: My parents used to have Limburger on saltines.
6: Why?
4: For that madman happy hour.
6: That's
4: like,
6: weird.
4: Oh, God, it's happy hour. No wonder I don't like hard liquor. I associate it with the smell of Limburger. And sometimes
7: yeah.
4: liverwurst on saltines.
6: Where do you get Limburger
4: Or sometimes
6: cheese?
4: Herring. My mom dad would have herring.
7: Herring?
4: Herring on saltines.
7: How English is your family?
4: I don't know.
8: Apparently,
4: it's nasty. They eat nasty stuff with
8: apparently
4: cocktails.
8: Very.
4: Huh?
7: Ooh.
6: Yeah. Well, Miller isn't English, but your mom was Polish, right?
4: Yes.
6: Okay.
8: Yes. Checks out.
4: She didn't do she didn't do pierogies, I guess, on saltines.
7: Those are yummy.
4: Yeah, they are delicious, aren't they?
7: I love pierogies.
6: Did your mom make pierogies?
4: Yes.
6: Oh.
7: They're yummy.
4: Christopher, Bella, once again, because we're all desperate to think about or talk about anything other than that.
8: Oh, hooray.
4: Him. Jody, we get off on a weird subject like my birds. We find that we have apparently the large, our audience is made up almost entirely of ornithologists. There, I have heard from more bird experts
8: oh
4: on, by email and social media than
7: friend.
4: Any other subject.
7: I have a good friend that does, she
4: yes.
7: does that too.
4: Well, I posted all over social media the week ago when they hatched and then what they looked like this weekend right before they left. And they are,
7: they're
4: it
7: doves.
4: Has been determined they're doves,
7: they
4: yes.
7: are. That's what I thought last week.
4: Right, because you're the smartest girl in class. All right, but let's see. Oh, yes, here it is. This was very spiritual. James posted morning doves. They're morning doves.
7: Mm-hmm.
4: Visiting morning dove is widely considered a deeply positive omen, representing peace, love, and spiritual comfort. In folklore and spiritual traditions, they're often viewed as messengers from the angelic realm or signs from a departed loved one. It's my mom and dad saying, do not up this relationship. She's the one. She's your dove. I don't know. I'm just speculating. It's
6: yeah.
8: No, that's sweet.
4: I think so. All okay. All right. Hold, please. We're not done. Defender of democracy threaded, dear sweet Stephanie, your moot cohorts are wrong again. Very few birds reuse their nests. Nest removal after babies fledge is recommended.
8: Oh.
4: Additionally, mother birds stop bringing food to encourage fledging, but continue to feed them afterwards. Because I got new information from Gen Z over here, and I thought at first she was a neglectful whore. And
8: no,
4: then
7: no.
4: I said, then we decided, no, she's a hardworking
7: no,
4: single
7: no, no.
4: mom
8: yes.
4: that works at Norm's
6: works
4: Deli and Jumbo's Clown Room.
8: Yes. Someone's got to serve those pancakes.
4: That's right.
6: And someone's got to show those boobies.
8: And someone's got to shake some A.
6: Yes.
8: Yeah.
7: If you're watching the eaglets,
4: Hit
7: that's what's
4: number.
7: Happening with them. They're going to fledge in the next week, they think.
4: So much information. Who is this one? Sinawa says, morning doves haven't been in the nest for at least 8 hours. They may relay within a week or two, assuming they believe the area to be a good nest
6: yeah.
4: site.
7: Yeah.
4: he said, you better take down that umbrella. You'll never enjoy a glass of wine on your front deck again. I just cleaned up after the last ones. Get out. Get a job. Clean your room.
6: Did they poop on your table?
4: No, but they pooped all over the ground.
8: Oh.
4: I got a brush today. And
8: yeah.
4: Okay, John says, I too am an empty nester. We were in Alaska for 3 weeks. Subscribe to the Steffcast so we wouldn't miss a show. Okay.
8: Ow!
4: That's the smartest thing. Yeah. Saw a bird's nest near the cabin, was afraid the babies were abandoned, but thanks to your show, I know the absent mom was just making the baby strong. Yes, we learned so many things about my little bird family. Let's see. Oh, this is just also some very dark stories that...
6: What?
10: Uh-oh.
6: Why?
4: Crummy Buttons posted, I was a bird mama this spring to a pair of robins. I couldn't stop watching them.
7: Me too.
4: And thought their parents were negligent until one day one leapt out of the nest and was pecked to death by a blue jay.
8: Oh.
4: I didn't need to hear that story. I don't know what happened to the second bird, but the parents left and I took the nest down. Wow.
8: Wow.
4: Kind of a dark bird experience.
7: I was watching Sandy try to fly the other day, and she was kind of out on what they call the front porch. And it was like, don't go too far out. Don't go, because you're going to fall.
4: I was checking every, 2 minutes. I was so nervous. But you could tell by Saturday, they were like, hey, what are these things? Are these wings? What do you do with these? You could tell they were starting to...
7: You should watch the eaglets, because they are doing that all the time in the nest right now.
4: Oh, in Big Bear?
7: Uh-huh.
4: Yeah. All right, Bella, now, and Chris, now more to your specialty, insects, because yesterday we had yet another incident. Was it a spider?
6: It was a spider.
8: It was a spider. Okay.
6: It was an inch-long spider.
8: Not that big. Don't know where it went.
6: It was.
4: What are entomologists? What are insect experts? We also obviously have a very large audience of insect experts.
6: Insectologists.
4: Aren't they?
7: Arachnids?
4: Aren't they entomologists? What are they?
7: Well, arachnids are spiders.
4: Right, right.
6: Yeah, entomologists are...
4: Frangulas are our spider experts.
6: Entomologist is words. I believe.
7: Right.
4: Okay.
7: I don't know.
4: Well, K block, subject block, because I was asking, would the spider eat the centipede that sometimes menaces Bella?
6: Yeah, they like spin a web around it and capture it, and, right?
4: Anyway, this is interesting. According to Google AI, some large spiders eat centipedes. However, the reverse is much more common because centipedes are typically faster and possess a painful, paralyzing venom. Mm. They frequently hunt and eat spiders. So it could get really interesting in here.
6: It could be like Mutual of Omaha's Wild Kingdom.
4: Yeah, right? And you're like Jim in the helicopter.
6: What?
7: It was only this big?
6: It was big.
7: That's not big. Cane spiders, big as my hand.
6: Well, we don't live in sugar cane. Yeah.
7: They were
4: it
7: on
4: was
7: my
4: just
7: pillow.
4: The visual of an incredibly huge, muscular man going. What is that? During the first segment
7: it's
4: yesterday,
7: spider.
8: I don't like spiders either.
4: Nobody likes. We'll talk to Angela tomorrow from Frangela. They're on a Wednesday. Everybody, calm
6: I know.
4: Down.
6: Yeah, it's gonna be weird.
4: Yeah. Anyway, I'm sorry. I thought you had another spot.
6: No. It dropped down onto this computer, crawled over this computer, and then it dropped down
4: But you know, Bella, if we're a betting, I know you're a betting person.
8: Oh yeah.
4: Well, since we haven't seen centipedes, I'm gonna say the spider won that round.
8: I don't know. I do get sometimes he'll come out from back there behind the armoire, and it gets a little. We have a little moment, and
4: all right.
8: I really don't.
4: Okay.
8: And then the minute I turn away, it disappears.
4: We'll see which one burps when they show up and has tentacles coming out of their mouth.
7: Lauren Bacall ate a
6: spider
7: one.
6: Neither spiders nor centipedes have tentacles.
4: So whatever that is.
7: Like, legs.
4: What are their legs? What are their
6: legs.
4: Many legs?
6: Legs.
4: Just sticking
8: many
4: out.
8: Legs.
4: Just,
8: legs.
4: Yeah. Did I ever tell you the story?
8: Their many legs.
4: Did I ever tell you the story, Jody, in college? I got I don't know why. My roommate and I decided we wanted a fish tank, so we got those betta fighting fish.
7: Why?
8: Oh, my God.
4: They didn't
8: kill
4: tell
8: each
4: us.
8: Other, huh?
4: They, right. They
6: you don't put
4: us.
6: Them in the tank with each other.
4: They did not tell us that. The next day, we're like, how come there's only one of them? And he literally had a fin sticking out of his mouth. I was like,
8: that's abuse.
7: Mm. Don't do that.
6: They're not goldfish.
7: No.
4: Well, it was a dumb aquarium store worker.
8: Yeah, they should have told you that.
4: And we spent hours arguing, should we get the little chest that opens or the little scuba man? Like, what do you think the fish would like? And then it didn't even matter.
7: Each other.
4: Because they didn't live another day. We spent like an hour. I don't know. I think it's more interesting the scuba guy that has the bubbles coming out.
6: Bettas are expensive, too.
7: Yeah, they are.
8: How old were you?
4: Was it USC?
7: Stupid.
4: So, University of Spoiled Children.
8: So
4: what
8: like
4: did
8: 19?
4: I know?
8: Yeah,
7: 18, 19.
4: I voted for Reagan. What was my judgment like, Bella? Not much.
8: No, I'm just thinking about the PetSmart employee that should have told two 19-year-old girls,
4: right.
8: Hey, maybe.
4: Hey, don't get the two beta fighting fish. That's what's in the name.
8: Oh, my gosh.
4: Yeah. Like calling Greenwater Solutions and going, hey, my water's green.
6: Have you seen that guy?
4: Oh my God! Oh my God! I decided he's Laurel from. He's Laurel. He's Laurel from Laurel and Hardy.
6: The round one. He's the round one. Yes.
4: The polar hat and the, I had to Google that this morning.
6: Which one it was?
4: He's Oliver Hardy.
6: Yeah. Yes. You just said Laurel though. Stan Laurel.
4: No, Hardy.
6: Okay, he's Oliver Hardy.
4: Oliver Hardy.
6: Got it.
7: Yes. Only an evil version.
6: I don't know which one is which.
4: I thought it was a joke. I'm like, that's not really a real guy. 2026.
6: Yeah.
7: And he was busted for bribery, right?
4: Yes. Like bribing a congressman.
6: Imagine, being a confidant of Donald Trump and being busted for bribery.
4: Yeah. Wow. All right, Bella's wrapping me, so
8: I am.
7: Yeah, look at you.
4: Yeah. Wow. This ain't no party.
7: It ain't no party.
4: Gen Z overlords. Mm-hmm. 21 minutes after the hour at this point. Good morning, Barb McQuaid. Congratulations, and we miss you so much.
10: Oh, good morning, Stephanie. The jingle always cracks me up. Thank you for the fine walk-up music.
4: I love that Robert De Niro went on to say Barb McQuaid exposes Donald Trump's gangsterism. And I just said it this morning with this latest, while we're trying to negotiate an Iran deal, he literally says, you won't even get back to your country. The president of the United States says that to the, which of course caused them to walk out, and the deal is blown to smithereens once again, the non-deal or whatever it was, right?
10: Yeah, it's really amazing how far Donald Trump has pushed what has become acceptable rhetoric from a president.
4: Yeah.
10: You know, he's done it incrementally, but now we're at this point where, there are people who sort of laugh him off. There are people who cheer him on, but I think most of us are just horrified that this is what passes as statesmanship in 2026. We are so overdue for a course correction with a real leader who unites us and is not just, the loudmouth at the country club.
4: Those of us that even have to soak in this, right, Barb? It's amazing that we can still be shocked by anything he says or does. And I have to say, what do I say, Chris? This show has become me asking the smartest people in the world the stupidest questions in the history of the world. Just one post I say for you. The president made a serious criminal allegation about the reflecting pool, vandals, slashed lining, chemical dumping, arrests, and provided zero evidence. NPR reports no agency has confirmed any of it. Here we go again. Jeanine Pirro saying, I'll prosecute people to the fullest extent of the law. We're going to have D.C. grand juries going, what now?
10: it's laughable, but when he starts, complaining, and that's one thing. But there's the disinformation of claiming this is vandals without any basis, as you say. But there was a man arrested over the weekend, a cyclist, for what he says was just touching the water. He wanted to see what this blue, slime paint peel felt like. That's not a crime. And he was charged with destruction of government property. This is what happens in Russia, right? Yeah. You arrest people to advance a narrative or to silence critics. This man's life has been seriously disrupted. Now, I doubt he will be convicted of any crimes, but in the meantime, his life is going to be hell. And he's going to get a whole bunch of backlash from Trump supporters. It's a really dangerous thing to abuse the criminal law in this way.
4: Yeah, and you deal in all your life, Barb, in the law, in evidence. And here we go, where you're trying to convince people that January 6th didn't happen when we saw hours and hours of videotape of it. Now he's literally trying to convince people. This is his latest conspiracy theory, that Democrats or somebody vandalized the the reflecting pool. I mean, it's just, it would be laughable if it weren't so horrifying, right?
10: Yeah, it reminds me of something that I found in my research, which is the way Vladimir Putin conducts himself. He says all kinds of things, and the goal is not so much to get you to believe what he says or to believe that he has integrity, but to believe in nothing, to believe that you can't, who knows what the truth is, and to believe that all politicians are crooks, and if so, well, then who cares if anybody breaks some rules? They're all crooked anyway. What really matters is the one who's out there fighting for me or shares my values, and so I don't care about the rule of law. But, this country was built on the rule of law. We haven't always gotten it right, and there certainly have been mistakes or human error or abuses of the rule of law, but it's still an ideal, and it is about the idea that all of us are equally responsible for carrying out the law, for obeying the law, and that it will be administered equally against all of us. And now to see President Trump, the way he's used it to pardon the January 6th attackers, and now to go after this man for touching the water, and so many other examples, with Jim Comey and those members of Congress who spoke out against him, it's a really dangerous thing to have the president controlling the rule of law.
4: Yeah, I'll say. you know, we are having some victories. I have to say, though, I said earlier, Barb, it's just so exhausting, isn't it? I mean, the amount of things we have to sue over and then hope some court stops something. I mean, it is such a breathless cycle of illegality, right? At this point, this one, the court says White House can't dismantle the consumer watchdog. I mean, you know, we just won. We're going to rip the ocean sensors out, and we won that suit. I mean, are you feeling, because I know the Supreme Court is going to have a bunch of stuff coming up. Are you, where are you on your hopeful meter about the rule of law?
10: Well, I agree with you. You know, one of the strategies, I think, as Steve Bannon once said, is to flood the zone with garbage. Mm-hmm. He used a more colorful term because you are so busy being distracted by the next thing, you forget about the last thing.

0: Stephanie Miller.
1: Close enough. It is the Stephanie Miller Show. Hey, Jody Hamilton's here from the Politics Bar, everybody. Oh, Tom Schaefer says Greenwater Solutions CEO John Carafo reminds me of a Dick Tracy villain.
2: He does.
1: No, I'm telling you, he is Hardy from Laurel.
2: No, he's
3: Hardy. Oliver Hardy.
2: Oliver Hardy was a nice person. That guy is not a nice person.
1: Yeah, but he does look like some sort of cartoon villain.
2: He does look like a cartoon villain. Yeah, absolutely.
1: All right. Karen in Chicago. Boo Boo Foo Foo. Hello.
4: Hey, good morning. You know, listening to Caroline Leavitt, I mean, they lie as they breathe. The problem in our country, the reason that the MAGA cult has been able to gain any kind of traction is because of Fox News and all of these other propaganda stations. First, one of the first orders of business when we take back the levers of power needs to be passing anti-propaganda legislation and starting to hold these entities accountable, because I mean, it is out of hand. I told you about my niece's wedding. Yeah. They are creating this army that walk among us of trolls, MAGA trolls, and it's just, I don't know any way out of this other than to start putting an end to the lies that they're being fed.
1: Yeah. No, someone was asking, Karen, like, does MAGA really believe this latest BS about the, the reflecting pool? And someone, I think it was Patton Oswalt, was like, oh, you sweet summer child, they'll be insisting this 10 years from now.
2: They're trying to erase Nixon and Watergate.
1: Yeah, yeah. Noel Castler, our friend, says, y'all are acting like you've never seen an octogenarian drug addict before blow $16 million on a reflecting pool because he gave a no-bid contract to a guy who looks like he sold Quaaludes to the Riddler and then blamed the algae bloom on a 350-foot box cutter attack by an underwater Antifa before.
2: Algae.
1: Right. Okay, could you just listen to how funny the whole thing was just because I mispronounced one word? Thank you, Noel Castler. That was hilarious. I'm sorry, everybody here ruined it. All right, Charlie Pearson, Mike Nellis, all coming up.
5: A crime against humanity is just a rounding error to these people. They don't consider it. That's why these idiots who vote for Trump, and I say it all the time, it's pathetic. I feel bad for them in a way because, you know, we're not trying to hurt them. I'm not trying to drink their tears. I'm not trying to trigger them. I want them to have health care. I want them to have education, living wages. I want them to be able to retire. That's what we're fighting for. And what are they fighting for? So, to kick down on marginalized and misunderstood people, to tear the country apart. And what are you fighting for? To make the rich richer, ultimately, so you can say the N-word or misgender somebody and be an asshole on Twitter. That's why I can't even go on Twitter. I go on there. I'm still on there, but not, really. Because you go on, it's like all Russian bots just hate. Just nothing but hate on there all the time. And I hope that people are sick of it.
6: I think most Americans are. Again, there are roughly a third of the population who are hardcore Trumpites. Mm-hmm. You can't do anything wrong with these people. He can't say he can say anything he wants.
5: Right.
6: But the reality is there are 65% of the American public who basically washed their hands of Trump.
5: right. It's a shame that it had to take this long,
6: it is.
5: Gas prices.
6: And it's done irreparable damage to the country.
7: Hi, and welcome back. Just 943 days left to go in our countdown to liberty. Today, Vice President of the United States, J.D. Vance, speaking from Switzerland, said that the United States and Iran have reached an accords and the memo of understanding that would include international inspectors to make sure that Iran does not build a nuclear weapon. Congratulations, J.D. and President Donald Trump. It only took you $300 billion, depleted munitions, 13 American lives, and countless days of destruction, plus many more dead in Iran to achieve what Barack Obama achieved in 20 months of negotiations with several countries at the cost of no American lives, no American bases, and did not promise $300 billion in bribes. Congratulations. You have accomplished almost what Barack Obama did at six times the cost and at the unbelievable cost of American lives. Meanwhile, you want to talk about the wonderful reflecting pool? Well, now they're going to arrest people who just go to look at it. So there is that. See you next time.
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0: Look at this. 66% of Americans simply think he wanted to end the war. And even among Republicans, his own party, don't think that, in fact, the Trump administration met its war goals. In fact, they think he wants to just end the war. So this idea, hey, we won, everyone, we won. The American people don't think that is exactly what happened. What they think happened was Iran was fighting back. America looked at their chance of victory in terms of what Trump initially laid out as the chance of victory. They did not think that that was possibly going to be accomplished. We're talking about two-thirds of Americans and even a majority of Republicans did.
1: Oh, dear. Oh, dear. Yes. Wildly unpopular. Everything.
3: Yep.
1: Trump touches. Yep. Yeah. Right. Oh, here it is. Yes. Ted Lieu. Michelle Post. Lincoln Memorial Reflecting Pool in D.C. is equipped with 24/7 camera monitoring. The perimeter of the National Mall is continuously recorded and heavily patrolled by multiple law enforcement agencies, including the U.S. Park Police. And that's what Ted Lieu said. There's 24/7 camera. It shows the reflecting pool. If someone went into the pool and made a 250-foot gash, then it became 350 feet.
2: Right, yeah, because it's longer now.
1: Right. It would have. There's a Melania Trump joke in there,
2: there
1: but I'm not going to make
2: somewhere.
1: It. I'm not going to make it. I'm not making it. Mm-hmm. A 250-foot gash.
3: Ah!
1: It would have been. It would have been seen. Trump is lying again. Everyone knows it, but the people. At DOJ are randomly going after people to soothe Trump's fragile ego. It's just going to be another ridiculous.
2: There's no grand jury.
1: Seashell. God knows
2: people.
1: What.
8: This isn't the first gash we've seen from the Trump administration.
1: You know, is your point that you wanted to play Jennifer Welch?
3: What?
1: Yes, our friend Jennifer Welch.
3: What was I saying?
1: I don't know about Melania.
9: Donald Trump has proven that these people are the hypocrites, pro-family. They're absolutely anti-family. Look at the family they're promoting right now. A man who has three baby mamas, five kids. These are their family values. This is it. We were revealed recently through Melania's former best friend that she was a two-bit hooker. I mean, surprises none of us, but these people don't believe in anything.
8: That was Jennifer Welch saying that. It wasn't anybody
1: right.
8: on this program.
1: Right.
2: Not say that.
1: We don't endorse that.
8: No. But we report the news.
2: Wink. Right. You were just reporting.
8: Yes.
2: Right.
1: We're not encouraging it with fake applause or anything. Wink. Okay. I don't even know Jen. I've never even met her.
8: Not for lack of trying.
1: We would love to have you on.
8: Not for lack of trying.
1: Jen, we would love
8: seriously.
1: To.
8: Seriously.
1: Exactly. Not for lack of begging on air.
8: Right.
1: All right.
8: And off air, too.
2: Uh-huh.
1: Oh, hey, Jody's here, so I can start our family fight again. Hugo's mom on Blue Sky said the answer to Chris's question about how long are we going to kiss Hunter Biden's ass is the exact amount of time the Republicans spent trying to make his life a living hell. Thank you. Thank you. Did you see Chris Lavoie made a very immature kissing up sign behind Allison Gill's back to Bella because they are so immature when she was saying because delightful Hunter Biden is having met him.
8: It had nothing to do with Allison. It was while you were kissing Hunter Biden's ass.
1: Oh, no. Allison was talking about having met him and how fantastic she thinks he is.
2: And well, then you, that's the only time I've heard Allison talk about him.
1: Yeah. Like an eighth grade boy.
8: She doesn't incessantly talk about him every
1: well,
8: segment of the show.
1: Well, you don't have to
8: show.
1: Make stupid faces to Bella behind my back. Behind our guests' back.
8: The more time we spend on Hunter Biden, the less time we're spending on
2: birds.
8: Winning in November and winning.
1: Lots of Democrats think that's exactly the way we should fight, the way Hunter Biden is fighting. Jody agreed with me last week.
8: Well, then,
1: yes,
8: fight the way
1: you.
8: He. It's, just because
1: you're louder
8: him,
1: than Jody,
8: fight the way he fights.
1: Doesn't mean you're righter.
2: I feel like I get why people like him, and I don't think it's a bad thing. I just don't want us to pay too much attention.
8: Right. I don't want him to suck all the oxygen out of the room.
1: I think we talked to Mike Nellis about this last week too. I just think a lot of Democrats are like, that's it. That's the way we should fight. And, and the way he is countering all these MAGA talking points, and he's doing it with humor and authenticity and.
8: I think Newsom is doing it better.
1: Do we have to let's just have a big tent? Do we have to fight like who's better? Their interview together was actually fantastic. I thought Lincoln Project. I was going to save this one for Mike Nellis. Speaking of general theme, he said we have a new message for Democrats: attack, attack, attack, which is what Hunter Biden's doing. Trump is corrupt. He has butchered the economy, and his DOJ operates like a mob, like mob lawyers, and every voter knows it. So stop looking backwards. Stop with the endless focus groups. This isn't complicated. He's weak. Finish him.
2: Finish him.
1: This is what we talk about, alpha liberaling, and I think Newsom's doing it. I think Hunter Biden's doing it. I think a lot of our Dems are doing it. Bella's finding our. Is that
8: finish him?
1: There we go.
8: Is that from Mortal Kombat?
2: It is.
1: Yes, yeah. I was going to say video game something.
2: Yeah.
1: Okay.
2: The
1: yes, video I agree. Game. We should
8: finish him.
1: Okay. Bella has a cold. That's why she's so husky.
2: Yeah, sorry
10: guys.
1: Jim and Ohio.
11: Finish him.
2: Oh my God.
11: Finish him.
12: Finish him.
11: Finish him. Finish
1: him. All right, fine. Jim in Ohio.
2: In
1: no, that's
13: Hello?
1: Linda Blair.
8: Hi.
1: From
8: Linda
1: the
8: Blair. Jim.
1: From The Exorcist. Hi, go ahead, Jim.
13: Okay, I just hope Trump is listening today.
1: Yes.
2: Oh,
8: he never misses a show.
1: Never misses a show, yeah.
13: Yeah. Hmm. I think he's missing a great opportunity. If you remember, Scott Bessent testified on the Senate committee,
1: mm-hmm.
13: and he was asked about Bill Pulte, and he said he'd like to kick his ass.
1: He is a hot-headed homo, that guy,
2: yeah,
1: Scott Bessent. He's gotten in fisticuffs. Yeah. There's a lot in this new book about the behind-the-scenes fighting and Trump calling people C's and, God, what a bag of rats. Just fight, fight, fight, all of you. You're all equally awful. Can I do one it's kind of sad but kind of a happy thing because of, you know, here we are in L.A. Raiders says the atmosphere at the Los Angeles Stadium was electric when Iran played in front of a passionate crowd. Fans across the stadium cheered loudly for Iran, creating a show of support and making it feel like a home game for the team. So then Iran leaves a note.
2: Sweetest note.
1: Just to show you, like, we're all better than Trump and that whole version of America, mm-hmm. right? Iran left a note in SoFi Stadium's locker room thanking L.A. for its hospitality at the World Cup. They wrote, from the ancient Persia of thousands of years ago to the civilized Iran of today, the spirit of Iran remains alive and steadfast. We came to Los Angeles with pride, competed with honor, and leave with dignity. May peace, respect, and friendship prevail among all nations.
2: And, lovely.
1: This, like, we literally are in a place where we believe Iran more. We're cheering for Iran. And by the way, they don't like their leadership either. That was another lie we told them is, oh, we're going to liberate you. Yeah, liberate yourselves. Well, we just put in a younger, more right-wing, more autocratic, brutal dictatorship. We didn't help the Iranian people. We didn't, you know, we killed 200 of their schoolgirls.
2: Yeah.
1: And that's still their message is we, the people of Iran, we come in peace, you know.
8: I helped an Iranian family out on the subway yesterday.
1: Tell us that story,
8: Christopher. I was at the Hollywood Vine.
1: I'm sorry, I meant the Love Music.
8: I was at the Hollywood Vine subway station.
1: Lovely.
8: After the gym, and this Iranian family was with their luggage. They were leaving, going to LAX, and the father comes up to me and says, excuse me, and he has his phone out with a map on him. And he says, how do I get to LAX? Do I go to Union Station? And I'm well, no. You need
1: is that
8: to...
1: your Iranian accent?
2: Yeah,
8: whatever.
2: That's
8: my my generic.
1: Okay.
2: Generic.
8: Yeah.
2: It's like in Mission Impossible.
1: Let me take a moment to say Algi. All right. Go
8: ahead. And I said, no, you need to take this train to this train and, and then go there. And he's like, okay, thank you. And he gives me a fist bump.
1: I had a driver that was Iranian, that, you know, for a car service that we used to use like a million years ago back when
8: we could afford it.
1: Yes. he was like my dad. Like, he just, you know what I mean? Like, he would just pick me up at the airport. He felt like my dad at a certain point. His son would, you know, be with him sometimes. And it just breaks my heart.
8: Yeah.
1: That, and we were always saying that, you know, back when, like, the majority are young in Iran. They don't want, you know, we both deserve better leadership than this far-right wackadoodle that we both have, you know?
8: And,
1: that soccer story just kind of broke my heart, you know?
8: And here in Los Angeles, we have a huge Persian population.
1: Yes.
8: They moved here after
1: many of the people,
8: Islamic Revolution.
1: Many of the businesses I frequent are
8: So
1: an Armenian, we have a you know, that's what I love about LA. We're just big and diverse, and you know, we don't see people as the enemy, and it's just the fact that we've made this whole country our enemy.
8: Right.
1: It's just
8: the leadership sucks, but the people,
1: right. Yes. All right. Let me in Australia, Simon in Australia. Hi, Simon.
8: Bonza.
1: Monza. Hi.
10: Hey, how are you going?
1: Good. Go ahead. Go ahead, Simon.
10: Well, that's good. Yeah. I'm just giving Chris a rag about his spiders.
8: Oh, yes. You have.
2: you have spiders.
8: You have spiders.
1: I went to Australia. I went to Australia at Christmas. I went to Brisbane to visit my best friend.
2: Compared to what they have.
8: No, they have spiders that are as big as your face.
1: Yeah. Yes. When I went to visit,
2: that's why I don't live there.
12: Fly.
1: When I went to visit Wanda in Australia, I was like, oh my God, you live in Jumanji. Like 24 7 snakes dropping up. Spiders the size of your dinner plates.
12: Where you are in Australia.
2: Yes. But I don't even want that possibility.
1: I really wanted to see koalas. Yeah, I wanted to get chlamydia from a koala. But you had to
8: go to places
1: where there's too many other things alive. So I'm like, don't they have a koala delivery service? Can't they bring one? Can't they bring one to us?
12: And you have
8: there are other ways to get chlamydia, Stephanie.
1: Oh, really?
12: And they're nocturnal on top of it all.
2: Chlamydia?
1: Oh, that's past my bedtime.
12: Yeah.
1: Yeah. Oh, well, that's
8: they're also very sharp.
12: And they're not very nice.
1: They're bitey.
2: And they smell.
8: Yeah, they do smell.
1: Which subway when you were riding the D, was that story?
8: I was riding the B.
1: The D? Oh, the B.
8: I was riding the B.
1: What stop was that?
8: A Hollywood Vine.
1: Oh, there you go. They have lovely Sauvignon Blanc. I highly recommend that stop. I don't know what I'm saying. It's just weird because you're here.
8: I have no idea what you meant by that.
12: I've taken the subway. There is no...
1: It's a joke.
8: There's no wine shop on the subway,
1: It's a joke. Okay. I was trying to make our public transit seem fancier than it is.
8: It's not.
1: Yeah.
2: It's not. It's nice, but it's Western, not.
8: Yeah, don't oversell it.
1: Western and Hollywood is where you get the Pinot Grigio, Jody. I know that's your favorite.
8: They have a farmer's market out there.
12: They do.
1: Yeah, it's lovely.
12: They do.
8: Yeah.
12: Pershing Square has a really good wine bar.
1: Oh, good.
12: Yeah, there.
1: All right. Welcome, World Cuppers. All right, 45 minutes after the hour, this portion of the show...
14: Hello, my love. How are you?
1: Wow. It's been a weekend, right?
14: Yeah.
1: I know, every weekend.
14: We had a great weekend. We did it. We did one of our patron galas on Saturday.
8: Oh, cool.
1: Fun.
14: We got to do, we had, you know, Dana did some comedy, and then we invited Tig Notaro to come.
1: Oh,
14: and
1: fun.
14: He did some comedy, and we just had a really, really good time.
1: Yeah.
14: So I had a good weekend, and then I opened the news and laughed quite a bit.
1: Yes.
14: And, for a minute. Yeah.
1: I know we say this every weekend. It seems more chaotic and exhausting than the last week. But you're right. This is why we were saying it's so important to go find your joy or do stuff. And you try to just unplug over the weekend. But it is an amazing amount of fuckery, isn't it? I mean, the reflecting pool, Iran, you're just like, what a complete and total debacle. every second of this presidency.
14: It might be helpful if corporate media didn't keep saying every week or every 4 days, we've got a deal, it's going to get done, we have a deal now. I'm like, are you guys, like, what's going on? Because if you think there's a deal, the whole thing was, like, underpinned by the fact that Bibi had to pull out of Lebanon, and he said he wasn't going to. I'm like, what are you guys even doing? What are you even thinking? Like, okay, we'll just...
1: We're such a laughing stock, right? He just Friday, Trump said, oh, they do what I tell them to. Bibi does what I say. It's like, no. And then he's like, literally, even for me, I was shocked that he... What did he say to the negotiator? You know, you want to even make it back to your country. Like, oh, I see. So he was going to... also blow up his vice president, which, again, that's not, you know, unusual for
14: habit
1: for him. Vice presidencies are, you know, dispendable. But yeah, it just didn't. So to no one's surprise, these negotiations have blown up again, right?
14: I don't think they were ever not blown up. I think it's just been continually blown up for the last 15 or 16 weeks and propaganda trying to say and smooth it over. And but yeah, it's exhausting, and I don't even know what it would be like to work on Wall Street right now, just to have to prop up the stock market through all of this, because I feel like that's what they're doing. So,
1: well, you, by the way, she retweeted Adam Kinzinger, who said, by the way, no one is arguing the Iranian military isn't diminished. It is, but now they have the cash to rebuild. The military exists to achieve an outcome, and the Iranian military achieved theirs. The regime's in place. We've promised to leave the region. We're lifting sanctions, etc. And you made the point. You said just the act of lifting sanctions nets around about $5 billion per month. That's in addition to the $24 billion in unfrozen assets and the $300 billion that will probably be managed by Kushner's hedge fund for a fee. I didn't even know that part. There's always a grift, right?
14: I was just speculating. I don't have any confirmation on that. But who's going to handle this wealth fund? But probably Jared Kushner.
1: Right. Yeah. I mean, there's always some grift in it. It's... So you, and you retweeted the completely and utterly demented, mentally ill president of the United States just posted this truly brainless, imbecilic nonsense. Elected GOP are shameful to not remove this dangerously deranged fool from office immediately. There is something truly wrong with him. Idiocracy was nonfiction. And you just said Strait of Hormuz is closed again, and here's what he's doing. I mean, I don't know who at this point is pretending that anything is going well, right?
14: Right. And when I said, here's what he's doing, he was taking a poll about whether Democrats should have a B in it.
8: Yes.
1: I already read that earlier today. You can't believe that's real. You're just like, thank you for your attention to this matter. It's like a fan poll in the middle of.
14: He said like 10 years ago, are we living in a simulation? And every day I kind of inch toward that might be the reality of it. But did you see the breaking news? There's now two new additional reports that the ODNI put out that show that there was no vote manipulation in the voting machines. And then the White House has refused to release those. So now we have a total of four reports commissioned and paid for by the taxpayers that haven't been released that show absolutely no voter fraud. And then, all of a sudden, Tulsi's out of a job. Weird, and we're going to bring in the mortgage guy.
1: Yeah.
14: The intelligence community. It's like
1: and he's eyeing firing hundreds of intel staffers, so that's going to be a giant purge. Just on Iran still, our friend Mike Nellis said Iran has officially closed the Strait of Hormuz because Donald Trump couldn't get Israel to stop attracting Lebanon. The deal has already fallen apart, and Iran now holds all the leverage. America has never looked weaker on the world stage. Absolutely a disgusting moment in our history.

0: Stephanie. 51 minutes after the hour, Jody Hamilton's here.
1: Hiya.
0: Hiya.
2: Hi.
0: Why are you staring at me? Because you're weird. I'm just telling you, you make everything weird.
2: Well, you get funny.
0: Oh, wait a minute.
3: There's a spider over here.
0: Oh, is
1: there? Yeah, there is.
0: Oh, I'm going to say they're winning in the great spider centipede wars of
1: 2026. We're being
3: infested. I'm going to let that one go.
1: Yeah, we had one yesterday. All we have one today. What's going on?
0: I better call Greenwater Solutions.
3: Please. Get out here.
0: Get that guy in the bowler hat over here.
1: All right.
2: Is your pool fixed?
0: Yes. Yes, I do. In fact, I have a leak.
1: You'll call him over for spiders and you end up with a green pool.
0: Exactly. Oh, Jody, I say this for you because I heard you and Bob Seska talking about it. We've been having this Ozempic debate. Mm-hmm. So this was an article, is Ozempic personality real? Here's what experts say. So you and I have expressed some, you know, concern. First of all, obesity is a huge problem.
2: It is.
0: So I don't, if any, there's things that help people because there are going to be a lot worse outcomes.
2: Yes.
0: From obesity, but we were just saying a lot of people we felt were misusing it, you know, that's
3: yes.
0: meant really for
3: yes.
0: diabetes.
3: Yes.
0: And for people that are severely overweight. Here in Hollywood, my actor nephew, I was telling you, said you go to parties and they go, you want an Ozempic shot. It's like, you know, instead
2: one
0: of a tequila shot.
2: And
0: these are like
2: it?
0: Actors that want to lose like 10 pounds or something for
3: yeah,
0: a role.
3: Yeah, one shot's not going to do
2: yeah,
3: anything.
2: Yeah, one shot's not going to do anything, is it?
0: I don't know.
3: No.
0: But that's what we were talking about. It's just, you know, but Bob was talking about a new study saying it reduces the incidence of breast cancer.
2: It can.
3: Oh!
0: Which,
2: it's
0: yeah.
2: fights inflammation. That's one of the good things.
0: Yeah.
1: Apparently, it also reduces impulsive behavior.
0: Mm-hmm. Right.
3: That makes a lot of sense.
1: Yeah.
0: But Chris, this is the thing they're talking about, not in a good sense, this article. And I was just curious because I don't, you know, I've never taken it. But they said for some people, GLP-1 drugs seem to be changing more than just their appetite. While certain GLP-1 users say they feel calmer on the medications, others describe a kind of gray filter settling over everyday life. They call it Ozempic personality. The Washington Post explored reports of emotional flattening among some GLP-1. Some users say they've lost interest in things they once enjoyed, mm-hmm. food, obviously, but also socializing, sex, alcohol, even their favorite TV shows. So I hadn't heard, you know.
3: I don't know. My dad is on Ozempic, and he's been on Ozempic for a long time.
0: Yeah.
3: But he has diabetes, so he got prescribed it from his doctor. And he looks, not that he looked particularly unhealthy, but you can tell the difference. Like,
0: right.
3: it's helped him a lot with, like, day-to-day life and things like that. But I haven't noticed a difference in his personality.
1: I wonder if his dosage is different
3: I think it's because he needs it versus people who don't need it.
1: Yeah.
3: But
1: yeah.
3: in general, GLP peptides are also a really scary thing going around right now.
2: What are they supposed to do?
3: Peptides are kind
0: of similar. You look like Joe Rogan.
3: Yeah, kind of similar to GLP-1s, but they're not approved by the FDA, so people order them from overseas, and they inject them, and it's very scary, because we have no idea what the effects are long-term.
0: Yeah.
3: I know people firsthand who are doing
0: peptides.
3: I know, and
0: like you were saying, some anti-anxiety medicine, I've heard some people say reduces your sexual, you know, your ability to orgasm or interest in sex. Or, Yeah,
3: a lot of them do.
1: Can confirm.
0: Oh, all right. Okay, thank you, doctor. Yeah. Okay.
3: I've never taken that kind of medication, but I've had a lot of roommates who have been on SSRIs, and they have reported back that, sometimes it's difficult.
0: In other news, everyone in the Army has the flu because Pete Hegseth is a ridiculous anti-vaxxer that says remove the vaccine mandate. So, you know, it's weird because I guess they're in kind of close quarters and stuff, so it's, I don't know how. They're crazy. They all got the flu. Who knew? Okay, let's go to Sarah in Minnesota. Hi, Sarah. Welcome.
4: Hi, how are you?
0: Good, go ahead.
4: Good. I would love for you to have Doug Chapin on. He is going to flip the six in Minnesota and get rid of Tom Emmer.
0: Oh.
4: We want to get rid of Tom Emmer.
0: That would be fantastic. Okay.
4: Yeah, please do. And also, Harmar is one of my favorite
1: Harmar.
3: The Harmar.
0: What's going to happen to the Harmar? I heard it might get
1: I heard it's kind of a dead mall.
4: Yes, it is now. But
1: okay.
4: It used to be fantastic. It used to have wonderful things. The Farrells and the movie theater.
1: Farrells.
2: Farrells.
1: Farrells is amazing.
0: Wow, that's a throwback.
3: Yeah.
0: Aw. Well, Sarah, we send all our best thoughts out to the Harmar.
3: Harmar.
0: They might raise the whole king.
3: Yeah.
1: Oh,
3: no.
1: Bella's never experienced the wonder that is a Ferrell's.
5: I know. Ferrell's.
0: I know. It's fantastic.
5: We used to go get free ice cream Sundays for
1: your birthday.
0: My friend wrote a book about growing
5: birthdays.
0: Up gay, and he had the funniest, like, child of the 70s time capsule joke. He said he first realized it because he said, "Why does Mark Spitz make my painter pants feel tight?" Mark Spitz was a famous Olympic swimmer.
5: Yeah.
1: He's very attractive.
0: And painter pants, I don't know what to tell you about painter pants. I had lime green painter pants overalls.
1: What are painter pants?
0: They're
5: for painters.
0: Something we wore in the 70s. I don't know.
1: I was alive in the 70s. I never wore painter pants.
0: Really? They were usually white with like lots of pockets.
5: Yeah.
1: Never wore them. I wore OP shorts in the 70s. That's about it.
0: Okay.
1: OP corduroy shorts.
0: You do you,
5: OP
0: boo.
5: OP and cords. Mm-hmm. Yeah, I remember those.
0: You do you, boo. Right. Okay.
1: And hang 10. Hang
5: yes,
1: 10 clothes.
5: Absolutely.
0: Okay. Yeah. All right. This, Bella and Jody, this is for you. You can go take an early coffee break.
1: Okay, bye.
5: Spinning chair.
0: Wilkie said, hang on, where are we? Oh, I'm sorry, no. Courtnell said, "Dear Americans, you have normalized misogyny to the point where a woman has to be flawless to lead, while Trump can be reckless, dishonest, and cruel and still become president."
3: Yep.
0: And you still have the audacity to ask why women are angry.
3: Yep.
5: No kidding.
0: See Kamala Harris and Hillary Clinton sitting there the Obama library.
3: Yeah.
0: And realize what could have been is just heartbreaking. All right, we have your

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1: If God loves men and women equally, then God's a feminist. Feminism is, quite simply, the controversial belief that women deserve the same rights and access as men. Conservative men in power have historically tried to control women's sexuality, education, participation in society, and bodily autonomy, and they've spent centuries trying to control how women feel about themselves. It's consistent across all faiths. The more fundamentalist the sect, the more women are oppressed, and the more men will claim, that's just how a male God wants it. Christianity has not, generally, been an exception.
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6: Give it up for yourselves, L.A. 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
12: Everything that malevolent mother touches dies. I'm old enough to remember when MAGA lost their minds over a vegetable garden. Tomatoes, kale, arugula. Michelle Obama planted vegetables on White House grounds, and these people acted like she had set the Constitution on fire with a flamethrower. They screamed she had desecrated the people's house. Desecrated it with vegetables. Except it was never about the garden, because those same people are standing stone silent while Donald Trump flattens a third of the White House into rubble, pours concrete over living things, guts historic spaces, and tries to ooze his own name onto anything that doesn't physically sprint away from him first. The garden was an outrage. The wrecking ball is fine. The tomatoes were tyranny. The demolition derby gets a standing ovation. Funny how the self-appointed guardians of tradition, history, and presidential dignity suddenly developed a fierce commitment to silence the second somebody they worshipped came along and actually started canning the place. Donald Trump is a latex glove full of bacon fat left on the dashboard of an 87 Dodge Caravan in the hot July sun. Every decision leaks out of him eventually, creeping into the grains of things, darkening whatever it touches, leaving behind a residue that lingers long after the original mess is gone. And in less than 2 years, he has managed to turn Washington into a taxpayer-funded demolition zone. The Rose Garden gets paved, the East Wing gets torn apart, the South Lawn gets chewed up, the reflecting pool gets painted, turns green, and somehow that becomes everybody else's fault. How the fuck is this real life, by the way? Donald Trump is now arresting people for vandalizing the reflecting pool. The reflecting pool he vandalized. The man spent $15 million painting water, turned it into a giant algae farm, and then started dumping hydrogen peroxide into it to kill the algae and helped peel the paint off, too. Brother, if we're arresting vandals, start with the guy holding the paint roller. And just look at the Oval Office. The place looks like the reception room of a dethroned potentate buried beneath layers of gold gloss and self-adulation, because he treats public property the same way a dog treats a fire hydrant. If he can reach it, he marks it. If he can't own it, he forces himself upon it. And if he can't do that, he just flat out breaks it. That's the difference between a gardener and an arsonist. One plants something they'll never sit beneath. The other burns the shade because somebody else planted the tree. The Obamas planted a garden. Donald Trump keeps reaching for a shovel. Everything that motherfucker touches dies. But we're going to outlive the paint, the plaques, the tarps, and the tantrums. Not because we're going to forget he was here. We won't. The scars are proof enough. But we're going to remind ourselves that none of it ever belonged to him in the first place. The White House wasn't his, the gardens weren't his, the monuments weren't his, the country wasn't his. And when the last trace of that vanity project is gone, the only thing left

0: We haven't had nuclear inspectors in Iran since, oh, when you started bombing them last year. The Iran inspectors went in there after the JCPOA that Obama negotiated, and they only left when we attacked Iran. So just out of curiosity, why did we tear up the Obama deal with Iran again?
1: Yep.
2: That horrible Iran nuclear deal, that horrible, stupid deal.
3: The stupidity of that deal.
4: Who would make a deal so stupid as that?
5: The dumbest deal I've ever seen, the worst deal ever negotiated of any kind.
0: Yeah, what kind of a dumb f- I guess the theory is, why trade smaller concessions with Iran for peace when we could instead lose a war with them and make bigger concessions? Well, I hope you learned your lesson, Iran. There's plenty more concessions where that came from. You mouth off again, and you're getting Greenland.
6: All right. Oh, that's exactly how dumb this timeline is. Covey said, Iran sent people with PhDs to negotiate with American real estate agents, and yet people are wondering how Iran got everything they wanted. It's just the dumbest, Jody. Speaking of which, House 44 says, reflecting pool, WTF happened to me, Rose Garden. At least he didn't pave over you, West East Wing. Hold my beer. Okay, everything Trump touches dies. Have I mentioned that?
7: Mm-hmm.
6: Christopher.
7: Hi.
6: Who said, of the reflecting pool.
7: All right.
6: This will last at least 50 years. You'll never have a leak. It's very strong. You couldn't if you had a knife. I don't want to give anyone ideas. If you had a knife, you couldn't even cut it. It's so strong, so powerful. It's like powerful rubber.
7: Aquaman.
6: No, that was Trump a couple months ago. And he
7: 1 month
6: did that.
7: Exactly 1 month ago.
6: Right, right.
7: You can't cut it with a knife.
6: Who said yesterday, no, we had vandalism. No, vandals, we have, a 290 to 300 foot slit right through it. Probably a box cutter, a knife of some kind. Who said that?
7: Brian Adams.
6: No, that was horrible.
7: Because it cuts like a knife.
6: I get it. No, that was Trump yesterday.
8: I got a chuckle out of Lonnie.
7: I heard that.
6: Asked if he had proof such as, you know, photos, video, what one would be, you know, considered.
8: Evidence.
6: Right. Like you need in a court of
8: law.
6: Correct. Mm-hmm. Well, let's put it this way. When you have a 350, I think it's 350, not 250. When you have a 350-foot slit from one end to the other, don't make another Melania joke.
7: It's a bit of a gash, I think, more than a slit.
6: From one end to the other, you think that's proof? You think that's proof? No.
7: No.
6: The reporter said reporters had been to the site, found no such evidence of a slit. Well, you'd have to go see the Parks Department. They'll show it to you or see the secretary, but I saw it.
8: No, you didn't.
6: Oh, my God, he's such a liar.
7: So CBS News went to the Parks Department.
6: Yes, they went to Parks and Recreation. That's where you go.
8: Hung out with...
6: Yeah, Amy Poehler can help you.
7: Uh-huh. Yeah. Nick Offerman.
8: Rashida Jones.
6: He was referencing Doug Burgum of the aforementioned Burgumentum.
7: Yes.
8: Mm-hmm.
6: Yeah. They cut it very violently. The same thing with the floor. They cut it, and they lifted it. They pulled it, and that's what it is. We'll have pictures. Okay. We'll look forward to those. At the right time, you'll see it. You'll see it in court. You'll have to – all you have to do is call the Parks Department, call the Department of the Interior. The president also suggested someone may have placed fertilizer in the water to create the algae. I pronounced that wrong again. If you put fertilizer in the water, you get algae. But somebody said they might have put fertilizer that did something to create the algae.
8: Okay, there's duck poop.
7: There are cameras trained on that reflecting pool.
6: Thank you.
7: 24 hours a day, 7 days a week. Produce the evidence, sir. In that article, CBS News did go to the Parks Department and ask for a comment. Yeah. They had no comment.
6: Really? Yeah. Amy Poehler was not available for comment. Okay. All right. Well, there's been a pool change. That's all we know. Right, Rocky Mountain Mike?
7: Aww.
8: Oh, beautiful.
6: Oh, listen to that piano. Mm-hmm.

0: change. Aww, beautiful yay. Rocky that Mountain Mike. That is so beautiful. Mm-hmm. By the way, Sam Stein said the same thing. No one cut a 300-foot slit in the ceiling reflecting pool. That would literally be the length of a football field. Mm-hmm. We're supposed to believe this happened with a knife and no one noticed. I mean, oh my God.
1: It's more of a gash.
0: Just dying to get that joke
2: again.
0: I,
2: you know.
0: Okay. All right.
2: That's what I do. That's what I do.
0: Hey, in other grifting news, Senator Chris Murphy said no president has ever stolen an Air Force plane for himself. And yeah. You paid for it. The total cost could be $1 billion of your money for a new luxury jet for Trump and his family.
2: And that he's keeping it.
0: Yeah. Because, like you always say, Chris, who's going to stop him?
2: Nobody's going to stop
0: him. This DOJ? Like, it's... Okay. And he's like bragging about this is the most luxurious jet ever anywhere. It's like,
2: and his family is going to come out. Right.
0: We can't afford groceries. We don't want to know about, this is the most luxurious jet ever. It's like, okay.
2: His family is going to come out of this with a luxury jet.
0: Yeah, exactly. Exactly.
2: That we paid for.
0: I desperately need some good news. Would you like some?
3: Yes.
0: Who would like some?
2: All right.
0: U.S. Judge, District Judge Stephanie, because her name's Stephanie.
3: Well, there you go.
0: Gallagher has dismissed the Trump administration's lawsuit seeking Maryland's complete unredacted voter registration database. The decision protects the sensitive personal information of roughly 4.2 million registered voters in the state. Hooray. There's one win. Hold, please. A federal judge in Minnesota has tossed out multiple DOJ grand jury subpoenas aimed at Minnesota Governor Tim Walz, Minneapolis Mayor Jacob Frey, and other officials in the state. U.S. District Judge Patrick Schlitz wrote, there is no doubt the DOJ issued the subpoenas to harass political opponents of Trump into assisting his administration with its immigration enforcement agenda. So we are having wins, as Barb McQuaid said yesterday. We, tested her hopeful meter. The people like her and Glenn Kirshner that believe in the rule of law, you know, and have dedicated their life to it, Jody, them being optimistic gives me optimism,
3: yeah.
0: Right? By the way, speaking of immigration, wow, undocumented immigrants paid $96.7 billion in federal, state, and local taxes in 2022. Some multi-billionaires paid zero. Immigrants aren't the problem in this economy. Billionaires are. Thank you. As Elon Musk becomes a trillionaire. That's what I don't get. They not only do a lot of jobs that Americans, I'm sorry, do not want to do, they contribute to the economy.
3: Well, even if they're undocumented, a lot of them are paying into Social Security. Yeah. They will never get that back.
0: Mm-hmm. Right. They'll never get that back. Mm-hmm. And what does Elon Musk contribute? He gets more government handouts than anybody.
3: Yes, he does.
0: Any undocumented person or whatever. It's infuriating.
2: He also has more kids with different women than anybody.
0: Yes.
3: Yes.
0: Welfare queen. Hi, Seth, Homo of Hope. Hello.
4: Hello, homos, Bella with a Z, and future person, Jody Hamilton. I have a comment, a question, and a suggestion, and I hope you'll let me do all three.
2: Okay.
4: First, my comment regarding the pool. Trump, toddler Trump, is like a toddler, like a 3 or 4 year old, when a mom asks, who painted the wall? And the toddler makes 3 million different insane excuses and expects the mom to believe it.
0: Yeah.
4: That's exactly what Trump is doing.
0: Yeah.
4: My suggestion, new theme song, or at least the song for the Stephanie Miller Spring Dance, for Bella with a Z and Chris to dance to, would be from the 70s, I Don't Like Spiders and Snakes.
2: I think we have that as
0: we do have that as a bump.
2: Yes. SM Spiders.
4: Oh, good.
0: Yes.
4: Yeah. We're in sync. And then my question is for Jody Hamilton.
3: Uh-oh. I didn't do it.
4: Okay. Because every day I wake up in my head, I go, God, it's another day. It's a nightmare. This is a nightmare.
5: This is a nightmare.
4: Where does that come from? What?
3: That comes from Mad About You.
0: Oh, it does.
4: Oh, okay.
0: Bella, yep. I'm sorry. We're asking for six things at once. Do we have This Is a Nightmare, Carol Burnett?
6: It's a nightmare.
0: It's that last register she hits.
2: Yeah. I hope she didn't hurt herself.
3: Oh, she's a singer. She knows how to do that.
0: Yes, exactly. And protect her cords.
2: Okay.
0: Yes. Oh, all right. Do we don't like spiders and snakes?
3: I like spiders.
2: Oh, this is an awful song.
3: I love this song.
0: I love it.
2: I think we're introducing Bella to it.
3: Yeah. I remember
7: when Stephanie Miller said you

0: begs to love me.
1: Wait a minute.
0: Like I want to be loved by you.
1: Bella's like, oh my god, yeah. So old. They're so old.
2: Oh my
1: what
2: god.
1: Is up with this music?
3: It's also not a good song.
2: I love that.
1: I love it. Jody and I love it.
2: It's
1: you know what?
2: Brilliant.
1: We are breaking into cliques, and Jody and I are in the best, brightest, smartest clique.
3: And I'm in the
1: you
3: young
1: two.
3: Clique.
1: You two are ne'er-do-wells, and you're pulling our daughter into a life of darkness and crime.
2: No! I've
1: when she was here with just when she was here in the matriarchy, when you were gone. We were raising her right, weren't we, Jody?
2: We were.
1: We were the village that raised her. And then look, he comes back. Ne'er-do-well went out for cigarettes. Now he's back. Corrupting our daughter. A piece of...
2: Oh, my God.
1: Absent.
3: I'm telling her that it's okay not to like everything that you like.
1: Don't teach her that. Why do you think we have a Chris is Wrong t-shirt?
2: Oh.
1: Okay.
3: Well, but... The Chris is Right t-shirt outsells it.
1: That's how you fight back, Bella. Okay.
2: Earworm.
1: Because I don't like spiders and snakes. Hi, Pete in Wisconsin.
4: Hey, good morning, everybody.
1: Hi.
4: I am here strictly for nonsense this morning, and I would like to specifically talk to the Scottish folk that are in the Massachusetts area right now.
3: Yes, yes.
4: Because
3: this is funny.
4: Those folks seem to think that since they drink the Boston area dry, that they're tough stuff. And to you Scottish folks, I would like to say you're playing with amateurs right now. Anytime you feel like you want to step up to the professionals, come a call into Wisconsin, and we'll set you up nice. But just understand, we are not going to be held responsible for when you hit the hotel room, and you're peeing in the closet, and you're thinking you're hitting the toilet. That's not on us. That's on you. Oh, by the way, hey, Chris.
3: Yes,
4: Chris.
3: Hi. What? Hi.
2: What?
3: Hi.
4: Hey. With a 350-foot gash, couldn't you birth a nation? Wouldn't you think?
3: Certainly could.
1: Both of you get in the penalty box together.
3: What?
1: Stupid little jokes
3: it's
1: there.
3: It's true.
1: Misogynistic. Okay.
3: What?
1: We can attest, by the way, that Wisconsin is the professional drinkers.
3: Yeah.
1: Yeah. People were smashed on beer at 8 a.m. when we started broadcasting from there one time.
3: Well,
1: Austin, you're going to have to step it up.
2: Well, what else are you going to do there? Sorry.
3: Madison is a lovely town.
1: You see what you've done? You've turned her into a harsh, into a buzzkill. You've turned her into a full-time
3: like
1: buzzkill.
2: I have no clue what I'm talking about. I've never been there.
5: Oh, it's beautiful.
3: Madison,
2: I'm sure.
3: we were there right as the leaves were turning, and it was just like...
1: Gorgeous.
3: Gorgeous.
2: Yeah. Guys, I'm kidding. I'm
3: I know.
2: Kidding. There's value everywhere.
1: See? Dragged her into your negativity, to your blocking, buzz-killing nature. Okay. Bella, you want to grow up more like mommy. Okay. Let's...
3: Don't answer that.
1: Nah. Charlie Pierce coming up. 19 minutes after the hour, this portion of...
2: That's
1: what I just was going to ask you. That's the latest one. Kennedy Center faces new legal demand over TARP. Like, you think we win something, and what's
6: going to...
1: Yeah,
6: it's not enough. He's going to cover it up. He doesn't want anyone to see his shame. But I also do think you have a point, Stephanie, in that when there is so much out there to keep track of, some things do get lost in the morass. And, you know, here's one. You know that there was that slush fund he set up to settle a baseless lawsuit that was going to provide funds to allow people to get reparations for damages for weaponization against them, like the January 6th attackers. They pulled that back. But what's still lingering out there is Trump's own immunity from civil tax investigation
1: Ever.
6: And enforcement. There's some experts who say that tax bill, that unpaid tax bill, amounts to about $100 million.
1: Yeah.
6: And so the most cynical version of this view to me is he led with the slush fund, knowing that that would get some controversy, right? And then when that failed, say, okay, have it your way, I'll pull it back. But meanwhile, the thing he really wanted, this loan forgiveness of $100 million, that's going away and that's still out there. So I think the flooding the zone is an important part of the strategy. So where am I in the hopeful meter? We've got some work to do. Let's leave it at that.
1: Yeah. Well, I mean, we wake up in a morning when, you know, they're pardoning people that beat cops at the Capitol and, you know, men who raped little girls for, you know, children for decades, and we're arresting people that put their hand in the reflecting pool. I mean, it does get overwhelming. Here's Because every day, right, Chris, you and I go, can he do that? He can't do that.
3: He does it.
1: He just knocked down the East Wing. Yeah. Like, you know, so now we're suing over that. Democrats warn White House not to proceed with the arch. Interior Department screams Trump derangement syndrome after preservation groups stopped sue to block Trump's D.C. Garden of Heroes. I mean, he keeps trying to erect all these monuments to himself and getting sued over it. I mean, it's someone was saying, like, what's the Washington looks like Pride Rock after Scar took over. I mean,
3: yes, you're
6: such
3: absolutely
6: a good
3: right,
6: analogy, isn't it? You know, let me just say a couple of things about that. One is he's a narcissist, and that's why he wants his name everywhere, but it is more than that. This is an authoritarian move to make it appear that the leader is all powerful, mm-hmm. that you are helpless and you are hopeless, and the idea is to just give up. And one of the things that's so important is, you know, we may not be able to pay attention to everything that's going on, but we do need to pay attention to some of the things that are going on. And for each of us, you know, choose the things that matter to you. But disengagement from politics is part of the strategy. You know, for people to say, I'm too exhausted. All I can control is my job and my family, and that's all I'm going to worry about. But we can't disengage because, of course, that's the antithesis of democracy. Yeah. And that's part of the goal here. So stay engaged. But, you know, if we need a rest now and then, that's okay.
1: That was part of the beautiful, you know, uplifting message from both of the Obamas last week that just, you know. So Justice Department sues UFC terror plot, UFC terror plot in ballroom appeal. First of all, this guy apparently loved Hitler and was anti-Semitic. And I'm like, first of all, doesn't sound like a left-wing guy. But I mean, here we go with this ridiculous ballroom that's going to cost taxpayers God knows how much.
6: Yeah. So, you know, what's funny about the ballroom is every time there is some sort of potential threat, it is evidence about why we need the ballroom. Now, if every president would agree that he will never leave the fortress of the White House, maybe that makes sense and we should build it as a fortress. But tell me that a president isn't going to go out and do rallies across the country, isn't going to go to political conventions that are hosted in cities around the country, is never going to visit anywhere outside, is never going to go to the NBA finals or a graduation ceremony. It's just not going
1: to
6: happen.
1: And it has to be a mobile ballroom that's around, like the Pumpmobile.
6: Yeah, it's just ludicrous. And so it's sort of a shameful exploitation of an unfortunate situation.
1: So let's talk about the book. It offers a piercing, urgent, deeply informed expose on the escalating threat of far-right politics to American democracy and national security. Boy, that's a good point, and a clear roadmap for how to stop it. That's the point. You draw on your decades of experience as a federal prosecutor to show us the detrimental effects of a government that uses corruption, cruelty, and chaos as tools of control. How rampant corruption and cruelty are being weaponized to manipulate every facet of American life. So you offer clear strategies that ordinary Americans can utilize. This is what the Obamas talked about. This is what gives you hope and gives all of us hope, is do something. From organizing teach-ins and protests to running for local office to reclaim the rule of law, ensure that elected officials serve the public interest and not their own.

0: Okay, it is the Stephanie Miller Show. Jody Hamilton's here, so that's exciting.
1: That's why it's weird.
0: Yeah, and Charlie
2: Not
0: Pierce.
2: My fault.
0: So we had the lovely, you came to say hello to the lovely and talented Olivia Troy in studio. I was reading a post about nobody that ever worked in the Trump administration. I can't. And I said, this is how we lose elections. We need all of our friends in the foxhole against, you know. But also there's a difference. For instance, everyone's talking about Tucker Carlson. Can I just say, I don't know, that guy. You know, people like Olivia, first of all, there's a difference between public servants, people that really do believe in public servants and have worked in multiple administrations because they're, you know, Michael Cohen, for instance, we talked about yesterday, Jody, he was Trump's thug doing his dirty work for years and years and years. That's a personal choice. Some people, you know, I think truly were like Olivia and thinking, you know, they could help or they could ameliorate, you know,
1: Olivia
0: the worst.
1: Is a classic Republican.
2: Yes, that's
0: right.
2: It.
0: You know, she's not anymore. She's a Democrat
1: now,
0: sane people.
1: Right. But she's not MAGA. And, you know, the party has been hijacked by MAGA, so she didn't have a home anymore.
0: But my point, Chris, and we talk about this all the time, being in this business, is there's a difference between lifelong public servants and people that really believe in that. And people like Tucker Carlson, that I'm sorry, there are a lot of them are grifters.
2: Yes.
0: They put their finger in the wind. They figure out when the grift is up. We know people we've worked with. They aren't even right wing. And it's a choice because they're like, that's where the money is.
2: Yeah.
0: You know, like we always, it's not even a joke about people telling me you could be a multi-millionaire if you just said, oh, I've decided I'm right wing now. I'm going back to my family's roots. But I, you know, so Tucker Carlson, I'm like, they're looking at all the same polling we're looking at going, man, this game's about up for MAGA. But yeah, here he is.
3: I would not support the Republican Party. There's no chance I would support the Republican Party. Not
0: going to
3: support the Democratic Party. I don't know what I'm going to do. But at this point, you know, how could you support, how could I or any American voter support a political party that's not loyal to the United States? I've voted Republican my entire life. I've been a consistent defender for 35 years of the Republican Party. I mean, very consistent defender. But there's no defending this. No, I'm out.
0: Okay, well, good. But
1: don't
0: again,
1: trust you as far as I can throw you, though.
2: Well, and Bob Seska thinks he's running for president.
0: Well, that's what I was going to say. That smells like an independent run. Like, but both sides do it. Both sides suck.
1: I'm
0: blah,
1: not
0: blah,
1: hug
0: blah.
1: Him tight, though.
0: Yeah. But I mean, it's Megyn Kelly, any of these people. Like, you know what I mean? They're just, it's like I always said when, you know, I first worked with Ann Coulter, you know, she was just one of a million Republican blonde woman pundits. And they somehow at some point went, oh, I got to start saying, you know, crazier if I want to sell more books.
1: It made her
0: and,
1: money.
2: Yes.
0: Yeah.
2: Lots of money.
0: Yeah. But I'm just saying, I don't know what their core beliefs. Look at J.D. Vance. What are his core beliefs? That Trump is America's Hitler?
2: Yeah.
1: Megyn Kelly has no core beliefs.
0: Right.
2: Yeah.
0: Right. And so I, you know, Tucker Carlson, like you said, I don't trust him. I mean, good that he's saying, you know, obviously the Republican part, this version is a disaster.
1: Not going to welcome him to my side, though.
0: Right. I need some Kyle Kalinske. Might I have some quickly?
4: Yes. Donald Trump has referred to Democrats as the enemy within, scum, terrorists, vermin, radical, lunatics, demonic, evil, fascist, Marxist, communist, garbage, the enemy of the people, treasonous, animals, degenerates, Jew haters, lowlives. He's called us everything under the sun. And by the way, he's been f***ing wrong about all of it. The shit we say about you guys is true.
0: There you go.
1: Yeah.
0: Okay. We'll talk to Charlie Pierce next. 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
14: Hi, and welcome back. Just 943 days left to go in our countdown to liberty. Today, Vice President of the United States, J.D. Vance, speaking from Switzerland, said that the United States and Iran have reached an accord and the memo of understanding that would include international inspectors to make sure that Iran does not build a nuclear weapon. Congratulations, J.D. and President Donald Trump. It only took you $300 billion, depleted munitions, 13 American lives, and countless days of destruction, plus many more dead in Iran, to achieve what Barack Obama achieved in 20 months of negotiations with several countries at the cost of no American lives, no American bases, and did not promise $300 billion in bribes. Congratulations. You have accomplished almost what Barack Obama did at six times the cost and at the unbelievable cost of American lives. Meanwhile, you want to talk about the wonderful reflecting pool? Well, now they're going to arrest people who just go to look at it. So there is that. See you next time.

0: our time, what those who build ballrooms and monuments to themselves, who rake in billions from foreign princes while the people's savings vanish along with their hospitals, what they hate the most is when the people try to hold them accountable at the polls.
1: Yep.
2: Senator John Ossoff, or as we call him, Senator Mabu. Okay.
3: McDreamy.
2: He's hot. He so okay. Oh, speak, don't do that in front of your mother.
4: There's only one man now that
3: Sorry,
4: understands.
3: Charlie.
4: And that's the author of Idiot America.
5: Pierce.
4: Charlie Pierce, political columnist for Esquire.com.
6: Why is everybody always laughing with me?
4: Ah-ha. Hi, Charlie
7: Jesus,
4: Pierce.
7: Mary and Joseph. First, Bella disses Wisconsin.
3: I've never
7: and
3: been.
7: And then Jody throws me over for John Ossoff.
2: I know.
7: Sorry.
2: I know.
7: Terrible morning.
3: I'm sorry, horrible. Charles. I'm so sorry.
1: Madison is a lovely town.
2: It is indeed.
3: I believe it.
7: Milwaukee's
3: I've never been.
7: A lot of fun.
3: I love Milwaukee, too.
2: Yeah. Okay, Shamil, Shamazel. Charlie, good morning.
7: Good morning to you, Stephanie.
2: You know, you, well, to paraphrase the old, it's only funny till a baby duckling dies. And now that's, you said the bigger than skyscrapers reflecting pool is killing baby ducks now. Dear God, this gets more ridiculous by the day with the box cutters and the Antifa and Obama.
7: Has anyone pointed out to the president that, you know, for them to do what he claims they're doing with the box cutters, that they need, like, scuba gear?
2: Yes. And that there are cameras 24... Where did we say? Yes. Oh, here it is. Mm-hmm. There are cameras that monitor the reflecting pool 24-7. It's Washington, D.C., FFS. There's no footage of anyone damaging or trying to cause damage or sprinkling algae spores or doing anything of the sort. These people live in a world of lies, and only morons believe them. I don't know what the percentage of morons is. Do you?
7: Realizing that I wrote a book in 2000 called Idiot America,
1: that's right.
7: And I really underclubbed myself.
2: You know, you should do a tour with the filmmakers of Idiocracy. Just be like, really? We didn't think it was real.
7: I'll tell you though, even I didn't see this coming.
2: Yeah.
7: I mean.
2: Yeah. Well, you said it's this is a new. They're eating the dogs. They're eating the cats.
7: That's what I was. The first thing I thought of when when they found the dead duckling in the pond,
2: right,
7: or whatever the Lake Dementia there, or whatever it is. I thought, you know, this is the people that told us we should vote for them because Haitians were eating the dogs and cats in Ohio.
2: Right, right. I think we should rename it Lake Dementia. That's what you said. There's a rising concern. There's a different deadly form of algae. That's the other thing. Mm-hmm. It's creating...
7: Yeah, cyanobacteria, which is really bad, by the way.
2: Yeah. No, I saw there was some footage of a bunch of ducks swimming in this sewage, you know, and you're like, you know, it's going to kill more wildlife. We said that we called it, right, Chris?
1: Yeah,
2: the day they put in
1: course.
2: The hydrogen peroxide. We're like, this is...
7: I was going to say, I don't think, you know, pouring, you know, a gallon of hydrogen peroxide is doing anybody any favors either.
2: Yeah. Well, as a new bird mother, I'm particularly sensitive to the whole...
7: I know. You have your family has flown away, I hear.
2: Yes, they have. I'm an empty nester. Thank you for your concern.
7: Literal.
2: Mm-hmm. So here we go again, right? There's going to be Washington, D.C. juries that are like, wait, what now? So we're prosecuting what now? I mean...
7: Oh, yeah. Oh, it's going to be fun to watch all these cases unravel.
2: Right. Well, and that's the other thing, is they're saying the people that are arrested now for vandalism, they're calling vandalism putting your hand in the pond or taking a piece of paint.
7: Fishing out the pieces of paint.
2: Right, right.
7: You know, I'll tell you, they just don't want people bringing them home.
2: Yeah.
7: And hanging them on the wall and stuff.
2: Yeah, yeah.
7: They don't want their own foolishness to become a tourist trap.
2: So obviously everybody's, you know, comparing it to the debacle in Iran, it's just, it's hard to, like, they both fell apart at roughly the same rate, right, this latest. But can I just say, J.D. Vance, can he just stop admitting how incompetent he is? Here he is yesterday.
8: Trust me, I've spent a lot of time dealing with the Iranians over the last few months. Sometimes I find them extremely confusing as negotiators. I would just encourage the media, mistrust a little bit what you see coming out of Iranian social media. They can be confusing negotiators, but we feel like we're making progress.
2: He literally said, I don't really understand the diplomatic stuff. He said that yesterday.
3: Yeah, so
2: and
3: why
2: now
3: is
2: he's
3: he
2: like,
3: there?
2: I don't know, it's confusing.
3: Why is he there?
2: Yeah.
7: I think to borrow a phrase from our president, I don't think we're sending our best people.
5: No.
2: And he defended the posts by Trump that basically blew up these talks, the threats that Trump made. He said, well, what we told the Iranians yesterday is when you guys engage in what millennials might call trash talk, you can't expect the president of the United States not to respond. Oh, Trump started it. They didn't start it. I don't
7: know. Trash talk goes back a lot further.
5: Yeah, that's not a millennial thing. What is he talking about?
2: Trump was the one that made the threats, not...
7: Well, you have to understand, J.D. Vance came out of a lab that Peter Thiel was operating.
2: Yeah.
7: Like, 4 days before he got elected to the Senate.
5: He's also a dork.
2: Yeah. Yes. Yeah, he is.
7: Really, he's got to lose the beard, man, because it's not helping with the double chin at all.
5: No, it's not. It's accentuating it.
2: But this, here's this part again. Here we go.
8: What we told the Iranians yesterday is when you guys engage in what us millennials might call trash talk, you can't expect the president of the United States not to respond and not to correct the record. So when they say things that aren't true, the president is going to respond to it. I'm going to respond to it. Americans are going to respond to it.
2: So he said, oh, well, yes, there was a little bit of threatening. There was a little bit of whining. But at the end of the day, the talks continued. We made great progress. What is the progress, Charlie? Do you have any idea?
7: Not a clue.
2: Not a clue.
7: The Iranians get the opportunity to wait out these clowns, and then like 60 days from now, they can do what they want.
2: I mean, here is James Comer declaring victory. Just take a listen.
9: If we have inspectors going in there, and if that strait is open for business and oil is flowing, then I think it's very clear the United States will have won this conflict.
5: We had that under the Obama deal.
2: Thank you.
5: We had all of that.
2: We collided getting to that.
7: We had
5: right.
7: all of that before the war.
5: Right.
2: Oh, God. I don't know how, do they even speak to these families of 13 dead soldiers and go, yeah, we have exactly the same thing. And then, to the families of the, how many is it? 150, 200 little girls we blew up? Like, okay.
7: I want to have somebody go out and do an interview for all those poor bastards that are on the oil tankers that can't move.
3: Yeah.
2: Yeah. Yeah, exactly. All right, one more James Comer. Real quick.
9: Well, the Democrats and their friends in the liberal media, like at the New York Times, want President Trump to fail. They want America to fail. They were probably rooting for Iran, unfortunately.
2: Oh, God. This is what we're back in this again, right? You're not patriotic. Mm-hmm. Oh, you don't support the troops. Blah, blah, blah.
7: This president does not need us to root for him to fail.
5: Right.
7: In order to fail.
5: Because he's failing.
7: Right.
2: And
7: he's doing a fine job on his own.
2: And as we played earlier, but a new CBS News poll shows 69, that's almost 70, Chris.
5: Yes.
2: % of Americans believe Iran's nuclear program has not been stopped. The only reason that he said we were doing this. Meanwhile, 59, that's almost 60.
5: Yeah, I've heard.
2: % say Iran will continue to threaten its neighbors. Just 29% of Americans say the war has successfully advanced U.S. strategic interests. Only 28% believe it has advanced U.S. economic interests. So 78% of America, that's almost 80.
5: Yeah, that's what they say.
2: % of Americans saying the conflict should stop now. That includes a majority of Republicans as well as almost 60% of MAGA Republicans. So they can talk about Democrats or the liberal media all they want, right, Charlie? The polling is there. Nobody likes this.
7: All they've got left is the stuff they've been saying for 40 years.
3: Right.
2: Right.
7: And it's not working anymore.
2: Well, give me Harry Enten again. Here we go.
10: Look at this. 66% of Americans simply think he wanted to end the war. And even among Republicans, his own party, don't think that, in fact, the Trump administration met its war goals. In fact, they think he wants to just end the war. So this idea, hey, we won, everyone, we won. The American people don't think that is exactly what happened. What they think happened was Iran was fighting back. America looked at their chance of victory in terms of what Trump initially laid out as the chance of victory. They did not think that that was possibly going to be accomplished. We're talking about 2/3 of Americans and even a majority of Republicans did.
2: So, if you've got
7: somebody put 400 volts through Harry.
5: Yeah, right.
2: Pretty much every day. Even so, Ben Shapiro went absolutely nuclear, let's say, on J.D. Vance for his humiliating performance in Switzerland. He said that Vance came across like a pathetic wimp who was too busy sucking up to terrorist countries to realize the U.S. Calls the shots. He said Vance spent the weekend looking weak in front of the Qataris, the Pakistanis, and most of all the Iranians. I've never seen a weaker look from a Republican politician. It is not a peace through strength. It's war through weakness. I mean, I guess that's the only play now is to blame Vance instead of Trump.
7: He's being set up like a bowling pin.
2: Yeah.
7: He really is.
2: He said
7: Marco Rubio is, you know, sitting in the tiny little matchbox where he lives now going.
2: Yeah, he said Shapiro said Vance was getting dunked on by Middle Eastern leaders. He said, is this what America First looks like? Seriously? I mean, I guess that's the only play they have left. And that's what Trump already foreshadowed it.
7: If you're getting dunked on by a bunch of, like, fat guys in robes, you're not playing good ball.
5: Right.
2: Yeah. All right, speaking of playing ball and sporting the sports, as we do with you, as also a famous sports writer. We were saying, it's kind of extraordinary, you know, in L.A. here, Charlie, the crowd was cheering, for Iran, mm-hmm. and Iran left note in the...
7: Here we were overwhelmed by the Scots.
5: Yes, you were.
2: Yes.
7: we want the Scots back, like, immediately.
2: But
7: there is a scenario, by the way, where if they were somehow to manage to beat Brazil, which they won't, but they would be coming back here to play on the 4th of July.
5: Oh, that would be amazing.
3: Wow.
5: Oh,
3: that would be great.
2: Anyway, we were just saying in L.A., it was just they left this beautiful note in the locker room about peace and whatever. And it just, we were saying, you know, look at the Knicks celebration in New York and this Obama, you know, presidential center. I mean, it just, we forget how much we're missing joy and people celebrating.
7: You know, here we are in the middle of the worst, you know, the worst immigration policies since the Chinese Exclusion Act.
3: Yeah.
7: And yet we have... We greet people from other nations with joy, and they give it right back to us.
2: Yeah. I mean, and yet, I hope that
7: Massachusetts, for example, also has the largest population of immigrants from Cape Verde.
2: Yeah.
7: Who are the underdog darlings of the World Cup.
2: Well, I just was hoping that the message, you know, at least we got from this thing out here is that, you know, they know that... The American people are not the Trump administration.
7: That's exactly. I was talking to Chris before I went on the air that we're not our president.
5: Yeah.
2: Yeah. I mean, because this DHS steps on a rake with racist World Cup posts. The Groypers apparently moonlighting at the Department of Homeland Security's social media team tried to jump on the World Cup bandwagon with a far-right anti-immigrant tweet ahead of the clash with Australia. Our soil, defend the homeland, one nation, one homeland, one team. Ay, ay, ay. Zeke Heil, right?
7: Ein Volk. Ein Führer.
2: Right. And as someone posted, defend the homeland as if other teams playing at the World Cup are invaders. Second, notice how the DHS tagline bears an uncomfortable resemblance to a Nazi slogan. And the funniest part of the image itself is it completely undermines the accompanying far-right message. It's a picture of three non-white American players. One of them is an American by virtue of, wait for it, birthright citizenship. Mm-hmm. So,
7: yeah.
2: Yeah.
7: And Graham Plattner is disqualified because he has a tattoo.
2: Yeah. Yeah. Ay, ay, ay. Anyway, I hope they get that we are not
7: the next
2: Trump
7: month goes as well as it has, because it's just been it's been fun.
2: Yeah.
7: And not even a big soccer guy, but.
2: Yeah, me neither. But it's just, I
7: love big events.
2: Just joy. I think, as Mandami said, something that brings us together in joy instead of in tragedy, like 9/11, has just been
7: absolutely
2: nice.
7: Yes.
2: You know? All right. Charlie, love you. See you next week.
7: Oh, wow. Jeez,
2: all right.
7: I'm out.
2: You're out. Bye-bye.
5: Thanks, Charlie.
2: 47.
4: Your resume is so intimidating, and you're so cuddly. It's such a dichotomy.
3: Thank you. I'm so excited to be here.
4: I was so excited. You texted me and said you're going to be in L.A. I was like, oh, my God. I didn't think you'd say yes to this hour. I was like, will you come in studio?
3: From downtown. I've now experienced L.A. traffic a lot.
5: Okay. So you were on the 101. Great. Yeah. That's nice.
3: Great.
4: But you were here for the soccer game.
3: I was. I came in. We did a No Ice in the Cup event. It was a watch party for Mexico and South Korea.
2: Yeah.
3: It was awesome. It was at Grand Hope Park, and it's basically, it's based on community spirit. We're doing it across the country.
5: Okay.
2: Yeah.
3: Just kind of, you know, trying to remind people that soccer is a cultural celebration that we should be kind of uniting in, keeping, you know, a lot of the terrorizing that we've seen around the country out of it.
2: What a perfect week for you to be here. I've been saying this to Chris all week, that it just amazing thing we watched yesterday with your old boss, George Bush, among many others at the Obama Presidential Library celebrating just the best of us. And, you know, and just the juxtaposition, the Knicks celebration in New York and a lot of the World Cup stuff, and just the juxtaposition between just the hatred and division. I can't even begin to imagine what you think of this Iran debacle, but...
5: we'll get into that.
2: Where do we even start this week? But your reaction to seeing what you saw yesterday at the Obama Presidential Library?
3: I mean, I thought it was beautiful. Yeah. I thought it was represented the best of who we are as a country. Mm-hmm. And I thought it was beautiful and wonderful to see, politics aside, everyone come together.
2: Mm-hmm. Yeah.
3: Right? And the leadership of our country supporting each other. It was wonderful to see all the artists that were represented there.
5: Yep.
3: Across the line.
2: You know, Olivia, I saved this one post for you from someone named Caroline. She said, as someone who used to be a Republican, when I say after your eyes are open and you see the grift and the lies of the right wing, you cannot go back. I'm not exaggerating. It's like waking up out of a trance. I mean, that's what you and a lot of former Republicans have said. And we've sort of bonded over, this is not my dad and Goldwater's party. It's certainly not George W. Bush's party. And I think it's just it was so striking yesterday. Chris made, I think, a really important point all morning that this is not the America we used to be. This is the America we are. And that was the message of yesterday, is this is who we
5: it's
2: can
5: still
2: be.
3: Yeah.
5: It's still there.
2: Yeah.
3: I think that all the things that you mentioned, like the entire week, I think has been representative of that. Watching New Yorkers celebrate like they have the Knicks games, watching the World Cup. I think that is the overarching narrative, I think, right now, that the undercurrent is that Donald Trump, you don't represent us.
2: Yeah.
3: And I think the only way that you continue to sort of try to hang on to power, because he's, I think, at this point, crawling to hang on to power, I think is divisiveness, which we've seen. And I just think, I think that Americans are better than that. I have to believe.
2: You know what was missing? We keep saying that, you know, and Madami mentioned this, about coming together in joy. I mean, how much do Americans miss that? All this joyful explosion you saw at the Obama grand opening.
5: So much optimism yesterday.
2: Yeah, I mean, people of all different, you know, races and ages and faiths, whatever, you know, celebrating together. And I just think America is so hungry for this again. I mean, it just was... all of it, right? The music yesterday I kept crying because I think we're all so exhausted from these last 10 years.
3: It was inspiring, right? And it was also a reminder that we are still one united together in these communities. I think you've seen it when people show up together. You've seen it in Minnesota. You see it when people go after someone else in someone's communities. People can come together and they stand by each other.
2: Yeah.
3: And I think in today's times, I feel like sometimes the media, other people don't do a good job of covering that aspect of it.
2: Yeah.
3: But I was so glad to see that unifying sort of focus yesterday.
2: Yeah.
3: And during that event.
2: Now, I do have to ask you, as someone that George W. Bush was your former boss, when Michelle Obama said Obama rescued the economy and got us out of a dumb war, could you fill in George W. Bush's thought bubble? He's like, we're talking about me. Uh-oh.
3: Mistakes were made. Yeah. I think that's what he was thinking. Mistakes were made.
5: But he is a person who can take a gentle ribbing like that.
3: Yes. Yeah.
5: You know, you couldn't have said something like that to Trump without Trump getting...
2: His relationship with Michelle...
5: Absolutely.
2: Yeah, his relationship with Michelle Obama is what gives people...
5: It's the Altoids.
2: It's the lozenges.
3: So cute.
5: Yes.
3: It's adorable.
2: Yeah. But you know what it is, Olivia? I'm sorry, I didn't mean to step on you, because your thoughts are so important on this, but just that I think they used the word decency yesterday. It's just like, just make America decent again, whether we agree on every issue or not, right?
3: Yeah, it's a matter of courtesy. And I think, you know, I thought it was really important that George Bush was there, because I think it shows that he was, you know, bringing a better standard.

0: Alpha Liberal Mike Nellis coming up in just a bit. Charlemagne the God on the Obamas.
1: I like it, though. I like whenever, you know, they speak out against the Obamas because it reminds us of what the White House is currently lacking. It's just a reminder that there's no dignity in the White House anymore, that there's no class in the White House anymore. So, me personally, man, you know, if you know somebody is better than you, why even bring them up?
2: Yeah.
1: Now people are going to make the comparison.
0: Yeah. I thought this was hilarious. You know, you can tell, Chris, when you're on news sites, which is Fox News. Mm-hmm. I'm like, what the hell is this? Because, you know, obviously, this presidential center, by all, you know, critiques, is just spectacular. The opening was unbelievable. And I love that it's not just a library, right, like some presidents. It's a whole, you know, community center. And, you know, there's playgrounds and, you know, you name it, right? Gardens and youth sports. There's a sports complex. And, you know, it's really meant for
3: the
0: people
3: community.
0: To you, a living, yeah. But I thought, oh, my God, only on Foxnews.com. Obama Center isn't a traditional presidential library. Critics say it's an activism center.
2: What?
3: What do you think the Reagan Center is in Simi Valley?
0: Yes, I've been
3: there. That is a conservative activism center.
0: I was like, because I'm going, what? Okay, every single president, first of all, opens something, right there. But this is on Fox News. Hang on. Well, let me just read a little. The $1 billion. First of all, they raised the money. It's not taxpayer money like Trump.
2: Right.
0: Obama Presidential Center opened with a huge fanfare last week in a park near the shore of Lake Michigan. But critics say what the public thinks is a library will function as the headquarters of Barack Obama's private foundation, promoting the 44th president's left-wing worldview to future generations.
3: It's his prerogative.
2: Yeah, that's the whole point of it.
0: I know. I was like, what? And the point is, what? Doesn't every president promote their worldview with
3: That's what the Reagan Center does.
0: Yes.
2: Yeah,
0: yes.
2: Simi Valley. Library.
0: That just cracked me up. And I'm like, oh, okay, of course, it's on FoxNews.com. So they're quoting people here. Hold, please. Let me get my scary music back. Usually, these libraries are a monument to the presidency, and the presidency is in the past. It's in the rearview mirror. It looks like Obama wants to use it as some kind of activism center. Something that continues to promote the ideas and his political views.
2: Democracy?
0: That bastard!
4: Mm-hmm.
0: Okay, hold please, we're not done. Critics say, boy, there's a lot of, apparently a ton of...
3: Yeah, unnamed critics.
2: Unnamed
0: critics.
2: Critics
0: say... Thursday's ceremony confirmed what they feared all along. The center seems designed not just to preserve Obama's presidency, but to carry his vision into the future.
3: Yeah, don't say.
2: No.
3: Just like the Reagan Center does for Ronald Reagan.
2: This is a nightmare.
0: It's a nightmare. Apparently,
2: yes.
0: The Obama... Oh, my God, it's stuck.
5: It's a nightmare. This is a nightmare.
3: When is this ass clown going to do an expose on the Reagan Center? Seriously.
0: Know. And it's to revitalize the South Side, and it's supposed to be this beautiful living place that people, you know, I'm like, oh, that bastard. There's youth programs? How dare they? For kids to get involved in... There's like a garden in there like Michelle Obama had? How? I just was like, wow, they really have to dig. And plus, it is just spectacular. The architecture, the you know, all of it. And again, not like grifting and using taxpayer money. It's like, who cares how much it costs?
2: Yeah,
0: they raised
2: matter.
0: It all.
2: Yeah.
0: Like, okay. Also, this just, did this send the hair up the back of your neck? Confirmed Ebola cases in Congo outbreak, top 1,000 with 254 deaths. I'm like, oh my God. Do you remember when we had one Ebola case here and they literally were calling for the impeachment of Obama? And then he obviously, because they believe in science, shut that down immediately. But now I'm like, oh, dear God, right? Because this is, you remember COVID, like, oh, well, it's just over there. How bad can that, you know, with these people in charge? Like I said, we're going to have an opportunity to bleed from the eyeballs. But the good news is you won't be able to read your grocery bill as well.
3: Awesome.
2: That's true.
0: So that'll be that sunny side. Okay, Mike Nellis coming up.

0: There's right. The Democrats show up to this event. They weren't invited.
1: That's
0: this was
1: right.
0: And also, this wasn't an event for them. It was an event for profit. And sitting there and acting like this was for anybody else but Donald Trump
1: and his pockets.
0: Dana, what's his name?
1: Yeah.
0: UFC guy.
1: Dana White.
0: That's right. And Paramount. Don't even try to call this a celebration of anything other than it's a private wrestling event on the White House lawn.
1: Hi, I'm Frances Callier.
0: And I'm Angela V. Shelton.
1: We are Frangela, and welcome to Zero Sane Days.
0: Because you're right, we haven't had any.
1: Not a drop.
0: Sane days.
1: Can you taste any?
0: No different. No different today, Frances. Can't taste no kind of sanity. Well, you're not crazy. It is.
1: It is. And the insanity we all just went through was the UFC fight on the White House lawn.
0: On the White House lawn. Okay. Like it was an episode of Cops on the White House lawn.
1: And let's hear from even fans of this administration.

0: Okay.
1: Because we get to sit here and go, what is happening on the lawn of the people's house?
0: This the thing. This fool who won the match, I don't even know what you call him, the kerfuffle, he won it. And then he went up there and he was like, oh, I'm so amazing. And Michelle Obama is a man.
1: Right.
0: Which was, besides the fact of being wildly off point, it was also, of course, homophobic, transphobic, crazy, and untrue, and just a part of their continued racist, sexist, everything-ist assault on all of us, but particularly the Obamas.
1: And to your point, Angela V. Shelton of the Detroit Sheltons, you are always continuously saying, if you're going to be racist, you need to come better than what you're doing. You need to come with something original. You gonna come at Michelle Obama? Michelle Obama, who has more class, grace, and style, and beauty?
0: It's not even... Let me tell you something. I think if Trump or anybody in that administration, certainly none of his little disgusting children, if any of them dared to go up against Michelle Obama in grace, class, dignity, table manners.
1: Shoot. Opening her eyes in the morning, she does a better job than you.
0: I cannot. But the idea, too, that they are still living rent-free in these people's heads. He's not the president. She's not the first lady anymore.
1: I know.
0: Go be racist against currentness. I mean, they are, of course, beloved, but ask yourself why.
1: Yeah.
0: Why are they?
2: Own it and be like, we don't, that was wrong and should never happen.
3: Not only has this comment now overshadowed this event, to your point about the time and effort that this took, I mean, there was pretty incredible.
0: I need to say this, number one. When has Trump ever apologized for anything? When has any of them ever apologized for anything? For putting up memes of the Obamas as apes? For calling that all sorts of people were traitors, were treasonous? The way that they're talking about Tellerico right now, every day. Calling people and men, women, everybody pigs.
1: That's right. We are watching a man who, this is what I do believe, this is my belief, is that fighter was stoked to say that.
0: Oh,
1: and he prepped.
0: So proud of himself, too.
1: Prepped.
0: That's right.
1: And encouraged.
0: She gonna tell you.
1: We have been producers in television.
0: We know the producing.
1: And we know producing when we see it, okay?
0: I mean,
1: that is production.
0: Thank you. Plus, I'd have to throw some biscuits at Joe Rogan. How come, I can't with Mr. Well, you know, what about the Epstein fellas? Except tonight, because it's fight night. Like, what? And on top of that, I just have to say about this Portnoy guy saying everybody there seemed to love it. Yeah, because they're there. See, nobody does that anymore. There's the Democrats show up to this event. They weren't invited. And also, this wasn't an event for them. It was an event for profit.
4: JD, can you at least tell us the nuclear inspectors will be starting right away to secure the uranium?
5: In terms of when the nuclear inspectors are going to start, it's funny, we were trying to call some of the inspectors last night around 2 in the morning. As you can expect, not many people were answering their phone at 2 in the morning.
4: Is that funny, though? We've been at war for 4 months and no one thought to call the nuclear inspectors before 2 a.m. last night. It's really less funny than just foresight and planning, honestly. I mean, have you ever wondered who the f*** buys luggage at an airport? That's our negotiating team. Oh, did we forget something? Oh, you know what? Why am I walking through the airport just carrying my f*** in my arm?
6: Yeah. Oh, Lord. Okay. Yes, he's too busy focusing on the, who is it now, Jody? The Obama in a scuba gear dressed as Antifa with a...

0: box cutter that sabotaged the... I'm sort of joking, but all of that was in conspiracy stuff that he spewed yesterday. He said the reflecting pool had been given a 300-foot-long gash.
1: It birthed the nation.
0: And as chemicals have been illegally placed in the water.
2: He placed the ones, chemicals in
0: right,
2: the
0: ones you
2: water.
1: Yeah.
0: Why are you arresting yourself? Why are you? So six people have been arrested in connection with alleged vandalism.
1: Yeah, getting near the water.
0: Yes. Touching it. Yeah. Or, yes, picking up a piece of floating blue paint or something.
2: Dead duckling.
0: Okay. What is it all about, Algie?

0: So beautiful. Marion, Ann Arbor, Rocky Mountain Mike. So beautiful. Hey, Jody, are you thinking, is it just the reflecting pool that we're poisoning and killing the ducks and stuff?
1: No.
0: No. The White House announced last week that Scotts Miracle-Gro, an Ohio-based company, will commit $1 million to restore the South Lawn after the USC event. What do we say? It looks, the entire Washington looks like Pride Rock after Scar took over.
2: Yeah.
0: It's pretty much... So this is where we destroyed with the claw and the whatever held on Trump's 80th birthday that left it heavily damaged. The company said it is donating a combination of monetary and product support, including resodding the South Lawn and then creating a custom turf grass blend.
2: Something. So it's basically a giant commercial for Scotts
0: Miracle-Gro.
2: Right,
0: yes. Yeah. Crew said, major corporations generally don't do things out of the goodness of their heart. It's generally they do things for the government because they want something from the government.
1: Yes.
0: It's all a grift. Thank you. Freddie posted, this is insane. The White House official account is running ads for Scotts Miracle-Gro.
2: Yeah.
0: Right. They market and distribute the herbicide Roundup, whose active ingredient has been the subject of lawsuits alleging it causes cancer.
2: Right.
0: In February, Trump signed an executive order calling glyphosate crucial to the national security and defense of the country, a move that angered even part of his base. The Supreme Court currently considering whether to block lawsuits that allege Roundup causes cancer. In 2024, the company donated $50,000 to Trump's Make America Great Again PAC. And then the White House posted what I just said. It was like basically an ad.
2: Yeah.
0: What is the excuse for the tarp now? They're doing... Basically, there's a light broken on the Kennedy Center, and they're taking it to Santa's.
1: Right, they're sticking it.
2: Yeah, they're
0: shop, and they have to fix it up there. Then they'll bring it back.
2: Have to replace the marble panels, or
0: something.
1: Right,
0: like
1: something.
0: Yeah.
1: In that picture.
2: Yeah, the Washington Post published some photos this morning.
0: Oh, I'm sorry.
2: From behind the tarp.
0: What's the? There's a broken light.
2: Grinch.
0: Oh, Grinch. Yeah. That was basically a Grinch excuse. Something.
3: Why, my sweet little tot? The fake Santa Claus lied. There's a light on this tree that won't light on one side.
0: Oh.
3: So I'm taking it home to my workshop, my dear.
0: Fix it up there?
3: I'll fix it up there.
0: We'll bring it back here.
3: I'll bring it back here.
0: All right. Representative Joyce Beatty of Ohio filed a motion seeking to remove the tarp from the front of the Kennedy Center and blasting Trump's administration for its petty act of defiance of previous court orders. She was the one that got his name removed in the first place.
2: And it's confirmed that his name was removed. They published photos this morning.
0: Yeah, yeah. But it's just a petty little bitch. That's why the tarp is
1: exactly
0: up.
1: Exactly.
0: So then we were talking to Barb McQuaid yesterday. You know, we're winning as we went over a bunch of things this morning, and we're winning a bunch of things. It's just exhausting that we have never been through a period like this in our history, Jordy, where we just have to keep suing over and over and going to court to prevent like just blatantly illegal things, and then we win, and then he delays, and then appeals, and it's just can you imagine a time when we don't have to fight our own government this much? It's unbelievable. Oh, speaking of which, Supreme Court further erodes Voting Rights Act. Ay, ay, ay. By declining to take up a lower court ruling, the U.S. Supreme Court has dealt another blow to the Voting Rights Act. They announced Monday they will not review an Arkansas-based lawsuit, leaving in place a 20-